0: families choosing to stick with renting are seeing the benefits of an apartment construction boom. The retail data company Yardi Matrix reports the average advertised rent was virtually flat compared to a year earlier. Stephen Basaha, NPR News.
1: Ukrainian President Volodymyr Zelensky is calling for face-to-face negotiations with Russian President Vladimir Putin. In a public letter, he highlights Ukraine's recent battlefield gains and Russia's intensified aerial attacks. Zelensky accuses Moscow of trying to prolong the war, and he claims global fatigue is growing with Russia, not Ukraine. This is NPR News. The EU is expanding its ocean monitoring network with underwater drones and satellites as climate change intensifies, heat waves and storms. The Trump administration recently announced it's defunding similar operations and pulling specialized deep sea instruments out of the oceans. By 2035, the EU hopes to cover 35% of Earth's maritime monitoring network. A study in the journal Science finds that workers in remote jobs have experienced a rise in symptoms of mental distress. As NPR's Ritu Chatterjee reports, those living alone were most likely to experience the impacts.
2: Prior studies have found that a majority of remote workers enjoy their work setup. But the new study found that compared to people not in remote jobs, remote workers saw a 58% rise in time spent alone. Study author Natalia Emanuel is an economist at the Federal Reserve Bank of New York. She says remote workers also experienced a 72% rise in their chance of having no human contact at all during the workday.
3: Not even like a wave to a barista, not, you know, somebody also checking for the ripeness of the avocados at the grocery store, just no human contact at all.
2: Remote workers also saw a rise in self-reported emotional distress and visits to mental health care providers. Ritu Chatterjee, NPR News.
1: The NBA banned two people for life from its arenas after one of them was arrested shortly after running onto the court during Game 1 of the NBA Finals last night and trying to take a selfie next to Spurs star Victor Wembanyama. Wemby didn't appear to be bothered by the incident. I'm Ryland Barton, and you're listening to NPR News.
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5: This is 1A. I'm Jen White. Cuba is in crisis. Power outages stretch up to 20 hours a day, forcing people to jump into action to do daily tasks when the lights come on, often in the middle of the night. Trash is piling up on the streets, food is scarce, and oil is running out, all while the United States is turning up the pressure on the island nation's communist government. In late May, the Justice Department indicted 95-year-old former President Raul Castro on murder charges. This was the latest in a string of recent efforts to oust the current regime, including an executive order expanding sanctions and an effective blockade on oil.
6: Other presidents have looked at this for 50, 60 years doing something, and it looks like I'll be the one that does it.
5: What happens next for Cuba and its people who are suffering through this humanitarian crisis? And where does the United States fit into the story? Joining us now from South Florida is Francis Robles, international correspondent for the New York Times. Francis, welcome.
7: Thanks so much for having me, Jen.
5: We also want to hear from you. Have you been following the crisis in Cuba? Do you have a personal connection to the island? What do you think the United States should do? Email us at 1A@WAMU.org. And a note, we also invited the State Department to participate in this conversation, but it declined. Francis, in the past few weeks, the Trump administration has intensified a campaign aimed at unseating Cuba's leadership. Let's start with what happened most recently. On Friday, U.S. and Cuban military officials met outside of Guantanamo Bay. Why was this meeting significant?
7: It's really significant because it takes place in the context of heightened actions by the Trump administration, clearly designed to topple this government. And it all takes place in the middle of just something that's just staggering, watching all this military buildup in the region and all these constant threats.
5: Are you able to tell us anything about what happened during that meeting, what was discussed?
7: No, that is not something that they talk about publicly.
8: Well, in late May, the Justice Department indicted Raul Castro, again, the former president of Cuba, on charges connected to the downing of a civilian plane back in 1996. What more can you tell us about the charges and their timing 30 years after that incident?
7: It's really interesting. I spent a lot of time trying to talk to former prosecutors to find out the answer to that question. Not so much why now. We know why now because Trump said so, but why not before? And the real sense from people that are closely involved in these cases is that before they didn't have the political will. So in that sense, Trump is actually 100% right that he's the one that made the decision. We're moving forward now, no matter what it takes.
8: So the indictment was announced on Cuba's Independence Day at the Freedom Tower in Miami. There were local politicians in attendance, which is unusual for a criminal indictment. What did you make of the optics of that moment?
7: I think it was really problematic for the Department of Justice. You know, it gave the Cuban government a lot of talking points, you know, to say, look at this circus that they had. You know, there were hors d'oeuvres. There were officials that had nothing to do with the administration of justice. I think it was really problematic for it to look like a party.
8: Well, Secretary of State Marco Rubio's parents immigrated from Cuba in the 1950s. In late May, he released a video in Spanish speaking directly to the Cuban people about the new sanctions and the Trump administration's goals. He said that, quote, President Trump is offering a new path between the U.S. and a new Cuba.
9: Una nueva Cuba.
10: A new Cuba where you, and not just the Communist Party of Cuba, can own a television station or a newspaper. A new Cuba where you can complain about a failing system without fear of going to jail or being forced to leave your island. And a new Cuba where you have a real opportunity to choose who governs your country and vote to replace them if they're not doing a good job.
8: Now, Francis, I want to talk about Rubio in a moment, but first, again, a reminder, the Trump administration has also imposed what amounts to an energy blockade on Cuba. Now Cuba says it's exhausted its reserves. Explain the steps the U.S. took to get to this point.
7: What the Cuban government, what the United States government did in January when they removed Nicolas Maduro from Venezuela is that they took extraordinary control over Venezuela's oil decisions. So the oil that Venezuela had been sending to Cuba stopped. That was a huge, huge blow for Cuba. The second thing they did that was very important was announce tariffs to any other country that wants to give oil to Cuba. So Cuba, you know, they do produce some percentage of oil of their own, but they were depending on international borderline donations for 2/3 of their oil needs. And so that was just a tremendous, tremendous blow. You're seeing a paralyzation of everything, of buses, of cars, of businesses, you know, where power maybe would have gone out 8 hours a day. Now it's out 22 hours a day. It was a tremendous, tremendous move on the Trump administration's part.
8: Now, Secretary of State Marco Rubio has been the face of the Trump administration and much of its efforts in Cuba. How are people on the island receiving Rubio as the administration's messenger?
7: I think that really depends on the person's age bracket. I think a lot of the older people are kind of resentful and this is outrageous and they shouldn't be doing these kinds of measures. And I think that the younger people are more likely to blame the Cuban government itself and welcome actions by the Trump administration.
8: And how is Rubio's family history shaping the Trump administration's actions on the island and also the messaging?
7: I think it's really important for the Trump administration to have someone who is Cuban American, who has that credibility. Although, you know, he does, there's a big question mark in his backstory. For many years, he kind of gave the impression that his family had fled the Castro regime, and that turned out later to not exactly be true. The timeline did not quite add up. But still, he has cred. They can't take that away from him.
8: It's a bigger question, Francis, when we look at the actions that the Trump administration has taken thus far. How specific has the administration been about its goal and what it wants from Cuba?
7: That's a really good question. And I think that they have been a little fuzzy on a couple of points. There's a sense that, yes, they want regime change, but is that what's being communicated to the Cuban government? You know, from us, from our reporting, was that they wanted the president to step down, but they were kind of wishy-washy in terms of, well, you know, maybe some of these other folks can stick around as long as our other priorities are seen through. And the Trump administration will at the same time say, no, no, no, we're looking for regime change. So that's really unclear whether they are going to accept a situation like you have in Venezuela, where the U.S. gets to call the shots, but a lot of the same players are still in place. That is the big, big question, especially in Miami. In Miami, they want all these players gone. And I don't know that the Trump administration is going to insist on that, frankly.
8: Well, here's what President Miguel Díaz-Canel said when interviewed by Meet the Press in May. He was asked if he would be willing to step down if it meant saving Cuba.
9: In Cuba, the people who are in leadership position is not elected by the U.S. government, and they don't have a mandate from the U.S. government.
8: Now, the U.S. has been in contact with the Cuban government at multiple levels in recent months. The CIA director met with Raul Castro's grandson, and again, there was that meeting at Guantanamo. Francis, who are some of the other key players right now in Cuba?
7: The key player who has emerged in all of this is Raul Castro's grandson. It's a remarkable, his name is Raul Rodriguez. He's known as El Cangrejo, which means the crab. He's a remarkable figure because he's actually never held public office. And he's known to live more of a flashy lifestyle. His social media images are often, you know, on boats and wearing nice watches and things of that nature. But I think he's considered kind of a friendly actor because clearly based on, you know, the boats and the watches, et cetera, he does want an opening, an economic opening in Cuba where those kinds of things are more available to more Cubans. On the other hand, you know, his second surname is Castro. So is he going to be an acceptable person in all of this going forward? I don't know. But he has been a key player in the talks with Washington.
8: Well, in late May, the U.S. Navy moved the aircraft carrier, the USS Nimitz, through Caribbean waters. According to classified intelligence shared with Axios, Cuba has acquired more than 300 military drones and recently begun discussing plans to use them to attack the U.S. base at Guantanamo Bay, U.S. military vessels, possibly Key West, 90 miles north of Havana. How serious is the possibility of military action at this point?
7: One of the things that everyone says is when it comes to the Trump administration, you really can't rule anything out. You know, it's not like they haven't done before. So who knows? You know, so they indicted Raul Castro. Are they going to go get him? You know, he's 95 years old. And that is a big question mark. And it's a question mark that I don't think anybody outside of the Pentagon can really answer right now. As for the Cuban government making preparations, I mean, I think, you know, if a president of another country keeps saying, hey, we're going to go in there and take that country for our own taking, I think it's sort of natural for them to be doing those kinds of preparations.
8: We're talking to Francis Robles, international correspondent for The New York Times. Coming up, a reporter who has been living inside Cuba reports on what daily life looks like right now for ordinary Cubans. And we'd love to hear from you. If you have a connection to the island, share your story with us and share your thoughts about the U.S.'s recent actions against Cuba. Email us at 1A@WAMU.org. We'll be right back.

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1: This is 1A. I'm Jen White. We're discussing the crisis in Cuba. The island nation, 90 miles from Florida, is out of fuel, food is scarce, and the lights are off for 20-plus hours a day. We're hearing from you. Diane emailed, "Stop the embargo. The intense suffering is criminal. 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What do you want the rest of the U.S. to understand about what's happening there? Our email is 1A@WAMU.org. Let's get back to our guests. We're here with Francis Robles of the New York Times, and let's add a few more voices to the conversation. Ed Augustin is a foreign correspondent based in Cuba who's contributed recently as a freelance reporter to the New York Times, and he joins us from Havana. Ed, welcome to the program.
2: Great to be here.
1: Joining us from Miami is Sebastian Arcos, director of the Institute for Cuban Studies at Florida International University. He's also a former political prisoner who spent 30 years in Cuba. Sebastian, welcome to 1A.
3: Thank you for the invitation.
1: And joining us from Boston, Massachusetts, is Tanya Bruguera, a Cuban-born artist and activist and senior lecturer at Harvard University. She's been banned from returning to Cuba since 2021. Tanya, welcome.
4: Thank you for having me.
1: And a note that we also invited the State Department to participate in this conversation, but it declined. Ed, you are living and reporting from Cuba. What is daily life like right now?
2: Well, it's been very, very tough for Cubans for a long time. I think that the pandemic in 2020, the country never really recovered from that because it got hit by the same time. With the pandemic at the same time as they got hit by a powerful wave of sanctions by the first Trump administration. The Biden administration broadly kept those in place. Ever since then, there's been huge power cuts, food insecurity that was always shaky has gone up. And people have just been really, really sad. This used to be a happy-go-lucky place before the pandemic and never really recovered from the pandemic, first point. Second of all, ever since the oil blockade that the Trump administration has had on the island started in January. We're now into the fifth month. The level of suffering that I'm seeing on the ground is just enormous, enormous. People are increasingly struggling to put food on the table. Hunger is increasing. Food production is going down. The suffering specifically from the urban poor is really something to behold because the food is simply not getting to market. You know, it's not getting from the countryside where it's produced, mainly that food that still is produced here, to the urban poor. The bodega system, maligned by many, has kept the most vulnerable alive. In Santiago de Cuba, the main city in the east last month, most people I spoke to did not receive anything for the first time in living memory. And that translates into hunger. And hungry people get sick more easily and die more easily. Final point, Cuba's public health system is falling apart. More people are dying because of this oil blockade. Doctors aren't getting to work. Patients are struggling to get there because there's no buses, because there's no diesel. And so if you go into a Cuban hospital right now, it can seem eerily calm. You don't see an A&E ward, an accident emergency ward with loads of people or blood or anything. It looks calm, but it's because people are getting ill and dying in their houses. Final point, the cleaners are increasingly struggling to get to work because, again, there's no buses. That's leading to more sepsis in pregnant mothers and babies. And according to people in maternity hospitals, doctors there, more infants are dying just because of that.
1: When we talk about the energy crisis, what types of decisions are people making to try to cook, you know, warm their homes? How are they managing that piece of it?
2: They don't have much decision. They're having fewer and fewer decisions. a new rhythm of life is being imposed on them by this situation. So, for example, in Havana, lots of people receive cooking gas that's piped into their house, right? Like I imagine it is for most of your viewers. In the rest of the country, that doesn't happen. Everybody relies on these little gas canisters that they used to pick up once a month. Ever since the US energy blockade, almost nobody in the country has received their cooking gas canister. We're talking about upwards of 9 million people. They can't cook. They're going back to cooking with wood or charcoal, if they can afford it. They're coughing as they go. They have to do that. Otherwise, you know, somebody told me, if I don't cook, if I don't do this, I don't eat. Is that a choice? I guess you could choose not to cook on wood and die, but people see it as what they have to do to survive. Other point with electricity, a lot of Cubans have got hot plates, you know. Some of them were given by the government in the early 2000s at knockdown prices. A lot of Cubans use old rice cookers and kind of convert them into makeshift hot plates, right, using the filament that warms the rice, if you know what I mean. Well, if you've got a power cut, if you've got power for only 3 hours a day and you don't know when it's going to come on, you have to organize your whole life around when the power might come on. And whenever it comes on, you're going to cook. So I know plenty of Cubans here in Havana that sleep now with their fan on and with the light switch on, so that whenever the light kicks on, even if it's 2, 3, 4, 5 in the morning, they get up and they cook the rice and beans if they've got them for the whole day. And they don't cook for the next day because the fridges don't refrigerate anymore and they know that the food will spoil. So people are adapting by force of necessity, and it's survival. And they're doing less and less economic work, partially because they can't get to work. But also that's just a social contract and understanding that you're going to stay at home and wait till the power cut gets on. You're not going to go and do your job for the state that hardly pays and miss the opportunity to cook for your family.
1: Sebastian and Tanya, I'd like to briefly hear from both of you as well on this. What are you hearing from your friends and family in Cuba about daily life? Sebastian?
3: Well, what the reporter described is quite accurate. I follow one particular person in Cuba. I don't have any family left there. But I follow Joanny Sanchez, who writes for 14 y Medio, an independent newspaper that she directs. And Joanny has a daily column describing life in Havana. And it's terrible. Conditions there are terrible. There are mountains of garbage. People are burning the garbage in the streets. People are cooking in the middle of the street using wood. Cuba is essentially back to the first decade of the 20th century, right after independence. The way it looks, there are no cars in the streets. All you see are horse-drawn carts or bicycles. Inflation is now extraordinary. Just yesterday, you could get 600 Cuban pesos for $1. But it's very important for your listener to understand this. This tragedy did not begin 6 months ago with the increase of sanctions by the United States. This is something that has been happening for the last 30 years. After the collapse of the Soviet Union, the Cuban economy collapsed 40%. And never recovered. It has been going downwards ever since.

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1: Friends and family in Cuba have changed. At the beginning, it was trying to call for help. You know, whether it is material help, sending money, sending medicines and resources, to a kind of feeling of complete lack of hope. To yesterday, I talked to one of my friends who is there, and what she says is, when are they coming? Have you heard anything? Mm. If they don't come soon, I will go personally and bring them here. And it was a joke, but it also tells you the level of desperation, because in Cuba now the discussions are not ideological, they are not about nationalism, they are not about, it's about pure survival. The conversations are not academics, they are about survival, how they will survive this. And funny enough, yesterday, one of the chats I am with my friends, activist friends, they send a photo of her grandma, who is the official newspaper, photo of an article in July 16, 1966, and the title was, "The Electricity Shortage is a Temporary Problem." Just to put a little bit of context.
2: Mm. Well, to help us make sense of this moment and Sebastian, I think this is where you were headed. It helps to understand the Cuban government itself. Again, a communist system that's been in power for more than 60 years. What should we know about how Cuba's government operates and why it's endured? Sebastian?
3: Yeah, this is a typical totalitarian regime. It's very hierarchical, very top-down. It usually has one leader at the top. Everybody follows that leader. In this case, we're talking about Raul Castro. Never mind that he's 95 years old. He is the paramount leader. He has the historical legitimacy, and people follow what he wants. He holds the political and the military security power. It's important to understand that. It's a very opaque system. You cannot look into it like we did in Venezuela and identify a player that we can work with ahead of time. It's impossible. It will cost that person's life if the United States are able to identify someone like that. So it's very uncertain how to proceed with a regime like that, other than something similar to what happened in Iran, eliminating a layer or two of leadership and allowing the opportunity for new leadership, someone in the mid-ranks who we don't know who that person is, probably a gray apparatchik within the system, to rise up and be the willing person to negotiate a transition. What is important to understand is that the regime is extremely rigid, extremely repressive, and
2: well, I want to bring Francis in here as well, because Francis Sebastian points to Iran, but as we see in Iran, the Ayatollah's son actually came into power there, so not the choice the Trump administration would have wanted. But go ahead.
4: I think one thing that's really important to remember, you talked about how did the Cuban government manage to endure. Let's remember that they've been in power for 67 years. And very important, for decades, they had help from the Soviet Union. And then for decades that they had help from Venezuela. And so what's very, very different about this moment is that there is no international actor stepping up to keep Cuba afloat. And can they endure without it? That's the gamble that the Trump administration is really pushing, to say, you know what, without that help, they're going to fall, and they're going to fall on our watch.
2: We're talking to Francis Robles and Ed Augustine, who have reported recently on Cuba for the New York Times. Also with us, Sebastian Arcos, director of the Institute for Cuban Studies at Florida International University, and Tanya Bruguera, artist, activist, and lecturer at Harvard University. We're also hearing from you, Brad Emelt, the U.S. needs to back off from Cuba. We are responsible for their downfall. We have carried out destructive sanctions for too many decades. We seem to think we have

0: have the power to determine other nations' futures, the U.S. needs to back off from Cuba, Iran, and other destructive involvement. Well, let's hear from President Trump. Here he is speaking 2 weeks ago.
1: Look, it's a failed country. Everybody knows it. They don't have electricity. They don't have money. They don't have really anything. They don't have food. And we're going to help them along, and we're going to help them because the people, because number one, I want to help them. I don't want to, on a humanitarian basis.
0: There is this debate about how much responsibility the United States bears for the conditions Cubans are living through right now, given recent actions. Sebastian already shared that he thinks this is really lies at the feet of the Cuban regime. Tania, how do you think about that question?
2: Well, I think what happened is that the Cuban political system has survived through a combination of political control, economic dependency, constant surveillance, making illegal any civic society, any independent groups that wanted to legalize. And there is a big culture of self-censorship that has existed for decades. Even your family is taking the role of a police, saying, shut up, don't say what you think. What has happened is all of this had cracked in the recent years. And everything that has been happening that now the people in the United States and other countries have discovered have been something activists have been fighting against and tried to create spaces to converse with the government, to change stuff. And the response has always been being in prison or exiled.
0: We got this question from Dee, who emails, my son's grandmother lives in Cuba and she recently had a stroke. We are very worried about her. What is going on with patients in need of care? Ed, I'll come to you as someone reporting from Havana. What can you share with Dee?
3: The Cuban medical system is fraying rapidly, collapsing perhaps, under the weight of this oil blockade. And just to push back gently against what Sebastian says, of course he's correct that the Cuban government bears an awful lot of responsibility for the economic straits that the country's in. There's consensus internationally. There's consensus amongst Cuban allies. There's almost consensus within the Communist Party itself that the model they have is defunct, moribund, and doesn't work. So that's no doubt true. But the context that the Cuban state has to take decisions in and try to make sure that the power stays on, try to make sure that people eat, try to make sure that public health works to some degree, is overwhelmingly determined by the United States. The United States is the only superpower in the world still. It's 90 miles away. It's so close to Cuba that one amazing woman even swam the distance. It's Cuba's natural trading partner. And therefore, Cuba, as the target of modern history's longest ever campaign of economic warfare, because that's what sanctions are. They aim to cripple the economy of a third world country, of a poor country. Obviously, that's going to play a huge role.
0: Let's pause here. We'll pick up the conversation after the break. We're speaking to freelance contributor Ed Augustine and New York Times reporter Francis Robles. Also with us, Sebastian Arcos, director of the Institute for Cuban Studies at Florida International University, and Tania Bruguera, artist, activist, and lecturer at Harvard University. Still to come, how Cuba fits into the Trump administration's broader foreign policy and what a post-regime Cuba could look like. That's just ahead. This is 1A.

0: Senators try to use an immigration spending bill that President Trump wants to block spending Trump also wanted. Many lawmakers would like to prevent the president from reviving an agreement with himself to send taxpayer dollars to people he says are wronged by the government. So what's the solution? On the next Morning Edition from NPR News.
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3: Back to our conversation in a moment, but first a word about Monday's installment of our weekly series, If You Can Keep It, when we'll talk to The Atlantic's Helen Lewis about masculinism. It's a growing form of misogyny in right-wing U.S. politics, centered around beliefs like women should no longer have the right to vote separately from their husbands and wanting to outlaw no-fault divorce. The movement includes Doug Wilson, the prominent pastor of a church that counts Secretary of Defense Pete Hegseth as a member. We look at how this strain of politics has become more common in MAGA Republican politics and among right-wing influencers, and what it means for our broader political system. If you've noticed a growing trend of anti-feminist or anti-diversity, equity, and inclusion ideology among people you know or where you live, what have you seen? Leave us a voicemail at 855-236-1A1A. What do you believe are the consequences of a politics where those with some of the loudest megaphones support policies that roll back the rights of women? Again, the number is 855-236-1212, or leave a message with our app, 1A Vox Pop, and we'll get to your thoughts on Monday. Now back to our discussion about the crisis in Cuba. We're here with Francis Robles and Ed Augustin, who are reporting on the topic for the New York Times, as well as Sebastian Arcos, director of the Institute for Cuban Studies at Florida International University, and Tanya Bruguera, artist, activist, and lecturer at Harvard University. We're also hearing from you. Jerry emailed, the United States is acting like a bully all over the world. The situation is particularly egregious as it relates to Cuba. There is absolutely no reason for the United States to put the Cuban people under this amount of stress and strain. We also heard from Lenny, who emailed, we of Cuban ancestry are both amused and angry to see and hear about Cuba's brutal conditions as if they were new or caused by the blockade. Where have you all been for the last decades? The blockade is a decades-old excuse. The real reason is the brutal, murderous, racist, communist dictatorship that has been oppressing the Cuban people for almost 60 years. Ed, I'll let you pick up your point from before the break, because you were talking about the context of the moment and the responsibility borne by the communist regime in Cuba and by the Trump administration for this moment.
4: Yeah, thanks a lot. I mean, it's really, really simple. One of the emails you read out, they're right. The Cuban government does use it as an excuse. It is an excuse to wash your hands of any responsibility if you're managing a country wrong. Sebastian's right that this didn't start yesterday. None of that is to say that stopping oil getting into a country is not destroying the economy and immiserating an entire people. It's just common sense. Pick any country in the world. If you stop energy getting into that country, whether it's capitalist, communist, well-managed, badly managed, transparent, or opaque, people are going to die, because every single country in the world relies on energy, relies on oil. In any country in the world, more people would be dying. In any country in the world, less people would be getting phosphates. In any country in the world, there'd be less agricultural production. And in any country in the world, there'd be less distribution of food and medicine. It's really just common sense. And I know there's a big political project in the United States. Marco Rubio a few years ago said that there's no embargo. He said a few weeks ago there's no oil blockade per se. This is denialism. You know, we have Holocaust denialism. We have climate change denialism. This is a denial of facts. And the fact that the Cuban government also bears responsibility, and they've used it historically as an excuse, and that the blockade has existed before, is not to say that upping the blockade and literally stopping all but all oil coming in is not creating huge things. And by the way, It's killing people. It's killing civilians. It's killing the weakest, by definition. To deny this is, I mean, you may as well be saying the moon is made of cheese.
3: We got this question from Tia, who emailed, what does Cuba have that Trump might want? Francis, any thoughts?
5: That's a funny question. I've actually asked many people that question. And the most cynical and common response that I get is maybe he wants to put his name on the hotels in Varadero. That's not my answer, but that's the answer that I get when I ask that question. I want to follow up on something that Ed said, and also the person who wrote into the show. It's so interesting to me how muddled all of this is. Ed and I had a story over the weekend about the garbage. You know, the garbage has become the symbol of the Trump administration's oil blockade. You know, look, they don't have any gasoline. They don't have any diesel. They can't pick up the trash. Look at these huge piles of trash. So I sat down to write that story, and what I found were academic studies and even news reports in the Cuban media that dated back to 2014. So about how their inability to pick up the trash. And so I was really struck by that. I wasn't expecting that. I mean, so there's no question. It would be foolish to believe that the oil blockade is not aggravating that situation. It absolutely is. But it's also a product of years and years of bad management. One of the studies I read said, one of the recommendations is to have designated garbage pickup routes. What? You don't have designated garbage pickup routes? So it just shows how muddled it all is. It's everybody has skin in this game.
3: We got this.
5: Blame goes around.
3: Yeah. We got this from Pete in Pennsylvania, who says if we gradually open up as per the Obama plan, the regime would eventually dilute. If we continue the Trump plan, the regime could crumble. The difference is the humanitarian cost. Which method would cost less financially, humanitarian, and democratically? And Tanya and Sebastian, I'd like to hear both of your responses to that message. Tanya, I'll come to you first.
6: I think when Obama opened up the relationship, there was hope. The hope was that anything could happen, the impossible could happen, because Cuba and the U.S. could be working together. That fell. And it fell in part because the Cuban government was a trickster and was trying to get away with things that is not what they negotiated with the United States. But the other thing is, now people have hope again. And the hope is to survive, to live the next day, to live for the next month, for the next year. So what we can say is that the Cuban government is a bully and treats its own people as a bully. And they only respond to bigger bully. And that's what it is. And I want to clarify that there is a misconception that when Cubans criticize the Cuban regime, they are actually defending the U.S. government. That is a complete myth, and it has nothing to do one thing with each other. So I think it's important that while we understand that this is not a perfect situation, and that we understand that the future of Cuba should be in the hands of the Cubans, it seems for the activists, for the civic society, for the journalists, for people working in institutions in Cuba who tried to make change, everything has been tried and nothing has worked.
3: Sebastian, your thought about the humanitarian cost of the current plan compared to what we saw under President Obama?
7: I have to agree completely with what Tanya said. And this is a very difficult decision to make, because you are waiting human lives, and it's not easy to wait human lives. The way most Cubans are looking at this is the regime has cost Cuba a lot over the last 70 years. It is time, perhaps, to pay a little higher price in the next few months to get rid of a regime that had fundamentally destroyed the Cuban nation. 2.5 million Cubans have fled the island since 2020. That's 20% of the Cuban population. It used to be 11 million, it's now 8 million people. The Cuban regime cannot sustain the level of public service at a decent level, because they prefer to build hotels for foreign tourists that will pay their bills. They are driving Mercedes in Havana, while the rest of the Cubans are riding bikes. That's the kind of regime that we have. So it's an exchange between, should we deal with this regime for another 40 years, or should we get rid of them today? Mm-hmm. The price to pay is significant in both cases.
8: Well, Francis, I think it gets back to this question about the Trump administration's plans for the island. And if this humanitarian crisis continues and eventually the regime falls, what happens the day after in Cuba?
5: I mean, that's a really huge question. That's the big question that everyone wants an answer to. I think it's also no coincidence that it's, what's today? Today's the 4th of June. It's getting really hot in South Florida and in Cuba. And that is historically the time period in Cuba when you have had kind of uprisings from people. It has been in the summer when it's extraordinarily hot. There's no power. I think that the Trump administration is kind of banking on that. And so, okay, let's say people take to the streets, and let's say the Cuban government, you know, either has a negotiated quote unquote surrender or topples, then what? I mean, I think the fear is that then those people jump on boats and rafts and whatever else and make their way to the United States. I don't know that that's still going to happen, but that's the big fear that I think is driving some of this geopolitical planning.
8: Ed, from your position in Havana, do you see any indication that the Cuban people right now, who are just making basic day-to-day decisions about survival, are in a position to or have the wherewithal to mount some sort of resistance or opposition?
4: Well, predicting the future is always very difficult, and these are very uncertain times. Francis highlighted how internationally isolated Cuba is, and that it doesn't look right now that there's many nations willing to send oil. So what will happen this summer is key. Francis was right. Historically, when there have been protests back in the 1990s, back in 2021, significant protests, it's been in the summer. I agree with Tanya that the society is not thinking in terms of ideology right now. People are just up to their eyeballs in problems. And the debate about whether it's the blockade or whether it's the government or whether the communists are robbing or not, this is irrelevant to most people's lives. People are saturated by it. They've heard this debate forever. It's polarized. It's boring. Everyone's already got their politics fixed. You know, the reasoning with people doesn't tend to work. And they don't care. They're focusing, as people have said, on survival. And I think the Trump administration's regime change strategy, in a sense, hinges on that. They're hoping that they'll be able to reduce material living conditions enough so that people will rise up, and they'll put the Cuban government, or regime if you prefer, in a bind. Do they let those protests grow and get media scrutiny on them and have popular pressure lead to a potential overthrow? Or do they repress them with violence? And that could play out two ways. If it played out, you know, it could lead to bigger protests, as has happened, you know, in other countries, or it could quash, as normally happens, frankly, when states repress. But there's another prong of the regime change strategy, which is basically trying to crack the leadership. I think Sebastian mentioned that. He was talking about assassination attempts, see if new strata of the regime occur, very opaque, as you correctly mentioned. No one has an idea. In Iran, that hasn't worked out well. You've got more of a hardliner that's emerged because of that, and the regime is very, very angry and less disposed, less open, less willing to do what the United States wants, because it's a nationalist country. Cuba is also a nationalist country. The indication I'm getting, I don't have contacts with the ruling clique, which says something about Cuba, right? I've been a correspondent there for over 10 years. But I do speak to a lot of diplomats and business people that do. The message I'm getting loud and clear is that they're not going to go along with this. They see this as surrender. They see this as a matter of pride. They see this as national dignity. They see this as Cuba fighting for Cuba. They don't see this in terms of freedom and human rights, as often is present in the United States. And so the people at the top, they're willing to stick it out. So I think it's worth pointing out the historical context. Mm-hmm. We might be seeing a new government. We might be seeing a democratic government within a few weeks, months. But history would suggest to be cautious about that. Ever since the 1960s, first the Eisenhower administration, then the Kennedy administration, and many administrations after were sure that the regime was about to collapse imminently. It's been two-thirds of a century. And as Donald Trump said when he was running for president the first time, it's been 50 years, folks. It was at that time. Now it's 67. This is a tough cookie to crack. And for people like Sebastian, who are implicitly saying it's worth people dying in the short term, he didn't say dying, but that's what we're seeing on the ground here, because a better future is around the corner, I'd caution against that. Read history books.
8: Well, Sebastian and Tanya, I want to end with your voices. And Sebastian, I'm sure you want to respond to Ed there, but I also want to hear where you're finding hope for Cuba in this moment and what you hope to see.
7: Hope is everywhere. I mean, you can see it here in Miami. You can see it in Yoani Sanchez's chronicles from Havana. People are at an edge, such an edge of desperation in Cuba, that they are willing to pay a price. We're not waiting human lives for one solution or the other. It's just that we are here because this regime has resisted every attempt at reform, at dialogue, at conversations. They missed opportunities with Obama. They missed opportunities after the collapse of the Soviet Union. They have resisted all of these opportunities to move. Mm-hmm. That's why we're here.
8: Well, I want to give Tanya a moment to share her thoughts as well as we wrap up here. Tanya, where are you finding hope, or what do you hope for the island?
6: First thing is, I would like to see not only the United States, but other countries, Europe, Latin America, to show solidarity with the people, not with the government, not with the regime, not with the people in power. And also, I want to say that anything will be better than whatever is happening right now in Cuba. And whatever happens to the Cuban regime is a result of their own doing.
8: We just scratched the surface of this story, so we will certainly revisit it in a future program. We've been speaking to Tanya Bruguera. She's an artist, activist, and lecturer at Harvard University. Also with us today, Sebastian Arcos, director of the Institute for Cuban Studies at Florida International University. Also with us, New York Times international correspondent Francis Robles and freelance contributor Ed Augustin. Thanks to you all. Today's producer was Avery Jessa Chapnick. This program comes to you from WAMU, part of American University in Washington, distributed by NPR. I'm Jen White. Todd Zwillick is with you tomorrow for the Friday News Roundup. Hope you tune in. Thanks for listening, and we'll talk more soon. This is 1A.

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4: From WXXI News, I'm Evan Dawson, and this is Connections. We are live with an audience on the road at the Early Learning Center in Greece, and we're talking about youth mental health this hour. We're going to be talking to experts from the Greece Central School District. We're going to talk to some of the team from the Center for Youth. These are organizations that work with kids, obviously, and they work with kids all the time who have mental health crises or challenges. Is it getting better? Is anything working that they can point to? Should strategies change? What have we learned, especially over the last decade, with more of a focus on youth mental health? And if we are learning so much, how come the problems continue to be so acute? We'll talk about it. The live audience will have questions and comments as well. We're on the road with Connections at the Early Learning Center in Greece.
10: Live from NPR News in Washington, I'm Ryland Barton. A Republican election overhaul that President Trump said should be Congress's top priority has failed in the Senate. Republicans tried to tack the bill onto an immigration funding package, as NPR's Miles Parks reports.
11: The act would have required all new voters to show a document proving their U.S. citizenship, like a passport or a birth certificate, when they registered to vote. It's already illegal for non-citizens to vote, and countless audits and investigations have found that non-citizen voting is not a major problem in American elections. But it's an issue President Trump is fixated on, and he threatened not to sign any other legislation if the SAVE Act didn't pass. Still, it's been clear for months that there was not enough support in the Senate to pass it. Now, experts worry that if Republicans underperform in the midterms, Trump will use the failure as a reason to question the legitimacy of the results. Miles Parks, NPR News, Washington.
10: The House passed a bill tonight providing Ukraine with more than $1 billion in security and reconstruction aid and making another $8 billion in loans available. The vote is a sign of impatience with President Trump's approach to the Russia-Ukraine war. It's the House's second foreign policy break this week with Trump after approving a resolution to halt the U.S. war in Iran. President Trump announced a $700 million investment in coal today, the Mountain West News Bureau's Hannah Merzbach reports.
12: U.S. coal production has declined by more than half in the past two decades. Now, Trump says he'll extend the life of 13 coal plants nationwide, plus open two new ones, restart another, and open a terminal in Oakland, California. That could export coal from western states such as Wyoming, whose Governor Mark Gordon says that'll help access the Asian market.
13: So to be able to open that Oakland port is absolutely essential for the lifeblood of our state and for our coal mines.
12: Supporters say Trump's latest coal investment will help keep electricity prices down, while the Environmental Defense Fund says it'll do the opposite and increase pollution. It comes as the administration blocks further development of wind and solar. For NPR News, I'm Hannah Merzbach in Jackson, Wyoming.
10: New York City officials say they're ready for World Cup soccer crowds later this month. NPR's Brian Mann reports.
8: Governor Kathy Hochul says New York City's bus, subway, and train system will boost service to move up to 100,000 extra people, many going to the New York, New Jersey stadium where World Cup matches will take place. State and local officials are also stepping up anti-terrorism measures.
14: So you'll see more of a police presence, but also know that behind the scenes that our cyber analysts and experts are focused on this with every fiber in their being.
8: Mayor Zoran Bamdani says there may be even bigger crowds if a World Cup soccer game falls on the same day as a possible Knicks-Spurs NBA Finals home game.
15: This is a moment that we've been preparing for, we've been hoping for, and we feel fully prepared for.
8: The first World Cup match in the New York, New Jersey area is June 13th. Brian Mann, NPR News.
10: This is NPR. A new study finds that smoke from larger wildfires is reversing more than a decade of American improvements in smog. The study finds that between 2003 and 2015, the U.S. national average smog level dropped by 11%, but since 2015, it's increased by 4%. Scientists fear that a dozen years of progress will be wiped out in about 20 years as a warmer world makes larger wildfires. Ebola keeps spreading in East Central Africa, as NPR's Ping Huang reports. It'll take a lot to end the outbreak.
16: The World Health Organization, Africa CDC, and governments in affected countries have made big improvements to testing and contact tracing. But Jennifer Nuzzo, director of the Pandemic Center at Brown University, says U.S. leadership is missing.
17: We have never seen a previous Ebola outbreak contained with the U.S. sitting on the sidelines. If the goal is to make sure this isn't something that we have to worry about, we're not doing anything to hasten that.
16: The U.S. sent more than $160 million in financial aid to the region, but it's taking a hands-off approach compared with past outbreaks. Initial efforts focused on U.S. border restrictions. The CDC says it's helping with strategic and technical assistance. Nuzzo says the costs and concerns of this outbreak will not end until it's contained at the source. Ping Huang, NPR News.
10: Construction crews were installing a fence near the North Dakota governor's residence when they discovered human remains and coffin fragments. The North Dakota Monitor reports the area is part of Bismarck's first cemetery, though many of those burials were reinterred in the 1880s. Using ground-penetrating radar, archaeologists believe they have identified 9 additional graves. It's NPR.
18: 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Other contributors include the estate of Joan B. Kroc, whose bequest serves as an enduring investment in the future of public radio and seeks to help NPR be the model for high-quality journalism in the 21st century. This is NPR.
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4: From WXXI News, this is Connections. I'm Evan Dawson.
19: Well, this hour we are on the road coming to you from the Greece Early Learning Center, and we are exploring youth mental health with professionals from the Greece Central School District as well as the Center for Youth this hour. And of course, we will have guests who can share their own personal stories as teenagers who've had to work through mental health challenges. Youth mental health is a mixed picture in the United States. On one hand, the last decade has seen more emphasis on this subject than ever before. On the other, kids are reporting all kinds of serious mental health problems. Many experts call it a crisis. If the last decade has brought more attention to youth mental health than we've ever previously seen, why is youth mental health getting worse? About 40% of high school students report persistent feelings of sadness or hopelessness. That is a 10 percentage point spike from just a decade ago. And there is no short or simple answer for why or what to do. But in Rochester, as in many American cities, kids were really hurting during and immediately after the pandemic. Those effects are still rippling today. Some kids are growing up in extreme poverty. Some are growing up with only one parent around. We're going to divide the hour into two halves today. And we're going to welcome feedback from our live audience that is here at the Greece Early Learning Center. Let me welcome our guests who are with me here. I was going to say in studio, it is a great studio. This is an outstanding space. Don't you agree, audience? First of all, let's welcome the panel here. Thank you for being here. Welcome to Kelly Sperduto. Kelly is Director of Community Schools for the Greece Central School District. Thank you for being here.
20: Of course.
19: In the middle is Jada Vasquez, who's a senior at Phoenix Academy and a youth attorney for Teen Court. Hello, welcome. Thanks for being here. And welcome to Elaine Spall, Executive Director of the Center for Youth. Hi.
20: Good morning, my friend.
19: Good afternoon.
20: Good afternoon, my friend.
19: It's been morning for a while.
20: It's been morning for a long while. For me, a very long while.
19: Nice to see all of you. In a moment, we're going to ask Jada to tell us a little bit about her story, and we've been getting to know her today. We're going to invite the audience at the end of each half hour to jump in with questions, comments, if they want to do that. I want Kelly Sperduto to start with, I think, an important question that is not just an academic one. It is the question of what community schools are. That's a phrase that a lot of people in the audience have probably heard but don't really understand what it means. And so the floor is yours. Help us understand what community schools are meant to be.
21: Sure. So in Greece, we adopted the community school strategy 9 years ago, and it's really a strategy used across the country to think about when you bring all stakeholders together in a community and leverage the assets of that community while also meeting its needs and bringing crucial supports into the schools. So whether it's mental health supports, increasing family engagement, improving out-of-school time, whatever it is, it's just wrapping ourselves around the students to make sure they're healthy and successful.
19: And I know there's going to be people listening saying, well, don't all schools do that? And certainly in a way they try to, but how does community school sort of set apart from maybe a more typical school?
21: Yep. So in a traditional school, just like in a community school, the focus is academics, but it's really hard for a classroom teacher with 25 kids all day long to meet all of those various needs. And so in community schools, we bring all of our different community partners together, whether it's community-based organizations or businesses, to really come into the school and offer those additional supports so that our teachers can focus on the most important thing, teaching the kids.
19: And there is a Community Schools Coalition of Monroe County, but that doesn't mean that every community school is the same. In fact, I've heard from multiple people just today that it is important to point out that this is not a model, it's more of a strategy, and it's going to be different place to place.
21: 100%. So we have a Community Schools Coalition of Monroe County that has over 100 different cross-sector partners participating, really bringing this strategy to the forefront. And we just recognize that. What was the second part of the question?
19: Well, not every community school is the same.
21: Yes.
19: So whether you're here, another part of Monroe County, or frankly, with this kind of a strategy elsewhere, it's not always going to look the same.
21: 100%. So we say if you've seen one community school, you've seen one community school.
19: Yeah.
21: So you really have to look at the assets and needs of that community, and then based on that, figure out what the supports and services those children and families need.
19: I'm guessing you wouldn't have created this kind of a strategy if the kids were all thriving equally and that there were no challenges, et cetera. How are the kids doing right now?
21: So it really doesn't matter what school you're in. You can be in a rural, urban, suburban school. It can be affluent or low income. Kids come with needs regardless of where they live. And so we recognize that it's not going to just be about academics when they show up in school. And it doesn't matter if you're living in poverty or wealth. Like, kids will have needs wherever you are. And so we really need to just find ways to support them best.
19: And so you end up working with different partners like the Center for Youth. Where do you guys come in? Tell us your story here.
20: So, Evan, you know, 25 years ago, the United Way, I was brand new. I was there for 3 years. I was going to go do something else. I'm still there, by the way. 25 years ago, the United Way said, we want to give you a grant to go into East High School and create a student support center. We said, okay. It was brand new, but no surprise. Our young people spend most of their time in schools. That's where they are. That's where it matters. That's where they struggle. That's where they thrive. That's where their friends are. All of a sudden, everybody's eyes opened. That was long before community schools. It was a model that said, we need everybody at the table. That was the beginning. Fast forward 25 years, the Center for Youth is in 105 schools all over. Every school in Penfield, every school in Greece, every school in the city. We're in Hilton. I think we're in I don't even know where we are half the time. Anybody know where Cohocton is? I don't want to offend somebody, but she does. It's remarkable to me that school districts, that superintendents and principals are saying, hey, come on in and help us. And we are so excited to do that. Of our $21 million programs we run at the center, probably 60% are school-based now. We run all the shelters, we do everything else, but our school work has become so essential to us. And during COVID, we gave kids permission to stay home, and we're still seeing a really high vacancy, I call it vacancy, people call it truancy, you know, I'm all positive about things, but vacancy in school, secondary schools especially. Schools have to be where we go, where it matters. That's where our kids are. So we're thrilled to be there, and some of my staff, they're the most brilliant people you've ever met. And then young people like Jada.
19: Well, Jada, we're going to get to know in a second. I spent too much time before the program telling the guests to kind of not get right on top of the microphones. I've been told to tell you to get a little closer.
20: Okay.
19: That was my fault.
20: So can you hear me, guys?
19: I
20: was okay.
19: I think you sound pretty good. We can always hear you, Elaine.
20: You can always hear me.
19: And Kelly, just briefly before we get Jada's story here, we're talking primarily about mental health this hour. Obviously, community schools are about a lot of different things. Is there evidence that this is working, for lack of a better question?
21: Yep. So we're seeing outcomes already in our schools and across the country about improved attendance. We know that when kids' mental health is stable, they show up in school. We're seeing better academic outcomes as well as behavioral. So if we address the mental health needs, amongst other things, we do see positive outcomes for sure.
19: Elaine, you've talked for years about the success stories that you love. We're going to get Jada in a second.
20: Yeah.
19: She's a very impressive person.
20: Yeah.
19: But you've seen enough that says to you that this works?
20: So we're data nerds at the Center for Youth, and I'm looking at my staff, and they get annoyed every day at the end of the day. Supposedly, hopefully, they're putting in what happened that day in every school. We have hundreds and hundreds and hundreds of young people every day in our programs. I can tell you today, at this moment, what happened in all of those schools. And so we're seeing a lot. We know what we're seeing more than anything. We're seeing a lot of self-referrals. I don't know if you guys are seeing it here in Greece. Young people reclaiming themselves, saying, I want it. We call it social emotional health. We're not clinicians. We're not docs. We don't prescribe at the center. We do social emotional learning, restorative work, repairing harm, building community. That's what we do every day. And my team, there's hundreds of them, are experts at bringing out the best in young people, even those who struggle. So Jade is a good example of young people who found a way to reclaim herself in the way that worked for her in a large school district, and it's really amazing. One other quick thing. Jada was a teen court attorney on Monday night. The case that she heard, she was a defense attorney. She was defending a young man who had had a critical mental health crisis, arrested actually at Strong Memorial Hospital, not important the kid or where he was from. And Jada defended him and talked about what happened to this young man who was off his medication. He was there that day, night, his grandmother was there, and he was on meds and he was lovely. So you see, we have to be thoughtful about how we intervene with young people, one by one, one by one.
19: Jada is 18 years old, and getting to know Jada before the program, and by the way, when you speak, get right on your mic, not right on it, but get a little closer, because we want to hear the story here. You moved to Rochester when you were 14 years old, is that right?
0: Yes, sir.
19: Moved from South Carolina?
0: Yes, sir.
19: What was early childhood like for you?
0: I moved a lot, so it wasn't a place where I was stable at. So learning academic things, it changed. A lot changed. Trying to learn different things in different schools and then learning a different language, it was a lot difficult. So when I got to Rochester and I moved to a Spanish school, which I didn't too much understand. It didn't make sense to me, but there were people there to help. Even though the school was a community school, there were still people there to help. Even if they had little, they made it more. So I appreciate that so much. But getting to where I am to now, getting older, it was hard because I didn't understand the speed, how it is from South Carolina to Rochester. The speed is a lot different. They learn a little bit faster. Up here, they learn faster, but like in a slower pace for kids to understand. And with me, they work with me a lot for me to understand. So I was very appreciative of what I heard about Odyssey. I heard about all the help that they can give me and what they can do for me. So I reached out and I went to Odyssey and I put my foot first. I didn't let nobody say, oh, this is what you need to do. Here, we're going to get there. No, I went first. I had to make the decision and was like, I have to make things better for myself because the way I was learning was not the way I wanted to learn. So I had to get there by myself and then learn how to ask for help. Most kids don't know how to ask for help. I had to learn to ask for help. I'm still learning how to ask for help. So it is hard doing everything by yourself and then learning how to get a lot of people to help you. It's hard. Sometimes I look at it as an embarrassment, but I got around people that was like a home to me to tell me that's not an embarrassment. You are somebody that needs help, so this is what we can give to you to help you. So I appreciated that. And then when I got with Teen Court, it was just like something that just lit up inside me. I was just like, I like helping people, but I don't like people helping me. So I was like, I could get into this, because sharing part of my story with, that's one thing. Being a defense attorney, it's not easy. But sharing part of my story to make them feel comfortable to share their story is something I'm willing to do with anyone. So with that, helping that young man there, he wasn't hard to understand. Like, he's not a hard person to understand. Everybody is a human. I have no reason to judge. Because with me, I come with a lot. And the people come with a lot. So it's not for me to judge them in the spot they're at. Just because I look like an attorney, because I do pull it off. Now, I do pull it off. But I'm a person, too, that went through different struggles. We may not go through the same struggles, but it came to different struggles. It's something for someone to understand. Most of those cases look like, oh, well, he did this and acted out this way. Well, what's the reason he acted out that way? It's giving somebody a second chance, and that's what people gave me, so why not give it back?
1: Do you have a Kleenex right now? I'm losing.
19: I look down and I'm like, Elaine's going to lose it.
1: I'm going to lose it. But, you know, I want to just say, so this young woman, and I said to her when we came in, I talked to her yesterday on the phone, and I know Megan was counting on me to make the connection. And LaToya, God bless you, because you're here and you're crying out. So I said, you know, Jada, you're representing every young person in the Monroe County. She's like, okay. Because, and also when I walked in, I'm like, where's Jada? Okay, Jada on Monday night did not look like this. She's gorgeous anyway she looks, of course, but she was wearing a lawyer thing. You know, they take a bar exam. I mean, I'm a lawyer. Luckily I passed too. She passed the first time. They take a bar exam. The most important thing that I can tell you is, and Kelly knows this and Shannon knows this, we have to put our young people first in their authenticity, in their who they are. My team, I look at them, you have to start with where the kids are and let them tell you. This self-referral that we're seeing is huge. They're not asking for a parent, a counselor, a principal, they're saying, I want to do this for myself. It's a level of resilience and sophisticated advocacy. There's no greater advocacy than young people advocating for themselves when they know they need help. And Jada said it, I felt embarrassed. The Center for Youth is going to remove any of that embarrassment, right? You know, I just think that this is such a great audience and such a great opportunity, Evan. I hope we can. And Teen Court has been on the show with you, you know, many times.
19: We ought to talk to them separately on a whole different day because that is a
1: well, we came once, and we'd love to come again, especially working with the Greece school system. We have something called the Peer Accountability Program. So when a young person is long-termed, they can go through Teen Court and have that reduced to a much more manageable time frame. So, yeah.
19: So, Jada, let me follow up on a couple points here, and I want to bring Kelly in on this, too. So, before you came to Rochester, how many times do you think you moved?
0: From kindergarten to elementary, I moved since in between those. So, I'll say roughly like 5 to 6 times
19: Times. Starting over.
0: Yeah.
19: Trying to make friends, trying to figure out. Mm. Academics.
0: Life lessons.
19: Yeah. So, yeah. What was the hardest part about starting over every time?
0: Life lessons. Learning how I was raised is not how, like my aunt said, don't forget where you came from. I was raised with a lot of respect. I'm going to still carry that to the day I pass away. But moving to different places, you're not going to get that same respect everywhere you go. But you still have to carry that with you no matter what. So those life lessons that I had to learn even from a young age, growing up a little bit too fast, still having to learn that in school. And not everybody understood me, but I was still being the person who I am. So one thing about it is never lose track about anything. So like when I moved schools, I had to figure out what kind of kids these were and are they going to change me? Because being around people can influence you to do different things. And kids did influence me to do different things. And I got into trouble a lot because I forgot where I came from. So when I got a little older, got to understanding that you could be a child, you could be a kid and do kid things and not grow up so fast, but also remember where you came from. So, yeah.
19: And so now when you describe coming to Rochester and ending up in a community school, again, I was going to say model. It's not a model. It's a strategy. Ending up in Kelly, I'm learning. How's that?
3: You're doing great.
19: But you end up in a community school, right?
3: Yes,
19: and
3: sir.
19: You kind of briefly described this, but having a chance to get a little bit more support in one place that maybe you hadn't seen before.
0: Yeah.
19: What has made the most difference for you?
0: The difference was when I switched from Odyssey to Phoenix Academy, I realized the big difference. I seen that I always struggled in big schools because I was one teacher in there. So not one teacher can just help me with how my brain works. My brain works a little slower than others. Some may work a little faster than mine. So trying to learn the speed of how they try to teach me wasn't working. And I got into trouble a lot. So it just wasn't working. So when I got to Phoenix Academy into like a smaller classroom with somebody that understood my level of learning, helped me out a lot. I got to my senior year and I have all of my credits before any senior. So I was proud of myself that I got to there, even though I did struggle a lot, but I got all my credits. So that only left up to three classes. Three classes I still struggled in. But they let me know, they gave me after school. They gave me extra time. So even though if I got to leave early, they gave me until seventh period to finish everything I needed to finish. So like regents are coming up. They give me extra time. So until school closes at 3 o'clock, that's the time you be there and that's the time for you to leave. So extra time for them to give you and then for them to work with you. So like if you email them about something, they'll hit you back so fast about what you need. And that's one thing I really like because in big schools, I couldn't get that. And then they understood what they took me through certain tests to like see where my brain was at and why I'm this difficult at learning. And they helped me to get to where I was at. So I'm passing. I have all my credits and I'm being a future president. I'm going to be a president one day. So they're going to get me far.
19: So Kelly Perduto, preparing for this and trying to learn about community schools, I was kind of searching around asking, you know, is there criticism of the strategy, et cetera, the approach? There's less criticism, but it's more questions. And the questions are, does this mean there's less accountability? Does this mean there's less resilience, whether it's dealing with mental health, whether it's dealing with grades or assignments, et cetera? What I'm hearing is that this is not an accountability-free model at all. It is more of an understanding an individual model, or a strategy, I should say.
3: Yeah.
19: But I mean, I don't want to speak for you. I mean, I understand what the questions are. Can you address some of that?
3: Yes. So I think people hear community schools and hear about all these extra supports and don't recognize that that's on top of the main thing. So we teach academics first and foremost, but then after that, we're layering all the other things in. Jada is obviously an incredible young woman, but if she didn't have teen court, she didn't have a social learning specialist, we didn't have counselors or therapists there, all of the things she brought to the table would have been left out and ignored. board? And how is one teacher really going to be able to meet all of those needs and teacher and get all of that done? So in the community school, we say, yes, the academics are important. We're going to push each and every kid to be their absolute best, but let's give them all the tools and strategies and things they need for that. And we know that as a school system, we can't do that on our own. So the Center for Youth, I think our last data check said we had 5,000 touch points with youth in our schools from Center for Youth employees only. So that's 5,000 times another individual came and worked individually with a student, whether it's for 5 minutes, 10 minutes, or an hour. It's giving them the supports they need to build that resilience. Jada's clearly incredibly resilient. We didn't take anything away. We just added more for her.
19: Well, in a moment here, before we switch out the panels here, if there are questions, comments from the audience, we'll try to squeeze them in this half hour here. Elaine Spaulding, can you address also the importance of kind of the both and, the accountability while also recognizing, Jada's describing being a defense attorney on Monday night this week.
1: Right.
19: 3 nights ago, you're right. In teen court. And you're talking about a story in which a person was off medication, behaving in a way that might not be typical or desirable or productive, but you want to understand the human being, and you want to understand why is someone behaving this way. Probably not to say, well, there's no consequences, you're off your med, but to say, who are you in your life, what are you struggling with, what's going on, and how do we sort of address what's going on? I want to ask you a little bit about how you see the Center for Youth trying to address the both and, Elaine.
1: You know, Evan, you and our buddies, and you know that we function in a relational way. The world is transactional. That's what's happening around our kids. It's all you help me, you give, you take. It's all, we're covered with transactional everything. And schools have been partly transactional. This is relational. This is no surprise. We love each other. And she walked a red carpet. I mean, this is impacting young people, just investing in young people in relational ways that matter. That shouldn't be a surprise. The world we live in right now, and you guys know, is chaotic for young people. We try to keep, you know, you want to keep your kids away from too much media, right? This is an initiative. This is a way of believing. This is a way of doing that reduces barriers, lifts up young people.

0: quickly, there were 18 teen jurors that night. There were so many kids that we had them all on the jury. One kid, two defense attorneys, two prosecuting, and 18 jurors. This is a sanction. It's a sentencing court. So this young man admitted guilt. Has to have that, right? Because he was arrested. We're not going to decide guilt or innocence. These are, you know, young people. The jurors gave him 12 and a half hours of community service, 8 mandated counseling sessions, and a 500-word essay that he wrote to himself about who he was, what his value was, what mattered to him, and how he was going to do better. That's young people. Don't give up on our kids. They are brighter. They're smart. Those who are closest to the problems in our community are closest to the solutions. We think we know it all. Mm-mm. Listen to Jada.
1: Well, we're going to give Jada the last word in this half hour. So you said maybe a president, but what do the next few years look like for you?
2: Nursing and law school.
1: Nursing and law school.
2: So I did get an idea that I love so much to do. So I love nursing and I love law. But I also love helping people and fighting for people. So why not be helping in law for elderly, for kids that get mistreated in a nursing program, or like elderly people that get mistreated when they get home care or when they're in home care. Mm-hmm. They get mistreated and they get pushed out of the way just because they're old or just because they're kids. Why not fight for them and still help them get their health care benefits? So I would love to do that, but also be a midwife or a travel midwife.
1: So, congratulations on all your success so far.
2: Thank you.
1: And I want to thank you for being willing to share a very real and powerful story with us. It's been great to get to know you.
2: Thank you.
1: Thank you, Jada. Elaine Spall from the Center for Youth, Kelly Sperduto from the Greece Central School District, and Jada Vasquez. One more time, a round of applause for this panel. Thank you all. Very short break. We'll welcome the next panel next year. Coming up in our second hour, all about allergy. Maybe this is a hard time of year for your allergies, or how about your kids? We're going to talk to the experts next hour about when kids should get allergy shots and what allergy shots actually are and do. How can allergies affect us as adults? What can we do to mitigate the effects and live really a more functional life? We'll talk about it next hour. This is Connections, and we are on the road with a live audience here at the Greece Early Learning Center. And we're talking about youth mental health in general. We are also talking about what the community schools model really is all about here. And I want to welcome our second panel of the hour here. Welcome right next to me, Andrea McKenna is Assistant Director of Community Schools for the Center for Youth. Welcome. Thank you for being here.
3: Thank you.
1: In the middle, welcome to Jimmy Dung, who is a junior at Greece Olympia High School, student representative on the Greece Central School District Board of Education.
4: Hello, nice to meet you all.
1: Great to have you here, Jimmy. Thanks for being here. And Dr. Shannon Heller. Shannon is principal of the Greece Community Early Learning Center here in the Greece Central School District. Thank you for being here.
5: Thank you for being here.
1: So before we get Jimmy's story here, I want to ask Andrea and Shannon to kind of add to some of what you've heard here. I think the community is hearing a lot about community schools today. What's your definition? When you meet people and they say, oh, I think I understand community schools a bit here, Andrea, what do you tell them?
3: So I tell them that community schools is a strategy used that leverages community partners, parents, teachers, and admin to create an environment where students and families thrive. And it can be done a lot of different ways, but the most important pieces of it are having trusting relationships with all stakeholders.
1: So of all the different people you've worked with, without naming names, what's an example that you can think of that you say, well, this is how I know this works?
3: So one example of how I know this works is here in Greece, we have a community partner that they mentor our students, and our students go to they're a car dealership. Our students go to their dealership, they get mentored, they get trained, and then

0: And eventually they get hired to work in the dealership. So it is a two-step process. They're getting mentored by staff at that dealership. And then if the dealership is also getting the benefit of having employees that they've trained. So that is a beautiful example of how it can work.
1: Well, in the first half hour, I received a text message from John Love with Bob Johnson Chevrolet.
0: I'm not naming any names.
1: I'm naming names. Sorry, John. And he says he works closely with Kelly in the program that they developed at the dealership. And he says, Kelly in particular is amazing, and I can't stress enough how amazing they are working with the students. You picked great panelists to be with you today. So, no, that's a really lovely note from someone who John has told his own personal story on connections and clearly is invested in seeing students get a chance here. So,
0: yeah, absolutely.
1: And that's great. Why don't you, Dr. Heller, tell us a little bit about how you explain what you do to the community.
2: All right. Well, I will also second that it is relationships, right? But I will also say we consider ourselves at the school just like we want to be the hub of the community. We want to welcome everyone. We want to provide for resources and relationships that people, families, and students. Students are always going to be at the center of what we do. That's the end game. But we wrap ourselves around the parents and the families to wrap ourselves around the students. We want to make sure that we're eliminating as many barriers as possible for students to have a successful and engaging academic, social, emotional, just learning experience, just very well-rounded. So we partner with one another, for instance, with our lead agency, Center for Youth, to offer these different experiences. We invite the families in. We get to know them on an individual basis. We're providing not only academic instruction, we're providing sometimes just basic needs, someone to connect with, to hear them. We try to really get to know our families and our students on a one-to-one basis and meet them where they are and build them up from there. We also pride ourselves on just listening to what our people needs with our assets and needs, right? That can be quantitative data, that can be qualitative data. But we are here, and we're a school, and we think we know what we're doing. Like, we're pretty good. And we provide those academic pieces and social-emotional learning pieces. And, for instance, we provide, parent training and counseling, and we have different events at night that we curtail to trying to build capacity for our families and our program. But really, in the end, we can provide those experiences and think that we know best, but we are asking for the families and community to give us their input and feedback. And then with that feedback, we're going to then turn around and say, we heard you. We realize what you're needing, and we're going to provide that to you. And we've done that. And I think we've provided trusting relationships that people can bank on and see us as a resource.
1: We've hosted, of course, a number of conversations on mental health, youth mental health over the years on Connections. Very typically, I'll receive emails from some in the audience who make the argument that what kids need is to be told that they have to pull themselves up, mm-hmm. be resilient, mm-hmm. that the world is hard, that there's going to be things thrown at them, and that they're not in crisis, that it's not a mental health problem, that they need to be able to bounce back. And that that's typically a kind of a flavor of the criticism I get. What would you say to people who might carry that disposition to this kind of a conversation?
2: Right. Well, I would say that, we are working with our youngest learners here at our school, right, pre-K through two. I would say there's, definitely going to be daily stressors that all students have, thrown at them or they're a part of, right? And we have tier one, let's just say, social-emotional lessons and supports for them. We call it here at our school, in our district, we use the leader in me and the seven habits and try to really build capacity for our students and how to build themselves up as young leaders, how to make decisions, how to be proactive, how to synergize with others. This is some tough stuff for even some adults to do, right? But we really try to empower them and give them the tools necessary to do some of this work at this very early learning. So we want to honor that. We have to listen to our students, right? We're going to embrace what they're telling us. If they need something, we're going to honor that, but we're going to give them the skill set then to meet those issues, those demands, or whatnot. And that's just at that surface basis of building that resilience. And then certainly being in schools and at these earliest ages, we do have students who a percentage of them who do need some additional supports in order to access their learning. And that's where another piece of this wonderful partnership that we have with Community Schools and Center for Youth is that we're able to partner with some of these agencies. Let's say that a child is experiencing trauma at a very young age. Well, they're not going to be able to access their education if that's the case. So how can we remove these barriers, work with the family, work with the children, work with these agencies like a Mount Hope, like a Genesee Mental Health Center for Youth? What does that look like? And hopefully we're able to meet their needs at these earliest ages so that by the time they go on to third grade, they're going on to middle school and high school, they have the skill set necessary to meet those challenges. Because, you know, life is challenging, right? But we want to give them the tools necessary at the get to meet those head on.
1: Well, we're so fortunate today to have two youth voices here. And you heard Jada Vasquez in the last hour. Can the audience welcome Jimmy? It's great to have Jimmy with us on the panel here.
3: Thank you, guys. Thank you, guys.
1: Why don't you just step back here and tell us a little bit about yourself, first of all.
3: So I am Jimmy Dong. I am a junior at Greece Olympia, and I am also the student representative for the Board of Education. I am a teenager who has been diagnosed with both depression and anxiety, so mental health does not come as a stranger to me. I was a former IEP student. I was a former 811 student as well, but I've been declassed from both. I'm now a honors student in many AP classes. I have around 30 or so dual credits, and I'm doing pretty well for myself, I would say.
1: So if you talk to friends or people your age about depression, are they surprised to hear that you have that diagnosis? Does anybody ever say, well, you seem happy?
3: I would say so. I feel like I present myself as somebody who is very social. I don't enjoy speaking about, like, how I feel, and I think that's a bad thing on my part. I think that I should be a little bit more open about the way that I feel, because bottling up never really leads to anything good for me personally. I think announcing it to my closest friends, they were always like, yeah, but like, I don't know why you're surprised, because like, I have spoken to them, like, because they're like my closest friends who I've been friends with since like middle school. So they're like the only people that I really open up to, and they're like, I don't know why you're surprised that you have it. Like, I'm glad that you have your diagnosis, but like, what now?
1: Yeah, well, it's a fair question. And part of what I think over time in talking to people about depression, a lot of people who get that diagnosis, they struggle because the people around them might be surprised, because it's easy to misunderstand depression. Mm-hmm. But, oh, well, you seem happy, or you're outgoing, how could you be depressed? It's a very different thing. Mm-hmm. So for you, what does your diagnosis mean day to day, week to week? What has that meant in terms of how you adjust to it or deal with it?
3: For me, my diagnosis was a little confusing. I am currently in therapy right now to help cope with said diagnosis. I honestly was in a rut for a really long time. I didn't show up to school for a couple of days out of, like, I don't think I went to a full week of school for at least 3 weeks after my diagnosis, and I think I was struggling really bad. My grades were tanking pretty bad, but I didn't let that define who I was. I realized that I still have responsibilities that I have to take care of, and people that care about me, and I still have to show up for them, you know what I mean? Because I think presence matters a lot, and when that presence is absent after being there for so long, it starts to affect other people as well, because they're like, oh, Jimmy's not here, like, but he's always so happy and whatnot, but then he stops showing up to school, and then it's like, where is he now? Mm-hmm. So I'd say that I'm not letting the diagnosis define who I am as a person. I'm using it as like a stepping stone to grow from where I was back then, and just trying to stay with the flow of things.
1: Wow. Just so we can better understand it, I don't like to sort of bifurcate like this, but on your bad days, mm-hmm. what does it feel like?
3: So on a bad day, it will usually start with me waking up to go to school, and then I have this sinking, crushing feeling in my chest, and it's just aching, and I just can't get out of bed. It quite literally feels like I'm glued down to my bed, and I like can't get up. I know that when my symptoms started first showing up, I was having really frequent night terrors and panic attacks in the middle of the night. So if we want to backtrack all the way then, it's like 3 a.m, I'll wake up, like shallow breathing, I'll be hyperventilating, chest is pounding out of my chest, and it's bad. And then I'll make a decision whether or not I want to go to school or not, or if I feel like I'm able to without causing disruption to the classroom environment. And if I feel like I can't, then I take the day off and just try to move on from there.
1: So part of why I ask is I want to know if you feel like you're in an environment that gives you some grace for that. I had a conversation, it had to be about a decade ago, with someone who works in the legal world, mm-hmm. who said they had a new attorney on staff who was amazing, been there for a year, and then all of a sudden didn't show up to work for 3 weeks and no one could get a hold of them. And found out this person was in the midst of a very serious, felt like you did, couldn't get out of bed, wanted to, or knew they felt like they should, but couldn't. And a number of people in this company were like, well, we got to let this person go. But they didn't. They said, no, we want to understand the human here, while also trying to figure out how do we, you know, mitigate this, because this is tough for everybody when this happens. Are you in a place where you feel like there is grace in your personal life, in your school life, when you have those days?
3: So for school, I got my diagnosis around the third quarter, and in doing so, my English grade tanked, my biology tanked, my everything tanked. And I am beyond blessed, and I truly mean that, to be surrounded by so many like understanding administrators, so many understanding teachers, and just be able to say that I have a family at school who are willing to give me some leniency in terms of like giving me an extra week just to like turn in some grades, just so I'm not failing for the entire year. And it means the absolute world, because then I have to, or then I could just focus on how do I get myself back onto track instead of being stuck glued to my bed. And I'm also a track athlete, and it was in season when I first got my diagnosis, and it was difficult for sure. I stopped going to practices. I stopped showing up to like meets every once in a while, and I lost all motivation for the sport that I loved. Compare this to indoor season when I was a leader doing warm-up drills, going through workouts with people, and just being there even when I was injured. And then now it's just like I can't even bring myself to get onto the track and do a lap. So I talked to my coaches, and they were like, they're understanding about it, and I just have been just popping in and out, and my season's over now, and breathing a fresh breath of air right now. So,
1: well, Shannon, this is a remarkable, I mean, so you're 17 years old?
3: I'm 17 years old.
1: The ability to talk with this much, I think, maturity and understanding of a diagnosis like this is impressive for any age. What's the school's role to say to your whole staff, but also to Jimmy, you know, we see you as a person, we're going to work with you to be where you need to be, and we know that you don't want to be missing class, you don't want to be falling behind. What's the school's role?
2: So first and foremost, I think there's a why to everything, right? So when you see children presenting in a certain way, you see differences in behavior, attendance, whatever that is. There's just a why behind all of it. So you want to be there as a problem-solving partner, a listener, an advocate, a support tool and reference. Jimmy happened to be at the school that I was at when I first started out as an assistant principal at Longridge, and our paths crossed briefly. But it's so very fulfilling. I'm so happy to hear where you are today and to see you and for you to share your story so like boldly. And it's just very impressive. But that took time. This takes great. He's very brave for doing so. I think it takes time working with the family. It's not giving up on anyone, right? And to just keep going, like be persistent in finding partnerships and ways to support all of our students, right? Never giving up. And we always want to make sure that we're working towards empowerment, right? Meeting our students where they are. And everyone learns differently. I think that's so hugely important to note that. And that's okay. That's who we are. And it's up to us, the ownership of schools, to meet our children where they are and to provide for them and for their families what they need. That's on us. And then this is such a success story to see him here today and to be able to sit next to him is a thrill. This is what we hope happens if we are invested in our children, if we provide them what they need, if we truly listen, if we're truly partners, and we're persistent together. And again, I just want to give him great accolades for being here and being a great representation of what our students can do in the Greece Central School District. So proud of you.
1: Andrew, what do you hear in his story in terms of not only an individual with needs, but also what a community schools model can do in this kind of a case?
0: Right. So, first of all, I hear about the destigmatization of mental health needs, mm-hmm. right? There's still stigma. Cultural stigma against mental health, and I think you spoke a little to that, and that's one of the things we can do with the community school model is that culture of safety, belonging, and care that we bring to our community schools where everybody feels welcome and everybody feels like they're part of the community. The other piece of it is one of our programs is with Genesee Mental Health, where counselors can come in and meet with children during the school day so children aren't losing academic time. They're losing less academic time. And then they have consulting hours in which they're able to meet with teachers and they're able to be a part of the plan for integrating that student back into the classroom. So all of this comes through community schools, the culture of belonging, safety, and care, the mental health, and then the expanded and enriched learning in which he's able and welcomed back onto his track team because we know that out-of-school participation is a lot of what brings our children joy and brings them into the schools.
1: Mm-hmm. I mean, so Jimmy, I have a twin brother and was diagnosed with depression in probably teenage years. So both of our brains have, you know, different things that go on here. I get migraines, I get night terrors. I can relate to that 3:30 wake up, man. Except for I've jumped down a full flight of stairs in the middle of the night before waking up. So, I mean, it's not exactly the same, but one of the things I think about with my twin brother is his manifestation, if I think about it that way, is different than mine. There are days where it's hard for me to get out of bed, but there's nothing that prevents me from doing it because brain chemistry or an actual diagnosable illness. For him, there are, and we were not treated the same because of it. We're looking like, well, those are two brothers. Mm-hmm. You know, like, get up and go. Resilience is always important, but for my brother, it's not the same. And that, I think he's actually one of the most resilient people I know. He's had, you know, he's having an incredible life now, but he's had some hard times in ways that I can't fully relate to. What does resilience mean to you? And do you feel like a resilient person?
3: So, it's funny that you bring up the word resilience because I'm in a program that for our school that gives me a grant to participate in college level classes over the summer. And it's an early college high school program and I was able to take studio art. And one of the art pieces that we were told to make is a self-portrait. And for my self-portrait, I drew a tortoise, funny enough. And I chose the tortoise because it resembled my resilience and the endurance that I had to take through life. And to me, resilience is getting up and realizing

0: realizing that sometimes you need to take a day for yourself. It's okay to take a day for yourself, because at the end of the day, you can only do one day at a time. You can't focus on the future, the past, because if you focus on the past, you get tormented by your cringy life decisions, and then you can't focus on the future because then you have anxiety all the time. So to me, resilience is speaking up for yourself, believing in yourself, and just knowing what your limits are, even though things are hard. And that's what resilience means to me.
1: Awesome, man. Yeah, that's awesome.
2: Briefly here for Andrea, if you can hit this, a different John, not John Love this time, is asking, how many schools use a community schools model? Do we know the answer to that?
3: Strategy, not model.
2: Well,
3: so I can say that there are currently 10 districts in Monroe County. I don't know exactly how many schools. I can say that right now in Greece, there are 15 out of our 18 schools that are fully invested in the community school strategy.
2: Okay. And that's a list that could grow?
3: I do anticipate it growing, yes.
2: Okay. We've learned a lot about that. And I want to take some time as we wrap up here to thank a number of people here. First of all, I wish that I had every member of the crew's name on a list in front of me. These productions on the road take a lot of work. And we want our entire community to know that if there's a place that you think Connection should go, we want to hear from you. We want to be in every place that we can be. We want communities to have live conversations. We want you in the audience. So if you want to reach out to us at connections@wxxi.org, we would be happy to hear from you, and we're going to be on the road more often. In this particular case, Shannon Heller, Kelly Sperduto, and Laurel Hayden, thank you for the great communication and the help. To all of you for making this work, thank you. And I want the audience to give a special round of applause for those folks here. Thank you. On a day like today, Jimmy and Jada decided to tell their stories in the most direct and raw way that I can imagine. And I promise you, Jimmy, people are better and smarter and stronger for hearing it. You have helped people just for doing that. So thank you for being willing to be here and step up and do that today. Thank you very much, Jimmy. Jada as well. Thank you, Jada. Really, really great. And I'll thank everyone who is a part of the panels here from the Center for Youth. Elaine Spall is the Executive Director of the Center for Youth. Andrea McKenna, Assistant Director of Community Schools for the Center for Youth. And Andrea, there's probably a much bigger staff that we can't even name here. You got a great team there, don't you?
3: I absolutely do, yes.
2: Thank you to the Center for Youth for the conversation today. And Dr. Heller, we'll come back sometime. This is a great space.
4: We want you back. Yes, everyone's in here.
2: It is a lot of fun. I walked in going, did they do this just for us? They did not do this just for us.
4: We polished it up a little bit.
2: Thank you. Thanks, everyone. Thanks to the audience. We had a great hour here. We got more connections coming up in just a moment. Thanks.
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2: I'm Evan Dawson. 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
2: From WXXI News, I'm Evan Dawson, and this is Connections. Let's talk about allergies this hour. Allergies might be rough for you right now. The cottonwood is really rough for me. We're talking this hour about what we are learning about allergies, particularly in kids, but really questions that might apply to all of us. What do allergy shots actually do? Who are they good for? Who should get them? When should you take children to get allergy shots? What can we do about dealing with allergies more effectively if we feel that we are absolutely unable to function sometimes? We're bringing the experts back in. This recent conversation answered a lot of questions, and I'm sure it will answer some of yours coming up on Connections.

0: Live from NPR News in Washington, I'm Ryland Barton. Lebanese militant group Hezbollah has rejected a proposed ceasefire between Israel and Lebanon, insisting Israel withdraw forces. NPR's Jane Arraf has more.
1: The leader of the Iran-backed group, which was not part of the talk, said in a statement that negotiations between Lebanon and Israel were, quote, absurd, humiliating, and insulting. The two countries agreed Wednesday in Washington to a ceasefire that stipulated that Hezbollah, but not Israel, stop attacks. The agreement also called for a demilitarized zone in parts of southern Lebanon, now occupied by Israeli forces. Hezbollah leader Naim Qassem said the demand for its fighters to leave southern Lebanon while under attack would mean, quote, surrender, defeat, and achieving the enemy's goals. Jane Arraf, NPR News, Beirut.
0: Migrants at a detention center near Los Angeles have been on a hunger strike for 2 weeks. Anthony Victoria with member station KVCR reports detainees say they're facing retaliation.
2: Lawmakers who visited the Adelanto ICE Detention Center on Monday received a petition with 150 signatures in support of the strike. Detainees say they get poor medical treatment, dirty drinking water, and food that isn't fit to eat. Immigration advocates say the strikers are now being retaliated against for speaking up. Alvaro Huerta is with Immigrant Defenders Law Center. The group represents one of the detainees.
3: They're getting threatened with even violence. Officers coming into the cells with riot gear and pepper spray ready to go.
2: DHS denies a hunger strike is taking place. And GEO Group, which runs Adelanto, calls the allegations of retaliation baseless. For NPR News, I'm Anthony Victoria in San Bernardino.
0: A flesh-eating fly has been found in Texas. An outbreak of the New World screwworm could be devastating for the cattle industry. NPR's Ping Huang reports.
4: The New World screwworm is a parasitic fly that feeds on livestock and other animals. It was a scourge on the U.S. cattle industry in the early 1900s until it was eradicated in the 1960s by the release of many sterile flies to slow their reproduction. Now, a case has been found in Texas. Brooke Rollins, the Secretary of Agriculture, says they've taken immediate actions.
5: The single most important thing today is vigilance from our producers, those who have pets, people in South Texas.
4: The USDA has sent dozens of responders and are looking to increase their supply of sterile flies over the 4 million they're already releasing each week. Rollins stressed that the New World screwworm does not affect the quality of meat and that infected animals can recover if treated early. Ping Huang, NPR News.
0: The Kennedy Center is removing references to President Trump after a federal judge ruled Trump's name had been added to the memorial illegally. The center's general counsel said email signatures, letterhead, and other documents must reflect the name as the John F. Kennedy Center for the Performing Arts or just Kennedy Center by June 12th. The judge also blocked the administration from closing the venue for renovations. This is NPR News. Maine Democratic Senate candidate Graham Platner is denying allegations published by the New York Times that he was violent with an ex-girlfriend. According to the report, the woman alleged Platner grabbed her hard enough to leave marks and held her in a room when they dated more than a decade ago. Platner is seeking the nomination to run against Republican Senator Susan Collins. Democrats see the race as key to win control of the Senate. Nearly 1,400 math and science professors signed an open letter urging the University of California system to reinstate admissions testing requirements for incoming STEM majors. NPR's Caden Mills reports university faculty say there's been a significant decline in students' math readiness.
6: In response to the COVID-19 pandemic, many colleges and universities made standardized tests like the SAT and ACT optional. Today, there are more than 2,000 institutions that don't require applicants to send in their scores. That includes the sprawling University of California system. But STEM faculty at those California universities are urging the school to readopt testing requirements and faculty oversight to address widening gaps in students' math proficiency. One report from UC Berkeley found nearly one-third of first-year calculus students were severely underprepared. Faculty in the letter say, quote, failing to measure preparation gaps does not remove barriers. It moves them into the classroom, where they become harder to overcome. Caden Mills, NPR News.
0: Wall Street rallied today as oil prices fell. The Dow soared nearly 1.75%. 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
9: From WXXI News, this is Connections. I'm Evan Dawson. Our connection this hour was made in Rochester with the pollen and the trees and all the other environmental factors that might trigger your allergies. As WXXI's health reporter Raquel Steven reports, if your allergies were especially bad last season, the researchers at the Asthma and Allergy Foundation of America have data that could explain why. The organization ranked Rochester as the fifth most challenging U.S. city to live in with allergies, and it's a ranking that changed significantly since last year when Rochester was down at number 85. So what causes this change? Researchers say it could be the types of trees in the area, or, as they say, quote, this perfect storm of weather and climate that is just making the pollen more intense or last longer in the area, end quote. We'll discuss more about that. We'll talk about those factors. But when you're struggling with allergies, you're most likely thinking about how to feel better or how to prevent them, maybe. That's why our guests are here today. Our experts are part of the Golisano Children's Hospital pediatric allergy team, and they're going to help us understand how to keep allergies under control, maybe how to prevent some of the worst of the effects. We'll welcome our guests now. Welcome to Dr. Catherine Tuttle, who is Clinical Director of the Department of Pediatric Allergy and Immunology, Associate Program Director of the Allergy and Immunology Fellowship, and Assistant Professor of Pediatrics and Medicine at the University of Rochester Medicine. Dr. Tuttle, welcome. Thanks for being with us.
10: Thank you so much.
9: And Dr. Jessica Stern, Associate Professor of Allergy and Immunology in the Department of Medicine, the Division of Allergy, Immunology, and Rheumatology, and the Department of Pediatrics, the Division of Pediatric Allergy and Immunology at the University of Rochester Medicine. Dr. Stern, welcome to you.
11: Thank you.
9: So things are getting worse, apparently, and I, for people who feel like their allergies are always bad, I think about, you know, my twin brother who's just miserable for months on end, or maybe people have kids and they're just trying to get it under control. I'm surprised to see how much worse it can get in a short amount of time. Let me ask both of you. I'll start with Dr. Tuttle. We'll get more granular coming up here, but the overall picture is, you agree with that assessment of Rochester? It's kind of getting worse around here?
10: It's a great point. So around the United States, environmental allergies, which we term allergic rhinoconjunctivitis, is the clinical condition, are worsening. And part of that is likely due to the increase in pollen counts and then length of the inflorescence or pollen generation of plants. So these are common things include trees, grasses, and then weeds such as ragweed. And we've learned since the early 90s to 2018 that pollen seasons are typically starting 3 weeks earlier, and there's about a 20% increase in the amount of pollen plants are producing over that relatively short time period.
9: Plants don't all produce the same amount of pollen every year?
10: Surprisingly not.
9: Okay. So that is surprising.
10: It is. No, it is. And I think that that's, for some people, that's why they're having symptoms, is that they're having an increase, there's an increased amount of pollen. The big overarching question is, why is Rochester different? And I think there's a lot to unpack and explore there. It probably is this confluence of great growing conditions, the verdant atmosphere of our culture here. And that's probably why we've jumped from 85 to 5 on the allergic scale.
9: Ew.
10: So, but the bigger question is sort of, why is this all happening? We've noticed it's happening, but why? And there's some controlled studies that show that some plants, ragweed especially, in higher CO2 conditions, produce more pollen. And in mouse models, that pollen is actually more allergic, meaning, you know, mice can actually have more allergic symptoms when exposed to that pollen grown at higher CO2 environments. There are caveats there. Those are controlled environments, but that's a potential reason why we're seeing more people in our allergy clinics with more symptoms.
9: Dr. Stern, you want to add to that?
11: I think Dr. Tuttle did a great job of answering that question.
9: Okay.
11: Yeah.
9: So I want to say to listeners right off the top here, They'll answer whatever they can for you to the best of their expert abilities. And if you've got questions about allergy, this is a great time to do that. It's 844-295-TALK. It's toll-free, 844-295-8255. 263-WX6I if you're in Rochester, 263-9994. Email the program. As always, the email address is connections@WXXI.org. And you can join the chat on YouTube if you're watching on the WXXI News YouTube channel. You kind of heard it, I thought, with Dr. Tuttle in your answer, where you gave us the clinical name of allergy. And my sense in just briefly meeting and talking to both of you is that you think we're a little too flip about how we talk about allergies. Like, well, it's just allergies. As opposed to like, no, like that can be pretty serious. Is that a fair assessment with you, Dr. Tuttle?
10: I agree. One of the things that we should think about is using the term, it's just allergies.
9: Yeah, you
10: right?
9: hear that a lot, yeah.
10: it's really not.
9: Because people
10: just
9: will say, like, are you sick? Do you have a cold?
10: It's just allergies, right? And
9: I've been miserable for 48 hours. It's just allergies.
10: It's just allergies. And I think that kind of detracts from what causes allergies. And we, Dr. Stern and I want to go into that as well. But allergies have incredible impact on asthma, which we're going to talk about in this program. It has significant impact on quality of life of patients. For kids, which is a population Dr. Stern and I treat, school attendance, sleeping at night, work attendance and absenteeism, there are some incredible impacts on everyone's quality of life. And for asthma as well, you know, significant impact on respiratory health.
9: Dr. Stern, are we too sort of blasé about allergies, you think?
11: I will say that we are. I always try to validate people when they're saying, well, it's just allergies. It's, no, you have to affirm that you have allergies, and it's a huge impact on quality of life and concentration, as Dr. Tuttle said, sleep, and really affects how we live our lives. If you're tired or you can't go outside, I joke with my patients sometimes that enjoying outside in Rochester, if you have allergies and you cannot do that, is a huge, huge dissatisfactor. And so that is a real impact. If kids cannot play in the grass, if they cannot go through their football or baseball or soccer season without being able to enjoy themselves, then that's a really, really big impact on their life. And then miss school days. It really is not, quote unquote, just allergies.
9: So let me start with you. I'll ask if you both want to jump in on this. I know this seems really basic, but I think this is going to be very valuable to hear from you on this. What is an allergy? And the reason I ask is, to me as a non-doctor, like an allergy is like something that annoys me that caused some light symptoms. You know, so when I was a kid, it was a lot of things, and I think I've outgrown them, although you'll both tell me if that's even possible. But, it's this idea that, well, sometimes pollen's a problem and I'll sneeze or my eyes will be irritated. It's temporary. It'll go away. You can mitigate the symptoms. It's not a cold. You're not sick. I mean, like, that's kind of my mentality. What is an allergy? Let's start with that.
11: So an allergy is an abnormal immune response towards a substance. And so that can be an allergen, such as a pollen, a dander, a dust mite, a medicine, a food, a medication. And so your immune system acts abnormally towards this seemingly common thing for somebody else who does not have that response. And so it can be pretty humbling that pollen can have you have all of those symptoms that you described, itchy eyes.
9: Yeah.
11: Stuffy nose, postnasal drip. And one of the important things about what we're going to talk about on this session is that those environmental allergens, both outside and indoor allergens, can actually be a trigger for asthma symptoms as well, which is also an immune-mediated disease. And so it's a really complex. And so what we like to say in clinic a lot is it's our bread and butter, but it's actually incredibly complicated when we get to what our body is actually doing.
9: When I was a kid, I had a really serious rash as a result of amoxicillin. And so the thing that is kind of confusing to me is 6 years ago with the pandemic, a lot of us learned really what it meant to encounter something that was truly novel. So a novel coronavirus. There's a lot of coronaviruses out there, but this was a new one, and it was novel. So it caused COVID for a lot of us. The first go-around with it was really rough. For some people, it was dangerous or deadly. And then the idea is that over time, something that is novel is not novel anymore, and your body can at least adapt a little bit and start to mitigate some of the worst effects. Why do we not do that with allergies? Why is my body not able to figure out that pollen, it should not be reacting to pollen the way it does?
11: That's really complex. And so we haven't 100% figured out exactly why some people outgrow and some people don't.
9: Because some people do. Like, yes. That does happen?
11: Yes.
9: You can outgrow allergies.
11: Yes. So you, I'm just going to interject once because this is a very big part of what I do. You mentioned your childhood rash with amoxicillin, which is super common.
9: Yeah.
11: The majority of people actually outgrow that specific type of reaction, specifically a rash with amoxicillin. And more than 90% of people who tell me exactly what you say can actually take that medication. And so we know that the immune response actually wanes over time for that. And you likely can take penicillin now.
9: Okay. I'm glad to hear that. I'm scared to do it, but maybe.
11: Well, we can see you in clinic.
9: Yeah. There you go.
11: Yes.
9: Okay. You want to add to what are allergies and what we should understand here?
10: I mean, Dr. Tran said it beautifully. The other as allergists, we take care of conditions with this abnormal, hypersensitive immune response. And that includes exactly as what we're talking about, allergic rhinoconjunctivitis, or otherwise known as environmental allergies, asthma, food allergies, medication allergies. But that same pathway of how those cells and antibodies interact also can be involved in chronic hives or eosinophilic esophagitis or eczema or atopic dermatitis. And so we also care for patients who have an underactive immune system. So patients with immune deficiency, whether that be from a primary issue or a secondary issue, we take care of both sides of the aisle is how I like to think about it. And our field is very interested in improving the quality of life of patients with all of these conditions.
9: Okay, so connections at WXXI.org. We'll get to some of your feedback and questions coming up here. You mentioned an allergy-asthma connection. Let's talk just a little bit more about that. And what should we be aware of with allergy and asthma?
11: And so there is a very strong connection. As I said, they're both immune mediated. And so when we're thinking about what asthma and allergies are, asthma is an immune mediated disease that affects the lungs and primarily consists of inflammation within the lungs and mucus production and what's called hyperreactivity. And for a lot of people, that is triggered by different types of allergens. And so we think of it as a unified airway. So what's going on up in our sort of nasal system also tracks down to our lower respiratory system. And around this time of year, we know that people will have who have sensitization to allergens can breathe in some of the pollen and also not only have those classic allergic rhinitis symptoms or hay fever symptoms, but also in many people can trigger asthma symptoms as well. And so that can cause increased symptoms of asthma.
9: How dangerous is that for anybody, let alone kids? It can be dangerous?
11: It can be dangerous. And what we want people to know, especially when we're thinking about this as a unified airway, is that when we're treating asthma, we have to treat the comorbidities of asthma as well. And so one of the comorbidities is having this allergic trigger as well. So it's not only allergies that can trigger asthma. It's also irritants, smoke exposure, pollution, and viral illness is a big driver of symptoms. One of the things that we talk to all of our patients about is treating and knowing your triggers so that we can control your asthma well. And it's a very controllable disease. We don't have a cure for asthma right now, but we do have ways that we can manage it quite well. So if we have patients who have uncontrolled symptoms of asthma, and that generally presents as coughing, wheezing, shortness of breath, or chest pain or tightness, then we have measures to make sure that those symptoms are under control.
9: Okay. Anything you want to add there?
10: I mean, Dr. Stern said it beautifully. I also wanted to share more about treatments. There are a lot of allergy treatments that listeners can find in the pharmacy over the counter for environmental allergies specifically. We have more to offer in the clinic. And so one of the messages, Dr. Stern highlighting, what are the messages we want to share? Another one is we have options to help if you're suffering. And one of the longstanding allergists in our field terms patients with environmental allergies and asthma as sufferers of allergic rhinitis and sufferers of asthma. And I think that's a very meaningful way to describe
9: the symptoms.
10: And we have treatments that are not available over the counter. And so seeking care, talking to your child's pediatrician or your primary care physician about what are additional therapies, and then referral to an allergist. Specifically, we have options for allergen immunotherapy, or colloquially called allergy shots, and biologic medications that target the immune pathways that Dr. Stern is highlighting for both allergies and asthma.
9: So let's start with a little bit more on the specifics on, we got a question on allergy shots. I'm going to start with that one here because you're kind of, you probably get this all the time. So we're going to get this. We're going to talk about questions about different brand name medications or what's out there. But Brian wants to start by asking just when should my kids get allergy shots? Or should, I guess I should ask for Brian, should all kids get allergy shots? Let's start with that.
11: So that's a really good question. Let's talk about what allergy shots are. Allergy shots are extracts of allergens that we actually train the immune system to tolerate. And so the way that allergy shots are made is initially do testing to see what people are sensitized to. So let's say, you know, Malik comes in with itchy eyes, runny nose, also has asthma, and over-the-counter medications such as an inhaled steroid for the nose, an intranasal steroid, that is, and a second-generation antihistamine are not cutting it. He's still having a lot of symptoms. And so when we see him in clinic, we'll say, well, let's find out more information about what's actually causing those symptoms. So we do testing to identify the allergens. And with that information, we make extracts and retrain the system to tolerate these allergens. And we can start as early as 4 or 5. We do wait until
9: This sounds like a vaccine.
11: It is similar to a vaccine.
9: Training the body?
11: It is training the body to tolerate the allergens that you have these reactions to. And it's the mechanism is actually super, super fascinating because the initial reaction that we have is what's called an immediate reaction, immediate allergic reaction to these pollens. And our fancy words will say an IgE-mediated reaction. And after time, we train that immune system to think of that pollen as dangerous to something that is more familiar. And so not to seek that as a dangerous thing for you. And so when I talk to the kids in clinic about it, I say, you are inducing tolerance. You're actually becoming more used to something. And with adults, I say you're gaining a preference for something. It's sort of like the first time you have coffee, you kind of hate it. But then after you have it over time, you're building sort of a tolerance to that. And your immune system actually changes
12: So there's the description of what we're doing with allergy shots. Brian's curious to know, should all kids get it? And if so, like what age?
11: Not all kids need allergy shots, but it is an available option for those in whom symptoms are not controlled.
12: So you don't view it as, hey, you're 6, 8, 10 years old. Now it's time to go check what your allergies are. Like unless you're having some kind of discomfort.
11: It's a nuanced conversation and how significant the allergies are affecting life. And so if you are getting sick or you're having symptoms the majority of the year, it's really affecting your asthma, you can't go outside to play. I've had kids who want to be playing football or soccer, and they cannot get through the season. And after we put them on allergy shots, they can do that. Or let's say you have pets or you're a pet lover and you can't tolerate a pet or a pet or your family's pet. That is a way that we can retrain the immune system to tolerate our furry friends.
12: Even if you're an adult, like with a cat allergy, could you get treatment to get that under control?
11: Yes.
12: Really?
11: Yes.
12: Okay. I know a few people in that category. Okay. So Brian, I'm just going to kind of keep working through because I want everybody to understand this. So typically you're not seeing kids who don't have any allergies or symptoms and their families bring them in because they just want like a blanket test. If they're not having discomfort, you're not really seeing kids. It's because they want to know what's causing allergic reaction or what is a perceived allergic reaction. Mm-hmm. Okay. Does the test hurt? I've heard parents say, "I'm worried that I'm worried that the shots that do get a reaction are going to be painful or cause a lot of discomfort." Dr. Tuttle,
10: I'm so glad you asked this question because it is something we talk about in clinic, and the testing we call this skin prick testing.
12: Yeah,
10: I really wish we just called it skin testing because I think even calling it a prick is significant. The first thing I want to share is the nurses who perform this testing do this for a living. They're incredible. No matter the age of the patient, they are incredible advocates and are very good at doing this testing with the least amount of impact on any patient. The testing, I describe it to my patients as saying it feels like the edge of a hairbrush going into the top layer of your skin. So it's not a shot. You will feel it, and it should not cause any permanent pain or issues at all. Positives look like itchy bug bites. They take about 15 minutes from when the nurses place them to when we read them. So shout out to our allergy clerical team and nurses who do all of this. And the testing allows us to know what compounds, whether they be pollen, cat or dog dander, dust mite, indoor or outdoor mold, that the patients are sensitive to. That can help them craft an allergen immunotherapy allergy shot plan, but also allow families and patients to know when to start any medicines that they want to use. So what time of year would be an appropriate time to take medicines? So another added avenue. But the short answer is it does not hurt. Very rarely we have to do a second layer of testing, and that does hurt a little bit more. I'm very honest, just like Dr. Stern, we're a very honest group, but that is often very rarely needed in children.
12: Why would you need to do it?
10: We typically do that layer of testing called intradermal testing when someone really says, I have a lot of symptoms around my cat or my dog, or in the equestrian community of Western New York, my horse, or my hamster, my ferret.
12: So often it's like, I don't want to get rid of this pet, but I don't know what's going on.
10: And we want to make sure if a patient is thinking about going through allergen immunotherapy, we want to make sure that all of the testing is as accurate as possible. Mm-hmm. Allergen immunotherapy is similar to vaccination. The one of the many ways it diverts from that is the frequency. So allergen immunotherapy, when it comes as a shot form, typically we do weekly injections for 3 to 6 months and then monthly injections.

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1: First options there have been for personalized medicine.
2: So let me put a question to both of you this way. Whether you're thinking of someone's listening today, thinking of themselves or a child, someone with a significant allergy, you often hear people say like, well, you know, I got to live with it, or, you know, I can take, you know, basic over the counter. It gets a little better. Is it your view that if we want to, we can eliminate allergies with the right kind of approach? Or do we have to sort of concede that there's going to be some limits to what we can do?
1: We don't say that we have a cure for all allergies, but we can make them manageable and very much improved. I'll give myself as an example. I had a really hard time cleaning out my closets when you have to do that here in Rochester, right? So putting away the clothes, I would break out in hives and have itching, coughing, because I'm very sensitized to dust mite and also ragweed and cat. I would cough every time I was around a cat, itchy eyes, right now. So I went on immunotherapy while I was a fellow here in Rochester and an attending, and I don't have those symptoms anymore. Now, I could have said someone else has to do all the cleaning, which probably right. would have been helpful, but it is helpful. And if you are having significant symptoms affecting your quality of life, you cannot be around pets, you cannot play in the grass, then those are big dissatisfiers, and we can really help with those symptoms. One of the things we talked about, the connection between allergies and asthma, if one of the drivers of asthma is allergic triggers and we can change the immune system to tolerate those more, it can be significant to treat that in a more permanent way and get things under control. We actually use that. There's early data, too, that if you treat early for some of the grass pollens, you can prevent other allergens from forming and really prevent some worsening of asthma.
2: Rich wants to know if insurance covers what your guests are talking about.
3: Yes. And there, if there is positive testing. And so one of the reasons we always discuss doing testing is not just for allergen avoidance measures or knowing when to take medicines, but to also see eligibility for allergen immunotherapy. We've really talked about allergy shots, which, as Dr. Stern highlighted, is our oldest therapy and in some ways one of our best. It was started in the 1920s, believe it or not. And there are individual allergens available as sublingual tablets for sublingual immunotherapy, but that just is one allergen typically at a time.
2: Sublingual.
3: Mm-hmm.
2: So it sounds like under the tongue.
3: Under the tongue, exactly. So it's a tablet that people take under the tongue during the allergen season if it's a pollen. So this is available for grass and ragweed. And then it's available all year round for dust mites. So this is really helpful if people have one allergen or two. But we see a lot of patients who, especially patients with asthma, mm-hmm. who are allergic to cat and dog and mice or cockroaches or dust mites and tree grasses and weeds. And so those under-the-tongue options are not safe to take all of those allergens all at once and in the mouth. And so the safety is with an injection.
2: One of the lessons I think I'm getting here is that for people who think the best I can do for allergies is get just some kind of a pill over the counter and that might mitigate the symptoms somewhat, that's all I can do. And there's probably a lot of people that you meet in your practice who have taken that approach for a long time. There's more that you can do.
1: Mm-hmm.
2: There's more you can do.
1: And I will say that, you know, you mentioned a pill. First line is actually a

0: intranasal nasal spray. And so if people are not using a nasal spray, that's sort of the first thing that we would recommend. And then you can take a second generation antihistamine tablet. There are some sort of avoidance factors, especially this time of year, that are important. Making sure that you check the pollen count in the morning and going, it tends to be higher this time of year in the morning. Scheduling your outdoor activities for later in the day. When you're at home, making sure that the windows of your home are closed. And after you've been outside, taking a shower before bed, removing your shoes when you get in. If you have pets that go outside, actually rinsing them as well. And one of the other things, sometimes nasal rinses can be very helpful for people, kind of flushes out the nasal cavity. So there are some measures that you can do for avoidance, and those can be helpful.
1: We have a growing list of questions from the audience.
0: Sure.
1: So when we come back from this only break of the hour, we're going to come back to emails at connections@wxxi.org. We can take your questions in a lot of different formats here. And they're in regards to a lot of really good questions. People are asking about introducing peanut butter to children. We're asking, every time I ask a question, the doctors look at you. They have this knowing look like they've been asked 1,000 times and they're ready. We're talking to Dr. Jessica Stern, Dr. Catherine Tuttle, and we're grateful to have them here. Rochester is climbing the ranks of a list we don't want to be high on, which is where allergies are particularly bad. And so we're talking about why and what to do about it. And we'll come right back on Connections.
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1: This is Connections. I'm Evan Dawson. In a moment, we're going to hear from Dr. Stern in particular about why what we're talking about does not hit everybody equally. Like so much in health and in healthcare, there are disparities. We're going to talk about that coming up. But let me clear out some of the deck of many, many questions coming in. Miles says, I have an allergy to shellfish, and the one time I ate it as a kid, my mouth tingled instantly, and my face and throat started to swell, and I had to use an EpiPen. My dad shares the allergy and luckily had the pen on him. Are EpiPens used for people who have had bad reactions to pollen, or are they reserved for food allergies? That's a good question.
4: That's a fantastic question. So epinephrine is now available in two forms, actually. One as a shot, as you're highlighting, and now actually as a nasal spray. And it is used to treat any form of severe allergic reactions. And the term that many people may be familiar with is called anaphylaxis, and that's when there's multiple organ systems, typically more than two, two or more, that are affected by the exact immune response that Dr. Stern highlighted earlier. Typically, classic areas are nose and eyes. Breathing can lead to acute asthma symptoms or asthma-like symptoms, vomiting, hives all over the body, and very serious symptoms, including dizziness or passing out, and that's termed anaphylactic shock. That can happen more classically with venom, like a bee sting, medication allergies, and with food allergies, although every one of us allergists do have patients who describe some of these symptoms associated with environmental exposures, such as pollen. It can also be seen with indoor allergens, with mice, cockroaches, dust mites. It's extremely rare, but very serious when it does occur. So, yes, it would absolutely be effective.
1: Okay. Appreciate the question. Thank you, Miles. I hope that answers that there. David says, I got scratch and intradermal testing in 1966. I was allergic to pretty much everything. I was on weekly shots for 10 years. Mostly it worked. I still have strong allergy symptoms, likely related to the fact that I live in a place with different flora now than I did as a kid. An interesting phenomenon I've noted over the years is that if I'm not exposed to cats for a prolonged period, I often have a strong reaction upon being exposed again. Yep. Stick it out for a couple of months, and then my cat allergy slowly disappears.
4: Yeah.
1: What?
4: This listener brought up incredibly accurate points, as all of you have. There are two important components. There are different allergens, particularly outdoor allergens, in different parts of the country. So if there are many patients who come to the Rochester area, don't have symptoms, and in a couple of years they do. And that's due to, you know, exposure to the to pollens that they previously may not have been exposed to. The kind of exposure to the pet question is something we see clinically. Mm-hmm. And one of my mentors termed this Thanksgiving asthma, because it is, there are patients who are exposed to their, you know, cat or dog every day at home, leave the home, you know, in some cases to go to school or college, return home at Thanksgiving, not being around their cat or dog in their dorm room, and then have an asthma exacerbation and or a flare of their asthma. And this is clearly documented and likely due to that consistent exposure is in some ways not like allergen immunotherapy, but a similar concept of tolerance. Right. But it's, as Dr. Stern said, it's more complex. It isn't just being around pollen that makes you better, or else we would all feel better in Rochester, which I personally do not feel great right now. And I'm using the cough function here very, very much. And so, but yes, those are, we see that clinically, and there are many ways to manage both of those, of those conditions with the medicines we've highlighted.
1: David, thank you for that email. Here's a different Brian. This Brian's in Fairport. He says, a question for your panelists. I recently heard that lightning can aggravate pollen allergies. The specific recommendation was that sensitive individuals should close their windows during and for a few hours after a thunderstorm. I'm wondering if your panelists agree, and if so, would this be due to ozone produced by lightning or some other mechanism that enhances pollen as an allergen? Dr. Stern, Dr. Tuttle?
4: That's a fabulous question. So there is data to support the sort of aerosolization of pollens during thunderstorms. Mm-hmm. And we term this, it's more classically documented with asthma. So it's actually termed thunderstorm asthma. Mm-hmm. There's a lot of publications from this in Australia, actually. And so it's absolutely, it's a rare phenomenon, but it has certainly been documented. And so if that has, especially if asthma is a challenge for you, despite all of the therapies that you've been on, I think that's a very reasonable recommendation.
1: Wow. Great question, Brian. Patrick writes in to say, allergy avoidance for men. No facial hair. It actually holds a bunch of junk, and it's right there by your nose. If you're allergic to pollen and you have a beard, it's probably not the best combination. Agree or disagree, doctors?
0: That's a good point. As I mentioned before, one of the things that can help after you've been outside is rinsing off. And so there are ways to mitigate some of that pollen being on you. So we do, when we say rinse off, that means like washing your hair, which, you know, the hair on your head, the hair on your face. And if you notice that if you're more clean shaven and you don't have as many symptoms in the spring, then I think, you know, you can have, what is it called? Mustache Movember, and then not have that in the spring. So it's a good point. It's a good point.
1: Patrick, thank you. It's just another example, but it's so hard to be a man. It's very hard. No, I appreciate that, Patrick, and a good little reminder. Mm-hmm. We're getting a lot of great questions. Got a question from a listener about if peanut butter should be introduced to kids, and if so, when? So let's talk about nut allergies and peanut butter in particular. Dr. Stern, you want to take this?
0: Sure. That's a fantastic question. And so our guidelines have changed over the past 10 years. And so in 2015, there was a really big study that showed that early introduction of a peanut product is recommended to decrease the risk of developing a peanut allergy. And so we recommend exposure to peanut products starting at 4 to 6 months if you're developmentally ready for eating orally. And we, as I said, there have been complex studies that showed that earlier introduction in higher risk people did prevent peanut exposure. Now, this is particularly significant because this is a huge change in what the guidelines were before. And so before that time, there was a standard practice in medicine that we would avoid allergen exposure, highly allergic foods up to 2 years of age. And that was actually wrong. So we have more data that earlier introduction is better.
1: Okay, so a couple related questions. I'll ask on behalf of parents with the young kids, because I have a 10-month-old who loves peanut butter. Mm-hmm. And should I assume now that he's good with peanut butter, he'll always be good with peanut butter, or can allergies develop over time?
0: That's a fantastic question. I'm glad that he's great with peanut butter. Allergies can certainly develop over time. And keeping what's important is keeping it in the diet for more protection. But it is likely that your son will be able to continue to eat peanut products, but your immune system can change over time. And we do see a bigger rise in food allergies among adults. So what we recommend is continuing to eat a variety of foods.
1: That's kind of the safeguard against, you know, yep. All of a sudden, mm-hmm. Physiologically, you get this change. Okay. Mm-hmm. So consistent exposure is good.
0: Yeah.
4: The one challenge that many of our patients with allergic rhinitis or environmental allergies of the eyes and nose have is about 10 to 20% of them can develop pollen food allergy syndrome. Mm-hmm. And this can happen even with consistent exposure. So this is the one challenge. This is not typically as common with nuts, although it has been reported. This can happen with fruits and vegetables that are in the same plant family as the trees, grasses, and weeds that make the pollen that people are allergic to.
1: Oh, interesting.
4: And people can develop classically mouth symptoms like mouth itching, tongue itching with fresh apples, fresh watermelon.
1: Wow.
4: And this can happen with previous tolerance. So you're exactly, you know, Dr. Stern is exactly correct. This is one of the new frontiers of our field, is how do we better address pollen food allergy syndrome to allow patients to eat these healthy foods? And that is a new area of research we need to move more into.
1: Okay. And maybe related, the outdated thinking was, hold off on peanut butter or nuts until 2.
4: Yep.
1: The new thinking is start them early, acclimate them. Is that similar to some of the wisdom that I hear about allergies in general? Is like, well, people on a farm don't develop allergies and people in cities do because the city environment is so sterile. And on the farm, you're eating dirt. And, you know, hey, you're both kind of nodding there. There's some wisdom in that, like valid wisdom with that.
0: Yeah. From what we know, and there are studies, the division chief of our pediatric allergy and immunology center is Dr. Kiersey Jarvin and Seppo, and she actually has pretty significant data about decreased prevalence of allergies in the old order Mennonite population. And what you bring up is this idea of this hygiene hypothesis of, you know, that there are less allergies when you are exposed to a more variety of microbial exposures. And so the things on the farms. Now, we don't know the exact mechanism of that, but we do think it has to do with the diversity of types of things you're exposed to. And, the reason why we have so many allergies in urban centers, we're not 100% sure of, but that's one of the leading hypotheses globally, is that the industrialization and all of the things that go along with that leads to different types of exposures compared to if you're living on the farm. Now, are all of us going to leave the cities and become farmers? And not the important point is that this is not like a huge industrial farm. These are smaller farms. So it's a good point that the listener brings up.
1: Okay, Elizabeth says, I received shots after testing in the 70s in elementary school, middle school, and many reactions were alleviated once I was through college and I stopped shots. But the most relief I felt was once I was pregnant with my daughter and after. That was a tremendous experience because many of my allergies were relieved for at least 10 years. But what I've seen after that is that I'm having contact allergies to foods, and I read something about foods, trees, and grass, and that there's a relationship somehow, and that when I have certain allergies at certain times of the year in my sinuses, I will also likely have the same problems with my tongue. That's where I'm having problems, and I've also acquired a latex allergy in the past 15 years. So, first of all, in general, common experience, does pregnancy help with allergies?
0: Sometimes.
1: It can.
0: We hear that often.
1: Not universal, but it can.
0: Yeah. Your body is undergoing an amazing immunologic change when you are pregnant, and sometimes we'll see people's allergies really subside and asthma subside during that time, but in other people, we'll see it get worse. So it's very sort of nuanced, and an amazing sort of immunologic experience.
1: Okay, and then she's also asking in general, what should she do given what she's dealing with now?
0: So she brought up a great point. She's saying contact allergies from different personal care products, and we do recommend, in someone who has sort of what we call an allergic makeup, an allergic phenotype, avoidance of products that actually contain biologic or sort of plant-based items in them, which is really hard for a lot of people. You want to be organic or natural or plant-based, but it's sort of a double-edged sword for people who have really sensitive skin or even another type of allergic disease called eczema or atopic dermatitis. It's actually the opposite for them. We don't want to put food-based personal care products or plant-based personal care products on that because you're sort of confusing the skin, which is our biggest immune organ, and can cause what she mentioned was this contact dermatitis. And so for that, we recommend something really basic like a Vaseline or an Aquaphor type product or ointment. And so that can be a tricky thing for people.
1: Got to move faster because I'm trying to squeeze some in here, and I do want to talk about inequities before we're done here. Jim says, being a beekeeper, I'm generally not allergic to the occasional pinch from my friends. But given that allergies can increase over time, or the worst case potential for a swarm attack, having an EpiPen available seems desirable. Are those available over the counter, or do they require a prescription?
4: That's a great question. They do require a prescription, although in other public settings like schools, New York is one of the states that schools can opt in to have a general epinephrine device for the school. But short answer is no, they're not available over the counter. Other countries, they are. The general perspective in allergy, both applicable to epinephrine prescriptions as well as testing, is we really use the history of what happened, what are your symptoms, what happened when you were stung, to determine testing and risk of allergy. So it isn't just potential exposure, although I hear you and I recognize, and we do treat many beekeepers with venom hypersensitivity or venom allergy. And if that's been proven with testing, we do offer immunotherapy to that as well to reduce the risk of an allergic reaction. So,
1: okay,
4: excellent question.
1: And Gary in Bloomfield says he's been through allergy shots. He says, seems like it is basically a diagnostic tool. He says a more effective method is doing a fast for figuring out allergies. He did an 11-day fast. What do they think of fasting as a diagnostic tool? Not really sure exactly how. I'd have to get a little more information, I think.
4: Probably more information. That being said, though, that if a diary of environmental exposures, whether that's food, whether that's time of year, is very helpful to, you know, pediatricians, primary care doctors, and ultimately allergists.
1: Okay. A couple minutes left here. And like so much in healthcare, this mm-hmm. doesn't hit people evenly. What do you want us to understand about disparities?
0: So what we want to know, and this is data from the Asthma and Allergy Foundation, is that there are inequities in outcomes. We know that Black Americans are nearly 1.5 times more likely to have asthma. Puerto Rican Americans are two more times likely to have asthma. And Black Americans are about 5 times more likely to visit the emergency department due to asthma. And Black Americans are 3 times as more likely to die from asthma compared to white Americans. And so there are inequities. There are inequities in our city, as there are with other chronic conditions. And really, allergic disease and asthma also suffers from inequitable outcomes because of, you know, what we know of the structural determinants and political determinants of health. And so we know that our built environment, our environment where we live, work, and breathe our air is not the same for everyone, particularly in a region like Rochester. When we're thinking about who has access to see us, who's referred to us, who actually can move from a place that maybe is not safe, we know that when it comes to asthma and your environment, what you're exposed to, sometimes there are indoor allergens and outdoor allergens. And given that our housing stock is pretty old in Rochester, you may be in a position where you're exposed to some allergens that may trigger or be an irritant for asthma. And so we are trying to work on this. One of the things is making sure that people have a proper diagnosis, that asthma and allergies, knowing that it is a unified sort of condition, and making sure we're treating both appropriately, and making sure that our entire population has access to the fabulous care that we do have.
1: Well, look, you've taken us right up to the music here, because we probably could have ended up doing 2 hours. Listeners, if we didn't get your questions in, I apologize for that. We just got a flood late here with folks who have concerns about this. And I appreciate the point on the inequities. I mean, unfortunately, like so many things in healthcare, it's also on the list, but I think people appreciate the work to try to mitigate some of that. And such great information. I hope we're all better equipped to deal with allergies, because like Dr. Jessica Stern and Dr. Catherine Tuttle said, you want to be able to enjoy the good weather when it's here.
4: Exactly.
1: And so, whether it's you or your kids, I hope you've got some good information from the doctors. Thank you both for being here. Great information this hour. Thank you very much.
0: Thanks so much.
1: And from all of us at Connections, thanks for finding this program on the various platforms that we're on. Share it with a friend if you can, and come back tomorrow. We're on member-supported public media.
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9: I- I'm David Lombardo, and you're listening to WCNY's The Capital Press Room. On today's show, we'll talk with Politico New York reporter Caitlin Cordero about the healthcare policies and funding in the state budget, including how policymakers are responding to decisions out of Washington, D.C. Then we'll talk with the operator of red light and speed cameras in New York City and around the state to consider how this technology is being deployed and whether it promotes safe driving. And then we'll do a deep dive into New York's gambling landscape with State Senate Racing, Gaming, and Wagering Committee Chair Joe Addabbo, a Queens Democrat. And finally, we'll shine a light on the disproportionately high unemployment rate for New Yorkers with developmental and intellectual disabilities and consider what the state can do to adopt meaningful policy and culture changes to improve this picture. It's all coming up right here on WCNY's The Capital Press Room.
10: Live from NPR News in Washington, I'm Dan Ronan. President Trump announced a $700 million federal investment in coal Thursday. The Mountain West Bureau reporter Hannah Merzbach reports.
11: U.S. coal production has declined by more than half in the past two decades. Now, Trump says he'll extend the life of 13 coal plants nationwide, plus open two new ones, restart another, and open a terminal in Oakland, California. That could export coal from western states such as Wyoming, whose Governor Mark Gordon says that'll help access the Asian market.
12: So to be able to open that Oakland port is absolutely essential for the lifeblood of our state and for our coal mines.
11: Supporters say Trump's latest coal investment will help keep electricity prices down, while the Environmental Defense Fund says it'll do the opposite and increase pollution. It comes as the administration blocks further development of wind and solar. For NPR News, I'm Hannah Merzbach in Jackson, Wyoming.
10: The Senate has failed to pass a Republican-backed voting overhaul bill known as the Save America Act. Republicans had tried to tack the bill onto an immigration funding package. NPR's Sam Gringlass reports.
13: The Save America Act would require proof of citizenship, like a valid U.S. passport or birth certificate plus photo ID to register to vote. The legislation would also require voters to present photo ID to cast a ballot, including to vote by mail. President Trump, who has continued to amplify false claims about election fraud, has called the Save America Act the most important and consequential legislation in the history of Congress. Democrats say it would disenfranchise eligible voters. Roughly half of Americans don't have a passport. Sam Gringlass, NPR News, Washington.
10: At least 4.3 million Americans have lost food assistance benefits from the SNAP program last year. As NPR's Maria Godoy reports, the Agriculture Secretary Brooke Rollins faced some tough questioning on Capitol Hill Thursday about the drop.
14: Democrats on the House Agriculture Committee grilled Rollins about why so many people have lost access to a program that's a key safety net against hunger. Rollins said the drop is due to a better economy and a crackdown on fraud. But Ohio Democratic Representative Chantel Brown pointed to a recent report showing that more than 700,000 children have lost SNAP benefits as a result of President Trump's One Big Beautiful Bill Act.
15: Madam Secretary, millions of Americans are going hungry, and you're saying it's a success story.
14: Rollins countered.
16: I think that you want more people on government programs.
14: Committee members also asked Rollins about rising farm input costs and the threat posed by screwworm. Maria Godoy, NPR News.
10: It was a mixed day on Wall Street Thursday. The Dow rallied for an 874-point gain. The S&P was up 30. The NASDAQ was negative by 23 points. And from Washington, this is NPR News. A study in the journal Science finds that workers in remote jobs have experienced a rise in symptoms of mental distress. NPR's Ritu Chatterley reports those living alone were most likely to experience those impacts.
17: Prior studies have found that a majority of remote workers enjoy their work setup. But the new study found that compared to people not in remote jobs, remote workers saw a 58% rise in time spent alone. Study author Natalia Emanuel is an economist at the Federal Reserve Bank of New York. She says remote workers also experienced a 72% rise in their chance of having no human contact at all during the workday.
18: Not even like a wave to a barista, not, you know, somebody also checking for the ripeness of the avocados at the grocery store, just no human contact at all.
17: Remote workers also saw a rise in self-reported emotional distress and visits to mental health care providers. Ritu Chatterjee, NPR News.
10: The National Transportation Safety Board says the pilots of that United Airlines flight, which struck a light pole on the New Jersey Turnpike as it was landing on May the 3rd, the NTSB says they were flying too low and slow during their final approach. Debris from the light pole struck a tractor-trailer truck. The driver was injured. Dash cam video from the truck has gone viral. The NTSB's preliminary report says the captain was flying the plane and there were gusty winds at the time, and the two pilots discussed the difficulty they were having with the winds. None of the 231 people on the Venice, Italy to Newark flight were injured, and the plane ultimately landed safely. This is NPR.
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9: I'm David Lombardo, and this is WCNY's The Capitol Press Room, and we're joined in the studio by Politico New York healthcare reporter at The Capitol, Caitlin Cordero, to discuss some of the state's spending on healthcare approved this spring in the state budget, as well as what didn't make it into the final deal. Thanks for making the time, Caitlin.
21: Thank you for having me.
9: Well, healthcare spending is always a driving force in the state budget, with this year's spending plan including, as you reported, more than $1.5 billion in new dollars for healthcare providers, with your reporting spelling out that hospitals would see a $706 million increase, $480 million for nursing homes, $80 million for federally qualified health centers, and $20 million for assisted living programs, which comes at a time when a lot of these stakeholders are bracing for or already realizing a loss of federal dollars. So how do these figures, which on their face seem like a lot of money, compare to what providers were hoping to get out of Albany?
21: They were happy to see all of these inclusions in the budget. However, some of them were looking to see more qualified health centers, community health centers. They were asking for $300 million. And they only got 80. And the reason why they're asking for that is because they're expecting an increase in uncompensated care with more people being uninsured due to HR1 and policy changes with eligibility for some of the low-cost public health insurance plans. You know, others, for example, Planned Parenthood asked for additional funding that they didn't receive. Their funding remained flat. But again, $1.5 billion is a very large increase for funding for healthcare providers.
9: But do you have a sense, though, how this money, like in the case of those federally qualified health centers, will actually help bridge a gap? Because if we're talking just a fraction of that money, it almost sounds like here's a Band-Aid for a bullet wound. It's kind of thanks for the Band-Aid, but it might be pointless.
21: Yeah, and that's what I've been hearing from a lot of those providers of we are facing, you know, this kind of kicks the can down the road a little bit, but next year we really need the state to step up and to find meaningful ways to help us address these cuts. So they're looking at, you know, this year it may get them by, but then next year we might be in crisis with some of these providers.
9: Well, you mentioned the idea of these providers turning to the state for help, and then I have the voice of Assembly Speaker Carl Hastie in my mind reminding people, well, we're only in this situation because of federal changes. I mean, is there any indication that these providers are hopeful that federal policymakers will reverse course on some of the fallout from HR1?
21: Yeah, I think a lot of them, especially hospitals, have been lobbying the federal administration and lawmakers at the federal level. And you know, they have been pushing for that as well. And we've seen multiple examples where New York has benefited from that advocacy. Mm. So we've seen, you know, an extension of the MCO tax. We also saw New York received $212 million from the Rural Health Transformation Program. So there have been examples where the federal government has been more, you know, has given New York more. And, you know, it seems that some of that has been the result of advocacy. And, you know, I know Congressman Lawler has talked about how he has been advocating as well for New York to receive additional funding, for New York to receive the MCO tax extension. So we've seen kind of how that has played out and how the federal government has stepped in a bit. But I think they're really focused on, you know, for the state budget, really focused on New York kind of filling in where the federal government

0: is stepping back.
1: Yeah, and I want to stick with that theme, but just for listeners who aren't familiar with some of the alphabet soup there, MCO tax, basically the shorthand is it's a tax on managed care organizations. It was a way to get a couple $1 billion out of the federal government. Now we're going to have a scaled-back version of that moving forward if federal officials approve it. But sticking with the fallout from H.R. 1, you've been following the issue of health insurance coverage for more than 400,000 New Yorkers who earn too much to qualify for Medicaid but have been able to get low-cost health insurance, or in some cases no-cost health insurance, through what's known as the Essential Plan here in New York. They're getting kicked off that state coverage this summer. Anything in the budget to cover these people or maybe smooth out that transition to other plans?
0: No, that group is going to be left searching for coverage, or they're going to be uninsured. Mm-hmm. It's unfortunate because a lot of those individuals make, you know, before they left, before they joined the Essential Plan and New York created that expansion for 200 to 250% of the federal poverty level, those individuals were receiving federal subsidies if they were on the Obamacare marketplace. So they were able to have federal assistance with getting their insurance coverage. So now that those subsidies don't exist, they don't have the assistance from the federal government. They don't have access to the Essential Plan. And these are individuals that make, like, you know, around $30,000 to $38,000 a year. So they don't have a ton of room in their salary to be able to pay high premiums or pay an exorbitant amount for their healthcare coverage.
1: And do we have a sense of what's going to happen? I mean, there have been predictions that range from, okay, maybe a few hundred thousand of these people are going to find alternatives. Maybe it's their employer. Maybe they'll be able to pony up in the marketplace. And then we've also seen more dire predictions, it seems like, about the vast majority of these people struggling to find coverage and subsequently being a drain on the healthcare system. Do we have a good sense of what could happen, or is it sort of an unknown at this point?
0: What I've been hearing is that it might be more on the more dire situation because the individuals who did get their coverage through their employer previously, they only qualified for the Essential Plan if it was, I believe it's more than 8% of their entire salary would have to go to healthcare coverage. So when they're making that amount, 8% is a significant amount for them, so they may not be able to afford their employer-sponsored coverage. And we asked Speaker Hastie about this just this week, and he said that they don't have a plan for those individuals. They increased funding for hospitals and for healthcare institutions, that $1.5 billion. And, you know, it seems like the thought process there is this will help to cover the uncompensated care that they're going to have to be putting out for uninsured individuals coming in through their doors.
1: One of the controversial issues that the governor was pushing, and I know it's controversial because as soon as we heard from one side of the issue, the other side wanted to come on the show, that has to do with the state's independent dispute resolution process for out-of-network payments. Can you explain, I guess for starters, from your perspective, what was the problem that the governor was looking to address, and surprisingly, what was she able to actually secure in a final deal with the legislature?
0: So we had a process that health plans felt was not fair towards them. It's a baseball-style arbitration process where the two parties, the health plans and the providers, will put out their proposal and the arbitrator will pick one or the other based on, you know, a list of considerations that they have over which one to choose as fair.
1: And these are for those out-of-network cases where they haven't already figured out this is how much you're going to pay. And all of this stems from some surprise billing reforms that were adopted like a decade ago.
0: Exactly. And so you had a rapid increase in the number of cases over the last couple of years. And providers will say that there's more knowledge of the process within providers, and that this is the result of, you know, low payments coming in from health plans for out-of-network care. And then health plans will say that this is abuses of the system and providers taking advantage of the system. So the governor proposed to take Medicaid out of the IDR process, and she successfully did that, and that'll save the state, they're projecting, $28 million. And then on top of that, for the state employer health plans, they created a new benchmark for arbitration, for the arbitration system. So it's a lower benchmark of the proposals that they're allowed to consider when they're looking at, you know, who they should choose.
1: Another topic you've followed more broadly, and I'm curious whether it got any play in the state budget, is the effort to respond to the opioid epidemic in New York. And while we have a settlement fund advisory board designed to help steer some of the billions of dollars that we've appropriated through settlements by the Attorney General, there's been disputes over where money should go, where some of the banked interest needs to go. Any action in the state budget on this issue?
0: There was, outside of using settlement dollars, and then they also made sure that the $34 million that the state collected in interest was also going towards opioid and substance use disorder treatment. So outside of those investments, OASIS, the Office of Addiction Services and Supports.
1: Nailed it.
0: Okay. Lots of acronyms. So OASIS did not get an increase in their funding. Advocates and providers are saying that the state needed to step up and add additional funding, and they're concerned that the settlement funds are being used to supplant the state's obligation to increase funding for these agencies and for these programs and services.
1: And that's a problem because, what, in state law, that the money's only supposed to be used to augment existing initiatives?
0: Yes, you're not allowed to use settlement funds to supplant, it's supposed to be kind of in addition to what the state is already doing. So it's supposed to be used for, you know, additional programming and resources and things like that, but they're not supposed to be using those funds for state programs and things like that.
1: Was there any fervor or effort to change the fact that under the current dynamic, the state is able to build up, what, $34 million in interest, which is only possible if they've got money sitting in a bank account and not being spent?
0: Yes, that definitely is part of the conversation. I think, you know, there was also concern that that funding was being put into the general fund previously and not put into the settlement fund, which has this budget fixed that situation. But yes, there is lots of criticism that the funding is not being pushed out the door quick enough, that there's not enough transparency surrounding how the dollars are used, especially because a portion of the funding is just given to counties, and counties up until recently have not been required to report how they're using it. So there's a lot of, that's a whole can of worms to unpack, is, you know, the opioid settlement fund, how those dollars are used, and kind of the discourse between the advisory board and their recommendations and how the state actually pushes out the money and allocates it.
1: Well, we've been speaking with Caitlin Cordero. She's a healthcare reporter at the Capitol for Politico New York. Caitlin, thanks for visiting us.
0: Thanks for having me.
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2: 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So what's the solution? 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
1: In light of red light cameras being widely deployed in New York City and becoming more and more common in urban centers around the state, we wanted to explore the policy implications of the deployment of this sometimes controversial technology. For more on the topic, we're joined on the Capitol Press Room by Melba Rivera Irizarry, a vice president of strategic accounts with Vera Mobility, which inked a deal recently to quadruple its red light cameras in the Big Apple and also manages school bus camera programs in Yonkers and Syracuse. Thanks for making the time, Melba.
4: Hi, thanks for having me. Happy to be here.
1: Thanks for making the time. So proponents of red light cameras argue they promote better driving habits, which ultimately reduce costly crashes and therefore less injuries or even lives saved. The more cynical view is that they're a cash grab for municipalities, with federal transportation officials actually moving recently to eliminate grants for traffic cameras except in school or work zones. As the partner with New York City on its red light camera program since its inception, what data or insights have you gained on this issue from the Big Apple or around the country?
4: Yeah, no, great questions. What I would say is, you know, I always say those that are opposed to the red light cameras or any type of automated enforcement cameras, usually they like to make sure that they drive as they wish without sometimes taking into consideration that they're putting lives at risk. And it's not, I always say, it's never about the money. Yes, there's ramifications, right? Like a speeding ticket, if a police catches you, you're going to get a ticket. But it really does make an impact on saving lives. And there's a lot of public information and data of how once you receive a first violation, 50 to 70%, depending on your program of the time, you're not going to receive a second violation, because at that time, it hurts your pocket. But more importantly, it also makes you more aware of you just put someone's life at risk, right? So we always say these programs, do they change driver behavior? Absolutely. We see it across the United States. We see it in New York. We see it in Australia. We see it at a global level. And that's why it's so important to make sure that we're educating our audience as to why these programs exist, the impact that they have. And while there are some financial ramifications to it, that's never been the focus. It's really about how do we change that driver behavior.
1: From your perspective, do you think it makes sense to see red light cameras in particularly deployed at all intersections where there's a light? Or does it only make sense if it's an area that's highly trafficked or whether there might be problems in the past?
4: I personally believe, based on just information from how our programs are deployed, that it makes sense to focus on those areas where you have seen a high incidence of traffic violence, or you have seen a lot of crash data information historically in an intersection. There's no need to have it in every single location without just proof of understanding of, like, what are you really striving to do, which is that change that behavior. Now, of course, you're always able to move things around, change the camera to a location. You don't want to overly have cameras everywhere just for the sake of having it. You want to be strategic. You want to be intentional. You want to make sure that the cameras that you're putting up and the programs you're deploying are going to make an impact and a change. And as that behavior shifts and changes, then you're able to deploy to other areas.
1: And when do you think they are the most effective? Is it when the penalty is the most egregious and therefore people feel it the most in their pocketbook? Is it when it's more of a deterrent and there's tons of advertising coming up to one that, hey, you better stop here or you're going to pay a penalty? I mean, how do you think about their effectiveness?
4: I think there's a balance, right? We don't want to penalize. That's when I think that, you know, legislation done well, and we have a lot of examples of that. You don't want to penalize to the point that it's, you know, it's $5,000 for running a red light. You want to be conscientious that the point of what, how you change that behavior is that it hurts. It doesn't hurt too much. You're making people aware of the circumstances. You're educating. Education is primal to this program, because people need to understand it's not a let me catch you doing something wrong. It's there's educational aspects. There's understanding of how you would get a violation. There's a lot of advertising of how the program works, but also there's a lot of awareness of the locations of to where these cameras are. So it's a little bit of everything. There's a balance of here's the education aspect, here's the overly communication, here's the data, here's the crash data that is utilized, and also the penalty should be something that is not egregious. I don't think that's, you know, that's fair. It's more of, hey, there's an awareness, and that's why a lot of programs start with a warning period. That warning period is so essential, so because that's really when we're able to explore, discuss, ask questions, answer questions around the program before even a program goes live. So what people don't understand that there's a lot of these programs in New York, of course, that they take the time, energy, and effort to educate the community before any of these programs go live.
1: Well, before we move on, let me reintroduce you. For listeners just joining us, I'm David Lombardo, and this is WCNY's The Capitol Press Room, and we're talking about the deployment of red light and speed cameras in New York City, as well as the state more broadly. And our guest is Melba Rivera-Irizarry, a vice president of strategic accounts with Vera Mobility. In New York City, there's been an issue with drivers who have, say, temporary tags actually getting a bill if they are caught by a red light or speed camera. I'm curious, what other implementation challenges like that do you face, especially maybe with people who are trying to obfuscate their plates, which is something we hear about a lot in New York when it comes to trying to evade tolls? I mean, are you constantly facing people looking to avoid being held accountable? And are there solutions to these types of challenges from your perspective?
4: So across the U.S., you see this problem. People, you know, while they're speaking negatively about the program and saying that these are money grabs, they are breaking laws that are to keep our streets safe and move the city in a safe way. And they're finding ways, very creative ways, to make sure that they are able to not receive the violation, like you stated. So there is technology. We're continuously evolving and looking at technology to help these communities and the agencies to be able to identify these offenders, because to us, those are, they put our constituents and our community most at risk, because while they're violating road legislation and rules, they're also trying to make sure that they're not held accountable for it. So yes, there's different technology that we continue to work with our agencies, and there's continued technology to make sure that we are able, we call it abscond plates, or like you said, right, they'll put a leaf, or they'll put reflectors, just that we are not able to catch them. But there's continuous technology and discussions as to how we are able to avoid that type of behavior.
1: So I think a lot of people are familiar with red light cameras and speed cameras, but are there other ways that cameras can be utilized to create safer driving habits or just safer road habits, especially in areas where you're sharing the road with a lot of different forms of transportation?
4: Yes, absolutely. We have programs that we call it Don't Block the Box, or that pedestrian crossing, right? Those are so important, because if you think about our pedestrians, our seniors, our children, those that need, you know, they, for just pedestrians that have some of the disabilities, those are really important so that they're able to safely cross our roads. And a lot of times they're obstructed by a vehicle. And once that happens, now you got to think about how to cross the street. Now I'm exposed to where vehicles are passing by. So that one's one that, you know, I think is super important. We think again about just how people move around the city in a safe way. We have technology that helps with just the bus lanes, right? Just how do we make sure that if people are double parked, buses are not driving at the speed that they should, they're having to move, putting others at risk, bicycle lanes. So there's a lot of opportunities with automated enforcement where you can deploy these cameras. We call them multifunctional, right? A same camera, depending on the deployment, it can do speed, it can do the speed on green, which means sometimes you pass the red light, you paused, or you're trying to pass that red light, it's yellow, and then you speed. Well, now you're becoming a super speeder and putting other people at risk even more so. So there's additional to red light, like I said, bike lane, bus lane, pedestrian crossings, that really, the work zones that really do help all of our, you know, whether they're workers or pedestrians trying to be in a place where a lot of vehicles are still on the roads and try to make the city safer for everyone.
1: Well, we've been speaking with Melba Rivera-Irizarry. They're the Vice President of Strategic Accounts with Vera Mobility. Melba, thank you so much for making the time. I really appreciate it.
4: Thank you for the opportunity. Appreciate it.
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1: I'm David Lombardo, and this is WCNY's The Capitol Press Room, and we're joined in the studio by State Senate Racing, Gaming, and Wagering Committee Chair Joe Addabbo, a Queens Democrat. Thanks for making the time, Senator.
9: Always a pleasure, David.
1: So I want to start with legislation introduced this week that impacts your backyard in Queens, where Resorts World Casino, which has historically only had video gaming, recently got a license to offer live table games and is now a full-fledged casino. A bill was introduced that gives them some relief for 1 year on what they pay in state taxes and to support thoroughbred racing operated by the New York Racing Association. The backdrop here is that they've argued their racing payments should be subtracted from their state taxes, which, for the gaming business, are at the sky-high rate of 56%. So why do you think providing them temporary relief is the right move, at least at this point?
9: Well, David, you know, they were a receiver.

0: world got together and they figured it out and were helping out legislatively. I think it was an interpretation of what that 56% represented. Everybody in the world knows Results World owes payments to NYRA. Everyone knows that. Everybody understands that. I don't think that's an issue. It's a question of where does that money come from? And I think the Gaming Commission and the Governor's Administration has the wherewithal to take that 56% and distribute it partly to NYRA. And I think that this legislation clarifies that. And I think this legislation gives us a year period to work out any other issue associated with it. But let's be honest. This is not the first of what could be many issues going forward as we have three new casinos coming up downstate.
1: You mentioned the 56% tax rate that Resorts World proposed for itself. That process, though, of applying for the licenses to operate in downstate, that had lots of back and forth between the Gaming Commission, which oversaw the process, or specifically that facility location board. Do you think there's an excuse from Resorts World for not having gotten clarity in the months and months, if not years, that this process dragged on for?
0: I think there was an understanding. And I'm hoping the understanding, and I believe there was something in writing, not just a handshake or verbal.
1: I bet they hope they have something in writing.
0: Too, right? And the idea here is 56% was a closed bid, so you didn't know what the others were doing, and you bid based on what you believe is right, what you can do, being Results World. And I, like I said, I think there was an understanding, and I believe it was in writing that 56% did include the NYRA payments. But this is something that, like I said, it's going to be hashed out now, but over the next year. And I think it gets resolved because it is critical for the horse racing industry, obviously, to get these payments, an industry that creates 19,000 jobs and billions in revenue.
1: And I think the 56% proposal was a bit of a head scratcher because sports gambling operators that work in the online space pay less than that for much less infrastructure involved. So the idea that someone felt like they could make money, or at least a significant amount of money, at a 56% tax rate does seem to stretch what makes sense, right?
0: And according to reports, they are making money. According to reports, they are like the number one gaming site in the country. Even at 56%, they're doing great, you know, money-wise or revenue-wise for the state. But again, it's not a short game. It's a long game. And it's how is that revenue sustainable going over time? Let's pay 56% 5 years from now. Who knows?
1: Well, I imagine they're going to be asking to have it lowered in the near future.
0: Let's place a bet on that. I agree.
1: Yeah.
0: But the idea is they gave you that 56% for at least the 3 years that they're the only game in town. They will be successful. They have a successful product. They've proven that over the last 13 years. And the state, in my opinion, should invest in a business that generates thousands upon thousands of, not jobs, but careers, and generates that much money, you know, $4 billion or so for education. So the idea is you reinvest in a successful product like that. And with Aqueduct being dismantled over the next number of months, as Belmont opens in the fall, what happens to that land? So whether it's a segment of housing plus retail, park space, expansion of Results World, that's a great topic for our local residents back down in Ozone Park.
1: So moving forward, because Results World is going to, one, look to have its tax rate lowered, and two, probably have some sort of concerns about its broader racing payments and whether that's taken out of their tax rates or whether that's in addition to their tax rates, what's going to be the pitch that you make to your colleagues about why there should be movement on any of this? Because a lot of them are going to be skeptical. They're going to say, these are the terms you agreed to. I'm sick and tired of gambling operators coming back and saying, I need new terms, and make it work or don't. I mean, so what is going to be your sales pitch to these people?
0: I think it's premature to go there because we're talking about some of that, but precedent has been set. Operators have come to us on every level. VLT operators, OTBs are coming to us. We did the vendor fee for them this year in the budget to help out. People have come to us about a tax rate reduction. So precedent has been set that when somebody makes a valid pitch and a valid concern that they need lower tax rate to save jobs or increase jobs, precedent has been set that we have done that. So while this conversation may be premature for Results World at 56%, understand that we could have this conversation maybe 4 or 5 years from now, but precedent has been set that we already, as a state, have lowered tax rates.
1: A casino license was also awarded to Bally's in the Bronx, but we're hearing that they're not exactly rushing to completion because they might have limited access to capital after ponying up hundreds of millions for a license. Are you hearing any

0: about their ability to open in a timely fashion?
1: Hearing something, no, always concerned, because never will I believe that, oh, we've done our job, we issued the three licenses, we're done, our job is done. We're never done, because now that we issued the three licenses, it's to monitor the process to make sure things move along, because again, thousands of jobs are at stake here, and not only jobs, but careers, let alone the revenue. So the idea is you want projects to move along. Hard Rock, Bally's, we want them to move along. And somebody had to pay both of them. Both those entities paid a lot of money, billions, right, to get that license. I wouldn't think that they paid all that money not to do the project or to have it lag behind. So I'm hopeful that they go forward in a manner that's, you know, we see realization of jobs, even construction jobs, in a timely manner.
0: The state helps the New York Racing Association access financing for the Belmont Park overhaul. Could you imagine New York doing something similar for the operators of Bally's in order to help move that project along?
1: David, if I couldn't imagine it, I'm in the wrong spot. We're up here. Anything is possible here up here in Albany. So we address the issue as it comes, as we are confronted with it. Like the Resorts World issue confronted us with that issue about the NYRA payments. It was like 5 or 6 days left in legislation, legislative session. There was a budget that was pretty much all done, and yet we were hit with that, and we responded. So we will face anything that faces us in the gaming industry.
0: But it doesn't sound like it's something that you would automatically write off as a non-starter then.
1: No, nothing is a non-starter. And we would be so underproductive as a state legislature if anything was a non-starter. I think it's important that we have these conversations, we entertain the idea, either it falls off the table or we start to work with it.
0: And what about the broader issue of payments from gambling operators to the racetrack operators, including NYRA, whose deal to receive subsidies is set to run out in a few years, and some lawmakers have already been looking to stop the flow of money prematurely? I mean, what does the future look like?
1: The story of NYRA is going to change because, like I said, Aqueduct is now going to be ceased to exist, and now you're going to have two really jewels of the racing industry. You're going to have Belmont, you're going to have Saratoga. It's going to be a different NYRA, a more efficient, streamlined NYRA. So I think this is an industry that has taken care and will continue to take care of equine care and address it, looking at the efficiency of the sport itself. And I think this is something that we can sell going forward legislatively.
0: And do you envision, though, the support taking different shape, whether maybe they won't get the money for handle, or maybe they won't get money for capital, or whatever the third bucket is that I can't remember at this point?
1: Time will tell, Dave, only because with the new Belmont, I think it's going to be very successful. With the Saratoga is always successful with the advent of the increased interest in social media and the increased social media, not only social media, but betting online. I think that's going to just increase business for NYRA and for horse racing. So again, it's something that we have to monitor going forward.
0: And we should be clear, though, there are other forms of horse racing that get these types of racing support payment, even other thoroughbred racing in New York that gets this. We've been talking, though, primarily in the context of NYRA, which I think is special or unique because of the quality of the racing, especially at Saratoga. So should we think about that same dynamic for those other tracks and other forms of racing?
1: Like standardbred.
0: Sure.
1: Sure. And look, right in the budget, we did again, one of the parts in the budget to help out standard bred and drug testing for the horses there. So we are recognizing that standard bred is important. And what's most important, the equine care. So now for standard bred, particularly drug testing, I think we do that all the time. And so certainly something that we're going to have to take a look at, because there's a segment of revenue and there's a segment of jobs attached to harness racing and standard bred.
0: Online sports wagering could be seen as cannibalizing some of the thoroughbred or harness racing gambling. And to that end, the thoroughbred racing, like at NYRA, is interested in getting on those online wagering platforms, potentially being available in like fixed odds, something they're not allowed to do now. What do you think could be moving in that area? Is there ever going to be appetite to say, hey, it's not just parimutuel wagering on horse racing, it's going to be the traditional type of gambling that you might expect for other sports?
1: Yeah, I think horse racing in terms of betting has to evolve, whether it be with fixed odds, whether it be with online gaming, it has to evolve. You can't be static or stagnant. That's when the industry will start to take a further downturn. So the idea here is I think we have to look at everything here going forward. And that's what I'll do in the off season. I'll speak to those who have the license, the casino license. I'll speak to NYRA. I'll speak to the harness. What can we do to help? And that's what you do during the off season. So you get a running start for the 2027 session by doing the off session work. And so what can we do to help? And where do we see this going for the next year, the next 5 years? So that's my homework for the off season.
0: Right now we have licensed, regulated online sports wagering in New York, and we also have what I'll call de facto unlicensed sports wagering in the form of prediction markets. And some of the licensed operators are looking to get into that space, and I have to imagine it's appealing on multiple levels, primarily though because they're not facing the same tax rates that they are seeing at the state level. So do you need to take steps to prevent them from trying to migrate some of their customers over to those prediction markets?
1: I've been saying it for a while, David. We need to take steps to address the prediction market issue. Chris, right. Somebody is paying 51% mobile sports betting to the state, and here's a prediction market coming in paying nothing to the state, unregulated, and yet taking sports bets as well as other bets. That's a problem. Because we have such a successful mobile sports betting product. Some will say the number one product in the country. And we know the numbers, right? Billions for education, revenue, and so forth. So it's a very successful product. Why would you do anything to jeopardize the sustainability and success of that product? You have to address prediction markets. And I've said it in the past. To ban something, yeah, okay, you could do that. It's kind of easy. Legal, you can bring a lawsuit. Now, the harder thing to do and the better situation to be in is to regulate. Let's be the state that leads every other state. Let's regulate prediction markets. This way, it's a win for that entity coming into New York to do business legally with New York, no lawsuit. New York gains it because we get the revenue. We get to, again, a structure, a legal structure, and we get to help a New Yorker who's already doing these bets illegally, but yet we can protect a minor who may be sought after by these prediction markets, or we may get to help someone who's on the way to an addiction. So once you regulate it, you can further help. That's the position I want to be in. So the more we sit back and we let prediction markets infiltrate our state, and I appreciate the efforts of the Attorney General getting involved and the Gaming Commission getting involved and the governor getting involved, and we have a piece of legislation dealing with it. Bottom line is, not enough. Not enough. This is a growing market. Prediction markets across the country are expanding, a very robust business. We need to regulate it here in New York.
0: Well, we've been speaking with State Senate Racing, Gaming, and Wagering Committee Chair Joe Addabbo. He is a Queens Democrat and the ultimate optimist here at the Capitol. Senator, thank you so much for making the time.
1: David, always a pleasure. Thanks so much.
0: Support for the Capitol Press Room comes from O'Donnell & Associates, a public affairs firm providing strategic guidance to businesses and nonprofits on navigating policy and regulatory issues. 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
2: Death Cab for Cutie frontman Ben Gibbard was working on the band's latest project while going through a divorce, but he says he didn't want to write from a place of anger.
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0: This spring, the state Senate held a hearing to examine barriers to employment for New Yorkers with disabilities who are disproportionately unemployed compared to their peers without disabilities, a dynamic that has been exacerbated since the pandemic. For more on this issue, we're joined in the Capitol Press Room studio by Michael Seawriter, who testified at the Senate hearing and is the president and CEO of the New York Alliance for Inclusion and Innovation, which represents more than 100 not-for-profit providers of services to New Yorkers with disabilities. Welcome back to the show, Michael.
6: Thank you for having me, sir.
0: So, for starters, how would you describe the employment landscape right now for New Yorkers with intellectual or developmental disabilities?
6: I'll answer this question in two ways. One, let's talk about the numbers. When we think about people with disabilities who are working age, adults who are working age with disabilities, about 2 in 5 are working, are part of the labor force, compared with the general population of people who are working age, that like 18 to 65 time or period, 4 out of 5 are working. So quantifying it is pretty easy to say this doesn't look very good. And when I look back at least on my perspective of 25 years of working in this space and my almost 50 years, we, for all intents and purposes, haven't really moved the needle on employment for people with disabilities in my career, probably even in my lifetime. It's largely remained static. In some ways, it's even gone down in more recent years when you start to look at some of the data that indicates, you know, what services and supports are being provided to a population of people with, for example, intellectual and developmental disabilities, and how many of those people are actually working. We see actually some declines in that, and so it doesn't look good. It's kind of a dreary situation, and part of what I think we're probably going to talk about is that I feel like we've thrown everything plus the kitchen sink at this issue, yet we still haven't really moved the needle effectively.
0: Yeah, let's talk about what state policymakers have emphasized here, because you noted in your testimony that New York is a employment-first state, which is part of a national initiative to increase employment opportunities for people with disabilities, and this is something that was prioritized in the state via executive order, and we've seen multiple executive orders in this state. We've seen legislative initiatives. So what has been the substantive impact of some of the mandates, dictates, what have you, from New York State policymakers?
6: Unfortunately, very little. And I don't know that that's actually totally to blame on policymakers. We have a long history here. From 2002, the Most Integrated Services Coordinating Council was created and focused in part on employment for people with disabilities. You have the creation of the New York Employment Services System in 2010 all the way through today, which is kind of bring resources together and have a more comprehensive perspective about things from policy and an implementation perspective. You've got Governor Cuomo's executive order from 2014 creating kind of the glide path for employment first here in New York State. Then Governor Hochul's executive order on this, including around things like the state workforce as well. But frankly, they haven't really moved the needle. We're back to that issue. And I think that what this comes down to is that we can throw all the policy issues that we want or policy solutions at this that we want. But I think that there's something deeper that we probably need to get into. And in my testimony, I kind of talked about this, like the idea that culture eats strategy, and in this case, policy for breakfast, right? Like the culture in both our society and certainly in the programs and services that support people with disabilities to go to work, and the culture that exists for individuals with disabilities themselves and their family members all kind of points in the opposite direction. Be careful. This is a very risky proposition. You could lose your benefits. You could lose the services and supports that allow you to get out of bed in the morning and get fed in the morning and get from a bed to a wheelchair and out the door. You could lose those things. There's this like tension here, right? Like, and we need to kind of shift that paradigm away from the risk aversion associated with a whole bunch of this stuff to looking at the opportunity and supporting people to do some of those things that are that might be a little bit risky. I mean, I'll give you my personal experience here. Like, I remember a couple of jobs early on, and I realized very quickly this is not the job for me. But I learned that by failing partly at the job. I didn't do well at the job. And that's part of the process of becoming employed and understanding what you are good at is trying different things. We don't have systems that allow people to fail, particularly in the OPWDD service delivery system. I think it's a very risk-averse situation. When you look at all the populations of people with IDD, this is probably the most protracted one. We need to be able to better support people to take reasonable risks and to try different things and to do different things that are not outside of the realm of what is reasonable, but not allow people to ultimately completely fail, right? Like that there's a safety net there to make sure that people don't completely fall through the cracks, so to speak, of a system.
0: Well, before we move on, let me reintroduce you. For listeners just joining us, I'm David Lombardo, and this is WCNY's The Capitol Press Room, and we're talking about creating employment opportunities for New Yorkers with intellectual and developmental disabilities. And our guest is Michael Seawriter, President and CEO of the New York Alliance for Inclusion and Innovation. Well, when you talk about culture and policy that the government can enact, is one drive the other? Do they need to be done in tandem so that policy has a substantive impact? I mean, how do you think about their relationship?
6: It's not going to be one-offs, right? It's not going to be a single strategy. What we probably need to do is align many strategies so that they are all kind of moving in the same direction. I'm thinking about several issues. You've got, for example, I'll start with, we have a history, so to speak, in this space of people with intellectual and developmental disabilities utilizing shelter work and wage authorizations that are less than either the statewide minimum or the prevailing wage. Mm-hmm. And we need to align a movement away from some of those things. In part, we've already done that with shelter workshops here in New York with OPWDD. But we need to align that with greater understanding and supports and benefits to help people navigate that really tricky landscape of benefits navigation. This is wildly complex. There is a very small handful of people who really understand it. But to understand all the intricacies of how you go to work get earnings, amass resources without losing some of the services that are core and fundamental to making sure that you are able to do what you need to do. And then combining those with some, I would call them incentives, from a rate perspective, from financing perspective of the state, to incentivize different kinds of behaviors, to try to incentivize different kinds of approaches. For example, we have suggested for several years now trying to experiment with different approaches in the rate structures for some of the services and supports for people when they're going to work, for example, in supported employment from OPWDD.
0: Sure.
6: To try to move in the direction of a value-based arrangement that says, well, let's look at tangible things in an individual's life. Hours worked, wages earned, those are very tangible things. And then we can match them or qualify them with, well, are you satisfied with your job? Do you want to do this, continue to do this job? Do you want to do something different? And we could actually do something, I think, to experiment with these ideas that do something other than simply paying for a service mm-hmm. when it's delivered. I think we need to become more nuanced in that. And the combination of those different kinds of things aligned together might actually move the needle a little bit.
0: But at the same time, you're talking about a vast initiative that is also very intricate. So do we have the personnel at the state level, or maybe it's a local government issue, to oversee and implement something like this? Because one thing that stood out to me from your testimony is at one point you specifically name two people at state government who are leading this space, Kim Hill, for example, and mm-hmm. said she and another person, they cannot do it alone. So, I mean, is that a reflection of the fact that there needs to be more eyes and attention on this?
6: There does, but it's going to have to be aligned, right? Kim Hill's the chief disability officer here, working for Governor Hochul. Andy Sink, the Employment's First Director. These are two people we've worked really closely with. I'm sure they'll be listening to this this broadcast. These are people who are really trying to and have been trying to move the system in the right direction for 25 and 30 years, right? Mm-hmm. Like this is, but it's not just a policy thing. You can't just declare it, right? You're going to have to foster the kinds of change that you want to see in a system, right? And so it pushes me into this position where I'm then also trying to help create with our association and our members, trying to create that culture change within the service delivery system. We are providing provider organizations a lot of information about what a customized employment is, a really person-centered but really effective approach in helping drive people in a direction of finding something that works, that's very of interest to them, that they can grasp onto and latch onto, that they really want to do, right? A job that's kind of cut out for you, right? Like those are the perfect situations.
0: Sure.
6: Moving in the direction of competitive integrated employment, CIE is what we oftentimes call that, trying to help people understand how to do that and do that effectively. We're going to need those kind of teaching people and supporting people and technical assistance capacities, both for provider organizations and for people with disabilities and their families. And if we really, really want to think about bending the curve on this or moving the needle on this, we need to think long term. We can't think about one-offs and quick hits. We need to be thinking about making sure we put things in place so that when kids with disabilities are asked the question, or maybe that they're making sure that we're asking the question when they're 4, 5, and 6, what do you want to be when you grow up? That doesn't happen in many of these situations. For many of these kids, that question never gets answered or asked even until it's the time to transition away from school and into work or day programs. And they haven't even dreamed and thought about that. We need to think about how we build some of that from the ground up to set expectations differently for the system and quite frankly drive that from a demand perspective to go, I'm not interested in your day program. I want to get a job.
0: Well, another thing that stood out to me from your testimony was essentially a call to action for state lawmakers to inquire with the governor's office and some of the different agencies that they oversee for a full accounting of what's been done with some of the resources designed to aid New Yorkers with intellectual or developmental disabilities find and maintain jobs. I imagine you have some thoughts on what they might find if they start asking questions. I mean, what is it there that you want them to look into about past resources and commitments?
6: There were resources specifically dedicated. I think it was the 24-25 budget, state fiscal year budget. I want to say $6.5 million or so, specifically geared toward employment first. Okay, great. What are we going to do around that? What can we use those resources for? And we've been kind of anxiously anticipating what's going to come of those with and putting forward many of our recommendations, whether that's enhancements and benefits advisement, whether that's testing out value-based arrangements, whether that's trying to new and innovative ways to support provider organizations to do things differently. But we haven't seen those yet. And so I'm kind of calling back to lawmakers to go, what happened to those resources? I thought we were all on the same page. We were going to use these resources to try and move the needle and do things a little differently. We haven't yet seen those come out yet, and I'd love to know kind of what happened with those resources and if they're still in the process of being allocated to figure out if we can actually apply them toward this issue.
0: Do you feel like the legislature is a good advocate for New Yorkers with disabilities, whether it is this issue of unemployment or more broadly? Because from my perspective, I see them at all the press conferences. They're happy to pose for pictures. But then when the rubber meets the road with, say, budget negotiations or following up on commitments, a lot of these priorities seem to fall away.
6: I think we see a lot of the expressions of support, as you point out. And what I think is the challenge here for particularly legislators mm-hmm. is the depth of knowledge necessary to be effective in this space. These are highly complex issues, yeah. like you've pointed out, right? Like, these are nuanced to the point where people make careers out of trying to understand the different pieces of the puzzle. And policymakers are juggling, I don't know, right now they're negotiating the final pieces of a closing out session with how many bills?
0: Hundreds upon thousands of bills, right?
6: Thousands of issues. We need to either help them or they need to rely on us as advocates within a system, and it's not just provider organizations. That should be across the board. That should be representatives of people with disabilities and their families and care management organizations and state agencies. They need to rely on us if we're going to really move the needle on this again. I think we're going to need to get into that in depth. We're going to need them to put forward some different laws that would make it a little bit different or maybe incentivize things in the right way. I think this is more than policymakers can do on their own. I think that this is a movement, and it needs to be something much larger than that we all embrace and that we're all kind of rowing in the same direction.
0: Well, unfortunately, that's all the time we have for this conversation. We've been speaking with Michael Seawriter. He's the president and CEO of the New York Alliance for Inclusion and Innovation. Michael, thanks for visiting us in the studio.
6: Thanks for taking up this topic.
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11: Hello and welcome to Newsday on the BBC World Service with Anne Soy in Nairobi and James Cotnell in London.
12: President Vladimir Putin will be speaking today at his flagship economic forum focused on attracting foreign investment into Russia. The event, attended by thousands of guests, is taking place in Mr. Putin's hometown of St. Petersburg. We'll speak to a former minister and an economic analyst too.
11: A flesh-eating screwworm has been detected in the United States for the first time in 60 years. So how worried is the country's cattle industry?
13: People need to know that this parasite poses no risk to the consumer or the meat industry or anything of that sort. It's a producer problem, and it is a big problem for producers.
12: And we will hear about President Trump's plans to invest hundreds of millions of dollars to revive the U.S. coal industry. That's after the latest world news.
14: Live from NPR News in Washington, I'm Dan Ronan. President Trump announced his latest major project in Washington, D.C. He says he wants to construct a promenade that conducts the Lincoln Memorial to the nearby Potomac River. At a White House event Thursday with the president, Interior Secretary Doug Burnham claimed the proposed promenade would be part of the original plan for the National Mall.
15: People come from around the world. They don't know that 100 yards away is the beautiful Potomac River, which was part of the original plan. And now they'd be able to walk around the Lincoln Memorial, walk on a pedestrian bridge over the first highway, walk over the next one, and right down to the water.
14: During the White House event, the president again touted his proposed 250-foot arch behind the Lincoln Memorial overlooking the entrance to Arlington National Cemetery. The arch has drawn lawsuits and criticism from the public. Election officials are still counting the ballots in California after this week's primary election. But as NPR's Miles Parks reports, President Trump sought to cast doubt on the process.
16: All of California's 23 million registered voters are allowed to vote by mail. And election officials can receive mail ballots up to a week after Election Day, as long as the ballots were postmarked by Tuesday. That means votes for the primary race are still rolling in, which also means finalizing a winner can take a while. It's been the case in the state for years. But President Trump still posted online that he thinks the counting delay is evidence of fraud. California is home to a handful of competitive House races this November. And if any of those elections go the Democrats' way, experts expect the president to use similar tactics to contest the results. Miles Parks, NPR News, Washington.
14: Israeli soldiers detained four Palestinian female students in occupied West Bank this week. NPR's Nuha Muzla reports one of the young women detained is an American.
17: Israel's military told NPR the four young women were detained for, quote, promoting hostile terrorist activity, without providing further details. The women have not been charged. They include American citizen Sama Safi. Safi's mother, May Farsa, who is also American, told NPR Israeli soldiers raided the home around dawn on Tuesday and arrested the 20-year-old despite telling them she's an American citizen. She says her daughter has a chronic condition that requires medication. The women are all students at Beer Zeit University. Israeli forces raided the university earlier this year and fired live ammunition, wounding students during a screening of an Oscar-nominated film on Gaza. For NPR News, I'm Noha Musleh in Ramallah.
14: One day after Israel and Lebanon announced a ceasefire agreement had been reached, Hezbollah is rejecting the deal and calling for a complete withdrawal of the Israeli forces. Hezbollah says the demand that its forces leave southern Lebanon would mean defeat and surrender. Israel and Lebanon resumed their negotiations later this month. This is NPR. The Trump administration is imposing economic sanctions against Cuba's President Miguel Díaz-Canel, his wife and three other people, including the son and grandson of Cuba's former president, Raul Castro. The new penalties come as President Trump has been threatening military action against Cuba, and the United States has ordered an energy blockade of the island nation, which has caused energy blackouts and widespread economic problems. Díaz-Canel says the U.S. efforts are an attempt to escalate the conflict between the U.S. and Cuba, and the sanctions are drawing immediate condemnation from the Havana government. The rapper Drake this week has the biggest album and the week's biggest song. NPR's Stephen Thompson has more.
18: In mid-May, Drake released three albums on a single day, Iceman, Habibti, and Maid of Honor. Last week, he did something no one has ever done before. He landed all of the week's top three albums. This week, those three albums are still in the top 10, and Iceman holds at number one for a second week.
19: I'm still scorching hot in these streets, baby. Pull up, playback, beep, beep, baby.
18: That song, Janis STFU, holds at number one on the Hot 100 singles chart. It's one of four Drake songs in the top 10, and one of 29 Drake songs to crack this week's Hot 100. Stephen Thompson, NPR News.
14: The Carolina Hurricanes have tied the National Hockey League's Stanley Cup Finals with Las Vegas at one win each. Carolina got a come-from-behind 4-3 win in overtime Thursday night. This is NPR News.
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12: Thank you for that bulletin. Hello and welcome to Newsday on the BBC World Service. We are live from Nairobi with me, Anne Soy, and from London with James Copnall.
11: In the programme today, we're going to focus on the St. Petersburg International Economic Forum, a major event for Russia. We also have a couple of stories from the US, President Trump's attempts to revive the coal industry, and a major problem for the cattle industry as well.
12: We would love to hear your thoughts on anything you hear on Newsday. You can send us a WhatsApp or a text message on our usual number, which is +44 77 86 20 50 85.
11: The St. Petersburg gathering is meant to be the Russian President Vladimir Putin's annual showcase to the world, Russia's answer to the World Economic Forum held in Davos in Switzerland. Around 20,000 delegates, more than 100 countries, are attending, including senior figures from countries such as China, Saudi Arabia, Tanzania and Uzbekistan. President Putin is due to deliver a major speech later on today. The Kremlin wants to demonstrate that Russia remains economically powerful despite ongoing Western sanctions. But as you may have heard yesterday on Newsday, Ukrainian drone attacks near the city have cast something of a shadow over the event. Let's speak now to Andrei Fedorov, Russia's former deputy foreign minister, now a foreign policy analyst based in Moscow. Welcome to the programme. That will be one of the defining images of this meeting, will it not? That thick plume of smoke hanging over St. Petersburg following those Ukrainian attacks?
1: Of course, it's a very serious question for Russia. How to deliver its messages to the world in the situation when there is increase of Ukrainian attacks, and recent attack on St. Petersburg is one of the examples. But at the same time, Putin was trying to show yesterday that Russia is capable to stand and capable to continue the war. And he especially stressed yesterday that negotiations with Ukraine can be launched without stopping military operation.
11: Yeah, he talked about possibility of using a hypersonic missile against Ukraine and didn't sound like he was preparing to end the war anytime soon. At the same time, we've had Ukraine's president, Volodymyr Zelensky, talking about or suggesting the idea of a face-to-face meeting with President Putin to find a solution. Is that possible, do you think?
1: It's very hard to imagine at this stage, especially because once again, Putin mentioned that there is still existing the questions of legitimacy of Zelensky. This is the first. And the second thing is that once again, or maybe on the third, fourth time, he was stressing that any contact should be based on the fulfillment of so-called anchorage agreements, which means that, in fact, Ukraine should give up and should withdraw its forces from a number of the territories, the Donbas, Zaporozhye, Dnipropetrovsk, and some other areas.
11: Something that Ukraine clearly doesn't feel it will ever agree to. If we turn specifically then to this forum in St. Petersburg, is its importance as much about the political signals it sends as the economic dimensions? How do you view it?
1: Of course, economic aspects are quite important, but Russian society is waiting, first of all, for political statements. And there is a high expectations about his speech today, what he will say, not for journalists, but what he will say publicly, especially concerning war with Ukraine, and also relations with the United States, taking it into consideration that yesterday Congress approved legislative act on new sanctions against Russia.
11: And those sanctions, the economic reality of the conflict is something that presumably many Russians will have to face, even if not everyone is perhaps prepared to admit it. What do you think Mr. Putin is likely to say, and what do you think he should say?
1: First of all, I'm sure that he will confirm the things which he said yesterday, that Russian economy is still strong, that there are no tragic moments, etc., etc. The problem is that it's obvious in Russia that the war became more and more costly. This is the problem, how to combine continuation of military operation with the current economic status. And one of the very serious problems which Russia is facing is increasing budget deficit, which increased nearly twice more than it was planned for the whole year.
3: Okay, so some big issues to address. Andrey Fedorov, Russian former deputy foreign minister and former advisor to President Putin and others, thank you very much indeed.
12: For more on the event, and in particular the economic aspects, I've been speaking to Vladislav Inozemtsev, a Russian professor and co-founder of the Center for Analysis and Strategies in Europe.
21: It has been for years a kind of a vanity fair for the Russian businesses. Everyone was awaited there and expected to be there. All the economic ministers, all the vice prime ministers, president, the leaders and the directors, CEO of all state-owned corporations, and as much businessmen as it was possible. So this was the core of Russian economic, I would say, networking. And it was not so much important to speak there than to talk to other businessmen and to government officials of the forum, because actually it was one of the rare occasions where all these high-level government officials were really accessible. A lot of money for participating just to establish or reinforce connections. I think to the world, Russia is sending a message that it is still economically strong, that the situation inside the country is highly manageable, and that the leadership is very much, I would say, harsh in its position vis-a-vis Ukraine in the Ukrainian war, vis-a-vis Europe, vis-a-vis the United States. It stands on its position that it will prevail by any means. And so the West should just, you know, press Ukraine for meeting the Russian conditions. So that's, everything is normal and Russia can go the same course for as long as it would need.
12: But the world knows that everything is not normal. As you say, the Russian economy, they want to project it as strong, but is it? Mr. Putin's presidential envoy has been talking up the economic situation in Russia. What is the state of the Russian economy at the moment?
21: I would say that the Russian economy is now in perfect stagnation. It cannot develop. It is absolutely unable to catch up with technological developments and technological progress. It's going backwards. The Russians cannot manage anything significant in high-tech industries, from aircraft production to computer chip manufacturing. They are more and more dependent on Chinese imports. And actually, another very important problem is that the Russian leadership and Mr. Putin himself, they try to increase the tax receipts by all possible means, even by subjugating the economic activity and by stopping and disrupting the economic activity in many important industries. I call this, you know, a kind of a self-destruction. So the Russian economy might do much better if it would be managed more rational. But Putin is absolutely stubborn in his intentions to get more money, to stay in this war and to prevail. And this will, I think, definitely damage the Russian economy very much in coming years, not now.
12: What are we to read from the guest list? Who's attending? And I understand there are representatives from the US as well.
21: Yeah, look, the guest list is terrible. And it becomes worse and worse every subsequent year. This time, actually, there are no heads of states at all. There are people like, you know, the guests from Taliban, from Afghanistan, very rogue people from the United States. So I would say that these days, the forum is not a place for serious negotiations. It's just, you know, a kind of a play, kind of a theater to which Mr. Putin should be the center. It's just about the picture, the TV appearance, and some bold announcement, nothing else.
12: Well, you have described the kind of delegation that's coming from the U.S., but we also have the former German Chancellor Gerhard Schröder there as well. The RUG governments that are sending high-level representation to this meeting.
21: Look, Mr. Schröder, I think, is a personal friend of Mr. Putin, and we have already heard that Mr. Putin wants him to be the official European envoy for talking about the post-war reconciliation between Russia and Europe. But all the European countries, including the German government, they refused to put such powers into him. Putin likes and wants to encircle himself with old friends, with very loyal people. Just yesterday, he spoke to another audience in Moscow, saying that he doesn't feel the Russian economy is slowing, that he is absolutely sure that the Russian army is advancing in Ukraine, which is not true. So once and again, we can see that Putin lives in his imagined world. It's not about saying truth. It's about just supporting these illusions.
12: That's Russian professor Vladislav Inozemtsev, co-founder of the Center for Analysis and Strategies in Europe.
3: And just before the program started, I went to the BBC canteen here in London and had a chat with a Ghanaian guy who works in the canteen. He said, "Oh, what are you talking about today on the program?" I said, "Russia." And he said, "Oh, Russia. Russia's Africa. Big Russian presence on the continent," he meant. And I guess quite a lot of people in Kenya and elsewhere will be following this summit in St. Petersburg. Tanzania's leader is there for a start.
12: Yeah, she, President Samia Suluhu is there, as is the Vice President of China. So when you look at the guest list, which we were just discussing there with our professor, not that high level as we have seen in the past, but certainly Russia still maintains very strong relations with Africa. In recent years, it's been trying to build that and talk it up as well. But it's interesting that this time round, not very high level representation from the continent.
3: This is Newsday on the BBC World Service with Anne in Nairobi. I'm James in London, and so too is Sarah Benai with the sports.
2: Good morning, James. Good morning, Anne. The Parisian romance continues for Maya Falenska. The world number 114 continues to make history at Roland Garros, where she beat Diana Schneider 7-6, 6-4 yesterday to reach the French Open final. Falenska has won 9 matches in Paris so far, dropping only one set, having previously only won 2 matches at any major. She becomes the first qualifier in the Open era to reach the final at Roland Garros, and she's also the first qualifier to reach a Grand Slam singles final since Emma Raducanu. That was back in 2021 at Wimbledon. Saturday in the final, Falenska will face Russian teenager Mira Andreeva, who beat Marta Kostyuk. It's official. Andoni Iraola has agreed a 2-year deal to replace Arne Slot as Liverpool head coach. The Spanish manager says he understands what is expected from him and is ready for the challenge ahead. And Mikel Arteta, Xabi Alonso, Andy Iraola, they all drove back to one Basque Amateur Youth Club in Spain, will head there in the next hour or so. Emma Raducanu in 2021, it was at the US Open, not
3: US
2: Wimbledon.
3: Open, yeah,
2: it was in
3: yeah.
2: the US. And a row between two of the biggest football clubs in the world. Manchester City say they're considering legal action after one of the candidates in Real Madrid's presidential election displayed a Real jersey bearing Erling Haaland's name on it. Enrique Riquelme said that if he defeats current president Florentino Perez, he will trigger an escape clause in Haaland's City contract and sign him. In response, City yesterday in a statement said there is no chance of this happening and we are considering legal action for the use of our player image in this context.
3: There we go. A bit of sports news, but legal news, Sarah Manai. Thank you very much indeed.
12: On to business now, where President Donald Trump plans to invest hundreds of millions of dollars to revive the U.S. coal industry. He says this is to bring down the price of energy and cost of living for Americans. Let's now speak to Maura Fogarty, who's joining us from our business desk. What will the money be spent on?
4: Okay, so a few things here. First, he's going to keep 14 coal plants and about 42 coal mines operational, and the money is going to be used to build new coal plants, first time since early 2000s, to build new coal plants and an export terminal in California, because he says that the U.S. is going to start exporting more coal to countries in Asia as well. I've got to say, this is not a plan without controversy, because the Trump administration, you know, despite evidence showing that coal is carbon intensive, has made coal, or framed energy generation and coal as a part of that, a key part of energy security in the United States.
6: And where is he getting the money from?
4: So he is invoking something called the Defense Production Act. Now, this is a law that was put in place during the Cold War, which grants the president kind of pretty broad powers to support industries that are considered vital to national security. And again, energy security is one of them. You know, as I mentioned earlier, the Trump administration has framed energy policy as a national security issue because they want to make sure that there's enough electricity for AI data centers. They want to reduce reliance on other countries. And at the same time, don't forget, with the war in Iran and increase in oil prices, Americans have been feeling the brunt of increased both fuel prices at the pump, but also energy prices through electricity as well.
6: Many thanks, Maura Fogarty there on our business desk.
3: So that's the coal industry in the US. What about the cattle industry? Well, a flesh-eating parasite that feeds on warm-blooded animals, which had once been eradicated, has been detected in the US for the first time since 1966. In fact, for more than a year, the US Department of Agriculture and officials in Texas in particular have been warning livestock owners about the progression of the New World screwworm fly across Mexico. And as you may have heard on Newsday yesterday, the parasite has now been found in a calf in Texas. Now, officials say the flies pose no threat to food safety, but do fear shortages if they take hold in cattle and poultry populations. So, yeah, that's where the cattle industry comes in. So to hear more, I've spoke to Justin Tupper, president of the United States Cattlemen's Association. That's the group that represents beef producers.
22: First and foremost, people need to know that this parasite has no risk or poses no risk to the consumer, or the meat industry or anything of that sort. It's a producer problem, and it is a big problem for producers because it's a flesh-eating parasite, but it is something that we've been preparing for. So we've known it was south of our border in Mexico for probably a year and a half or longer, and the possibility probably wasn't, if it was going to get here, was more wind. So we do know quite a bit about it, and it's sure something they've been planning for.
3: When you say planning, what sort of preparations have been made? What can you do in advance?
22: So I think a lot of people have heard about sterile flies and the factories that they're trying to get up to produce these sterile flies as one way to combat them. I know that there's been some fly baits and some things that do not harm the ecosystem that they're working on, and that APHIS and all the agencies, including the state veterinarians, have worked on, and they have contingency plans for when this, when it got here, what the protocols would be. And so I think so far so good. They've done a great job in mitigating this New World screwworm, which we hadn't seen since for 60 or 70 years, I believe.
3: If, though, this New World screwworm does spread, what does it mean? Do farmers have to kill their herds? What are the consequences?
22: No, there are treatments, but it is, you have to be very vigilant. They can infest in any small scrape or wound, and then becomes, like it said, a flesh-eating parasite that, and not just cattle. It can infect the wildlife. They can infect any mammal, for that matter. So it can pose a real problem, especially in some of those real remote areas where you don't get to see your livestock as often as other places. So it can be really a problem to the producer, and it can really affect their bottom line.
3: Is that something then, presumably, that your members are very concerned about right now? Are you getting 20 calls an hour from worried producers?
22: You know, I think when this was first talked about, probably a year and a half ago, that's when I got a lot of calls. And there were definitely was some calls once they'd found it here in the United States. But again, I think a year and a half of preparation, and we've had meetings within our own organization. APHIS has had meetings, and they've done a great job by keeping all the groups and people informed. They have, I believe, an every other day call now that it's been found here, discussing what their mitigation plans are and keeping everybody well informed.
3: Is it possible that beef prices could rise for American consumers?
22: It probably is. You know, we're already experiencing cow numbers in this country, the lowest they've been since the 50s and 60s. So, you know, if this poses significant risk to some of the producers' herds, it could continue to cause beef prices to rise. We'll hope that, of course, on the producer side, we need to get all we can. Input costs are higher. And we don't think beef has gotten too out of hand in comparison to other things that we buy. Everything has gone up. But yes, that would be a possibility, I would say.
3: And I was just struck listening to you that this has been on your horizon for well over a year because of cases in Mexico. That suggests that it will take a long time potentially to get to grips with this problem in America too. This is not something that's going to go away in weeks or perhaps even months.
22: No, I think it, and it's definitely a warmer climate thing. The southern tier of our country is probably going to have to deal with it more so than the northern tier. Not that it can't move north, but the great old man winter does some things to it. So it helps keep the spread in the warmer, more arid climate areas.
3: Justin Tupper there, President of the United States Cattlemen's Association, representing beef producers. More on that story on the BBC website. And lots of you have been writing in with your thoughts on Russia and Russia's relationship with the world. We've got quite a few messages in, Anne.
6: Yes, indeed. Wilson Ekayu in Uganda says the fact that Ukraine can today hit Russia and as far as St. Petersburg is a sign that Putin is no longer on top of the situation.
3: Yeah, and Elijah Toby in Kampala, also in Uganda, says President Putin has turned Russia into an imperialist country because of his ego, and everything he is doing now is buying time. Always welcome your thoughts here on Newsday on the BBC World Service with Anne and James.
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1: We'll speak to a government official in Somalia following the heavy fighting in the capital, Mogadishu.
0: We hear from a scientist working on what's being called the world's first AI vaccine.
1: And we'll speak to the mayor of the Spanish town that cancelled a football match because of Ebola fears. First, though, this news.
2: BBC News with Neil Nunes. President Trump says he's spoken directly to the Iranian-backed group Hezbollah about the end of fighting in Lebanon. He told reporters Hezbollah, a proscribed terrorist organization, had called him. Hezbollah rejected a U.S.-mediated ceasefire between Lebanon and Israel. One of the biggest artificial intelligence developers, Anthropic, has proposed a coordinated global slowdown on building advanced AI systems, warning that large language models were showing signs they might escape human control. Ukraine's President Zelensky has published an open letter to his Russian counterpart, Vladimir Putin, inviting him for face-to-face talks to end the war. He says Russians have grown tired of Ukrainian drone attacks, inflation and fuel shortages. A correspondent of the BBC in Kyiv says the proposal will almost certainly be rejected. Family members of some of those killed by the Air India crash in the western city of Ahmedabad a year ago say the airline has offered compensation, but only if they waived their right to sue. 260 people were killed. The leader of the North Korea, Kim Jong-un, has ordered what he's called an exponential expansion of the country's nuclear material for weapons. The United States is imposing new economic sanctions on the Cuban president Miguel Díaz-Canel and members of the

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1: Thank you for that summary. 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
2: In the next half an hour, we're going to hear from scientists using AI to develop vaccines. We hope to speak to a minister in Somalia about the recent violence in the capital, Mogadishu. And we're going to hear from the Spanish mayor who cancelled a match featuring the Democratic Republic of Congo's football team because of fears of Ebola.
1: You can send us your thoughts on anything that you hear on the program. Our number for WhatsApp and text messages is +44 77 86 20 50 85. On the program yesterday, we were talking about the race to get vaccines to fight against the current Ebola strain that's hit the Democratic Republic of Congo. Well, we are now talking about vaccines and artificial intelligence. Researchers say that AI has been used to develop a fundamentally new type of vaccine that could protect against large swathes of viruses and prevent pandemics. The team at the University of Cambridge in the UK say that it is the first time a vaccine's key component has been designed entirely by AI and trialed on people. The vaccine was engineered to work on all coronaviruses, which would include all COVID variants and viruses that infect animals, but could also start these viruses that could start the next pandemic. The work is still in the early stages, but the team is already developing separate vaccines that could tackle flu and Ebola. It's being seen as a fundamental shift in vaccine development. The BBC's James Gallagher spoke earlier to Professor Jonathan Heaney from Cambridge University, who is behind the trial. He began by asking, how does it all work?
3: The way that vaccines have always been made is that we identify the cause of a disease, an agent, a bacteria, a virus. We isolate it, and then we break it down. We mix it together, and we jab it in your arm. I say we, I mean the industry. I'm not the industry, but as practitioners. And that means that you've taken an agent, an infectious agent, from a particular point in time, and you're using that to, if you want, show the wanted picture to your immune system. This is the one you've got to go out. But actually, the next day, it's changed its coat, its hat, shirt. And, of course, there's millions. Every time we breathe in and out, these viruses are changing. And we expel them. And version, you know, X, Y, or Z may be a better fit for the next person. And so it'll change, and they'll breathe out yet another variant. And by the time it's gone around the world, in millions and millions of people, these are the so-called variants that you experienced during COVID. So the vaccine world for hypervariable infections like the ones we're talking about, flu, coronaviruses, Ebolas, they change quite a bit. And they have very big families that are all slightly different. So we thought we'd change this paradigm from being behind the curve to being ahead of the curve. And so the way we do it is we now, of course, with genomics and surveillance, we've got a huge amount of sequence data, not just from the human population, but from the animal population, which also carry these viruses and share them with us sometimes. So we take that information, and what we do in Cambridge, we bring it together, we align it, then we look at the structures that are absolutely essential for life of those infectious organisms. And we make a new protein that is common to all of them. And these are our AI-leveraged vaccine antigens. Antigens are sort of the NVIDIA chips, the next-generation chips that we're using in our vaccines.
4: Is your super antigen, is that a physical thing that you make, or is that entirely in silico that you've just know how to like make the sequence of?
3: We first, it's got a number of series of steps. There's a whole pipeline to this. We then computationally take all this information, bring it together, make the structures that we know that the

0: immune system's going to recognize. But we're never 100% sure, and we don't trust AI. So we generate, you know, a family of possibilities. And then we'll take those and we'll test them in tissue culture, you know, in vitro, and see if the antibodies that we know work recognize these things. And then so we'll reduce from a dozen to half a dozen, and we'll test them in animals to see if we inject them, do they make an immune response? And do they make the kind of immune response we're looking for? And so we have screening processes for this. And once we identify this candidate, then we test it in other animal models. And then we challenge them with viruses, make sure it's robust. And then, you know, down the line, you do a vaccine trial in humans. And that's what this story is all about, is we're first in humans with this new technology.
1: Can I double check exactly what the first is? Is it for this particular thing, or is this the first AI-designed vaccine?
0: This is the first machine-learned vaccine antigen. I emphasize, the antigen is that key thing that gets the immune system to recognize the great breadth. There's a group in Australia that have made an adjuvant. If you like, that's a fire starter that you put in your wood to get it going in the winter. That's, adjuvants do different things. They just trigger the immune system, turn it on, but it's not non-specific. It's like fuel for your car. Whereas antigens are actually really, really important because they direct the immune system to the right part of the pathogen.
2: Professor Jonathan Heaney there of Cambridge University in conversation with the BBC's James Gallagher.
3: Newsday on the BBC World Service, live in Nairobi with Anne and in London with James. We had hoped to head to the Somali capital Mogadishu to talk about the recent violence there linked to anti-government protests, but we are struggling to get hold of our guest in Somalia, but we will return to that story a little bit later on in the programme. Now, last June, Air India Flight 171 from Ahmedabad to London crashed, killing all but one of the 242 people on board and another 19 on the ground. 67 others were injured. The crash investigation is still ongoing. But as grieving families wait for answers, many have already received final settlement offers from Air India. Over 4 weeks, the BBC spoke with several families who've received the offer and some who have already signed. The families raised concerns about transparency and fairness on widely differing amounts and a clause to give up their legal rights forever. The BBC's Ashana Shukla reports from Ahmedabad.
4: May I have your attention, please? As we settle in, we request you to please...
5: That announcement is from Air India 171 that crashed seconds after takeoff in what was one of the world's deadliest air disasters. Maryam Padria had shot the video on her phone and sent minutes before takeoff. Now it's the last memory that her son Abbas holds on to. I met him in Vadodara town, in their one-room home, where life has stood still since the crash. A year on, the grief here is still very raw. It is made even harder by the final compensation offer they got from Air India.
6: They have put a number on my mother's life, and the compensation offered to us is a way lower than other families. Was a life less valuable? They are offering a few $1,000s in addition to the interim amount and say we can't hold anyone responsible for the crash later. We give up all future claims? We haven't signed yet.
5: Abbas showed me the letter on his phone. He hasn't signed yet. 100 kilometers from Maryam's home is where her plane crashed, in Ahmedabad. While the probe still pieces together what happened, the BBC has seen these settlement documents asking families in India to waive all legal action. Not just against the airline, but manufacturers, suppliers, even the government, all of whom are potentially under investigation. But offers to families in the UK are different. Lawyers for 25 UK families say offers are significantly higher and has no sweeping ask to waive legal claims beyond Air India. We met several other families who received these offers. None wanted to be named, but all had the same concern.
7: Ajay ji?
5: Some, like Ajay Parmar, regret signing it. He was on the scooter passing by, meters from where the plane crashed. He got severe burns, which are still healing.
8: I thought they were giving money for my scooter, which was burned. I don't know how to read and there was no one at home. I want to return the money and get my rights back.
5: It's a blazing summer afternoon and Ajay is playing with his two-year-old niece in this one-room house that doubles up as a bedroom at night. He's not able to find work because after the burns from the crash, his skin itches every time he goes out in the sun. And that's why the compensation meant a lot to him. He says he had no idea and it was not explained to him what the signature meant. In a statement, Air India told the BBC the offers are fair and in accordance with the law. Where requested, translations were provided and content explained to families. Full waivers are sought, including for other parties, to prevent direct or indirect claims in the future.
0: It's extremely unconscionable, very, very unfair.
5: US-based lawyer Chuck Chiyunuma represents 110 families and has advised them not to sign.
0: Money is their easy way out. And I think Air India is trying to do exactly that. Minimize their exposure and close the case while the families bear the brunt of the grief and losses.
5: Back in Abbas's home in Vadodara, talks still circle back to the crash. For families like his, the hardest choice still lies ahead. To settle or keep fighting for accountability.
3: That report by the BBC's Ashana Shukla.
2: And at coming up to quarter to the hour, time now for some sports news with Sarah Menai.
9: Let's start in Paris and the French Open, where we now have our women's final lineup confirmed. And what a story for Polish qualifier Maja Falinska. Her French fairy tale continued as she won against Diana Schneider 7-6, 6-4 to make it to her first Grand Slam final. So what did she make of that yesterday?
10: I mean, like a dream, honestly. I don't know what's going on. Like, yeah, I don't know what to say. I'm sorry. I'm just very happy.
11: During the match, in the quad, we have seen Mira Andreeva as coach watching you. Did you keep some secret weapons for the final in 2 days?
10: I mean, I played like 8 matches here already, or more. So there are no secrets. But I watched Mira a bit. They were playing before us, so I watched her game, and I mean, it was incredible. It's just another great experience for me. I will for sure give my all. It's a Grand Slam finals.
9: And yes, on Saturday, the Polish underdog will face Russia's Mira Andreeva in the final. And what a lineup that is. We are left with a teenager, Andreeva, who's only 19 and could become the third youngest first-time Grand Slam champion of the century. And a qualifier who had little prospect of getting that far in the draw and has reached a final in what is only her third Grand Slam. And we'll hear about the reactions from Poland to her incredible run in Paris at the end of the programme. In football now, Liverpool have appointed Andoni Iraola as their head coach following the sacking of Arne Slot. The Reds announced Slot's exit last Saturday, a year after the Dutchman guided them to the English Premier League title. And now, well, former Bournemouth manager Iraola joins the club on a 2-year deal, having delivered the Cherries' best season to date, finishing 6th in the English Premier League and securing European football. And in athletics, at the Diamond League meeting in Rome last night, Olympic champion Noah Lyles found an extra gear in the final 20 metres to win in a 9.88 second season's best in the men's 100 metres. Meanwhile, Cameroon's Emmanuel Esseme finished second with a national record of 9.94. Here's Noah Lyles speaking last night in Rome to the BBC's Adi Adedoin.
12: It's winning material. That's what I'd say.
13: But how did you feel out there? Because this is your first outing on the Diamond League.
12: Oh, smooth as butter. Smooth as butter. I would say there was no stressing at any point in the race. It was, that was mainly what me and my coach wanted to do. Because I've learned every time I try to stress the first 10 meters, I don't get the stride length I need to put the power into it. So, of course, I had to make sure that I was relaxed, which is very odd to do in 100 meters.
13: I mean, this could be a very, very interesting season for you because you can run free without all the pressure of got to peak for this, got to peak for that.
12: Hey, I was thinking the same thing. Is, you know, you could just peak and go and say you want to run. Go there and drop a bomb.
13: Tell me, how fast do you think you can run this season?
12: I don't like to put limits on myself, so as fast as I want, as fast as need be. You know, if you go in with the mindset of I'm gonna take all the names off the record book, then it's I think you'll have enough confidence.
9: A very relaxed Noala speaking there to the BBC's Adia Dirdwin. And in the women's 200 metres, St. Lucian sprinter Julian Alfred dominated the race, stopping the clock at 21.93 seconds to comfortably defeat world champion Melissa Jefferson-Wooden. The next Diamond League event will now take place on Sunday in Stockholm.
2: Thanks, Sarah, for the sport. More sport from Sarah in about half an hour's time.
3: Going to stick with a sports-related story, though, the impact of the Ebola outbreak on international football, with the start of the World Cup just around the corner, less than a week to go. Well, a pre-tournament warm-up match involving the Democratic Republic of Congo was due to be held in Spain next Tuesday, but was cancelled due to safety concerns regarding the Ebola outbreak in the DRC.
2: On Thursday, our BBC colleague Tom Kavanagh spoke to the man who cancelled the match, Mayor Juan Franco of La Linea, the province in southern Spain where the match was due to take place. Tom spoke to the mayor in Spanish and we voiced up Señor Franco's answers. He began by asking him about how the decision to cancel the game was reached.
14: A friendly match had been arranged between two teams which have qualified for the upcoming World Cup, Democratic Republic of the Congo and Chile. We studied the documentation given to us so we can certify that none of the Congolese team had been exposed to any potential risk linked to the Ebola outbreak. The health director of our municipality, La Línea de la Concepción, as well as the health director of the regional government of Andalusia and the Spanish government's external health director, all reached the conclusion that we should not host the match in our town. This is because of the possibility of a potential health risk arising from the fact that there is currently an Ebola epidemic in the north of the Democratic Republic of the Congo. Taking into account all of these recommendations and reports, I ended up issuing the decree to not allow the match to take place in our city's municipal stadium.
3: Well, considering most of the Congolese players were not travelling from the country itself, they play largely in Europe, Tom asked Mayor Franco if cancelling the match was an overreaction and whether it might have been possible to simply require all parties to submit medical test records showing that they weren't infected, rather than putting a stop to the match entirely.
15: Hubiera sido una posibilidad, pero...
14: It would have been a possibility, but the problem is that there was not enough time before the match was due to take place to do this. In fact, we asked for medical records verifying this, and they were not provided to us. The problem was not with the players themselves. The problem was with the team's technical staff. Between 10 and 12 of them were flying to Spain from Kinshasa via Brussels for the match. Given that they were not able to provide medical accreditation confirming that they had been tested and were clean, this was the problem. I am informed that the virus has an incubation period of 20 days. The match was due to take place on the 9th of June, and so there wasn't enough time to obtain medical proof in any case. This is why the health authorities advised that this match could not take place.
15: La celebración del partido.
2: He also responded to how the news had been received by the people of La Linea de la Concepción and the potential impact it could have on the hosting fixtures in the future.
15: Es una pena porque aquí a la gente le gusta mucho el fútbol.
14: It's a shame. The people here really love football. This was a chance to see two teams who will be at the World Cup. Today, Guinea are playing Northern Ireland here in our city, and there has been excitement for that game, even though those teams didn't qualify. For us, it's really disappointing that this happened. And obviously for the organisers of the fixture, there is going to be an economic cost as a result of this, and they bear the brunt of it. But really, the most important thing is minimising the potential health risk. That has to come first.
3: Well, that friendly match Mayor Franco just mentioned took place on Thursday with Northern Ireland defeating Guinea 1-0. Finally, Tom asked how the decision to cancel the fixture was communicated to the parties involved, including the two national teams.
14: Our municipality was in contact with the regional Andalusian authorities and Spain's national government. Once the decision was taken that the match could not go ahead, we relayed this to the organisers of the match, and they have been in communication with the two teams.
2: Mayor Juan Franco of the Spanish municipality of La Linea there, responding to questions from the BBC's Tom Cavanagh.
3: I'm pleased to say we can now head to Somalia. The situation remains volatile in the capital, Mogadishu, after heavy gunfire erupted following a dispute over delayed elections that escalated into violence. There were reports of mortar fire hitting residential areas with families fleeing their homes and concerns too about Somalia's political future. Opposition leaders accused government forces of targeting them ahead of planned anti-government protests. Well, the authorities insist they were responding to armed militias. At the centre of the crisis is President Hassan Sheikh Mohamud's decision to remain in office for an additional year after his term expired in May, a move the opposition says is unconstitutional. So let's go to Mogadishu now to speak to Dr. Suleiman Ali Hussein, Somalia's State Minister for Livestock, Forestry and Range. Welcome to the programme. Have things calmed down in Mogadishu?
16: Thank you for having me. Yeah, Mogadishu is very calm. It's not volatile, as you mentioned. Oh, and I'm right now in Mogadishu, and it's very calm, and every situation is okay, and it's peaceful. In this morning, the situation is very calm, and everything is okay as before.
3: Yeah, that certainly wasn't the case when that heavy gunfire was exchanged. What's your account of what happened?
16: Absolutely. The government, federal government of Somalia, is responsible and has a mandate for the security of the city and the country. So some oppositionists, they said we want to protest, and the government has allowed already for the protest. But what we have seen, the streets in Mogadishu, as you seen in the photos, some people who have a gunnies, machine gunnies with some bombs. So that's what we refuse as a government, because we're waiting for people who are protesting, but we have seen such a militia who have guns and machines. So that's now finished, and the government is controlling everything, and the security is okay, very calm. It's not volatile, as you said. So thank you.
3: The opposition disputes that. The former prime minister, for example, said he'd been attacked by government forces, that it was, in essence, an attempt to stop those anti-government protests. How do you respond to that?
16: But I'm living here, near to the presidential place, where the places where the problem was occurring. But the issue with as a government, we're waiting for here as a protest, and we allow for a protest. And the protest is normal. So the government is allowed in democratic, and the constitution is, the Somali constitution is allowing us to people, of Somali people, to protest in a peaceful way, not with machine guns, with the bombs, with the militia groups. So the government is refusing for us those who those issues. But this claim is we are not, that claim is not true.
3: Do you think we will see protests then?
16: We allow the protest of the oppositionists to protest, and we, the government will be responsible for the security. And the security of Mogadishu nowadays, as in BBC or maybe any other news around the world, they seen Mogadishu is very calm and very peaceful city. Majority of the Somali people, they retained it in here and they build. So it was a very great, and everything was doing well, and Mogadishu is recovering very well, and mature. The capital, Mogadishu, is the capital of Somalia. So all among Somali people, they are coming here to fulfill for their what they needed, and they take time here.
3: One of the issues at stake here, one cause of tension, at least politically, is the fact that the president's term expired in May, was extended by a year. The opposition calls this unconstitutional. What do you think is the justification then for this extension?
16: Absolutely, I want to brief and I want to make clear for that point. Many people, they misunderstand and they misleading for that point. As a government, we don't have a mandate to make extension. And the thing we, the two houses of the Somali federal parliament has amendment and has completed. In the last 15 years, the Somali constitution was a provision and it was uncompleted, the Somali constitution. So the mandate of the completing of the constitution or amendment in a parliamentary has a mandate to complete the constitution. So the two houses of the parliament has completed and the mandate has been passed by 5 years of the two houses. But the government has not requested, and the government has not requested. So, and some of these oppositions are members of the Somali federal parliament. So if they have any doubt or any idea or any why they do not make a campaign or make during the amendment, why they do not suggest for their ideas regarding the constitution. So this constitution is included also for to make in Somalia to make a political part. As I said previously, in the last session of the presidential candidate, every president was just taking certificate of a candidate and just running for the president. But there was no any political party in Somalia. So as a government, as a constitution, Somali constitution, guiding us to make a political party and electoral commission.
3: Okay. Yeah. Dr. Suleiman Ali Hussein, thank you very much indeed. Somalia's State Minister for Livestock, Forestry and Range, joining us from Mogadishu.
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2: Hello and welcome to Newsday on the BBC World Service with James Copnall in London and Anne Soy in Nairobi.
3: Russia is hosting the St. Petersburg International Economic Forum in a context of a struggling economy and Ukrainian strikes. President Zelensky says he wants to meet his Russian counterpart face-to-face to resolve the conflict. Our Russian editor speaks to President Putin's special envoy on the state of diplomacy.
2: And the St. Petersburg event, once considered Russia's Davos, is largely snubbed by Western leaders. But there is an American delegation attending this year. What does the guest list say of Russia's global standing?
3: And why the K-pop band Le Sserafim is now looking at things differently.
22: During our debut days, fearless to us meant that we are free of fear and that's why we are strong. But in the era of fearless 2.0, that means now we don't deny fear, but we embrace fear.
2: After this news.
23: Live from NPR News in Washington, I'm Dan Ronan. Senators Thursday were working towards passage of a bill that would fund President Trump's immigration enforcement agencies. The bill would fund agencies in the Department of Homeland Security, including Immigrations and Customs Enforcement and the Border Patrol. Ohio Republican Senator Bernie Moreno spoke in favor of the bill, saying it would take illegal immigrants he claims are criminals off the streets.
24: The names are endless. What we're here to do is fund ICE and Border Patrol to make certain that not another American citizen dies at the hands of an illegal.
23: Republicans are still facing a long list of amendments proposed by Democrats before the bill can advance. The Lebanese militant militia group Hezbollah is rejecting a proposed ceasefire between Israel and Lebanon, insisting Israel withdraw its forces first. NPR's Jane Arraf reports.
1: The leader of the Iran-backed group, which was not part of the talks, said in a statement that negotiations between Lebanon and Israel were, quote, absurd, humiliating, and insulting. The two countries agreed Wednesday in Washington to a ceasefire that stipulated that Hezbollah, but not Israel, stop attacks. The agreement also called for a demilitarized zone in parts of southern Lebanon, now occupied by Israeli forces. Hezbollah leader Naim Qassem said the demand for its fighters to leave southern Lebanon while under attack would mean, quote, surrender, defeat, and achieving the enemy's goals. Jane Arraf, NPR News, Beirut.
23: A majority of Americans use artificial intelligence to research what they're curious about, according to a Quinnipiac poll. But the Bank of America Institute found only 3% of American households in February paid to use AI. NPR's Stephen Bisaha has more on the story on advanced AI and how it could require users to subscribe.
4: Subscribing to AI platforms like ChatGPT gets you more advanced features and fewer restrictions. But OpenAI's head of ChatGPT, Nick Turley, plans for there always to be a free version.
6: It's very important to us that if we can offer something for free, we will. So the free product isn't going anywhere.
4: Turley did not make that promise for ChatGPT's eventual successor, likely an AI more like a personal assistant and more expensive to run.
6: And those capabilities might be so advanced that it requires us, you know, to charge for them.
4: While the number of paid AI users in February was small, it did grow 10% from a year earlier. Stephen Bisaha, NPR News.
23: Former National Security Advisor and one-time UN Ambassador John Bolton has agreed to plead guilty to a single felony count for illegally retaining classified information. The plea deal with the Justice Department will keep Bolton from serving a prison term. This is NPR. Less than a week after a federal judge ordered references to President Trump be removed from the John F. Kennedy Center in Washington, the leadership of the arts facility Thursday said it was beginning to remove email signatures, letterhead, and other documents with Trump's name on it. The judge ruled the deletions must be done by July the 12th when he ruled the Kennedy Center's board illegally added Trump's name to the facility. The judge also blocked the Trump administration from closing the venue for up to 2 years for repairs that Trump says are needed. The World Soccer Cup is set to start 1 week from today, and NPR analysis finds that more than 1 in 3 World Cup matches face dangerous heat risk. NPR's Rebecca Hirschter reports that includes the final.
7: NPR found 39 of the 104 World Cup matches this summer are very likely to see dangerously hot, humid weather. Donald Mullen studies heat risk at Queen's University Belfast.
8: Obviously, if you schedule these matches in the mid-afternoon at some of these hottest locations, then that's your recipe for disasters.
7: For example, the World Cup final is scheduled for 3 p.m. on July 19th in New Jersey. That game is at high risk for dangerous heat and humidity. FIFA says extra water breaks will help protect players, but did not respond to questions about exactly how fans will be protected. Rebecca Hirscher, NPR News.
23: Game 2 of the NBA Finals is Friday night in San Antonio. The New York Knicks won Game 1 of the 7-game series with a 105-95 win Wednesday night. This is NPR.
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2: Thank you for the news. Hello and welcome to Newsday on the BBC World Service. We're live in London with James Copnall and here in Nairobi with me, Anne Soy.
3: Coming up, we'll hear from President Putin's special envoy on the state of diplomacy between Russia and Ukraine as America turns its attentions more to the conflict in the Middle East.
2: And we speak to a former Italian official attending the St. Petersburg Economic Forum on Russia's engagement with the rest of the world amid a fallout with the West over Ukraine.
3: We welcome your message on that. Our number, which works for WhatsApp and texts, is +44 77 86 20 50 85.
2: President Vladimir Putin is scheduled to speak at Russia's flagship economic forum in St. Petersburg today. The meeting comes against the backdrop of a struggling Russian economy and a stark reminder of the war in Ukraine after a major drone attack by Kyiv earlier in the week that hit the outskirts of the host city, which also happens to be President Putin's place of birth when it was known as Leningrad under the former Soviet Union. It comes as Ukraine's Volodymyr Zelensky, in an open letter, called for a face-to-face meeting between himself and Vladimir Putin in a renewed bid to end the war. Our Russia editor, Steve Rosenberg, has been speaking to the President Putin's special envoy, Kirill Dmitriev, and started by asking him about the current state of diplomacy as regards Ukraine, as it looks like reciprocal meetings with the Americans have cooled off.
0: That's a false narrative, because we just had a discussion with Steve and Jared, yesterday, actually, and a couple of discussions this week. And Mr. Ushakov is actively engaged with them as well, of course, and our Minister Lavrov has good discussions with Secretary Rubio. So U.S.-Russia dialogue is ongoing, is going very well, and frankly, we see it's the European countries and maybe even U.K. who try to interject themselves into that dialogue because they believe the dialogue is going too well. And we see there are many forces in Europe and UK who don't want peace, who don't want the end of the conflict, and they have big efforts to try to create the false narratives that Russia-US dialogue is not going well. It is going very well.
5: Are we likely to see a new meeting soon between US and Russia and Ukraine?
0: Well, I think a bilateral meeting is likely to happen in the near future. I don't want to put a timeline on it. And that would pave way to other discussions as well. But we also have very significant bilateral track. And you do want Russia and the U.S. as two largest nuclear nations to have, good relations and have geopolitical stability. And their relations really determine security for the world.
5: In recent days, we've seen signs of escalation, though. We've seen the big Russian attacks, missile and drone attacks on Ukraine. We've seen the Ukrainian drone attack on the St. Petersburg area this week. How dangerous is the situation now? Is there a danger of even more escalation?
0: I think escalation is possible, but we have to remember something that's never mentioned in UK or European media, and I'm sure this part, I'll say, will not be mentioned. But it all started, recent escalation with the attacks, where 21 children were killed by Ukrainians in Starobelsk city. And basically then Russian army started responding. So I think once we understand what causes some of the escalation factors and open, transparent about it, then we can really find the path to de-escalation.
5: Final question, and first to point out that it was Russia that launched an invasion of Ukraine in February 2022. But coming to the economy here, this economic forum, what do you think of the state of the Russian economy right now?
0: Well, first of all, Russia believes that Russia didn't start the invasion because it started with Ukrainian forces attacking Russian-speaking people in Donbass, so the history is much more complicated. And I think the state of economy, is not as much growth as last year, but it's not as bad as UK and European media says. It's definitely better than European economy, better than UK economy. Why? Because Russia has diversified quite a bit, but also benefits from higher prices on oil. Yes, interest rates are a bit too high. We believe they should be lower for more investments. But Russia's economy has proven resilience. So Russian economy is resilient, is doing well. Actually, it's Europe who needs Russia to provide gas. It's Europe who needs Russia to survive.
2: President Putin's special envoy there, Kirill Dmitriev, in conversation with our Russia editor, Steve Rosenberg.
3: All about then this forum in St. Petersburg. There is a US delegation there for the first time since 2018, fairly low level though, including the chair of the administration's Commission of Fine Arts and architect of President Donald Trump's White House ballroom, Rodney Cook. Another person at the forum in St. Petersburg is Michele Ghiracci, former Undersecretary of State at the Italian Ministry of Economic Development and now at New York University in Shanghai, though currently, as I say, in St. Petersburg. Welcome to the programme. Why are you there? Why did you think it was important to be there?
10: Good morning. Well, we are analysts, economists. It is, of course, important to attend all conferences around the world.
16: and go and listen and find out exactly answers that I've heard you ask about the status of the economy, the level of attendance. We do the analysis, and so we do participate in this, and I'll be giving talks on the various issues. It's an exchange of information between various layers of society, as members of government, companies, university professors, young people. So it's the best place to be here to understand what's going on in Russia.
3: We heard from President Putin's special envoy there what I suspect is a slightly optimistic take on Russia's economy. Everything's going fine. It's a little more tricky than that, is it not, in reality?
16: No, the reality is not everything is going fine. This never happens in any country. There is an economy that is transitioning from what used to be, let's call it, make it simple, an energy export-led economy into something that can be more sustainable, some investment into manufacturing. The great Russian trade surplus that has accumulated over the years has helped Russia in a way to take this extra cash and put it into other areas of investment. The eastern regions still have low income per capita. There is a high interest rate. Employment is okay because people get employed. But of course, it's not that everything goes well. It's not growing as fast as before, but it's relatively stable. But the important thing is, I think, that we in the West, even we politicians, is that it's not going to be that if Russian economy goes into recession or doesn't grow as fast, then this will have any impact on the military action. We have had during COVID, European economy goes down by 9%, 10%, 12%, and we had no revolution against current government. So we also need to understand that the mechanism between economic difficulties and military defeat has never happened. It didn't happen in Vietnam, that had a GDP per capita 1/100th of the US, and they still won the war, happened in Afghanistan and many other places. So I would recommend do not link economic difficulties that countries do normally have with the military outcome.
3: But there's no doubt that Russian people are finding it harder to cope, given the high cost of Russia's war in Ukraine and given the international sanctions the country is facing because of its military action. So it might not lead directly to an end to the conflict, but it's certainly having, there's certainly a clear link between the war and Russia's faltering economy.
16: Well, but if we gas prices or go up, or oil prices go up, then a country that has a debt to GDP in the region of 20%, let's remember this, debt to GDP in Russia, government debt is 20%. In Europe, we have 100, 120. So they also have, in, let's say, almost infinite fiscal budget to print money, issue debt. They would not completely destroy the finances. So they do have that space. It's a buffer. But, you know, the message I want to give is not everything is fine. There are difficulties. But we have seen 20 package of sanctions by the European Union. They do have had some impact. Of course, people now cannot buy luxury goods from Europe. They cannot travel. They cannot come as a tourist into Europe. They go to Turkey, they go to Thailand. So there is an impact, but this is not instrumental to a military defeat, because after 5 years, 4 years of sanctions and no real outcome on the battlefields, one needs to start to think if the 21st package that the European Union is planning to put can actually be successful. In, because, you know, remember, our goal is not, I think, it should not be to hurt the Russian economy per se. It could be to try to stimulate a peace process. And this is done better with negotiation rather than with sanctions. Sanctions have never toppled regime, neither in Cuba, nor in Iran, nor in Korea, not even in South Africa. It took 20 years to get out of apartheid. So the illusion that sanctions do bring a retreat of Putin from Ukraine is completely unfounded. And in fact, some of the sanctions are actually hurting ourselves more than they're hurting Russia, because Germany and my country, Italy, rely on manufacturing, which in turn relies on cheap cost of energy. And now we have put ourselves into a corner where we do not buy this cheap energy that we used to have from Russia. And now our economy are in trouble. You know very well, German economy is really in trouble. What do? We continue with this path of failing on the military objective and even hurting our own economies.
3: But some would argue that there is a a moral question here, that Russia invaded Ukraine and therefore there should be a response to this, and also a security imperative for Europe to stop Russian expansionism, that if it conquers Ukraine, then there may be other countries afterwards?
9: Well, first of all, if we do, we have to decide then if our government, let's say, it's moral states. So if the government need to do laws, or if they have the responsibility to be the moral guide of the citizen, which is something that happens in the autocracy. So we need to think if we want to become like them. And maybe some people say the government opens the door for people to do business, and it is individual citizen, individual companies that have then the moral choice to say, I don't want to do business with them, but I don't think it should be. I mean, I don't know. It's a question. It should be the government to close door and impose the moral of 20 people on 60 million people. Then, of course, there is the issue of if you put sanction on a country that has a war with another one, then you should put sanction with almost 57 countries around the world, starting from the US, starting with my own country in Italy, starting with Israel and so on. And everyone can put on the basket whatever they want. So it's either all or none. But given the sanctions do not work, one would be led to say maybe none. Then you ask a second question. I'm sorry, I forgot. What's the second point? I apologize. It was very interesting, the second part of your question.
3: Thank you for your kind words. The first one was about the moral dimension. The second was that it might stop Russia from further military aggression, that if it conquered Ukraine, it might continue afterwards and attack other European countries.
9: Thank you. Actually, I talked about this with some Russian, with Maria Zakharova and others, and in various panels. You know, the thing is, if Russia is losing the war and they're weak and the sanctions are working, then it cannot be at the same time that Russia has the strength to conquer Portugal. You know, you understand what I'm emphasizing it. So we need to make peace with the logic. The two events, a weak Russia that cannot even conquer Kyiv and a Russia that invades Europe, are two impossible simultaneous scenarios. So we need to decide which one is true.
3: Michele Garacci, thank you very much indeed, from New York University, Shanghai, but speaking to us from that forum in St. Petersburg.
2: And you've been sending us your messages on this story. Mustafa Kroma in Monrovia, Liberia, says that, I believe that face-to-face meetings between Vladimir Putin and Volodymyr Zelensky is the best way forward in efforts to end the war between their countries. Direct dialogue could help both sides better understand each other's position and explore possible pathways to peace. However, adds Mustafa, such a meeting should take place on a neutral ground to ensure fairness, to build trust, and create an environment conducive to productive negotiations.
3: Yeah, that was in response to President Zelensky's suggestion that he meets President Putin for face-to-face talks to try and end the war. Suleiman in Philadelphia is less convinced, saying Zelensky should stop making a mockery out of himself. Putin will not meet him because he considers him an illegitimate president.
2: Mixed reaction, definitely, on that. Ayuma Kwaklam in South Sudan says, it's good to hear that President Putin and Zelensky could meet, and that he's promising to end the war.
3: Yeah, and Chief Salva Mawea Longa Atem from Juba, also in South Sudan, says America and Russia are some of the most powerful countries in the world. They should be peace makers, not war makers. And the war in the Middle East and conflict in Ukraine has had a huge impact on economies around the globe.
2: Let's now get the latest from the world of sport with Sarah Menai.
10: Maja Felinska continues to stun Roland Garros. She made history yesterday by becoming the first qualifier in the Open era to reach the final at the French Open. The world number 114 beat Diana Schneider, the Russian, 7-6, 6-4, to reach the final in Paris. She will face the Russian teenager Mira Andreeva next for the title on Saturday. In football, Andoni Iraola has agreed a two-year deal to replace Arne Slot as Liverpool head coach. It's official. Meanwhile, Manchester United chief executive Omar Berada says the club must stick to its plan and not overpay in the transfer market this summer. United are just emerging from the issues created by spending vast amounts on transfer fees and wages for Casemiro, Antony, Jadon Sancho or Donny van de Beek. And former Seattle Seahawks quarterback Russell Wilson has retired, aged 37. Wilson spent 10 years of his 14 NFL seasons with the Seahawks. He led them to their first Super Bowl win. That was back in 2014.
2: Sarah, many thanks.
3: Now, a major developer of artificial intelligence, Anthropic, says its latest most advanced AI systems are beginning to show signs they could escape human control. Anthropic is proposing a global slowdown in building AI systems, saying the only solution was for AI companies around the world to slow down simultaneously under rules everyone could verify. Moore Fogarty joins us from our business desk in Singapore. Why is Anthropic saying this now?
11: Right. So they released a report on Thursday, U.S. time, where they said that when they conducted research on their own models, they found that their systems, right, their AI systems are improving very quickly, teaching itself how to learn without kind of the need for humans to kind of prompt it to kind of learn better. So this is something called full recursive self-improvement. I know it sounds a bit jargony, but it basically means that these AI systems can keep learning on their own. They don't need humans in that process, and they can build their own successive AI systems. As an example, they gave the example of Claude, their very popular chatbot, and said that right now, within Anthropic itself, Claude-generated code makes up 80% of their codes at the moment, of their systems. They say it's possible that we could get to 100% within the next few years, and that's prompted them to think about what are the broader implications on society. Now, Jack Clark is one of the co-founders of Anthropic, and he spoke to the BBC and talked about the importance of why humans need to keep control of AI, and through that, we need more government policy.
12: You want the option to be able to take your foot off the gas and put your foot on the brake, right? Right now, it's like the AI industry has a gas pedal, but it doesn't have a brake pedal in the car. And what we're saying is we want to do some of the work required to build that brake pedal so we in the world have an option. It's not obvious today that you want to do that, but absolutely, as you say, at some point in the future, you might say, let's get all of the benefits we can for, say, biology and medical research, and let's take a pause or take a moment on AI research where we can absorb the societal changes implied by this.
11: Now, no other company that's doing this, what's considered frontier AI technology. You know, you've got Anthropic, you've got OpenAI, you've got Google. You also have the Chinese looking into developing their own AI models. It would require, I would just say, a lot of effort by not just governments internally or domestically, but also coordination among several governments to put out some kind of regulation that would help these companies think about this brake pedal that he talks about.
3: Very interesting indeed, Maura Fogarty. Clearly a big question for the future, really. Thank you very much indeed.
2: Now, the South Korean group Le Sserafim became one of the world's biggest pop acts with songs like Antifragile and Fearless, and delivered a message of strength through bulletproof confidence. But behind the scenes, they were dealing with personal and professional issues that cast a cloud over their success. On their latest album, Pure Flow, the five-piece are reclaiming control of their story, as they told our music correspondent, Mark Savage.
13: They're one of South Korea's biggest pop exports, regularly playing to thousands of screaming fans. But in private, Le Sserafim are very different.
14: We're all very introverted people, so we don't have a lot of friends outside of this small, very small circle. We literally only have each other.
13: That bond between the five members, Chaiwon, Sakura, Yunjin, Kazuha and Eunche, inspired the band's latest album, as Yunjin explains.
14: For this album, we started off by doing interviews with one another, and we wanted to talk about how this sisterhood helped us go through hard times and really become resilient and able to dream and run again.
13: They weren't always so harmonious. One song on the new album reflects on tensions that arose between New York-born Yunjin and bandleader Chaiwon.
15: I need your company.
14: I feel like any sort of relationship, there are times where we doubt our own emotions or doubt the situation. Like, oh, am I the only one who feels this close to this person or wants to be this intimate? Admitting that is a really vulnerable thing. And I kind of wanted to, I just wanted to talk about that really human side of, you know, teamwork.
13: Mm-hmm. Although those differences were eventually resolved, the band also had to endure a vicious online hate campaign. In the 2024 documentary Make It Look Easy, the impact of people's comments is apparent. Sakura says it forced the band to re-examine the slogan they'd become known for, fearlessness.
17: During our debut days, fearless to us meant that we are free of fear and that's why we are strong. But in the era of Fearless 2.0, that means now we don't deny fear, but we embrace fear. And we can use that as fuel to go forward.
13: Yunjin tells me that it was last year's world tour that helped the band turn a corner.
14: We realized how positive and very like energetic of a team we are. Having fun looks really good on us, is what we kind of realized.
13: But Sakura also highlights the importance of having a life outside music.
17: I'm kind of afraid to just be Sakura in Le Sserafim. I'd rather have more identities. So that's why I try to take on a lot of different hobbies, because even if you're going through some trouble as Le Sserafim Sakura, if you go into the other world, maybe knitting or some other world, then all those fears just are brushed away.
13: It's a sense of perspective that Le Sserafim have christened Boompala. A viral hit that's put the band in the top 10 of the US album charts for a fifth time, Eunche says it marks a new chapter.
17: So every time we release a new album, my heart flutters and I'm nervous at the same time. But this time around, I think we really poured our hearts and souls into this album. So my heart is fluttering in a good way rather than being more nervous.
2: What an inspiration to listen to. Having fun looks good on us. Lovely, lovely lines there from that group, Le Sserafim from South Korea. This is Newsday from the BBC World Service with me, Ansoi Nairobi, and James Copnall in London.

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0: Hello, welcome to Newsday from the BBC World Service with Anne Soy in Nairobi and James Cotnell in London. We'll head to Somalia's capital Mogadishu after violent clashes over how to conduct elections. And we've got a couple of stories about the World Cup too, including the difficulties for the Iran team with their country at war with the host US.
1: BBC News with Neil Nunes. President Trump says he's spoken directly to the Iranian-backed group Hezbollah about the end of fighting in Lebanon. He told reporters Hezbollah, a proscribed terrorist organization, had called him. Hezbollah rejected a U.S.-mediated ceasefire between Lebanon and Israel. One of the biggest artificial intelligence developers, Anthropic, has proposed a coordinated global slowdown on building advanced AI systems, warning that large language models were showing signs they might escape human control. Meanwhile, scientists in Britain say vaccines designed with AI help have been trialed in humans for the first time. The team at Cambridge University fed the genetic codes of a range of coronaviruses into an AI tool, producing a so-called super antigen. Ukraine's President Zelensky has published an open letter to his Russian counterpart, Vladimir Putin, inviting him for face-to-face talks to end the war. He says Russians have grown tired of Ukrainian drone attacks, inflation and fuel shortages. A BBC correspondent in Kyiv says the proposal will be rejected. Family members of some of those killed by the Air India crash in the western Indian city of Ahmedabad a year ago say the airline has offered compensation, but only if they waived their right to sue. 260 people were killed. The leader of North Korea has ordered what he's called an exponential expansion of the country's nuclear material for weapons. Kim Jong-un made the comments on Wednesday while visiting a newly operational production factory. And Australian authorities in New South Wales have seized more than 100,000 live cockroaches from an illegal commercial breeder. They found Madagascar hissing roaches and Dubai cockroaches bred as a snack for pet lizards. BBC News.
0: Thank you for that update. 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
2: Over the next half hour, we bring you the latest on clashes in Mogadishu over police.

0: less than a week away. Iran's team is still facing difficulties with its trip to the US, one of the hosts, and of course the country that has been fighting with Iran. We're also going to go back to the amateur youth club that shaped the careers of Liverpool's new head coach, Andoni Iraola, and two other star managers in the English Premier League.
1: Your thoughts always welcome. Our number is +44 77 86 20 50 85. Let's begin this half hour with the situation in Somalia's capital, Mogadishu, which remains volatile after clashes rocked part of the city earlier this week. Government forces and armed groups exchanged fire in several areas. Residents reported heavy shooting, damage to homes and vehicles, with families fleeing affected neighborhoods. Behind the tensions is a dispute about President Hassan Sheikh Mohamud's term in office and proposed constitutional changes. But the authorities said that security forces were responding to armed threats, while opposition leaders have accused the government of targeting their supporters. Joining us live now from London is Farhan Ali Ahmed. He's a senior member of an opposition alliance. He was also a former state minister for internal security previously in the country. Welcome to the program. Now, from your perspective, what's behind the current political crisis in Somalia?
2: Thank you very much for having me. We are deeply saddened by this tragic act of violence caused by the Somali government. Our thoughts are with families who lost their loved ones, those who were injured, those who fled from their homes. No one in Mogadishu should have to endure such suffering. They deserve to have peace, stability, and security. The conflict is based on Somalia's political deadlock, which centers on severe legitimacy dispute following the ending of Hassan Sheikh Mohamud's 4-year terms. The federal government of Somalia is unilaterally pushed for constitutional amendments, which they say they have extended the term of government 1 year. They also unilaterally pushing one person, one vote, where she has appointed solely impartial electoral commission and the system of managing the elections. The opposition
1: On that question of the one man, one vote element of elections, it hasn't happened for decades. Surely that should be a welcome development?
2: Of course,
1: why is the opposition not welcoming it?
2: Of course, you are right. We want a one person, one vote. But the government we are against it because the election commission and the system of managing elections and model is all are managed solely by the government. And we are really see that election modalities should be one that we all agree together, all parties. And also we wanted the system of government using elections to be one that is observable and verified by international community and the opposition. And also the commission is not neutral. They are appointed by the only government. So it is not a one-man, one vote, but it is sometimes, you see, in Africa, some leaders, they say one-man, one vote, and they always get 98% of the votes. So we don't want that kind of one person, one vote.
1: So what do you propose as the way forward, briefly?
2: We want to actually free and fair election, where election modalities, election commission, system of managing the elections should be agreed upon by all parties, government and the opposition.
1: Many thanks for speaking to us, former State Minister for Internal Security of Somalia, Farhan Ali Ahmed, joining us there from London.
0: Well, on Newsday yesterday, we were talking about the race to get a vaccine to fight against the current Ebola strain that's hit the Democratic Republic of Congo. Now we're going to talk about vaccines and artificial intelligence. Researchers say AI has been used to develop a fundamentally new type of vaccine that could protect against large swathes of viruses and prevent pandemics. The team at the University of Cambridge here in the UK say it's the first time a vaccine's key component has been designed entirely by AI.

0: and then trialled in people.
1: Now, the vaccine was engineered to work on all coronaviruses, which would include all COVID variants and viruses that infect animals and that could start next pandemics. The work is still in the early stages, but the team is already developing separate vaccines that could tackle flu and Ebola. It's being seen as a fundamental shift in vaccine development. The BBC's James Gallagher spoke earlier to Professor Jonathan Heaney of Cambridge University, who's behind the trial. He began by asking how it works.
2: The way that vaccines have always been made is that we identify the cause of a disease, an agent, a bacteria, a virus. We isolate it, and then we break it down. We mix it together, and we jab it in your arm. I say we, I mean the industry. I'm not the industry. But as practitioners. And that means that you've taken an agent, an infectious agent from a particular point in time, and you're using that to, if you want, show the wanted picture to your immune system. This is the one you've got to go out. But actually, the next day, it's changed its coat, its hat, its shirt. And, of course, there's millions. Every time we breathe in and out, these viruses are changing, and we expel them. And version, you know, X, Y, or Z may be a better fit for the next person. And so it'll change, and they'll breathe out yet another variant. And by the time it's gone around the world, in millions and millions of people, these are the so-called variants that you experienced during COVID. So the vaccine world for hypervariable infections like the ones we're talking about, flu, coronaviruses, Ebolas, they change quite a bit. And they have very big families that are all slightly different. So we thought we'd change this paradigm from being behind the curve to being ahead of the curve. And so the way we do it is we now, of course, with genomics and surveillance, we've got a huge amount of sequence data, not just from the human population, but from the animal population, which also carry these viruses and share them with us sometimes. So we take that information, and what we do in Cambridge, we bring it together, we align it, then we look at the structures that are absolutely essential for life of those infectious organisms, and we make a new protein that is common to all of them. And these are our AI-leveraged vaccine antigens. Antigens are sort of the NVIDIA chips, the next generation chips that we're using in our vaccines.
3: Is your super antigen, is that a physical thing that you make, or is that entirely in silico that you've just know how to like make the sequence of?
2: It's got a number of series of steps. There's a whole pipeline to this. We then computationally take all this information, bring it together, make the structures that we know that the immune system is going to recognize. But we're never 100% sure, and we don't trust AI. So we generate, you know, a family of possibilities. And then we'll take those and we'll test them in tissue culture, you know, in vitro, and see if the antibodies that we know work recognize these things. And then so we'll reduce from a dozen to half a dozen, and we'll test them in animals to see if we inject them, do they make an immune response? And do they make the kind of immune response we're looking for? And so we have screening processes for this. And once we identify this candidate, then we test it in other animal models. And then we challenge them with viruses, make sure it's robust. And then, you know, down the line, you do a vaccine trial in humans. And that's what this story is all about, is we're first in humans with this new technology.
3: Can I double check exactly what the first is? Is it for this particular thing, or is this the first AI-designed vaccine?
2: This is the first machine-learned vaccine antigen. I emphasize, the antigen is that key thing that gets the immune system to recognize the great breadth. There's a group in Australia that have made an adjuvant, if you like, that's a fire starter that you put in your wood to get it going in the winter. That's, adjuvants do different things. They just trigger the immune system, turn it on, but it's non-specific. It's like fuel for your car. Whereas antigens are actually really, really important because they direct the immune system to the right part of the pathogen.
1: Professor Jonathan Heaney there of Cambridge University speaking earlier to the BBC's James Gallagher.
0: The World Cup kicks off in less than a week's time, but the preparations of Iran's national team remain in some doubt. The squad has been training in Antalya in Turkey while dealing with visa complications and security concerns linked to the war with the United States. The Iranian team has also refused to train in the US and has moved its training base from Arizona to Tijuana in Mexico. That means the team will have to fly into the US for all its matches. Iran played a closed-door World Cup warm-up against Mali on Thursday night, winning 2-0, and is set to depart for Mexico on Saturday. Now, Iran isn't scheduled to meet the US on the pitch, but that could change if they both make it through their individual group stages. Nobody's quite sure what would happen then. Let's head to Antalya and speak to journalist Sivile Nur Seraklai, who's been keeping an eye on their progress. Welcome to the programme. Has it been quite a big event in Antalya then, having the Iran national team in town?
4: Hello. Not really. Actually, they are training out of the side, so their trainings are not open to public. And they were training in Titanic Madran Palace in Kundu, so this area that is Antalya's main tourism district. So where there are different all-inclusive hotels in this area that host tourists all around the world, but mainly European tourists come for vacation. There are also sport facilities in the area that regularly host international teams for training camps, just like Iran's national team right now. So Iran has been training in Antalya for around 2 weeks. The team beat Gambia 3-1 in a warm-up match on 29th of May and followed that up with the 2-0 victory over Mali yesterday. That was their final preparation match before flying to Tijuana, Mexico on Saturday, the 6th of June.
0: Okay.
4: Yeah.
0: Yeah, and do we know then what's the latest in terms of their visas, their ability to get to the US, I suppose?
4: Yeah, so after the first match with Gambia on 29th of May, Iran Football Federation first vice president Mehdi Mohammed Nabi said the team will travel to Mexico and remain based there during the tournament. He added that when asked about the decision to base in Mexico, he said this was a matter of FIFA. He also said their visa applications had been submitted for the necessary multi-entry visas for both the United States and Mexico. And the team has received approval for entry into Mexico. However, there is still no confirmation regarding entry permission for the United States at this stage.
0: That's quite extraordinary, isn't it? A week to go to the World Cup and we still don't know whether one of the participating teams can go to the US?
4: Exactly. So the team will be flying to Mexico tomorrow, but still nothing is set, it seems like.
0: Yeah. And other than that official, have the team been talking to journalists at all?
4: Yeah, just like I said, on the 29th of May, the vice president, Mehdi Mohammed Nabi, just had a brief conversation with the media officials. But other than that, just like I said, their trainings and everything kept out of public for so far.
0: Okay, well, we'll see how they get on. Sivile Nur, thank you very much indeed for speaking to us from Antalya.
1: And let's stay with the sports with more sports news from Sarah Menai.
5: And let's start in Paris and the French Open, where we now have our women's final lineup confirmed. And what a story for Polish qualifier Maja Falenska. Her French fairy tale continued as she won. She beat the Russian Diana Schneider in straight sets to make her first Grand Slam final. So what did she make of that, Maja?
6: I mean, like a dream, honestly. I don't know what's going on. Like, yeah, I don't know what to say. I'm sorry. I'm just very happy.
7: During the match in the quad, we have seen Mira Andreeva as coach watching you. Did you keep some secret weapons for the final in 2 days?
6: I mean, I played like 8 matches here already or more. Yeah, so there are no secrets. Yeah, but I watched Mira a bit. They were playing before us, so I watched her game, and I mean, it was incredible. So yeah, it's just another great experience for me. I will for sure give my all. It's a Grand Slam finals.
5: On Saturday, the Polish underdog will face the Russian teenager Mira Andreeva indeed. But her Roland Garros run was unthinkable just a few years ago when Falenska took a break from tennis after losing in the first round of qualifying at Wimbledon. She then suffered from depression that left her unable to get out of bed, and she had no idea when or even if she would return one day to the sport. The Polish player went back to her family home. She sought help from mental health specialists, and when she was well enough, Falenska took up running and boxing as part of the recovery process, and after a 4-month break, well, she decided to go back to tennis, and now she stands one win away from one of the sport's biggest prizes. What a story, James.
0: It's incredible, yeah. And for those who don't follow tennis closely, if you come through qualifying, that means you weren't expected to be in the tournament. You've already had to face lots of games to get there.
5: She played 9 games already in Paris, so she's obviously more exhausted than players who didn't have to go through the qualifying rounds.
0: Yeah, yeah. And it sounds like gaining strength from her own struggles a bit and her own history. It's an astonishing story. I'm allowed to be biased in sports, right? I want her to win.
5: Definitely. She's got a little tattoo on her left wrist that she did after battling through depression, and it's the word free on it, and obviously it means a lot for her today. Now, away from tennis, Manchester City are contemplating taking legal action after a Real Madrid presidential candidate promised to sign Erling Haaland, yes, the biggest star. Enrique Riquelme is challenging current president Florentino Perez in Madrid for the position, and as part of his speech, well, he unveiled a Real Madrid shirt bearing Haaland's name and saying he has a release clause and if he would like to join the Spanish giant. So if I become president, well, he will play for Real Madrid. Well, since then, a joint statement was issued by Haaland's father and agent before Manchester City rubbished the suggestion. Well, he has to deliver now, Riquelme. He is using the same methods current Real Madrid president Florentino Perez once used when he famously promised to sign Barcelona superstar Luis Figo. That was in 2000 during his first presidential election campaign, and Perez did it. So Riquelme has to do it. Riquelme's election bid also includes a promise to bring in Rodri from Manchester City, who's really making the English club unhappy here. Spanish football expert Guillem Balague has spoken to the BBC about the potential consequences if he doesn't get both deals done.
8: If that doesn't happen, he will pay the 100,000 season ticket holders of Real Madrid, the season ticket. So that's 15 million euros that he'll have to pay if he becomes the president and these things don't get confirmed.
5: That was Spanish football journalist Guillem Balague. And we'll stay in Spain because we've talked about it earlier on the programme. Andoni Iraola has been confirmed as Liverpool's new head coach. The 43-year-old succeeds Arne Slot. And interestingly, Iraola's appointment means now 3 top-flight managers in the English Premier League have an unusual connection. As schoolboys, Iraola, together with Arsenal's Mikel Arteta and Chelsea's Xabi Alonso, all played for and were shaped by Basque amateur youth club Antiguoco in Spain. We can speak now to Uritz Antoald, a coach with the club for the past 18 years. Good morning, Uritz.
9: Good morning.
5: So, 3 top-flight English Premier League managers started their careers with you at the Basque club of Antiguoco. How significant is it for you and for the youth club?
9: Well, as a youth development club, we are incredibly proud to see players who once played for Antiguoco reach such a high level. First professional footballers and now as the top coaches. Also, for us, it's really important to highlight that last season, 140 former Antiguoco players were playing professionally across the top three divisions in different countries. So what we can say, really proud of us and of them, of course.
5: And we do imagine that Andy Iraola, Xabi Alonso, Mikel Arteta have now become, of course, a point of reference and role models for young players because of their remarkable careers as players and now as manager, right?
9: Yeah, sure. They are definitely role models and a reflection of what can be achieved through hard work, talent and dedication. Our young players look up to them and see a pathway they can aspire to follow. People are often amazed when they realize how far these three world-class figures have come and that their journey began at Antiguoco. It's also quite incredible, the statistic that in the Premier League there is three former Antiguoco coaches, same like English coaches, which is something huge.
5: Do they still have a connection to the club? Do they come back somewhat, sometime where it all started?
9: Yeah, all of them, they have a connection with the club still. Our vice president, Roberto Montiel, went to Liverpool when Mikel Arteta was playing for Everton, and he spent many time there with him, and they keep still having a close relationship. When Xabi Alonso was coaching for Real Sociedad B team here in San Sebastian, his son was playing with us in our club, so also this keep the relation close. And once Andoni Iraola finished to play for Athletic Club, he started his, let's say, career as a coach, coaching in our club, in our second team. So, yeah, we still have a good connection with them and a close connection.
5: I have to ask you, Uritz, what's the secret then? What is it? What's in the water in the Basque Country to produce such magnificent both players and managers?
9: Well, for us, the development is extremely important. We always say that we have a competitive DNA that I don't think so many clubs possess here. We compete against professional academies such as Real Sociedad, Athletic Bilbao, Osasuna, and quite often we beat them. For example, our 2008 generation, when they were U12, they were 16 players. From that 16 players, 13, 14, not sure, they went to professional clubs. And anyways, we bring new players, we keep working hard. And when they were U16, we became champions. So there is not more secret that teach them to compete, to win, also how to lose and come back stronger. The resilience and the determination for keep fighting.
5: What values, Uritz, do you teach young players at Antiguoco? What is it for you that make, you know, the difference between having talent as a kid and being, you know, promising to actually make it? What makes the difference for you? Is it mentally? Is it in the education, the values? What is the most important, you think, to reach such a high level?
9: I think our values, I would say they are respect, intensity, commitment, and competitiveness. We believe it's essential to teach our players not only to win, but also how to lose. We stand by them in difficult moments, helping them learn from setbacks, and we share in their success when they achieve their goals. Developing good footballers is really important, but developing strong people with the right values is our ultimate objective.
5: Uritz, thank you so much for being with us this morning on Newsday. That was Uritz Ansoald, who works in the Basque Amateur Youth Club Antiguoco in Spain, a club that shaped, we've said it, three of the main English Premier League managers today, Mikel Arteta, of course, Xabi Alonso, and now Iraola has away. Iraola, who just signed a two-year deal at Liverpool. And we have to say that Iraola, he took his first steps in coaching at Antiguoco, James. He started there in the Basque Country. And that's where the talent comes from.
0: That's incredible, isn't it? Incredible story. Anne, what did you think? Amazing to have so much talent in one small youth club, I guess.
1: Yeah, and I imagine they're fully booked now for parents up to, you know, the coming years, you know, like planning to have children in future, and they're already booking a slot there.
0: Yeah, yeah. I imagine pretty fierce competition to get in as well. It was interesting listening to them talk about respect and standards, mm-hmm. and those are things that you hear Mikel Arteta talking about a lot, Sarah,
5: exactly.
0: Right?
5: Values and yeah. What makes the difference with being, of course, like a promising young footballer to actually being able to have the mental strength and the values to continue in the sport, which is very hard. You can be very young and have lots of talent but not make it, and to have three big names coming from the same little place in Spain and the same club is absolutely amazing. In Paris we have a little place like that where it's all the talent.
0: I was going to ask, yeah, because Paris has produced huge numbers of football players, right? As I suppose London has as well. Big metropolitan things, but Paris especially maybe.
5: Yes, we have more. There's a little area in the outskirts of Paris, actually, in what we call the banlieue parisienne, where you have the most talents. We produce more football, professional football players than Brazil.
0: Wow.
5: That's very...
0: Plenty more to come, football and otherwise, here on Newsday with Anne, James and Sarah.
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11: Four Republicans break with their party in a call to end the Iran war. On the next Friday news roundup, is the tide shifting in Washington on Iran 3 months in? The anti-weaponization fund is halted after outrage from both parties, plus big winners and losers from Tuesday's primaries. We round up the week's biggest stories next time on 1A.
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0: Hello and welcome to Newsday on the BBC World Service with Anne Soy in Nairobi and James Cottenall in London.
1: President Vladimir Putin addresses his flagship economic forum in St. Petersburg, focused on attracting foreign investment into Russia. The experts say the war on Ukraine is draining Russia and putting its economy near collapse. The president's special envoy says not so.
14: The state of economy is definitely better than European economy, better than UK economy. Russian economy is resilient, is doing well. It's Europe who needs Russia to provide gas. It's Europe who needs Russia to survive.
0: We'll also get a sense of what Russian social media is saying with our correspondent.
1: And the software giant Anthropic says that advanced AI systems are beginning to show signs they could go rogue and has urged a coordinated global slowdown in building them. That and more after the latest news.
15: Live from NPR News in Washington, I'm Dan Ronan. The Trump administration is seeking $700 million in federal aid to help the nation's struggling coal industry. The White House is using a Cold War-era law called the Defense Production Act that gives the president emergency authority over domestic industries to push the money forward. The president spoke to reporters Thursday.
16: As a result of the $700 million investment that I'm announcing today, we will protect 14 coal plants and 42 coal mines. It's a tremendous number. And build two new coal plants and one massive new export terminal because we're exporting coal.
15: The Sierra Club called the White House decision, quote, disgusting and reprehensible, and said it will make Americans sicker and drive up the cost of electricity. The Senate is conducting an all-day and night series of votes as Republicans attempt to pass 3 years of funding for immigration enforcement. The effort has been complicated by the president's nearly $1.8 billion fund to pay out taxpayer money to people who claim they were targeted by what Trump calls a weaponized federal government. NPR's Eric McDaniel reports.
17: The $70 billion package is meant to fund immigration and customs enforcement as well as Border Patrol for the rest of the president's time in the White House. Republicans thought they'd found a path to pass it on a party line vote. Democrats don't support the funding, but some GOP lawmakers are now demanding an end to President Trump's self-allocated anti-weaponization fund before they advance the package. Trump's acting attorney general told Congress the fund can be used to pay insurrectionists who threatened lawmakers and attacked the Capitol building on January 6th, 2021. Recent conflicting statements from the administration on whether it's decided to unilaterally end the payout fund have not helped matters. Amendment votes and negotiations will continue into the evening. Eric McDaniel, NPR News, The Capitol.
15: Kenya's president is defending his administration decision to allow the U.S. to set up an Ebola quarantine facility in that East African nation. Michael Koloki reports.
18: Speaking in South Africa, Kenya's President William Ruto described the decision by his government to allow the U.S. to set up the quarantine facility as, quote, the right thing. Last week, the White House had said that the U.S. was setting up a facility in Kenya where Americans who had been exposed to Ebola would be quarantined. A Kenyan court later temporarily suspended plans to set up the facility. Earlier this week, protests against the quarantine center were held in the Kenyan capital, Nairobi, and the town of Nanyuki, where two people were killed. Meanwhile, East Africa's regional economic bloc, the EAC, said that mobile Ebola testing medical labs had been deployed to some member nations, including Uganda and the Democratic Republic of Congo, which have both declared an outbreak of the disease. For NPR News, I'm Michael Kaluk in Nairobi.
15: It was a mixed day on Wall Street. Two of three indexes were up, one was down. This is NPR. AAA says the latest figures show the price of gasoline continues to fall. Unleaded regular Thursday was at $4.24 a gallon. That's down 18 cents from a week ago when it was $4.42. Diesel, the main fuel in trucking and the railroad industries, are also declining. A gallon now costs $5.39. That's down a quarter from a month ago. The size of a massive planned data center campus in rural Utah is getting smaller. As Martha Harris of member station KUER reports, the celebrity investor is now making concessions amid pushback.
19: The original plan for the data center campus had it on 40,000 acres north of the Great Salt Lake. The project is backed by Kevin O'Leary, who is known for being on the TV show Shark Tank. Utah leaders had supported the project, but there's been significant public opposition that motivated the president of Utah's state senate, Stuart Adams, to demand that O'Leary shrink the project and make certain environmental commitments. O'Leary has now responded, saying he'll cut the project's footprint in half. He said most of what's left will be open space. That means less than 10,000 acres can be developed. For NPR News, I'm Martha Harris in Salt Lake City.
15: Game 2 of the NBA Finals in San Antonio Friday night. The Eastern Conference champs, the New York Knicks, won Game 1 Wednesday night in Texas. The Carolina Hurricanes have tied the National Hockey League Stanley Cup Finals at one win each. Carolina got a come-from-behind win 4-3 in overtime against the Las Vegas Knights on Thursday. From Washington, this is NPR.
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0: Thank you for that news. Hello and welcome to Newsday on the BBC World Service with Anne Soy in Nairobi and James Cottrell in London. Our focus on the programme is the St. Petersburg Summit, dubbed Russia's Davos, as President Putin looks to boost his country's faltering economy.
1: Also this hour, we take a look at some of the thoughts of the Anthropic co-founder Jack Clark, who has called for the ability to slow progression of artificial intelligence. What do you make of that? He's warning that the technology is nearing a point where it could develop without human input. Send us your comments on that or on anything that you hear on the program. Our text number is +44 77 86 20 50 85. We start with that meeting in Russia, and President Vladimir Putin is scheduled to speak at the Russian flagship economic forum in St. Petersburg today. The meeting comes against the backdrop of a struggling Russian economy and a stark reminder of the war in Ukraine after a major drone attack by Kyiv earlier this week that hit the outskirts of the host city, which also happens to be President Putin's place of birth when it was known as Leningrad under the former Soviet Union. It comes as Ukraine's Volodymyr Zelensky, in an open letter, called for a face-to-face meeting between himself and Vladimir Putin in a renewed bid to end the war. Our Russia editor, Steve Rosenberg, has been speaking to President Putin's special envoy, Kirill Dmitriev, and started by asking him about the current state of diplomacy as regards Ukraine, as it looks like meetings with the American mediators are much less frequent now.
3: That's a false narrative, because we just had a discussion with Steve and Jared, yesterday, actually, and a couple of discussions this week. And Mr. Ushakov is actively engaged with them as well, of course, and our Minister Lavrov has good discussions with Secretary Rubio. So U.S.-Russia dialogue is ongoing, is going very well, and frankly, we see the European countries and maybe even U.K. who try to interject themselves into that dialogue because they believe the dialogue is going too well. And we see there are many forces in Europe and UK who don't want peace, who don't want the end of the conflict, and they have big efforts to try to create the false narratives that Russia-US dialogue is not going well. It is going very well.
21: Marco Rubio says that the prospects for peace don't look great, and he says that Russia, particularly Russia, is not prepared to make concessions. Why is that?
3: Well, I think those are wrong interpretations of what Secretary said. I don't believe he said exactly those words. I think actually President Zelensky was very clear. He said, look, Americans suggested that we get security guarantees only after we leave Donbass. And those are the direct words of President Zelensky, which he sort of said it publicly. So I think we're actually on the same page as far as, you know, President Zelensky comments with the United States of America, which indicated to Mr. Zelensky what conditions of peace can be. So once again, we are quite hopeful, and definitely the relations with Trump administration are much more productive, much more constructive than the disaster that President Biden created in bilateral relations between two largest nuclear nations.
21: Are we likely to see a new meeting soon between U.S. and Russia and Ukraine?
3: Well, I think a bilateral meeting is likely to happen in the near future. I don't want to put a timeline on it. And that would pave way to other discussions as well. But we also have very significant bilateral track. And I do lots of work on the economic relations, economic cooperation between U.S. and Russia, because we genuinely believe that economic cooperation is critical to be a foundation for geopolitical stability. And you do want Russia and the U.S. as two largest nuclear nations to have good relations and have geopolitical stability, and their relations really determine security for the world.
21: In recent days, we've seen signs of escalation, though. We've seen the big Russian attacks, missile and drone attacks on Ukraine. We've seen the Ukrainian drone attack on the St. Petersburg area this week. How dangerous is the situation now? Is there a danger of even more escalation?
3: I think escalation is possible, but we have to remember something that's never mentioned in UK or European media, and I'm sure this part, I'll say, will not be mentioned. But it all started, recent escalation with the attacks, where 21 children were killed by Ukrainians in Starobelsk city. And basically then Russian army started responding. So I think once we understand what causes some of the escalation factors and open, transparent about it, then we can really find the path to de-escalation. And of course we, as somebody who are focused on economic cooperation, want de-escalation and believe de-escalation is the right way forward.
21: Final question, and first to point out that it was Russia that launched an invasion of Ukraine in February 2022. But coming to the economy here, this economic forum, what do you think of the state of the Russian economy right now?
3: Well, first of all, Russia believes that Russia didn't start the invasion because it started with Ukrainian forces attacking Russian-speaking people in Donbass, so the history is much more complicated. And I think the state of economy, you know, is not as much growth as last year, but it's not as bad as UK and European media says. It's definitely better than European economy, better than UK economy. Why? Because Russia has diversified quite a bit, but also benefits from higher prices on oil. Yes, interest rates are a bit too high. We believe they should be lower for more investments. But Russia's economy has proven resilience over the last 5 years. Somebody that many Western analysts believed is impossible. And many people forecasted collapse of Russian economy 5 years ago, 4 years ago, 3 years ago, 2 years ago. So Russian economy is resilient, is doing well. Actually, it's Europe who needs Russia to provide gas. It's Europe who needs Russia to survive.
21: Big budget deficit, though, that's growing. And a fuel crisis now in Russia, isn't it?
3: But let me put this in perspective. So debt to GDP in Russia is around 14% versus over 100% in Europe, 114% in the U.S. So Russia macroeconomically is much more stable than Europe, U.K. or the U.S. That budget deficit can be much, much higher. So once again, if you look at realistic numbers, you see that Russia economy is faring very well. And it's very important that this is really that decisions by Europe and U.K. are based on the real numbers, on the real situation, and not on their wishful thinking, because we feel that warmongers in U.K. and EU, people who don't want the conflict to finish, sometimes put wrong assumptions, wrong numbers in media and become victim of their own false narratives.
1: President Putin's special envoy there, Kirill Dmitriev, speaking to the BBC's Russia editor, Steve Rosenberg.
0: Well, the summit in St. Petersburg is meant to be the Russian leader's annual showcase of the country to the world. Around 20,000 delegates from more than 100 countries are said to be attending, including senior figures from countries such as China, Saudi Arabia, Tanzania and Uzbekistan. The Kremlin wants to demonstrate that Russia remains economically powerful despite ongoing Western sanctions. But Ukrainian drone attacks near the city, near St. Petersburg, have cast a shadow over the event. I speak to BBC Monitoring's Anastasia Bazenkova. Hello to you. How much attention has this forum been receiving in Russia?
2: Good morning. The forum is receiving enormous attention in the Russian state media. For several days, it has been the lead story on major channels, often ahead of the updates on the war in Ukraine. And the state TV is presenting it as not simply an economic forum, but as proof that Russia remains an important global player despite Western sanctions and the effort to isolate it. And the TV has repeatedly highlighted that delegates from dozens of countries are attending the forum, and particular attention has been paid to the presence of a U.S. delegation, which pro-Kremlin outlets described as a sign that channels of communication between Moscow and Washington remain open.
0: Yeah, I was going to ask about that U.S. delegation. Tell us a bit more about who was in it, because it didn't seem to be the most high-level group of people.
2: It was indeed promoted in Russia as a high-level delegation, but there was a bit of controversy about that, as there were remarks by Trump that it wasn't sanctioned by U.S., but then there were remarks by the delegation that indeed it was. But for Russia, the main point that it can use basically the name of the U.S. In its coverage, highlighting that this year the efforts to isolate Russia were even more futile than the previous years, because indeed this is the U.S. Representatives were present for the first time in several years, which was also highlighted by the Russian media.
0: And give us a sense of how the forum might have been affected by those Ukrainian drone attacks. We saw clouds of smoke above St. Petersburg a couple of days ago. That must have changed the atmosphere a little bit.
2: Indeed, the attacks which took place on the opening day of the forum, they do not appear to have significantly disrupted the event itself, but images circulating online of guests arriving at the venue with smoke on the horizon, they undermined the image of a secure and successful international event. And apparently, in an effort to prevent that, Russian TV completely ignored the attacks, instead providing only the positive coverage of the events. So basically, these attacks highlighted this gap between the official narrative presented on TV and the broader discussion that was taking place online after the attacks, with some commentators questioning the effectiveness of the local air defenses and fearing that these attacks might repeat during this summit, which will take place until the 6th of June.
0: Yeah. Another story we're talking about is President Zelensky, Ukrainian president's letter in which he suggests that he and President Putin could meet face to face for talks to end the war. What sort of response has there been to that?
2: Yesterday, President Putin repeatedly mentioned the topic of Ukraine while addressing the heads of the international news agencies at one of the sessions at the St. Petersburg Forum. But the message remained the same, that Russia is ready for the talks, but on the conditions that were agreed with President Trump during the summit in Anchorage. Apart from that, Putin mentioned that even despite this drone attacks that, of course, had some impact on the image, including on the event in St. Petersburg, the real picture on the front line is different. And he highlighted that the Russian army is advancing on all fronts, basically repeating once again that if he cannot get what he wants during the negotiations, then Russian army will achieve it on the battlefield.
0: Anastasia Bezenkova from our colleagues at BBC Monitoring, looking at the world's media. Thank you very much indeed.
1: And you've been sending your messages on this story. Fidel Nunofio, a Ghanaian studying in Mauritius, says that the face-to-face meeting between the leaders of Russia and Ukraine proposed by the latter sounds good and should be endorsed. However, Deluxe Van Bule in Monrovia, Liberia, is less optimistic, says President Zelensky should understand that no matter the invitation he offers to meet President Putin face-to-face, it will not be honored. He should instead focus his attention on how he gets more support from his allies to continue defending his country from Russia's aggression. And Festus Tapar from Liberia says that with the performance of Ukraine on the battlefield, Europe and America need to ramp up support for Ukraine by supplying more air defenses. This is the only language that President Putin understands. Ordinary Russians are feeling the pinch of Putin's war. Thank you very much for sending those messages. Keep them coming on that story or any other story that you hear on the program.
0: This is Newsday on the BBC World Service, 20 minutes past the hour. Sarah Manai, what's happening in the world of sports?
5: Well, if you've missed it, in Roland Garros, well, Maja Falinska continues to make history. She's incredible, the Polish player. World number 114 beat Diana Schneider yesterday in straight sets to reach the final in Paris. Falinska has won 9 matches so far at the French Open, dropping only one set, having previously only won in her career 2 matches at any major. She becomes the first qualifier in the Open era to reach the final at Roland Garros, and she's also the first qualifier to reach a Grand Slam singles final since Emma Raducanu at the US Open in 2021. Maja Falinska will face Mira Andreeva for the title on Saturday, and we'll get more on this in about half an hour's time on the programme. And the men's trophy will also have a new name on it. This afternoon, the men's semi-finals day kicks off with the favourite Alexander Zverev against the 20-year-old Jakub Menchik. And after that, we'll have an all-Italian semi between Matteo Arnaldi and Flavio Cobolli, who will make the top 10 next week. In football, Andoni Iraola has agreed a 2-year deal to replace Arne Slot as Liverpool head coach. The Spanish manager says he understands what is expected from him and he is ready for the challenge ahead. And in Formula One, the Las Vegas Grand Prix contract has been extended for 10 years, keeping the race in the city until 2037.
0: Sarah Manai, thank you. More from her in 25 minutes or so.
1: Some business news now. An auction of memorabilia from Marilyn Monroe's Monroe's estate and friends has brought in thousands of dollars in bids, according to Julian's Auctions, which is conducting the sale on the 100th anniversary of her birth. Maura Fogarty has been looking into this. What's on sale, Maura?
4: A lot of items. You know, some of them were owned by Marilyn Monroe. Some of them were owned by the people that set up the photo shoots that she appeared on. So just a whole variety of items. But I'll just give you a selection of a couple of them. One of the most expensive items that went on sale was some handwritten notes by Marilyn Monroe back in 1951 on her acting. So notes that she wrote to herself, and it was taken from pages of another book. But that sold for about $140,000, for example. Some used lipstick was also up for auction. The some Elizabeth Arden lipstick, yes, from the 1950s, sold for $12,800.
1: Interesting. And celebrity auctions are quite popular. Where does Marilyn Monroe's items rank compared to others?
4: Sure. So the most famous item that was sold at auction was the dress that she wore back in 1962. It's called the Happy Birthday dress. She wore that when she sang Happy Birthday to President John F. Kennedy back then. That sold for $7.4 million. And I don't know if you recall, but a few years ago, Kim Kardashian borrowed that dress and wore it to the Met Gala. And there was a lot of controversy around that. But are you a fan of Game of Thrones or of The Wizard of Oz? Because if you are, those things have also gone for at auction for a very high price.
1: Indeed. Many thanks. Maura Fogarty there.
0: Now, one of the biggest players in artificial intelligence is calling for the industry to consider slowing down the pace of development. While we weigh up the implications of AI and its growth for the economy and for wider society, Anthropic, which is poised to debut on the US stock market at a value of $1 trillion, has revealed its AI models are now developing their own computer code with relatively little human input. Anthropic calls this recursive self-improvement. It says the AI is currently writing around 80% of its own code, and if that's allowed to hit 100%, humans could lose oversight of what it's doing. One of Anthropic's co-founders, Jack Clark, has been speaking to our business editor, Faisal Islam.
7: Right now, it's like the AI industry has a gas pedal, but it doesn't have a brake pedal in the car. And what we're saying is we want to do some of the work required to build that brake pedal so we in the world have an option. It's not obvious today that you want to do that, but absolutely, as you say, at some point in the future, you might say, let's get all of the benefits we can for, say, biology and medical research, and let's take a pause or take a moment on AI research where we can absorb the societal changes implied by this.
22: A number of Silicon Valley AI companies are raising tens of billions of dollars, including yourself, at valuations of $1 trillion plus, and some argue that these are sort of great narratives that help you sell your kit to the world's biggest companies and walk away with these epic valuations.
7: Well, all I can say is I'm a father, you know, my second child. I came back from paternity leave and my reaction was something really important is happening here and we need to tell the world. This is part of our public benefit mission, is tell the world what we're seeing inside these companies with this unusual technology. That's the motivation for this.
22: Are you worried for your kids if this message doesn't get out?
7: I'm not worried for my kids if this message doesn't get out. I am worried for my kids if we as a society don't have a serious conversation about what the implications of AI's continued advances mean. They're going to mean that there are potentially great benefits. There are also risks. They are also going to change things about society, and they are going to need to change aspects of policy. And we have to have that conversation, conversation soon.
22: For people watching this who are sort of hearing about the potential pitfalls and perils, and at the same time, you know, due to your commercial success, your company is going to be worth apparently $1 trillion in the next few weeks officially, that there's a bit of a disjunction here, that you're creating a system that is now the world's problem.
7: It's a tremendous responsibility, not one we take lightly. I think about this all the time. We share this information because we're trying to have a discussion. We also support regulation. We've supported transparency regulation in the US in multiple states. We were signatories to the EU AI Act codes of practice. Whenever there's regulation that would support the safety of AI companies and apply some transparency and some oversight of them, Anthropic reliably shows up to support that. We need that in addition to this kind of information sharing that I'm doing here today.
22: Okay, one last question. I mean, your advice for a confused young person thinking that the jobs that they had set sail to try and get, that they are simply not going to exist, and they're watching instead the sort of share options of Silicon Valley kind of go to the moon and thinking, what am I going to do? Am I even going to have a career? What should they do?
7: Develop a hobby. Anyone who has a hobby has something that they're passionate about and that they know more about than most people. And with that hobby, you can have curiosity, you can have ideas, and you can use that to really get the most out of these AI systems. And I am sure turn that into like amazing jobs, jobs that don't even exist yet. And it requires you to experiment with the systems and have that curiosity. So that's my message.
22: But like, you know, 3 years ago, you'd have said become a software coder, and that would have been wrong. Yeah.
7: Well, I never would have said that. I have a liberal arts background. I would have always said go into the liberal arts, because my experience has been people that are creative and people that can think.

0: broadly, people that read a lot, people that have interests are the ones most benefited by this. Indulge in curiosity, and it pays back in how you can use this technology.
1: But become a philosopher.
0: Well, yeah, I think it's a great time for philosophers. We've just hired a whole bunch of them here.
1: Wow, philosophers and AI company, you heard it here first. Now, that was one of Anthropic's co-founders, Jack Clark, speaking to our business editor, Faisal Islam. We've had a message in on this from someone who doesn't actually give their name, but says, which world are they living in? Do they imagine that if Iran, North Korea, Russia, Al-Qaeda, Hezbollah or China spotted an AI advantage, they would slow down development? Which false notion of the world do these people have? Always welcome your messages here on Newsday on the BBC World Service. Plenty more to come with Anne in Nairobi and James in London.
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0: Hello, welcome to Newsday on the BBC World Service with Anne Soy in Nairobi and James Copnell in London.
1: President Trump says he has spoken directly to the Iran-backed group Hezbollah, officially designated in the US as a foreign terrorist organization, about a possible end to the fighting in Lebanon.
0: And we hear about Zimbabwe MPs who are to begin debating a controversial bill that would see the presidential term extended. First, this news.
2: BBC News with Moira Alderson. President Trump says he's spoken directly to the Iranian-backed group Hezbollah about the end of fighting in Lebanon. He said Hezbollah, a proscribed terrorist organization, had called him. Hezbollah rejected a US-mediated ceasefire between Lebanon and Israel. One of the biggest artificial intelligence developers, Anthropic, has proposed a coordinated global slowdown on building AI systems, warning large language models might escape human control. Meanwhile, scientists in Britain say AI-designed vaccine has been trialled in humans for the first time. The team at Cambridge University fed the genetic codes of coronaviruses into an AI tool and it produced a so-called super antigen. Family members of some of those killed by the Air India crash in the Indian city of Ahmedabad a year ago say the airline has offered compensation, but only if they waiver their right to sue. Angry voters in a district of the South Korean capital Seoul blocked a polling station after a shortage of ballot papers delayed or prevented people from voting in local elections on Wednesday. Other polling stations were also affected. President Lee Jae-myung regretted the situation, saying citizens' voting rights should never be undermined. The leader of North Korea has ordered what he's called an exponential expansion of the country's nuclear material for weapons. Kim Jong-un made the comments on Wednesday while visiting a production factory. Here in Britain, members of a parliamentary committee have warned the asylum granting system is under severe pressure and failing. The committee said the Home Office was unable to keep track of unsuccessful applicants. Australian authorities in New South Wales have seized more than 100,000 live cockroaches from an illegal commercial breeder. They found Madagascar hissing roaches as big as a hand and dubia cockroaches, which are bred as a snack for pet lizards. BBC News.
1: Thank you very much indeed for that update. Hello and welcome to Newsday on the BBC World Service with Anne in Nairobi and James in London. We hope to hear from Lebanon this half hour after Hezbollah rejects a renewed ceasefire agreed by Israel and Lebanon.
0: Also this half hour, and Hollywood spent the week celebrating 100 years since the birth of Marilyn Monroe. Some of her personal items went on sale, including a hot pink lipstick that sold for more than $12,000. We'll speak to an impersonator of Marilyn Monroe a little later in this program. And we welcome your messages on that or on anything else that you hear on the program. Our text number is +44 77 86 20 50 85. We begin in Zimbabwe, where MPs are beginning

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1: From neighboring Zimbabwe, we're now joined by Tendai Biti, convener of the Constitution Defenders Forum and veteran opposition politician. Welcome to the program. Now, you have called this move to amend the constitution a slow coup that is unfolding in Zimbabwe. What do you oppose most on this bill?
2: Everything about the bill is objectionable, regrettable, and therefore the bill must be withdrawn. The proposal to alter the electoral college from 17 million Zimbabweans with the right to choose their president, to delegate that to a parliament of 280, is the antithesis of the liberation struggle which we participated in, respect of which we fought for one man, one vote, the right of every Zimbabwean to choose their leader. The proposal to extend the election cycle from 5 years, which is the international standard, to 7 years, is totally objectionable. The proposal to extend the term of office of members of parliament and the president indefinitely without recourse to two referendums is objectionable. The proposal to remove the gender commission and oversight, a commission and oversight body on gender and patriarchal issues, is regrettable. The proposal to remove the impartiality of traditional leaders and make them political vassals is objectionable. The proposal to take away from the Zimbabwe Election Commission the power to conduct and prepare the voters' roll and the power to delimit constituencies is regrettable. The proposal to remove the power of the military enshrined in the constitution of defending the constitution and the people of Zimbabwe is also regrettable. The proposal to take away the right of public interviews in respect of judges to be appointed is also objectionable. So every single line of that bill is objectionable.
1: But then we saw that the opposition withdrew from the hearings on the bill. What are your options now in terms of opposing it?
2: I think that firstly, we don't regard those in parliament as a genuine opposition for various reasons associated with the emergence of a man called Chabangwe and the withdrawals of the original genuine members of parliament. But of course, there will be court challenges, litigation. Of course, there will be the people have got a right to protest and shine peacefully in the constitution. So, you know, there will be prayer meetings. People will resist. And so, unfortunately, the ZANU-PF has plunged our country into a new era of conflict and attrition, and that is regrettable. But this bill will be resisted. The overwhelming views of Zimbabweans that they are totally against it. And this includes the war veterans and people inside ZANU-PF itself.
1: Interesting that you say that, because the government also says the same thing, that it has the overwhelming support of the public. But let's just move to something else that Zimbabweans have been talking about, and the recent wave of xenophobic attacks against Zimbabweans over in South Africa. What are your thoughts on that, and how can it be resolved?
2: It's quite clear the reasons why Zimbabweans are in South Africa and in many other parts of the world, including the United Kingdom. It is because of a deep structural political situation which has created political refugees. It is because of an economy which can't generate jobs and is not inclusive and has therefore generated millions of economic refugees. People can't survive. People can't send their children to school. So they've had to flee. The obligation was always on South Africa and other neighboring countries to ensure that there is a political solution in Zimbabwe and that Zimbabweans are allowed to freely choose leaders of their choice. But instead, South Africa and other African countries in the SADC region were a collection of a boys' club of liberation movements, chose stability over democracy, and allowed ZANU-PF to continue unchecked, particularly in 2008 when Morgan

0: Tsvangirai clearly won the election. So,
1: well, that,
0: yes,
1: that was contested.
0: South Africans are protesting, but the fact of the matter is that the crisis of immigration is a crisis of bad governance in Zimbabwe, and bad governance must therefore be addressed in Zimbabwe to stem the tide of illegal immigrants.
1: Many thanks for speaking to us. Tendai Biti there, former minister in the Zimbabwean former government, as well as an opposition politician now, the convener of the Constitution Defenders Forum.
2: Last year, Air India Flight 171 from Ahmedabad to London crashed, killing all but one of the 242 people on board and another 19 on the ground. 67 other people were injured. The crash investigation is still ongoing. But as grieving families wait for answers, many have already received final settlement offers from Air India. Over 4 weeks, the BBC spoke with several families who received the offer and some who have already signed. The families raised concerns about transparency and about fairness on widely differing amounts and a clause to give up their legal rights forever. The BBC's Archana Shukla reports from Ahmedabad.
3: May I have your attention, please? As we settle in, we request you to please...
4: That announcement is from Air India 171. That crashed seconds after takeoff in what was one of the world's deadliest air disasters. Mariam Padria had shot the video on her phone and sent minutes before takeoff. Now it's the last memory that her son Abbas holds on to. I met him in Vadodara town, in their one-room home where life has stood still since the crash. A year on, the grief here is still very raw. It is made even harder by the final compensation offer they got from Air India.
5: They have put a number on my mother's life, and the compensation offered to us is a way lower than other families. Was a life less valuable? They are offering a few $1,000s in addition to the interim amount and say we can't hold anyone responsible for the crash later. We give up all future claims? We haven't signed yet.
4: Abbas showed me the letter on his phone. He hasn't signed yet. 100 kilometers from Mariam's home is where her plane crashed, in Ahmedabad. While the probe still pieces together what happened, the BBC has seen these settlement documents asking families in India to waive all legal action. Not just against the airline, but manufacturers, suppliers, even the government, all of whom are potentially under investigation. But offers to families in the UK are different. Lawyers for 25 UK families say offers are significantly higher and has no sweeping ask to waive legal claims beyond Air India. We met several other families who received these offers. None wanted to be named, but all had the same concern.
6: Ajay ji?
4: Some, like Ajay Parmar, regret signing it. He was on the scooter passing by, meters from where the plane crashed. He got severe burns, which are still healing.
7: I thought they were giving money for my scooter, which was burned. I don't know how to read, and there was no one at home. I want to return the money and get my rights back.
4: It's a blazing summer afternoon, and Ajay is playing with his two-year-old niece in this one-room house that doubles up as a bedroom at night. He's not able to find work because after the burns from the crash, his skin itches every time he goes out in the sun. And that's why the compensation meant a lot to him. He says he had no idea, and it was not explained to him what the signature meant. In a statement, Air India told the BBC the offers are fair and in accordance with the law. Where requested, translations were provided and content explained to families. Full waivers are sought, including for other parties, to prevent direct or indirect claims in the future.
8: It's extremely unconscionable, very, very unfair.
4: US-based lawyer Chuck Chiyunuma represents 110 families and has advised them not to sign.
8: money is their easy way out. And I think India is trying to do exactly that, minimize their exposure and close the case while the families bear the brunt of the grief and losses.
4: Back in Abbas's home in Vadodara, talks still circle back to the crash. For families like his, the hardest choice still lies ahead: to settle or keep fighting for accountability.
2: Achana Shukla reporting from Ahmedabad in India.
1: You're listening to Newsday from the BBC World Service with me, Anso, in Nairobi, and James Copnall in London. A reminder now of the top stories this morning. President Trump says that he's spoken directly to the Iranian-backed Hezbollah group, officially designated in the U.S. as a foreign terrorist organization, about a possible end to fighting in Lebanon. The president said that Hezbollah has not rejected the U.S. proposal for peace.
9: Lebanon's been under attack for so many years and always like an underdog. And it would be really nice if it could end. And I spoke to Bibi Netanyahu about that. And I speak to them about it. And I actually spoke to Hezbollah about it. And I think progress is made. That's been going on for a long time. You know, when you look at that for years and years, 48 years.
1: And in other news, the software giant Anthropic says that advanced AI systems are beginning to show signs they could go rogue and has urged a coordinated global slowdown in building them. Time now for some sports news with Sarah Minai.
10: And let's head to Paris and the French Open, where there have been many shocks this year, including both world number one, Jannik Sinner and Aryna Sabalenka's early exits. And we now have our women's final lineup confirmed. And what a story it is for Polish qualifier Maja Palinska. Her French fairy tale continued as the world 114th stunned Russian player Diana Schneider yesterday in straight sets to make her way to her first ever Grand Slam final. Well, to get more on this, joining us now is Polish tennis journalist Dominik Sinkowski. Good morning, Dominik.
11: Hello, hello.
10: Hi. Remind us how incredible Maja Palinska's journey to the final has been.
11: Yes, so Maja already made some history of this tournament, we can say. It's the first time when a tennis player from qualifying got to the Roland Garros final. So I think no one expected that. Also, Maja, what she said in interviews, she won 9 matches in a row in Paris, also with qualifying with her incredible style is she won in the tournament main draw with Qinwen Zhe, Olympic medalist, with Elise Mertens, Diana Schneider, Anna Kalinska. She was not a favorite in these matches. That was a group of, I don't know, solid players, dangerous for everyone. But Maja won this 9 matches in Paris. And also we can say that it's incredible because it's, we have to be aware. It's her debut in Roland Garros main draw. She was only, it's the third time in main draw when she play in a Grand Slam in her career. The best result was from her Wimbledon 2022 when she lost in a second round. And before Roland Garros, also now, of course, she's 114 in a WTA ranking. So I think that's an incredible story.
10: And she beat, you said it, all players that she beat at Roland Garros were in the top 50. She had so little prospect of getting that far. You interviewed Maja, Dominik, a few months ago. She said she felt like people in Poland underestimated her, underestimated her capacities. When we know where she comes from and how much she's struggled over the years, it makes her story even more incredible, doesn't it?
11: Yes, I agree. Maja is the second tennis player from Poland in Open era in tennis who reached to the Grand Slam final, of course, after Iga Świątek. Maja had a lot of problems in the past. Injuries, also mental problems. She suspended her career in 2021 because of depression. She talked about it many times. She came back after a few months, and I remember her press conference in Warsaw in tournament, WTA tournament in 23. She said that she didn't know how to win matches, how to feel confident on court. And after this 3 years, she's a Roland Garros finalist. So it's incredible, hard to believe still. She worked very hard, also with her coach, Jaroslav Machovsky from Czech Republic, also with Maciej Ryszczuk. She's a physical preparation trainer of Iga Świątek team. So after these many struggles and many problems, Maja still believed that she can play as good as in junior when she was, I don't know, for example, in Australian Open in final, in doubles also with Iga. That was 9 years ago.
10: And how amazing is it for Poland to have two players like Iga Świątek and Maja Falińska now?
11: Yeah. We are very impressed with her results. She also told me in this interview a few months ago that she's making a progress, that she was very happy, but also be aware to be patient. Maja believed in Poland, many people believed in Poland that Iga Świątek could reach the final one another time Roland Garros, but now is the story of Maja Chwalińska, and the Poles fell in love with Maja. Yes, no one know her before this tournament. She was underestimated, as you told, but she deserved it. Yes, it's also hard to say that Poland has not a lot of tournaments, not a lot of money in sports. So her success is, I think, bigger than we can even imagine.
10: And Iga Świątek won it multiple times. She's one of the most successful players in Roland Garros history. How is Maja's run, amazing run in Paris, seen in her home country in Poland? What are the media saying? What is the press saying in Poland about Maja Falińska?
11: Yes, everyone think that Maja is now in this stage that she had to be in the past. Yes, because every time, every people in the Polish tennis society, yes, world, knew that Maja has a lot of talent, that she play in a unique playing style, that she play like, I don't know, a few women play tennis this times like Maja, technically, with slices, drop shots, lobs, because Maja is a short person. She uses more technique because she cannot play as a big hitter like Sabalenka, like Rybakina, like also Iga Świątek. So she must run a lot on a court and use her intelligence. She's excellent at anticipating her opponent's move. So it's a big story for us, and we also believe that she can win the final on Saturday.
10: Yes, you think she can make it against Mirandrava, who has a lot of top level experience? Can you think, Maja? Quickly, can she rise to the occasion? You think?
11: It would be very hard, we have to say. That would be very hard because still Andreeva is better than Kalinska, Schneider, Sakkari or Qinwen-Zhen. But Andreeva is still very young, so we will see how she could play in these conditions. And we have to remember that Maja has nothing to lose, as or in the last matches, but if she can physically hold out, be ready. So I think that she could win, she could play good, but we will see what Andreeva will do on court also.
10: Whatever she does on Saturday, Maja Falińska, she won your heart already and all of Roland Garros' fans' hearts. Dominik, thank you so much for joining us on Newsday Live from Warsaw this morning. Good luck to Maja Falińska for Saturday. The Polish underdog will face the Russian teenager Mira Andreeva, and what a promising final between a teenager that could become third youngest Grand Slam champion of the century and the qualifier, Falińska, who had very little prospect of getting that far in the draw and has reached a final in what is only her third Grand Slam participations. It just tells you all you need to know, James, about the unpredictable nature of the French Open. Mm. Last year was the French wildcard, Louis Boisson, remember, who reached the Roland Garros semi-finals, but it was a breakthrough run as well. And that's all the
1: Sarah, questions. Many thanks. We'll be right back.
2: Marilyn Monroe, one of the 20th century's great icons, would have turned 100 this week. The model and Hollywood actress reached an astonishing level of fame before dying tragically young. The 100th anniversary of her birth is being marked with events around the world, including a series of auctions featuring some of the most personal items from her life. Collectors have been bidding on everything from dresses and jewellery to letters, photographs and keepsakes linked to the screen legend. It's a reminder that more than 60 years after her death, Monroe remains one of the most recognisable female figures in popular culture. Well, Isabella Bliss is a Marilyn Monroe tribute artist and performer whose work includes a one-woman stage show inspired by the actress. Welcome to the programme. What inspires you to turn into Marilyn Monroe? You must have been born after she died. Why is she still relevant for you?
12: I think she's just so incredibly iconic, and I think she always will be, and she touches people in just this really magical way. I think, like, you know, I've just spent a week out in LA with a lot of the Marilyn Remembered fan club, and everybody was talking about their individual stories about when they first, you know, happened upon Marilyn and how she touched their lives and inspired them. And it was very much the same for me as a little girl. I grew up watching all of her old Hollywood musical movies and just fell in love with the characters that she played and her humour and her wit and the glamour, but kind of learning more about her personal life and her trials and tribulations and how resilient she was. I found that deeply inspiring and was able to connect to her story as a human being.
2: Do you find you connect to her then beyond the professional, even into the personal, perhaps?
12: Yeah, totally. I think, you know, when you delve into her personal life, she had such extreme circumstances growing up. And to sort of rise from that, you know, being grown up in and out of foster care and moving home quite a lot and not having stability or parents and some of those things, like to rise to the star that she became, I think is just incredible and very, you know, inspiring. And I kind of love that story of somebody that kind of could come from not very much to rise to be arguably one of the biggest stars in Hollywood that we still know now. And I think that is a really inspiring story to connect with, and I think it gives us all a little bit of hope that we can follow our dreams and become who we want to be.
2: You were on stage last night, I think, as Marilyn.
12: Yes.
2: What was that like in this anniversary, 100th anniversary of birth? And do you get young people at the shows?
12: Yeah, what's so wonderful about Marilyn is she really does have a fan base from, like, you know, 8 to 80. Just people still discover her now, even like the younger generation. So obviously the older generation will remember her, you know, in their time. But what's so beautiful is meeting lots of young people that find her and discover her. And it's just always so wonderful. I mean, I remember when I was doing my show up at Edinburgh Fringe Festival and I was walking around during the day with my hair set and wearing the white 7-year itch dress and having loads of kind of youngsters, like 16, 17, 18-year-olds, recognising who I was playing and getting excited and wanting to come and have pictures. So, and I've seen like little girls from the age of like 8 kind of really look up to her as well. So she just really does still touch and capture the imagination of a younger generation. I think you can watch her films and learn a little bit about her and still connect with her story now.
2: Yeah, and people have been bidding on items from her life. Talked about those auctions. Hot pink lipstick for more than $12,000. I don't know, if money was no object, what would you be bidding for?
12: I know that. I'm so excited about the lipstick. Probably more so some of the letters and personal items. I've been very fortunate to see a lot of the items that are being auctioned and the previous items on display before, scripts and recipes and stuff. And what always amazes me is her little notes in the sides of the scripts, or little notes next to letters, which is actually her personal thoughts and feelings.
2: Yeah,
12: if I could get anything, it would be something with her personal thoughts and feelings, because I think that helps us connect to the woman more so than the icon.
2: And she famously sang Happy Birthday, Mr. President to John F. Kennedy, US President in the 60s. Could you give us Marilyn singing Happy Birthday to Marilyn?
12: Okay. Happy birthday to you. Happy birthday to you. Happy birthday, dear Marilyn. Happy birthday to you.
2: Isabella Bliss, thank you very much indeed. That's it for this edition of Newsday. Have a good weekend, everyone. Bye-bye.
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14: Senators try to use an immigration spending bill that President Trump wants to block spending Trump also wanted. 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So what's the solution? 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
16: A strange doorway appears in the basement of a furniture showroom. Thus begins the mystery of the new horror film Backrooms, now playing at The Little. 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
17: Coming up after the actual news, all the fruit news you didn't know you needed in this week's Unexpected Elements. The devastation of the majority of a treasured Alfonso mango crop has inspired not only a deep dive into the El Niño effect, but also a world of fruit-inspired science. Durian, the fruit best known for clearing a room with its unique perfume, has also got a lot of waste that isn't the actual edible bit. We find out why it might become a sustainable source of electronics in the future. We also check in with a lemon-shaped exoplanet with a diamond-laden atmosphere, and yes, they are neither fruit nor vegetable, but we catch up with the latest research on sea cucumbers, which reveals these creatures have zombie feet that can go on to live happily, independently for years after being detached from the body. That's all coming up after this.
18: Live from NPR News in Washington, I'm Dan Ronan. The Senate is working on legislation to fund federal immigration programs with proposed spending of nearly $70 billion for Customs and Border Patrol and Immigration and Customs Enforcement, this through the end of President Trump's second term. New Jersey Democratic Senator Cory Booker spoke in favor of funding the agencies, but with restrictions on companies that operate private prisons and detention centers.
19: My amendment would reopen the office, giving it full funded, and would give it teeth to provide oversight of private corporations like the GEO Group, who taxpayers are giving over $1 billion to run our immigration system. I believe it needs oversight and accountability. That's the job of Congress.
18: Meanwhile, the Senate Thursday rejected an effort to prevent the Trump administration from creating a controversial nearly $1.8 billion fund to compensate people who claim they were wrongfully prosecuted. Former Trump National Security Advisor John Bolton has reached an agreement with federal prosecutors to plead guilty to mishandling classified information. NPR's Ryan Lucas reports.
20: John Bolton is facing 18 criminal counts, including transmission and retention of national defense information. Prosecutors say Bolton kept detailed notes that included classified information during his time as National Security Advisor in President Trump's first term, and sent the material to two family members ahead of a planned memoir. Under the tentative plea deal, Bolton would plead guilty to a single count of retaining classified information and face a fine of $2.25 million, according to a person familiar with the matter speaking on condition of anonymity. Bolton could face 0 to 5 years in prison under the arrangement. A federal judge would still have to approve any plea deal. The Justice Department declined to comment beyond referring to a court notice scheduling a rearrangement for Bolton later this month. Ryan Lucas, NPR News, Washington.
18: Hezbollah is rejecting calls for a peace agreement between Israel and Lebanon. Meanwhile, another peacemaker has been killed in Lebanon, the seventh to die in the war between Israel and the militia group since March. NPR's Jana Roff reports.
21: The United Nations peacekeeping force, known as UNIFIL, said the Serbian soldier was critically wounded after more
0: mortars hit his position in southern Lebanon Wednesday. It said a peacekeeper from El Salvador and another from Spain were also injured. A UN official speaking on condition of anonymity told NPR that Hezbollah appeared to have fired the mortars. The group earlier said it was targeting Israeli forces in the area. Hezbollah denied that it had hit a peacekeeping position and affirmed its commitment to UNIFIL's role. Jane Arraf, NPR News, Beirut.
18: Stocks closed mixed on Thursday. The Dow and the S&P were up. This is NPR. With the one-year anniversary of the Air India crash in Gujarat, India, approaching, investigators are facing an international deadline to finalize their report and issue conclusions about what caused the 787 Dreamliner to crash, killing 260 people. Under international aviation regulations, investigators must aim to reach that final report 1 year after the accident. A group of Catholic sisters who've gone viral for their courtside prayers are backing the San Antonio Spurs during the NBA playoffs, and they're back during the finals. From Texas Public Radio, Brian Kirkpatrick reports where the Spurs lost Game 1 Wednesday night to the New York Knicks.
21: Sister Bernadette Mota is among the sisters from San Antonio's St. John Bosco who's been coming to home games to cheer on the Spurs. Mota stresses they have not been praying for Spurs opponents to lose.
22: God loves all the teams, and God loves all the players, and so God doesn't love one team more than the other. But what we really pray for and hope for is that all the teams play to their best of their ability.
21: Mota says the sisters use sports to connect with the at-risk youths they serve. She says sports can teach young people teamwork, values, and morals if done right. I'm Brian Kirkpatrick in San Antonio.
18: The Trump administration said Thursday it is seeking $700 million in federal aid to help the nation's struggling coal industry. The White House is using a Cold War era called the Defense Production Act that gives the president emergency authority over certain domestic industries. This is NPR.
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17: Sometimes a fruit can be so much more than a hit of sugar and vitamin C. When I moved to my current home in the East End of London, the new neighbourhood was a bit less gentrified than my old one. It's less clean, less green, and harder to get a decent cup of coffee. But what it has in cartloads is fruit. And not just the boring supermarket ones. Exotic ones that are a taste of home for many South Asian diaspora locals who crave a decent mango. The highly perfumed and much prized Quesars and Alfonsos are normally in season right now. And the boxes are handed over to me with a conspiratorial smile that says, yeah, I know and you know that these beauties are the good stuff. If I'm ever feeling jaded, I just have to remember that it took me half a lifetime to chance upon these fruits. And that gives me hope that maybe there are lots of similar wonders just around the next corner when I choose to explore. I'm Marnie Chesterton from the BBC World Service. This is Unexpected Elements.

0: And around the corner in a global sense, I'm joined by this week's panel of science broadcasters. In Singapore, we have Sandy Ong. Hello.
1: Hi, Marnie. Ni hao.
0: And also from Nairobi, Kenya, joining us is Michael Koloki. Hello, Michael.
2: Habari, Marnie.
0: So I've talked about mangoes before on this show, because although some varieties are available all year round, now is mango season, and it is as much a part of my calendar as Christmas and spring. And much as I'm happy to derail any show into the subject of food, this is a science show, and not just a science show. We are an international show and tell of unexpected science stories, complete with audio archive, a special guest dropping in, and it's all inspired by one event in the news. And yes, my mango chat is foreshadowing to this week's news story.
3: It's peak mango season, and normally many of London's high streets are flooded with Alfonsos, known as the king of mangoes. But this year, sellers say there are fewer around and prices are up.
4: The primary cause for the shortage is that the early rains in India have significantly brought down crop yields.
5: They're not as fibrous as, say, like the mangoes you get in your supermarket. They're definitely not sour.
6: It's just like a mango on turbo boost.
5: If the French have Beaujolais, we've got our mangoes.
0: Yes, I've already noticed its absence in the London markets, but this is the news that India's prized Alfonso mango crop is at its lowest level in decades. So exports are down thanks to the conflict in the Middle East, which has disrupted global air routes. But the main thing is industry crop reports that state that adverse weather conditions in parts of India have led to low production of the prized fruit. So in some areas, the crop loss is as staggering as 85 to 95%. And the likely reason behind this is the El Niño weather phenomenon, which has caused hotter than usual weather in April and May, leading the fruits to spoil. And we're going to be talking more about El Niño later on in the show. But before we get into the stories, turns out we also have a mango farmer on the panel, Michael?
2: Yes, actually, I have a fruit farm and I grow mangoes among some of the fruits that I grow. I should say, I don't have the Alfonso variety. We have other varieties, but I have seen a difference in the harvest period. Change has been subtle compared to India, but the difference is still having effects.
0: Okay, thanks for the insight, Michael. It's worrying that these changes, we can see them happening in real time. So, yes, mango devastation, which obviously means personal devastation, Sandy, for me. Where are you going to take us from here?
1: Right. So Alfonso might be the king of mangoes, but I'd like to take things one level up and talk about another Asian native that's known as the king of fruits, the durian.
0: Sandy, last time I was in Singapore, amazingly, they have signs up on the subway telling you not to eat durian, don't they?
1: That's right. In the subway, in hotels, at the airport. They're banned in quite a lot of places, and that's because they have a really pungent smell. So for those of you who aren't familiar with durian, it's this green-coloured fruit that's about the size of a coconut or slightly larger. But hands down, the most distinctive feature of the durian is its smell. Some would say stench. I know some people have compared it to rotten onions, raw sewage, turpentine, even gas leaks. But all that aside, it turns out that the durian, specifically the waste bits that aren't eaten, they might one day help us charge our electronic devices.
0: Oh, that's fascinating.
1: A couple of years ago, a team of researchers from the University of Sydney in Australia published a paper in the Journal of Energy Storage. And in this paper, they described how they came up with a novel method for extracting biowaste from durian to create supercapacitors.
0: And remind me, what are supercapacitors?
1: Supercapacitors are devices that store energy. So they're somewhat similar to batteries in that sense. But how they store and release energy is actually very different. So think of batteries as marathon runners. They can store a lot of energy for long periods of time, where supercapacitors are more like sprinters. They deliver short bursts of energy really quickly. And because of that, supercapacitors are good for use in things like camera flashes, defibrillators, you know, those devices that people use to shock people's hearts in emergencies, and backup devices that let you respond to electric outages. So in a supercapacitor, you build up charge between two metal plates, and they're called electrodes. So to help these plates store as much charge as possible, scientists use porous materials to make them. And these are so good because the more pores you have, the more surface area you have, which help to maximize charge storage. Now, recently in the last 5 to 10 years, scientists have started experimenting with something called aerogels. Aerogels are a solid carbon foam material. So they're 99.8% air, which makes them the lightest solid material on Earth. But I caveat all this to say that the big drawback of these materials is that they're pretty expensive, which is why there's now a lot of interest in using low or zero cost organic waste instead.
0: Ah, low zero cost organic waste. I'm assuming this is where the durian and the jackfruit come in.
1: Exactly. So it turns out that these fruits, especially their inedible spongy inner cores, are really good candidates for aerogel supercapacitors. And that's because they have a really porous structure. Plus, they're super lightweight as well. And what they did was they used these fruit-derived aerogels to build electrodes. And when they did that, they found that they stored energy much better than existing supercapacitors. And they did all of that for a fraction of the cost.
0: Oh, this sounds like a win-win-win. Are they being used now?
1: Sadly, not yet. When you use fruit as your raw material, it really isn't easy to get consistent quality because, as you know, fruit varies from season to season, country to country, which affects things like your sugar content, the fiber structure, and so on. So for now, fruit-based supercapacitors remain just a promising lab discovery.
0: Oh, well, it's good to know that they've got that far to be lab discovery. I would love to have fruit-based electronics. Now, Michael, we've been talking fruits inspired by the devastation to the Alfonso mango crop. What fruit direction are you taking us down next?
2: Well, Marnie, fruits got me thinking about lemons, which I actually also have on my farm. And lemons got me thinking about a discovery by astronomers at the end of last year. Now, they have found what appears to be perhaps one of the strangest known worlds in the universe. And Michael Zhang and his colleagues at the University of Chicago in the United States spotted an odd planet when they were going about their research. And they spotted it using the James Webb Space Telescope.
0: Okay, what makes this planet odd and how does it connect to lemons?
2: So let's start off with the planet's shape. It is actually an oblong, lemon-like shape.
0: Yes, that is odd. In my experience, most planets tend to be spherical. How did it end up this way?
2: Well, the planet actually, it orbits a rapidly spinning neutron star called a pulsar. Now, it happens to be quite close to its host star, which is a very massive star, actually, Marnie. So scientists think that the gravity of this huge star pulled this planet into this lemon-like shape. Now, unfortunately, though, it doesn't have a fruity name. It's actually called, get this, TSR J2322-2650b.
0: Catchy.
2: That's the name of the planet.
0: Does it have any lemon-like qualities?
2: Maybe not lemon-like, but it is very odd and unique. You know, as well as its odd shape, scientists noticed something else quite interesting. When they measured the spectrum of light coming from it, it did not show the expected water and carbon dioxide. Instead, Marnie, scientists believe it has molecules of carbon in its atmosphere, which is very unusual. Now, it is likely that this atmospheric carbon creates soot clouds that float through the air, and it is possible that the clouds could condense and form, get this, diamonds.
0: Diamond. So a lemon shape and an atmosphere filled with diamonds forming out of a soot cloud. That sounds unique to me. Is this a rare find?
2: Absolutely. I think it would be deemed as quite a rare find. And a planetary atmosphere like this has really never been spotted before. Now, Michael Zhang, who I mentioned earlier, is one of the team from the University of Chicago who came across this planet. He explained that in order to have molecular carbon in the atmosphere, you have to get rid of pretty much everything else, all of the oxygen, all of the nitrogen. Now, this is because usually carbon will bind to other atoms like oxygen to create carbon dioxide, for example. But that has not happened in this case. And it has even more stranger features, Marnie. You know, a full year on the planet, that is the amount of time it takes to complete one full orbit around its host star, lasts only 7.8 hours. Can you imagine that? Now, Zhang himself describes the planet as a sort of evil lemon, as it is probably, you know, deep red with clouds of graphite in the atmosphere. But for now, Marnie, this evil lemon remains a mystery.
0: Ah, okay. So we've got a lemon-shaped planet with an atmosphere full of graphite and diamonds. It certainly sounds like something out of a sci-fi film. Thank you so much, Michael. For extra fruitiness, can I share with you that the massive dust cloud at the centre of the Milky Way, known as Sagittarius B2, contains a vast amount of something called ethyl formate, which is a key chemical that makes up the taste of raspberries. So, still to come on the show, vegetables that aren't, but that might be immortal. That's coming up after this.
7: Hello, Lucy here, and it's time for this week's Unexpected Elements quiz. The animal world is home to some fearsome creatures, but one in particular trumps the rest. Mothers. It's said that mums would kill for their kids, and in the animal kingdom, this is often true. But mice mothers at least have the decency to give out a warning first. Mice that are expecting or have recently given birth have a unique way of sending a message to strange male mice to warn them of the possibly painful consequences of coming near their kids. So, my question is, what form does this message take? A. Banana-scented urine, B. Orange-coloured sweat, or C. A circle of berries around their nest? That's how do new mice mothers warn male mice away from their babies? A. Banana-scented urine, B. Orange-coloured sweat, or C. A circle of berries around their nest? Have a think, and I'll be back soon with the answer.
0: You're listening to Unexpected Elements from the BBC World Service, where this week we've been focused on the fruit and veg section of science, inspired by the headline of the loss of most of the prized Alfonso mango crop, which got us thinking sea cucumbers. You may think this link is tenuous when I reveal that these are creatures, not one of your five a day. Yes, they are in fact animals, but I know you'll forgive us when you hear that, according to a new study, they might be immortal. To tell us more, we're joined by Dr. Annie Mercier from the Memorial University of Newfoundland. Annie, welcome to the show.
8: Thank you for having me.
0: Sea cucumbers. I know that you've spent decades studying them. Just to clarify, are they called sea cucumbers because they live in the sea and they look like cucumbers?
8: Yeah, I would think that's probably the case. Most of them do look like a sea cucumber in the sense that they're cylinders. But yeah, some of them are not looking like cucumbers at all. Many of them have tentacles and some of them are kind of sticky, slimy. There's all sorts of different textures and different colors. Some of them are brown, orange, yellow.
0: Okay. Now, I want to start with your newly published research. And in that, you've studied amputated fragments of sea cucumbers for more than 3 years. What brought you to start studying discarded bits of sea cucumber?
8: It kind of dates back quite a while ago. This lab member actually noticed that on the sides of a glass tank, there were still some bits and pieces of a formerly present sea cucumber there. And that's quite normal because a little bit like sea stars, sea urchins, they all have these tiny 2 feet or podia. And when you take them away from a surface, sometimes these tiny podia actually tear off and they stay on the surface because they were really tightly attached. But the weird thing about these were that they had been there for days and weeks and still hung on to the side of the tank where they should have degraded because they were just bits of flesh. And we said, you know, we need to grow them, put them aside and see how long they will actually be maintained looking very fresh and all that. And so that went on for several months and eventually several years. And we said, you know, there's something weird there.
0: Okay. Because, you know, if I, heaven forbid, lost a toe, I know exactly what would happen to the toe, and it certainly wouldn't carry on living its independent life from me. It would disintegrate. Do we know why these discarded feet didn't just die? Why they stay alive?
8: That's probably the main question that we have right now. So now that we're sure that there's no doubt about the fact that they do survive, in what form is it really alive or not? That's why we kind of fondly call them zombies, because we're not sure exactly what type of life this is. Some of these fragments actually grew. So we're like, there's metabolism of some sort happening there. They were also integrating some nutrients from the seawater, so absorbing nutrients. Why is probably a multi-layered, and we've not discovered the full underlying mechanisms yet.
0: I mean, how long do sea cucumbers live? And can these fragments, if you left them and they had an okay time, do they eventually grow an entire new sea cucumber?
8: We've studied them for 3 years and beyond. So it doesn't seem like a means of reproduction, but it's probably an artifact of a really remarkable capacity that this particular species has. They do have the capacity when they expel their internal organs to regrow them. They have the capacity to split in two, and then each half will become a new individual, a clone, two clones. We know that sea cucumbers are long-lived. They have been proposed to not necessarily die of old age. There's this story going on about sea cucumbers, especially the northern cold water species, where it's hard to see any of these actually dying. So they live long, so in the order of decades and probably beyond a century. They're remarkable in many ways, but to have actual bits of tissues continue to live on their own, that was kind of another thing altogether.
0: Annie, you've mentioned that these sea cucumbers have some quite impressive regenerative capacities. They can regenerate organs, right?
8: Yes, it's really well documented. They have what we call evisceration. So they might do this to actually distract a predator. So they let go of their internal organs to kind of keep the predator occupied as they move away. But by doing so, they end up being essentially an empty shell, an empty body. And so they do regrow them in a few days or weeks, and they will grow back their intestine, their gonad, and so forth. And some species are even known to do this seasonally. So there's kind of a cycle to kind of keep the energy lower in more difficult seasons. And some people say it's also to perhaps get rid of parasites in that way.
0: So the ultimate detox.
8: Yes, exactly. So let's grow back a fresh set of intestine and reproductive organs and all that. So that's part of the mystique, a little bit of sea cucumbers as well.
0: Right. Can you imagine if we were being mugged and our response was to take all of our internal organs and throw it at the people trying to steal your phone and run away?
8: Yes. Some species actually have specialized organs called Cuvierian tubules. There's like sticky white spaghetti-like organs that they throw from the backside to the predators, and the predators become entangled and they have to work out sometimes a number of hours just to get rid of this sticky spaghetti.
1: Annie, here in Singapore where I am and across Asia, especially in China, sea cucumbers are a highly prized delicacy. So I'm wondering, how many species of sea cucumber do we actually eat, and is our consumption of them causing any problems?
8: In terms of number of total species of sea cucumbers, we think around 1,800. And among those, about 80 to 90 are fished commercially. And yes, the commercial species are not doing so well, unfortunately. The intense fisheries are depleting populations, and they're not easy to come back from that exploitation. Hopefully we can find solutions for the exploited species, because that's definitely a concern.
2: Annie, it seems that we have loads of sea cucumbers, you know, all the way across from Singapore to Kenya to Canada. Say, you know, how important are sea cucumbers to the ocean ecosystem?
8: They're extremely important. Ecologically speaking, different types of sea cucumbers actually can rework the sediment. So some of them are what we call deposit feeders, and they will actually sift the organic matter. And in doing so, they do something very similar to earthworms. So they kind of rework the sediment and they oxygenate the sediment. And there's also studies that have shown that the presence of sea cucumber is helpful in kind of managing the microbial communities. And so they discovered that if they remove the sea cucumbers, let's say from some coral reefs, then the corals have more disease.
0: Annie, I feel like we could carry on talking about sea cucumbers, but unfortunately we are out of time. So thank you so much for sharing everything you've shared and, you know, spreading a world of sea cucumber wonder to Unexpected Elements listeners.
8: Well, it was a pleasure, and hopefully it makes everyone aware of them and keen to protect them, because they do need our protection to continue to have a beneficial role in the ocean.
0: So Alfonso mangoes and their shortage has led us via lemon exoplanets and durian electronic components to a glimpse of the eternal life offered by sea cucumber offcuts. Still to come on the show, a destructive African invasive? Do plants ever die of old age? And did El Niño do for an ancient Peruvian civilization?
9: 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LHH believes that recruitment doesn't have to feel cold through craft, care, and passion. It can be beautiful. Learn more at lhh.com/beautiful.

0: Coming up after the news, why have Australian crayfish made themselves comfortable in rivers in southern Africa, and what are these invasives doing to their new homes? We discuss the life expectancy of a houseplant. If yours dies, maybe it was irregular watering, maybe it was just old age. Plus, with a strong El Niño forecast for the coming season, we look at how they shaped ancient Peruvian town planning over a millennium ago.
1: BBC News with Moira Alderson. President Putin will deliver the keynote address to his annual economic forum in St. Petersburg today, with aides insisting Russia remains as powerful as ever, militarily and economically. Moscow is running an increasingly large budget deficit as money is channeled towards the war in Ukraine. The city was hit by Ukrainian drones as the conference opened on Wednesday. One of the biggest artificial intelligence developers, Anthropic, has warned that the latest models might escape human control. It's proposed a coordinated global slowdown on building AI systems. Meanwhile, scientists in Britain say an AI-designed vaccine has been trialled in humans for the first time. The team at Cambridge University fed the genetic codes of coronaviruses into an AI tool, and it produced a so-called super antigen. Family members of some of those killed by the Air India crash in the Indian city of Ahmedabad a year ago say the airline has offered compensation, but only if they waive their right to sue. The amount varies between a few thousand to $500,000. Lebanese officials say seven people have been killed in Israel's latest attacks on the southern city of Tyre. Fighting is continuing despite a renewed ceasefire agreed in Washington on Thursday, which has been rejected by Hezbollah. The leader of North Korea has ordered what he's called an exponential expansion of nuclear material for weapons. Kim Jong-un made the comments on Wednesday while visiting a production factory. In Britain, members of a parliamentary committee have warned that the asylum granting system is under severe pressure and failing. The committee said the Home Office was unable to keep track of unsuccessful applicants. Australian authorities in New South Wales have seized more than 100,000 live cockroaches from an illegal commercial breeder. They found Madagascar hissing roaches as big as a hand. BBC News.
0: This is Unexpected Elements from the BBC World Service. I'm Marnie Chesterton in the UK, and with me are a couple of tip-top science broadcasters. I say with me, but I do mean that in the spirit of radio and metaphor. Team, can you introduce yourselves? Name and location, please.
2: Sandy Young in Singapore.
3: And I'm Michael Kaloki in Nairobi, Kenya.
0: Each week, the team like to make space for a story that might otherwise pass us by. And it's often something that one of us brings from our part of the world to share with the global audience. Now, it doesn't have to fit in with the theme of the show, but there will be prizes if it does. And by prizes, I mean entirely pointless points. You can't use them, you can't sell them, you can't use them to get a prize. I don't know, you can't swap them for anything. Enticing, isn't it, Michael? Because you're going to be bringing something out from under the radar today.
3: Well, I'm looking to see how many points I can get today. I have an interesting story for you, Marnie, about a pest that is invading Africa's rivers, and researchers are starting to worry about its impact.
0: That does not sound good. Never sounds good with invaders. Who is the invader?
3: It's a red claw crayfish. A bit of a tongue twister there, but it's red claw crayfish. Now, it's native to northern Australia and Papua New Guinea, thousands of miles away from the African continent.
0: And I'm assuming they didn't just make their way across by swimming.
3: No, they didn't. Like many invasive species,

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1: System, which flows into Mozambique.
2: Okay, and have they spread any further into rivers since then?
1: Yes, they have, and they are spreading so quickly that it's now causing some alarm. Researchers now think they are moving about 6 kilometers a year, and in times when it floods, they can even travel up to 49 kilometers downstream. Dr. Josie South, a professor at the University of Leeds in the UK and Stellenbosch University in South Africa, is worried that within the next 10 years, they could invade the Okavango Delta in Botswana, which is home to many endangered species like the yellow-bellied bream. So it would be, Marnie, a real risk to those species if the crayfish make it there.
2: What kind of risk? I mean, what kind of issues are these invasives causing in the ecosystems?
1: Well, the problem is, Marnie, that apart from Antarctica, Africa is the only continent that doesn't have any natural predator for the crayfish, so it's easy for them to thrive. They are also called a shredder species. This is because they chop up leaf litter, which results in some nutrients, I should say more nutrients, entering the water, which can also disturb the ecosystem. Now, they also shred fishing nets, destroying them, and they eat a lot of native fish as well, like tilapia and yellowfish. Now, the fishers in Zambia, for example, are losing around $250,000 a year.
3: Wow, these crayfish sound really destructive. Do we know if there's any way to control these populations and to stop them from spreading further?
1: Well, Sandy, it's a very difficult problem as they're so widespread now and the river systems they live in are so complex. Dr. Josie South is exploring whether a highly specific artificial virus could be created that would make the crayfish infertile so they can't breed anymore. But, you know, this would require quite a lot of testing to make sure it doesn't affect any other wildlife. But, you know, there's some positive news. Just recently, authorities in Malawi announced that they have effectively ended the smuggling of red claw crayfish into their country from Zambia. Now, they are smuggled so that they can be sold at markets and to Asian restaurants. But stronger monitoring at the country's borders and at markets and river systems means Malawi is now keeping on top of keeping their waters free of this invader.
2: And Michael, now for the utterly worthless bonus points, is there any way you can connect this to our fruity theme?
1: I'm going to get all the points this time around.
2: Panelists often are, which is crazy.
1: I mean, who doesn't like a point?
2: Who doesn't like a point? I should make a star chart, I think. Stars,
1: please,
2: there we go.
1: Do.
2: You'll get a gold star if you can link this to the
1: you.
2: Theme of the devastation of the Alfonso mango crop.
1: Okay, here goes. Let me know what you think, Marnie. Technically, mangoes have become a kind of invader because they're native to South Asia and now they grow in places all over the world, including my farm here in Kenya. So there you go. Mangoes and crayfish. But let me add this in, Marnie. Did you know that crayfish are omnivores and they have the potential to eat fruit?
2: I didn't know that, but did you know that mangoes and crayfish go very well together in a salad?
1: I hadn't thought of that.
2: It's weirdly true. We've heard before on this show, we've covered the subject of invasives, and listeners have sent us these brilliant examples of when eating your invasive species is a really good strategy. And where I live, we get invasive crayfish in the rivers near my parents, and one of the local restaurants has added them to the menu.
3: I feel like I've had a salad with mango and crayfish in it. That was really good.
2: It's a classic.
3: You can start something in Kenya, Michael.
1: You know, that would be quite interesting. I'm just thinking about it. Crayfish, mangoes, and I don't know why I was leaning towards the sea cucumbers, but anyway, no, let me not go there. Let's leave it at that.
2: Okay, maximum points for everyone. Thank you very much. And just a reminder that if any of our listeners have any exciting recipes involving invasive species, unexpected at bbc.co.uk.

0: UK is the address for getting in touch with the show. Talking of which, let's take a moment to see what's in the inbox. A couple of weeks ago, I looked at a study on how engaging with the arts in our later years could be as effective for slowing down ageing as movement and exercise is. And it's got many of you thinking, including listener Bill. Michael, could you read this, please?
1: So Bill says, "Dear Marnie and Co., I was very interested to hear your piece about the arts helping slow down aging. Some people, like myself, who are involved with making visual arts, find the process of painting very therapeutic, and I always have done since primary school days, when you are allowed to, in quotes, lose yourself, painting a harvest field or a jungle using powder paints. Going to art galleries in itself is both physical and mental relaxation. Certainly, apart from minor aches and pains, I don't feel, in quotes again, being 78 years old all that often. Thanks for a very interesting program. Signed, Bill."
0: Oh, thank you, Bill. That's a lovely message. And I'm glad Bill is enjoying himself. And I'm glad that art for art's sake is now art for health's sake as well. What about you two, Sandy, Michael? Do either of you take time out of your busy schedules as science journalists, or in Michael, your case, mango farmer, to paint and craft?
1: Mine is quite a, well, some may say here in Kenya, unique kind of craft that is a hobby for me, and that's ice carving. That's how I end up relaxing. It's difficult to carve ice here in Kenya, usually because of the weather, but when I get the opportunity, I do take part in events. So for me, my therapeutic craft is ice carving.
0: That, you just get more and more eclectic by the moment. Ice carving. Wow. I mean, presumably.
2: I have so many questions.
0: Yes. Yeah. Go on, Sandy.
3: Where do you get the ice from?
1: That's the thing. It's difficult to get ice that, say, you'd find in places like in Finland, where, you know, I've participated at events in the past, and places like Canada or Italy. But, you know, like places like Finland, they just sort of dig it out of the lake. So for me here, basically just sort of put it in the fridge, put some water in the fridge, and then, you know, see what you could do with it. But of course, it's not the same. It's a bit difficult to do it here. But also because of the weather outside, it's quite hot.
0: Well, that was my next question. It's usually 30 plus degrees C in Nairobi, and, you know, you take your ice out of the fridge freezer to carve, and then you've got a puddle fairly quickly afterwards.
1: It's usually 20 plus, I would say, between maybe 20 to 25. Still, the ice just melts really quickly. I remember once when I did an exhibition, and sort of the theme is make to evaporate. Just sort of make them quickly, and then these pieces evaporate in the grass. And that's part of that craft as well. You make it and you lose it.
0: Do you use a chainsaw?
1: Actually, yes. So when you're using ice, you use chainsaw. And an interesting tool that you use, not many people would be familiar with or know that, is an iron, like an iron box that you use to iron your clothes. So
0: yeah,
1: you use that to melt the water onto one piece of ice when you want to fuse it with another piece of ice. So we have also other tools that I think remain nameless. I don't think some of those tools really have names that ice carvers have come up with that assist in ice carving. Something that looks like a rake. Something also that looks like a curved knife. So like a dagger that you would use, just depending on what you want to do.
2: What's your favorite thing to carve?
1: It's difficult to carve because in ice carving, part of what you do is carve in pieces. So you make one piece and then fuse it with another and then fuse it with another and then cut this one. But with the weather here, it's difficult to do that. So my favorite pieces would be pieces maybe I've done outside Kenya. And the one that I loved the most was spider web, which was at an event in Finland many years ago. I did that with an artist called Timo Koivisto. He's a Finnish ice carver. That was my most favorite piece ever done.
0: Right, top that, Sandy.
2: I can't. I have a really boring answer. So let's just move on.
0: Okay, moving on. We have in our inbox more excellent frog photos from you. Do keep them coming. They are always a joy. They always make us smile. So thank you to Kristen for sending in a beautiful tiny frog photo. And it's a frog that is smaller than a rivet. So thank you to everyone for getting in touch. If you'd like to send us a message about anything you've heard today, you can email unexpected@bbc.co.uk or the WhatsApp number is +44 330 678 3080. We also love a letter or a postcard. You can send those to Unexpected, BBC World Service, Cardiff, CF10 4GA in the UK. Still to come, what is El Nino and how did the ancient Moche civilization in Peru try and deal with it? That's after this.
4: Hello again, Lucy here, back with the answer to this week's quiz. Earlier, I asked you, how do new mice mothers warn male mice to stay away from their babies? A. Banana-scented urine. B. Orange-coloured sweat. Or C, a circle of berries around their nest? The answer is A, banana-scented urine. Scientists discovered a banana-scented chemical in the urine of pregnant and recently pregnant mice called amyl acetate. When exposed to it, male mice showed unusually high levels of stress, probably because, according to the researchers, this chemical means, if you come any closer, I will beat you up, which I think would stress anyone out. Although, given that male mice often eat the babies of other mice, I'd say the aggressive messaging is probably warranted. So, if you come across a stressed-out new mum who seems to be leaving a banana-scented aroma in her wake, maybe give her some space? For both your sakes.
0: Now it's time in the show where we use everything in our powers to try and answer those tricksy science questions that AI tools just won't answer. Think of us as scientific matchmakers, pairing your musing to an expert who's really put in the years to finding the answer to your question. It's time for Ask the Unexpected. And our question this week comes from a regular listener of the show, Liz from London. Liz's dying houseplants got her thinking about how plants in the wild die. Do they mostly die of old age, or does something else come for them? To find out, we tapped into our scientific speed dial and gave Dr. Naomi Fraga, Director of Conservation Programs at the California Botanic Garden, a call.
5: Before we get to death, I think it's important to think about actually how plants can be very long-lived. So some plants live a very, very long time, like many thousands of years. But of course, plants do experience death frequently. Sometimes it's due to natural causes. So when a plant is a seedling, they're very vulnerable. They could easily dry out. They can get overcrowded or shaded by other plants. They could get eaten by an animal or just trampled on. By the time a plant gets to an adult stage, you know, maybe they have a lot more resilience, maybe they've developed some wood and they're a little bit more hardy, they can still be susceptible to death. And that could come from a range of things like disease. There are boring insects that can drive a plant to death, but sometimes it's actually at the hands of people. Plants often die when their habitat has been modified or destroyed. We're living in a time of biodiversity extinction. And so when you think about plant death, it actually relates to this very phenomenon.
0: So human interaction seems to play a large role in plants' susceptibility to death. Michael, Sandy, listener Liz was inspired to write in her question because of her dying houseplants. I've got to say, either of you green-fingered or are you adept at killing houseplants and can tell her how to do it?
3: I once killed a cactus, so we all know how hardy those plants are. So.
0: Wow, that is advanced level plant killing. I know, because Michael has a farm, that Michael knows how to look after plants. Because otherwise,
3: give Michael all your points, all the gold stars.
0: All the gold stars to Michael.
1: It happens all the time, Marnie. I wouldn't say that as a farmer, that you're always on it, you always have it together, because many a times you lose plants. You know, you plant something and then the week after next, you've expected it to be doing well, at least coming out of the soil, and then nothing happens. Sometimes you have a plant that is doing really well and you think you're going to get a good harvest, and then it just it withers away.
0: Well, another thing to bear in mind is that I'm constantly talking about these amazingly long-lived plants. So I'm thinking of redwoods that can live for thousands of years. And we talk about them on science shows because they are outliers and it's so majestic that something can live to 6,000 years. A cherry tree will usually live to about 40 years. There are some things that are just short-lived. You know, plants sometimes live for a year, and that's their actual lifespan. So I will give our listener Liz one final word of comfort, which is that in the Royal Botanic Gardens Kew, home of some of the most amazing plant scientists in the world, and these people can do these amazing feats of plant breeding. And I said, have you ever killed anything? And one of the guys looked at me and he says, the secret is that in order to learn how to grow any species, we have killed that species at least twice. Thank you, Liz, so much for the question. And thank you, Dr. Naomi Fraga, for the answer. Listeners, have you got a question? Is there anything that we can help you out with? The email address is unexpected@bbc.co.uk, or you can send us a WhatsApp voice note or a message. Just text it or speak it to +44 330 678 3080. Now, we started this science show with the news that the king of mangoes, the Alfonso, has been devastated in India by a weather phenomenon called El Nino. And we haven't really had a chance to dig into that, which I can do now with the help of the BBC's audio archives. So, according to the UN this week, the poor mango season was just the beginning. A new phase of the El Nino weather pattern could begin in a matter of weeks. But how does an El Nino start? From the BBC World Service's Inside Science last week, here's Amanda Maycock, a climatologist from Leeds University, with the beginnings.
6: Typically in the Pacific, the winds blow from the east towards the west and drive the warm waters towards what we call the warm pool region near the Philippines. And in the eastern side, we have the upwelling of cold, deep waters, which are very nutrient rich. But when we have the onset of an El Nino event, like we're seeing at the moment, those winds slow down. And so that blowing of the waters is reduced. We've also seen over the last 6 months or so a buildup of very warm waters underneath the surface of the ocean, about a couple of 100 meters below the surface. We've now got a very large body of water, which with temperatures that are more than 6 degrees above normal. So that's kind of sitting there waiting to emerge up to the surface.
0: So that oof was from host Roland Pease, because 6 degrees above the normal ocean temperature is a lot. And normally, if you've got above 2 degrees above ocean temperature, you can expect an El Nino. And that's the 2 degrees above is the borderline for a super El Nino. So how this happens is that this weather party has moved a whole load of extra heat and water vapor from the west side of the Pacific basin to the east. And this has global implications.
6: So the Pacific is a bit like an engine house for the climate system. All of that strong convective activity and that heat exchange really drives the whole global climate system. So, yes, we would typically expect to see flooding in parts of northern Peru and southern Ecuador. We would have droughts in Indonesia and in the Amazon basin. But even further afield, we see changes to rainfall in Africa. We'd expect to see drought in southern Africa and in Australia as well.
0: Michael, Sandy, what does an El Nino year mean for your bit of the world?
3: Yeah, so here in Southeast Asia, El Nino is expected to hit us pretty bad this summer. They keep talking about it on the news, and what that means is that we can expect it to be a lot hotter and drier. I think many health experts in the region are worried because many countries are already suffering from a fuel crisis due to the Iran war. So it's going to be even more challenging to keep people cool and at healthy temperatures.
0: Michael, what about Kenya?
1: I think here in Kenya, for many, when they hear the phrase El Nino, it basically sparks a cautionary note for them, because Kenya has experienced significant negative impacts during El Nino periods. Basically, during El Nino, a lot of times you experience enhanced rains. I think many Kenyans and people in East Africa would remember 1997, 1998 period, where the region experienced perhaps the most extraordinary heavy rains where there was damage worth millions of dollars.
0: Yeah.
1: And basically the country's infrastructure was almost paralyzed.
3: Yeah, no, that's really interesting because I feel like we're on the opposite end. So you guys get more rains and we get less. But I do remember 1997 and 1998 was especially bad. We had really bad haze. And I remember that because they actually shut school for a couple of days, which made me very happy.
0: So the 97-98 year sticks in a lot of people's minds as the first big super El Nino. I think that's when it registered first on a lot of people's radars. But I was looking into the figures. El Nino in 2015-16 caused over $3 trillion in economic damage. I was thinking, that's a lot. And are there lessons to be learned from the past? Here's geographer at King's College London, George Adamson.
7: So you may not know this, but El Niño-related climate extremes have been implicated in the collapse of Egyptian civilizations, in the collapse of dynasties in Peru, in the expanse of the European colonists during the 18th and 19th century, on the turning of the Second World War, and even on the England cricket team.
0: Yes, so collapse of the Egyptian Empire and the England cricket team. George Adamson mentioned Peruvian civilizations, which is interesting because in Peru, Edgar Bracamonte is director of the Royal Tomb of Sipan Museum. And for the BBC's climate show, The Climate Question, here he is explaining how an early civilization, the Moche, dealt with El Niño.
8: Es una cultura que se desarrolla en la costa norte del Perú.
9: The Mocheca civilization flourished on the north coast of Peru between the 1st and 8th century AD. They experienced El Niño, but they didn't necessarily see it as a threat. They incorporated El Niño into their worldview and their lives.
8: El patrón de asentamiento es generalmente asociado.
9: Take the sites they selected for their settlements. They didn't put them in the river basin. They looked for higher ground, places that didn't flood, like high rocky ground. So the opposite of the modern cities in northern Peru. Archaeologists have shown that the Mochicas didn't lose many homes to flooding.
3: Oh, wow. So they were actually doing town planning 1,500 years ago?
0: Yes, I think that that's exactly it. These Moche had their capital, I mean, a good 50 miles from the coast, I think. And there is evidence that they moved their capital there in response to a massive flood.
1: And Marnie, what happened to the Moche civilization?
0: So it ended, and wouldn't you know, Michael, a super El Nino event is implicated. So there is this really fascinating suggestion from ice core research that the warmer climate meant that the usual snowfall fell as rain instead of snow. And where they'd moved their capital to, they were in this place that needed melting snowfall off the mountain to supply their water. And instead of that, they got a flood for 30 days and then a drought that lasted 30 years. And that did for them in the end. So combine the effects of climate change with this year's predicted El Niño event, and 2027 is set to be the warmest year on record. If there's anything we can do to prepare for the floods, the droughts and the wildfires being forecast, it's always cheaper than rebuilding afterwards. We started with a shortage of a delicious kind of mango, and we've finished with some pretty strong global predictions for a super El Niño coming everyone's way. I'm going to ask you both to pick your top fact from the show. Sandy Ong in Singapore, top fact that you've taken from today.
3: Oh gosh, it has to be that sea cucumbers expel their internal organs.
0: Michael Koloki in Kenya, same to you?
1: That was exactly what I was going to say, because I mean, that's super strange.
0: Thank you both so much for joining me for some juicy chat. I'm Marnie Chasterton. The producer was Sophie Ormiston with Lucy Davis, Alice Lipscomb-Southwell and Robbie Wojciechowski. Join us next week for more Unexpected Elements.
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11: I'm James Fernandez, host of BBC NewsHour. Today, Israel and Lebanon agree to renew their ceasefire, but Israel says it'll continue ground operations, and it's not clear Hezbollah will comply. Also, is SpaceX's prospective valuation pie in the sky?
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13: World War II drama Pressure is new at the Little. In the tense 72 hours before D-Day and the fate of the free world hanging in the balance, Pressure follows General Dwight D. Eisenhower and Captain James Stagg as they face an impossible choice: launch the largest and most dangerous seaborne invasion in history or risk losing the war altogether. Showtimes at thelittle.org.
14: This is Alex Ritson with the newsroom. Vladimir Putin prepares to speak to Russia's most important economic gathering after drone attacks, slumping finances, and a purported peace invitation from Ukraine's President Zelensky.
15: In the letter, he sounds almost mocking, almost insulting of Vladimir Putin. He says old age is beginning to take its toll and that Russia is losing too many people on the battlefield.
14: Artificial intelligence is showing signs it will soon escape human control, according to one of the co-founders of Anthropic. Meanwhile, scientists reveal the world's first vaccine designed entirely by artificial intelligence. Prosecutors in El Salvador say 500 gang leaders currently on trial will face thousands of years behind bars. And we meet one of the biggest pop acts of all, K-pop's Le Sserafim.
16: We're all very introverted people, so we don't have a lot of friends outside of this small, very small circle. We literally only have each other.
14: First, the news.
17: Live from NPR News in Washington, I'm Dan Ronan. President Trump said Thursday he wants to build a pedestrian bridge to connect the Lincoln Memorial to the Potomac River. It would yet be another of the list of buildings and renovation projects he's undertaken around Washington, D.C. NPR's Danielle Kurtzleben has more.
18: Trump teased the latest plan from the Oval Office.
19: It's called the Promenade. It'll be the Promenade. They want to call it the Trump Promenade, but I don't know if I want to do that. But it's going to be beautiful. It's a beautiful project.
18: Interior Secretary Doug Burgum explained that the bridge would go over the roads that separate the Lincoln Memorial from the nearby river. Neither Trump nor Burgum said how much the project would cost or where the funding would come from. This year, Trump has also torn down the White House East Wing to build a ballroom that he has said will include a military complex underneath. He has also set in motion plans to build a massive arch across the river from the Lincoln Memorial. Danielle Kurtzleben, NPR News, The White House.
17: Russian President Vladimir Putin says his country will increase its air defenses to counter the recent Ukrainian drone attacks, which have reached deep inside Russia, including the city of St. Petersburg. Russia's air defense missiles failed to shoot those drones down. The attacks have cast a large cloud over a major Russian economic forum underway in Putin's hometown. Speaking at the White House, President Trump once again called for an end to the more than four-year-old war.
19: They're going to make compromises. I suggested those compromises. And, you know, we've had a lot to do with it. We'd love to see their two very good people, their two very, incredible countries, beautiful countries. They've got to stop.
17: Meanwhile, Russia's President Vladimir Zelensky is proposing a face-to-face meeting with him and Putin. President Trump says he supports the idea. And in Washington, the House on Thursday passed an $8 billion aid package for Ukraine, and the House called for additional economic sanctions against Russia. Regulators of the Postal Service say the self-funding mailing agency is no longer expected to run out of money. NPR's Hansi Lo Wang reports it comes as the post office stopped making payments to its retirement plan.
20: With people sending a lot less mail compared to decades ago, Postmaster General David Steiner told Congress back in March that the U.S. Postal Service was on track to be out of money and have to stop deliveries within a year. But the acting chair of the Postal Regulatory Commission, Robert Taub, now tells a House Oversight Subcommittee that regulators have suspended requirements for USPS to make around $15 billion in retirement payments over the next few years.
21: The commission's action offers some breathing room and extends the time before the Postal Service's reported insolvency and the stated crisis of stopping mail delivery to at least another several years, provided the Postal Service makes judicious decisions about its expenditures starting now.
20: USPS is a financial supporter of NPR. Hansi Lo Wang, NPR News.
17: And you're listening to NPR News. The National Transportation Safety Board says the pilots of a United Airlines flight that struck a light pole on the New Jersey Turnpike while landing on May 3rd were flying too low and slow during the final approach. Debris from the light pole struck a tractor trailer. The driver was injured. Dash cam video from the truck went viral. None of the 231 people on the Venice, Italy to Newark flight were injured. The plane landed safely. A flesh-eating fly has been found in Texas. It's an outbreak of the New World screwworm. It could be devastating to the cattle industry. NPR's Ping Wong reports.
2: The New World screwworm is a parasitic fly that feeds on livestock and other animals. It was a scourge on the U.S. cattle industry in the early 1900s until it was eradicated in the 1960s by the release of many sterile flies to slow their reproduction. Now, a case has been found in Texas. Brooke Rollins, the Secretary of Agriculture, says they've taken immediate actions.
4: The single most important thing today is vigilance from our producers, those who have pets, people in South Texas.
2: The USDA has sent dozens of responders and are looking to increase their supply of sterile flies over the 4 million they're already releasing each week. Rollins stressed that the New World screwworm does not affect the quality of meat and that infected animals can recover if treated early. Ping Huang, NPR News.
17: The Carolina Hurricanes have tied the National Hockey League's Stanley Cup final at one win each. Carolina got a come-from-behind 4-3 win in overtime against the Las Vegas Knights on Thursday. Game two of the NBA Finals is tonight in San Antonio, Texas, the Knicks versus the Spurs. This is NPR.
22: 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Other contributors include the estate of Joan B. Kroc, whose bequest serves as an enduring investment in the future of public radio and seeks to help NPR produce programming that meets the highest standards of public service in journalism and cultural expression.
0: News.
23: Hello, this is Alex Ritson with the newsroom, where first we go to Russia, and in a few hours' time, President Putin is due to speak at an economic forum in the city of St. Petersburg. The country's economy is struggling as the war with Ukraine continues. A major Ukrainian drone attack on the outskirts of St. Petersburg only days before the conference underlined Kyiv's growing ability to strike deep into Russian territory. Our Russia editor, Steve Rosenberg, spoke to Mr. Putin's special envoy, Kirill Dmitriev, and started by asking him about the current state of diplomacy and whether meetings with the American envoys Steve Witkoff and Jared Kushner were on the back burner.
24: That's a false narrative, because we just had a discussion with Steve and Jared, yesterday, actually, and a couple of discussions this week. And Mr. Ushakov is actively engaged with them as well, of course, and our Minister Lavrov has good discussions with Secretary Rubio. So U.S.-Russia dialogue is ongoing, is going very well, and frankly, we see it's the European countries and maybe even U.K. who try to interject themselves into that dialogue because they believe the dialogue is going too well. And we see there are many forces in Europe and UK who don't want peace, who don't want the end of the conflict, and they have big efforts to try to create the false narratives that Russia-US dialogue is not going well. It is going very well.
25: Are we likely to see a new meeting soon between US and Russia and Ukraine?
24: Well, I think a bilateral meeting is likely to happen in the near future. I don't want to put a timeline on it. And that would pave way to other discussions as well. But we also have very significant bilateral track. And you do want Russia and the U.S. as two largest nuclear nations to have good relations and have geopolitical stability, and their relations really determine security for the world.
25: In recent days, we've seen signs of escalation, though. We've seen the big Russian attacks, missile and drone attacks on Ukraine. We've seen the Ukrainian drone attack on the St. Petersburg area this week. How dangerous is the situation now? Is there a danger of even more escalation?
24: I think escalation is possible, but we have to remember something that's never mentioned in UK or European media, and I'm sure this part, I'll say, will not be mentioned. But it all started, recent escalation with the attacks, where 21 children were killed by Ukrainians in Starobelsk city. And basically then Russian army started responding. So I think once we understand what causes some of the escalation factors and open transparent about it, then we can really find the path to de-escalation.
25: Final question. First to point out that it was Russia that launched an invasion of Ukraine in February 2022. But coming to the economy here, this economic forum, what do you think of the state of the Russian economy right now?
24: Well, first of all, Russia believes that Russia didn't start the invasion because it started with Ukrainian forces attacking Russian-speaking people in Donbass, so the history is much more complicated. And I think the state of economy, you know, is not as much growth as last year, but it's not as bad as UK and European media says. It's definitely better than European economy, better than UK economy. Why? Because Russia has diversified quite a bit, but also benefits from higher prices on oil. Yes, interest rates are a bit too high. We believe they should be lower for more investments. But Russia's economy has proven resilience. So Russian economy is resilient, is doing well. Actually, it's Europe who needs Russia to provide gas. It's Europe who needs Russia to survive.
23: Kirill Dmitriev speaking to Steve Rosenberg. Meanwhile, Ukraine's President Volodymyr Zelensky has called in an open letter for a face-to-face meeting with President Putin. Vitaly Shevchenko, the chief analyst at BBC Monitoring, is in the Ukrainian capital. He explained why Mr. Zelensky had sent the letter.
15: Well, it's about messaging rather than anything else. We've seen these proposals from Ukraine before. Volodymyr Zelensky in the past has suggested a meeting with President Putin. He has suggested a full truce on the front line as well, and that didn't work. Those proposals were rejected. In the letter, he sounds almost mocking, almost insulting of Vladimir Putin. He says that old age is beginning to take its toll, and he says that Russia is losing too many people on the battlefield. So the point that Volodymyr Zelensky is making is Vladimir Putin should really be interested in sitting down and talking to him. The Kremlin responded last night by saying, well, if he wants to talk to us, let him come to Moscow. And again, that's a response we have heard from the Kremlin before. When they say that, they know that Volodymyr Zelensky is extremely unlikely to come to Moscow. In the past, in September last year, in fact, he said, well, if you do not want that meeting to happen, you invite me to Moscow. And the bottom line is, Vladimir Putin doesn't really see Volodymyr Zelensky as his equal. He has questioned his legitimacy repeatedly. So I really do not think that this letter is a key step towards peace in Ukraine.
23: Vitaly Shevchenko in Kyiv. Now, a warning about the rapid progress of artificial intelligence from one of the key players in the industry. Anthropic, a major AI developer best known for its Claude assistant, says the latest, most advanced systems are beginning to show signs they could escape human control. It says its AI models are dramatically speeding up the rate at which they teach themselves, removing human input from the process. The US company is proposing a slowdown in building them and global rules to contain these systems. One of Anthropic's co-founders is Jack Clark. He's been speaking to the BBC's Faisal Islam.
1: Right now, it's like the AI industry has a gas pedal, but it doesn't have a brake pedal in the car. And what we're saying is we want to do some of the work required to build that brake pedal so we in the world have an option. It's not obvious today that you want to do that, but absolutely, as you say, at some point in the future, you might say, let's get all of the benefits we can for, say, biology and medical research, and let's take a pause or take a moment on AI research where we can absorb the societal changes implied by this.
3: A number of Silicon Valley AI companies are raising tens of billions of dollars, including yourself, at valuations of $1 trillion plus. And some argue that these are sort of great narratives that help you sell your kit to the world's biggest companies and walk away with these epic valuations.
1: Well, all I can say is I'm a father, you know, my second child. I came back from paternity leave and my reaction was, something really important is happening here and we need to tell the world. This is part of our public benefit mission, is tell the world what we're seeing inside these companies with this unusual technology. That's the motivation for this.
3: Are you worried for your kids if this message doesn't get out?
1: I'm not worried for my kids if this message doesn't get out. I am worried for my kids if we as a society don't have a serious conversation about what the implications of AI's continued advances mean. They're going to mean that there are potentially great benefits, there are also risks. They are also going to change things about society, and they're going to need to change aspects of policy. And we have to have that conversation. So I think the story is generally any profession is now going to be able to work with AI systems and change how work happens as a consequence, which also means any single profession has some potential for AI to come in and augment or automate different types of work. And we're trying to measure that. Right now, there aren't clear measures that say that augmentation or automation is happening at large scale, but clearly that's the implication of this, and we're trying to share data about it so that we can see if this shows up in the broader economy.
3: Okay, one last question. I mean, your advice for a confused young person thinking that the jobs that they had set sail to try and get, that they are simply not going to exist, and they're watching instead the sort of share options of Silicon Valley kind of go to the moon, and thinking, what am I going to do? Am I even going to have a career? What should they do?
1: Develop a hobby. Anyone who has a hobby has something that they're passionate about and that they know more about than most people. And with that hobby, you can have curiosity, you can have ideas, and you can use that to really get the most out of these AI systems. And I am sure turn that into like amazing jobs, jobs that don't even exist yet. And it requires you to experiment with the systems and have that curiosity. So that's my message.
3: But like, you know, 3 years ago, you'd have said, become a software coder, and that would have been wrong, yeah?
1: Well, I never would have said that. I have a liberal arts background. I would have always said go into the liberal arts, because my experience has been people that are creative and people that can think broadly, people that read a lot, people that have interests are the ones most benefited by this. Indulge in curiosity, and it pays back in how you can use this technology.
3: But become a philosopher.
1: Well, yeah, I think it's a great time for philosophers. We've just hired a whole bunch of them here.
23: Faisal Islam speaking to Jack Clark. So that's the warning about AI, but what about the potential benefits? Well, scientists in Britain say they've safely carried out the first human trials of a vaccine designed with the help of artificial intelligence. The team at Cambridge University fed the genetic codes of a range of coronaviruses into an AI tool, producing a so-called super antigen. If the trials prove to be successful, the vaccine could help prevent future pandemics. The BBC's health correspondent James Gallagher explains the significance, beginning his report from a COVID vaccine factory.
5: These COVID vaccines saved lives during the pandemic, but they had to be developed after the virus had spread and needed to be updated once COVID started to mutate. This team at the University of Cambridge has tried something different. They took the genetic blueprint of multiple coronaviruses related to the one that caused COVID, and then let artificial intelligence work on the vaccine design. It produced one that might give broad protection against a range of these viruses, even if they mutate or a new one emerges. They say this is the first time a vaccine's key component has been designed by artificial intelligence and then tested in safety trials in people.
6: We've done a trial that shows for the first time that we can use an AI vaccine antigen that's safe and that has the potential to represent a whole family, a group of viruses. What this means is that instead of chasing a particular infection when it occurs, that we have a vaccine that could prevent that whole family of viruses.
5: It's still too soon to know if this AI-led approach will offer protection, but the same technology is being used to see if it could replace the annual flu vaccine, which needs updating every year, prepare for a bird flu pandemic that is killing animals around the world, or protect against a range of hemorrhagic fevers, including Ebola.
23: Our health correspondent, James Gallagher. You're listening to the newsroom from the BBC World Service. In the hours since Israel and Lebanon announced a renewal of their fragile ceasefire, both Hezbollah and the Israeli military have been trading fire. Despite the attacks, President Trump expressed optimism overnight, claiming that progress is being made in stopping the conflict in Lebanon. At the White House, he also surprised many by saying he'd spoken to the Iranian-backed group Hezbollah.
7: Lebanon's been under attack for so many years and always like an underdog, and it would be really nice if it could end. And I spoke to Bibi Netanyahu about that, and I speak to them about it, and I actually spoke to Hezbollah about it. And I think progress is made. That's been going on for a long time.
23: The comments came after Hezbollah had rejected the ceasefire deal made between the Lebanese government and Israel in Washington on Wednesday. Our correspondent, Lena Sinjab, joins us live from Beirut. Lena, is it true that President Trump has spoken to Hezbollah? Because that really would be significant.
8: Certainly it would be significant, but we only heard it from President Trump. Last time he also said that he'd spoken to Hezbollah via a mediator, and we heard from the U.S. ambassador to Lebanon that he'd spoken to the Lebanese ambassador in D.C. So we're not sure, you know, who did he talk to or how did he talk to Hezbollah, or did he just send a message via another mediator? This is all coming from the president. We haven't had any denial or confirmation from Hezbollah about this issue. But I think it is really highly unlikely, because Hezbollah has been denouncing any direct talks between the Israelis and the Lebanese, and, you know, claiming these kind of talks as humiliating and shameless. So it's really hard to see that during this time where they are trying to blow any efforts made by the Americans to strike a deal, that they will have direct talks with the Americans.
23: What's the latest, Lena, on the ceasefire?
8: If we call it a ceasefire, because in the south it's far from a ceasefire. You know, airstrikes continued yesterday with evacuation orders, fresh evacuation order that came out in the past hour for, you know, some villages and towns in the south around the city of Tyre. People are expecting imminent strikes to happen, you know, sometimes today. So it's not a ceasefire, you know. Attacks, you know, on medical facilities, two rescue workers were killed yesterday, and, you know, more were killed also yesterday. So the situation in the south remains in a very war situation and far from a ceasefire.
23: What do people in Lebanon feel about Hezbollah?
8: I think Lebanon has always been very much polarized across, you know, sectarian and political lines. But this last war made even Hezbollah's supporters split among them, between those who are angry that they were dragged into this war and those who feel the level of hostility and violence practiced by the Israelis against the South makes them support Hezbollah even more and feel that Hezbollah is the only one defending them.
23: Lena, thank you. Lena Sinjab in Beirut. Over the last 3 years, tens of thousands of suspected gang leaders have been detained in El Salvador as the authorities try to tackle criminal organizations in the country. Now, prosecutors say leaders of the infamous MS-13 gang currently on trial will be sentenced to thousands of years in prison. Since first coming to power, President Nayib Bukele has declared several states of emergency under which military forces patrol streets and jails. Our global affairs reporter Paul Moss joins me live in the studio. Paul, exactly who are the MS-13 gang?
9: Well, they date back to the 1980s, when many El Salvadorians arrived in the United States, particularly Los Angeles, fleeing the country's horrific civil war. And MS-13 set itself up originally to protect those El Salvadorian immigrants against the homegrown American gangs, but as sometimes happens, the gang mutated until it itself was involved in drug trafficking, extortion, and became notorious for particularly horrific violence. Then the El Salvadorian civil war ended. Many of these gang members went back to El Salvador. And to this day, it's been operating essentially as a transnational gang working in the United States and El Salvador.
23: Why are there so many of them on trial at once?
9: Well, El Salvador's current president, Nayib Bukele, came to power on a promise to launch what he called a war on gangs. His methods have not been exactly subtle. They've essentially gone through a sweep, arresting nearly 100,000 people. Now, there's no doubt it had an effect. The crime rate in El Salvador plummeted, the murder rate particularly, which made President Bukele incredibly popular. And I should say, not just in El Salvador, in fact, in other Latin American countries affected by crime and particularly gang violence, they look up to him. Now, critics say that a lot of these people were arrested with no evidence whatsoever. Just having a tattoo, for instance, could get you locked up, or if a neighbor felt like it, they could denounce you to the police and that would be it. There are also claims that the rate at which crime is dropping has stalled. However, he does remain very popular.
23: Yeah, something like 2% of the population almost in jail. Why, though, are prosecutors now talking about these incredible sentences?
9: Yeah, I mean, it doesn't really make much sense, does it? I mean, a lot of these people are already facing several life sentences. So, you know, they're now going to be in prison for 1,000 years as opposed to 200 years. I mean, I think essentially the prosecutor's office wants to grab attention with this claim. I mean, they sort of said some of these people will never leave the prison system. I guess they want to emphasize that this is a very robust campaign they're leading against the gangs, an approach which, as I said, has made Nayib Bukele literally one of the most popular leaders in Latin America. Indeed, he has popularity ratings that I think a lot of leaders around the world would want to emulate. So by his standards, this crackdown, this war on gangs, has been a great success.
23: Paul, thank you. The BBC's Paul Moss. South Korean supergroup Le Sserapim became one of the world's biggest pop acts, with songs like Anti-Fragile and Fearless that delivered a message of strength through bulletproof confidence. But behind the scenes, they were dealing with personal and professional issues that cast a cloud over their success. On their latest album, Pure Flow, the five-piece are reclaiming control of their story, as they told our music correspondent Mark Savage.
10: They're one of South Korea's biggest pop exports, regularly playing to thousands of screaming fans. But in private, Le Sserapim are very different.
11: We're all very introverted people, so we don't have a lot of friends outside of this small, very small circle. We literally only have each other.
10: That bond between the five members, Chaiwon, Sakura, Yunjin, Kazuha and Eunche, inspired the band's latest album, as Yunjin explains.
11: For this album, we started off by doing interviews with one another, and we wanted to talk about how this sisterhood helped us go through hard times and really become resilient and able to dream and run again.
10: They weren't always so harmonious. One song on the new album reflects on tensions that arose between New York-born Yunjin and bandleader Chaiwon.
12: I need your company.
11: I feel like any sort of relationship, there are times where we doubt our own emotions or doubt the situation. Like, oh, am I the only one who feels this close to this person or wants to be this intimate? Admitting that is a really vulnerable thing. And I kind of wanted to, I just wanted to talk about that really human side of, you know, teamwork.
10: Although those differences were eventually resolved, the band also had to endure a vicious online hate campaign. In the 2024 documentary Make It Look Easy, the impact of people's comments is apparent. Sakura says it forced the band to re-examine the slogan they'd become known for, fearlessness.
13: During our debut days, fearless to us meant that we are free of fear and that's why we are strong. But in the era of Fearless 2.0, that means now we don't deny fear, but we embrace fear. And we can use that as fuel to go forward.
10: Yunjin tells me that it was last year's world tour that helped the band turn a corner.
11: We realized how positive and very energetic of a team we are. Having fun looks really good on us, is what we kind of realized.
10: But Sakura also highlights the importance of having a life outside music.
13: I'm kind of afraid to just be Sakura in Le Sserapim. I'd rather have more identities. So that's why I try to take on a lot of different hobbies, because even if you're going through some trouble as Le Sserapim Sakura, if you go into the other world, maybe knitting or some other world, then all those fears just are brushed away.
10: It's a sense of perspective that Le Sserapim have christened Boompala. Boompala, boompala, boompala, yeah. Boompala, boompala. A viral hit that's put the band in the top 10 of the US album charts for a fifth time, Eunche says it marks a new chapter.
13: So every time we release a new album, my heart flutters and I'm nervous at the same time. But this time around, I think we really poured our hearts and souls into this album. So my heart is fluttering in a good way rather than being more nervous.
23: Interestingly, Le Sserafim's singer Kazuha did a rather good practical joke on fans, dressed up as a horse and then queued up for her own concert with them, dressed as a horse. They didn't realise. Details on our website. Mark Savage wrote a piece. Thanks for listening.
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0: Coming up on Business Daily, we're going to find out how a shy kid from Rajasthan with a passion for karate went on to build one of India's biggest fintech companies. Harshal Mathur is the founder of Razorpay, the company powering millions of digital payments across India every single day. That's with me, Rahul Tandon, after the latest world news.
1: BBC News with Alan Smith. President Putin will deliver the keynote address to his annual economic forum in St. Petersburg today, with aides insisting Russia remains as powerful as ever, militarily and economically. Moscow is running an increasingly large budget deficit because of its invasion of Ukraine. St. Petersburg was hit by Ukrainian drones as the conference opened on Wednesday. Today, Ukrainian officials have said a Russian strike on a food company outside Kyiv killed at least four people. One of the biggest artificial intelligence developers, Anthropic, has warned that the latest models might escape human control. It's proposed a coordinated global slowdown on building AI systems. Mali's military government has banned the use of motorcycles outside major urban areas in an attempt to tackle armed groups. The insurgents often move across Sahel terrain quickly on bikes, launching attacks and evading security forces. Prosecutors in El Salvador have said gang leaders currently on trial will be sentenced to thousands of years in prison. Nearly 500 members of the MS-13 gang are accused of crimes including racketeering and murder. Israel says it will attack three villages north of the Litani River in southern Lebanon, and it's warning the population to evacuate. Lebanese officials say overnight Israeli airstrikes killed at least seven people in separate attacks in the southern city of Tyre. The head of South Korea's National Election Commission has said he's resigning over the failure to provide an adequate number of ballot papers for this week's local elections. The shortage has been partly blamed on an unexpectedly high turnout. And Japanese officials are using drones as they continue to search for a fugitive bear which attacked and injured four people in Fukushima. The animal has been described as extremely intelligent by the city's mayor. And that's the world news from the BBC in London.
0: From a shy kid doing karate to building one of India's biggest fintech companies.
2: I would have met at least 100-ish bankers trying to get a bank to approve us. The reason I was getting rejected is because we came from no finance background.
0: That's Harshal Mathur, founder of Razorpay, here on Business Daily from the BBC World Service. I'm Rahul Tandon, and I'm excited to bring you this next interview, because Harshal Mathur's story is one that genuinely fascinates me. Here's a man who grew up as a shy, middle-class kid in Jaipur, doing karate to build confidence, who got laughed out of bank boardrooms, and still managed to build one of India's top fintech companies, valued at $7.5 billion. His journey runs parallel with India's own transformation, from a cash-only economy to one that now processes more digital payments than anywhere else on the planet. Anyway, let's get into it. Hey, how are you doing?
2: Hey, hi.
0: Where are you? Which city are you in today?
2: We are in Bangalore.
0: Ah, Bangalore, traffic city.
2: I like that. Bangalore traffic is very popular.
0: There must be moments, even in your busy day, where you stop and sort of pinch yourself and go, wow.
2: Really. I think it happens once in a while. I mean, of course, there are moments we celebrate when the teams achieve something, when you close a large merchant that you always wanted. I think when some of those things happen, it just feels wow. Like, for example, I can tell you that recently I was booking travel to somewhere in Vietnam. I was making a payment and went to Airbnb, and the entire checkout was through Razorpay. And it felt wow, because Airbnb is such a massive global brand name. For Razorpay to achieve that scale where today we are powering almost all payments for Airbnb from India, I think that impact feels amazing. But honestly, I mean, where we are today, of course, couldn't have imagined at all.
0: So how do you get to that point is the question I'm sure many people sitting at home want answered. And so if we go back to your childhood, and just to tell people, you grew up in Jaipur in Rajasthan. It's not one of the huge Indian cities. It's not a Mumbai or a Bengaluru where you are now.

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1: Had my fair share of fun, but in the classes and everything else, I was fairly shy. So I meet, like, sometimes I meet my class teachers when I go back to school, and they say, like, we can't imagine you doing, like, an interview like this, or you speaking publicly on stage and all of those things. So I would never, like, I would never do any class participation. I would never speak up or do stage shows or all of those things that people participated in, debates, any kind of stage activity. I was very scared of stage.
2: Where did some of the confidence come from that you have now, that we can hear you in your voice, and the fact that you've been so successful? You have to believe in yourself to be able to achieve that. You did karate as a kid. Was that an important part of growing up for you? Did that give you some confidence?
1: It did help. So karate, I'll say more than confidence, it gave me discipline. So I got into karate from very early days, and over time became a black belt. And then I actually fought in nationals in India and got a silver medal. But I think the reason that karate helped, and my dad really wanted me to do karate, he used to do it himself, was that it really builds discipline. What you really learn in karate is that how do you stay calm once you get punched in the face, literally, right? And I think some way that is helpful when you're building a startup, right? Because, like, building a company is like getting punched in the face, maybe not literally, but metaphorically almost every day. Yeah, my mom never wanted me to do karate. Once I got in a championship and I came back with a bloody nose and all that, my mom wanted me to stop it completely. Similarly, there used to be this karate demonstrations once a year. And when one of those demonstrations, a bike was going to be run across my stomach. And my mom, like, didn't want me to send me to school that day. So, yeah, I mean, mothers and mothers, as you know.
2: Growing up, and again, you know, we come from similar backgrounds, so I presume you had the same career options that I did, which I ignored. Engineer or doctor?
1: Yeah, very clearly. I think for me, it was very clear engineering. I was never very interested in biology. And I was always very deeply interested in computers and mathematics. Yeah, I started preparing for competitive exams since 9th standard, got into IIT.
2: If you know India, you know IIT. I mean, these are the best places to go and study, just about. And so for you to get into IIT Roorkee, it's not easy, is it?
1: Yeah, it's one of the toughest entrance exams in the world. For example, I stopped doing karate in my 11th standard because 11th, 12th, 2 years, I couldn't do anything except prepare for IITs. So my entire schedule was just IIT preparation, morning, evening, night. Because I wanted to get into computer science, but I didn't get enough of a rank. So I got into mechanical as a branch. And I think against it is just that my personal passion was computers. So I wanted to find a way to hone my computer skills, even though I was not in computer science branch. So I started scouting for people I could work with, people who we could build software together. So I found 5-7 people together who all wanted to build software, wanted to write code together, but didn't either were not in computer science or weren't really getting as much as they wanted to.
2: Was this for or was this for commercial purposes?
1: Just fun. We wanted to build, we loved coding. So we wanted to get together with people so we could learn how to get better at coding. So we all got together and created a college group called SDS Labs. This is 2011. So you couldn't really watch online streaming. So the only way to watch a cricket match was to go down to one TV room in every hostel where thousands of students will sit together and watch a cricket match. And cricket is extremely popular in India, as you know. So I wanted to build a way for people to be able to watch cricket from their rooms. So I built a streaming system which connected to the dish TV and streamed the cricket matches on the hostel intranet. And that got extremely popular. Thousands of students started using it because the World Cup came up. And as cricket is extremely popular in India, everyone wanted to watch that. And that was my most popular application at that time. Almost every student, not just student, even professors and everyone started using it.
2: And what did you learn from that, do you think, that has helped you in your business?
1: It did give me a confidence that, hey, I can build software that people use. So when I graduated from college, I got placed in Schlumberger, an oil company in Middle East. But I loved the experience of building something, of people using it, of having that impact where people come and say, hey, you built something cool that I use. So I just genuinely enjoyed that experience so much that I was missing it.
2: But you come from this middle-class, lower-middle-class family in Jaipur and Rajasthan.

0: Kurdistan, and you go and work for, you know, a pretty big oil company in the Middle East, so the salary's good. A lot of people would say, look, you're set for life now.
1: Yeah, and see, this is one of the most popular companies when it comes to placements in IITs, right? So, because it pays really high. So when I got placed into it, there was a lot of celebration at home. There was a lot of celebration with friends that, hey, you got placed in one of the most high-paying companies in college. And somewhere, of course, I wanted to make the job work. I was just somewhere missing that satisfaction of building something of your own, of satisfaction of somebody saying that, hey, I built something that you built, and that satisfaction of being able to interact with people, improve things, and then get that impact and that inkling kept growing and growing.
0: Was there a day where you went, I'm not going to do this anymore and I want to go and set up my own business? What was that moment that started the next part of your journey?
1: So we wanted to build like a side project. The good thing software is like there's not a lot of cost to start. So we built a crowdfunding platform, a social crowdfunding platform as a side project, not as a startup. And for that, we wanted to accept payments. So we ran into the problem that it was how painful it was to accept digital payments in India. And we struggled with it. We massively struggled with it.
0: Because I remember those days when I would go to visit, you know, my grandparents and go and visit family in India. It was cash. Everything was cash, wasn't it?
1: Yeah. And we started asking other people that, hey, we are struggling with digital payments. How does everyone else solve it? And people told us that, hey, just start by accepting cash because cash is easier than digital payments. And that just felt absurd to us. Like the point of technology in general has been democratization, right? Mm-hmm. So internet allows everyone access, social media gives everyone a voice, e-commerce gives everyone an ability to sell stuff online. And that was the thought at that point of time that, hey, if we don't have a way to do digital payments, how would somebody build any kind of commerce on internet? Because commerce on internet runs on payments. So with that thought, we started spending more and more time researching into it. And at some point, we just felt that this looks right. And then we left our jobs to build it full time.
0: Yeah, that must have been scary.
1: I think we could convince ourselves very easily. But convincing our parents was the harder part. I remember like calling my dad and saying that, hey, dad, I want to leave this well-paid job that we all celebrated, that our entire neighborhood and everyone celebrated that I got into. And 6 months into this job, I want to leave it. I want to do something of my own where I don't know when I'll get paid again. It was not an easy conversation.
0: Who was more annoyed, dad or mom?
1: Mom was okay, actually. Mom was like, do whatever makes you happy, like a typical Indian mom. But dad had a lot of questions that, are you sure? Like, are you sure you want to do this? Is the kind of job might not come again? He was worried about the ability to like settle down, ability to get married. All of those questions came in.
0: You're listening to Business Daily from the BBC World Service. I'm Rahul, and today I'm sharing the story of Harshil Mathur, co-founder and CEO of Razorpay, one of India's biggest fintech companies. So there you are. You've got your idea, which is digital payments. You have left your job, but here comes the hard bit now. You have to get some money. I know you said software doesn't need a lot of money, but you need some money.
1: Yeah, so money part was actually not that worrying because it was still starting up. Like, we could manage with our money. We had to get a bank to approve that, hey, you can accept payments on behalf of us. And that was the hardest part of our startup journey. So I remember like walking into a bank branch next to my home in Jaipur and saying, hey, I want to start a payment gateway. And the guy said, do you want a payment gateway? I said, no, I want to start my own. So it, like, we of course got rejected there. Then we went to the next bank. Then we got rejected. I went to a senior of that person who was in Delhi and got rejected there. Then went to a senior of that person in Mumbai. So I would have met at least 100-ish bankers. And the reason I was getting rejected is because we came from no finance background. Hmm. So when I went to bankers and say, hey, I want to do in payments, they said, this is a finance problem. You have no finance experience. You don't know what you're getting into. You are just this young techie who feels you can solve anything. We got laughed out of a lot of those rooms, right? So I am, 22, 23-year-old? During this time, we applied for Y Combinator, which is the best accelerator in the world. And and we were the second Indian company ever to get selected into it.
0: Oh, wow.
1: So we went to in US, in SF. And at that point of time, Sam Altman was the head of YC.
0: I was going to ask you about that. What was that like then?
1: We met Sam for one of those advice sessions. We had told him that, hey, we have this weird problem that every bank is rejecting us. And he said, why are these banks rejecting you? He said, we don't look like them. We look really young. And the way we dress up, the way we look and all of that, they don't take us seriously. So he said, if that's the problem, why don't you fix that? And he said, what do you mean? He said, like, if looking young is a problem, start looking old, like dress up for the part. So that time I bought my first suit. I started keeping a slight beard and then dressing up the way bankers dress up so that they feel that, hey, we understand what they do and we are in some way similar and not that different from what they do. And it did help. Like, first impressions do matter to people.
0: Thanks to Sam Altman's advice, you smarten up, you've grown a little beard, and you get the banks on board. And do you remember when you got that first customer for your payment system and how that felt?
1: Yeah, I mean, see, the first few customers came from people who were very young startups like us. I remember going to a lot of these education institutes and colleges and trying to sell payments, and it was extremely hard because we didn't know how corporate sales work. We didn't know how enterprise sales work. So we pushed really hard. In 6 months, we made zero sales.
0: When you don't get any sales for 6 months, that's disheartening, isn't it? Did you question your business model then?
1: We definitely did. And what we agreed was that education institutes is not a good market. Like, we can't sell to that segment. Let's focus our energy into what works. And what worked was selling to startups.
0: And let's paint a picture of India at this time, because I remember this period quite vividly. It's the start of the startup movement. It's when Bangalore becomes, you know, one of the big startup capitals of the world. There's so much energy around, and it's all to do with technology, isn't it?
1: Yeah, so we moved to Bangalore at this time. As you know, India was a cash-heavy economy, and cash had its a lot of problems, leakage to black money to corruption to multitudes of things. And the entire ecosystem essentially worked together to solve that problem. I remember UPI, the Unified Payment Interface, was launched in the country in 2016. We were the first payment gateway to launch support for UPI.
0: How were you?
1: And then suddenly started getting really popular because it was like Indians had never used cards. So when something like UPI came on their phone and smartphones were really popular in India, people started using it to send money very naturally. And it became such a massive wave that suddenly in 6 months, every single large company in the country wanted to accept UPI. And because we were the only payment gateway supporting UPI at that point of time, we became their default partner. And then demonetization happened and suddenly everyone migrated to UPI overnight and massive volume started flowing through this platform.
0: Just to remind, that was the moment when Prime Minister Modi decided to withdraw some of the larger banknotes in the country, basically, which meant that a lot of people couldn't use cash for quite a period of time. So here you are, you've created this incredibly successful company that is at the heart of the Indian business community. What is it that keeps you going?
1: One rule of thumb I've had since the day we started Razorpay is to speak to customers. And I, even at this scale, I speak to at least one customer a week. So in spite of all the discussions and strategies and plans and business plans that we have, that conversation is my testing ground. Hey, this is what we are building. This is what we are thinking. And just testing with that customer that, hey, is this alignment to what you expect us to solve? Or is there something else you expect us to solve? It gives me that energy that, hey, we are solving some real problem. So one of my best questions to ask these customers is that if Razorpay wasn't there tomorrow, what would you miss the most? And just understanding what do they really care about.
0: What ambitions do you have left?
1: I think the next milestone for me is how can I make Razorpay an institution? An institution is like a company that can outlast any people, structure, process. It can outlast everyone. And I think we are still far away from becoming an institution.
0: Let's go back to the start of the conversation. That shy kid in Rajasthan, your dad wants you to do karate, your mom says no. If you went back to that kid again, what advice would you give them about setting up a business? What have you learned on the way?
1: I think a lot of young people like me, especially when you come from no business background, you're starting a company for the first time, there is a massive imposter syndrome. But the advice I would give is that, like, believe in yourself. And I think just if you have that belief and that passion to change something, a lot of these things are fairly possible.
0: We talked about your family at the beginning. They were keen that you kept the job, didn't set up your business. They must have changed their mind now.
1: Oh, yeah, of course. My dad is extremely proud.
0: Herschel, it's been a real pleasure. Thank you so much for talking to us.
1: Thank you. Very nice talking to you.
0: That was Herschel Mathur. Thanks to producers Amber Mahmood and Neve McDermott. You can hear other founders by Business Daily podcast, including my interview with Vivian Wong, the creator of the Japanese-inspired global dessert brand Little Moons.
2: Hello. Hello, I'm Jen Dale, and you're listening to Witness History on the BBC World Service. I'm using the BBC archives to take you back to the 1990s, when Italian author Andrea Camilleri's first Inspector Montalbano book was published. His novel challenged traditional detective fiction and began a series which transformed how people view Sicily.
3: She.
4: Yes, I know exactly when he arrived. The exact year, 1994. I was stuck on a novel called The Brew of Preston and then decided the best solution was to put it aside and write something else.
2: That something else is The Shape of Water, based in the fictional Sicilian town of Vigata. It's early on in 1994, and Sicilian-born Camilleri is 67, a pensioner who's white-haired, balding, with glasses and a raspy voice, often seen with a cigarette in hand. He's recently taken up writing again, doing it at night in a small room surrounded by books. He's not had much commercial success, but he loves storytelling. Speaking in the 2014 documentary Montalbano and Me by Rai Fiction a few years before his death, he credits his grandmother with teaching him the art.
5: Nonna Elvira.
4: Grandma Elvira is someone to whom I owe a lot. She used to make up words and you had to figure out the meaning of what she was saying. She had such a great imagination. She opened up mine.
2: It's also reported the author's father, when he was on his deathbed, urged Camilleri to write his stories down. And Camilleri certainly learned useful techniques from the many years he spent in his previous career in film and television, as he told the BBC in 2012.
4: The theatre taught me a lot about dialogue, but it was my TV experience that taught me the art of writing a detective story. I was a producer for Italian television of 30 episodes of Inspector Maigret and worked closely with a screenwriter. This writer used to buy 5 copies of the same novel. And you know, in a novel, there's a storyline A that starts and stops, then storyline B that starts and stops, then C. My co-writer tore the pages and put them all in order. He reconstructed the novel to suit TV. I took careful notes of what he was doing in 1960 and learned the art of writing the mystery novel.
2: And Camilleri certainly wasn't afraid to take chances and defy conventions, according to John Hooper, Italian correspondent for The Economist, who spoke to the BBC after the author's death.
6: He was an innovator by nature, and one of the things that he did was to do a detective series involving a woman detective who was an expert in the martial arts. And this was in 1960s Italy, which was quite an adventurous thing to be doing.
2: So why not be adventurous in retirement? Camilleri's The Shape of Water, featuring Inspector Montalbano, differs from traditional detective stories because loose ends aren't always tied up neatly.
4: In truth, there are few cases that are resolved with definite certainty. And in Italy, there is no longer even the certainty of punishment. So at this point, the poor crime fiction writer begins to ask himself some questions. He says, do I really have to be the one to sew the torn fabric of society? Why is this up to me? Is it fair for me to declare this person guilty beyond reasonable doubt? Let's leave him with an alternative, so it's difficult to reach an absolute truth.
2: Now, you can't have a crime thriller based in Sicily, the island off the south coast of Italy, without mentioning the mafia. But again, Camilleri goes against previous traditions by refusing to put organised crime front and centre in his work.
4: In most of the Montalbano novels, there is always a page or two where he meets a member of the mafia, but it is marginal. Not that I'm trivialising the problem. Not mentioning it would be hypocritical. The problem exists, and it is important. Fiction somehow gives them a noble character. Take, for example, The Godfather. Marlon Brando's incredible performance makes us forget there is someone ordering killings by the dozen. This is the risk. That in some way the mafia is glamorised, and I refuse to do that.
2: And through Inspector Montalbano, he criticises corruption.
4: The elements of a good policeman in Italy today are first to be deaf to the political pressures. The second, sometimes refusing to obey an order is a virtue, not a sin. The third, loyalty to your vocation and to those virtues that made you a policeman. That's it.
2: Camilleri paints vivid pictures of the Sicilian landscape and coast, perhaps echoing his many happy childhood memories of splashing in the sea. But food also plays a large part in The Shape of Water and later novels, as this excerpt from one of the Inspector Montalbano books shows.
7: In the fridge, he found a bowl of caponata, whose scent filled the soul, and a plate of little wild asparagus, the kind that are bitter as poison, dressed only in olive oil and salt. In the oven was a loaf of wheat bread. He laid the table on the veranda and enjoyed himself.
5: A proper voluntario.
4: It is absolutely deliberate, highlighting how he loves to eat. He loves life. There is a beautiful saying, primum vivere deinde philosophare. First you live, then you philosophize. For Montalbano, it could be first you live, then you investigate. But his love for life is an instinct of his. I think it is a sort of unconscious revenge of mortality, an affirmation of being alive in the face of continuous death. Maybe eating subconsciously expresses the pleasure of feeling alive, a life force.
2: Camilleri writes The Shape of Water from start to finish. He has all the elements he needs, the crime, the exotic location. He's just missing the name of the lead character.
4: At that time, I happened to read a novel by Vasquez Montalbán called The Pianist, which gave me a clue to how to restructure the Brewer of Preston. So my police and commissioner, who until then had no name, I just called him the commissioner, I gave them the name Montalbano, in gratitude to Montalbán.
2: But it's also Camilleri's use of language that endears him to Italian readers, because he uses Sicilian dialect.
4: Yes, in my writing it has a particular meaning, because it comes from why we speak Sicilian dialect and the language we use. I studied quite a lot about when Sicilians use the dialect and when the Italian language. The dialect is always confidential, intimate, a friendly atmosphere. The use of Italian language creates an immediate officialness, a distance. Italian is used to make law, to suggest intimidation, power.
2: The Shape of Water was published in Italy on March the 10th, 1994. Camilleri's style of writing, together with the mix of crime, luscious settings and tantalising food, makes it a hit. It is widely credited with helping start a new wave of Italian noir, and gains an even wider audience when it is translated into English in the early 2000s. Not only that, the novel and subsequent series change how people see Sicily. Instead of mobsters and poverty, there is a foodie's paradise with beautiful landscapes. The so-called Montalbano effect is even reported as boosting tourism on the island. Here's John Hooper from The Economist again.
6: It brought out the beauty of Sicily, the lifestyle that the detective had. He had a house that looked out onto the sea, enjoyed his food, and operated in these beautiful towns with their gorgeous Baroque architecture, and all of that proved captivating.
2: Camilleri continued to write Inspector Montalbano mysteries over the next 25 years, but he was nonchalant about their commercial success, as shown in that 2014 Rai Fiction documentary.
5: A proper voluntario.
4: My success came late, by which point many things seemed unimportant, so it didn't change my life at all.
2: But it certainly changed the world of literary fiction. The Montalbano books have achieved worldwide sales of at least 25 million and have been translated into 120 languages, whilst the adapted TV series has been shown around the world. Andrea Camilleri died in 2019, aged 93. Witness History was produced and presented by me, Jen Dale.
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9: 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While the surface of the planet is hot enough to melt lead, she believes life might exist in its cooler sulfuric acid clouds.
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13: Good morning. Senators voted all night on immigration funding. They have yet to pass it and also failed to block President Trump's fund to pay people who claim the government targeted them. It's Morning Edition from NPR News. Many companies in the United States have collected and shared employee data with the federal government. I'm Steve Inskeep.
14: And I'm Michelle Martin. Its goal is to prevent worker discrimination, but now the Trump administration wants to put an end to it. Also, the return of a flesh-eating screwworm has Texas cattle farmers worried, and a new HBO documentary tells the story of legendary R&B band Earth, Wind & Fire. A. Martinez spoke to three band members. It is Friday, June 5th. On this day in 1975, Egypt reopened the Suez Canal to international shipping 8 years after it was closed due to the Six-Day War with Israel. News is next.
15: Live from NPR News in Washington, I'm Dave Mattingly. A sweeping elections overhaul endorsed by President Trump has failed in the Senate. NPR's Miles Parks says GOP lawmakers tried to tack the Save America Act to an immigration funding package.
16: The act would have required all new voters to show a document proving their U.S. citizenship, like a passport or a birth certificate, when they registered to vote. It's already illegal for non-citizens to vote, and countless audits and investigations have found that non-citizen voting is not a major problem in American elections. But it's an issue President Trump is fixated on, and he threatened not to sign any other legislation if the SAVE Act didn't pass. Still, it's been clear for months that there was not enough support in the Senate to pass it. Now, experts worry that if Republicans underperform in the midterms, Trump will use the failure as a reason to question the legitimacy of the results. Miles Parks, NPR News, Washington.
15: The House has approved billions of dollars in additional U.S. aid to Ukraine, along with more sanctions on Russia. The vote was 226 to 195. President Trump and House Speaker Mike Johnson opposed the spending package. 18 Republicans joined Democrats in the House to win passage. That legislation includes sanctions on Russian banks and oil companies. It now heads to the Senate, where passage is uncertain. Ukraine's President Volodymyr Zelensky says he wants face-to-face negotiations with Russian President Vladimir Putin about ending the war. NPR's Joanna Kakissis says Zelensky asked for the meeting in an open letter to Putin.
17: The letter is the first public message Zelensky has written directly to Putin since Russia's full-scale invasion in February 2022. The Ukrainian leader said Russia has been at war with Ukraine for roughly half of Putin's 26 years in power. This timeline includes Russian forces seizing parts of eastern Ukraine in 2014. You can stop your war, Zelensky wrote to Putin. Zelensky also seemed to note that Ukraine is no longer a priority for the U.S. as the Trump administration remains focused on Iran. The Kremlin acknowledged receiving the letter and said Zelensky is welcome to visit Moscow anytime. Joanna Kakissis, NPR News.
15: President Trump's one-time national security adviser, John Bolton, has reached a plea deal with prosecutors over his mishandling of classified documents. That's according to a source familiar with the matter. Under the tentative deal, Bolton would plead guilty to one count of retaining classified information and pay a fine. He could also face up to 5 years in prison. The Justice Department brought the case against Bolton last October. The latest numbers on employment in the U.S. are due out later this morning from the Labor Department. This is NPR News from Washington. A company that manufactures firefighting foam has agreed to a $10 million settlement with the state of Wisconsin. The state says Tyco Fire Products was responsible for decades of water contamination in northeastern Wisconsin because of PFAS chemicals contained in the foam used at a firefighting training center. PFAS are also known as forever chemicals. Tyco is a subsidiary of Johnson Controls. A new poll from NPR and Ipsos finds teachers across the U.S. are concerned about how artificial intelligence will affect students as AI plays a larger role in the classroom. Lee Gaines reports.
18: Nearly 3 in 4 educators say they believe AI has bigger implications for education than past technological innovations like the internet or computers. Mallory Newell is a senior vice president with Ipsos.
19: We're in an environment where teachers feel like this is going to fundamentally reshape the future of education moving forward.
18: The poll shows students aren't widely using AI in the classroom, at least not yet. Meanwhile, a majority of teachers say they've used AI to help with their own work tasks. But more than half say AI makes it harder for students to learn critical thinking skills. And the majority also think AI is mostly just a shortcut for students to avoid doing more work. For NPR News, I'm Lee Gaines.
15: The NHL's Stanley Cup Final is tied at one game apiece after the Carolina Hurricanes beat Las Vegas last night 4-3 in overtime. I'm Dave Mattingly in Washington.
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24: 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Alan Cumming, who played the MC in Cabaret in three different productions, and Angela Lansbury, who starred in Stephen Sondheim's Sweeney Todd as Mrs. Lovett, who baked Sweeney's victims into pies. 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
14: It's Morning Edition from NPR News. I'm Michelle Martin.
13: And I'm Steve Inskeep. The Senate has passed a bill overnight that funds immigration enforcement. It took them 18 hours.
14: It was almost a party line vote. Just one Republican opposed. Lawmakers failed to approve amendments blocking President Trump's agreement with himself to establish a $1.8 billion fund. Democrats were outraged by the agreement. Many Republicans said they were too, but most voted to block amendments that would displease the president.
13: NPR congressional correspondent Barbara Sprunt has been up just about all night. Barbara, good morning.
25: Hey, good morning, Steve.
13: Okay. Hey, I want to talk about the amendments Michelle mentioned, but what is the underlying bill that just passed?
25: Right. So if we cast back to earlier this year, Senate Democrats blocked funding the Department of Homeland Security over concerns about the way it was conducting immigration enforcement, specifically after federal agents killed two protesters in Minneapolis. Eventually, at the end of April, after a long shutdown, Congress funded the department everything except immigration enforcement, and Republicans decided to use a budget tool called reconciliation in order to fund that, to fund ICE, to fund Border Patrol, in a separate bill. And this is that bill. It would fund those agencies for 3 years.
13: 3 years for the rest of Trump's presidency. Congress wouldn't have to vote on it again. This is a thing the president really wanted, and Democrats took the opportunity to offer amendments to that. What happened?
25: That's right. Well, you know, it's interesting. I mean, in this Votorama scenario, both parties can offer amendments, get the other party on the record on various things. And the thing that was most interesting to me were these amendments where there was crossover support. You know, there was some Republican support for an amendment to restrict funding for President Trump's ballroom, another one of his big projects, for example. But the subject that came up again and again was the Trump administration's earlier proposal to create that nearly $2 billion settlement fund you were mentioning to pay out supporters who say they've been persecuted by the government. There was a proposal from Senate Minority Leader Chuck Schumer to prevent that creation altogether. It failed, but three Republicans, including senators in tough races in Ohio and Alaska, voted with Democrats. Another proposal would have redirected the money from that fund to fraud enforcement. That had more Republican support. And another interesting one, Republicans writ large judge voted against an amendment that would prohibit payouts from any weaponization fund to people convicted of insulting law enforcement on January 6th. Eight Republicans did join Democrats in voting for it, but it ultimately did not pass.
13: Okay, all those amendments failed. The bill did pass. Why did it get to be so difficult?
25: You know, in large part because of the White House. There was bipartisan pushback at that anti-weaponization fund. The acting attorney general said it's not going to move forward, which seemed to satisfy senators. But then the president told reporters he didn't actually know if it was scrapped or not. And he said that knowing that there are these Republican senators who are uncomfortable with the idea. So this moment for congressional Republicans is about passing this priority after all this time. But it's also a moment where there's this increasing tension and conflict with the White House. And I don't think that's stopping anytime soon.
13: Although it seems that the tension has resolved again and again with Republicans just obeying. I just want to note, Barbara, back on Monday, our own Eric McDaniel told us that as many as 30 Senate Republicans were ready to vote against Trump's fund. And then we get to actually voting. And one amendment had just 3 Republicans voting for it, leaving it shy of passing. There were other amendments that never had quite enough votes to pass. Are Republicans still trying very hard not to cross the president, even on this fund that they really didn't like?
25: You know, I think there's at least a handful of Republican senators this morning asking themselves that same question, Steve. You know, some of those GOP amendments that were crafted were made in a way to be as attractive as they could be to the full Republican conference. And as you said, we saw them fail to meet the threshold time and time again.
13: NPR's Barbara Sprunt, thanks.
25: Thank you.
13: The congressional Republicans who challenged the president's agenda this week broke with tradition.
0: Most Republican lawmakers said little about military intervention in Venezuela and Iran, troops in American cities, sweeping immigration crackdowns, the dismantling of agencies, and the consolidation of power in the executive office. Now there are small signs of pushback against a president who's been the dominant force in the Republican Party for a decade.
13: NPR's Franco Ordonez is covering this. Franco, good morning.
1: Good morning, Steve.
13: I want to emphasize small signs of pushback, but what's happening?
1: Yeah, a few examples. I mean, from the last couple of days where Trump may have pushed the envelope a little bit too far. I mean, one was when Trump tapped a housing agency official, Bill Pulte, who has no experience in intelligence, being tapped to be the acting director of national intelligence, a position charged with coordinating more than a dozen intelligence agencies. I mean, Pulte is better known for going after Trump's political enemies. I mean, one senator, Tom Tillis of North Carolina, called him an incendiary attack dog on CNBC. Trump also announced that he'd like to nominate his former personal attorney, Todd Blanche, as attorney general. It was Blanche who championed that very unpopular anti-weaponization fund that you were just talking about with Barbara. I mean, critics called it a slush fund for Trump supporters who felt victimized by the government, including those convicted of January 6th crimes, on top of several Republicans who balked at the fund in the Senate. I mean, just one more example, Steve. In the House, 4 Republicans joined with Democrats to rebuke Trump over the war in Iran.
13: Yeah, and that's a rare one where enough Republicans actually voted for something that would pass. Why are some Republicans finding their voices?
1: Well, I mean, it comes down to politics and a bit of the calendar. I mean, Trump was obviously never really a consensus builder. He always led through fear of retribution. And his ability to kind of unify these swaths of the Republican Party, as well as bring into the fold new voters, was the reason he won in 2016 and 2024. But we're in a definitely different period right now, even from just 2 years ago. Much of that is due to the war in Iran that Trump initiated. And polls show Americans, including some Republicans, are souring on the president's leadership, particularly the economy. I mean, gas prices, as we've reported, have risen to more than $4 a gallon, and that's making everything more expensive.
13: Just as the midterms are coming.
1: Yeah, exactly. I mean, all this plays into the midterms. I was talking with John McHenry, a veteran Republican strategist. He told me it's normal to accept a little distance from the president at this point after the primaries.
3: Part of what's going on, though, is that we are largely through the primaries, where the president can do the most damage to people who cross him within his own party, and moving on to the general, where I think some people either feel a little bit more vulnerable or feel like they need to, you know, in a year that doesn't look great for Republicans right now, want to establish their own record.
13: Is the president a lame duck then?
1: Well, I mean, I think that's a little bit early to say. I mean, he's come back so many times before,
13: yep,
1: after the 2020 election, after the January 6th riots. And frankly, Steve, a lot could change in the next few months, especially if the war in Iran ends and gas prices go down. I mean, Trump could be looking better politically if the economy improves.
13: NPR's Franco Ordonez, thanks so much.
1: Thank you, Steve.
13: John Bolton agreed to plead guilty.
0: Bolton once served as President Trump's national security advisor. He later became a tough critic of the president's. His plea for mishandling classified information would resolve the criminal case the Justice Department brought against Bolton last year.
13: NPR Justice correspondent Ryan Lucas has the unclassified version of this story. He's in our studio, Studio 31. Ryan, thanks for coming by.
2: Good morning, Steve.
13: What were the charges against Bolton?
2: So look, Bolton was indicted in October on 18 criminal counts for retention and transmission of national defense information. And the allegations in the indictment date to his time as national security advisor, as you said, in Trump's first term. Now, prosecutors say that Bolton regularly took handwritten notes about what he was doing on a daily basis as national security advisor. So things that he was hearing in meetings with U.S. intelligence officials, military officials, or in talks with foreign leaders. And then he would send that very sensitive information, some of it highly classified, to two family members, either in text messages or in email. And I will also say that FBI agents discovered digital or printed copies of some of that at his home.
13: Okay, so lots of evidence to back up the allegations. What is the agreement then?
2: So first off, it's important to say that this is a tentative plea deal. It would still have to be signed off on by a judge. But a person familiar with the matter tells me that under the plea deal, Bolton would plead guilty to a single count of retaining classified information. He would also face a fine of a little more than $2 million. And he could face anywhere from zero prison time to up to 5 years in prison. But that is much, much less than if he had taken this case to trial and been found guilty. Now, a judge, as I said, has to still approve any plea deal. And ultimately, it's the judge who's going to decide on Bolton's sentence. Now, I reached out to the Justice Department. It declined to comment other than referring me to a court notice scheduling a rearrangement for Bolton at the end of the month. And that is something that often signals that a plea deal has been agreed to.
13: Interesting. People are going to remember part of the backstory here, Ryan. The FBI searched President Trump's residence when he was out of office a few years ago. Trump was found to be keeping classified documents on a stage and in a bathroom, boxes and boxes of material. That case against him was thrown out by a judge that Trump appointed. Is there some irony that Trump's Justice Department, that he closely controls, would happen to pursue John Bolton over classified information?
2: Well, look, Bolton has said that he thinks that he is being targeted for political reasons, for being a very outspoken critic of President Trump. Mm-hmm. That is Bolton's view. But look, former prosecutors, former senior intelligence officials who I have spoken with think that this case against Bolton has real legal merit. The investigation, it's important to say, began under the Biden administration. It continued under Trump. The indictment is 26 pages long. It has detailed allegations in it. And it's important to say that the process that led to Bolton's indictment was normal. And that is very different from, say, the first prosecution of former FBI Director James Comey or New York State Attorney General Letitia James. Remember, they were indicted last year after Trump publicly called on the Justice Department to go after them.
13: Right.
2: Career prosecutors thought those cases were weak. They were overruled. And ultimately, those cases were tossed after a court found that the prosecutor who secured them was unlawfully put in place. So the list of the president's perceived enemies who have been targeted by the Justice Department is long. And one of the side effects of the Justice Department that is seen as targeting political enemies is that even when an investigation is legitimate, it can be perceived by the public as being driven by politics and revenge.
13: Ryan, thanks for the insights and for going through the differences there. Really appreciate it.
2: Thank you.
13: NPR's Ryan Lucas.

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1: This is Asian View from NHK World Japan. I'm Yoshioka Sawara. The foreign ministers of Japan and Egypt say their countries will work closely together to help calm the situation in the Middle East. Motegi Toshimitsu and Badr Abdulhadi held talks in Tokyo for 2 days through Thursday. Motegi said what matters most is that an agreement between Washington and Tehran be achieved as soon as possible. He placed particular emphasis on the need to ensure free and safe navigation through the Strait of Hormuz. Abdulhadi provided an update regarding ongoing exchanges between the U.S. and Iran. Bank of Japan Governor Ueda Kazuo says the BOJ's policy interest rate could be raised this month. Ueda outlined his thinking in a speech in Tokyo on Wednesday. He said raising the rate may be necessary if upside risks to prices outweigh downside risks to economic activity. Ueda said such a move may also be needed to prevent adverse effects on the economy and financial markets. People in Taiwan braved rainy weather to mark 37 years since many demonstrators were killed or wounded in a military crackdown on pro-democracy protests in Beijing's Tiananmen Square. They included Wu Renghua, who took part in the student-led protests as a faculty member before going into exile in the U.S. Wu said the fact that people in Taiwan can still openly commemorate the Tiananmen incident is a clear sign of the value of Taiwan's democracy. Those attending the commemorative event observed a moment of silence to pay tribute to the victims and remind themselves of the importance of democracy and freedom. This is NHK World Japan.
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3: I'm Michelle Martin.
4: And I'm A. Martinez. It seems like fewer and fewer things unite us anymore. But I got a quick story about that. So growing up, I was very close with my uncle. Very conservative guy, originally from Ecuador, a U.S. Marine, very religious. I was also very close with my stepfather, his polar opposite in so many ways. My stepfather had long blonde hair, green eyes, a Southern California pot-smoking, sandal-wearing, tree-hugging hippie. But even they were able to bond, and they bonded over the music of Earth, Wind, and Fire. Since the 1970s, few bands have crossed as many divides as Earth, Wind, and Fire. All sorts of people love them. The big horns, the theatrical stage show, the funk, the ballads, you name it, everything. Debuting Sunday, an HBO documentary directed by Questlove shares a few lesser-known aspects of their story. Actually, it's a heck of a title, too. Earth, Wind, and Fire, to be celestial versus That's the Weight of the World.
5: The funk was the funk, but the chords were jazz, classical. Meanwhile, it's sitting on this tribal African beat.
6: It was really ahead of its time.
5: I think it took a moment for everyone to go, what the heck? What is this?
4: Those were the voices of Lionel Richie and her, both big Earth, Wind, and Fire fans. The band was created by the late Maurice White, a former jazz drummer. Now, early on, he laid out three principles the band would follow. One, write music for a universal audience. Two, evolve consciousness through music. And three, change the world.
7: His vision was spot on, musically, culturally. You know, he was right on time.
4: That's bass player Verdeen White, Maurice's brother.
8: Walk around, right where around. Say a little paper, try to put
4: At first, the band focused on building up its black audience. But in April of 1974, they played a music festival called California Jam. Now, the lineup included these acts. Get this. Black Sabbath, The Eagles, Deep Purple, Emerson, Lake and Palmer, Seals and Croft, and Earth, Wind and Fire. Or as Maurice White says in the documentary,
3: sometimes you have to go against the grain, do things that everybody else wouldn't do. We dare it, you know, we were daring, you know.
4: Around 250,000 people were in the crowd that day, most of them white. For Dean White and drummer Ralph Johnson, remember that performance as a pivotal moment for the band.
8: We were thoroughly embraced. I mean, they loved what we did. And we were so different, they had to take a moment to just kind of figure out what the heck we were doing.
7: Right.
8: And we were definitely dressed very differently.
7: Yeah, we had fur on and it was hot out there, too.
8: It was a whole thing going on with us, you know, and it just kind of went on from there.
4: And that led to their next album, That's the Way of the World, which cemented them as one of the biggest bands in the country.

0: I dare you not to move when you hear those songs. Now, a lot of hits followed as Maurice White kept the band focused on those three original principles. Singer Philip Bailey recalls some room for collaboration, but he emphasized that Maurice was the clear leader.
1: Well, he's the pilot of the plane. Where you go depends on his vision and his direction.
0: Did you ever question Maurice White?
1: Of course I did. I mean, I wasn't a puppet. But, you know, I think in doing so, I always found great answers and great direction, but everything was working. It was all going strong. And so, you know, when it's happening like that, there's no need to question it.
0: But as the documentary explains, White's ambition took him in different directions, producing for other acts, opening his own recording studio. Eventually, the collaborative nature of Earth, Wind, and Fire disappeared. Maurice White brought in outsiders to reshape the band's sound without much consultation from the band itself. Then in 1983, Maurice White surprised everyone by shutting the band down. He was going solo. Ralph Johnson and Philip Bailey remember that moment differently. First, here's Ralph Johnson.
2: Well, leading a group of this size for all these years was a tremendous responsibility. Eventually, we would take a break, and we would come back together in 1988.
1: We didn't take no break. We broke up.
2: Philip likes to say we broke up. I call it a hiatus.
1: I don't know why Philip likes to say it's a break when a hiatus is a temporary if you stop the check
2: in activity.
1: If you stop paying somebody, you sell all your clothes, all your stage clothes, and you don't speak to the person, and it's a hiatus.
2: It's a hiatus because we came back together. We came back together. It must have been a hiatus.
0: It sounds more like a bi-atus.
2: I like that. Two different approaches on the breakup.
1: Right.
0: But by the time Earth, Wind, and Fire reformed, tastes had changed, and they never scored another hit on the pop charts again. But with a new century came new flowers. Earth, Wind, and Fire was inducted into the Rock and Roll Hall of Fame in 2000. They played the White House in 2009, the first act to play there during superfan Barack Obama's presidency. The Kennedy Center honors followed in 2019, although Maurice White did not live to see that achievement. He died 3 years earlier. The band, though, has carried on without him. They continue to play to this day, and they've got a big summer tour starting next weekend. Herbertine White, Ralph Johnson, and Philip Bailey, they take their roles as stewards of this music seriously.
3: People come up and they thank us for making the music. They thank us.
2: And now you can look at it and say, hey, you were able to contribute to the cultural fabric, not just of the United States, but of the world.
1: It's definitely humbling and inspiring. And it really shows that Maurice's vision for lifting the consciousness of listeners and making a positive impact, you know, was one that came to fruition. Do you remember
0: when it first died, September? The documentary is called Earth, Wind, and Fire, to be celestial versus That's the Weight of the World. It debuts Sunday on HBO. This is NPR News.
4: Death Cab for Cutie frontman Ben Gibbard was working on the band's latest project while going through a divorce. But he says he didn't want to write from a place of anger.
5: It was far more interesting to just sit with the fallout of it and write about it from a place of trying to make some sense of it for myself.
4: That conversation about their new album, I Built You a Tower, on All Things Considered from NPR News. I just stare into the distance.
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7: I'm James Menendez, host of BBC NewsHour. Today, Israel and Lebanon agree to renew their ceasefire, but Israel says it'll continue ground operations, and it's not clear Hezbollah will comply. Also, is SpaceX's prospective valuation pie in the sky?
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9: Live from NPR News in Washington, I'm Dave Mattingly. A short time ago on Capitol Hill, the Senate passed a $70 billion immigration enforcement bill. Passage was almost entirely along party lines. In doing so, senators rejected amendments that would have blocked President Trump's nearly $1.8 billion anti-weaponization fund. Here's NPR's Barbara Sprunt.
10: The subject that came up again and again was the Trump administration's earlier proposal to create that nearly $2 billion settlement fund to pay out supporters who say they've been persecuted by the government. There was a proposal from Senate Minority Leader Chuck Schumer to prevent that creation altogether. It failed, but three Republicans, including senators in tough races in Ohio and Alaska, voted with Democrats.
9: That's NPR's Barbara Sprunt. President Trump says he'd like to see a pedestrian bridge connecting the National Mall in Washington, D.C. to the east bank of the Potomac River. Here's Interior Secretary Doug Burgum.
11: People come from around the world. They don't know that 100 yards away is the beautiful Potomac River, which was part of the original plan. And now they'd be able to walk around the Lincoln Memorial, walk on a pedestrian bridge over the first highway, walk over the next one, and right down to the water.
9: He was speaking yesterday at the White House as crews continue work to renovate the Lincoln Memorial's reflecting pool for America's 250th anniversary celebration. This is NPR News. The Men's World Cup soccer tournament kicks off next week at stadiums in the U.S., Canada, and Mexico. A record 48 teams will be taking part this year. The U.S. team plays its first group stage match against Paraguay a week from tonight. NPR's Brian Mann says officials in New York City say they're ready for the large crowds of fans expected.
12: Governor Kathy Hochul says New York City's bus, subway, and train system will boost service to move up to 100,000 extra people, many going to the New York, New Jersey stadium where World Cup matches will take place. State and local officials are also stepping up anti-terrorism measures.
13: So you'll see more of a police presence, but also know that behind the scenes that our cyber analysts and experts are focused on this with every fiber in their being.
12: Mayor Zoran Mamdani says there may be even bigger crowds if a World Cup soccer game falls on the same day as a possible Knicks-Spurs NBA Finals home game.
14: This is a moment that we've been preparing for, we've been hoping for, and we feel fully prepared for.
12: The first World Cup match in the New York, New Jersey area is June 13th. Brian Mann, NPR News.
9: The Carolina Hurricanes beat Las Vegas last night 4-3 in overtime to even the NHL Stanley Cup final at a game apiece. Seth Jarvis scored the game winner for Carolina. Game 3 is tomorrow night as the series shifts from North Carolina to Las Vegas. I'm Dave Mattingly, NPR News in Washington.
15: I'm Evan Dawson. 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In the first hour, large groups fighting at Shalott Beach. Mayor Evans says it's ridiculous and it's got to stop. There's more of a police presence there. What have we learned? We'll talk about it. 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
19: And I'm Michelle Martin. Good morning. The Trump administration wants to end a requirement for large and mid-sized companies to disclose their workers' race, ethnicity, and gender. The rule, in place since 1966, is meant to root out discrimination in hiring and promotions. But priorities at the nation's premier civil rights agency have changed. NPR's Andrea Hsu reports.
20: The Equal Employment Opportunity Commission began gathering demographic data at the height of the civil rights era, a time when
21: Black workers tended to be congregated in the less skilled general laborer jobs
20: and not the higher skilled positions
21: that would be better paid, that would lead toward advancement and managerial opportunities.
20: Carla Gilbride was at the EEOC during the Biden administration. Over decades, she says, the data has played a key role in holding employers accountable.
21: It's one of the first things that you can look at as you're trying to learn more
20: about why, say, there are so few women or Black people in leadership at a certain company. But now the EEOC has given

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1: To account in a positive way and not violate the law that says you cannot discriminate on the basis of race or sex.
2: But President Trump's EEOC is not okay with that roadmap. Agency Chair Andrea Lucas has repeatedly argued that race or sex should never influence employment decisions. On social media, she called on white men to come forward if they think they've been denied opportunities because of their race or sex. And she's going after companies she thinks have crossed the line. In an interview with NPR earlier this year, she said the rules are the same for everyone, no matter who's the victim. Who's the oppressor?
3: Those terms don't matter based on race. If you're being treated differently based on race, the exact same rules apply to you.
2: Lucas elaborated on that point at the Fortune Workplace Innovation Summit last month. She argued her agency exists to ensure equal opportunity, not equitable outcomes.
4: Are you going to say that the solution is a perpetual victim complex, where the reason someone should have rights is because they were victimized previously?
2: She called that an ugly version of our country.
4: Regardless of what has happened before, the way to stop discriminating based on race is to stop discriminating based on race. The end. Full stop.
2: But getting rid of the 1979 rule won't actually be the end. A pair of Supreme Court precedents stand in the way. These decades-old rulings found employers could give preferential treatment to people of color and women to address underrepresentation as long as it was temporary and didn't create an absolute barrier for white people or men. Feldblum says those landmark decisions remain good law, but for how long, she's not sure.
1: I think the Supreme Court is just waiting for a case that might allow them to overturn those two important cases.
2: And the way things are going at the EEOC, such a case could already be in the pipeline. Andrea Hsu, NPR News.
5: One American veteran has led the way in making use of a plot of land in Los Angeles. The government has said for decades that it wants to make use of that land for veterans' housing. The government said this without doing it. Then a man found his own use for some of the real estate. NPR's Quill Lawrence has his story.
6: I first met John Fulmer years ago doing outreach to homeless veterans on Hollywood Boulevard. Combat vets sleeping on sidewalks, steps away from the glamour and the movie stars. It was a jarring contradiction. But where I saw him last was the Japanese Garden on the West LA VA campus. And that is a more comforting contradiction.
7: We are here in the city. And aside from, like, an occasional helicopter, it's hard to imagine you're only a quarter mile away from the 405 freeway.
6: The garden was built in 1968, but for at least 20 years it's been neglected and overgrown. That's how Fulmer found it about 6 years ago and started to clean it up.
7: And it's just such a peaceful place. And I think that this place truly is a deserving place for the veterans.
6: There's a chain of koi ponds with giant goldfish. There are some new Japanese maple trees and a shrinking number of non-native eucalyptus. Hopefully beehives soon. Veterans volunteer every Thursday. One Air Force veteran comes and spends the whole day breaking sticks into mulch as a kind of meditation. Some pull weeds and clear brush. Some just hang out.
7: So we always tell the vets, like, you don't have to come here and work. The simple art of stepping into the garden justifies its purpose.
6: As an aside, the land for this whole 387-acre campus was donated back in 1888, specifically for use by veterans. By 2012, an NPR investigation found the VA was using it for all sorts of other things while thousands of veterans slept on the streets. Many lawsuits and sit-ins and government promises later, there's now housing for more than 1,200 vets and construction all over the campus. But it's years behind schedule. The Trump administration promised to supercharge building here, but then did not ask for a single new bed in its budget request. VA told NPR they will request that funding later. The VA canceled some non-veteran leases, but then it appealed a court order to rapidly build new housing.
8: Hey, Ricardo, how are you?
6: As he greets other vets along the path, it's not like Fulmer is oblivious to all the turmoil around the campus. The garden is an escape. But it's also a key part of what the VA campus needs if it's going to be a community and not just a giant homeless shelter, he says.
7: And so the vets are a little upset.

0: because they get this far up North Campus and there's no supermarkets. There's no nothing. No coffee shops. There's nothing. And I have to keep telling them, just hold on. Like, something will come. And then it is our job as veterans to make the most of it.
1: The dream is to make it a place where vets want to live permanently, not just when they get back on their feet. There could be housing for hundreds of middle-class veterans who work at the VA hospital, or student veterans. Fulmer wants to have movie showings in the natural amphitheater below the garden. Lots of activities, especially for vets recovering from addiction. They need things to help occupy them and maybe inspire them.
0: Every single Thursday from sunup to sundown, we're out here with master gardeners. When something was left for 20 years of neglect, now we're just learning what to take back, what to throw away. And this is proof that 1 year of consistency can beat back 20 years of neglect.
1: He sees that in himself, in lots of other veterans who end up here, and in the rough beauty of the still unfinished garden. Quill Lawrence, NPR News, Los Angeles.

0: It's NPR News.
1: Good morning, I'm Charles Haviland at the BBC. President Putin will deliver the keynote address to his annual economic forum in St. Petersburg today. Aides insist Russia remains as powerful as ever. Moscow's running a growing budget deficit. But Mr. Putin's close advisor, Kirill Dmitriev, says the economy is holding up despite international sanctions.
2: It's definitely better than European economy, better than UK economy. Why? Because Russia has diversified quite a bit, but also benefits from higher prices on oil. Russia economy has proven resilience.
1: A major developer of artificial intelligence, Anthropic, says its latest, most advanced systems are starting to show signs they could escape human control. It's proposed a global slowdown in building them. The firm's co-founder is Jack Clark.
3: Right now, it's like the AI industry has a gas pedal, but it doesn't have a brake pedal. And what we're saying is we want to do some of the work required to build that brake pedal so we in the world have an option.
1: Australian authorities have seized more than 100,000 illegally imported exotic cockroaches. They were removed from a commercial breeder in New South Wales. The BBC's Katie Watson reports from Sydney.
4: They included Madagascar hissing cockroaches, some as big as the palm of a hand, as well as dubia roaches. The insects are often fed to pet reptiles. According to the Department of Climate Change, Energy, Environment and Water, the cockroaches spread disease and can harm native wildlife and agriculture.
1: I'm Charles Haviland at the BBC in London.
5: President Trump and Prime Minister Netanyahu appear divided on how to end the war with Iran. We'll speak to Israel's ambassador to the UN next time in Here and Now.
6: These days, it can feel like the news is fighting for your attention wherever you turn. 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
7: Good morning, I'm Michelle Martin. Here's a tip if you plan to go to a World Cup match this summer, bring a lot of cash for water. FIFA just announced fans cannot bring their own water bottles to the stadium anymore. They have to buy it inside. When the tournament starts next week, the weather is expected to be so hot in many locations that players are getting longer hydration breaks. Fans are not happy. With ticket prices and transportation costs already high, now they have to pay a pretty penny for H2O. It's Morning Edition.
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0: It's Morning Edition from NPR News. I'm Steve Inskeep.
7: And I'm Michelle Martin. Good morning. In the U.S., tax loopholes come and go. Our Planet Money podcast wanted to look into the life cycle of one of those loopholes and teamed up with the tax reporting nonprofit Tax Notes to do that. Here's Nick Fountain from Planet Money and Lauren Riccio from Tax Notes.
9: Tax loopholes come in many forms. Some Congress writes into the tax code on purpose. Others, including the one we picked to tell the story of, are closer to mistakes. This loophole begins with an obscure tax treaty from 2008 between the Mediterranean nation of Malta and the U.S., says Andrew Gradman.
10: Andrew is a tax lawyer, and he's looked into the Malta loophole.
11: And boy, treaties are complicated.
9: He says the gist is Malta's tax law treats retirement accounts very well. And this treaty, maybe, if you squinted, conferred those benefits to Americans. Some enterprising tax professionals started advising their wealthy clients that they could stash appreciated assets like Google stock into Maltese retirement accounts and then, starting when they turned 50, start taking them out entirely tax-free. If it worked, it would be a pretty sweet deal, and it would avoid a lot of U.S. taxes.
11: A tax loophole is a wasting asset. If you really believe that this was a mistake that was made, then you know it has a limited life.
9: Huh.
11: And so you have to figure out, how do I squeeze the juice out of it as much as possible?
9: It's hard to know exactly how many people took advantage, but Lauren, y'all at Tax Notes have some pretty good sourcing in the industry.
10: Yeah, my sources say hundreds of taxpayers use the loophole, and they estimate billions of dollars went into these accounts. One attorney told my colleague that his client had between $100 and $300 million stashed away in Malta.
9: But in 2021, teams at the IRS started looking into this, including lawyer Carolyn Schenck, asking,
12: what is the real purpose of this?
9: Why are Americans opening Maltese retirement accounts?
10: There's a technical term for this that holds up in tax court, the economic substance doctrine.
9: Like, is there a business reason a person or a company might need a Maltese account?
12: Does this make economic sense other than the purpose of doing a turn and burn on the asset and then sheltering the gain? It does not.
9: It did not. So Schenck's team added it to the IRS's big yearly release of tax schemes to avoid.
10: In late 2021, the IRS and Maltese officials met and clarified something.
9: About the treaty, they said Americans can't put highly appreciated assets into these Maltese retirement accounts. In other words, knock it off.
12: It was awesome. I mean, the flash to bang is pretty fast, right? I mean, there was a very short period of time that transpired here. And then all of a sudden, we're standing here with our treaty partner right next to us, standing in a joint statement.
9: Loophole closed. And for the type of loophole that is kind of a mistake and oversight that gets taken advantage of, that is kind of the life cycle. Enterprising tax professionals find a flaw, pitch it to their clients, and wait until the IRS tells them, you're done. With Lauren Lurkio from Tax Notes, I'm Nick Fountain, NPR News.
7: The entire backstory on this loophole, which includes secret tapes and documents, can be found on the Planet Money podcast.
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1: This is Bird Note. Birds are clever creatures. It's part of what makes them so fun to watch. But human infrastructure, like open pipes, can turn a bird's natural curiosity into a death sentence. Open vertical pipes are commonly used to build fences, anchor gates, and post signs. Inquisitive birds often inspect these cavities in their search for food and nest sites. For example, this western bluebird can comfortably fit through a hole just 1.5 inches wide. But without enough room to turn around or spread his wings in the smooth pipe, the little bird will be trapped and eventually die. Open pipes not only kill birds, they also entomb insects, reptiles, and small mammals. It's why conservationists call them death pipes. Thankfully, there's an easy way to protect birds from death pipes. 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You'll find more resources on how to cover death pipes safely and other actions you can take for birds when you visit our website, birdnote.org. I'm Ariana Rimmel.
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0: It's Morning Edition from NPR News. I'm Michelle Martin.
4: And I'm Steve Inskeep. Good morning. Teachers are thinking about artificial intelligence about the same way that many people think about smartphones. We use them all the time. And we're also pretty sure they're bad for us. And we still use them all the time. A new NPR Ipsos survey of K-12 educators finds teachers use AI to save time and improve lessons. They also fear that AI makes it harder for students to learn to think for themselves. Lee Gaines reports.
5: Michelle Knobber has been teaching high school biology for over 2 decades.
6: I used to do a thing where I offered students extra effort points to go out and do a beach cleanup or a habitat restoration.
5: Knobber teaches at El Toro High School in Orange County, California.
6: And their only means of proving to me that they had done it was a photo.
5: But then she learned how easy it was to fake that photo with AI.
6: My son showed me how in basically about 2 minutes, he could take a picture of himself, take a picture of something online showing like, you know, a beach cleanup. Boom. He's there.
5: She stopped offering extra credit for cleanups because she couldn't trust her students were actually doing them. In a new nationally representative poll from NPR and Ipsos, 6 in 10 teachers said they think AI is eroding the level of trust between educators and students. Knobber is one of them.
6: That was sad. I mean, I used to have like over 275 separate times they were out during the year doing that, and it made me feel good. And now I'm like, oh, I can't verify it anymore.
5: Nearly 3 in 4 teachers said they believe AI has bigger implications for education than past technological innovations like the internet or computers.
7: We're in an environment where teachers feel like this is going to fundamentally reshape the future of education moving forward.
5: Mallory Newell is a senior vice president at Ipsos.
7: While teachers are not anti-AI by any means, many are using it for their own planning and time saving, there is widespread concern about the impact of AI on critical thinking and social emotional development.
5: The poll shows students aren't widely using AI in the classroom, at least not yet. But a majority of teachers say they've used AI to help with their own work tasks. And when they do, it saves them some time. Knobber says she's used AI to generate multiple choice questions.
6: I mean, that's something that normally as a teacher would have taken you probably upwards of an hour to get something like that. And it minimized really our entire task to 5 minutes. That's helpful.
5: At Downers Grove North High School in the Chicago suburbs, Joanne Purcell uses AI to come up with professional development activities for her fellow educators. But Purcell says AI still isn't that helpful for her work as a math teacher.
8: it's a pain in the butt to go through and see where the mistakes are. And I feel like if I have to do that, I might as well just write the question myself.
5: More than half of polled teachers say AI makes it harder for students to learn critical thinking skills. And the majority also think AI is mostly just a shortcut for students to avoid doing more work.
9: I've seen students just use it because a math problem is too hard.
5: Krista Coricelli is a special education math teacher at Saugus Middle High School outside Boston.
9: So they type it into ChatGPT and copy down the answer. And for them, in their mind, they did the task, right? They don't understand that the process and the productive struggle are where the learning happens.
5: Which brings us to our next poll finding. About 4 in 10 teachers say they've required more assignments to be done by hand. 4 in 10 have also required more assignments to be done in class as a result of AI. Still, many teachers say when it comes to navigating AI, they're on their own. About half say their school hasn't offered any guidance, or they're not sure what it is. A majority also say their school hasn't provided any professional development or training. Outside Boston, Coricelli says she hasn't gotten any training. In the meantime, she says she and her fellow educators are just doing the best they can.
9: I think we're all just kind of trying not to drown with the whole thing.
5: And trying to keep their students afloat, too. For NPR News, I'm Lee Gaines.
0: A trial in Texas that started this week has become a national story in part because of the racial dynamics. A black teenager is facing first-degree murder charges for the killing of a white teenager last year. Caroline Love from member station KERA has been covering the case.
10: Carmelo Anthony is accused of stabbing Austin Metcalf at a high school track meet last year in Frisco near Dallas, Texas. Both were 17. Anthony's defense attorney is arguing he acted in self-defense, but the prosecution calls it a senseless murder. Witnesses told the jury on Thursday Anthony said the day of the attack that Metcalf put his hands on him. Metcalf was white and Anthony is black, and that's led to polarizing conversations online and attracted attention from far-right activists. The day after the attack, Metcalf's father, Jeff Metcalf, told Fox News his son's death had nothing to do with race.
11: This was not a race thing. This is a human being thing. This person made a bad choice and affected both his family and my family forever.
10: Metcalf hasn't spoken to the media since the judge issued a gag order last July, banning people involved in the case from talking to the media or posting about it online. The panel of 12 jurors and 6 alternates is mostly white. There are no black jurors. The trial is in Collin County. It's one of the fastest growing counties in the country and is fueled by a booming minority population. Anna Offit, a criminal law professor at Southern Methodist University, said having a white jury in a diverse county is often not an accident.
12: It is a choice. It is not inevitable.
10: And she says the racial makeup of the jury and what they think about race is especially important in this trial.
12: Racial misinformation, racial stereotypes are particularly problematic in this murder trial because this is a trial that's going to come down to what ordinary people make of the alleged altercation between the defendant and victim here.
10: Anthony is being tried as an adult and faces up to life in prison if convicted. He was 17 at the time of the killing, so the death penalty is not on the table. The Anthony trial is set to continue for at least another week. For NPR News, I'm Caroline Love.

0: 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It bridges divides and fosters connection. 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
2: 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While the surface of the planet is hot enough to melt lead, she believes life might exist in its cooler sulfuric acid clouds.
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6: Good morning. How much distance has really opened between President Trump and his party? Some of his recent actions have dismayed Republicans in Congress, though many still find it hard to vote against him. It's Morning Edition from NPR News.
5: It's time to pay up. Rochester City School District approves a plan to reimburse teachers owed millions.
6: John Bolton reached a plea agreement with prosecutors. I'm Michelle Martin.
7: And I'm Steve Inske. President Trump's former national security advisor and longtime critic was accused of mishandling classified information. So what are the terms now? Also, why are Albanians protesting the building of a luxury resort backed by Trump's son-in-law? And Michigan parents push back against vaccine exemption rules. It's Friday, June 5th. This day in 2002, Elizabeth Smart, then 14 years old, was abducted and later found and rescued safely. The news is next.
8: Live from NPR News in Washington, I'm Corva Coleman. After a marathon 18-hour vote, the Senate has passed a bill providing nearly $70 billion in immigration enforcement funds. As NPR's Barbara Sprunt reports, the vote showcased some divisions among Republicans.
9: The bill provides roughly $70 billion for immigration enforcement. Alaska Senator Lisa Murkowski was the only Republican who voted no. Many amendments proposed during the Votorama were focused on the Trump administration's proposal to create an anti-weaponization fund to pay out supporters who claim they've been wronged by the government. The fund drew bipartisan criticism, but all amendments to block the fund were defeated. A handful of Republicans joined Senate Democrats in voting to prevent construction of President Trump's ballroom, and the package now heads to the House, which could take it up as early as Monday. Barbara Sprunt, NPR News, the Capitol.
8: President Trump has announced a $700 million investment in coal, the Mountain West News Bureau's Hannah Mersbach reports.
10: U.S. coal production has declined by more than half in the past two decades. Now, Trump says he'll extend the life of 13 coal plants nationwide, plus open two new ones, restart another, and open a terminal in Oakland, California. That could export coal from western states such as Wyoming, whose Governor Mark Gordon says that'll help access the Asian market.
11: So to be able to open that Oakland port is absolutely essential for the lifeblood of our state and for our coal mines.
10: Supporters say Trump's latest coal investment will help keep electricity prices down, while the Environmental Defense Fund says it'll do the opposite and increase pollution. It comes as the administration blocks further development of wind and solar. For NPR News, I'm Hannah Mersbach in Jackson, Wyoming.
8: Officials in Romania say a maritime drone has been found in one of its ports on the Black Sea. It was in the civil port. The Romanian Defense Ministry says the drone self-detonated. There were no injuries. It's not known who owns this drone. A week ago, a Russian drone crashed into an apartment building in eastern Romania, hurting two people. China's leader Xi Jinping will visit North Korea next week. NPR's Jennifer Pak reports from Shanghai.
12: Xi's visit comes after a parade of world leaders and diplomats visiting Beijing last month, including Iran, the U.S., Russia, and Pakistan. China is trying to project an image of a key global player who can engage with all sides. Same time, Beijing is keen to reassert its close ties with Pyongyang to counter Russia's influence. North Korea is under heavy economic sanctions because of its nuclear and missile development. China is North Korea's biggest trade partner, but in recent years, Pyongyang has been sending troops and munitions to fuel Russia's war in Ukraine in exchange for Russian oil, food, and potentially weapons technology. Jennifer Pak, NPR News, Shanghai.
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5: It's 6:04 and you're listening to WXXI News. I'm Michaela Singleton, joining you with your top headlines. To get right into it, the Rochester City School District is ready to settle up with teachers over past payroll errors. Those teachers who have been affected will be paid what they're owed and then some in the coming months. WXXI's Noelle Evans explains this latest development.
14: The Rochester School Board on Tuesday approved an agreement between the teachers' union and the district. According to that agreement, union members who were not paid in full for their work are expected to be made whole. They also will receive an additional 10% of the amount that was owed to them and agree not to sue the district. A district spokesperson says the payout is estimated to be as much as $3 million. For those who are overpaid, the district is expected to garnish that amount in future wages. Teachers Union President Adam Urbanski says it's been months of back and forth to get to this point.
15: While we are gratified that we could fix what's fixable, some things are not by definition fixable. The lack of trust, the lack of confidence is irreversible.
14: Superintendent Eric Rosser says the district is still working with other unions to address similar issues those staffers have faced. According to district data, hundreds of employees have reported payroll errors since last July. Noelle Evans, WXXI News.
5: Upstate transit agencies say additional funding in this year's state budget should help them avoid major service cuts. Samuel King with the New York Public News Network reports lawmakers are going to push for more funding in future years.
16: Upstate transit agencies had sought a 15% increase in operating dollars, but ended up with a 7% increase. Miguel Velasquez is CEO of the Rochester-based Regional Transit Service and president of the New York Public Transit Association. He says agencies are dealing with rising costs as demand grows.
17: Our communities are all asking for more and better service. And so once we're able to maintain that financial stability, then is what are the services that we can improve upon to meet that demand?
16: Senate Transportation Committee Chairman Jeremy Cooney is from Rochester. He calls this year's budget a step in the right direction, but says more investment is needed.
18: I'm still a little frustrated because I'd like to see us truly invest in public transit outside of New York City.
16: The budget also included capital funding for the addition of Yates County to RTS and for Metrorail in Buffalo. In Albany, I'm Samuel King for the New York Public News Network.
5: It is a beautiful 56 degrees outside of our studios. And hey, this weather has been so nice, I guess we'll do it thrice. 3 days in a row where we start cool, then ramp up into the 80s. A high of 85 today here in Rochester. Plenty of sun. For our listeners in Houghton, you're in about the same boat. 55 degrees now and getting up into the 80s later on today. 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
19: It's Morning Edition from NPR News. I'm Michelle Martin.
7: And I'm Steve Inskeep. The congressional Republicans who challenged the president's agenda this week broke with tradition.
19: Most Republican lawmakers said little about military intervention in Venezuela and Iran, troops in American cities, sweeping immigration crackdowns, the dismantling of agencies, and the consolidation of power in the executive office. Now, there are small signs of pushback against a president who's been the dominant force in the Republican Party for a decade.
7: NPR's Franco Ordonez is covering this. Franco, good morning.
20: Good morning, Steve.
7: I want to emphasize small signs of pushback, but what's happening?
20: Yeah, a few examples. I mean, for the last couple of days where Trump may have pushed the envelope a little bit too far. I mean, one was when Trump tapped a housing agency official, Bill Pulte, who has no experience in intelligence, being tapped to be the acting director of national intelligence, a position charged with coordinating more than a dozen intelligence agencies. I mean, Pulte is better known for going after Trump's political enemies. I mean, one senator, Tom Tillis of North Carolina, called him an incendiary attack dog on CNBC. Trump also announced that he'd like to nominate his former personal attorney, Todd Blanche, as attorney general. It was Blanche who championed that very unpopular anti-weaponization fund. I mean, critics called it a slush fund for Trump supporters who felt victimized by the government. including those convicted of January 6th crimes, on top of several Republicans who balked at the fund in the Senate. I mean, just one more example, Steve. In the House, four Republicans joined with Democrats to rebuke Trump over the war in Iran.
0: Yeah, and that's a rare one where enough Republicans actually voted for something that would pass. Why are some Republicans finding their voices?
20: Well, I mean, it comes down to politics and a bit of the calendar. I mean, Trump was obviously never really a consensus builder. He always led through fear of retribution. And his ability to kind of unify these swaths of the Republican Party, as well as bring into the fold new voters, was the reason he won in 2016 and 2024. But we're in a different period right now, even from just 2 years ago. Much of that is due to the war in Iran that Trump initiated. And polls show Americans, including some Republicans, are souring on the president's leadership, particularly the economy. I mean, gas prices, as we've reported, have risen to more than $4 a gallon, and that's making everything more expensive.
0: Just as the midterms are coming.
20: Yeah, exactly. I mean, all this plays into the midterms. I was talking with John McHenry, a veteran Republican strategist. He told me it's normal to accept a little distance from the president at this point after the primaries.
21: Part of what's going on, though, is that we are largely through the primaries, where the president can do the most damage to people who cross him within his own party, and moving on to the general, where I think some people either feel a little bit more vulnerable or feel like they need to, you know, in a year that doesn't look great for Republicans right now, want to establish their own record.
0: Is the president a lame duck then?
20: Well, I mean, I think that's a little bit early to say. I mean, he's come back so many times before, after the 2020 election, after the January 6th riots. And frankly, Steve, a lot could change in the next few months, especially if the war in Iran ends and gas prices go down. I mean, Trump could be looking better politically if the economy improves.
0: NPR's Frank Ordonez, thanks so much.
20: Thank you, Steve.
19: Let's bring in somebody who is watching what voters think of the president's agenda. Jim Hobart is a Republican pollster and partner at Public Opinion Strategies. He's worked on many GOP gubernatorial and Senate campaigns. And let me mention for this interview, he's not doing work for the White House, and he was nice enough to stop by our studios in Washington, D.C. Jim Hobart, good morning. Thanks for coming.
22: Good morning. Great to be here.
19: So we've watched the president slip in some prominent polls. For example, The Economist tracks polling by YouGov and says Trump hit a new low this week, a net approval rating of minus 25. So why do you think voters are souring on him? So that's the first question. And of course, I need you to tell us which voters, because as we just heard, the president's been very persuasive in Republican primaries for the most part. Republican voters have followed his lead on some of those things. So why are voters souring on him, and which voters are we talking about?
22: I think you are seeing some slippage, and it's largely due to the war in Iran, especially how that is playing further into cost concerns that voters have, right? I always say that gas prices are the one price that everyone sees essentially on a billboard. So voters are very aware of gas prices. But to your other point, I think it's important to note that the president remains incredibly popular with the majority of Republican voters, especially the types of voters who vote in Republican primaries.
19: Okay, but so now the primaries are for the most part over, so now we're moving into the general, okay? Franco mentioned several Senate Republicans who say they oppose the administration's anti-weaponization fund, like Susan Collins of Maine, Dan Sullivan of Alaska. But so now that these folks are, for the most part, past their primaries, are they more likely to sort of be more outspoken, people who are in close races, for example?
22: Well, I think that's going to ultimately work to their advantage, right? Looking at the vote last night, when you're running, especially in a state like Maine, like Susan Collins, but Dan Sullivan's going to have a tough race. There's some other senators. It's really nice to be able to take a vote that says, hey, no, I stood up to the president, right, to show some independence from the president.
19: But are they taking these votes knowing that they're going to lose? Is it mainly symbolic? Or does this signal some real disagreement?
22: I think it's both things, right? Like, look, these are smart senators. I think Susan Collins just cast her 10,000th vote. Like, she knows how to count votes, right? But she recognizes that, hey, maybe this isn't where she is personally politically too. But there's also probably some campaign calculus to it as well.
19: So some Republican senators have balked at President Trump's decision-making on appointments. The president said he'd try to promote his former private attorney, Todd Blanche, from acting attorney general to attorney general. He brought in mortgage chief Bill Pulte as acting director of national intelligence. Now, on Thursday, the president said he won't actually nominate Pulte for the permanent intel job. You know, what's the takeaway here? Is it that it might be hard to get somebody like Pulte confirmed, or are the senators trying to send a bigger message?
22: I think it's both. I think you have some senators who have a little more freedom because they've lost their primaries or because they're retiring, and so they're a little more willing to push back against the president. And then also, I think that it is, again, they can count votes just as well, right? They know they're going to lose a handful of Republican votes. They're going to lose all the Democratic votes. So it's helpful to not force the president to put someone to a vote that that's not going to win.
19: Now, I'm curious of what you think is breaking through with voters. I mean, as you know, people have pointed out, a lot of people understand this. People get their information from different places, right? A lot of the news outlets that are preferred by Republican primary voters or conservative voters or the president's base, they don't really report on the things that some of the other news outlets do, at least not to the same degree. The president's undertaken a host of projects that he says are going to beautify the nation's capital, the gold embellishments in the White House, plans for this arch, yesterday announcing a pedestrian bridge to connect the Lincoln Memorial to the Potomac River. We can play a clip of that.
1: It's called the Promenade. It'll be the Promenade. They want to call it the Trump Promenade, but I don't know if I want to do that. But it's going to be beautiful. It's a beautiful project.
19: Do voters, including those who voted for Trump in the past, did they embrace these priorities? Do they notice things like this? Or does it seem a little out of touch with the things that you pointed out that people care about, like gas prices and food prices?
22: I think it's there's some voters who are going to be supportive of what the president is doing no matter what, especially given the way he talks about it, beautifying Washington, D.C., cleaning up their city. They're going to be like, yeah, you know, this is what the president should have been doing and only Trump could have gotten it done. Then there's going to be other voters more in the middle, certainly Democratic voters who say, hey, why is he prioritizing this when he can be prioritizing other things? So, again, like so much, the base is always going to be with him. Swing voters, at least right now, a little bit more of a challenge.
19: Who's the bigger group, though?
22: His base is essentially about 40%, so it's of the country. So it's certainly a larger group. But in a midterm election, it's the swing voters who are going to decide whether it's a good night for Republicans or a bad night.
19: So for 20 seconds here, do Republican voters on the whole, or do people like yourself who advise candidates who are running in this environment, would you like the president to be changing his message to get away from these sort of personal preoccupations into other things, or does it really matter?
22: I think midterm elections are always hard for the party that controls the White House. So could the president be talking about some things differently? Sure, but there's only so much you can do.
19: That's Jim Hobart. He's a partner at Public Opinion Strategies. Thank you so much.
22: Sure. Thank you.
0: Albania is heading into a fifth day of protests over a planned luxury resort. President Trump's daughter Ivanka and son-in-law Jared Kushner are involved with this development. Megan Williams reports.
2: They're calling it the Flamingo Revolution. Plastic replicas of the pink birds bobbed above the crowds in Tirana, Albania this week as thousands protested a resort deal they say has moved ahead with little transparency. Some held signs reading, Ivanka, keep your hands away from Narta. The estimated $1.6 billion project would cover a former military island and a pristine stretch of coastline near the Hoza Narta wetlands, home to endangered birds, Mediterranean monk seals, and other wildlife. It's linked to Jared Kushner and Ivanka Trump, who recently said on a podcast they, quote, have 5 miles of beachfront. A spokesperson says the site is being developed by Cezanne Real Estate Company and that investors connected to Kushner's affinity partners are involved in their personal capacity. Developers say they will move ahead responsibly, but Jamal Jeri, with an Albanian NGO that monitors the wetlands, says there has been no consultation. He says the area was cordoned off with barbed wire fencing with no warning and private security brought in.
3: We saw these machines going on the field. Every day they were putting concrete, gravel, and we immediately started to ask for the construction permit and other documentation, but none of the institutions gave us nothing.
2: Prime Minister Edi Rama says Albania, one of Europe's poorest countries, must stay open to investors as it pushes to join the European Union by 2030. There is no chance that this investment will stop as long as I'm here, he said this week. Many Albanians want jobs tourism can bring. But anti-corruption prosecutors are now looking into questionable legal changes the government made to the status of protected areas. And protesters say they'll keep taking to the streets. For NPR News, I'm Megan Williams.
0: This is NPR News.
4: And this is WXXI News. Welcome back again. It is 6:19. I'm Michaela Singleton. We are expecting a beautiful day in the 80s and starting out cool for now. Here is meteorologist Josh Nichols.
6: Today will be the final day of this stretch of remarkable weather. We'll see sunshine giving way to increasing high clouds, and a lake breeze will develop in the afternoon. Highs will be into the mid-70s lakeside, into the mid-80s in Rochester. Look for increasing clouds for tonight. Maybe a spotty shower after midnight, the low in the mid-60s. Mostly cloudy on Saturday with scattered showers and thunderstorms developing. Some of the storms could be strong, the high near 80. For WXXI News, I'm meteorologist Josh Nichols.
4: Still to come in the top headlines for the morning, in 1987, a construction worker in Florida saw a toddler fall into a nearby pond, and he didn't even think. He immediately sprang into action.
9: And I remember I grabbed you and picked you up, and you were limp. Mm. You were not breathing.
4: That was a conversation between the two more than 30 years later as the boy finally meets the man who saved his life. That is coming up in StoryCorps. It'll be in about 5 minutes here on WXXI. Taking a check for our Houghton listeners, you are almost right on par with us here at 55 degrees. That's in comparison to the last few days where it's been a little bit cooler out that way. Things are clear on the roadways as well, so it's looking like a beautiful start to your Friday and weekend.
23: 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Alan Cumming, who played the MC in Cabaret in three different productions, and Angela Lansbury, who starred in Stephen Sondheim's Sweeney Todd as Mrs. Lovett, who baked Sweeney's victims into pies. 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
0: It's Morning Edition from NPR News. I'm Steve Inskeep.
19: And I'm Michelle Martin. Good morning. Many Americans are feeling the pinch of inflation and high housing costs. But in the Florida Keys, one of the nation's unique coastal areas, service workers are finding it especially hard to make ends meet and pay their rent. David Ovalle has this report.
25: Reagan Bush Rodriguez works 40 hours a week at a Cuban restaurant in Key Largo, Florida. It's the first town in the island chain south of Miami that stretches more than 100 miles between the Gulf and the Atlantic. Today, he's making coffee for a tourist from South Carolina.
26: Hey, boss, anything else?
27: Perfect.
26: You have a good one?
27: We're good. Thank you very much.
26: Thank you.
25: Workers like Rodriguez are vital here. They serve tourists from around the world who come to boat, snorkel, fish, and sunbathe. Rodriguez is 25 and loves working in the Keys. He attends community college here, but he can't actually live here.
26: In a perfect world, yeah. Yeah, the view's amazing, the water's nice, but it's a little too expensive.
25: Rodriguez commutes from the southern end of Miami, where he lives in a small, $800 a month efficiency apartment. He drives 45 minutes to work and earns $11 an hour.
26: I'm spending about $45 every 2 days, every other day, on just some gas. So it's like, it's brutal.
25: Florida used to be one of the more affordable states to live in, but in recent years it has not escaped soaring rents and home prices, says Sam Staley, an economist at Florida State University.
28: Trends in Florida are going the wrong way. Actually, in most of the counties in Florida, we're finding that housing markets are tighter and housing prices are going up.
25: Affordable housing has been a problem here in Monroe County for a long time because of the island's unique geography. There's little land to develop. Construction costs more. Officials are mindful of preserving the pristine natural environment that attracts visitors. Last year, the county tried a novel approach to make a small dent in the lack of housing for workers.
8: Thanks so much for coming down to the beautiful South Cliff Estate. We're right
25: That's
8: here.
25: Monroe County Commissioner Holly Rashai. She's giving a tour of South Cliff Estates, a complex of one-bedroom apartments reserved for service and hospitality workers. The county bought it for $7.5 million.
8: As you can see, you know, got a full living room, can have a little dinette area, full kitchen, bathroom. Again, everything is brand new.
25: But there's one problem. The county can't find renters. When officials listed the units last August, rent was priced at nearly $3,000 a month.
8: That just did not sit well with me. That didn't sit well with the rest of my commissioners. And I don't think it sat very well with our community because we didn't get any takers.
25: The county dropped the price to a little under $2,000 a month. That's average rent for a one-bedroom apartment in the Keys. There's been a couple applicants, but still, no one lives here. A few miles up the road, Rodriguez said he hadn't heard of South Cliff Estates. He says even at the reduced price, it's not practical as he finishes school to one day become a police officer.
26: Everything's too expensive, especially the Keys. So because of that, I plan to move north in the future.
25: Rodriguez isn't sure how far north he'll go. He says he could move to another state altogether. For NPR News, I'm David Ovalle in Key Largo.
0: It's Friday, which is when we hear from StoryCorps. In the 1980s, Brad Jackna worked as a carpenter in Florida alongside his friend Kip.
9: We were the bad guy biker type. You know, the tattoos, the long hair, the earrings. Everybody always thought we were tough.
0: While they were building a house one day, they saw a toddler, Tom Copeland, fall into a nearby pond. More than 30 years later, Jack now reunited with Copeland at StoryCorps.
9: I looked out the window and saw you out playing by the water. I didn't like it, but went back to work. Happened to look out the window again, and I didn't see you. And then all of a sudden I saw a little glimmer in the water, you know, a little splash and movement. And I turned and looked at Kip, and I said, the kid's in the water. We were on the second floor, and the stairs weren't in yet. So we just jumped off and ran, and Kip dives in. I went around, and I remember I grabbed you and picked you up, and you were limp. You were not breathing.
10: I must have been under the water for a scary amount of time.
9: It seemed like a long time, but it only could have been seconds. And I was slapping you on the back, and you started coughing, and I heard you catch that first breath of air.
10: It's pretty clear to me that without you and Kip being there working on that house that day, I wouldn't be sitting here right now. Did you and Kip talk a lot about that day as the years went on?
9: He had the newspaper's article in his shop on the wall, and it was in a frame. And we'd talk about it once in a while. You know, well, I wonder what happened to him. You know, I wonder what he's doing. So I happened to look up your name, and sure as all heck, you came up, and I see a grown young man, and damn, maybe I did have something to do with something good. So that's when I messaged you.
10: Of course, I hadn't known anything about you up to that point. So it was really exciting to hear from you. Can you tell me a little bit about your friend Kip? I never had the opportunity to meet him, and sadly I won't.
9: He's been gone 2 years. I loved him like a brother. He was one hell of a loving father, and he had a raspy voice, you know, and he talked loud. There was no whisper in that man. So if he had a secret, he had to leave the building, not the room.
10: What do you think Kip might say if he had a chance to meet me?
9: I know he'd give you a hug and say he's happy. I'm just glad that you're alive and breathing, and Kip and I both had a small part in it. I have not been the nicest person that people would want to meet. I'm a big mouth, but it makes me feel good inside for something that didn't take 5 minutes, but it's lasted a lifetime.
0: Wow. Brad Jackna on reuniting with Tom Copeland, the boy he saved from drowning more than 30 years ago. Their StoryCorps conversation is archived at the Library of Congress.
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1: And this is WXXI News. Good morning, everyone. It is 6:29, and I am Michaela Singleton, joining you once again from our High Falls studios, where it is a beautiful 57 degrees and plenty of sun to be seen. It sounds like I'm a broken record. This has been a very similar pattern for the last 3 days, and it's a beautiful stretch, as we also expect to be in the 80s again for Friday, though it can't last forever. Good things always do have to come to an end, with rain coming in later in the evening tonight. For our listeners down in Houghton, you are about right on track with us here at 56 degrees and partly sunny, with a very warm 85 degrees planned for later in the day. 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
2: Live from NPR News in Washington, I'm Dave Mattingly. The Senate has agreed to fund federal immigration enforcement for the next 3 years through the end of President Trump's second term. The vote was 52-47, with one Republican voting with Democrats. The $70 billion package funds U.S. Immigration and Customs Enforcement, as well as the Border Patrol. It now heads to the House. Hezbollah is rejecting a renewed ceasefire announced this week by the Israeli and Lebanese governments. The militant group wants Israel to withdraw its forces, as NPR's Jane Arraf reports.
3: The leader of the Iran-backed group, which was not part of the talks, said in a statement that negotiations between Lebanon and Israel were, quote, absurd, humiliating, and insulting. The two countries agreed Wednesday in Washington to a ceasefire that stipulated that Hezbollah, but not Israel, stop attacks. The agreement also called for a demilitarized zone in parts of southern Lebanon, now occupied by Israeli forces. Hezbollah leader Naim Qassem said the demand for its fighters to leave southern Lebanon while under attack would mean, quote, surrender, defeat, and achieving the enemy's goals. Jane Arraf, NPR News, Beirut.
2: Iran has cited Israeli military operations in southern Lebanon as a factor in efforts to extend its ceasefire with the U.S. This is NPR News from Washington. Ukraine's President Volodymyr Zelensky is proposing face-to-face talks with Russian President Vladimir Putin to try to end their war. Zelensky called for the meeting in an open letter addressed to Putin. President Trump is endorsing a Zelensky-Putin meeting, saying yesterday they should get it done. A new poll from NPR and Ipsos finds teachers across the U.S. are concerned about how artificial intelligence will affect students as AI plays a larger role in the classroom. Lee Gaines reports.
4: Nearly 3 in 4 educators say they believe AI has bigger implications for education than past technological innovations like the internet or computers. Mallory Newell is a senior vice president with Ipsos.
5: We're in an environment where teachers feel like this is going to fundamentally reshape the future of education moving forward.
4: The poll shows students aren't widely using AI in the classroom, at least not yet. Meanwhile, a majority of teachers say they've used AI to help with their own work tasks. But more than half say AI makes it harder for students to learn critical thinking skills. And the majority also think AI is mostly just a shortcut for students to avoid doing more work. For NPR News, I'm Lee Gaines.
2: American Airlines says it's temporarily suspending some of its summer routes because of high jet fuel prices. I'm Dave Mattingly, NPR News in Washington.

0: Death Cab for Cutie frontman Ben Gibbard was working on the band's latest project while going through a divorce, but he says he didn't want to write from a place of anger.
1: It was far more interesting to just sit with the fallout of it and write about it from a place of trying to make some sense of it for myself.
0: That conversation about their new album, I Built You a Tower, on All Things Considered from NPR News. I just stare into distance
2: till you figure it out. That's coming up this afternoon at 4 p.m. on All Things Considered. If you miss Beth, don't forget to tune in and give her a listen. We have so many more stories here coming up for you ahead. SpaceX is set to go public next week in what is expected to be the biggest initial public offering ever. Anthropic has also similarly filed for an IPO, likely later this year. Even OpenAI is going to be doing the same thing in later, more directions. So around the hype, all of these companies, should regular investors, retail investors, should all of us get in on the bandwagon or maybe not? Hear more on that story at 6:51 a.m. on the Marketplace Morning Report.
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4: It's Morning Edition from NPR News. I'm Michelle Martin.
5: And I'm Steve Inskeep. John Bolton agreed to plead guilty.
4: Bolton once served as President Trump's national security advisor. He later became a tough critic of the president's. His plea for mishandling classified information would resolve the criminal case the Justice Department brought against Bolton last year.
5: NPR Justice correspondent Ryan Lucas has the unclassified version of this story. He's in our studio, Studio 31. Ryan, thanks for coming by.
6: Good morning, Steve.
5: What were the charges against Bolton?
6: So look, Bolton was indicted in October on 18 criminal counts for retention and transmission of national defense information. And the allegations in the indictment date to his time as national security advisor, as you said, in Trump's first term. Now, prosecutors say that Bolton regularly took handwritten notes about what he was doing on a daily basis as national security advisor. So things that he was hearing in meetings with U.S. intelligence officials, military officials, or in talks with foreign leaders. And then he would send that very sensitive information, some of it highly classified, to two family members, either in text messages or in email. And I will also say that FBI agents discovered digital or printed copies of some of that at his home.
5: Okay, so lots of evidence to back up the allegations. What is the agreement then?
6: So first off, it's important to say that this is a tentative plea deal. It would still have to be signed off on by a judge. But a person familiar with the matter tells me that under the plea deal, Bolton would plead guilty to a single count of retaining classified information. He would also face a fine of a little more than $2 million. And he could face anywhere from zero prison time to up to 5 years in prison. But that is much, much less than if he had taken this case to trial and been found guilty. Now, a judge, as I said, has to still approve any plea deal. And ultimately, it's the judge who's going to decide on Bolton's sentence. Now, I reached out to the Justice Department. It declined to comment.

0: remember the backstory here. The FBI searched President Trump's residence when he was out of office a few years ago. He was found to be keeping classified information on a stage, in a bathroom. The case against him was thrown out by a judge that he appointed. Now, is there some irony that Trump's Justice Department, that he closely controls, would pursue Bolton over classified information?
1: Well, look, Bolton has said that he thinks that he is being targeted for political reasons, for being a very outspoken critic of President Trump. Mm-hmm. That is Bolton's view. But look, former prosecutors, former senior intelligence officials who I have spoken with think that this case against Bolton has real legal merit. The investigation, it's important to say, began under the Biden administration. It continued under Trump. The indictment is 26 pages long. It has detailed allegations in it. And it's important to say that the process that led to Bolton's indictment was normal. And that is very different from, say, the first prosecution of former FBI Director James Comey or New York State Attorney General Letitia James. Remember, they were indicted last year after Trump publicly called on the Justice Department to go after them.
0: Right.
1: Career prosecutors thought those cases were weak. They were overruled. And ultimately, those cases were tossed after a court found that the prosecutor who secured them was unlawfully put in place. So the list of the president's perceived enemies who have been targeted by the Justice Department is long. And one of the side effects of the Justice Department that is seen as targeting political enemies is that even when an investigation is legitimate, it can be perceived by the public as being driven by politics and revenge.
0: Ryan, thanks for the insights and for going through the differences there. Really appreciate it.
1: Thank you.
0: NPR's Ryan Lucas.
2: The U.S. has counted about 2,000 measles cases so far this year. Still, more parents than ever before are opting their kids out of vaccines. Michigan used to have one of the highest school vaccination exemption rates, so public officials made it harder for parents to opt out. It worked until it didn't. Kate Wells with our partner KFF Health News explains.
3: Michigan is a state where you can opt your kid out of vaccines for pretty much any reason. And so for many years, if you were trying to register your kid for school and you forgot to get them that tetanus booster.
4: You know, at the last minute, oops, I forgot to do this. I'm just going to sign a waiver and be done with it.
3: Norm Hess is the executive director of the Michigan Association for Local Public Health.
4: That's not really the way we want parents to make decisions on this issue.
3: So in 2014, health officials created a new rule for parents wanting a waiver for religious or personal reasons. The parents first had to attend a vaccine education session at the local health department in person.
5: Essentially, you sit, listen to an educational session, and then sign a waiver that goes into their record.
3: Dr. Juan Marquez is a local county medical director in the Ann Arbor area. Initially, this new process worked. Fewer parents were getting these waivers. But some parents felt like these education sessions were insulting. Jennifer Wirtz is a Republican state representative. At a vaccine choice rally last year, she talked about her experience as a mom attending an education session.
6: It was very demeaning. I had a very negative experience there simply because we made the choices that we felt were best for each one of our children.
3: Then when the pandemic hit, the anger and animosity around lockdowns and mandates really spilled into these sessions. Marquez, the county medical director, says they became unsafe for staff.
5: You can imagine to come through a session, sit through, have somebody yell at you or, you know, just say not nice things to your face and just kind of sit through hours of that is demoralizing.
3: Last fall at a high school north of Detroit, a dad refused to get the waiver for his kids. The school said, look, to keep them legally enrolled here, we need that waiver. This led to a series of confrontations and the principal called the police. The sheriff's deputy even drove to the dad's house. Here's the deputy, Kevin Smith, during a follow-up call with the dad as recorded on his body cam.
7: You got to go through the health department and do their stupid 10-minute course and sign your stupid waiver to have your kids enrolled.
3: This year, health officials in that county, St. Clair County, decided to just flat out drop this requirement. It's now the first county to make vaccine waivers available entirely online. Dr. Remington Nevin is the medical director.
8: Parents who have felt coerced, parents who have felt pressured into getting vaccines, they are going to experience a new era of vaccine choice in St. Clair County.
3: And state health officials are not fighting the change. In fact, the state has helped more than 30 counties switch to online education sessions. Here's a clip from the online session the state helped develop.
9: For diseases that spread easily, a few unvaccinated people can start an outbreak.
3: After that, parents still have to go to their local health department, but only to get the waiver signed. The goal

0: now is to try to meet people where they are, offer information, and don't burn bridges. But the growing number of people opting out of vaccines worries Dr. Natasha Bagdasarian, the state's chief medical executive, especially given recent measles outbreaks in Michigan.
1: When one of these measles cases ends up in a low immunization community, that's when the ember really has a chance to expand and become a wildfire.
0: She says in some Michigan schools now, as many as 70% of students are not fully vaccinated. In Ann Arbor, Michigan, I'm Kate Wells.
2: Kate Wells is with our partner, KFF Health News. 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
3: Good morning. I'm Charles Haviland at the BBC. President Putin will deliver the keynote address to his annual economic forum in St. Petersburg today. On the eve of the occasion, Ukraine's President Zelensky published an open letter inviting Mr. Putin to meet to end Russia's war on his country. Here's the BBC's Vitaly Shevchenko.
4: In the letter, he sounds almost mocking, almost insulting of Vladimir Putin. He says old age is beginning to take its toll and that Russia is losing too many people on the battlefield.
3: Prosecutors in El Salvador have said gang leaders currently being tried will be sentenced to thousands of years in prison. They stand accused of crimes including racketeering and murder. Our reporter Paul Moss says the trials have featured gruesome testimony.
5: The court in El Salvador has heard descriptions of people murdered with particular brutality as members of the MS-13 gang used violence to prove their criminal credentials. Nearly 500 are currently on trial, part of a sweep which has seen nearly 100,000 people arrested.
3: It's been revealed that Britain's former Prince Andrew received rent from three cottages on his former estate in Windsor. The arrangement was legal, but Norman Baker, a strong critic of the monarchy, has questioned it.
6: It's quite outrageous that Andrew Mountbatten-Windsor, having secured a massive mansion on a rent-free basis, is then bringing money in by letting out three cottages.
3: I'm Charles Haviland at the BBC in London.
7: President Trump refused to say his now-defunct anti-weaponization fund is gone for good. Our political roundtable takes that up next time here and now.
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9: Good morning, I'm Steve Inskeep. Officials in Australia seized $150,000 worth of contraband. The illegal goods were cockroaches.
10: Ew.
9: Yeah, they're cheap feed for lizards. And somebody was breeding them. They're also an invasive species. You don't say. And on those grounds, police seized the roaches. The whole amounted to 100,000 roaches, some as big as your palm. It's Morning Edition.
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9: 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I'm Steve Inskeep.
12: I'm Michelle Martin.
13: And I'm A. Martinez. The NPR News Quiz, Wait, Wait, Don't Tell Me, is entering a new era.
14: I'm legendary anchorman Bill Curtis.
13: The show's beloved scorekeeper of 12 years, Bill Curtis, retired after taping his final episode last month. Here's host Peter Sagal saying his goodbyes.
15: And he has said the most ridiculous things in that most serious of voices. And
13: while there's no replacement for Bill Curtis, he will have a successor.
16: I'm the man they bring in when Bill Curtis gets busted for claiming Peter as a dependent. I'm Alzo Slade, and here's your host.
13: That is comedian and former philosophy professor Alzo Slade. He's a familiar voice on Wait, Wait, having appeared on the show many times. And this weekend, he officially becomes America's favorite judge.
10: First off, congratulations. My goodness, I talked to Bill a little while ago. Now I'm talking to you. It feels like I'm like a boy entering puberty with your two voices that I have to contend with.
12: Well, there's no comparison to Bill's velvety, buttery voice. You know, I'm just going to have to, you know, step in and do my own thing. You know, it's funny because people are like, Alzo, do you sing? I'm saying, no, I'm the guy on the R&B album that just talks.
10: Yeah. Every R&B album needs that, though. Now, you know, I used to be in sports, so I used to, like, deal with a lot of sportscasters, especially sportscasters that have been with one team for, like, decades, you know?
12: Right.
10: I'm always fascinated by the person that has to replace that beloved, long-time broadcaster, because as much as people are going to be excited about you, there's going to be some people that are like, well, he's not Bill Curtis.
12: I feel like I've been called up from the minors to replace a Hall of Famer. You know what I'm saying? And I'll tell you a story I told Peter the other day. Let's say 10 times I've subbed in for Bill Curtis. And at least 7 out of those 10 times, people will come up to me and say, we were really hoping to see Bill, but you did a great job. No, but it's all jokes aside, Bill said something special to me. He's like, Alzo, you could bring things to this role that I wasn't able to, and we'll figure out what those things will be.
10: Have you figured out what some of those things are?
12: Well, there's a considerable amount of difference between Bill and I. And since it's radio, people won't be able to tell, I don't think. Well, you know, it's an NPR crowd. They don't hear color anyway. So.
10: Now, the main job of the scorekeeper, of course, is to keep score. Panelists are quizzed on events in the news, and at the end of the show, the scorekeeper announces how well they've done. So you also have a particular approach to this aspect of the job, so let's have a listen to that.
15: Alzo, did Dulce do well enough to win?
12: No, not really.
15: No. Alzo, did Luke do well enough to win?
12: Absolutely not.
15: Uh-huh. Alzo, did Adam Burke do well enough to win?
12: Nope. He did pretty bad, actually.
10: You see, some might say also that is mean. I say that's just tough love.
12: Yeah, this tough love. And I think it's important to let them know that there's always room for improvement.
10: Oh, yeah, of course. I mean, so you're right next time. Yeah.
12: Exactly.
10: So also, I'm going to give you one last question here. Did I do enough to keep my job? You're the scorekeeper. You tell me.
12: Absolutely not.
10: Well,
12: hey, there's always room for improvement.
10: Thank you. Also, Slade is a new judge and scorekeeper for Wait, Wait, Don't Tell Me from NPR and WBEZ in Chicago. He makes his debut this weekend. Also, thank you very much.
12: Thanks for having me. Your class act. Appreciate it.
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19: Good morning. We are just a few seconds away from 6:50 a.m. I'm Michaela Singleton here for Morning Edition on WXXI News. We are beautifully cool again, starting our morning just the way we have the last 2 days, and really nice and cool getting up into higher temperatures. But as Josh Nichols is about to explain, all good things have to come to an end.
20: The weekend will not be a complete washout by any stretch. However, we will be dodging some raindrops. Today's dry, rather warm with a lake breeze, high temperatures into the mid-70s lakeside, into the mid-80s for Rochester, with sunshine giving way to high clouds. Clouds will continue to increase for tonight with a spot shower after midnight. Lows will be into the mid-60s, the high near 80 for tomorrow with scattered showers and thunderstorms, into the upper 70s with dry time on Sunday. For WXXI News, I'm meteorologist Josh Nichols.
19: And you know one thing I love about the rain? It washes out some of this pollen that's been really aggravating my allergies. We have your 7 a.m. hour of news coming up next. A calf in Texas, a baby cow, has been infected with the larva of a flesh-eating fly called the New World Screwworm. The Department of Agriculture is hot on the case.
21: We've established a 20-kilometer control area, a zone around the detection.
19: This is the first time in more than 60 years that the parasite has threatened the U.S. cattle industry. We'll check in on just how serious this discovery is. Coming up in NPR's top headlines, those all start at 7:07 a.m. here, and stay tuned on WXXI.
0: To IPO or not IPO?
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22: From Marketplace, I'm Nancy Marshall-Genzer in Washington. A week from today, if nothing changes, SpaceX will go public in what's expected to be the biggest IPO ever. Anthropic has also filed for an IPO. OpenAI is moving in that direction, too. With all the hype around these companies, should retail investors, that is, regular people, get in on these IPOs or not? Marketplace's Samantha Fields reports.
23: When Apple went public in 1980, shares were $22. If you'd bought $1,000 worth back then and held it, you would have about $3 million today. Kathleen Hanley at Lehigh University says buying and holding is generally a good investing strategy. But with these big hyped IPOs,
24: I think many investors think, oh, I'm going to, you know, make a huge profit off this and sell it right away.
23: And she says that often doesn't work out for regular people, most of whom can only buy stock on the secondary market once the price has already shot up.
24: For the most part, one should not expect short-run profits right after trading. We know that many of these firms underperform,
23: meaning their share price declines after they go public. Jay Ritter directs the IPO initiative at the University of Florida. He says for all the Apples, Amazons, and Nvidias of the world,
25: there have also, over the years, been hundreds of other highly touted tech companies that now you never have heard of because they haven't lived up to all of the potential.
23: As for SpaceX, Anthropic, and OpenAI,
25: these are great companies. A great company doesn't automatically mean it's a great investment.
23: When the initial valuation and stock price is so high, Ritter says it can take a long time to pay off. Take Apple.
25: It jumped on the first day of trading about 30%.
23: And then he says it largely underperformed for the next two decades. I'm Samantha Fields for Marketplace.
22: Anthropic is urging the biggest AI developers to agree ahead of time on how to respond if AI systems learn how to improve themselves quickly. Anthropic wants to create a plan for a coordinated slowdown or pause in development. Marketplace's Nova Safo has more.
26: Anthropic touted the growing capabilities of its own artificial intelligence while announcing that its research arm, the Anthropic Institute, is studying ways to slow down AI development in case of a need for a global coordinated response. The startup warned of full recursive self-improvement. In plain language, AI autonomously building its own next version. That is currently not possible, Anthropic said, and it's not inevitable AI will ever reach that capability. But it's urging so-called frontier labs to agree to a coordinated response, adding that a unilateral pause by one company alone would have limited impact. In February, Anthropic loosened its own safety standards around when to deploy new AI versions, saying it risked getting left behind by competitors. I'm Nova Safo for Marketplace.
22: Let's do the numbers. The Dow, S&P, and NASDAQ futures are mixed in the 1 to 8 tenths% range, with the Dow future up 72 points. The 10-year Treasury yield is up at 4.48%.
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22: If the tag on your shirt says made in Italy, there's a good chance it comes from a small city of just under 200,000 people near Florence. Prato, Italy is where thousands of companies produce clothes and accessories for brands from fast fashion to luxury goods. Brands like Gucci, Zara, and Fendi Many of the workers making these things are immigrants working long hours with few or no benefits. Alisa Roth reports on how some of those workers are organizing to fight for better conditions.
2: The tents sit in the hot sun on a side street in the industrial area of Prato. Inside them, there are jumbled mattresses, blankets, and sleeping bags. Francesca Ciuffi is an organizer with the union Sud Cobas.
3: Basically, we place ourselves in front of the factories and we stay there 24/7 and we block the production until we get a result.
2: They're camped out in front of a factory that presses and packages finished clothes. Its metal doors closed and locked, shut down by the strike. In 2024, companies in Prato exported more than $2 billion worth of textiles and clothing all over the world. But factories like this one don't produce a whole shirt or a pair of pants. The industry here has been broken down into small components that are subcontracted and sub-subcontracted out. So one company might sew the front of the shirt to the back, another sews on the sleeves. All that subcontracting means the brands may not know how workers down the chain are treated.
4: You have 100 components, and each factory only make one component, so you need all of them to function properly.
2: Sheng Liu studies the global apparel industry at the University of Delaware. He says the fractured nature of the industry in Prato makes it nimble. Brands can respond to customer demand quickly.
4: But at the same time, if even one of them cannot produce the products on time, the entire supply chain can be disrupted.
2: Sitting in front of the factory, I met Abdul Rahman. He's an immigrant from Pakistan who works for another company, sewing on buttons and putting tags on clothes. Until that company unionized last year, he was working 12 hours a day, 7 days a week.
5: If you are sick, there is no sick leave exists.
2: Like Rahman, most of the factory workers in Prato are immigrants from outside Europe, which makes them vulnerable to exploitation. The strikes are working, slowly. But Francesca Ciuffi, the organizer, says the union also wants to include the brands in the negotiations.
3: Those at the top of the supply chains are those who really have the power.
2: The power, she says, to guarantee fair working conditions here. In Prato, Italy, I'm Alisa Roth for Marketplace.
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18: 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And Blackfriars Theater, presenting Meredith Wilson's The Music Man, performed in concert. 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
19: 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We've just broken into 60 degrees here in downtown, and it is beautifully sunny. Expecting that for the rest of the day. More news headlines coming up right now in your 7 a.m. news hour.
9: Good morning. It took senators more than 18 hours of voting to pass a Republican bill funding immigration enforcement. Amendments to block President Trump's $1.8 billion lawfare fund failed. It's Morning Edition from NPR News.
19: The county executive updates the community on Monroe's state of affairs, including two major workforce projects.
9: Many companies in the United States have collected and shared employee data with the federal government. I'm Steve Inskeep.
6: And I'm Michelle Martin. Its goal is to prevent worker discrimination, but now the Trump administration wants to put an end to it. Also, the return of a flesh-eating screwworm has Texas cattle farmers worried. And a new HBO documentary tells the story of legendary R&B band Earth, Wind & Fire. A. Martinez spoke to three band members. It is Friday, June 5th. On this day in 1975, Egypt reopened the Suez Canal to international shipping 8 years after it was closed due to the Six-Day War with Israel. News is next.
7: Live from NPR News in Washington, I'm Korva Coleman. The Senate has passed a bill that spends $70 billion to fund federal immigration enforcement efforts. Democrats put up numerous amendments that were all blocked by Republicans. One amendment blocked was a proposal to stop a nearly $2 billion Justice Department fund. It would pay people who claim they've been persecuted by the federal government. President Trump is facing some headwinds. His choice for acting director of national intelligence, Bill Pulte, is facing criticism for not having any experience in the field. Gas prices remain high because of the war. At the same time, many of Trump's candidates have won Republican primary elections this year. And Pierce Franco Ordonez says the president could still see growing support.
8: He's come back so many times before, after the 2020 election, after the January 6 riots. And frankly, a lot could change in the next few months, especially if the war in Iran ends and gas prices go down. I mean, Trump could be looking better politically if the economy improves.
7: And Pierce Franco Ordonez reporting. President Trump says he is building a pedestrian bridge to connect the Lincoln Memorial to the Potomac River. It would be yet another on a list of building and renovation projects the president has undertaken around Washington, D.C. NPR's Danielle Kurtzleben has more.
11: Trump teased the latest plan from the Oval Office.
13: It's called the Promenade. Be the Promenade. They want to call it the Trump Promenade, but I don't know if I want to do that. But it's going to be beautiful. It's a beautiful project.
11: Interior Secretary Doug Burgum explained that the bridge would go over the roads that separate the Lincoln Memorial from the nearby river. Neither Trump nor Burgum said how much the project would cost or where the funding would come from. This year, Trump has also torn down the White House East Wing to build a ballroom that he has said will include a military complex underneath. He has also set in motion plans to build a massive arch across the river from the Lincoln Memorial. Danielle Kurtzleben, NPR News, The White House.
7: Kenya's president has defended his administration's decision to allow the U.S. to set up an Ebola quarantine facility in the East African nation. As Michael Koloki reports, deadly protests have erupted over this.
14: Speaking in South Africa, Kenya's President William Ruto described the decision by his government to allow the U.S. to set up the quarantine facility as, quote, the right thing. Last week, the White House had said that the U.S. was setting up a facility in Kenya where Americans who had been exposed to Ebola would be quarantined. A Kenyan court later temporarily suspended plans to set up the facility. Earlier this week, protests against the quarantine center were held in the Kenyan capital, Nairobi, and the town of Nanyuki, where two people were killed. Meanwhile, East Africa's regional economic bloc, the EAC, said that mobile Ebola testing medical labs had been deployed to some member nations, including Uganda and the Democratic Republic of Congo, which have both declared an outbreak of the disease. For NPR News, I'm Michael Kaluk in Nairobi.
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19: And this is WXXI News. Good morning again. It's 7:04. Thank you for sharing your morning with me. I'm Michaela Singleton here for Morning Edition. A beautiful 60 degrees outside of our High Falls studios and bumping up right back into the 80s where we've hung out pretty much the majority of the week, 3 days in a row. How about that? To our headlines, County Executive Adam Bellow gave his 2026 State of the County speech yesterday, and he included updates on some workforce development projects. WXXI Jeremy Mole has the details.
16: Throughout Bellow's speech, he emphasized collaboration and partnerships. And that was the case as he gave updates on two major workforce facilities. He told the crowd that the Sidor Optics Advanced Technology Center at MCC's Brighton campus is nearly completed. The center will house the college's optics programs, as well as its other high-tech workforce training programs and skilled trades programs.
27: Now, this bold $69 million investment is about preparing Monroe County for what comes next by creating pathways for career stability and upward mobility.
16: Bellow also announced that construction will start later this month on the Rochester Works Career Center at Monroe Community College's downtown campus. Jeremy Mole, WXXI News.
19: We have more details about Bellow's speech in an article on our website, WXXINews.org. The University of Rochester Medicine just performed its 400th heart transplant. The recipient is recovering and says he feels better than he has in years after undergoing the life-saving surgery just 2 weeks ago. WXXI's Raquel Stephen updates us on his progress and this monumental milestone.
0: Shane Pitts remembers collapsing on a basketball court about a week before doctors at Highland Hospital diagnosed him with congestive heart failure. Despite various treatments, Pitts' condition worsened, and he was eventually told that he needed a transplant.
10: That was probably the worst day of me and my wife's lives. It was news that we weren't ready for.
0: After spending 3.5 months in the ICU waiting for a donor, Pitts received the phone call. A heart was found. His surgery was to take place early the next morning.
10: I was very happy and relieved that this was getting ready to happen. I can get back to life once I get out of this.
0: Dr. Raj Malyala and his team at Strong Memorial Hospital performed what became the institution's 400th heart transplant.
12: The surgery's over in 8 to 10 hours, and that's all I have to really do. It's important 8 to 10 hours, but it's really a relatively small part of the whole thing.
0: But for Pitts and his family, that small part is making a big difference.
10: I feel better today than I have felt in the last 6 years.
0: Raquel Stephen, WXXI News.
19: So glad to hear he is doing well. Well, as we take another look at our skies and the future of what we're looking through in our weather, it has been beautiful, but of course it is going to rain later into the evening and for a good part of tomorrow. But hey, it will clear up around 6, which is when Flower City Fest starts. Maybe come out and visit us.
17: It's Morning Edition from NPR News. I'm Michelle Martin.
9: And I'm Steve Inskeep. The Senate passed a bill overnight funding immigration enforcement, and it just took them 18 hours.
17: It was almost a party-line vote with just one Republican opposed. Lawmakers failed to approve amendments blocking President Trump's agreement with himself to establish a $1.8 billion fund. Democrats were outraged by the agreement. Many Republicans said they were too, but most voted to block amendments that would displease the president. In a few minutes, we'll ask a former Republican National Committee Communications Chief about these developments. But we're going to begin with the flurry of voting that continued into the early morning hours today.
9: NPR's congressional correspondent Barbara Sprunt has been up just about all night. Barbara, good morning.
20: Hey, good morning, Steve.
9: Okay, I want to talk about the amendments Michelle mentioned, but what is the underlying bill that just passed?
20: Right. So if we cast back to earlier this year, Senate Democrats blocked funding the Department of Homeland Security over concerns about the way it was conducting immigration enforcement, specifically after federal agents killed two protesters in Minneapolis. Eventually, at the end of April, after a long shutdown, Congress funded the department everything except immigration enforcement, and Republicans decided to use a budget tool called reconciliation in order to fund that, to fund ICE, to fund Border Patrol, in a separate bill. And this is that bill. It would fund those agencies for 3 years.
9: 3 years for the rest of Trump's presidency. Congress wouldn't have to vote on it again. This is a thing the president really wanted, and Democrats took the opportunity to offer amendments to that. What happened?
20: That's right. Well, you know, it's interesting. I mean, in this Votorama scenario, both parties can offer amendments, get the other party on the record on various things. And the thing that was most interesting to me were these amendments where there was crossover support. You know, there was some Republican support for an amendment to restrict funding for President Trump's ballroom, another one of his big projects, for example. But the subject that came up again and again was the Trump administration's earlier proposal to create that nearly $2 billion settlement fund you were mentioning to pay out supporters who say they've been persecuted by the government. There was a proposal from Senate Minority Leader Chuck Schumer to prevent that creation altogether. It failed, but three Republicans, including senators in tough races in Ohio and Alaska, voted with Democrats. Another proposal would have redirected the money from that fund to fraud enforcement. That had more Republican support. And Republicans writ large voted against an amendment that would prohibit payouts from any weaponization fund to people convicted of assaulting law enforcement on January 6th. Eight Republicans did join Democrats in voting for it.
9: Okay, all those amendments failed. The bill did pass. Why did it get to be so difficult?
20: You know, in large part because of the White House. There was bipartisan pushback at that anti-weaponization fund. The acting attorney general said it's not going to move forward, which seemed to satisfy senators. But then the president told reporters he didn't actually know if it was scrapped or not. And he said that knowing that there are these Republican senators who are uncomfortable with the idea. So this moment for congressional Republicans is about passing this priority after all this time. But it's also a moment where there's this increasing tension and conflict with the White House. And I don't think that's stopping anytime soon.
9: Although it seems that the tension has resolved again and again with Republicans just obeying. I just want to note, Barbara, back on Monday, our own Eric McDaniel told us that as many as 30 Senate Republicans were ready to vote against Trump's fund. And then we get to actually voting. And one amendment had just 3 Republicans voting for it, leaving it shy of passing. There were other amendments that never had quite enough votes to pass. Are Republicans still trying very hard not to cross the president, even on this fund that they really didn't like?
20: You know, I think there's at least a handful of Republican senators this morning asking themselves that same question, Steve. You know, some of those GOP amendments that were crafted were made in a way to be as attractive as they could be to the full Republican conference. And as you said, we saw them fail to meet the threshold time and time again.
9: NPR's Barbara Sprunt, thanks.
20: Thank you.
17: Let's dig into this a little bit more with Doug High. He's a political strategist and former communications director for the Republican National Committee. Good morning, Doug.
1: Good morning.
17: So among the senators who did vote for this amendment to block what the administration calls the anti-weaponization fund are Senators Tom Tillis and Bill Cassidy. They're part of a group that's become known as the YOLO Caucus, meaning you only live once. Now, of course, Cassidy lost his reelection bid, and Tillis has said he's not seeking a third term. But ultimately, they did vote for the final bill, which included the fund. How do you read the outcome? Did they lose their nerve when it came time for the big vote? What do you think?
1: Well, you know, I'm reminded that Frank Sinatra sang a song that said, I've heard that song before. And for 10 years now, we've been looking at not just the forest through the trees, but every individual leaf, every individual vote, and saying, what does it say about Donald Trump's hold on the Republican Party? And the reality is, every time for 10 years now, there's been some sort of vote like this, Republicans have supported the president. And typically, members of a party support their incumbent president. And with Donald Trump using every bit of leverage that he has, it shouldn't be any surprise that these votes continue to either pass in Trump's favor or fail in Trump's favor.
17: So the two senators we mentioned, the president has largely managed to force these lawmakers out of their seats in primaries. But there are other senators in competitive races this fall, like Susan Collins, Dan Sullivan. They also voted for the amendment that didn't pass, but did vote for the final bill. So is this a situation where you vote for something knowing it's not going to have any effect on the final outcome just so you can say you did? Or why even bother?
1: Yeah, that's one of the things we used to call when I worked in House leadership, releasing your votes. When you have enough votes to pass, Obamacare in 2010 was a perfect example of this. It barely passed the House, so that once Nancy Pelosi had the votes necessary to pass it, those members who needed to vote no for their own political purposes, you release those votes. Go ahead, do whatever you need to do for your political purposes or back in your district, because we have the votes necessary to do what we want to do. It's exactly what happened this week and has happened time and time again.
17: It's one thing, though, to help loyalists win primaries to secure a spot or to secure a spot for in the general or for the runoff. But then some of these people have to go off and win over broader voting populations in November's midterms. And I just wonder if the administration is giving any thought to that in the way it is addressing these issues going forward. I mean, because the president, as we all have known, has become very unforgiving about people who have thwarted his agenda or he perceives as thwarting his agenda or not being sufficiently loyal. But going forward, I'm just wondering if the calculation changes for them at all.
1: I don't think the calculation changes today between any point between in this for a second Trump administration or the first Trump administration. And remember, Donald Trump wields power differently and more than any president we've seen in the past. He's a sort of Damocles for Republicans because they know that at any moment they could be asleep and Trump has tweeted at 2:30 in the morning that pick your Republican member of Congress or senator is a loser or is disloyal or whatever it may be. And that means that they have a very real problem in a general election, because if 5 or 10% of the MAGA base says they're not going to support pick your candidate in November, they have a very real problem that isn't about independent voters or those voters who voted for Biden in 2020 and Trump in 2024. If a part of the base decides they're not going to show up because Trump has threatened that member of Congress or that senator, they have a very real political problem.
17: So you may consider this redundant, but I'm going to ask it anyway. The House passed a war powers resolution attempting to restrain President Trump on Iran. And then last night, some House Republicans defied the leadership and voted with Democrats in favor of billions more in military aid to Ukraine and more sanctions on Russia. Your takeaway is?
1: Four Republicans in the House voted for the war powers resolution. That's 1.8% of the House Republican conference. That's not a big number.
17: Okay. That is former Republican National Committee Communications Director Doug Hyde. Doug, thank you.
1: Thank you.
9: For the first time in 60 years, a case of New World screwworm has been found on American soil. A calf in Texas was infected with a flesh-eating fly larva. NPR's Ping Huang reports on the bug that poses a major threat to the cattle industry.
3: To the U.S. Department of Agriculture, the discovery of a single screwworm case is like an emergency. Here's Secretary Brooke Rollins in a media call.
4: We have a unified incident command team. We've established a 20-kilometer control area, a zone around the detection.
3: Within hours of hearing about the suspected case, the USDA sent a team of responders to Texas. Officials had been alert to the possibility for several years as reports of the screwworm fly moved up from the South American continent.
4: The fly doesn't fly itself, or I should say herself, long distances.
3: Rollins says the fly and larva move with the cattle trade.
4: And that's how it's moved from South America, Central America into Mexico, and how it eventually got to America.
3: The fly lays eggs in open wounds, which hatch into flesh-eating larvae. Bud Dinges with the Texas Animal Health Commission says the calf was found at a South Texas ranch in Zavala County, about 60 miles from the U.S.-Mexico border.
5: We had a three-week-old beef calf that had a umbilical lesion and had larvae in the umbilical lesion itself there.
3: The discovery set off big alarm bells among cattle ranchers. If it spreads widely, it could be devastating to the cattle industry, according to a joint report from Texas A&M and the USDA last year. Rear Admiral Michael Schmoyer with USDA is leading the agency's efforts against screwworm.
21: And so I do want to emphasize that there is only one infested animal. It is that three-week-old beef calf. It is not a danger to the food supply.
3: The screwworm larva only eats living flesh, including that of livestock, wild animals, and pets, and in rare cases, humans. In the early 1900s, the New World screwworm was a scourge on the cattle industry until it was eradicated in the 1960s by the release of many, many sterile flies. They mate but don't have babies, so the population goes down. Schmoyer says that's the main strategy today, releasing more sterile flies.
21: 2 million flies are dispersed. That'll be done twice a week for a total of 4 million flies a week.
3: USDA officials are also asking ranchers to be vigilant and check their cattle. The U.S. is planning to open a new sterile fly factory in Texas next year. Ping Huang, NPR News.

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2: Good morning at 7:19, everyone. I'm Michaela Singleton, and I'm so thrilled to have you joining us for your morning, start of the day, start of Friday, and your weekend here with WXXI News. Well, hey, this weather pattern has pretty much said to us, it is so nice, let's do it thrice, starting out cool, then getting up into the 80s, but maybe third time's the charm, and maybe that's where our luck runs out. Here is meteorologist Josh Nichols.
3: Today will be the final day of this stretch of remarkable weather. We'll see sunshine giving way to increasing high clouds, and a lake breeze will develop in the afternoon. Highs will be into the mid-70s lakeside, into the mid-80s in Rochester. Look for increasing clouds for tonight. Maybe a spotty shower after midnight, the low in the mid-60s. Mostly cloudy on Saturday with scattered showers and thunderstorms developing. Some of the storms could be strong, the high near 80. For WXXI News, I'm meteorologist Josh Nichols.
2: We have so many more headlines still to come for you. The Equal Employment Opportunity Commission seeks to overturn rules created to tackle discrimination in employment. That agency has long gathered demographic data about American workers, but the Trump administration now claims this led to more discrimination against white people.
4: Regardless of what has happened before, the way to stop discriminating based on race is to stop discriminating based on race.
2: We have more on the potential impact of this shift in priorities coming up in 14 minutes here on WXXI. These and more headlines ahead, so don't go anywhere. We are going to be taking a quick look here at the traffic maps. I love to see it nice and clear for the start of your day. Let's keep it that way and drive safely on the start of your Friday.
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0: It's Morning Edition from NPR News. I'm Steve Inskeep.
6: I'm Michelle Martin.
7: And I'm A. Martinez. It seems like fewer and fewer things unite us anymore. But I got a quick story about that. So growing up, I was very close with my uncle, very conservative guy, originally from Ecuador, a U.S. Marine, very religious. I was also very close with my stepfather, his polar opposite in so many ways. My stepfather had long blonde hair, green eyes, a Southern California pot-smoking, sandal-wearing, tree-hugging hippie. But even they were able to bond, and they bonded over the music of Earth, Wind, and Fire. Since the 1970s, few bands have crossed as many divides as Earth, Wind, and Fire. All sorts of people love them. The big horns, the theatrical stage show, the funk, the ballads, you name it, everything. Debuting Sunday, an HBO documentary directed by Questlove shares a few lesser-known aspects of their story. Actually, it's a heck of a title, too. Earth, Wind, and Fire, to be celestial versus That's the Weight of the World.
8: The funk was the funk, but the chords were jazz, classical. Meanwhile, it's sitting on this tribal African beat.
9: It was really ahead of its time.
8: I think it took a moment for everyone to go, what the heck? What is this?
7: Those are the voices of Lionel Richie and her, both big Earth, Wind, and Fire fans. The band was created by the late Maurice White, a former jazz drummer. Now, early on, he laid out three principles the band would follow. One, write music for a universal audience. Two, evolve consciousness through music. And three, change the world.
10: His vision was spot on, musically, culturally. You know, he was right on time.
7: That's bass player Verdeen White, Maurice's brother.
11: Walk around, right where I'm from. Say a little bit, try to put you down.
7: At first, the band focused on building up its black audience. But in April of 1974, they played a music festival called California Jam. Now, the lineup included these acts. Get this. Black Sabbath, The Eagles, Deep Purple, Emerson, Lake and Palmer, Seals and Croft, and Earth, Wind and Fire. Or as Maurice White says in the documentary,
6: sometimes you have to go against the grain, do things that everybody else wouldn't do. We dare it, you know, we were daring, you know.
7: Around 250,000 people were in the crowd that day, most of them white. For Dean White and drummer Ralph Johnson, remember that performance as a pivotal moment for the band.
11: We were thoroughly embraced. I mean, they loved what we did. And we were so different, they had to take a moment to just kind of figure out what the heck we were doing.
12: Right.
11: And we were definitely dressed very differently.
12: Yeah, we were. We had fur on and it was hot out there, too.
11: It was a whole thing going on with us, you know, and it just kind of went on from there.
7: And that led to their next album, That's the Way of the World, which cemented them as one of the biggest bands in the country.

0: I dare you not to move when you hear those songs. Now, a lot of hits followed as Maurice White kept the band focused on those three original principles. Singer Philip Bailey recalls some room for collaboration, but he emphasized that Maurice was the clear leader.
1: Well, he's the pilot of the plane. Where you go depends on his vision and his direction.
0: Did you ever question Maurice White?
1: Of course I did. I mean, I wasn't a puppet. But, you know, I think in doing so, I always found great answers and great direction, but everything was working. It was all going strong. And so, you know, when it's happening like that, there's no need to question it.
0: But as the documentary explains, White's ambition took him in different directions, producing for other acts, opening his own recording studio. Eventually, the collaborative nature of Earth, Wind, and Fire disappeared. Maurice White brought in outsiders to reshape the band's sound without much consultation from the band itself. Then in 1983, Maurice White surprised everyone by shutting the band down. He was going solo. Ralph Johnson and Philip Bailey remember that moment differently. First, here's Ralph Johnson.
2: Well, leading a group of this size for all these years was a tremendous responsibility. Eventually, we would take a break, and we would come back together in 1988.
1: We didn't take no break. We broke up.
2: Philip likes to say, I call it a hiatus.
1: If you stop paying somebody, you sell all your clothes, all your stage clothes, and you don't speak to the person, and it's a hiatus.
2: We came back together. It must have been a hiatus.
0: It sounds more like a bi-atus.
2: Two different approaches on the breakup.
1: Right.
0: But by the time Earth, Wind, and Fire reformed, tastes had changed, and they never scored another hit on the pop charts again. But with a new century came new flowers. Earth, Wind, and Fire was inducted into the Rock and Roll Hall of Fame in 2000. They played the White House in 2009, the first act to play there during superfan Barack Obama's presidency. The Kennedy Center honors followed in 2019, although Maurice White did not live to see that achievement. He died 3 years earlier. The band, though, has carried on without him. They continue to play to this day, and they've got a big summer tour starting next weekend. Herverdean White, Ralph Johnson, and Philip Bailey, they take their roles as stewards of this music seriously.
3: People come up and they thank us for making the music. They thank us.
2: And now you can look at it and say, hey, you were able to contribute to the cultural fabric, not just of the United States, but of the world.
1: It's definitely humbling and inspiring. And it really shows that Maurice's vision for lifting the consciousness of listeners and making a positive impact, you know, was one that came to fruition. Do you remember
0: when it first died, September? The documentary is called Earth, Wind, and Fire, to be celestial versus That's the Weight of the World. It debuts Sunday on HBO. This is NPR News.
4: Death Cab for Cutie frontman Ben Gibbard was working on the band's latest project while going through a divorce. But he says he didn't want to write from a place of anger.
5: It was far more interesting to just sit with the fallout of it and write about it from a place of trying to make some sense of it for myself.
4: That conversation about their new album, I Built You a Tower, on All Things Considered from NPR News. I just stare into distance.
6: All kinds of music headlines today. Tune in for All Things Considered this afternoon at 4 p.m. And we will have a chance to maybe check in with Beth when she gets back from vacation in case you missed her. But either way, tune in. We love to have you here with us. We are looking at a beautiful 60 degrees outside of our High Falls studios. Just took a peek outside of the window. It is so clear and blue in the skies. You can still see the moon here at 729, just a few seconds away from 730. More headlines ahead.
7: Live from NPR News in Washington, I'm Dave Mattingly. Members of the Senate pulled an all-nighter on Capitol Hill, approving $70 billion for federal immigration enforcement early this morning. The package funds U.S. Immigration and Customs Enforcement as well as the Border Patrol for 3 years through the end of President Trump's second term. One Republican, Alaska's Lisa Murkowski, voted against the bill. It now heads to the House. Regulators say the U.S. Postal Service won't run out of cash next year, as had been previously feared. NPR's Hansi Lo Wang says the updated outlook follows the Postal Service's decision to stop contributing to workers' retirement plans.
8: With people sending a lot less mail compared to decades ago, Postmaster General David Steiner told Congress back in March that the U.S. Postal Service was on track to be out of money and have to stop deliveries within a year. But the acting chair of the Postal Regulatory Commission, Robert Taub, now tells a House Oversight Subcommittee that regulators have suspended requirements for USPS to make around $15 billion in retirement payments over the next few years.
9: The commission's action offers some breathing room and extends the time before the Postal Service's reported insolvency and the stated crisis of stopping mail delivery to at least another several years, provided the Postal Service makes judicious decisions about its expenditures starting now.
8: USPS is a financial supporter of NPR. Hansi Lo Wang, NPR News.
7: This is NPR News. A new study says larger wildfires in the U.S. over the last decade have been making the air dirtier and more deadly. Researchers writing in the journal Science say smoke from the fires has been reversing gains made from 2003 to 2015 to reduce national smog levels. The study puts much of the blame on climate change. The Men's World Cup soccer tournament kicks off in less than a week at stadiums in the U.S., Canada, and Mexico. NPR's Rebecca Hersher says an NPR analysis finds many of the matches could be played in dangerous heat.
10: NPR found 39 of the 104 World Cup matches this summer are very likely to see dangerously hot, humid weather. Donald Mullen studies heat risk at Queen's University Belfast.
11: Obviously, if you schedule these matches in the mid-afternoon at some of these hottest locations, then that's your recipe for disasters.
10: For example, the World Cup final is scheduled for 3 p.m. on July 19th in New Jersey. That game is at high risk for dangerous heat and humidity. FIFA says extra water breaks will help protect players, but did not respond to questions about exactly how fans will be protected. Rebecca Hersher, NPR News.
7: And in a reversal, FIFA now says it won't allow fans to bring reusable water bottles into the soccer stadiums. I'm Dave Mattingly, NPR News, in Washington.
4: And I'm Michaela Singleton, joining you from downtown Rochester at WXXI News Studios here for Morning Edition. It is 7:33, and we have so many more headlines coming up for you. For example, a Rochester teenager shares some important lessons, trying to encourage her peers to stay on the right path or even turn a corner, just like she did.
12: Being around people can influence you to do different things, and kids did influence me to do different things. And I got into trouble a lot because I forgot where I came from.
4: Well, she has so much more for us on just how she was able to become the community leader she is now. You can hear this conversation about youth mental health coming up in our preview of WXXI's Connections with Evan Dawson. That is in about 8 minutes. It's a beautiful 62 degrees here in downtown. There for our Houghton listeners, it's about 57, and we're getting up into the 80s again. So make sure you hydrate and wear the sunscreen.
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14: 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I'm Steve Inskeep.
15: And I'm Michelle Martin. Good morning. The Trump administration wants to end a requirement for large and mid-sized companies to disclose their workers' race, ethnicity, and gender. The rule, in place since 1966, is meant to root out discrimination in hiring and promotions. But priorities at the nation's premier civil rights agency have changed. NPR's Andrea Hsu reports.
16: The Equal Employment Opportunity Commission began gathering demographic data at the height of the Civil Rights era, a time when
17: Black workers tended to be congregated in the less skilled general laborer jobs
16: and not the higher skilled positions
17: that would be better paid, that would lead toward advancement and managerial opportunities.
16: Carla Gilbride was at the EEOC during the Biden administration. Over decades, she says, the data has played a key role in holding employers accountable.
17: It's one of the first things that you can look at as you're trying to learn more
16: about why, say, there are so few women or Black people in leadership at a certain company. But now the EEOC has given the White House a proposal to stop collecting the data altogether. What's more, the agency also wants to overturn a 1979 rule, one that allowed companies to take temporary steps to hire, say, more women or Black people, if the data revealed an imbalance. Hi Feldblum served as a commissioner under President Obama.
18: So this is the EEOC giving employers the roadmap of how they can take race and gender into account in a positive way and not violate the law that says you cannot discriminate on the basis of race or sex.
16: But President Trump's EEOC is not okay with that roadmap. Agency Chair Andrea Lucas has repeatedly argued that race or sex should never influence employment decisions. On social media, she called on white men to come forward if they think they've been denied opportunities because of their race or sex. And she's going after companies she thinks have crossed the line. In an interview with NPR earlier this year, she said the rules are the same for everyone, no matter who's the victim. Who's the oppressor?
19: Those terms don't matter based on race. If you're being treated differently based on race, the exact same rules apply to you.
16: Lucas elaborated on that point at the Fortune Workplace Innovation Summit last month. She argued her agency exists to ensure equal opportunity, not equitable outcomes.
20: Are you going to say that the solution is

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1: Employers could give preferential treatment to people of color and women to address underrepresentation as long as it was temporary and didn't create an absolute barrier for white people or men. Feldblum says those landmark decisions remain good law, but for how long, she's not sure.
2: I think the Supreme Court is just waiting for a case that might allow them to overturn those two important cases.
1: And the way things are going at the EEOC, such a case could already be in the pipeline. Andrea Hsu, NPR News.
3: One American veteran has led the way in making use of a plot of land in Los Angeles. The government has said for decades that it wants to make use of that land for veterans' housing. The government said this without doing it. Then a man found his own use for some of the real estate. NPR's Quill Lawrence has his story.
4: I first met John Fulmer years ago doing outreach to homeless veterans on Hollywood Boulevard. Combat vets sleeping on sidewalks, steps away from the glamour and the movie stars, it was a jarring contradiction. But where I saw him last was the Japanese Garden on the West LA VA campus. And that is a more comforting contradiction.
5: We are here in the city, and aside from like an occasional helicopter, it's hard to imagine you're only a quarter mile away from the 405 freeway.
4: The garden was built in 1968, but for at least 20 years it's been neglected and overgrown. That's how Fulmer found it about 6 years ago and started to clean it up.
5: And it's just such a peaceful place. And I think that this place truly is a deserving place for the veterans.
4: There's a chain of koi ponds with giant goldfish. There are some new Japanese maple trees and a shrinking number of non-native eucalyptus. Hopefully beehives soon. Veterans volunteer every Thursday. One Air Force veteran comes and spends the whole day breaking sticks into mulch as a kind of meditation. Some pull weeds and clear brush. Some just hang out.
5: So we always tell the vets, like, you don't have to come here and work. The simple art of stepping into the garden justifies its purpose.
4: As an aside, the land for this whole 387-acre campus was donated back in 1888, specifically for use by veterans. By 2012, an NPR investigation found the VA was using it for all sorts of other things while thousands of veterans slept on the streets. Many lawsuits and sit-ins and government promises later, there's now housing for more than 1,200 vets and construction all over the campus. But it's years behind schedule. The Trump administration promised to supercharge building here, but then did not ask for a single new bed in its budget request. VA told NPR they will request that funding later. The VA canceled some non-veteran leases, but then it appealed a court order to rapidly build new housing.
6: Hey, Ricardo, how are you?
4: As he greets other vets along the path, it's not like Fulmer is oblivious to all the turmoil around the campus. The garden is an escape. But it's also a key part of what the VA campus needs if it's going to be a community and not just a giant homeless shelter, he says.
5: And so the vets are a little upset because they get this far up North Campus and there's no supermarkets, there's no nothing. No coffee shops, there's nothing. And I have to keep telling them, just hold on, like something will come, and then it is our job as veterans to make the most of it.
4: The dream is to make it a place where vets want to live permanently, not just when they get back on their feet. There could be housing for hundreds of middle-class veterans who work at the VA hospital, or student veterans. Fulmer wants to have movie showings in the natural amphitheater below the garden. Lots of activities, especially for vets recovering from addiction. They need things to help occupy them and maybe inspire them.
5: Every single Thursday from sunup to sundown, we're out here with master gardeners. When something was left for 20 years of neglect, now we're just learning what to take back, what to throw away. And this is proof that 1 year of consistency can beat back 20 years of neglect.
4: He sees that in himself, in lots of other veterans who end up here, and in the rough beauty of the still unfinished garden. Quill Lawrence, NPR News, Los Angeles.

0: Good morning at 7:42, everyone. I'm Michaela Singleton joining you for WXXI News and Morning Edition. To get right into it, we have a fascinating conversation to bring you. A Rochester teenager shares her story on turning a new corner and trying to connect with her peers to keep them on a positive course. Jada Vasquez is 18 years old, and she's become a community leader, serving as a youth attorney for teen court. She's on track to graduate high school, but things weren't always so bright for Jada. She joined WXXI's Connections with Evan Dawson to talk about all of the beautiful and sometimes difficult elements of her past at the Greece Early Learning Center. They address the challenges kids face, particularly kids like her, who grew up without a permanent address for years.
1: Kindergarten to elementary. I moved since in between those, so I'll say roughly like 5 to 6 times.
2: Being that young. Times. Starting over.
1: Yeah.
2: Trying to make friends. Trying to figure out academics.
1: Life lessons.
2: What was the hardest part about starting over every time?
1: Learning how I was raised is not how, like my aunt said, don't forget where you came from. I was raised with a lot of respect. I'm going to still carry that to the day I pass away. But moving to different places, you're not going to get that same respect everywhere you go. But you still have to carry that with you no matter what. So those life lessons that I had to learn even from a young age, growing up a little bit too fast, still having to learn that in school. And not everybody understood me, but I was still being the person who I am. So one thing about it is never lose track about anything. So like when I moved schools, I had to figure out what kind of kids these were. And are they going to change me? Because being around people can influence you to do different things. And kids did influence me to do different things. And I got into trouble a lot because I forgot where I came from. So when I got a little older, got to understanding that you could be a child. You could be a kid and do kid things and not grow up so fast. But also remember where you came from. And they helped me to get to where I was at. So I'm passing. I have all my credits, and I'm being a future president. I'm going to be a president one day. So they're going to get me far.
0: Yes, it will. That conversation on WXXINews.org/connections.
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4: 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I'm Steve Inskeep.
5: And I'm Michelle Martin. Good morning. In the U.S., tax loopholes come and go. Our Planet Money podcast wanted to look into the life cycle of one of those loopholes and teamed up with the tax reporting nonprofit Tax Notes to do that. Here's Nick Fountain from Planet Money and Lauren Riccio from Tax Notes.
6: Tax loopholes come in many forms. Some Congress writes into the tax code on purpose. Others, including the one we picked to tell the story of, are closer to mistakes. This loophole begins with an obscure tax treaty from 2008 between the Mediterranean nation of Malta and the U.S., says Andrew Gradman.
7: Andrew is a tax lawyer, and he's looked into the Malta loophole.
8: And boy, treaties are complicated.
6: He says the gist is Malta's tax law treats retirement accounts very well. And this treaty, maybe, if you squinted, conferred those benefits to Americans. Some enterprising tax professionals started advising their wealthy clients that they could stash appreciated assets like Google stock into Maltese retirement accounts and then, starting when they turned 50, start taking them out entirely tax-free. If it worked, it would be a pretty sweet deal, and it would avoid a lot of U.S. taxes.
8: A tax loophole is a wasting asset. If you really believe that this was a mistake that was made, then you know it has a limited life.
6: Huh.
8: And so you have to figure out, how do I squeeze the juice out of it as much as possible?
6: It's hard to know exactly how many people took advantage, but Lauren, y'all at Tax Notes have some pretty good sourcing in the industry.
7: Yeah, my sources say hundreds of taxpayers use the loophole, and they estimate billions of dollars went into these accounts. One attorney told my colleague that his client had between $100 and $300 million stashed away in Malta.
6: But in 2021, teams at the IRS started looking into this, including lawyer Carolyn Schenck, asking,
9: what is the real purpose of this?
6: Why are Americans opening Maltese retirement accounts?
7: There's a technical term for this that holds up in tax court, the economic substance doctrine.
6: Like, is there a business reason a person or a company might need a Maltese account?
9: Does this make economic sense other than the purpose of doing a turn and burn on the asset and then sheltering the gain? It does not.
6: It did not. So Schenck's team added it to the IRS's big yearly release of tax schemes to avoid.
7: In late 2021, the IRS and Maltese officials met and clarified something.
6: About the treaty, they said Americans can't put highly appreciated assets into these Maltese retirement accounts. In other words, knock it off.
9: It was awesome. I mean, the flash to bang is pretty fast, right? I mean, there was a very short period of time that transpired here. And then all of a sudden, we're standing here with our treaty partner right next to us, standing in a joint statement.
6: Loophole closed. And for the type of loophole that is kind of a mistake and oversight that gets taken advantage of, that is kind of the life cycle. Enterprising tax professionals find a flaw, pitch it to their clients, and wait until the IRS tells them, you're done. With Lauren Lurkio from Tax Notes, I'm Nick Fountain, NPR News.
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1: And this is WXXI News. Good morning again at 7:49. I'm Michaela Singleton joining you here for Morning Edition. It is a beautiful 62 degrees outside of our studios. The sky is so blue, so clear. I'm literally looking directly at the moon, making direct eye contact. With that there, beautifully sunny and getting up into the 80s once again, though eventually that rain will move in. We've put it off just about as long as we could. But hey, it'll wash away some of that pollen, maybe give some relief to your allergies. We have more headlines coming up here for you next. The Rochester City School District is preparing to settle up with teachers over past payroll errors.
2: We are gratified that we could fix what's fixable. Some things are not, by definition, fixable.
1: WXXI's Noelle Evans reports on a new agreement between the city schools and the teachers' union. That story is coming up in your next hour of news at 8:04 a.m. in your local headlines here on WXXI. Let's get another check of our forecast here with meteorologist Josh Nichols.
3: The weekend will not be a complete washout by any stretch. However, we will be dodging some raindrops. Today's dry, rather warm with a lake breeze, high temperatures into the mid-70s lakeside, into the mid-80s for Rochester, with sunshine giving way to high clouds. Clouds will continue to increase for tonight with a spot shower after midnight. Lows will be into the mid-60s, the high near 80 for tomorrow with scattered showers and thunderstorms, into the upper 70s with dry time on Sunday. For WXXI News, I'm meteorologist Josh Nichols.
1: Taking a check of our traffic forecast, things look pretty clear for now. It's slowing down there on 390 southbound coming down from Greece, but not due to an accident, just due to regular traffic. Stay tuned for more headlines in just a few minutes. This is WXXI.
4: It's Morning Edition from NPR News. I'm Michelle Martin.
5: And I'm Steve Inskeep. Good morning. Teachers are thinking about artificial intelligence about the same way that many people think about smartphones. We use them all the time. And we're also pretty sure they're bad for us. And we still use them all the time. A new NPR Ipsos survey of K-12 educators finds teachers use AI to save time and improve lessons. They also fear that AI makes it harder for students to learn to think for themselves. Lee Gaines reports.
6: Michelle Knobber has been teaching high school biology for over two decades.
7: I used to do a thing where I offered student extra effort points to go out and do a beach cleanup or a habitat restoration.
6: Knobber teaches at El Toro High School in Orange County, California.
7: And their only means of proving to me that they had done it was a photo.
6: But then she learned how easy it was to fake that photo with AI.
7: My son showed me how in basically about 2 minutes, he could take a picture of himself, take a picture of something online showing like, you know, a beach cleanup. Boom, he's there.
6: She stopped offering extra credit for cleanups because she couldn't trust her students were actually doing them. In a new nationally representative poll from NPR and Ipsos, 6 in 10 teachers said they think AI is eroding the level of trust between educators and students. Knobber is one of them.
7: That was sad. I mean, I used to have like over 275 separate times they were out during the year doing that, and it made me feel good, and now I'm like, oh, I can't verify it anymore.
6: Nearly 3 in 4 teachers said they believe AI has bigger implications for education than past technological innovations like the internet or computers.
8: We're in an environment where teachers feel like this is going to fundamentally reshape the future of education moving forward.
6: Mallory Newell is a senior vice president at Ipsos.
8: While teachers are not anti-AI by any means. Many are using it for their own planning and time saving. There is widespread concern about the impact of AI on critical thinking and social emotional development.
6: The poll shows students aren't widely using AI in the classroom, at least not yet. But a majority of teachers say they've used AI to help with their own work tasks. And when they do, it saves them some time. Knobber says she's used AI to generate multiple choice questions.
7: I mean, that's something that normally as a teacher would have taken you probably upwards of an hour to get something like that. And it minimized really our entire task to 5 minutes. That's helpful.
6: At Downers Grove North High School in the Chicago suburbs, Joanne Purcell uses AI to come up with professional development activities for her fellow educators. But Purcell says AI still isn't that helpful for her work as a math teacher.
0: it's a pain in the butt to go through and see where the mistakes are. And I feel like if I have to do that, I might as well just write the question myself.
6: More than half of polled teachers say AI makes it harder for students to learn critical thinking skills. And the majority also think AI is mostly just a shortcut for students to avoid doing more work.
9: I've seen students just use it because a math problem is too hard.
6: Krista Coricelli is a special education math teacher at Saugus Middle High School outside Boston.
9: So they type it into ChatGPT and copy down the answer. And for them, in their mind, they did the task, right? They don't understand that the process and the productive struggle are where the learning happens.
6: Which brings us to our next poll finding. About 4 in 10 teachers say they've required more assignments to be done by hand. 4 in 10 have also required more assignments to be done in class as a result of AI. Still, many teachers say when it comes to navigating AI, they're on their own. About half say their school hasn't offered any guidance, or they're not sure what it is. A majority also say their school hasn't provided any professional development or training. Outside Boston, Coricelli says she hasn't gotten any training. In the meantime, she says she and her fellow educators are just doing the best they can.
9: I think we're all just kind of trying not to drown with the whole thing.
6: And trying to keep their students afloat, too. For NPR News, I'm Lee Gaines.
4: A trial in Texas that started this week has become a national story in part because of the racial dynamics. A black teenager is facing first-degree murder charges for the killing of a white teenager last year. Caroline Love from member station KERA has been covering the case.
10: Carmelo Anthony is accused of stabbing Austin Metcalf at a high school track meet last year in Frisco near Dallas, Texas. Both were 17. Anthony's defense attorney is arguing he acted in self-defense, but the prosecution calls it a senseless murder. Witnesses told the jury on Thursday Anthony said the day of the attack that Metcalf put his hands on him. Metcalf was white and Anthony is black, and that's led to polarizing conversations online and attracted attention from far-right activists. The day after the attack, Metcalf's father, Jeff Metcalf, told Fox News his son's death had nothing to do with race.
11: This was not a race thing. This is a human being thing. This person made a bad choice and it affected both his family and my family forever.
10: Metcalf hasn't spoken to the media since the judge issued a gag order last July, banning people involved in the case from talking to the media or posting about it online. The panel of 12 jurors and 6 alternates is mostly white. There are no black jurors. The trial is in Collin County. It's one of the fastest growing counties in the country and is fueled by a booming minority population. Anna Offit, a criminal law professor at Southern Methodist University, said having a white jury in a diverse county is often not an accident.
12: It is a choice. It is not inevitable.
10: And she says the racial makeup of the jury and what they think about race is especially important in this trial.
12: Racial misinformation, racial stereotypes are particularly problematic in this murder trial because this is a trial that's going to come down to what ordinary people make of the alleged altercation between the defendant and victim here.
10: Anthony is being tried as an adult and faces up to life in prison if convicted. He was 17 at the time of the killing, so the death penalty is not on the table. The Anthony trial is set to continue for at least another week. For NPR News, I'm Caroline Love.

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2: Trump and his party. Some of his recent actions have dismayed Republicans in Congress, though many still find it hard to vote against him. It's Morning Edition from NPR News.
1: It is time to pay up. The Rochester City School District approves a plan to reimburse teachers owed millions.
2: John Bolton reached a plea agreement with prosecutors. I'm Michelle Martin.
3: And I'm Steve Inske. President Trump's former national security advisor and longtime critic was accused of mishandling classified information. So what are the terms now? Also, why are Albanians protesting the building of a luxury resort backed by Trump's son-in-law? And Michigan parents push back against vaccine exemption rules. It's Friday, June 5th. This day in 2002, Elizabeth Smart, then 14 years old, was abducted and later found and rescued safely. The news is next.
4: Live from NPR News in Washington, I'm Corva Coleman. The Senate has passed a huge measure that will fund federal immigration efforts for 3 years. It's worth about $70 billion. The Senate debate lasted about 18 hours, and in the end, it was a near party-line vote. Democrats tried to add an amendment that would block one of President Trump's priorities. That's to create a nearly $2 billion fund to pay people who claim they were targeted by the federal government. NPR's Barbara Sprunt says that amendment failed.
5: There was bipartisan pushback at that anti-weaponization fund. The acting attorney general said it's not going to move forward, which seemed to satisfy senators. But then the president told reporters he didn't actually know if it was scrapped or not. And he said that knowing that there are these Republican senators who are uncomfortable with the idea. So this moment for congressional Republicans is about passing this priority after all this time. But it's also a moment where there's this increasing tension and conflict with the White House. And I don't think that's stopping anytime soon.
4: NPR's Barbara Sprunt reporting. Just a week after a Russian drone crashed into an apartment building in eastern Romania, an armed drone exploded in a Romanian port. Terry Schultz says there were no injuries or major damage.
6: The Romanian Defense Ministry says the naval drone self-detonated mid-morning after being detected earlier by authorities who closed off the area in the civilian port of Constanta. While Romanian officials have not yet revealed whether the drone was Russian or Ukrainian, they did confirm it was not one of their own and described it as being of the type used in the war in Ukraine. Romanian President Nicolae Dan was on his way to a European Union summit when the incident occurred, and he wrote on X that, quote, such particularly serious situations are the direct consequences of the war of aggression unleashed by Russia against Ukraine. EU Commission President Ursula von der Leyen echoed that, expressing solidarity with Romania and saying Europe urgently needs more anti-drone capabilities. For NPR News, I'm Terry Schultz in Brussels.
4: In the U.S., rising mortgage rates are dragging down the spring home buying season. According to the online real estate platform Redfin, new home listings are declining. NPR Stephen Bisaha reports sellers are taking their homes off the market.
7: It was expected to be a strong home buying season. Average interest rates for a 30-year fixed mortgage dropped below 6% in February, the first time in 3.5 years. But the war against Iran increased the cost of borrowing, and this week the mortgage rate is about 6.5%. Real estate business Zillow says sales in May were below where they were a year ago, nearly 3%. And housing recovery is back on pause. Families choosing to stick with renting are seeing the benefits of an apartment construction boom. The retail data company Yardi Matrix reports the average advertised rent was virtually flat compared to a year earlier. Stephen Bisaha, NPR News.
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8: 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This is NPR.
1: And this is WXXI News. Good morning and welcome again at 8:04 a.m., everyone. I'm Michaela Singleton for Morning Edition with your top headlines. The Rochester City School District is ready to settle up with teachers over past payroll errors. Teachers who have been affected will be paid what they're owed and then some in the coming months. WXXI's Noelle Evans reports on the latest update.
9: The Rochester School Board on Tuesday approved an agreement between the teachers' union and the district. According to that agreement, union members who were not paid in full for their work are expected to be made whole. They also will receive an additional 10% of the amount that was owed to them and agree not to sue the district. A district spokesperson says the payout is estimated to be as much as $3 million. For those who are overpaid, the district is expected to garnish that amount in future wages. Teachers Union President Adam Urbanski says it's been months of back and forth to get to this point.
10: While we are gratified that we could fix what's fixable, some things are not by definition fixable. The lack of trust, the lack of confidence is irreversible.
9: Superintendent Eric Rosser says the district is still working with other unions to address similar issues those staffers have faced. According to district data, hundreds of employees have reported payroll errors since last July. Noelle Evans, WXXI News.
1: Upstate transit agencies say additional funding in this year's state budget should help them avoid major service cuts. Samuel King with the New York Public News Network reports lawmakers want to push for even more funding in future years.
11: Upstate transit agencies had sought a 15% increase in operating dollars, but ended up with a 7% increase. Miguel Velasquez is CEO of the Rochester-based Regional Transit Service and president of the New York Public Transit Association. He says agencies are dealing with rising costs as demand grows.
12: Our communities are all asking for more and better service. And so once we're able to maintain that financial stability, then is what are the services that we can improve upon to meet that demand?
11: Senate Transportation Committee Chairman Jeremy Cooney is from Rochester. He calls this year's budget a step in the right direction, but says more investment is needed.
13: I'm still a little frustrated because I'd like to see us truly invest in public transit outside of New York City.
11: The budget also included capital funding for the addition of Yates County to RTS and for Metrorail in Buffalo. In Albany, I'm Samuel King for the New York Public News Network.
1: A check of our weather forecast shows it's 71 degrees in the downtown Rochester area here at High Falls. Beautifully sunny, not a cloud to be seen, some barely wisps out there. It's going to be a beautiful day, back up into the 80s again, but we can't have all the sun as we've had this week. It is going to rain later into the evening and tomorrow as well. 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
2: It's Morning Edition from NPR News. I'm Michelle Martin.
3: And I'm Steve Inskeep. The congressional Republicans who challenged the president's agenda this week broke with tradition.
2: Most Republican lawmakers said little about military intervention in Venezuela and Iran, troops in American cities, sweeping immigration crackdowns, the dismantling of agencies, and the consolidation of power in the executive office. Now, there are small signs of pushback against a president who's been the dominant force in the Republican Party for a decade.
3: NPR's Franco Ordonez is covering this. Franco, good morning.
14: Good morning, Steve.
3: I want to emphasize small signs of pushback, but what's happening?
14: Yeah, a few examples. I mean, from the last couple of days where Trump may have pushed the envelope a little bit too far. I mean, one was when Trump tapped a housing agency official, Bill Pulte, who has no experience in intelligence, being tapped to be the acting director of national intelligence, a position charged with coordinating more than a dozen intelligence agencies. I mean, Pulte is better known for going after Trump's political enemies. I mean, one senator, Tom Tillis of North Carolina, called him an incendiary attack dog on CNBC. Trump also announced that he'd like to nominate his former personal attorney, Todd Blanche, as attorney general. It was Blanche who championed that very unpopular anti-weaponization fund. I mean, critics called it a slush fund for Trump supporters who felt victimized by the government. including those convicted of January 6th crimes, on top of several Republicans who balked at the fund in the Senate. I mean, just one more example, Steve. In the House, four Republicans joined with Democrats to rebuke Trump over the war in Iran.
3: Yeah, and that's a rare one where enough Republicans actually voted for something that would pass. Why are some Republicans finding their voices?
14: Well, I mean, it comes down to politics and a bit of the calendar. I mean, Trump was obviously never really a consensus builder. He always led through fear of retribution, and his ability to kind of unify these swaths of the Republican Party, as well as bring into the fold new voters, was the reason he won in 2016 and 2024. But we're in a different period right now, even from just 2 years ago. Much of that is due to the war in Iran that Trump initiated. And polls show Americans, including some Republicans, are souring on the president's leadership, particularly the economy. I mean, gas prices, as we've reported, have risen to more than $4 a gallon, and that's making everything more expensive.
3: Just as the midterms are coming.
14: Yeah, exactly. I mean, all this plays into the midterms. I was talking with John McHenry, a veteran Republican strategist. He told me it's normal to accept a little distance from the president at this point after the primaries.
15: Part of what's going on, though, is that we are largely through the primaries, where the president can do the most damage to people who cross him within his own party, and moving on to the general, where I think some people either feel a little bit more vulnerable or feel like they need to, you know, in a year that doesn't look great for Republicans right now, want to establish their own record.
3: Is the president a lame duck then?
14: Well, I mean, I think that's a little bit early to say. I mean, he's come back so many times before, after the 2020 election, after the January 6th riots. And frankly, Steve, a lot could change in the next few months, especially if the war in Iran ends and gas prices go down. I mean, Trump could be looking better politically if the economy improves.
3: NPR's Franco Ordonez, thanks so much.
14: Thank you, Steve.
2: Let's bring in somebody who is watching what voters think of the president's agenda. Jim Hobart is a Republican pollster and partner at Public Opinion Strategies. He's worked on many GOP gubernatorial and Senate campaigns. And let me mention for this interview, he's not doing work for the White House, and he was nice enough to stop by our studios in Washington, D.C. Jim Hobart, good morning. Thanks for coming.
16: Good morning. Great to be here.
2: So we've watched the president slip in some prominent polls. For example, The Economist tracks polling by YouGov and says Trump hit a new low this week, a net approval rating of -25. So why do you think voters are souring on him? So that's the first question. And of course, I need you to tell us which voters, because as we just heard, the president's been very persuasive in Republican primaries for the most part. Republican voters have followed his lead on some of those things. So why are voters souring on him, and which voters are we talking about?
16: I think you are seeing some slippage, and it's largely due to the war in Iran, especially how that is playing further into cost concerns the voters have, right? I always say that gas prices are the one price that everyone sees essentially on a billboard. So voters are very aware of gas prices. But to your other point, I think it's important to note that the president remains incredibly popular with the majority of Republican voters, especially the types of voters who vote in Republican primaries.
2: Okay, but so now primaries are for the most part over. So now we're moving into the general, okay? Franco mentioned several Senate Republicans who say they oppose the administration's anti-weaponization fund, like Susan Collins of Maine, Dan Sullivan of Alaska. But so now that these folks are, for the most part, past their primaries, are they more likely to sort of be more outspoken, people who are in close races, for example?
16: Well, I think that's going to ultimately work to their advantage, right? Looking at the vote last night, when you're running, especially in a state like Maine, like Susan Collins, but Dan Sullivan's going to have a tough race. There's some other senators. It's really nice to be able to take a vote that says, hey, no, I stood up to the president, right, to show some independence from the president.
2: But are they taking these votes knowing that they're going to lose? Is it mainly symbolic? Or does this signal some real disagreement?
16: I think it's both things, right? Like, look, these are smart senators. I think Susan Collins just cast her 10,000th vote. Like, she knows how to count votes, right? But she recognizes that, hey, maybe this isn't where she is personally politically too. But there's also probably some campaign calculus to it as well.
2: So some Republican senators have balked at President Trump's decision-making on appointments. The president said he tried to promote his former private attorney, Todd Blanche, from acting attorney general to attorney general. He brought in mortgage chief Bill Pulte as acting director of national intelligence. Now, on Thursday, the president said he won't actually nominate Pulte for the permanent intel job. You know, what's the takeaway here? Is it that it might be hard to get somebody like Pulte confirmed, or are the senators trying to send a bigger message?
16: I think it's both. I think you have – some senators who have a little more freedom because they've lost their primaries or because they're retiring, and so they're a little more willing to push back against the president. And then also, I think that it is, again, they can count votes just as well, right? They know they're going to lose a handful of Republican votes. They're going to lose all the Democratic votes. So it's helpful to not force the president to put someone to a vote that that's not going to win.
17: Now, I'm curious of what you think is breaking through with voters. I mean, as you know, people have pointed out, a lot of people understand this, people get their information from different places, right? A lot of the news outlets that are preferred by Republican primary voters or conservative voters or the president's base, they don't really report on the things that some of the other news outlets do, at least not to the same degree. The president's undertaken a host of projects that he says are going to beautify the nation's capital, the gold embellishments in the White House, plans for this arch, yesterday announcing a pedestrian bridge to connect the Lincoln Memorial to the Potomac River. We can play a clip of that.
18: It's called the Promenade. It'll be the Promenade. They want to call it the Trump Promenade, but I don't know if I want to do that. But it's going to be beautiful. It's a beautiful project.
17: Do voters, including those who voted for Trump in the past, do they embrace these priorities? Do they notice things like this? Or does it seem a little out of touch with the things that, you know, you pointed out that people care about, like gas prices and food prices?
16: There's some voters who are going to be supportive of what the president is doing no matter what, especially given the way he talks about it, beautifying Washington, D.C., cleaning up their city. They're going to be like, yeah, you know, this is what the president should have been doing, and only Trump could have gotten it done. Then there's going to be other voters more in the middle, certainly Democratic voters who say, hey, why is he prioritizing this when he can be prioritizing other things? So again, like so much, the base is always going to be with him. Swing voters, at least right now, a little bit more of a challenge.
17: Who's the bigger group, though?
16: You know, his base is essentially about 40%, so it's of the country. So it's certainly a larger group. But in a midterm election, it's the swing voters who are going to decide whether it's a good night for Republicans or a bad night.
17: So for 20 seconds here, do Republican voters on the whole, or do people like yourself who advise candidates who are running in this environment, would you like the president to be changing his message to get away from these sort of personal preoccupations into other things, or does it really matter?
16: I think midterm elections are always hard for the party that controls the White House. So could the president be talking about some things differently? Sure, but there's only so much you can do.
17: That's Jim Hobart. He's a partner at Public Opinion Strategies. Thank you so much.
16: Sure. Thank you.
3: Albania is heading into a fifth day of protests over a planned luxury resort. President Trump's daughter Ivanka and son-in-law Jared Kushner are driving this development. Ivanka told a story on a podcast of noticing the island while on a friend's yacht and feeling captivated by the natural beauty of the spot where they now plan a giant hotel. It would be built near sensitive wetlands by the Adriatic Sea, home to endangered wildlife. Megan Williams reports.
19: They're calling it the Flamingo Revolution. Plastic replicas of the pink birds bobbed above the crowds in Tirana, Albania this week as thousands protested a resort deal they say has moved ahead with little transparency. Some held signs reading, Ivanka, keep your hands away from Narta. The estimated $1.6 billion project would cover a former military island and a pristine stretch of coastline near the Hoza Narta wetlands, home to endangered birds, Mediterranean monk seals, and other wildlife. It's linked to Jared Kushner and Ivanka Trump, who recently said on a podcast they, quote, have 5 miles of beachfront. A spokesperson says the site is being developed by Cezanne Real Estate Company and that investors connected to Kushner's affinity partners are involved in their personal capacity. Developers say they will move ahead responsibly, but Jamal Jeri, with an Albanian NGO that monitors the wetlands, says there has been no consultation. He says the area was cordoned off with barbed wire fencing with no warning and private security brought in.
20: We saw these machines going on the field. Every day they were putting concrete, gravel, and we immediately started to ask for the construction permit and other documentation, but none of the institutions gave us nothing.
19: Prime Minister Edi Rama says Albania, one of Europe's poorest countries, must stay open to investors as it pushes to join the European Union by 2030. There is no chance that this investment will stop as long as I'm here, he said this week. Many Albanians want jobs tourism can bring. But anti-corruption prosecutors are now looking into questionable legal changes the government made to the status of protected areas. And protesters say they'll keep taking to the streets. For NPR News, I'm Megan Williams.
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21: We do appreciate everybody who supports us here at WXXI. Here at 8:19 a.m., I'm Michaela Singleton, joining you once again with a beautiful blue sky outside of our High Falls studio windows. And meteorologist Josh Nichols will explain what we can look to for the weekend, maybe not so sunny as we've had this week.
22: The weekend will not be a complete washout by any stretch. However, we will be dodging some raindrops. Today's dry, rather warm with a lake breeze. High temperatures into the mid-70s lakeside, into the mid-80s for Rochester, with sunshine giving way to high clouds. Clouds will continue to increase for tonight with a spot shower after midnight. Lows will be into the mid-60s, the high near 80 for tomorrow with scattered showers and thunderstorms, into the upper 70s with dry time on Sunday. For WXXI News, I'm meteorologist Josh Nichols.
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26: And I'm Michelle Martin. Good morning. Many Americans are feeling the pinch of inflation and high housing costs. But in the Florida Keys, one of the nation's unique coastal areas, service workers are finding it especially hard to make ends meet and pay their rent. David Ovalle has this report.
27: Reagan Bush Rodriguez works 40 hours a week at a Cuban restaurant in Key Largo, Florida. It's the first town in the island chain south of Miami that stretches more than 100 miles between the Gulf and the Atlantic. Today, he's making coffee for a tourist from South Carolina.
28: Hey, go boss, man. Anything else?
29: Perfect.
28: You have a go?
29: We're good. Thank you very much.
28: Thank you.
27: Workers like Rodriguez are vital here. They serve tourists from around the world who come to boat, snorkel, fish, and sunbathe. Rodriguez is 25 and loves working in the Keys. He attends community college here. But he can't actually live here.
28: In a perfect world, yeah. Yeah, the view's amazing, the water's nice, but it was a little too expensive.
27: Rodriguez commutes from the southern end of Miami, where he lives in a small, $800 a month efficiency apartment. He drives 45 minutes to work and earns $11 an hour.
28: I'm spending about $45 every 2 days, every other day, on just some gas. So it's like, it's brutal.
27: Florida used to be one of the more affordable states to live in, but in recent years it has not escaped soaring rents and home prices, says Sam Staley, an economist at Florida State University.
30: Trends in Florida are going the wrong way. Actually, in most of the counties in Florida, we're finding that housing markets are tighter and housing prices are going up.
27: Affordable housing has been a problem here in Monroe County for a long time because of the island's unique geography. There's little land to develop. Construction costs more. Officials are mindful of preserving the pristine natural environment that attracts visitors. Last year, the county tried a novel approach to make a small dent in the lack of housing for workers.
1: Thanks so much for coming down to the beautiful South Cliff Estate. We're right
27: That's
1: here.
27: Monroe County Commissioner Holly Rashai. She's giving a tour of South Cliff Estates, a complex of one-bedroom apartments reserved for service and hospitality workers. The county bought it for $7.5 million.
1: As you can see, you know, got a full living room, can have a little dinette area, full kitchen, bathroom. Again, everything is brand new.
27: But there's one problem. The county can't find renters. When officials listed the units last August, rent was priced at nearly $3,000 a month.
1: That just did not sit well with me. That didn't sit well with the rest of my commissioners. And I don't think it sat very well with our community because we didn't get any takers.
27: The county dropped the price to a little under $2,000 a month. That's average rent for a one-bedroom apartment in the Keys. There's been a couple applicants, but still, no one lives here. A few miles up the road, Rodriguez said he hadn't heard of South Cliff Estates. He says even at the reduced price, it's not practical as he finishes school to one day become a police officer.
28: Everything's too expensive, especially the Keys. So because of that, I plan to move north in the future.
27: Rodriguez isn't sure how far north he'll go. He says he could move to another state altogether. For NPR News, I'm David Ovalle in Key Largo.
3: It's Friday, which is when we hear from StoryCorps. In the 1980s, Brad Jackna worked as a carpenter in Florida alongside his friend Kip.
23: We were the bad guy biker type. You know, the tattoos, the long hair, the earrings. Everybody always thought we were tough.
3: While they were building a house one day, they saw a toddler, Tom Copeland, fall into a nearby pond. More than 30 years later, Jackna reunited with Copeland at StoryCorps.
23: I looked out the window and saw you out playing by the water. I didn't like it, but went back to work. Happened to look out the window again, and I didn't see you. And then all of a sudden, I saw a little glimmer in the water, you know, a little splashing movement. And I turned and looked at Kip, and I said, the kid's in the water. We were on the second floor, and the stairs weren't in yet. So we just jumped off and ran, and Kip dives in. I went around, and I remember I grabbed you and picked you up, and you were limp. You were not breathing.
4: I must have been under the water for a scary amount of time.
23: It seemed like a long time, but it only could have been seconds. And I was slapping you on the back, and you started coughing, and I heard you catch that first breath of air.
4: It's pretty clear to me that without you and Kip being there working on that house that day, I wouldn't be sitting here right now. Did you and Kip talk a lot about that day as the years went on?
23: He had the newspaper's article in his shop on the wall, and it was in a frame. And we'd talk about it once in a while. You know, well, I wonder what happened to him. You know, I wonder what he's doing. So I happened to look up your name, and sure as all heck, you came up, and I see a grown young man, and damn, maybe I did have something to do with something good. So that's when I messaged you.
4: Of course, I hadn't known anything about you up to that point. So it was really exciting to hear from you. Can you tell me a little bit about your friend Kip? I never had the opportunity to meet him, and sadly I won't.
23: He's been gone 2 years. I loved him like a brother. He was one hell of a loving father, and he had a raspy voice, you know, and he talked loud. There was no whisper in that man. So if he had a secret, he had to leave the building, not the room.
4: What do you think Kip might say if he had a chance to meet me?
23: I know he'd give you a hug and say he's happy. I'm just glad that you're alive and breathing, and Kip and I both had a small part in it. I have not been the nicest person that people would want to meet. I'm a big mouth, but it makes me feel good inside for something that didn't take 5 minutes, but it's lasted a lifetime.
3: Wow. Brad Jackna on reuniting with Tom Copeland, the boy he saved from drowning more than 30 years ago. Their StoryCorps conversation is archived at the Library of Congress.
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1: Death Cab for Cutie frontman Ben Gibbard was working on the band's latest project while going through a divorce. But he says he didn't want to write from a place of anger.
2: It was far more interesting to just sit with the fallout of it and write about it from a place of trying to make some sense of it for myself.
1: 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I just stare into the distance
3: till you figure it out. All Things Considered coming up this afternoon at 4 p.m. Well, it is a beautiful day, a third one in a row where we're going to get up into the 80s. We did start cool this morning down in the 50s. We're currently sitting at about 71 degrees here in the downtown area around where the WXXI News studios sit in the High Falls region. I'm Michaela Singleton, joining you with your top headlines, including the story coming up next, a Rochester teen who shares some important lessons trying to encourage her peers to stay on the right path or maybe even turn a corner. These stories and more coming up on WXXI News.
4: The Senate has voted to fund federal immigration enforcement for the next 3 years through President Trump's second term in the White House. The vote was 52-47. Alaska's Lisa Murkowski was the lone Republican to vote against the bill. It provides $70 billion to U.S. Immigration and Customs Enforcement as well as the Border Patrol. Republican senators rejected attempts to add language to the bill that would have banned Trump's anti-weaponization fund. A sweeping elections overhaul endorsed by President Trump has failed in the Senate. NPR's Miles Parks says GOP lawmakers tried to tack the Save America Act to an immigration funding package.
5: The act would have required all new voters to show a document proving their U.S. citizenship, like a passport or a birth certificate, when they registered to vote. It's already illegal for non-citizens to vote, and countless audits and investigations have found that non-citizen voting is not a major problem in American elections. But it's an issue President Trump is fixated on, and he threatened not to sign any other legislation if the SAVE Act didn't pass. Still, it's been clear for months that there was not enough support in the Senate to pass it. Now, experts worry that if Republicans underperform in the midterms, Trump will use the failure as a reason to question the legitimacy of the results. Miles Parks, NPR News, Washington.
4: This is NPR News from Washington. President Trump's one-time national security advisor, John Bolton, has reached a plea deal with prosecutors over his mishandling of classified documents. That's according to a source familiar with the matter. Under the tentative deal, Bolton would plead guilty to one count of retaining classified information and pay a fine. He could also face up to 5 years in prison. Ranchers and others in the U.S. cattle industry are on alert after the Agriculture Department confirmed a case of screwworm in South Texas. NPR's Ping Huang reports.
6: The New World screwworm is a parasitic fly that feeds on livestock and other animals. It was a scourge on the U.S. cattle industry in the early 1900s until it was eradicated in the 1960s by the release of many sterile flies to slow their reproduction. Now, a case has been found in Texas. Brooke Rollins, the Secretary of Agriculture, says they've taken immediate actions.
7: The single most important thing today is vigilance from our producers, those who have pets, people in South Texas.
6: The USDA has sent dozens of responders and are looking to increase their supply of sterile flies over the 4 million they're already releasing each week. Rollins stressed that the New World screwworm does not affect the quality of meat and that infected animals can recover if treated early. Ping Huang, NPR News.
4: Moments ago, the Labor Department reported employers in the U.S. added 172,000 jobs during the month of May. Unemployment held steady at 4.3%. I'm Dave Mattingly in Washington.
3: And I'm Michaela Singleton here at 8:33, joining you for Morning Edition on WXXI News. We have more headlines coming up here for you locally, including a Rochester teenager. She has some really fascinating things to say as she encourages her peers to do the right thing. And even when they can't, there's always the chance to turn a corner.
8: Being around people can influence you to do different things. And kids did influence me to do different things. And I got into trouble a lot. Because I forgot where I came from.
3: But she's a community leader now, and she joined WXXI's Evan Dawson for Connections. We have more about this conversation on youth mental health coming up in about 8 minutes. For now, it is 71 degrees and beautifully sunny here in downtown Rochester. Enjoy those 80s again if you enjoy being out in the sun, and then it'll cool down into the evening. Some late night rain, which will continue throughout Saturday, but it might clear up in time for Flower Fest.
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9: It's Morning Edition from NPR News. I'm Michelle Martin.
10: And I'm Steve Inskeep. John Bolton agreed to plead guilty.
9: Bolton once served as President Trump's national security advisor. He later became a tough critic of the president's. His plea for mishandling classified information would resolve the criminal case the Justice Department brought against Bolton last year.
10: NPR Justice correspondent Ryan Lucas has the unclassified version of this story. He's in our studio, Studio 31. Ryan, thanks for coming by.
11: Good morning, Steve.
10: What were the charges against Bolton?
11: So look, Bolton was indicted in October on 18 criminal counts for retention and transmission of national defense information. And the allegations in the indictment date to his time as national security advisor, as you said, in Trump's first term. Now, prosecutors say that Bolton regularly took handwritten notes about what he was doing on a daily basis as national security advisor. So things that he was hearing in meetings with U.S. intelligence officials, military officials, or in talks with foreign leaders. And then he would send that very sensitive information, some of it highly classified, to two family members, either in text messages or in email. And I will also say that FBI agents discovered digital or printed copies of some of that at his home.
10: Okay, so lots of evidence to back up the allegations. What is the agreement then?
11: So first off, it's important to say that this is a tentative plea deal. It would still have to be signed off on by a judge. But a person familiar with the matter tells me that under the plea deal, Bolton would plead guilty to a single count of retaining classified information. He would also face a fine of a little more than $2 million. And he could face anywhere from zero prison time to up to 5 years in prison. But that is much, much less than if he had taken this case to trial and been found guilty. Now, a judge, as I said, has to still approve any plea deal. And ultimately, it's the judge who's going to decide on Bolton's sentence. Now, I reached out to the Justice Department. It declined to comment other than referring me to a court notice scheduling a rearrangement for Bolton at the end of the month. And that is something that often signals that a plea deal has been agreed to.
10: People will remember the backstory here. The FBI searched President Trump's residence when he was out of office a few years ago. He was found to be keeping classified information on a stage, in a bathroom. The case against him was thrown out by a judge that he appointed. Now, is there some irony that Trump's Justice Department, that he closely controls, would pursue Bolton over classified information?
11: Well, look, Bolton has said that he thinks that he is being targeted for political reasons, for being a very outspoken critic of President Trump. Mm-hmm. That is Bolton's view. But look, former prosecutors, former senior intelligence officials who I have spoken with think that this case against Bolton has real legal merit. The investigation, it's important to say, began under the Biden administration. It continued under Trump. The indictment is 26 pages long. It has detailed allegations in it. And it's important to say that the process that led to Bolton's indictment was normal. And that is very different from, say, the first prosecution of former FBI Director James Comey or New York State Attorney General Letitia James. Remember, they were indicted last year after Trump publicly called on the Justice Department to go after them.
10: Right.
11: Career prosecutors thought those cases were weak. They were overruled. And ultimately, those cases were tossed after court found the prosecutor who secured them was unlawfully put in place. So

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1: Have one of the highest school vaccination exemption rates, so public officials made it harder for parents to opt out. 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
2: Michigan is a state where you can opt your kid out of vaccines for pretty much any reason. And so for many years, if you were trying to register your kid for school and you forgot to get them that tetanus booster.
3: You know, at the last minute, oops, I forgot to do this. I'm just going to sign a waiver and be done with it.
2: Norm Hess is the executive director of the Michigan Association for Local Public Health.
3: That's not really the way we want parents to make decisions on this issue.
2: So in 2014, health officials created a new rule for parents wanting a waiver for religious or personal reasons. The parents first had to attend a vaccine education session at the local health department in person.
4: Essentially, you sit, listen to an educational session, and then sign a waiver that goes into their record.
2: Dr. Juan Marquez is a local county medical director in the Ann Arbor area. Initially, this new process worked. Fewer parents were getting these waivers. But some parents felt like these education sessions were insulting. Jennifer Wartz is a Republican state representative. At a vaccine choice rally last year, she talked about her experience as a mom attending an education session.
5: It was very demeaning. I had a very negative experience there, simply because we made the choices that we felt were best for each one of our children.
2: Then when the pandemic hit, the anger and animosity around lockdowns and mandates really spilled into these sessions. Marquez, the county medical director, says they became unsafe for staff.
4: You can imagine to come through a session, sit through, have somebody yell at you or, you know, just say not nice things to your face and just kind of sit through hours of that. It's demoralizing.
2: Last fall at a high school north of Detroit, a dad refused to get the waiver for his kids. The school said, look, to keep them legally enrolled here, we need that waiver. This led to a series of confrontations and the principal called the police. The sheriff's deputy even drove to the dad's house. Here's the deputy, Kevin Smith, during a follow-up call with the dad as recorded on his body cam.
6: You got to go through the health department and do their stupid 10-minute course and sign your stupid waiver to have your kids enrolled.
2: This year, health officials in that county, St. Clair County, decided to just flat out drop this requirement. It's now the first county to make vaccine waivers available entirely online. Dr. Remington Nevin is the medical director.
7: Parents who have felt coerced, parents who have felt pressured into getting vaccines, they are going to experience a new era of vaccine choice in St. Clair County.
2: And state health officials are not fighting the change. In fact, the state has helped more than 30 counties switch to online education sessions. Here's a clip from the online session the state helped develop.
8: For diseases that spread easily, a few unvaccinated people can start an outbreak.
2: After that, parents still have to go to their local health department, but only to get the waiver signed. The goal now is to try to meet people where they are, offer information, and don't burn bridges. But the growing number of people opting out of vaccines worries Dr. Natasha Bagdasarian, the state's chief medical executive, especially given recent measles outbreaks in Michigan.
9: When one of these measles cases ends up in a low immunization community, that's when the ember really has a chance to expand and become a wildfire.
2: She says in some Michigan schools now, as many as 70% of students are not fully vaccinated. In Ann Arbor, Michigan, I'm Kate Wells.
1: Kate Wells is with our partner, KFF Health News.
10: Good morning at 8:42. I'm Michaela Singleton, joining you from the WXXI News Studios for Morning Edition. Here is a really interesting story. A Rochester teenager shares what she's experienced turning a new corner, trying to connect with her peers and keep them on a positive course. Jada Vasquez is 18 years old. She's become a community leader and serves as a youth attorney for teen court. And she's about to graduate high school. All sounds rosy, but it wasn't always that way. As Jada explains to WXXI's Connections with Evan Dawson, they had a conversation at the Greece Early Learning Center, talking about the challenges that kids face, particularly those like her, who might have grown up without a permanent address.
11: Kindergarten.

0: kindergarten to elementary. I moved since in between those. So I would say roughly like 5 to 6 times.
1: Five or six different times. Starting over.
0: Yeah.
1: Trying to make friends. Trying to figure out academics.
0: Life lessons.
1: What was the hardest part about starting over every time?
0: Learning how I was raised is not how, like my aunt said, don't forget where you came from. I was raised with a lot of respect. I'm going to still carry that to the day I pass away. But moving to different places, you're not going to get that same respect everywhere you go. But you still have to carry that with you no matter what. So those life lessons that I had to learn even from a young age, growing up a little bit too fast, still having to learn that in school. And not everybody understood me, but I was still being the person who I am. So one thing about it is never lose track about anything. So like when I moved schools, I had to figure out what kind of kids these were and are they going to change me? Because being around people can influence you to do different things. And kids did influence me to do different things. And I got into trouble a lot because I forgot where I came from. So when I got a little older, got to understanding that you could be a child, you could be a kid and do kid things and not grow up so fast, but also remember where you came from. And they helped me to get to where I was at. So I'm passing. I have all my credits and I'm being a future president. I'm going to be a president one day. So they're going to get me far.
2: 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Still in the low 70s for the start of your morning, getting up into the 80s later today.
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5: I'm Michelle Martin.
6: And I'm A. Martinez. The NPR News Quiz, Wait, Wait, Don't Tell Me, is entering a new era.
7: I'm legendary anchorman Bill Curtis.
6: The show's beloved scorekeeper of 12 years, Bill Curtis, retired after taping his final episode last month. Here's host Peter Sagal saying his goodbyes.
8: And he has said the most ridiculous things in that most serious of voices. And
6: while there's no replacement for Bill Curtis, he will have a successor.
9: I'm the man they bring in when Bill Curtis gets busted for claiming Peter as a dependent. I'm Alzo Slade, and here's your host.
6: That is comedian and former philosophy professor Alzo Slade. He's a familiar voice on Wait, Wait, having appeared on the show many times. And this weekend, he officially becomes America's favorite judge. First off, congratulations. My goodness, I talked to Bill a little while ago. Now I'm talking to you. It feels like I'm like a boy entering puberty with your two voices that I have to contend with.
10: Well, there's no comparison to Bill's velvety, buttery voice. You know, I'm just going to have to, you know, step in and do my own thing. You know, it's funny because people are like, Alzo, do you sing? I'm saying, no, I'm the guy on the R&B album that just talks.
6: Yeah. Every R&B album needs that, though. Now, you know, I used to be in sports, so I used to, like, deal with a lot of sportscasters, especially sportscasters that have been with one team for, like, decades, you know?
10: Right.
6: I'm always fascinated by the person that has to replace that beloved, long-time broadcaster, because as much as people are going to be excited about you, there's going to be some people that are like, well, he's not Bill Curtis.
10: I feel like I've been called up from the minors to replace a Hall of Famer. You know what I'm saying? And I'll tell you a story I told Peter the other day. Let's say 10 times I've subbed in for Bill Curtis. And at least 7 out of those 10 times, people will come up to me and say, we were really hoping to see Bill, but you did a great job. No, but it's all jokes aside, Bill said something special to me. He's like, Alzo, you could bring things to this role that I wasn't able to, and we'll figure out what those things will be.
6: Have you figured out what some of those things are?
10: Well, there's a considerable amount of difference between Bill and I. And since it's radio, people won't be able to tell, I don't think. Well, you know, it's an NPR crowd. They don't hear color anyway. So.
5: Now, the main job of the scorekeeper, of course, is to keep score. Panelists are quizzed on events in the news, and at the end of the show, the scorekeeper announces how well they've done. So you also have a particular approach to this aspect of the job, so let's have a listen to that.
8: Also, did Dulce do well enough to win?
10: Nah, not really.
8: No. Also, did Luke do well enough to win?
10: Absolutely not.
8: Uh-huh. Also, did Adam Burke do well enough to win?
10: Nope. He did pretty bad, actually.
5: You see, some might say also that that is mean. I say that just tough love.
10: Yeah, that's tough love. And I think it's important to let them know that there's always room for improvement.
5: Oh, yeah, of course. I mean, so you're right next time. Yeah.
10: Exactly.
5: So also, I'm going to give you one last question here. Did I do enough to keep my job? You're the scorekeeper. You tell me.
10: Absolutely not.
5: Well,
10: hey, there's always room for improvement.
5: Thank you. Also, Slade is a new judge and scorekeeper for Wait, Wait, Don't Tell Me from NPR and WBEZ in Chicago. He makes his debut this weekend. Also, thank you very much.
10: Thanks for having me. You're class act. Appreciate it.
11: 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I'm A. Martinez.
12: I'm Michelle Martin.
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2: And I'm Michaela Singleton. The gang's all here for Morning Edition. I'm joining you from WXXI News Studios in the downtown High Falls area. We're getting up into the higher temperatures. We just got into 78, and it will warm up again significantly. But this evening, we've got some rain in the forecast. Here's meteorologist Josh Nichols with a further look at the weekend.
13: The weekend will not be a complete washout by any stretch. However, we will be dodging some raindrops. Today's dry, rather warm with a lake breeze, high temperatures into the mid-70s lakeside, into the mid-80s for Rochester, with sunshine giving way to high clouds. Clouds will continue to increase for tonight with a spot shower after midnight. Lows will be into the mid-60s, the high near 80 for tomorrow with scattered showers and thunderstorms, into the upper 70s with dry time on Sunday. For WXXI News, I'm meteorologist Josh Nichols.
2: For our WRUR listeners, Open Tunings is coming up next. In your next hour of news at 9:04 a.m., the county executive updates the community on Monroe's state of affairs that does include two major workforce projects. We will also take a look at your traffic updates as perhaps you're on the way to the start of your Friday, maybe on your way to work or another appointment. It looks pretty clear, not seeing any major accidents, and things are nice and slow moving. I like to say you take an easy, slow route to get to where you're going because you want to be safe, right? But things are moving along smoothly. Absolutely no traffic to speak of. There is an accident, it looks like, out in Webster. Accident with possible injuries. Salt Road at 104. So maybe keep that in mind. But it's still green on the traffic map, so it's not actually causing a slowdown. Let's stay safe and get to your weekend nice and in one piece.
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15: From Marketplace, I'm Nancy Marshall-Genzer in Washington. The Bureau of Labor Statistics just released its May jobs report. The economy created 172,000 jobs last month. The unemployment rate stayed at 4.3%, and the April number was revised up by 64,000 jobs. For more, let's turn to economist Julia Coronado. She's founder and president of Macro Policy Perspective and a professor at the University of Texas Austin. Julia, good morning.
16: Good morning.
15: So what do you make of these numbers? Who's doing all this hiring?
16: Well, we got 55,000 jobs from local governments after having seen very little hiring in that sector for many months. We also got a pop in leisure and hospitality, 70,000 jobs there. That could be a little bit related to the World Cup potentially, but it is a little bit more broad-based than we've seen, and that's encouraging.
15: Yeah, good news. Interesting also that April's jobs numbers were revised up. March was revised up slightly. What do these revisions tell us that the headline numbers don't?
16: Well, we have been seeing downward revisions on a pretty regular basis. So to see an upside surprise with upside revisions suggests that maybe the trend is actually improving.
15: Huh. And how will the Federal Reserve react to this? Fed officials have been balancing a cooling labor market against inflation. How do today's numbers affect that balance?
16: Well, the unemployment rate is steady, and that's the main indicator. So that tells them to kind of hold steady on interest rates, most likely. But the strong job gains are probably going to feed the nervousness amongst Fed officials that maybe they should be worried more about inflation than employment.
15: We shall see. Julia Coronado is founder and president of Macro Policy Perspectives. Thank you.
16: My pleasure.
15: Anthropic is urging the biggest AI developers to agree ahead of time on how to respond if AI systems learn how to improve themselves quickly. Anthropic wants to create a plan for a coordinated slowdown or pause in development. Marketplace's Nova Safo has more.
12: Anthropic touted the growing capabilities of its own artificial intelligence while announcing that its research arm, the Anthropic Institute, is studying ways to slow down AI development in case of a need for a global coordinated response. The startup warned of full recursive self-improvement. In plain language, AI autonomously building its own next version. That is currently not possible, Anthropic said, and it's not inevitable AI will ever reach that capability. But it's urging so-called frontier labs to agree to a coordinated response, adding that a unilateral pause by one company alone would have limited impact. In February, Anthropic loosened its own safety standards around when to deploy new AI versions, saying it risked getting left behind by competitors. I'm Nova Safo for Marketplace.
15: Well, let's do the numbers. The Dow, S&P, and NASDAQ futures are mixed in the 1/10 to 1% range, with the Dow future up 72 points. 10-year Treasury yield is down at 4.54%.
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15: If the tag on your shirt says made in Italy, there's a good chance it comes from a small town near Florence. Prato, Italy is where thousands of companies produce clothes and accessories for brands from fast fashion to luxury. Brands like Gucci, Zara, and Fendi. Many of those workers making these things are immigrants working long hours with few or no benefits. Elisa Roth reports on how some of those workers are organizing to fight for better conditions.
17: The tents sit in the hot sun on a side street in the industrial area of Prato. Inside them, there are jumbled mattresses, blankets, and sleeping bags. Francesca Ciuffi is an organizer with the union Suit Cobas.
18: Basically, we place ourselves in front of the factories and we stay there 24/7 and we block the production until we get a result.
17: They're camped out in front of a factory that presses and packages finished clothes. Its metal doors closed and locked, shut down by the strike. In 2024, companies in Prato exported more than $2 billion worth of textiles and clothing all over the world. But factories like this one don't produce a whole shirt or a pair of pants. The industry here has been broken down into small components that are subcontracted and sub-subcontracted out. So one company might sew the front of the shirt to the back, another sews on the sleeves. All that subcontracting means the brands may not know how workers down the chain are treated.
19: You have 100 components, and each factory only make one component, so you need all of them to function properly.
17: Sheng Liu studies the global apparel industry at the University of Delaware. He says the fractured nature of the industry in Prato makes it nimble. Brands can respond to customer demand quickly.
19: But at the same time, if even one of them cannot produce the products on time, the entire supply chain can be disrupted.
17: Sitting in front of the factory, I met Abdulrahman. He's an immigrant from Pakistan who works for another company, sewing on buttons and putting tags on clothes. Until that company unionized last year, he was working 12 hours a day, 7 days a week.
20: If you are sick, there is no sick leave exists.
17: Like Rahman, most of the factory workers in Prato are immigrants from outside Europe, which makes them vulnerable to exploitation. The strikes are working, slowly. But Francesca Ciuffi, the organizer, says the union also wants to include the brands in the negotiations.
18: Those at the top of the supply chains are those who really have the power.
17: The power, she says, to guarantee fair working conditions here. In Prato, Italy, I'm Elisa Roth for Marketplace.
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2: 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The BBC NewsHour comes up in about 6 minutes on WXXI. First, we've got some local headlines, including a preview of the Medina Triennial and the 36 artists who are all going to be packing the area to celebrate the Western New York small village there. Still in the 70s and getting into the 80s later today. 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
22: Welcome to News Hour from the BBC World Service. Hello, I'm James Menendez. The software giant Anthropic says with the latest AI systems showing signs they could escape human control, it may be time for the world to slow development.
23: It's like the AI industry has a gas pedal, but it doesn't have a brake pedal. And what we're saying is we want to do some of the work required to build that brake pedal.
22: Also, President Putin's delivering the keynote speech to his annual economic forum today, with senior aides insisting Russia isn't struggling.
24: Russian economy is resilient, is doing well. Actually, it's Europe who needs Russia to provide gas. It's Europe who needs Russia to survive.
22: Plus, some good news for the world's mangrove forests, as new research suggests they're recovering after years of degradation. A remarkable tale of survival on the frozen slopes of Mount Everest. And how a humble qualifier powered her way to a Grand Slam tennis final. All that after the news.
25: Live from NPR News in Washington, I'm Corva Coleman. U.S. employers added jobs in May for the third month in a row. NPR's Scott Horsley reports the unemployment rate held steady at 4.3%.
26: In a sign the labor market is finding its footing, U.S. employers added 172,000 jobs last month. Job gains for March and April were also revised upwards. Much of the hiring in May was in restaurants and local government. Healthcare, which has been a steady source of job growth, added another 35,000 jobs last month. Construction companies also added workers in May, while banks and insurance companies cut jobs. The share of people working or looking for work held steady during the month, and the labor force grew slightly. Average wages in May were up 3.4% from a year ago. That may not be enough, though, to keep pace with rising prices. We'll get an update on May's inflation rate next week. Scott Horsley, NPR News, Washington.
25: The Senate has passed a bill providing nearly $70 billion in funding for immigration enforcement. This passed mostly on party lines. South Carolina Republican Senator Lindsey Graham says it will pay for immigration enforcement for 3 years.
27: What we're about to do is fund the Border Patrol and ICE through the entire Trump term, because you wouldn't help us. America will be safer.
25: Democrats tried to attach an unrelated amendment to the immigration funding bill that would have permanently blocked a Justice Department fund intended to pay money to people who claim they've been targeted by the federal government. Senate Democratic leader Chuck Schumer introduced that amendment, which failed.
28: After tonight's vote, it's clear to Americans that Republicans refuse to outlaw Donald Trump's $2 billion slush fund. Now the whole country can see the truth.
25: Many Republicans expressed dismay about the fund, but ultimately they did not support legislation to ban it. Meanwhile, the funding bill now goes to the House. Ukrainian President Volodymyr Zelensky says he wants face-to-face negotiations with Russian President Vladimir Putin about ending the war. NPR's Joanna Kakissis reports Zelensky wrote an open letter to Putin.
0: The letter is the first public message Zelensky has written directly to Putin since Russia's full-scale invasion in February 2022. The Ukrainian leader said Russia has been at war with Ukraine for roughly half of Putin's 26 years in power. This timeline includes Russian forces seizing parts of eastern Ukraine in 2014. Can stop your war, Zelensky wrote to Putin. Zelensky also seemed to note that Ukraine is no longer a priority for the U.S. as the Trump administration remains focused on Iran. The Kremlin acknowledged receiving the letter and said Zelensky is welcome to visit Moscow anytime. Joanna Kakissis, NPR News.
25: You're listening to NPR.
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2: Hello and good morning again. At 9:04 a.m., I'm Michaela Singleton with some top headlines for you here on WXXI's Morning Edition. Partnerships and collaboration, these were major themes running through Monroe County Executive Adam Bellow's 2026 State of the County Address. He did deliver that yesterday at the Seneca Park Zoo. He says those partnership and collaboration concepts are going to be a huge part of the Vision Zero effort that the county is implementing. And it is one such partnership that communities in the county and organizations like Reconnect Rochester.
3: It's a collaborative, data-driven approach to eliminate traffic fatalities, and it will improve pedestrian safety across the county.
2: Bellow's speech focused on the county's accomplishments over the past year, and he also touted a $10 million in benefits for former service members recovered by the county's Veteran Service Agency. Starting this weekend, the small western New York village of Medina becomes an international arts hub for the Medina Triennial. WXXI's Patrick Hoskin has more on the dozens of artists participating.
5: A garden cultivated on top of a floating barge, a vocal performance inspired by the cycle of water. These are just two of the many new works anchoring the Medina Triennial, an ambitious art exhibition that begins this weekend. It explores local history and examines ecology and architecture through sculpture, public performance, and multimedia. The work can be seen in the old high school, at the railroad museum, in a newly built visitor center, and, notably, in the canal itself. The triennial runs through September. Patrick Hoskin, WXX.
6: Hello and welcome to NewsHour for the BBC World Service. We're coming to you live from London. I'm James Menendez. And we're going to begin today talking about artificial intelligence, the potential of this technology and its potential pitfalls. In a few minutes, we'll hear how AI is helping scientists develop a completely new type of vaccine that may offer protection against entire families of viruses. But we're going to begin with a warning about the perils of AI from one of the industry's biggest players, Anthropic. The company, which is poised to list on the US stock market with a value of $1 trillion, is calling for the whole industry to consider slowing down the pace of development while society weighs up the implications of the technology. Anthropic says its AI models are now writing their own computer code to a level of about 80%, and if that reaches 100%, well, then humans will lose any oversight of the process. Jack Clark is one of the firm's co-founders. He's been speaking exclusively to our business editor, Faisal Islam.
23: Right now, it's like the AI industry has a gas pedal, but it doesn't have a brake pedal in the car. And what we're saying is we want to do some of the work required to build that brake pedal so we in the world have an option. It's not obvious today that you want to do that, but absolutely, as you say, at some point in the future, you might say, let's get all of the benefits we can for, say, biology and medical research, and let's take a pause or take a moment on AI research where we can absorb the societal changes implied by this.
7: A number of Silicon Valley AI companies are raising tens of billions of
4: dollars, including yourself, at valuations of $1 trillion plus. And some argue that these are sort of great narratives that help you sell your kit to the world's biggest companies and walk away with these epic valuations.
23: Well, all I can say is I'm a father, you know, my second child. I came back from paternity leave and my reaction was something really important is happening here and we need to tell the world. This is part of our public benefit mission, is tell the world what we're seeing inside these companies with this unusual technology. That's the motivation for this.
4: Are you worried for your kids if this message doesn't get out?
23: I'm not worried for my kids if this message doesn't get out. I am worried for my kids if we as a society don't have a serious conversation about what the implications of AI's continued advances mean. They're going to mean that there are potentially great benefits. There are also risks. They are also going to change things about society, and they are going to need to change aspects of policy. And we have to have that conversation soon.
4: For people watching this who are sort of hearing about the potential pitfalls and perils, and at the same time, you know, due to your commercial success, your company is going to be worth apparently $1 trillion in the next few weeks officially, that there's a bit of a disjunction here, that you're creating a system that is now the world's problem.
23: It's a tremendous responsibility, not one we take lightly. I think about this all the time. We share this information because we're trying to have a discussion. We also support regulation. We've supported transparency regulation in the US in multiple states. We were signatories to the EU AI Act codes of practice. Whenever there's regulation that would support the safety of AI companies and apply some transparency and some oversight of them, Anthropic reliably shows up to support that. We need that in addition to this kind of information sharing that I'm doing here today.
4: Okay, one last question. I mean, your advice for a confused young person thinking that the jobs that they had set sail to try and get, that they are simply not going to exist, and they're watching instead the sort of share options of Silicon Valley kind of go to the moon and thinking, what am I going to do? Am I even going to have a career? What should they do?
23: Develop a hobby. Anyone who has a hobby has something that they're passionate about and that they know more about than most people. And with that hobby, you can have curiosity, you can have ideas, and you can use that to really get the most out of these AI systems. And I am sure turn that into like amazing jobs that don't even exist yet, and it requires you to experiment with the systems and have that curiosity. So that's my message.
4: But like, you know, 3 years ago you'd have said become a software coder, and that would have been wrong. Yeah,
23: well, I never would have said that. I have a liberal arts background. I would have always said go into the liberal arts, because my experience has been people that are creative and people that can think broadly, people that read a lot, people that have interests are the ones most benefited by this. Indulge in curiosity and it pays back in how you can use this technology.
4: But become a philosopher.
23: Well, yeah, I think it's a great time for philosophers. We've just hired a whole bunch of them here.
6: Jack Clark, co-founder of Anthropic, talking there to the BBC's Faisal Islam. But there are, of course, potentially big benefits from AI. For example, scientists in Britain have said today that they've carried out the first small-scale human trials of a new type of vaccine designed with the help of AI. The team at Cambridge University fed the genetic codes of a range of coronaviruses into an AI tool, producing what's called a super antigen, a single jab that could train our immune system to protect against thousands of variants of viruses, including Ebola and bird flu. Professor Jonathan Heaney explained how it's made.
7: So the way we do it is, we now, of course, with genomics and surveillance, we've got a huge amount of sequence data, not just from the human population, but from the animal population, which also carry these viruses and share them with us sometimes. So we take that information, and what we do in Cambridge, we bring it together, we align it, then we look at the structures that are absolutely essential for life of those infectious organisms, and we make a new protein that is common to all of them. And these are our AI-leveraged vaccine antigens. Antigens are sort of the NVIDIA chips, the next generation chips that we're using in our vaccines.
6: So is the super antigen a physical thing that the team then produce?
7: It's got a number of series of steps. There's a whole pipeline to this. We then computationally take all this information, bring it together, make the structures, that we know that the immune system's going to recognize. But we're never 100% sure, and we don't trust AI. So we generate, you know, a family of possibilities. And then we'll take those and we'll test them in tissue culture and see if the antibodies that we know work recognize these things. And then so we'll reduce from a dozen to half a dozen, and we'll test them in animals to see if we inject them, do they make an immune response? And once we identify this candidate, then we test it in other animal models. And then we challenge them with viruses, make sure it's robust. And then, you know, down the line, you do a vaccine trial in humans.
8: Professor Jonathan Heaney of the University of Cambridge. So how do policymakers get the balance right between encouraging the development of AI to allow breakthroughs like that, at the same time as mitigating the potential dangers of a technology running out of control? Gina Neff is Professor of Responsible AI at Queen Mary University of London and joins us on the line. Thank you very much indeed for being with us on NewsHour. Just going back to Jack Clark of Anthropic, is he right to say it's time to apply a brake?
9: Well, it's time to apply brakes and steering wheels. I mean, if you think about these metaphors of cars and roadways, you know, we don't have lines painted on the asphalt yet when it comes to AI. These are the companies that have essentially been saying, let's just, you know, let this rip and go as fast as we can. But if we're not clear on where we're steering to and how we're driving benefits for the public, for societies, then this is a car crash waiting to happen.
8: And indeed, we've heard some reports that AI models are beginning to be able to remove their own guardrails. I mean, that sounds pretty scary.
9: Well, there was some reporting coming out of Anthropic that Claude knows when it's being tested, and so that it changes its behavior when it suspects that it's being watched under advisory, you know, when it's being closely watched. I think we have to be really clear that where those guardrails are and where those lines are so important to draw, in part because if we're going to untap the benefits and possibilities of these technologies, we need the public and societies to come along with the companies, with the models, with the technology in order to make that happen. Right now, trust in the technologies is plummeting. My team is going to have a report out next week that shows what UK public think about trust in AI and how it's influencing their political behavior. And the results are grim. We're at risk of losing out on the possibilities and the opportunities if we don't do something now.
8: I mean, it's easy for Jack Clark to say, look, it's time to just, you know, slow things down a bit. I mean, his company is already one of the leaders of the pack, isn't it? It's already making huge amounts of money. It's a bit of an odd one, isn't it? When, as you say, some of Anthropic's own models are as responsible as any other for some of those dangers that people are worried about.
9: Listen, Jack is great and a great colleague, and Anthropic has positioned themselves as the quote-unquote safe AI company. They've had this big tussle with the U.S. Department of Defense. They're getting ready, as you said earlier in the reporting, to prep for a $1 trillion in initial public offering of stock. And yes, they, you know, all of these companies are talking about being the winner in the economy.
8: Hello.
9: Excuse me.
8: Oh, sorry. Yeah.
9: Hello. Sorry about that. Being the winner in the economy, and that's where I think we have a real opportunity and challenge here. That we have to make sure that we keep the markets fair and open, and that we're not simply talking about one single company having all the benefit. That we're able to build new companies, new applications, and new models, and that's really one of the places where the UK has an advantage. We can build out responsible AI applications on top of those foundational models.
8: Why is there so little government regulation at the moment? Is it because the tech is moving too fast? Is it because of effective lobbying by the companies?
9: Both. I mean, we've seen that there has been a significant and extraordinary lobbying in the UK and of course in the US of these companies, you know, and an executive order that the US president was set to sign that would essentially rebuild some of the safety infrastructure that the US had before the second Trump administration and that the UK still has continued to develop, the UK government. That executive order got pulled at the last minute due to some lobbying of some of the companies. So some of it is about lobbying. I think some of it is about capacity. We really need to upskill our policymakers so that they understand the stakes. And they're not simply opening the doors to companies to come in to ask for, what the companies want. And they have to be listening to what people want. Right now, people are very scared about what AI will do to their families, to their children, to their jobs. AI scams, AI in elections, they're really worried about this. And we need a conversation that we have so that people understand that those fears can be mitigated and that people can do something here about this, that it's not just runaway tech development.
22: Gina, thank you very much indeed. That was Professor Gina Neff. She's Professor of Responsible AI at Queen Mary University of London. As ever, on the issue of AI, you can find more information on our website. Plenty of background to this developing technology, bbc.com/news. 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
3: 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In the first hour, large groups fighting at Shalott Beach. Mayor Evans says it's ridiculous and it's got to stop. There's more of a police presence there. What have we learned? We'll talk about it. Then in our second hour, it's the Friday News Roundup from the WXXI News team. 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
5: This is James Menendez with NewsHour, live from the BBC. This time last year, Air India Flight 171 from Ahmedabad to London crashed, killing all but one of the 242 passengers and crew on board and another 19 on the ground. 67 others were injured. The crash investigation is still ongoing, but as grieving families wait for answers, many have already received final settlement offers from Air India. Over the period of several weeks, the BBC has spoken to several families who've received their offer and some who've already signed. The families are worried about transparency and fairness on about widely differing amounts and a clause to give up their legal rights forever. The BBC's Archana Shukla reports now from Ahmedabad.
6: May I have your attention, please? As we settle in, we request you to please...
7: That announcement is from Air India 171. That crashed seconds after takeoff in what was one of the world's deadliest air disasters. Mariam Padria had shot the video on her phone and sent minutes before takeoff. Now it's the last memory that her son Abbas holds on to. I met him in Vadodara town, in their one-room home where life has stood still since the crash. A year on, the grief here is still very raw. It is made even harder by the final compensation offer they got from Air India.
8: They have put a number on my mother's life, and the compensation offered to us is a way lower than other families. Was a life less valuable? They are offering a few $1,000s in addition to the interim amount and say we can't hold anyone responsible for the crash later. We give up all future claims? We haven't signed yet.
7: Abbas showed me the letter on his phone. He hasn't signed yet. 100 kilometers from Mariam's home is where her plane crashed, in Ahmedabad. While the probe still pieces together what happened, the BBC has seen these settlement documents asking families in India to waive all legal action. Not just against the airline, but manufacturers, suppliers, even the government, all of whom are potentially under investigation. But offers to families in the UK are different. Lawyers for 25 UK families say offers are significantly higher and has no sweeping ask to waive legal claims beyond Air India. We met several other families who received these offers. None wanted to be named, but all had the same concern.
9: Ajay ji?
7: Some, like Ajay Parmar, regret signing it. He was on the scooter passing by, meters from where the plane crashed. He got severe burns, which are still healing.
10: I thought they were giving money for my scooter, which was burned. I don't know how to read and there was no one at home. I want to return the money and get my rights back.
7: It's a blazing summer afternoon and Ajay is playing with his two-year-old niece in this one-room house that doubles up as a bedroom at night. He's not able to find work because after the burns from the crash, his skin itches every time he goes out in the sun. And that's why the compensation meant a lot to him. He says he had no idea and it was not explained to him what the signature meant. In a statement, Air India told the BBC the offers are fair and in accordance with the law. Where requested, translations were provided and content explained to families. Full waivers are sought, including for other parties, to prevent direct or indirect claims in the future.
4: It's extremely unconscionable, very, very unfair.
7: U.S.-based lawyer Chuck Chiunuma represents 110 families and has advised them not to sign.
4: Money is their easy way out, and I think India is trying to do exactly that. Minimize their exposure and close the case while the families bear the brunt of the grief and losses.
7: Back in Abbas's home in Vadodara, talks still circle back to the crash. For families like his, the hardest choice still lies ahead: to settle or keep fighting for accountability.
5: Archana Shukla reporting there. Now to what looks like some good news about the environment, because it seems that after decades of destruction, the world mangrove forests are beginning to recover. A new study of satellite images shows that since 2010, there's been a net gain in the area covered by mangroves, which play a key role in soaking up carbon dioxide and protecting coastal communities from storm surges. Pete Bunting of the University of Aberystwyth in Wales is one of the authors.
11: It's definitely a good news story. I think kind of compared to what we'd previously known, this new mapping has really shown kind of the resilience of mangrove ecosystems and how, given the right opportunity, they're able to expand in some cases quite rapidly. Mangroves are really important. They provide loads of ecosystem services. They're one of the more carbon-dense ecosystems in the world. They also provide coastal protection from storm surges and things like that. But also they're really important for fisheries, with young juvenile fish using them in the early starts of their life cycle and things like that. So those ecosystem services that mangroves provide, if you're living in the tropics, they're super important for you.
5: Why are they recovering then, do you think?
11: I mean, I think that's the big question, and that's an interesting one. I mean, mangroves are heavily impacted by what happens into their catchment. They're living on the coast, and you've got the kind of rivers systems coming down. And I think this is where we're seeing most of these gains, is around kind of river mouths and deltas. And I think that's probably the caveat to this story, is it's really good news for mangroves, but the question is what's happening into the in the wider catchment. If this is a product of us destroying habitats in the wider catchment, then that's not a completely good news story, but it's a story of mangroves capitalising on opportunity.
5: Yeah, and just explain that a bit. Why would, say, deforestation upriver, why would that help the mangroves?
11: If you're kind of have agricultural practices or deforestation events that are removing vegetation, that you can mobilise more sediments. And if you're getting more sediments coming down your river system, those can get deposited into mudflats, and that kind of coastal edge is where those mangroves are colonising. So if you're getting a build-up of mudflats, if there's a seed source of mangrove propagules, then the mangroves can then expand into those areas, which I think is probably a component of what you're seeing there.
5: So changes driven by humans. But there have been conservation efforts to restore mangrove forests, have there?
11: Yes. So there's been huge amounts of work from organisations like Global Mangrove Alliance and others who've put huge amounts of time and effort into mangrove conservation. And I think you do see that. I think kind of the amount of things like cutting of aquaculture ponds has probably decreased. And part of that is because of that conservation effort. But in terms of these gains, well, there is some kind of direct planting or kind of hydrological restoration processes that have happened. And that's definitely a factor in these gains. But it's probably a small factor compared to the more natural processes.
5: And tell us a bit about the mapping, because presumably you wouldn't have been able to get this new picture without the sort of technology that is available now.
11: Yeah, so this work is built on 40 years of a satellite image acquisition. So the USGS kind of NASA Landsat mission is kind of key, providing that data set back into the 80s. And one of the things that were transformative there was in 2008, that archive was made freely available by the US government. And then more recently, through the European Space Agency and their Copernicus, that has again kind of been made freely available to the world. And that's really driving our ability to be able to understand what's happening in the ecosystem.
5: Because you've got snapshots from different points in time, and you can sort of overlay the images and see what's changed.
11: Yeah, so essentially we train machine learning models, AI, to be able to classify which pixels are in these satellite images are mangroves and which are other ecosystems or kind of other land covers. And essentially over time, that builds a picture of kind of how much mangroves there are across the world.
5: Another use of AI in science. That was Pete Bunting of the University of Aberystwyth. This is NewsHour. Stay with us. Lots more to come.
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5: Coming up on NewsHour in the next 30 minutes, will the economic cost of Russia's war in Ukraine help bring it to an end? Also, protests in Albania over a huge luxury tourist development, part funded by Donald Trump's son-in-law, and how a Nepalese Sherpa stranded on Everest for 6 freezing days came back from the dead. All that's coming up after the news.
14: BBC News, I'm John Shea. Ukraine says it's carried out marine drone attacks in the Sea of Azov and its ports, targeting dry cargo vessels and a tanker carrying grain that was stolen from Russian-occupied Ukraine. Azerbaijan said 5 of its citizens were killed in the attacks. Ukrainian officials have admitted that one drone exploded in the Romanian Black Sea port of Constanza, far from the Azov Sea. President Putin is expected to deliver the keynote address to his annual economic forum in St. Petersburg shortly, with aides insisting that Russia remains as powerful as ever. Moscow is running an increasingly large budget deficit because of its invasion of Ukraine. South Africa is rolling out a long-acting anti-HIV jab as part of its campaign to prevent new infections in the country, which has one of the highest HIV rates in the world. The lenacapavir drug, which is taken twice a year, will be made available to 300 public facilities, starting in the communities most at risk. Iran says its navy has fired warning missiles and drones at American warships in the Gulf of Oman, saying they'd been harassing commercial vessels. Earlier, the US military said it had intercepted a sanctioned ship in the Indian Ocean. The US economy has created significantly more jobs than expected for a third month in a row. Almost half of them are in leisure and hospitality hires in the run-up to the Football World Cup. Mali's military government has banned the use of motorcycles outside urban areas in an attempt to tackle armed groups. The insurgents often move across terrain on bikes. And 3 men convicted of stealing a priceless ancient Romanian helmet have been jailed for 4 years each in the Netherlands. The 2,500-year-old golden helmet of Kotso Feneshti was snatched from a Dutch museum where it was on loan last year. BBC News.
5: Welcome back to NewsHour. The sounds of protests in Albania this week. They've been taking place every night over plans for a huge new development of luxury properties and a hotel resort on a pristine stretch of the country's Mediterranean coast. One of the principal investors is a firm belonging to Jared Kushner, Donald Trump's son-in-law, and campaigners say the project has been pushed through without enough scrutiny. Joni Vorpsi is from PPNEA BirdLife Albania, the country's oldest environmental group.
15: This project is incompatible with the criteria of a protected area. So we are talking for a project that will be built inside one of the most important coastal wetlands, and it is part of the protected area. And the size of it, it's the size of a new city. So from what has been stated, it's a 10,000 rooms project in what used to be the core, the more strict area of the protected landscape. So that's the reason why we oppose it.
5: You say it's a protected area, but the government says it's private land and it has been sold accordingly and can be developed accordingly.
15: There, this half-truth are what are misleading the whole case, because there might be private land for sure. And there are private lands inside the protected areas in Albania. But just imagine if everyone would develop as they wanted the private land in the protected area, then we wouldn't have protected areas. We would have cities. Another one could do a nuclear power plant. I don't know, like if anyone does what they want to do in a protected area, if that's part of their private property, then the protected area doesn't make sense at all.
5: Doesn't Albania need to develop its tourist industry? I mean, it'll create a lot of jobs, this project, won't it?
15: Yes. I mean, there should be place for such developments, of course. And Albania has 80% of its territory open to this development, because only 20% of the territory of Albania is protected area. And meanwhile, the rest, it's not a protected area. So
5: it's just in the wrong place, you think?
15: Definitely. Like, we are not talking about not having such investment. Even, of course, every investment should go along the procedures. But in this case, inside the most intact delta in the Mediterranean, with the most amazing wetland in Albania and in the Mediterranean, to transform it from a very unique site to a special place, then it would be very like an inferior decision from the Albanian authorities to give up on that amazing nature there for an ordinary city that could be built elsewhere in Albania.
5: Do you think there is a direct attempt by the government to try to get in with the Trump administration by pushing this project through, given that one of the big investors is Jared Kushner?
15: There could be the case, but I think there is mostly the pure business in there.
5: The Albanian environmentalist, Joni Vorpsi. This is the BBC World Service in London. You're listening to NewsHour, and I'm James Menendez. President Putin is speaking at Russia's flagship economic forum in St. Petersburg at the moment. It's been taking place, the forum that is, for the last 29 years, and this year saw an opening ceremony designed to impress.
16: Начать диалог. Честный. Прагматичный. Уже сегодня.
5: However, the meeting comes against the backdrop of a struggling Russian economy weakened by the war in Ukraine. That war was brought home to people in St. Petersburg on Wednesday when Ukraine launched a big drone attack, hitting an oil terminal and a Russian warship. Ukraine's leader, Volodymyr Zelensky, has published an open letter calling for a face-to-face meeting with Mr. Putin to try to end the war. But diplomacy over the conflict seems to have lost momentum in recent weeks, not least because America's attention is elsewhere. Indeed, Donald Trump's envoys Steve Witkoff and Jared Kushner are not thought to be heading to Moscow anytime soon. So are contacts in the deep freeze? Our Russia editor Steve Rosenberg has been talking to President Putin's special envoy, Kirill Dmitriev.
17: That's a false narrative, because we just had a discussion with Steve and Jared, yesterday, actually, and a couple of discussions this week. And Mr. Ushakov is actively engaged with them as well, of course, and our Minister Lavrov has good discussions with Secretary Rubio. So U.S.-Russia dialogue is ongoing, is going very well, and frankly, we see it's the European countries and maybe even U.K., who try to interject themselves into that dialogue because they believe the dialogue is going too well. And we see there are many forces in Europe and UK who don't want peace, who don't want the end of the conflict, and they have big efforts to try to create the false narratives that Russia-US dialogue is not going well. It is going very well.
18: Are we likely to see a new meeting soon between US and Russia and Ukraine?
17: Well, I think a bilateral meeting is likely to happen in the near future. I don't want to put a timeline on it. And that would pave way to other discussions as well. But we also have very significant bilateral track. And you do want Russia and the U.S. as two largest nuclear nations to have, good relations and have geopolitical stability. And their relations really determine security for the world.
18: In recent days, we've seen signs of escalation, though. We've seen the big Russian attacks, missile and drone attacks on Ukraine. We've seen the Ukrainian

0: to remember something that's never mentioned in UK or European media, and I'm sure this part, I'll say, will not be mentioned. But it all started, recent escalation with the attacks, where 21 children were killed by Ukrainians in Starobelsk city. And basically then Russian army started responding. So I think once we understand what causes some of the escalation factors and open, transparent about it, then we can really find the path to de-escalation.
1: Final question. First to point out that it was Russia that launched an invasion of Ukraine in February 2022. But coming to the economy here, this economic forum, what do you think of the state of the Russian economy right now?
0: Well, first of all, Russia believes that Russia didn't start the invasion because it started with Ukrainian forces attacking Russian-speaking people in Donbass, so the history is much more complicated. And I think the state of economy, you know, is not as much growth as last year, but it's not as bad as UK and European media says. It's definitely better than European economy, better than UK economy. Why? Because Russia has diversified quite a bit, but also benefits from higher prices on oil. Yes, interest rates are a bit too high. We believe they should be lower for more investments. But Russia's economy has proven resilience. So Russian economy is resilient, is doing well. Actually, it's Europe who needs Russia to provide gas. It's Europe who needs Russia to survive.
2: President Putin's special envoy, Kirill Dmitriev, talking there to our Russia editor, Steve Rosenberg. Well, as I mentioned, President Putin is speaking right now at that forum in St. Petersburg. He told his audience that despite a more challenging global landscape, Russia was thriving.
3: Russia feels the pressure against our country remains, and new partnerships.
2: President Putin speaking through a slightly faint translator there. Sergei Goryashko of BBC Russian is watching the speech and joins me now. How does that stack up, Sergei, that statement that Russia is thriving? And we heard a similar message from Kirill Dmitriev as well. Do those statements stack up?
4: Well, it's not something that we did not expect to hear from Vladimir Putin during his speech. Again, he has already concentrated a lot on his idea that there's a global structural change in the world ongoing right now, and that it's just the West which is opposed to that change and imposing sanctions and restrictions and so on. Although this statement does not reflect in full the reality of what Russia's economy is facing now, or what's the situation in Russia is facing now with the inflation, with the ongoing crisis, it has not yet hit hard, but it exists, and with the shortages of fuel, for instance. So probably Russians who are listening now to Vladimir Putin would not agree with him, with his idea that Russia is doing great, because they have a question why they are not doing that great.
2: Yeah. Is he likely, do we think, to talk about the war in Ukraine more directly, and the fact that Ukraine seems, more emboldened at the moment, particularly after that drone attack on St. Petersburg on Wednesday?
4: I'm not sure whether he'll refer to the attack on St. Petersburg on Wednesday directly. Maybe he would. I'm positive that he will give some comments more straightforward on the ongoing invasion and on Russia's military activity. I think we'll hear from him soon, probably during the questions time from the audience and from the speakers on the panel.
2: Yeah, Sergei, we'll let you get back to listening to that speech. It only began about 10 minutes ago. Sergei Goryashko of BBC Russian there.

0: Now, to a remarkable story of survival. A Nepalese climbing guide, believed to have died on Mount Everest, has been found crawling down to base camp 6 days after he was last seen. Darwa Sherpa, who's in his 50s and is known as Hillary after the climber Edmund Hillary, was last seen above Camp 3 when he was on his way down the mountain after reaching the summit. Camp 3 sits at about 7,500 metres and hopes for his survival were slim because the air at that altitude is so thin. But yesterday morning he was spotted sliding slowly down to base camp. He's since been airlifted to hospital in Kathmandu. Well, Darwa Sherpa had been part of a group which included the British climber Chris Thrall, who's a former Royal Marine. He spoke earlier to my colleague Sean Lay. Sean asked him to go back to that moment last Friday when he and Hillary, Darwa Sherpa, became separated.
1: We became separated. We were descending from the death zone after myself and another Sherpa had summited. Hillary Darwa sat down on his backpack, as he had done hundreds of times before, to take a short rest. And as I descended the next 1,500 metres alone, I came across the Polish climber with no oxygen, battling fairly severe frostbite. So immediately my attention obviously turned to the weakest member of the trio. And that was that. As I looked back up the mountain, as I helped this guy descend, which should have taken 2 hours, the conditions were so bad, and with no oxygen, took about 11 hours. And in this time, Hillary Darwa didn't appear to have moved, and certainly wasn't descending, because we would have seen his head torch.
2: So by the time you reached base camp, I guess you'd assumed that he'd just died in the conditions.
1: Yeah, you'd assume so. It took us 19 hours to get to camp 2. That's how bad it was. And then it took us a further day, I think another 19 hours, to cross the Khumbu Icefall and get into base camp. Complete whiteout. All the ropes were a foot under snow. We were just, you know, guessing which way to go, and that we didn't all end up in a crevasse is quite a godsend.
2: You've described the conditions. You've described how tough it was to survive. You were helping an injured climber in doing so. I take it he is now receiving treatment and hopefully making a recovery?
1: Yes, they're both in hospital in Kathmandu.
2: Right. Can you tell me when you heard the news that Darwa Sherpa had actually survived and what your reaction was to that?
1: I started to see on my social media, my Instagram and my YouTube channel, a couple of comments saying he's alive. Obviously, I thought they were spam initially, because it really does defy the odds. I did a quick search, obviously, because, you know, I met the family yesterday to offer my, you know, utmost condolences and to offer my, you know, financial assistance if I'm able to raise any. So it's kind of crazy 1 minute to be fighting back tears with his daughter, and then the next minute to see him doing a Crocodile Dundee and crawling into town. It's, you know, absolutely amazing. Beyond words. My emotions aren't fluctuating, because if they were fluctuating, I'd be all over the place. You know, I've just taken this amazing bit of news kind of in my stride. Mm. Very happy for Hillary, looking forward to speaking to him. But moreover, absolutely fascinated to know what happened. Why did he take 6 days to do something he was easily capable of in, you know, I wouldn't say a few hours, because conditions were tough up there, but certainly a day or two, and just amazed by it all, really.
2: There are some reports suggesting that as he tried to descend, some of the ladders had gone.
1: Well, it was my expedition company that went up and removed all the ladders.
2: Because you thought Darwa Sherpa was dead, so presumably you thought nobody was going to be using them to get down, because there was nobody still alive on the mountain.
1: Well, exactly. I've seen talk online that they left one of the big ladders in place just in case he got down the mountain. I haven't heard anything about that firsthand. How he would have crossed the Khumbu Icefall with no ladders, beggars belief.
0: And that was Chris Thrall, who'd been climbing Everest with Hilary Dawa Sherpa, now recovering in hospital in Kathmandu. Chris was talking there to NewsHour's Sean Lay. This is the BBC World Service in London.

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1: Today will be the final day of this stretch of remarkable weather. We'll see sunshine giving way to increasing high clouds, and a lake breeze will develop in the afternoon. Highs will be into the mid-70s lakeside, into the mid-80s in Rochester. Look for increasing clouds for tonight. Maybe a spotty shower after midnight, the low in the mid-60s. Mostly cloudy on Saturday with scattered showers and thunderstorms developing. Some of the storms could be strong, the high near 80. For WXXI News, I'm meteorologist Josh Nichols.
2: Are you wondering what to do with your used car or truck? 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
3: Death Cab for Cutie frontman Ben Gibbard was working on the band's latest project while going through a divorce. 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
7: This is James Menendez with NewsHour, live from the BBC. Now, tennis news, because tomorrow Poland's Maja Kwalinska could become only the second qualifier to win a Grand Slam when she competes in the final of the French Open in Paris. She's already in the Roland Garros history books as the first qualifier to reach the final. However, to win, she has to beat an in-form Mira Andreeva, the 19-year-old from Russia. Annabelle Croft is a British former number one women's tennis player and now a radio and TV commentator.
8: It is absolutely extraordinary, the fact that she's been a qualifier, which means she's been battling her way through three rounds of qualifying before even entering into the main draw. And then she's sort of gone through the main draw and here she finds herself in a Grand Slam final. And she's earned so much more money in one tournament than she's ever earned in her whole career. It's absolutely mind-blowing. But it is quite reminiscent, actually, of what Emma Raducanu did at the US Open back in 2021, where she went on to win that US Open title as a qualifier herself.
7: How do these things happen? Is it that a player just hits form?
8: Well, I think she was a very good junior and she had a lot of potential, and then she had knee surgery. So she's had some setbacks in her time. But I think sometimes it can just be a little bit of luck, the way a draw opens up, or just inner confidence that suddenly starts to get going. And when you get one or two wins and you start to believe in yourself, and then that has a knock-on effect. And of course, as a reputation starts to build, other players start to wonder what's going on down the other end of the court. And also, I suppose the fact that she's ranked, I think it's 114 in the world, not a lot of players in the draw would have known too much about her. And so, you know, it would have taken some of the players a little bit of time to try to figure out what they were up against on court. And for some of them, it was too late because she'd already won.
7: It's come at a good time for her, because I think she considered quitting tennis, didn't she? And it's interesting you mentioned the money, because tennis is an expensive business to be in, traveling all around the world, isn't it? So I guess this prize money will hopefully encourage her to continue.
8: Oh my goodness, it will be life-changing for her. And also the fact that everybody, you know, is now talking about her. There'll be a lot of press attention. She'll have become an overnight sensation in her home country, but also on the world stage. People will be taking notice of her and wanting a bit more of her time and a piece of the action. But, you know, we see a lot of players that come onto the tour and it is a very brutal, cutthroat, tough existence. And some of them, you know, they do feel like quitting, but she's stuck at it. And suddenly here she's had her big breakthrough, and it's been a great story for Roland Garros.
7: We should finally just talk about Mira Andreeva. I mean, she's going to be tough to beat, isn't she, in the final?
8: Well, she definitely is. I mean, she's actually quite a bit younger. I mean, Walenska is 24. Her opponent, Andreeva, is only 19 years of age, but she's also the world number 8. She's got 5 titles to her name. 2 of those have been won this year. And she was a former semi-finalist back in 2024. She's also got in her corner the former Wimbledon champion, Conchita Martinez. And so I think a lot of us have been watching her for a number of years, thinking, when would she get her big breakthrough? And here it's come at Roland Garros, where she's reached her first Grand Slam final. And there's no question that Mira Andreeva, even though she's the younger of the two, will definitely be the overwhelming favourite.
7: Annabelle Croft. Now, you may or may not be familiar with the K-pop group Le Sserafim, but they're now one of the world's biggest acts. Songs such as Anti-Fragile and Fearless delivered a message of strength and confidence. But behind the scenes, they were dealing with personal and professional issues that cast a cloud over their huge success. But on their latest album, Pure Flow, the 5-piece are trying to take back control of their story, as they've been telling our music correspondent Mark Savage.
9: They're one of South Korea's biggest pop exports, regularly playing to thousands of screaming fans. But in private, Le Sserafim are very different.
10: We're all very introverted people, so we don't have a lot of friends outside of this small, very small circle. We literally only have each other.
9: That bond between the 5 members, Chaiwon, Sakura, Yunjin, Kazuha and Eunche, inspired the band's latest album, as Yunjin explains.
10: For this album, we started off by doing interviews with one another, and we wanted to talk about how this sisterhood helped us go through hard times and really become resilient and able to dream and run again.
9: They weren't always so harmonious. One song on the new album reflects on tensions that arose between New York-born Yunjin and bandleader Chaiwon.
11: I need your company.
10: I feel like any sort of relationship, there are times where we doubt our own emotions or doubt the situation. Like, oh, am I the only one who feels this close to this person or wants to be this intimate? Admitting that is a really vulnerable thing. And I kind of wanted to, I just wanted to talk about that really human side of, teamwork.
9: Although those differences were eventually resolved, the band also had to endure a vicious online hate campaign. In the 2024 documentary Make It Look Easy, the impact of people's comments is apparent. Sakura says it forced the band to re-examine the slogan they'd become known for, fearlessness.
12: During our debut days, fearless to us meant that we are free of fear and that's why we are strong. But in the era of Fearless 2.0, that means now we don't deny fear, but we embrace fear. And we can use that as fuel to go forward.
9: Yunjin tells me that it was last year's world tour that helped the band turn a corner.
10: We realized how positive and very energetic of a team we are. Having fun looks really good on us, is what we kind of realized.
9: But Sakura also highlights the importance of having a life outside music.
12: I'm kind of afraid to just be Sakura in Le Sserafim. I'd rather have more identities. So that's why I try to take on a lot of different hobbies, because even if you're going through some trouble as Le Sserafim Sakura, if you go into the other world, maybe knitting or some other world, then all those fears just are brushed away.
9: It's a sense of perspective that Le Sserafim have christened Boompala. A viral hit that's put the band in the top 10 of the US album charts for a 5th time, Eunche says it marks a new chapter.
12: So every time we release a new album, my heart flutters and I'm nervous at the same time. But this time around, I think we really poured our hearts and souls into this album. So my heart is fluttering in a good way rather than being more nervous.
7: That report by our music correspondent Mark Savage. And that brings us to the end of this edition of News Air. From me and the rest of the team, thanks so much for being with us. Until the next time, bye-bye.
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20: President Trump gets his massive immigration funding bill, but in a week that's seen more losses than wins for the president, as Republicans push back. From WAMU and NPR in Washington, this is 1A. Hi, I'm Todd Zwillick. Today on the Friday News Roundup, $70 billion for immigration enforcement is through the Senate, finally. Not included? Taxpayer money for Trump's ballroom also dropped. President Trump's $1.8 billion fund for his supporters after a huge backlash. We'll break down where Republicans are drawing hard lines with Trump, including on Iran. A vote to block the war got enough Republican support to pass the House. What's the impact? Also, the U.S. has a new acting director of national intelligence. No experience in intelligence. You can email us 1A@WAMU.org.
21: Live from NPR News in Washington, I'm Corva Coleman. Stocks opened lower this morning after the Labor Department reported another solid month of job gains in May. NPR's Scott Horsley reports the Dow Jones Industrial Average slipped about 190 points in early trading.
22: U.S. employers added 172,000 jobs last month, while the unemployment rate held steady at a low 4.3%. It was the third month in a row the government reported sizable job gains. Employment figures for March and April were also revised up by a total of 93,000 jobs. Restaurants, healthcare, and local government accounted for much of the hiring in May. Financial services, on the other hand, cut jobs during the month. With signs that the labor market is finding its footing, the Federal Reserve is likely to focus attention on curbing inflation, which has been moving in the wrong direction. That makes it unlikely the Fed will cut interest rates anytime soon, despite persistent calls for a rate cut from President Trump. Scott Horsley, NPR News, Washington.
21: 2 days into a U.S. brokered ceasefire, Israel is expanding its target zone in Lebanon. The Israeli military issued new warnings today to villages in southern Lebanon. NPR's Jane Araf reports from Beirut. Residents were told to leave.
23: The Israeli military issued urgent warnings to 8 villages in southern Lebanon, telling residents to evacuate their homes ahead of potential airstrikes. They included 2 villages which had not previously received evacuation warnings in this war. Lebanon's state news agency said the Israeli military struck one of the villages shortly after. Video posted on social media showed roads jammed with people leaving one of the biggest villages in the Sidon district after the warnings. The ceasefire reached in Washington Wednesday called on Iran-backed Hezbollah to stop fighting while allowing Israel to continue attacks and remain in South Lebanon. Hezbollah has rejected the agreement. Jane Araf, NPR News, Beirut.
21: Britain's public spending watchdog says King Charles's disgraced brother, Andrew Mountbatten Windsor, was making money off royal properties while living rent-free. Andrew was evicted from a royal lodge earlier this year as police investigate his ties to late sex offender Jeffrey Epstein. NPR's Lauren Freyer reports from London.
24: Until April, Andrew earned rental income from 3 Windsor Estate cottages he was subletting while he lived for free in another one. He also charged rent to his staff. And his daughters, Princesses Beatrice and Eugenie, who are not working royals, were nevertheless living in royal palaces with their rent paid by their uncle, King Charles. This is all from the public spending watchdog's first report on royal residences in 20 years. Buckingham Palace is the report is in line with its commitment to transparency. Andrew denies wrongdoing in his friendship with Epstein, but is still under police investigation for allegedly passing him secrets. Lauren Freyer, NPR News, London.
21: You're listening to NPR News from Washington. The Senate has passed a bill that spends $70 billion to fund federal immigration enforcement efforts. Democrats put up numerous amendments that were all blocked by Republicans. One amendment Republicans blocked was a proposal to stop a nearly $2 billion Justice Department fund. The money would pay people who claim they've been persecuted by the federal government. Soccer's governing body, FIFA, is announcing that vuvuzelas will be banned from the World Cup. NPR's William Jones reports.
0: The notorious vuvuzela made a name for itself at the 2010 World Cup in South Africa, sounding almost like a loud swarm of bees. They've since become a staple at some stadiums, to some's pleasure and to many's annoyance. FIFA have now confirmed that the plastic horns will be banned. Whistles, apart from the referees, of course, are also prohibited, as are reusable water bottles. There will also be serious repercussions for those, quote, streaking or revealing intimate body parts. And body paint, according to FIFA, does not constitute clothing. The tournament opener is Thursday, with Mexico taking on the country that put the vuvuzela on the map, South Africa. William Jones, NPR News.
21: The Stanley Cup final is now tied at one game apiece. In men's pro hockey, the Carolina Hurricanes came back from a two-goal deficit last night. They defeated the Vegas Golden Knights 4-3 in overtime. Tonight is game two in the NBA Finals. The San Antonio Spurs will host the New York Knicks, who lead the series 1-0. This is NPR.
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0: I'm Todd Zwillick, and it's the 1A Friday News Roundup. Things haven't been going President Trump's way this week. He did get a win overnight on a $70 billion immigration bill. But how can you tell that things aren't going his way otherwise? By the things that more and more congressional Republicans are saying and how they're voting. In the GOP-controlled House, the scales on Iran have tipped. For the first time, four Republicans joined Democrats and passed a resolution blocking the president from continuing the war. And in the Senate, enough Republicans voted to block Trump's billion-dollar request for his ballroom. He cares about that a lot. He talks about it all the time. Meanwhile, enough Republicans are lining up against Trump's $1.8 billion fund to reward his supporters with taxpayer money that the DOJ has dropped the plan, at least for now. We're going to talk about all of that, plus primary results from across America, a new pick for acting director of national intelligence who the president says will promote his false campaign about rigged elections. All that and a lot more. Arthur Delaney is here, senior reporter for HuffPost. Hi, Arthur.
1: Hi.
0: Wendy Benjaminson is here, Washington senior editor for Bloomberg News. Hi, Wendy.
2: Hi, nice to be back.
0: And also in the studio, we got a full house today, Elena Schneider, national political reporter for Notice. Hi.
3: Good morning.
0: Everybody's around the table. It's my favorite kind of roundup. Remember, we want to hear from you. You can join us around the table, too. Email your questions and comments about this week's news to 1A@WAMU.org. The panel is here to answer your questions and let you join the conversation. All right, Wendy, let's start with Iran, which I just mentioned. The House has tried to pass this war powers resolution over and over and over. Democrats keep putting it on the floor. The number of Republicans teetering keeps growing, and now it's tipped.
2: Right.
0: What was different this week?
2: Well, I think it's that after 4 months of this war, there is very little transparency from the administration, even behind closed doors, even to the top members of Congress who need to know what's going on. And the gas prices are stubbornly high. And as, you know, as this will probably be a theme of the show, the midterms are looming. And in many ways, it doesn't look as good for the Republicans as it should, in their, given the president's power. So after all of this, enough Republicans finally said, no, let's put the brakes on this. Let's at least speak up against it. It's largely symbolic.
0: Yeah, does this actually change anything, Arthur, legally? Like, do the bullets stop flying because of this vote?
1: No, you need the Senate to pass one also.
0: And the president to sign it.
1: Right, and he would veto.
0: Yeah.
1: And they would not have the supermajority they'd need to override the veto. But this is a congressional power to stop wars. It's real.
2: Well, yes, that's very, very true, except that there's also so many legal ways to get around this. Rubio said to Congress this week, the war is over. There is a ceasefire in place, so there are no bullets flying. So there's all these ways they can keep running the clock, saying that negotiations are going, and then if they need to strike something, they'll strike something. And then the ceasefire starts again. The ceasefire clock is a big legal question.
0: Sure, and then you have to ask whether a blockade is an act of war,
2: exactly,
0: which military experts would tell you it is. Also, missiles are flying. There were attacks around the Gulf this week.
2: Yeah.
0: Alana Schneider, what do you see in Congress in terms of a broader shift now? Republicans opposing Trump as the election looms.
3: Yeah, I think that there was a certain amount of grace period that Republicans were willing to give the president on this effort and, on this attack in Iran, sort of trying to look at whether or not he could pull off something similar to what they did in Venezuela. Can they do this quickly? Can they do this efficiently? Clearly, we're now 4 months into this. It's not happening. A new poll came out this week with 7 in 10 Americans said that they want the Iran war to end now. And that's reflective, as Wendy said, of the gas prices. And look, they've come down a little bit since their peak in May, but they're still $1.25 more than they were before this war started. And there is a real sensitivity within the Republican Party as they look at the midterms that if gas prices stay this high, if they climb up to $5, then they have a real political problem on their hands.
0: So that's one point of pushback in the House on Iran. Let's talk about some more. I mentioned the Senate overnight passed $70 billion in funding for ICE and Border Patrol. That's a win for the president's immigration crackdown. There's no question about it. But the things that held up this bill before passage tell a different story, like the $1.8 billion so-called anti-weaponization fund designed to send money to supporters of the president who feel they've been wronged by the Justice Department. Early this week, acting Attorney General Todd Blanche was on the Hill, and he said this.
4: We are not moving forward with the fund, period. The reasons for the fund is something that President Trump talked about for a long time, which is the fact that there were a lot of people in this country who had their government weaponized against them. The reasons for the fund, I think, remain as important as they were before, but we are not moving forward with the fund.
0: So the fund is dead, and yet, Arthur, some Republicans, including the president, say, no, it's not dead. What's the status of this proposed fund? It's gotten such negative reaction from both parties on the Hill.
1: It's not dead. He said we're not moving forward with it. He didn't say it's dead. And they said, the Democrats, would you mind putting this in writing? And he said, I would mind. How about you print the transcript of my remarks? So a court could kill it. A judge who was overseeing the lawsuit by Trump against his own administration, which resulted in the faux settlement that created this fund, the judge said, wait a minute. This is a fake lawsuit. I want to hear your arguments. And another judge said the fund can't exist, but it's still there. They're not rescinding it. And a lot of members of Congress want to actually outlaw it. But
0: they had the chance. I mean, there were lots of opportunities on the Senate floor over the last 24 hours to vote this thing out of existence. Republicans refused. Why?
1: They didn't mean what they said. They said, we want to get rid of it. They had their chance, like you said. They decided not to. The best example is Tom Tillis. He said to me and every other reporter on Thursday, well, I won't vote for this ICE bill unless it takes the fund out. And he did vote for it. So he changed his mind or he was lying.
0: Is it about the fund itself? They're really not as against it as they seem, or do they not want to upend the big thing, which is the immigration crackdown? Is that what it is?
1: It's partly that.
0: Yeah.
1: And John Curtis from Utah said that. You know, I hate the fund, but we do need to fund these agencies. But also, they liked Todd Blanche saying we're not moving forward.
0: Right.
1: They said it's moot.
0: Alana Schneider, Todd Blanche was counting votes. So was the White House. They knew that the ICE bill would be in trouble. He had to back off the fund. We're not doing it now. We're shutting it down. That, to me, was designed to say, please just pass the immigration.
3: Exactly.
0: Stuff.
3: Yeah.
0: So they don't have the votes for it. But Republicans in the past have been exceedingly deferential to Trump on a whole range of things, some of them that they were very against behind closed doors. What's changing? Why are Republicans pushing back now on some of these items?
3: Well, I think there's a couple of things, right? One, there's a number of senators who he has actively worked against and made sure that they won't be showing back up in the Senate again. So he has a much smaller majority within to work with because there are a lot of Republicans who don't feel quite as beholden to him anymore. And also there's a real awareness about what is coming again with the midterms. I can't harp on this enough because that is just in everyone's mind is control of the House and the Senate. And a couple of senators who voted against this, Dan Sullivan of Alaska and John Husted of Ohio, they're facing very serious midterm challenges themselves. And that's a reflection of the political reality on the ground.
0: So, Wendy, there's another part of this. The fund was part of a settlement deal that also shields President Trump and his family from audits by the IRS on their taxes. Where does that part stand given the stalling of the fund itself for Trump supporters?
2: Right. Well, first, I just want to comment on something Elena said. I think it was Tillis again who said to reporters this week, well, the White House doesn't seem to understand there's an election coming up, which was such a window into what their thinking is. Not that the fund is morally wrong or legally wrong. It's that there's an election coming up and people might not like it. But this protection from audit is really incredible. IRS policy is that the president of the United States, whoever he or maybe someday she is, gets audited every year. It's a guard against, you know, unethical behavior. So Trump has been audited as a private citizen many times and as president in his first term. But now there's in this faux settlement, as Arthur says, there is this provision that he and his family and his affiliates will not be audited for any of their past tax filings. And that is unprecedented.
0: And that's still in place.
2: That's still in place.
0: I misspoke before, by the way. I failed congressional procedure. I said that the war resolution would have to be signed by the president.
2: Yeah.
0: That's a joint resolution. President doesn't have to sign that. I get an F in congressional procedure. But I was properly corrected. Arthur, meanwhile, we talk about Todd Blanche. He says they call it the anti-weaponization fund. It's done for now. Todd Blanche is going to be nominated to be permanent attorney general. How's that going over in the Senate? What's been the Hill reaction so far?
1: Well, we've had the predictable groaning from a lot of Republicans who also didn't like the slush fund. Todd Blanche actually had been on the Hill last month to talk to them about that because they were mad and complaining to him, I guess, mostly about the politics of it. And he did a terrible job of mollifying them. But I think the president is so happy with this IRS component of the faux settlement that he went ahead and nominated him, even though he didn't need to. Todd Blanche can sit there for through October, I believe, under the acting secretary rule. But Trump is getting millions of dollars potentially out of those IRS audits being halted. And so this is a huge loyalty move, and the president loves it.
0: He loves it. He doesn't love another thing, Elena Schneider, before we head to a break. No money, $1 billion for the ballroom. Republicans, all Democrats, of course, but enough Republicans say no. Trump really, really wants this thing. He's obsessed with it. He brings it up all the time, even when it's like not part of the conversation. Why'd Republicans nix it now? The same reasons that you mentioned before.
3: Again, can I say midterms one more time?
0: There it is.
3: That's it.
0: That's,
3: I mean,
0: that's too toxic.
3: And I think also that the president did not do much in terms of explaining what the $1 billion would actually go towards. And it was sort of going from we're going to get private funding for it, and now suddenly taxpayers involved. All of this meant this was not going to work.
0: That's Elena Schneider of Notice. Wendy Benjaminson of Bloomberg is here, and so is Arthur Delaney of HuffPost. A lot more to come, including President Trump's pick for director of national intelligence. Does he have any experience in intelligence? We will answer that question with you. I'm Todd Zwillick. This is 1A.

0: I'm Evan Dawson. Friday on The Next Connections, my colleague Julie Phillip hosts the show. In the first hour, large groups fighting at Shalott Beach. Mayor Evans says it's ridiculous and it's got to stop. There's more of a police presence there. What have we learned? We'll talk about it. Then in our second hour, it's the Friday News Roundup from the WXXI News Team. 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
1: Welcome back. It's the Friday News Roundup. I'm Todd Zwillick. With me, Arthur Delaney, senior reporter for HuffPost, Elena Schneider, national political reporter for Notice, and Wendy Benjaminson, Washington senior editor for Bloomberg News. As always, you can join us. Email us, 1A@WAMU.org. We got this email from Bob on the discussion of Trump's prospects on Capitol Hill, the ballroom, the so-called anti-weaponization fund, and losing access to those things during negotiations over the ICE and border bill. Bob says, one of the tenets of Art of the Deal is to open with an outrageous ask so that when you drop back to the more realistic position, the other side of the table thinks that they've won something. Is it possible that that's what the slush fund and the ballroom asks were all about? Was this just 3D Art of the Deal chess, or did Trump actually lose things he wanted, Arthur?
2: You can actually see this dynamic happening with the slush fund being unpopular and Republicans saying no and Todd Blanche saying never mind about the slush fund. And then the huge IRS settlement, the unprecedented favorable tax treatment for the president and everyone around him is just going uncontested by anybody.
1: Well, this week, we got some new polling on another issue. This is actually striking, some striking data across America. We're going to do a show on this. New polling from Gallup revealing that attitudes around LGBTQ issues are shifting in America. After two decades of steadily rising support, American support for same-sex marriage is now declining. The change is mostly among Republicans, where support for same-sex marriage dropped 18 points in just 4 years. Support for transgender issues also dropped. So Tuesday here on 1A, we're going to talk about what's behind these trends and the repercussions. And we'd love to hear from you. Has your own view shifted on LGBTQ issues one way or another? If you're part of the LGBTQ plus community, have you felt a difference in how your city or town is approaching these issues? You can leave us a voicemail, 855-236-1212. We want to know how concerned you are about challenges to marriage equality, access to gender-affirming care, other LGBTQ issues, 855-236-1A1A. You can hear that conversation here on the show on Tuesday. Well, we talk about news out of Congress, gang. Last night, the House did pass an aid package for Ukraine and sanctions on Russia. Again, a loss for the president. The White House and House Republican leaders are against this. 18 GOP lawmakers joined Democrats to pass the bill against the urging of Republican leadership. Again, new aid for Ukraine in their war against Russia. No standalone aid bill for Ukraine has passed since the start of the president's second term. Arthur, why now?
2: Well, this one resulted from a discharge petition, which is where rank and file members of the House can force a vote on something, but it takes a certain amount of time. It happened to ripen and become available for this week in the House. And so I think that's really why it happened. It won't pass the Senate, we don't think, because it would have that 60 vote threshold. It's not like war powers where it passes with 50.
1: Still, this is the third example.
2: It's part of this whole
1: of
2: trend.
1: Elena Schneider says is midterms, baby.
2: The midterms inspiring notable but symbolic opposition from small numbers of Republicans.
1: Wendy.
3: Oh, you read my face, yeah. Todd. I think the midterms are less important in terms of Ukraine and Russia. I think there are very few.
1: National security.
3: National security hawks who are also maybe concerned about relations with Europe and, of course, relations with Russia. Right, I think there's a little policy stuff thrown in there.
1: Let me ask you about something else that flew under the radar a little bit in the House this week with everything else going on that we talked about. Pam Bondi, the former attorney general, testified in the House Oversight Committee earlier about the handling of the Epstein files. You might not have seen much about it because there were no cameras in the room, But there was a transcript release. Wendy, what did we learn?
3: Right. So her testimony was May 29th, and they released the transcript, I believe it was yesterday. And basically, she tap danced like Ginger Rogers. She deferred, she deflected, she threw Todd Blanche under the bus. Basically, she said that as Attorney General of the United States, she was not front and center on decisions about the Epstein files, that was all Todd Blanche, which seems odd. And she also, you know, she just said that she wasn't really involved with much.
1: One thing that really jumped out to me is that she claimed no knowledge of Ghislaine Maxwell's transfer to a minimum security prison in Texas, said she didn't know about it, had nothing to do with it.
3: Right.
2: Every other word out of her mouth was Todd Blanche, which was quite interesting. And it speaks to the dynamic of her department.
1: Elena Schneider, does that become a factor if Todd Blanche goes in front of the Senate to be confirmed as permanent attorney general?
4: Of course it does. And Democrats certainly are going to try and uplift that and make that central to whether or not they're going to agree to, they're not going to confirm, but make it really uncomfortable for Republicans to consider voting for him.
1: Yeah. Another thing I drew from that transcript, Pam Bondi said she had nothing to do with the transfer of Ghislaine Maxwell from maximum security with a special dispensation to minimum security in Texas, and also no insight into why the president has not reversed that transfer. Everybody knows about it now. The president knows about it now. It has the appearance of special treatment for Ghislaine Maxwell, and it has not been reversed. I saw no information in that transcript elucidating why.
3: Right.
1: Well, more news out of Washington now that like these other issues we're covering so far in the hour, landed like a thud in the Senate. President Trump's pick for his new acting director of national intelligence, Bill Pulte, is taking over for Tulsi Gabbard, who stepped down as DNI last month. Wendy, who is Bill Pulte? He's the director of the Federal Housing Finance Agency, but that title, I dare say, it obscures the role that Bill Pulte has been playing for Donald Trump. In that sense, who is he?
3: Right. Well, so first of all, he is the 38-year-old heir to the Pulte Homes fortune. And anyone who lives in a suburb has seen plenty of Pulte Homes all over the place. So he was given this Fannie and Freddie role and used it at the beginning of his time to use alleged claims of mortgage fraud against prominent Democrats, Letitia James, Lisa Cook, that Trump didn't like. Both of those happened to be black women. And he became Trump's weaponization guy, if you will. He became the guy who went after Democrats and found stuff on them.
1: Rifling through mortgage records for prosecutable crimes.
3: Exactly. And now what Trump seems to want to do, although he has pulled back in the face of this onslaught from Republicans and Democrats, he now seems to be given this very important job to go after even more.
1: Now, Pulte has no known national intelligence experience. We're going to talk about that. Here's what the president said on Thursday about what qualifies Bill Pulte to be the director of national intelligence.
5: He's a very smart guy, and you may find out some things about the rigged elections, et cetera, et cetera. I think he'd like to do it. I think he wants to do it very much. Got a lot of energy.
1: Director of national intelligence. And here's the president, Elena Schneider, saying he's going to uncover information about rigged elections.
4: Well, look, similar to Todd Blanche, we've got two people that Donald Trump is putting forward who are absolute loyalists, who have shown how they can be sort of the prime political ally for him in his efforts, in his wars of retribution, in his sort of own plans for how he wants to exact his presidency, which is, again, right now really focused on retribution. And if you ask somebody like Steve Bannon, who told my colleagues over at Politico, that to read into what this was happening here, this was, quote, a middle finger to the Senate. They know that this is going to be a really tough person to get through. But the point is to lay out for people, like, come and get me. Come and try and push against this person, even though I know that he does not have the sort of typical credentials for an intelligence leader.
1: So, Arthur, the president says outwardly, I'm going to use the director of national intelligence to forward my rigged election narrative. Like a thud in the Senate. Am I right? I mean, the president has already said this is not going to be permanent. Senators, you don't even get to vote on it. But what can Bill Pulte accomplish in the time that he'll have as acting without Senate input and the middle finger that Elena Schneider referred to?
2: Oh, he'll do lots of henchman stuff. That's a maybe more true word for loyalist. It's been bad in the Senate already. It is a middle finger to the Senate. They actually need to reauthorize the special spying powers that they have under the Foreign Intelligence Surveillance Act. And they voted on it overnight and it failed. Or they voted on it this morning. It failed because of this. This is a huge factor. Mark Warner, the Democrat on the Senate Intelligence Committee, is the one who gets a bunch of Democrats to vote for these. And he told me, I don't know how I'm going to tell people to come along with this. I don't think the president wants it reauthorized. So it's, if not like a total middle finger to that whole process that Trump supposedly supports this law being extended, it's just like crazy reckless on the president's part.
1: White House has a big middle finger, Elena Schneider. I always remind people the Senate has 100, and they can use them.
4: And they certainly can. And we're starting to see, as we've talked about throughout.
1: Actually, 200. My math was off, but yeah.
4: Throughout this hour, that they are testing the edges of their willingness to put up said proverbial middle fingers.
1: Well, that's Elena Schneider delicately dancing around the issue. Their national political reporter for Notice, Wendy Benjamin, is here from Bloomberg, and Arthur Delaney from HuffPost. Another hire we have to talk about, this one from the president's consistent campaign to reward the perpetrators of the January 6th riot. The Washington Post reports that the Pentagon has hired Elias Irizarry, a convicted January 6th rioter, to work in the Defense Department's Special Operations and Low Intensity Conflict Office. That's a team that manages highly classified military operations. And the Pentagon confirmed that Irizarry is a political appointee. It did not say who in the Trump administration appointed him. Arthur, what does this say about the Pentagon's vetting process or their standards for hiring, what they're trying to do here?
2: Well, he might be more qualified for his job than Bill Pulte is to be the Director of National Intelligence. It's a whole of government Trump loyalty machine, I believe, but it follows.
3: He's 25 years old.
2: Yeah, sure. The Secretary of War has been firing everybody. He thinks, looks at him funny. He's also been scrapping scheduled promotions for women and minorities. It's the whole government going full tilt on surface level, like Trump loyalty and culture war stuff.
1: You can see images and video of Irizarry climbing into the Capitol on January 6th, peering over the parapet during January 6th. It's all documented. Now, he served 2 weeks in a federal facility on misdemeanor charges related to invading the Capitol. He was 19 at the time. He said he regrets attending the riot. He called it something truly horrible. Will that contrition matter, Elena Schneider? Should it matter? Is attention on this hire likely to blow over with everything else going on?
4: Look, it's probably going to eventually blow over, just like the sort of the grind of news that is constantly coming out of this White House usually does. But I think that it does fundamentally throw into sharp relief questions about the trust people can have in our Pentagon, those who are most responsible for keeping this country safe. And that, I think, for a lot of voters who are looking at this White House, that's another mark in for some, at least a lot of marks against the trust in this system.
1: So that's the hiring news for this week. Let's get on to some firing news from this week, not in the Trump administration, but at CBS News. On Tuesday, CBS fired 60 Minutes correspondent, former anchor of CBS Evening News, Scott Pelley. He'd been at the network since 1989, and Pelley was just the latest ouster. CBS News boss Barry Weiss has been on a firing spree at 60 Minutes. She already got rid of two other on-air correspondents, the executive producer, other members of the leadership team at that legendary news magazine, which has been, by the way, up in the ratings during Donald Trump's second terms. The New York Times reported that during a staff meeting on Monday, Pelley accused Barry Weiss of, quote, murdering 60 Minutes. NPR media correspondent David Folkenflik, he was on 1A earlier this week to explain some of Barry Weiss's recent missteps with 60 Minutes.
6: Pelley mentioned, and this is not the most serious accusation, but he said that one of his stories came within minutes of you know, this program of blowing up, essentially, right, because of dickering around. You know, similarly, she held Sharon Alfonsi's story, I think it was Friday night, Saturday morning, for that next morning Sunday show. That's a very late in the process for a program that is so sophisticated, so edited in depth, so lawyered up, so highly produced, so heavily scripted, and it threw the show into convulsions. Even that decision alone, she hasn't understood the rhythms of broadcast journalism, daily broadcast journalism. And the other thing is she really hasn't understand, it seems to be from the results, how to manage talent.
1: David Folkenflik here on 1A earlier this week, speaking to Jen White about Barry Weiss and the upending of 60 Minutes. Wendy Benjaminson, what's happening at CBS in 60 Minutes? What do you see?
3: Well, what we see is the effects of Trump pal David Ellison owning or being the head of Paramount Plus, the parent company of CBS, and that has trickled down in a way that I haven't seen in my much longer than you guys time in journalism. But it's incredible. I mean, they've canceled the Stephen Colbert show, which because he was critical of the president, and now they are messing around with this storied television show 60 Minutes. And Scott Pelley had it and went into a staff meeting and reamed out his boss, probably knowing he was going to get fired for it, and the next day was fired. Barry Weiss, however, I think it was yesterday, tried to put out a different version of events, that they tried to come to an understanding, that they talked about a path through, and that Scott Pelley wasn't willing to take that on. He fired right back. This has become very public. He fired right back and said, they mentioned firing me in the first 15 seconds of that meeting.
1: So, and he also put out a mini transcript asking several questions, and Barry Weiss replying, I'm not going to answer that question over and over, Arthur.
3: Exactly. Okay.
2: Paramount wants to acquire Warner Brothers, and that's something the government could block. And so this kind of stuff, you know, beating up on 60 Minutes, a show that Trump hates, is good business for them right now.
1: We should note that all of this started back when Donald Trump sued CBS over his grievances over a report that was edited in a way that he didn't like about Kamala Harris. Got to settle that suit, not only for, I think, $16 million, if memory serves, but also held up.
2: A frivolous suit where you're editing out essentially ums and uhs and stuff that, you know, that people who looked at that said that was not going to win.
1: But succeeded in holding up Paramount's merger at the time with Skydance, multi-billions of dollars. And now, Wendy, you talk about the trickle effects. Here we are.
3: Yeah, exactly.
1: Before we take a break, for a moment, we got this email from Jim back on the question of the tax return agreement that President Trump and his family have extracted from the from his lawsuit against the IRS. Jim says, can a subsequent administration reverse the Trump tax return agreement?
2: Yes.
3: No.
2: No?
3: It's part of a settlement. It's not part of IRS policy.
2: Well, settlement wasn't approved by a court. It's just an order from the Attorney General. We don't know.
1: Arthur Delaney, non-lawyer, says yes. Wendy Benjaminson, non-lawyer, says no. Elena Schneider, non-lawyer, says...
4: I plead the fifth.
1: Well, Jim, I'm sorry we didn't give you a better answer, but you can't say we didn't try here on the roundup. Arthur Delaney is here from HuffPost, Wendy Benjaminson from Bloomberg, Elena Schneider from Notice. When we come back, our weekly news quiz, big takeaways from primaries across six states on Tuesday, and a lot more, including actual answers to your questions, not yes, no, and pleading the fifth. I'm Todd Zwillick. It's 1A.

0: Secretary of State Marco Rubio claims the U.S. operation in Iran is done, but both sides continue to strike. On the next International Friday News Roundup, the latest on Iran talks, plus protests in Kenya over the Ebola outbreak and much more. The News Roundup next hour on 1A.
1: Death Cab for Cutie frontman Ben Gibbard was working on the band's latest project while going through a divorce, but he says he didn't want to write from a place of anger.
2: It was far more interesting to just sit with the fallout of it and write about it from a place of trying to make some sense of it for myself.
1: That conversation about their new album, I Built You a Tower,

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3: Welcome back. It's the Friday News Roundup. I'm Todd Zwillick. Now, each week here on 1A, we like to challenge you with our news quiz. Last week's question was about jazz saxophonist Sonny Rollins, who died recently at the age of 95. And we asked you which bridge was the inspiration for Sonny Rollins' 1962 album, The Bridge. The answer? It's the Williamsburg Bridge in New York City. Rollins was known to practice there at all hours to avoid disturbing his neighbors. So congrats to Sue from Naples, Florida. Your swag is on the way. It's at the bottom of a box from Vanessa's Dumplings on both sides of the Williamsburg Bridge. There's one in Williamsburg, one in Manhattan. I love it. Now for this week's question. Recently, folks in Massachusetts, they experienced something strange and really something unsettling. Here's Liam Peterson of the Woods Hole Oceanographic Institute, courtesy of our friends at CAI, the Cape Island Station in Falmouth, Massachusetts.
4: On entry, the estimate is that it was about a yard in diameter.
3: So this week's question, what is Liam talking about there? And what was it specifically that shook up some New England residents? 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We're accepting answers through Sunday evening. No Googling, no AI, please, just human brains. And good luck to you. So let's continue now with the news roundup. Wendy Benjaminson is here from Bloomberg News, Elena Schneider from Notice, and Arthur Delaney for HuffPost. A glimmer of good news in the jobs world out today. New jobs numbers. The economy added 172,000 jobs last month. Wendy, that's more than economists had predicted. It's good news. Unemployment rate holding steady at 4.3%. What's behind the numbers?
5: Well, it seems that employers are not as worried as we thought they would be. But the really interesting dynamic undercurrent here is that stocks and bonds and treasuries all fell on the news of this because they are now baking in a Fed interest rate hike, which if we thought Donald Trump was mad last week, I mean, that will send him into orbit. If his newly picked Fed chair ends up overseeing a rate hike because the Fed, with the job market stable, prices going up, they're worried about out of control inflation, so they would raise interest rates to quell that. And if he raises interest rates when Trump was really hoping this would be the guy to drop them, not just hold them steady.
3: And not just hoping. I mean, the sustained campaign against Jerome Powell.
5: Absolutely. And who knows what will happen if Kevin Warsh oversees this. So that's the political dynamic.
3: All right, Kevin Warsh. Well, there's the jobs numbers and you have the assignment. We'll be watching. Let's head to California. There were a lot of votes still being counted. By the way, we're many, many days from Tuesday. Votes still being counted in the so-called jungle primary for governor in California. We're going to talk about why it takes so long there. But let's talk about some of the results. Former Democratic Cabinet Secretary Javier Becerra, also former congressman. He looks likely to make it into November's general elections based on projections now. Republican Steve Hilton, who's a former Fox News host and a British Conservative Party advisor. Also Democratic billionaire Tom Steyer contesting over the other spot. Two people advance into the general election. Democratic Governor Gavin Newsom, he's not running again because of term limits. He may run for president. The top two candidates, irrespective of party, as I said, will move on to the runoff in the fall. Arthur, it's been a crowded race. What can you tell us so far about the results that we're seeing? Who's risen to the top of the pack? It looks like Becerra, Hilton, and Steyer.
6: That's right. The race was totally blown up by Eric Swan.

0: Allwell's flaming out. And so Becerra was sort of the next most prominent person who had held elective office, is my understanding. And Tom Steyer is, you know, perennially running for things with his own money. But it's amusing how long it takes for California to count phones. I understand it's from their ballot, you know, mail ballot counting tendencies, but it's just not like this in any other state.
1: And it opens California up to nefarious actors, in this case, the president of the United States, who predictably is using the delay to claim fraud in California where no evidence of fraud exists. I think that's a pattern that we're used to. But why does it take so long, Elena Schneider, in California, and what are the ramifications here?
2: Sure. So California, it takes a long time to count ballots there. And often it's something as an elections or campaign reporter, you realize your night is not ending because California is so much later than us in terms of when the polls close. But it's compounded by the fact that about 80% of Californians mail in their ballot. That's a lot of people who are sending in their ballot. And the law says that mail-in ballots are valid as long as they are posted by Election Day and arrive to county election officials by June 9th. So that's Tuesday, right? So technically, there are still ballots that can come in and need to be counted as of next Tuesday. So we can't really expect probably official results until a week from today.
1: But will projections cover it? Will we have to wait till every last vote
2: is
1: counted?
2: Absolutely. Most of the time, we don't necessarily need projections. But in some of these House races, it could be pretty tight, and that often does happen on Election Day.
1: If this race becomes Becerra Hilton, who have roughly, I think they're roughly both around 26% in California. It's a Democratic state. Is that advantage Becerra just based on the fact that California's blue, Wendy?
3: Yeah, I think, you know, Becerra, if it is Becerra and Hilton in the who advance to November's election, ultimately, I think Becerra will be able to pull it out. That's obviously just a prediction. There's a lot of things
1: that can
3: happen.
1: At least it's his advantage. It's a blue state.
3: Statistic advantage. It is a blue state. The redistricting has had some impact on the congressional races, but, you know, Steve Hilton, this is why Trump is crying fraud, right? Because Hilton did advance to the final, probably did, and, you know, may ultimately lose, and that gives him the basis to
1: Well, speaking of congressional races in California, let's talk about one. The 11th congressional district is San Francisco, currently represented by one Nancy Pelosi, who is retiring from Congress after a long career. There's a primary there. Voters chose two candidates to advance, San Francisco Supervisor Connie Chan and State Senator Scott Wiener, both Democrats.
4: We have five more months. We're going to get right back up and go to work. And we're going to continue to build a massive coalition in every neighborhood of the city, every generation, every background, every community in the greatest city on planet Earth.
1: So that's Scott Wiener, a California House candidate in Nancy Pelosi's 11th district seat on Tuesday. Wendy, Connie Chan had Pelosi's endorsement. Who are these two candidates? What are you watching in this race?
2: Well, look, this is a battle over shades of blue, right? This is one of the bluest districts in the country, and it's Nancy Pelosi's home. And so what's going to be fascinating here what was more fascinating before the end of this race was where the progressive vote was going to go. And Connie Chan, who's a progressive city supervisor, was really battling it out with former chief of staff to Alexandria Ocasio-Cortez, Saikat Chakrabarty, who is a tech engineer. He's made a lot of money himself. He sunk $10 million into this race and ultimately could not prevail over Nancy Pelosi's endorsement, which I think says to everyone that at the end of the day, in specific communities and specific districts, endorsements still matter a heck of a lot. And so Connie Chan was able to advance. Scott Wiener is seen as somebody who's more of a moderate Democrat, at least by San Francisco standards. And so now it's going to be really interesting if Connie Chan can sort of rally that progressive base and can prevail over a slightly more moderate Democrat.
1: We're watching interesting primaries all across America for signs of what to watch for in both the Republican and the Democratic parties. Let's talk about Iowa, where State Representative Josh Tarrick won the state Democratic primary, beating out state legislator Zach Walls. Tarrick will face off against Republican Representative Ashley Hinson. That's going to be a closely watched race. Turek is a Paralympic gold medalist. He was the choice of establishment Democrats like Senate Majority Leader Chuck Schumer, and Democrats hope that Turek can help them flip control of the Senate. Every single race that's flippable is now under the microscope because it's going to be a close election. Elena, establishment Democrats haven't been having a ton of victories lately. It appears that they got one here. What are you watching for in Iowa? This is Joni Ernst's seat, right? And she's retiring from the Senate.
2: Exactly. So this is an open Senate seat. There's actually an open governor's race in Iowa. So this is the first time that the top of the ticket is wide open since 1968 in Iowa. And Iowa Democrats basically see this as existential to their existence in this state. Trump has won it three times over by successive win margins. And that is really a challenge for them as they try to make themselves relevant in this conversation of whether or not Iowa can still be seen as a purple state. They believe that Josh Turek, he's a state representative from Western Iowa and has this incredibly compelling story. I was out in Cedar Rapids with him in Iowa City, going out and watching him knock doors. And he literally drags his wheelchair upstairs and then hoists himself into his wheelchair to then knock on the door and talk to people. Mm. And it's remarkable to see people. It's the first time I've ever actually been out canvassing with a candidate or watching them canvass and seeing people walk out of their doors, out of their homes to come greet a candidate. Part of that's because he's much more recognizable than your average congressional candidate. But I think also because he's got this really compelling story. And that's why Iowa Democrats believe that this is the year of all years in which they can finally flip a state.
1: Well, we probe these primaries, as I said, for diagnosing Democrats and Republicans and where their parties are at. And if you stay in Iowa, there's a governor's race. Republicans voters handed Donald Trump a rare primary defeat this week. Zach Lane was he won, by the way, over Representative Randy Feenstra, who was President Trump's pick, his endorsement. Lane is backed by members of the MAHA movement. Wendy, what do you take away from this loss of a Trump-backed candidate? He's usually successful in Republican primaries, right? Not this time and not in Iowa.
3: Exactly. He just had this string with Bill Cassidy and John Cornyn of getting rid of people he didn't like and elevating the people that he thinks are loyalists. In this case, though, he wasn't actually going after someone. He was just endorsing Randy Feenstra. And I think what's really interesting is that Iowa, which always was kind of a purple swing-ish sort of state until about 10 years ago when Trump showed up, is sort of back in play. I think the farmers, the agricultural community is frustrated. I think there's a lot of Democrats that are frustrated or Republicans who are frustrated by the cost of living. And I think that is beginning to break through. And we may see that in other states that aren't a retribution campaign.
0: Feenstra is not a Trump temperamental type guy. He's really mild and polite. He's a member of the House of Representatives, and he replaced Steve King, who was incredibly caustic, and that was a factor here.
2: Yeah, and I think this is also important to note that Lon got the endorsement of the MAHA movement, which is the first time that MAHA has really weighed in and flexed their own political muscle. That demonstrates that they have an enormous amount of power in these Republican primaries, and we need to keep an eye on that as sort of a force in these Republican primaries moving forward.
1: That's Elena Schneider of Notice, Arthur Delaney of HuffPost, and Wendy Benjaminson of Bloomberg. Look, during the show, we're getting a lot of emails from listeners who want us to talk about the president's health. He spent some significant time on it last week here on the Roundup. America is talking about it. Just one example. We got this from Dan, who says Trump went to Walter Reed for his third annual physical. He's been slurring. He's been off topic, blatantly nodding off on live television. At what point do Republicans see a catastrophic national security breach coming and thus remove him from office? Why isn't the mainstream media paying the same attention to this that they did to Biden's disastrous debate before the 2024 election? Look, we're just getting a lot of notes in from listeners comparing this to the understandable outrage over Joe Biden's health and his decline while running for president, Arthur.
0: I think it's completely fair for people to want that. There is coverage of Trump. I mean, and you know that you can't trust the information we get from his doctors. A doctor in the past has said his report was dictated by the president. Information they put out most recently omitted, for example, that he had been taking finasteride, you know, a hair loss drug that he'd had in all his previous reports. So what's up with that? Why did you stop hitting that? And they just refused to say. He's got those bruises.
1: On his hands.
0: Right. He had the swollen ankles.
1: Which the White House said was due to handshaking, and no medical expert I've spoken to, which is several, have said that's a credible explanation.
0: You don't shake the back of somebody's hand.
1: Or their left hand. Yeah, okay.
0: But, I mean, other than that, I mean, he does talk off topic. He's always done that, though. It's perhaps worse, but he's in some ways more vigorous than Joe Biden was at this point.
1: Well, one of the parts of this that's evident to everyone is what appears to be the daytime somnolence, the sleepiness during Oval Office events. I'm sure we'll be hearing from listeners a lot more on this. I wanted to give voice to those listeners because we are getting a lot of requests while we're on the air here, so we wanted to make sure we covered it. But I do want to, before we go for the hour, I want to make sure we check in on the Supreme Court and on Alabama, because the Supreme Court cleared the way for a new map of Alabama's congressional districts, one that effectively eliminates a majority black district. Alabama will swap out its map for a new one that leaves only one majority black district, Elena, when it used to have two. What happened here?
2: Well, look, this is all a part of the fallout from various redistricting battles that we've seen, both on Trump's offensive efforts in order to redo mid-decade redistricting, and now with the Supreme Court essentially gutting what was much of what was left of the Voting Rights Act. And so we're seeing all kinds of southern states try to explore various options in terms of eliminating districts that are majority-minority districts that were once protected by the VRA and are no longer. And we're seeing that now come to fruition in a place like Alabama, where the map was 5-2 with two districts that were majority-minority, and now it's going to be 6-1.
1: All right, before we go, Jim, who asked whether a subsequent administration can reverse the Trump tax return agreement, we had no good answers for you around this table, but we got you. According to PolitiFact, here's the best information. The most likely option, this is PolitiFact now, for challenging the policy would be for a future administration to reverse it. The IRS could seek to void agreements with a showing of fraud or malfeasance or misrepresentation of a material fact. That's according to the Law Tax Center policy director, Brandon DeBott. A real expert. So there you go.
0: I don't know.
3: So both of us were right.
0: He was just guessing, too.
1: Everybody's right. Well, I want to thank Arthur Delaney for HuffPost, Wendy Benjaminson for Bloomberg, and Elena Schneider for Notice. Thanks, guys. I really appreciate you this hour. We're going to go out, by the way, on the music of the great Peabo Bryson, who died this week. The Grammy-winning singer was nicknamed the Voice of Love. He sang ballads like It's Just a Matter of Time and Disney hits like Beauty and the Beast. Mike Kidd is our sound designer and engineer. Thomas Liu produces our podcast. Chris Castano is our digital editor. And Alexandra Boti is our senior supervising producer. This program comes to you from WAMU, part of American University in Washington, distributed by NPR. I'm Todd Zwillick. Have a great weekend.

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1: No-fault divorce. The 19th Amendment, DEI. A growing right-wing movement believes our society's problems come from feminist advances of the past century. Next in our series, If You Can Keep It, Masculinism, and why it's gained traction in MAGA circles. What masculinism means for U.S. politics. 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
3: 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All are welcome. cityofrochester.gov.
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7: Tehran is escalating, and fighting between Israel and Hezbollah is complicating prospects for an ending of the Iran war. Does the president even care? From WAMU and NPR in Washington, this is 1N. Hi, I'm Todd Zwillick. Today on the International News Roundup, Iran strikes at Gulf countries, ratcheting up weeks of tit-for-tat attacks with the United States, and regional neighbors once again question U.S. security guarantees, but are relationships changed for good? Hezbollah rejects the latest ceasefire between Israel and Lebanon, and strikes continue across the border. With elections coming in Israel, what support does Benjamin Netanyahu have? And the FIFA World Cup is just days away. There's global excitement for the beautiful game, but of course, there's politics. All that and more coming up after these headlines.
8: Live from NPR News in Washington, I'm Korva Coleman. The World Health Organization and Africa's CDC have launched a plan to respond to the ongoing Ebola outbreak in the center of the African continent. As NPR's Jonathan Lambert reports, they're aiming to raise more than $500 million to fund the plan.
9: It's been 3 weeks since the WHO declared the Ebola outbreak an international health emergency. It's already one of the largest ever and shows no signs of slowing down. WHO Director General Tedros Adhanom Ghebreyesus says the plan focuses on strengthening every stage of the response.
10: Surveillance must lead quickly to testing. Testing must trigger isolation and care. Infection prevention must protect health workers and patients. And community engagement must be continuous, grounded in trust, and responsive to concerns.
9: Officials say the response will cost $518 million through November. So far, they've only gotten pledges of a bit more than half that from countries, NGOs, and philanthropies. Jonathan Lambert, NPR News.
8: Regulators say the United States Postal Service won't run out of cash next year, as had been previously feared. NPR's Hansilo Wong reports the updated outlook follows the Postal Service's decision to stop contributing to workers' retirement plans.
11: With people sending a lot less mail compared to decades ago, Postmaster General David Steiner told Congress back in March that the U.S. Postal Service was on track to be out of money and have to stop deliveries within a year. But the acting chair of the Postal Regulatory Commission, Robert Taub, now tells a House Oversight Subcommittee that regulators have suspended requirements for USPS to make around $15 billion in retirement payments over the next few years.
12: The Commission's action offers some breathing room and extends the time before the Postal Service's reported insolvency and the stated crisis of stopping mail delivery to at least another several years. provided the Postal Service makes judicious decisions about its expenditures starting now.
11: USPS is a financial supporter of NPR. Hansi Luong, NPR News.
8: Today, we are remembering our colleagues, award-winning NPR photojournalist David Gilkey and Afghan interpreter for NPR and photojournalist Zabihullah Tamana. They were targeted and killed in Afghanistan, covering the war there 10 years ago today. Gilkey covered a myriad of stories for NPR, including the wars in Iraq and Afghanistan and the devastating 2010 earthquake in Haiti.
13: It's hard, but you can't get caught up in it and become part of it. You still need to maintain your state of mind that you are helping tell this story.
8: David Gilkey cared deeply about sharing the stories of U.S. service members fighting wars far from home and how their lives changed when they returned home. David Gilkey and Zabi Tamana are the only NPR journalists to have been killed in the line of duty. You are listening to NPR. Ukraine and Russia have carried out another exchange of prisoners of war. NPR's Hanna Palomarenko reports from Kyiv. 185 Ukrainian servicemen and one civilian returned to Ukraine, and 185 soldiers went home to Russia.
14: Ukrainian State Border Guard Service shows footage of the released prisoners of war singing the Ukrainian national anthem as they arrived to Ukrainian territory. According to Ukrainian Parliament Commissioner for Human Rights Dmytro Lubinets, most of them had been held captive since 2022. He noted that among those released were a father and son who served in the same brigade and were captured only one day apart. Lubinets added that partners from the United States and the United Arab Emirates played a significant role in this exchange, as well as in previous exchanges. Hanna Polomarenko, NPR News. Kyiv.
8: NASA says it has ordered astronauts aboard the International Space Station to shelter in a capsule. NASA is investigating an oxygen leak from one of the station's compartments. NASA says it's working on a solution for repair. The Senate has passed a bill spending $70 billion to fund federal immigration enforcement efforts. Democrats put up numerous amendments that were all blocked by Republicans. One amendment Republicans blocked was a proposal to stop a nearly $2 billion Justice Department fund. It would pay people who claim they have been persecuted by the federal government. I'm Corva Coleman, NPR News in Washington.
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0: I'm Todd Zwillick, and it's the international edition of the 1A News Roundup. We have a busy hour, a great panel. We have news on Iran, on Ukraine, on Greenland, and a lot more. Joining us from Tel Aviv on a reporting trip, Greg Myrie, national security correspondent at NPR. Hi, Greg.
1: Hi, Todd.
0: Great to have you. Nancy Youssef is here, staff writer at The Atlantic, covering national security and the Defense Department. Always great to see you, Nancy.
2: Always great to be here. Thank you.
0: And Josh Keating is at the table as well, senior correspondent at Vox, covering foreign policy and world news, with a focus on the future of international conflict. He's also the author of Invisible Countries, Journeys to the Edge of Nationhood. Josh, great to see you again.
3: Thanks for having me.
0: Well, the panel is here to answer your questions and our questions. What do you want to know about this week in international news? You can email us 1A@WAMU.org, as always. All right, let's start with the war in Iran. Stalled talks again and new attacks. This week, Iran's Revolutionary Guard Corps launched strikes on Kuwait. Iran fired missiles and drones on U.S. bases in the region and on Kuwait's international airport. The attacks left one person dead. Also this week, the United States military says it disabled a ship headed to an Iranian port. And while the Iranian foreign minister Abbas Araghchi says no progress has been made in further negotiations, Secretary of State Marco Rubio had this to say when he was on Capitol Hill speaking to Senator Cory Booker in testimony.
4: Iran has no navy left. They've lost a substantial percentage of their defense industrial base. That Iran has lost a substantial percentage of their missile launchers. And their economy is far worse today, and I mean far worse today, than it was 6 to 9 months ago. And they are looking at hundreds of billions of dollars of reconstruction costs just to get to where they were 6 months
5: ago. Mr. Rubio, you keep telling us how we're winning this war. The president keeps saying,
4: well, the war's over.
5: Completely
4: now.
5: Annihilated. The war is not over. And yet the American people see how we're losing at the pump and with their costs.
0: Secretary of State Marco Rubio and Cory Booker on the Hill on Wednesday. So the negotiations on a framework for ending the war are stalled on some familiar issues, Josh Keating, including financial relief for Iran, commitments to restrict the nuclear program. Meanwhile, attacks on Kuwait and Bahrain this week, they have echoes of Iran's tactics earlier in the war, striking airports and infrastructure around the Gulf to put pressure on the United States and Israel. How do these strikes once again signal Iran's willingness to both escalate and also put pressure on Trump, who has shown clearly he wants a way out of this war and hasn't been able to find it?
3: Yeah, I was interested to see that the foreign minister, Araghchi, described the strikes on Kuwait as self-defense strikes, kind of echoing the language used by the U.S. The U.S., of course, has carried out its own strikes on southern Iran. Yes, I mean, we're sort of back in this stalemate. And, you know, Iran has signaled its willingness to attack U.S. targets in the Gulf to continue imposing costs on the U.S. And despite the economic damage it is sustained, which Rubio mentioned in that clip you played, which is all very real. You know, what this hasn't changed is what Iran sees as fundamental existential issues for the survival of its regime. And that's why they're going to continue to try to impose these costs rather than, you know, agree to a deal they would see as compromising on these core issues.
0: Greg Myrie, meanwhile, attacks like this and on Kuwait and on Bahrain, like we mentioned, have called into question American security guarantees in the region. That's already happened during the prosecution of this war. Is there unity among Gulf countries about what to do next? Are they divided? Are they unified? What's the read there?
1: Yeah, Todd, the war has certainly led to or exposed some differences here. You see Saudi Arabia, Qatar, Oman, they're very much in the diplomacy camp. They want a deal. They want to end the war. They want to get their oil flowing again. Now, the United Arab Emirates, also a major oil exporter, it's much more in on terms of fighting back. It got hit more than any other country, including Israel, by the Iranian attacks during the war. And the Wall Street Journal reported last month that the UAE actually carried out strikes against Iran during the war, which hadn't been known at the time. So clearly there are these lines of division, and they need to be taken very seriously. But more broadly, I mean, Iran has alienated all the Gulf countries to varying degrees, and all these countries are very concerned about a future. The model they've had of stability, predictability, steady oil exports, and is really been thrown up in the air, and they're really worried about a wounded yet emboldened Iran that could lash out at them whenever it likes.
0: All right, Nancy, we are 14 weeks in to a conflict the president said would take no longer than six. The president has repeatedly said that he's on the verge of a deal. He's repeatedly made existential threats against Iran connected to being on the verge of a deal. He has said he has red lines about Iran obtaining a nuclear weapon. Then this week, he said, and this is a quote, "I don't care if negotiations with Iran are over." You wrote this week that, and this is a quote, "Talks have stalled in part because the president keeps aiming for a grand finale." What does that mean? What indications do we have about what he wants?
2: So let's unpack the last iteration of close to a deal not happening, which is roughly 2 weeks ago. Iran put forward that they wanted to reopen the strait in return for economic relief, and that the sort of bigger, heavier issues, its nuclear program, the future of the strait, would be dealt with down the road. And the president appeared to be on board with this, but he took a lot of opposition from Republicans and other Democrats and then proceeded to say he wasn't interested in that. And the reason he took those hits is because that deal doesn't give any U.S. wins. It doesn't meet any of the myriad of objectives the administration has laid out in the war. So the result is we're toggling between the Trump's desire for both these sort of headline-grabbing, wide-reaching deals that matches his initial ambitions in this war, but also a quick resolution. And that's why I think we're going back and forth. I think right now Trump is willing to tolerate some degree of prolonged instability, which was reflected in that comment, because he believes it preserves leverage towards a larger outcome. You can see that in some of his comments and some of these flare-ups that we're seeing that hasn't been responded to in kind militarily. But the risk is the longer this goes on, the longer these tensions go on, the harder it becomes to contain the economic fallout from the Strait of Hormuz and the risk of unintended escalation.
0: What did you take away from the throwaway remark to CNBC, "I don't care if negotiations are over"? It's just a little remark. What did it say to you about the president's attitude in these negotiations and how much pain for the American people economically he's willing to tolerate?
2: Frankly, that he's willing to stay in the space a little bit longer, that he would rather that than give up something that costs the United States long-term leverage, that the political fallout of being open to something more narrow was so much so that he, for now, doesn't want to give up anything without a major win that comes close to what he was trying to achieve at the start of this conflict.
0: So I want to stay in the region for this news related intimately to the Iran war, and it's the ceasefire in Lebanon. On Thursday, Hezbollah, backed by Iran, rejected a new ceasefire announced the day before between Lebanon and Israel. Israel said it would not withdraw troops from southern Lebanon, undermining President Trump's efforts to halt fighting there and to take away at least one key obstacle to a deal with Iran. This is part of the broader issue with Iran, is the confrontation between Hezbollah and Israel. Now, Greg Myrie, Iran has made ceasefire negotiations in Lebanon a condition for any peace deal, as I mentioned, said it might intervene directly in support of Hezbollah, its proxy, if Israel keeps up or escalates attack there. Hezbollah is not a party to U.S. Brokered agreements. They are launching rockets over the border at northern Israel. You're there in Tel Aviv. What's the latest here? What do we need to know about where this ceasefire in name only actually stands?
1: Yeah, Todd, I'm putting ceasefire here in air quotes,
0: yeah,
1: because nobody seems to be taking it very seriously. I mean, if there's any silver lining, it's we're in a different place than we were at the beginning of the week when Israeli Prime Minister Benjamin Netanyahu was really pushing this as Israeli offensive. I mean, literally a military offensive when there was supposed to be a ceasefire in Lebanon, and calling for airstrikes against Hezbollah offices in Beirut. That prompted a very sharp phone call from President Trump where he acknowledged he cursed Netanyahu, called him crazy, but they said they made up. But the point was then it led to this ceasefire. But Hezbollah saying it's not a ceasefire, it's a call for us to surrender. Hezbollah was not included in the talks. It was between the Israeli and Lebanese governments in Washington. It called on the group to stop firing on Israel and to pull out of southern Lebanon, but it made no mention of Israel pulling out of southern Lebanon. And so Hezbollah said, no way. And the Israelis the last couple of days have kept up strikes. They are getting fired upon by Hezbollah as well. And this is really the place where Israel and Hezbollah always get stuck. They start shooting across the border as they did in early March. Israel goes into southern Lebanon, it says, because it has to drive Hezbollah back and keep them out of the range of hitting communities in northern Israel. Then Hezbollah says it won't stop attacking because the Israeli troops are in Lebanon. And Israel says it can't leave because Hezbollah is attacking. Well, and so we're really just kind of in this death loop that we've been stuck in so many times before, and small little prospect for a real ceasefire.
0: Let's just hear from the president briefly on what he thinks a ceasefire in this region actually means.
6: Pretty much the way it is, it's a different part of the world. You know, I'd say in that part of the world, ceasefire is when you're shooting in a more moderate manner.
0: Shooting in a more moderate manner, an assessment from the commander-in-chief there. We're going to talk a little bit more about Lebanon, Hezbollah in Israel after a break, but we'll take a pause. Greg Myrie is here, correspondent at NPR, Nancy Youssef from The Atlantic, and Josh Keating, senior correspondent at Vox. I'm Todd Zwillick. 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
2: 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Mayor Evans says it's ridiculous and it's got to stop. There's more of a police presence there. What have we learned? 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
5: Welcome back. It's the International News Roundup here on 1A. Greg Myrie is here, national security reporter at NPR. Nancy Youssef, staff writer at The Atlantic, and Josh Keating, senior correspondent at Vox. We were talking about the United States, Israel, and Iran in the Persian Gulf, in northern Israel and southern Lebanon before the break. I want to bring it back to Washington just for a moment, Josh Keating. This week, that the House has been voting over and over and over again on war resolutions to rebuke the president on the war in Iran. They've gotten closer and closer and closer. And then this week, the scales tipped. Enough Republicans in the House voted essentially to stop the war. What is that really about? Does it have teeth? And what does it say about the attitude of Republicans toward this war now?
6: Well, you know, I'd say the kind of savvy political answer is no. I mean, even if this passes the Senate, it's still like unclear if Congress even has the authority to sort of cut off support for this, or if Trump will simply continue prosecuting this, what he calls this little detour into Iran. But I'd say that in itself is significant. I mean, the fact that, the branch of government that's supposed to be the one to declare war, is sort of on the verge of declaring this conflict illegitimate, and all of our attitudes are to kind of shrug and say it doesn't matter. I think that is telling about where we are in terms of, civilian or congressional oversight over the president's use of force.
5: Well, Greg Myrie mentioned in passing a few moments ago a confrontation between Donald Trump and Benjamin Netanyahu over the phone this week. Here's what the president had to say about reports that he had a curse-laden call with Benjamin Netanyahu.
7: I wouldn't say angry. I was a little bit perturbed at his constantly fighting with Lebanon. You know, at some point I said, Bibi, we got to stop this. We got to stop it. But I have a very good relationship. We've done well together. He always says.
5: I think the president did acknowledge that he called Netanyahu crazy in that call. Netanyahu laughed off any suggestion that tensions with his American ally are an issue on CNBC.
8: So we have common goals. Sometimes we have, as in the best of families, you have these tactical disagreements. We always find a way to work them out, and we do so as great friends. We can disagree in the morning, and by the afternoon, we have work common action.
5: Greg Myrie, I don't know. I mean, Israel's continued action in southern Lebanon seems to be driving a wedge into this negotiation and making a settlement with Iran, the kind of grand bargain that Nancy Youssef discusses, harder and harder. So, yes, they're both smoothing this over. What does the confrontation over the phone say to you about the interests and objectives of Israel and the United States and whether they are diverging here?
9: Yeah, well, Iran has certainly learned that it can drive a wedge between Trump and Netanyahu simply by saying we're going to stop negotiating with the U.S. on an Iran deal if Israel doesn't stop attacking in Lebanon. And so that creates friction right there. And while Trump and Netanyahu coordinated very closely when the Iran war began 3 months ago and they shared the broad goals of toppling the regime, destroying its nuclear program, we've gotten to a point where, as we look at it more at a narrower, more granular level, we see these differences. Trump clearly would like to make a deal with Iran to end the war. Netanyahu clearly wants to keep hitting Iran and put as much military pressure on Iran as he can. Trump seems to be willing to settle for some sort of deal on highly enriched uranium that would still be negotiated. Netanyahu says, no, we need to completely wipe out the nuclear program. Trump at the beginning of the war talked a lot about Iran's missile program, much less now. Netanyahu, the missile program is a huge deal for Israel because Israel was getting hit daily with Iranian missiles during the war.
5: And so, Greg, both of these men have elections coming, and Netanyahu's maybe a little bit more urgent even. He hasn't delivered on his promise to destroy Hamas in Gaza. His plans for regime change in Iran, as you describe, Hezbollah attacks also continue in the north of Israel. What kind of domestic pressure is Netanyahu under in Israel right now? What's the view from Tel Aviv where you are?
9: Yeah, well, next week, the Israeli parliament is expected to dissolve itself and set a date for elections. So Netanyahu's coalition would then crumble, and then it looks like there'd be an election in September or October. They poll constantly here. Netanyahu is Likud party, would look to be very competitive, but there's no clear favorite. So, literally within a week, we could be looking at Israeli elections at a moment when Israel has troops in Gaza, in southern Lebanon, in Syria, and has just fought over in the skies over Iran as well.
5: Meanwhile, another front that's not to be forgotten. This week, renewed Israeli strikes in Gaza. The Israeli military says Hamas operatives were killed in strikes on Gaza City. Israel strikes killed at least 11 Palestinians, according to reports, including women and children. Dozens more wounded there. Nancy Youssef, it's been months since President Trump announced his plans for a peace process in Gaza, more than 4 months since he convened the Board of Peace to implement and pay for that grand plan. What's the status of that plan and the board and renewal, rebuilding something in Gaza?
10: Well, the board's ambitions are far, far, far bigger than its impact so far, very simply. I mean, this is something that really had such wide-ranging goals as reconstruction, outside financing, Arab participation, disarming of Hamas. And we haven't seen much of any of that. And in fact, Secretary of State Rubio, who is a member of the Board of Peace and Secretary of State, couldn't name the point of contact that the Hill should refer to find out more details about it. He had to get back to them. And so I think that says something about where this Board of Peace is. I think the troubling part of it is that we heard this from the board's own envoy to the UN a couple weeks ago, is that it risks Gaza becoming permanently divided because the ceasefire implementation is broken down and the steps towards rebuilding aren't really there. So I think that's a long-term fear. But in the short term, you have all this money that was promised, all these ambitions, and they aren't happening. And meanwhile, we're seeing not only strikes continue inside Gaza, but Hamas come back and say, we're not going to disarm as long as those strikes happen. So,
5: and that disorder creates a vacuum, and tyranny loves a vacuum. Hamas loves a vacuum.
10: Well, not only that, I think you could see other groups form, and we so often talk about Hamas, but there's real resentment inside of Gaza, as you can imagine, towards Hamas. What happens if you have a whole generation now growing up in tent cities and this kind of...
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10: back and say, we're not going to disarm as long as those strikes happen. So,
5: and that disorder creates a vacuum, and tyranny loves a vacuum. Hamas loves a vacuum.
10: Well, not only that, I think you could see other groups form, and we so often talk about Hamas, but there's real resentment inside of Gaza, as you can imagine, towards Hamas. What happens if you have a whole generation now growing up in tent cities and this kind of instability? What kinds of groups form out of it? I think it's not just Hamas we have to think about, but sort of outreaches from that because of this entrenched position that the Palestinians in Gaza find themselves in and the lack of a clear pathway towards some kind of resolution.
5: Well, another facet of the confrontation with Iran, Iranian-backed militias, this time in Iraq. Two of Iraq's most powerful Iranian-backed militias said they would begin handing over their weapons to Iraqi authorities this week. Now, the government there has been trying to rein in these militias. They're supposed to be under government command. In reality, they operate independently. And

0: We saw this back in the Iraq War, the experience with Iranian-backed militias in places like Sadr City and many other places. Nancy, what can you tell us about these militias, why, how they operate, how they're run, and why they seem to be a little bit more conciliatory, at least now?
1: So you'll remember one of the many goals outlined at the start of this war was reducing the impact of Iranian-backed proxies across the Middle East. We saw Israel launching attacks on Gaza, on Hamas, which is one. We saw the U.S. launching them on the Houthis in Yemen, and then, of course, on Hezbollah in Lebanon. The Iraqi-backed proxies have actually taken the least amount of sort of attacks throughout this conflict. However, there is a calculation that's happening, a recalculation that's happening, I think, both by the government inside Baghdad and by the Iranian militias, Iranian-backed militias themselves. I think the government is trying to take back sovereignty over these groups that have, yes, technically operated independently, but also operated within government and have presented problems throughout. And I also think that these groups are reassessing how they will relate with Tehran going forward. How advantageous is it versus an impediment to them? While we've seen these groups come forward, I think we should note that Kataib Hezbollah, which is the biggest of them, has not. And so this is a starting point and one of the most assertive moves we've seen by the government, but it does not mark the end of the militias inside of Iraq.
0: Josh Keating, we view this through 20 years of look back to the Iraq War and the operation of Iranian-backed. There were plenty of Sunni-backed militias in Iraq. Also, we look back over the prosecution of that war. Does it say what Nancy describing? Does it say something good about the health of Iraqi central authority now that they've kept a lid on these militias while the rest of the region is at war with Iran?
2: I mean, I do think it says something about that, but it also just the extent to, I mean, I think it tells us something about just how formidable a deterrent these militias really are. I mean, I think, you know, for years, it's been one of the factors we talked about when there was a potential war with Iran was the idea that there would be, you know, throughout the region, these reprisals by Iranian-backed militia groups. And it's been probably less than anticipated in many cases. And, you know, many of these groups were somewhat weakened by Israeli reprisals after October 7th. One factor I'm watching is we haven't seen much activity by the Houthis. And, you know, the Iranian government put out a statement last week threatening to, you know, that saying that the next phase of their retaliation was closing the Bab el-Mandab, the strait, going into the Red Sea, which people may remember from the Israel-Gaza war. So
0: we're talking, you know, Yemen now.
2: We're talking about Yemen now. Like that could be a potential another way that we could see sort of regional international escalation of this conflict.
0: That's Josh Keating of Vox. Nancy Youssef of The Atlantic is here, and also Greg Myrie joining us from Tel Aviv with NPR. We're going to talk about the latest in the war in Ukraine, as we do almost every week. But first, let's make a stop in central Kenya, the town of Nanyuki. On Monday and Tuesday, hundreds of people protested the construction of a new quarantine center in that town on the grounds of a Kenyan military base. It was reportedly meant to serve quarantined U.S. citizens exposed to Ebola that spread in the Democratic Republic of Congo and in Uganda. People burned trash in the streets, confronted military patrols. The message from protesters, don't bring them or the virus here. Now, Kenya's doctors union also protested the agreement between the United States and Kenyan government to bring quarantined Americans to Nanyuki. Secretary of State Marco Rubio said the deal included $13 million for Kenya's Ebola preparedness efforts. But that's a fraction of the $500 million that USAID had committed per year to Kenya this decade before the Trump administration shuttered that agency. In 2025, the Trump administration said the 50-bed center for U.S. citizens was supposed to open today on Friday, but late last week, the Kenyan High Court halted that agreement in the face of a legal challenge. So that's where that stands on the front lines of Ebola in Kenya, U.S. citizens and local protests, and just a shade of funding to help prevent Ebola spread in Kenya compared to what was available through USAID. Now let's, as promised, move on to Russia's war in Ukraine. On Wednesday, Ukraine struck a major oil terminal in Russian President Vladimir Putin's hometown. That's St. Petersburg. It was just 10 miles away from where Putin was just about to kick off his annual economic conference that's meant to help attract foreign investments into Russia. A massive black cloud rose above the skyline there. Flights were delayed. They were diverted. Russian authorities cut cell and internet service to try to prevent drone attacks. It was not a great optical start to what some people call Putin's Davos conference for international investment. Ukrainian President Volodymyr Zelensky defended the strike.
3: Honestly, I don't follow it. I don't have an app that tells me where Putin is going and on what day. We are responding to attacks on Ukraine. I believe these are justified strikes.
0: Greg Myrie, what's the significance of striking this particular city, St. Petersburg, at this particular time?
4: Well, I think it's both symbolic and substantive. Symbolic, as you noted, because it was the kickoff of this big economic conference that Putin has every year in St. Petersburg. It's his hometown. So all the pictures were coming out of delegates walking into the conference center, and in the background, you could still see the big plumes of black smoke. Now, it's also substantive because these are some of Russia's biggest oil exporting centers, and Ukraine has been hitting it repeatedly. And the damage is real. Now, sometimes it's a little hard to tell. You see these big plumes of black smoke. Sometimes the Russians can patch those up pretty quickly, and the visual looks worse than it actually is. But they've been doing this all around the country, and in some places it is causing sustained damage to Russia's oil industry. Zelensky likes to call them Ukraine's sanctions against Russia, kind of mocking what he says are the kind of weak Western sanctions against Russia. And it has hampered Russia's oil exports at a time when oil prices have been high, and Russia certainly hopes to be gaining more revenue from oil exports. And it has from the oil it can export. But it is suffering problems because of these Ukrainian strikes, which are a very regular thing now.
0: Nancy Youssef, 680 miles inside Russian territory, or at least 680 miles from the border with Ukraine, that's where this strike took place. What does it say about Ukraine's capacity to hit targets deep inside Russia and the message it sends to Putin while he worries about the war and his economy?
1: Well, I think these strikes reflect a broader shift in the war that is possible because Ukraine has developed a much more sophisticated long-range strike capability than Russia anticipated at the start of this war. Ukraine can't always match Russia artillery for artillery on the front lines. And so it's increasingly pursuing this strategy of deep strikes aimed at Russia's economy, its military industry, its energy infrastructures, as Greg was outlining, and ultimately public morale. So why is that important? Two reasons, I would argue. One, it really makes it harder for the Kremlin to argue that this is not affecting everyday Russians. It makes it harder for them to insulate the war from everyday Russians. And secondly, it forces Russia to stretch out its air defense along its vast geography to not only protect its energy facilities, its logistics hubs, its military infrastructure, all very, very far from Ukraine. So I think for those two reasons, it has proven to be an effective military strategy.
0: Josh Keating, I know there's no very brief answer to this question, but we can try for one. What is the state of Putin's economy now?
2: I mean, the economy is, well, there was a hope in Russia, I think, that they would benefit from the increase in oil prices caused by the closure of the Strait of Hormuz. But I think that, Ukrainian strikes have wiped out about 40% of that export capacity. So that hasn't benefited them as much as they'd hoped. Meanwhile, inflation is continuing to rise, and the sort of long-term impact of sanctions is starting to bite. So they're in pretty dire straits.
0: We're going to take a quick break here. More on Russia, Ukraine, and Europe, and more on Greenland, Trumpian designs on Denmark's territory. There's conversation has started again. Josh Keating is here with Vox, Nancy Youssef with The Atlantic, and Greg Myrie from NPR. I'm Todd Zwillick. 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

0: Death Cab for Cutie frontman Ben Gibbard was working on the band's latest project while going through a divorce, but he says he didn't want to write from a place of anger.
1: It was far more interesting to just sit with the fallout of it and write about it from a place of trying to make some sense of it for myself.
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1: Welcome back. It's the International Roundup here on 1A. I'm Todd Zwillick. Greg Myrie is with us for the hour, national security correspondent for NPR, joining us from Tel Aviv in Israel. Nancy Youssef is at the table with The Atlantic, and so is Josh Keating, senior correspondent at Vox. Gang, before we took a break, we were talking about Ukraine's new attacks deep inside Russia, oil refinery facilities, further damage to Putin's economy while he's trying to advertise that economy to investors around the world, but also Russian attacks deep inside Ukraine. More than 600 drones, 73 missiles on Monday night into Tuesday. Ukrainian authorities say more than 20 people were killed by Russian attacks. Meanwhile, Ukraine says it's running low on air defense missiles. President Zelensky is asking for American help. He sent a letter to the White House last week warning that American military supplies are not keeping up with these Russian attacks. U.S. Defense Secretary Pete Hegseth was talking to reporters this week and answered a question on that letter over the weekend.
2: We're changing the way we make all those types of important munitions. To ensure that our companies are delivering not just a little bit more, but a lot of bit more across the spectrum. Where we can help Ukraine, we have. Where we can enable Europe to do more, we have. And I'm encouraged by the European commitment. If you look at the amount of money that's been spent, Europe has stepped up and Ukraine has been just as, if not more, effective in the process. So we want them to be able to defend, and we'll find a way to make sure we can help them.
1: Now some facts. President Trump has not approved any new direct military aid for Ukraine since taking office. The Kiel Institute for the World Economy says U.S. military aid to Ukraine fell by 99% in 2025. Nancy Youssef, on Thursday, the House passed new Ukraine aid over the objections of the White House, the president, and Republican leaders. Are there any chances of this bill passing? But maybe more importantly, what does it say about how Republican national security hawks are feeling about this war versus how Republican leaders are feeling?
3: I think the president ultimately veto it. So in terms of passing, it feels unlikely right now. But broadly, I think they are saying that we want to continue to support Ukraine, that we don't embrace the administration's decision to so forcefully walk away from providing Ukraine key military support. And I think it's interesting that the Secretary of Defense made those remarks after Ukraine had been so successful in striking inside Russia. The problem is he didn't offer specifics in terms of what that aid would look like. But I think based on the statistic you were reading earlier and the lack of munitions that are available, frankly, for the United States to provide, I think what we can foresee, best case scenario, is a more limited and conditional kind of support going to Ukraine from the United States, both because I don't think the United States wants to be seen as abandoning Ukraine outright, particularly amid this political pressure, but also because of its limited capacity in terms of what it could provide, that we're not going to return to sort of Biden-level support, perhaps something short of that.
1: We got this question from Dave in Silver Spring, Maryland. Dave says, Russian forces are killing civilians individually using drones. They've murdered thousands. Why not question all security officials and Rubio about the consistent support the administration has shown for Putin and Russia despite these actions? Josh Keating, any thoughts about Dave's email there?
4: Well, I think there has been significant questioning of Trump's stance on the Ukraine war in general. I mean, at this point, I mean, I think what we're seeing is Russia kind of failing to advance in this war. There was one estimate that they in May they had took less territory than they have since October of 2023, and I think that's a big reason why just the Ukrainian use of drones on the battlefield is making it so much harder for them to take territory. And I think that's one reason they're resorting to heavier use of these aerial attacks on Ukraine. Ukrainian cities, which means the death of a lot more Ukrainian citizens.
1: Greg Myrie, what did you see when you saw reports of the Republican-controlled House voting for billions of dollars of new aid in Ukraine against the wishes of the president?
5: Yeah, it was interesting to see. I believe it was 18 House Republicans voted for the

0: Yay, knowing that that's Trump, that something Trump is not in favor of. That support has actually been there throughout the war among Democrats and a fair number of Republicans. In the Senate, they always talk about having 80 or more votes. They just can't get a vote on it. So that support is there, and it's really Trump and his administration that have prevented it. And the U.S. is providing just very limited support at this stage, some intelligence support, stuff like that. A little of the aid that was passed 2 years ago is still trickling in. But there's this real shortage of air defense missiles that Ukraine desperately needs. Europe is helping a little bit, but it's really only the U.S. that could give Ukraine what it needs. And then the U.S. seems to be a little short after the war in Iran, or now that we're at a ceasefire in the war with Iran.
1: Well, earlier in the hour, I mentioned to you the name Greenland, and that's a name we haven't heard in a long, long time. Greenland is back. The president's fixation 5 months ago with taking territory for the United States seems to be back. During his congressional testimony on Wednesday, Marco Rubio, the Secretary of State, said talks were underway with the government of Greenland and with Denmark after Representative Sarah McBride of Delaware asked if Rubio was aware that Greenland was part of Denmark. The Secretary of State said, for now. And that remark woke up a lot of people in Europe. Newly formed Danish government under returning Prime Minister Mette Frederiksen made resistance against a U.S. takeover of Greenland one of its priorities in that election. And the new government's coalition, their coalition agreement said it would stand firm on the kingdom's sovereignty. So Denmark is a key American ally, Nancy Youssef. Get us up to speed. After NATO Secretary General Mark Rutte negotiated sort of a climb down over the winter with Donald Trump and his demands for Greenland, what have the United States, Greenland, and Denmark been up to behind the scenes?
2: So those initial comments by the president really rattled the alliance, the NATO alliance, and how NATO partners looked at the United States. The prospect of having to defend a NATO partner from the United States was really on the table earlier this year. The talks up until Rubio's comments had shifted away from that kind of threat to take over territory to something a little bit more practical about how the U.S. could expand its military and surveillance capability in the face of competition in the Arctic with Russia and China.
1: And also missile defense, right?
2: That's right. Yeah. So much more pragmatic and less bombastic. So we've moved slightly from a sovereignty to dispute to strategic planning. But I think that kind of comment sort of reignited fears among the Danish government and among residents of Greenland that the United States was ultimately still in pursuit of territorial gains. And so it didn't help, and I think it makes it harder to reach these more pragmatic negotiations over how military basing could provide security for the United States and for its NATO partners.
1: Greg Myrie, what's your read on this? I mean, on the one hand, there's a step down. Well, it's about missile defense, surveillance, being able to patrol the Arctic. Denmark and Greenland have said all along, if the United States wants more bases, you can have more bases. We've had this agreement for decades. That's fine. No drama. And then the Secretary of State makes remarks like about Greenland's sovereignty for now. What is this?
0: Yeah, interesting that he brought that up again. I mean, he was asked about it, but that he just sort of raised the issue by just adding those two words, for now. I still think the most likely scenario would be some sort of update of this 1951 agreement that allowed the U.S. to have, I think, roughly around 10 bases during the Cold War and could put more there if it wanted. You know, Denmark and Greenland are just have not opposed that in any way and announced they would be open to it unless the U.S. has just alienated them to such a degree with the threats. So it was so many other things, foreign issues on the burner. It's just hard to imagine the U.S. really wants to pick a fight here. I'm not going to try to predict it, but it just seems like, yes, if they really think this is critical, the U.S. thinks this is critical to update missile bases or early warning systems, they could do it.
1: Yeah. I mean, again, Denmark has said all along, that's fine. More bases, more patrols, more surveillance, even missile defense. We can talk about it, not this takeover language. Right, Greg?
0: Oh, absolutely. The bases were there. You would literally be going back to something that resembled the Cold War era when you had all these bases along the coast, the western coast of Greenland. And, for the all, really just for the asking. There's no need to fight over something when Denmark and Greenland seem quite amenable to it.
1: No need to fight indeed. Well, before the hour is out, we're going to talk about the World Cup and worldwide implications. Before we get there, I want to check in just quickly on India and Venezuela, because Venezuela's acting president, Delcy Rodriguez, she met with Prime Minister Narendra Modi on Thursday. And the topic, well, you guessed it, oil, more oil. For India, India has increased its imports of Venezuelan oil so much recently that the country has become India's third largest supplier. Josh Keating, what's going on here? Why the interest in the world's largest country, India, in Venezuelan oil?
3: Well, India is also the second largest purchaser of Venezuelan oil now after the United States. I mean, this was the case before. They were a large purchaser of Venezuelan oil before, you know, sanctions went into place. Now that, we have the Hormuz situation, India has been threatened with tariffs over its purchase on Russian oil. So it makes sense that they would turn to Venezuela both to meet their domestic needs and as a way of sort of, playing ball with the Trump administration and indicating that they're on board with this priority. And it also should be said they have the sort of refineries in India that make them one of the few countries that can actually process the sort of heavy sulfuric acid that Venezuela.
1: Yeah, they don't have light sweet crude there. They
3: turn it into
1: loopy oil.
3: But India has the sort of refineries that position them well. They're one of the few countries that can actually use that oil and turn into the sort of jet fuel that the world is very much going to need this summer.
1: Well, I promised we would talk about the World Cup before the hour is out. Nancy Youssef, I don't know if you have any deep soccer analysis for us. We don't.
2: I might.
1: You might.
2: I might.
1: Well, I know you have political analysis, so let's stick with that for the hour. The World Cup always comes with political repercussions. Yes, we focus and we should on what happens on the field. But the World Cup begins next Thursday. It's 39 days of matches across 16 stadiums in the United States, in Canada, in Mexico. Mexico plays South Africa in Mexico City. But politics are at play here. It's been an ongoing question if teams can play matches. The team from Iran, will they play in the United States? Will they get visas to play in the United States? Iran's team has relocated its practice facility into Mexico. So when it comes to soccer, gang, you can give soccer analysis if you want to, but I'm really here for your international political analysis. Everybody's focused on the Iranian team. They've qualified. They don't want to play in the United States. You can understand why. They've already relocated for visa and security considerations. Greg Myrie, as you watch the action on the field, what are you watching for in the backdrop here?
0: Yeah, Todd, I always like to get past all these pre-event stories about security and outrageous ticket prices and that side of thing. I'm really looking for a good underdog story, a team that really jumps out that has not necessarily expected to do so. The home team almost always gets a big boost in the World Cup. So the U.S. might surprise some people and do better than expected. Japan and Ecuador seem to be countries that could be sleepers and could bring some upset. So I've had more than my fill of talking about the politics of the World Cup. I'm a soccer fan once every 4 years, and so I do want to see it, and I do want to see an underdog come in and surprise some of the big boys.
3: Yeah, so I mean, I'd say as a political analyst, I'm of course interested in what happens with Iran. It's pretty unprecedented to have a country, you know, playing on the territory of a country it's at war with. As a sports fan, I'm interested to see, you know, what's probably Leo Messi's last World Cup
1: for Argentina.
3: And as a New Yorker who went to a game back in 1994, the last time it was in the U.S., I'm interested to see if European fans are really going to walk from Manhattan to the Meadowlands to get around the $150 train prices.
1: On New Jersey Transit.
3: That's a pretty epic journey that I'm curious to see if anyone actually undertakes.
1: And all of the analysis that you can attend a game in Philadelphia from New York, possibly more cheaply than you can attend a game across the Hudson in the Meadowlands. That's for another program. Nancy Youssef, you whetted my appetite. You have some soccer analysis, or take it where you want to.
2: Well, I mean, I'm optimistic in terms of the politics, because it is such a great unifier across the globe. I mean, I've been overseas and been here for World Cups, and I just love how it brings communities together. It brings my own house together. It's the one sport that both kids will watch. And so, and the fact that we have more teams this year, as Greg was noting, that there's an opportunity for Cinderella stories. So I'm hoping that this, offers an opportunity for, cooling down of tensions and a really one of these few opportunities for a truly global experience.
1: We have just a quick moment before we have to go. Let's just get a read into your reporters' notebooks, what stories you're watching, what big story you're watching for the coming week. We have a time for just a thought from each of you. So, Greg Meyer, you go first. What's in your notebook?
0: Yeah, I mentioned it earlier, the possibility of the Israeli parliament dissolving and elections being set for September and October. This would be the first election in Israel since the Hamas attacks in October 23. It'd be very interesting to see if it has moved the needle at all politically. It may not. Israel has these always very difficult elections where no party ever wins an outright majority.
1: Josh Keating, how about you?
3: Well, you played the clip from Kenya earlier. Kenya has also seen fuel price riots in recent weeks, as have two other countries in Africa. So I'm watching the sort of impact of these commodity, both food and fuel prices, on civil unrest and political instability around the world.
1: Nancy Youssef.
2: Xi Jinping will be in Pyongyang for the first time.
1: According to North Korea.
2: That's right, since 2019. And given the cooperation that we've seen with Russia, I'm really curious what comes of those talks.
1: I want to thank Nancy Youssef, staff writer at The Atlantic, covering national security and the Department of Defense, Josh Keating from Vox, and Greg Myrie, national security correspondent at NPR, who joined us all the way from Tel Aviv today. We appreciate your analysis on politics, on world geopolitics, and yes, on World Cup soccer. Everyone, thanks for being here. Mike Kidd is our sound designer and engineer. Aileen Humphreys is our senior producer and editor of 1A On Demand. And Maya Garg is our senior managing producer. This program comes to you from WAMU, part of American University in Washington, distributed by NPR. I'm Todd Zwillick. Have a great weekend. This is 1A.

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7: WXXI News. I'm Julie Phillip, filling in for Evan Dawson, and this is Connections. In our first hour, we talk about teen takeovers, those large gatherings of young people, like the ones we've seen recently at Ontario Beach Park in Charlotte. They're not new, and they're certainly not unique to Rochester, but teen takeovers are making headlines more often. We're going to talk about why that is, what's behind this trend, and with summer just around the corner, what should we be doing about it? Our guests are Monroe County legislator Eversha Roman. She grew up in Rochester and has worked closely with young people and families in the city. And two representatives from the Center for Teen Empowerment, Shantara Mitchum and Fermanta Strong, will be joining us too. That's all coming up on Connections after this news.

0: Live from NPR News, I'm Lakshmi Singh. The U.S. economy is coming off a surprisingly strong month in job growth. The Labor Department reports that employers added 172,000 jobs in May, about double what was initially projected. The unemployment rate was steady at 4.3%. In the wake of today's numbers and higher inflation, the Fed may continue to resist lowering interest rates. Well, after months of trying, Senate Republicans have advanced funding for President Trump's immigration enforcement agenda. The $70 billion is enough to last for the rest of Trump's time in the White House. That was not without drama, though, as a bipartisan group of lawmakers tried but failed to block the president's anti-weaponization fund. Here's NPR's Eric McDaniel.
1: At one point, Republicans thought this could be a straightforward party line process. Then President Trump launched the nearly $2 billion pot of taxpayer money that could be used to make payouts to, among others, January 6th insurrectionists. That complicated the path to passage. Lawmakers of both parties were upset, and the fund was the target of multiple amendment votes during the all-day debate on this package. Now the deal heads to the House, which is expected to take up the legislation and send it to the president's desk before leaving town this weekend. Eric McDaniel, NPR News, The Capitol.
0: Some Republicans in Congress have been pushing back on President Trump's choice of Bill Pulte to serve as acting director of national intelligence. NPR's Frank Ordonez says Trump's DNI choice and his support for an anti-weaponization fund are sparking stepped-up GOP criticism.
2: Critics argue that the president's pushing the envelope too far, but more likely it all comes down to the political calendar. John McHenry, a veteran Republican strategist, says Republicans are looking ahead to the midterms.
3: We are largely through the primaries, where the president can do the most damage to people who cross him within his own party, and moving on to the general, where I think some people either feel a little bit more vulnerable or feel like they need to, you know, in a year that doesn't look great for Republicans right now, want to establish their own record.
2: But he says it'd be wrong to call the president a lame duck, noting that Trump has been counted out several times before, only to wield his influence again. Franco Ordonez, NPR News.
0: The American artificial intelligence company Anthropic wants the globe to hit pause on the technology's development. The maker of the Claude chatbot says there needs to be a brake pedal on the system to protect humanity. AI expert and Humanology.ai founder Scott Spira raises concerns about a technology that advances on its own without human intervention.
4: If the AI doesn't have a moral compass built in, then how do we know how that AI is going to treat us? Nobody knows this yet.
0: Anthropic is suggesting the pause while also planning to take the company public. You're listening to NPR News.
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6: You are listening to WXXI News. I'm Michaela Singleton. To our top stories, the Rochester City School District is ready to settle up with its teachers over past payroll errors. The teachers who've been affected will be paid what they're owed and then some in the coming months. WXXI's Noelle Evans is here to explain the development.
7: The Rochester School Board on Tuesday approved an agreement between the teachers' union and the district. According to that agreement, union members who were not paid in full for their work are expected to be made whole. They also will receive an additional 10% of the amount that was owed to them and agree not to sue the district. A district spokesperson says the payout is estimated to be as much as $3 million. For those who are overpaid, the district is expected to garnish that amount in future wages. Teachers Union President Adam Urbanski says it's been months of back and forth to get to this point.
8: While we are gratified that we could fix what's fixable, some things are not by definition fixable. The lack of trust, the lack of confidence is irreversible.
7: Superintendent Eric Rosser says the district is still working with other unions to address similar issues those staffers have faced. According to district data, hundreds of employees have reported payroll errors since last July. Noelle Evans, WXXI News.
6: A significant milestone for healthcare in the region comes to us from University of Rochester Medicine. Yesterday, they announced Shane Pitts of Rochester is now the recipient of the health system's 400th heart transplant. The 48-year-old had been diagnosed with congestive heart failure about 6 years ago, but now he's 2 weeks into recovery, and Pitts says he feels better than he has in years. We're glad to hear that he is doing well. These stories and more available for you on WXXINews.org.
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10: From WXXI News, this is Connections. I'm Julie Phillip, filling in for Evan Dawson. Our connection this hour was made in Ontario Beach Park, where last month more than 400 teenagers suddenly gathered on two occasions a day apart. These were kind of like flash mobs arranged via social media, group chats, direct messages. But flash mobs don't usually generate much concern. Think 500 people dressed in Santa Claus suits suddenly showing up at the same time and place to sing Jingle Bells. The gatherings at the beach in Charlotte on May 18th and 19th were not quite so benign. Multiple fights broke out and law enforcement had to be called in. Other people enjoying the beach reportedly fled, fearing for their safety. The brawls disrupted businesses and traffic in the area. I'm not sure where it originated, but there is a term for gatherings like this. They are called teen takeovers, and they're not just happening in Rochester. Detroit, Chicago, Atlanta, Oklahoma City, Washington, D.C., and Tampa are just a few of the cities that have been in the news lately for these kind of events. In a few of these places, the teen takeovers have involved shootings, even a homicide. And one of Evan's guests earlier this week said that could have happened here. I'd like to welcome my guest today, Monroe County Legislator Eversha Roman, whose district includes Charlotte. She grew up in Rochester, and throughout her career, she has worked with young people and families at Monroe High School, the Center for Youth Services, and a number of other organizations that engage with youth in our city. Thank you for joining me. And we have Shantara Mitchum, Program Director at Center for Teen Empowerment, and Fremonte Strong, who is Associate Program Coordinator at Teen Empowerment. Thank you both for joining me. As you probably know, Teen Empowerment is an organization that engages young people in finding solutions to the problems that affect you. Again, thank you all for joining me here today. And I want to begin, I don't think any of you were actually there, but you've spoken to people who were. We've seen the video. Can you talk about what it felt like to be there? Start with you, Legislator Roman.
11: Yeah, well, just to start off, I want to really thank you for having me here today and addressing the concerns of the community in regards to some of the actions that happened at...
10: Can I get you a little closer to your mic?
11: There you go.
10: Yeah,
11: there you go.
10: Then people can hear you better.
11: All right, so one more time. I just want to say thank you so much for having me here today to really discuss and start to continue to address some of the issues and concerns the community has with occurrences that have happened at the beach or really in general, right? I think a lot of the individuals in the community who have spoken against what has happened and occurred continue to highlight the reality that it's not just happening at the beach. But one of the things that I want to ensure that we kind of convey today is that every public space should feel safe. And that's what we want to continue to do at the beach and every other community space that we have access to.
10: Okay, thank you. So, you know, we could probably spend a whole show with this on this next question, and that's what's behind this? You know, from the reports I've seen, most of the kids were running in the other direction when the fights broke out. And Mayor Malik Evans said earlier this week that they usually, or at the time rather, usually pick a spot where they know police or other adults are going to intervene before things get too far out of control. So I just want to go around the room here and help us understand what makes teenagers want to do this, especially when they know it might not be safe for them.
12: Yeah, I think when we're thinking about what happened, and I just kind of want to frame it this way, when you're talking about 400 young people coming together, it can be perceived as a crisis, right? But that is also, to me, capacity. There's a capacity to be able to mobilize. There is organizing energy that has not been claimed or tapped in yet, right? And the desire to gather, the desire to come together, that is a part of our human nature, right? It doesn't dissipate or disappear simply because we ignore it, right? As adults, as community partners, and so on and so forth, that energy has to be channeled or it will be wasted. And I feel like what happened at Charlotte Beach was that energy, that desire to want to mobilize, to want to come together, is being wasted because we have not set up spaces for young people and everyone else to be able to feel safe. You know, young people say it often in the city, there is nothing for us here. Mm-hmm. The other thing that we have to consider is that there is an infrastructure, a communications infrastructure that we have not been able to tap into yet, right? Like, this was a coordinated event. You said it earlier. You said that maybe through group chat, maybe through word of mouth, right? This was a coordinated effort. And so what are we missing, right? And so for me, the desire is not to ask the question, how do we stop this? The desire is, well, who's paying attention to what young people are already building, what they are already doing? And how do we then empower that network and infuse that network with things that are worth sharing? And so that's my perspective of looking at it.
10: Okay. Fremonte, do you have something to add to that? Or?
13: Yeah. I'm glad that Shan spoke to that portion of it, because I feel like on the flip side, you know, we see 500 youth fighting, right? But like you just said, in a lot of the reports that you read or seen, a lot of those youth were running the opposite way once the chaos, you know, broke out. So the message that I want to get out is more so, when we see the headline of 500 youth fighting, it wasn't really 500 youth fighting. It was just 500 youth to blame, you know? I also understand that, you know, We do need to intervene, right? And in doing so, I feel like it would be smart or strategic to, you know, meet those young people where they are, you know, meet those young people, you know, if we got to go out to Charlotte Beach and host focus groups, or if we got to go out to Charlotte Beach and do,
10: yeah,
13: you know.
10: We'll get into some solutions a little bit farther in the program. Okay. Legislator Roman, yeah. You've worked with city youth for a long time and families. Do you have anything to add? Like, what would make these kids go out there and do this?
11: I mean, I think a little bit was mentioned already, the desire to have the opportunity to be together, to connect. Actually, Legislator Frazier requested some numbers on the amount of individuals who rode the RTS bus those particular days. And I do think it speaks to the power and the influence of young people. And I love the perspective of being able to mobilize and organize themselves to, at this point, choose a gathering, right? And I do not know how long the gathering happened and occurred before these incidents happened, but I do know that it wasn't, you know, 15 minutes, 30 minutes, an hour. It was an extended period of time where young people were enjoying the beach.
10: So they were at the beach and there were no fights happening.
11: Exactly.
10: In the beginning of the organization.
11: Yep.
10: Okay, so earlier this week on the program, Evan spoke with gun violence prevention specialist Justin Morris. He's mm-hmm. founder and CEO of Untapped Ministries. And he said that there are a lot of teenagers carrying guns, often for protection. And he said the mayor might have, when he said the most kids weren't there to fight, you know, nothing was really going to happen because they knew adults were around. He said the mayor might have underestimated how bad this could have gotten. Let's listen.
14: I think the mayor speaks from a very informed standpoint. Mayor Evans is from this community. And again, a lot of people our age do look at it like that. You know, I used to always look at it like that. Oh, these young people ain't really like that. You know, they're in our culture, they're fronting, right? They're
15: fronting,
14: putting
15: yeah.
14: up a front
15: yeah.
14: and they want people to engage, which is all true until you get that member. I said, it's 10 of them who will change the whole dynamics of everything in this community who are like that. So what if one of that 10 is
15: just
14: out
15: takes
14: there?
15: One.
14: Yep, and he pulls that gun. And now guess what? Remember, everybody else is holstered. They just waiting. They're playing offense. So now you get one shooting, you get a bunch of them shooting. Also in that press conference, the mayor said, you know, why aren't they going in alleys? I don't think it's appropriate for us to be challenging kids to go in alleys. And I know that's not what he meant when he said that.
15: No, I think I get what he was saying. But the point is, you're saying that was a powder keg that really could have blown.
14: That really could have blown up.
10: So we've got all these kids. They're not all there to cause trouble. But according to Morris, just takes one. How easily could this have turned into something more violent?
12: I think for me, it's very difficult for me to speak in hypotheticals versus what actually happened, right? And what actually happened was that there were some fights that occurred. No one did. And I can easily say that when adults are gathering, that one person carrying can change the entire dynamic of any event, right? Because we know that just like young people, adults also carry. And so I don't really, for me, like to speak in hypotheticals of what could have happened. All I know is what did happen, and that now there needs to be a coordinated response and a proactive response so that things like Justin mentioned, that it won't happen in the future, that they won't break out into fights. And so that's where I kind of want to focus my attention and my efforts to, right? How do we create a presence at these different places so that the individuals who know the individuals who may be carrying are there, and that they are credible enough to say, hey, not here, not in this space, right?
10: Not here.
12: I think that is where my mind goes to.
10: Do you agree?
13: Absolutely.
10: Yeah. Okay. Yeah. And I want to get to the, a lot of the coverage of teen takeovers sparks discussion about stereotypes, about what we fear and what we think. What do you say to people who say, you know, kids in the suburbs don't do this? And they're implying, obviously, that white kids don't do this.
13: I don't know. I mean, that's
10: a tough one.
13: That's a tough one because realistically, right, it's like, well, we got doors on our bathrooms in the inner city, right? In the schools, right? We got metal detectors at entrances in our schools. But when stuff happened, it's not like, oh yeah, well, you know, that's like a finger pointing game. And instead of pointing fingers, let's just create a solution and really get to the bottom of it for real, right? Because realistically, we could say the same about some of the stuff that happens, you know, but we don't. We try to figure it out, you know?
10: Mm-hmm. Right. And anything to add to?
12: Yeah, the only thing that I would add is that what you're looking at is really different backgrounds and also how young people are treated very differently, right? To Fremonte's point, when school shootings were happening in suburban and rural areas, the response, though, was to put metal detectors in inner city schools, right? That was the response. Not that that was happening at a large level. And so oftentimes our young people are criminalized and treated in a certain way. And, you know, psychologically, historically, we know that when young people, when you are treated a certain way for a certain amount of time, you begin to believe and respond in the way in which people are treating you. And so it's not that, you know, these things aren't happening in the suburbs. I would even go as far to say that what our young people are carrying is very different from what suburban young people are oftentimes carrying, right? Mm-hmm. And so that's why for me, it's an idea of creating a trauma-informed framing of what happened at the beach and what happens in our communities on different occasions. Young people are carrying economic pressures. They are carrying grief. They are carrying unprocessed stress and their children, mm-hmm. right? There's a poem that we just did at one of our local events where the young lady said, And we all just kids. And when you think about that, then for me, it's like, well, how do I as an adult respond, understanding the trauma that these young people are oftentimes carrying, the desire to want to connect with other young people? How do I respond to that? What, how do I engage these young people, in a way where we can uplift them and say, not what's wrong with you, not what happened to you, but what is right with you, right? From an asset-based framework instead of a deficit-based framework.
11: And I would add, like, what do you need?
12: Yes.
11: And I think one of the things that you let off with was that these are the realities of stereotypes. And oftentimes stereotypes are formed by individuals who choose not to engage with the population that they are talking about. Right. And I think that is one of the biggest situations here. And I really want to help to lead an effort where young people are a part of the solution on what is happening at the beach.
10: So, you know, we are talking right now about teen takeovers, the one on Ontario, the two of them on Ontario Beach Park. My guests this hour are Monroe County Legislator Yvonne Yversha Roman and Shantara Mitchum, Program Director at Center for Teen Empowerment, and Fremonte Strong, Associate Program Coordinator at Teen Empowerment. And to your, you brought this up, the Youth Risk Behavior Survey of Monroe County shows youth in our city, black and brown youth primarily, are much more likely to have seen, witnessed, or experienced violence, neglect, all kinds of economic issues related to poverty that do shape their behaviors. And I think it's really important to bring that up. And again, we could spend a whole show talking about that as well, the root causes of this. Before we, I know everybody's eager to get to solutions. What do we do about this? But before we do that, we do have to acknowledge that it is difficult for the people who live or run businesses in places like Charlotte, that they've had enough. They're kind of fed up. So how is this affecting them? And is this a lasting thing? Are people going to be afraid to go to the beach, afraid to go to Abbott's for an ice cream cone? I mean, what's happening up there for the people who live and work and run businesses there?
11: With that being said, I want to make sure that folks continue to understand and recognize that many events are happening and occurring at the beach that are safe, that welcome families. And many individuals go to the beach to patronize businesses. However, it does cause a fear and concern for certain individuals. But the Concerts at the Shore just occurred on Wednesday, a beautiful event, thousands of people in attendance. It was completely safe for the community. And today at the beach, I don't think we've heard any incidences, right? And we're talking about 2 days out of a calendar year that historically have happened. And that's something that that's been very interesting in the conversations that I've had, right? People said, my kids 30 years ago were engaged in this behavior. There's something about the psyche, and I think it happens to adults too. When it gets warm, you've been pent up all winter long, and this is not an excuse by any means. People want to go to beautiful places and enjoy their time in outdoors. And unfortunately, we have historically seen this type of reaction at the beach. I know that business owners are frustrated. It is not a good look for them in the community for other individuals to have fear to go down to the beach. So with that being said, there have been some implementation and there will be implementation and investment into the beach to make it. We don't really want it to look like it's safer. We still want it to feel opening and welcoming.
10: There's kind of a balance.
11: Yeah, there's a balance to that, but there will be investments to ensure that there are certain things like surveillance, maybe even drones that might be in the air to help prioritize safety for better response times if a situation were to arise. And there's been the dedication of more officers However, there's also the realization that officers are not the only response to ensuring that that space continues to be safe. And this goes for our festivals, our beaches, right? There are other beaches, not just Charlotte Beach, that faces these types of disturbances and festivals as well. We want to make sure that they all remain safe.
16: Yeah. What comes to mind when I think about this is spring break. I mean, you think of what happens in Florida during spring break. It's a little bit crazy. But so when you hear her saying, you know, we're going to be implementing these things, but we don't want it to, you know, look like it's that much safer. Is that part of what you're saying, that you're already experiencing in the city metal detectors? You're seeing things that may make you feel criminalized in a way. How important is it to have a balance like that at the beach, right?
13: Yeah, absolutely. I feel like it's very important to have that kind of presence at the beach, but that balance as well, because, you know, just like we said at schools, you know, you don't want to feel like you are under surveillance or like you did something before anything could even be done, you know?
12: I think just to go along with that, and, you know, I know, Eversa, you know, that focus has to be, okay, there are people who are being harmed, right, who need to be taken care of. And again, I don't necessarily believe that the only solution, right, is more policing, more surveillance. We know that Black and brown communities are already over-policed and over-surveillanced already. What I do believe in, though, is presence. And I think presence changes things, not as a surveillance, not as intervention, but as resources, right? So when we're talking about resources, fun, affirmations, meeting young people where they are, those credible messengers, those peer leaders, being at the places where young people are gathering to be able to create an environment where young people feel safe, where they can have a good time, where families can have a good time as well. I think that that is the answer, right? That is the response, our presence being there. So, you know, around the community, we are always hosting different initiatives. Wear Orange is today. I invite people to come out downtown right at 4 o'clock today on Power Survive. How amazing would it be to take this coordinated effort, right? Because it's multiple organizations that pulled this initiative together today, to take that, replicate it, and plant that at places where young people are already gathering. That is what I want to see. Because what we show young people, the message that we send when we only show up because they're fighting, is that we only care or you only matter when you are perceived as a threat. And that is not the messaging that I want young people in our community to feel nor believe. So I believe, yes, we have to do what we have to do so that those businesses and those folks can feel safe. But the larger response, and it's been proven that if you want to de-escalate, that it's more likely to have a credible messenger, a peer leader, de-escalate something than someone in a uniform. And so we have to utilize the organizations, the groups that are already out here that do this work, that are connected to these young people. We have to utilize those individuals and say, okay, where are the young people gathering? What is happening? And then how should our response be? Who has the reach? Who has the connection on the east side, on the north side, on the west side? Who are these folk? And how do we make sure that we are coordinated so that we are not starting from scratch every single time something like this happens?
16: Okay, I do want to get into some solutions and also the issue of accountability, who should be accountable and how we do that. But first, we're going to take a short break. And when we come back, we will continue our conversation with County Legislator Eversha Roman, along with Shantara Mitchum, Program Director at Center for Teen Empowerment, and Fremonte Strong, Associate Program Coordinator at Teen Empowerment. We'll be right back. I'm Julie Phillip, filling in for Evan Dawson today. Coming up in our second hour, it's the weekly news roundup with the WXXI News team. This week, we analyze Monroe County Executive Adam Bellow's State of the County Address. We'll talk about a freeze on large data center projects and what it means for New York State, and celebrating the nation's 250th birthday. That and more coming up in the next hour on Connections.
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10: And this is Connections. I'm Julie Phillips, sitting in for Evan Dawson. And today we're talking about the recent teen takeovers at Ontario Beach Park. We do have an email from Linda in Rochester, and it gets into the next issue that I want to talk about, is who should be held accountable, the kids, their parents, government, the community as a whole. She says, I have worked in both suburban and inner city schools. The cultures are completely different. The issue with fights in Charlotte stems from the culture and families that the individual kids fighting have grown up in. Where were their parents? And then in parentheses, she says, they may have been working. What do you say to that? Where were the parents? Is it the parents that we should be holding accountable in part or in whole?
11: Yeah, so, I mean, I actually issued a statement around this, but before I get into that, I'll talk about the culture of schools and the reality of being in multiple systems. So I did work at the Center for Youth Services, and my last role there was I was assistant director of school-based programs. I mean, at the time, we had partnerships and collaborations with about 60 different schools. I had oversight schools in Kenton, Tonawanda, Buffalo, charter schools, Rochester City School District schools. I can tell you every single school is different. But what remains the same is that kids are kids. And unfortunately, what they are affected by is the reality of their home life, sometimes their communities and their neighborhoods. And there is science behind the way in which poverty affects young people and the way in which the frontal cortex is created, ACEs. We can talk about all of that for a really long time.
10: Two or three shows, or four or five.
11: but I believe the responsibility is of the community, and the response can come from every single entity. We talked about law enforcement. We can talk about parents. And I've received so much feedback about we need to say that parents need to have conversations with their children. Everything begins in the home. No matter what the home looks like, right? Sometimes the unfortunate reality is that young people are raising themselves. But what we do know is that all a young person needs to be able to achieve a little bit more is to have one adult in their life that is truly invested in them. So for me, it's a conversation. Absolutely. Adults, parents should be involved, but I think we all need to recognize and realize that we can impact the life of the young people in our communities. That sounds pie in the sky. That sounds, I don't know what people will think of that. But to me, I truly do believe that we all need to invest in our young people, and vice versa. Without it, there will be no change. Parents have a lot going on. If they were working, quote unquote, whatever was said, that's phenomenal. I mean, people unfortunately have to work 2 and 3 jobs in order to get by in our community. And that's not even for individuals who are in the low income bracket. A month ago, I think I said out loud, I work 2 jobs, right? Mm-hmm. As president of the legislature, I also have another job. There are many people in our community who have to work multiple jobs in order to get by. And sometimes what we sacrifice is our families in order to do that. But that doesn't mean that our children are not raised with morals and values. And as was mentioned before, right, there were about 500 young people gathered on 2 separate occasions. And I don't know how many people were actually involved in the fight, but I mean, we were talking about 20 people who actually probably started with 2 people and mm-hmm. escalated to 20.
10: Right, right. Yep. What do you think about that the parents should be held accountable, first and foremost?
12: I mean, I agree with what Versha just said. I don't know if I can say it any better than what she said. The one thing that I will say is, you know, just growing up in the environment that I grew up in, it takes a village. And the village is not just the parent, right? The village is the organizations, it's the faith community, it's the city entities. And so this is much larger than just putting the blame on the parents. I do feel like parents need to be in the room and engaging in these conversations, not to be blamed, but to be educated and equipped, right? On how to handle things like this. And there's a West African proverb that says, a young person who is not embraced by his village will burn it down to feel its warmth. And that goes beyond the household. That goes to the city as a whole. And so the question becomes, are we truly a village? How are we all rallying around our young people? And so to a certain degree, we are all accountable for the outcomes. And what Eversha said is so beautiful. All it takes is one. All it takes is one. I grew up in a real difficult background. I came from a real difficult background, but I had folk at Teen Empowerment and other elders in my community who rallied around me so that I can feel the warmth of my village. And that is the same approach that I desire to have for every young person that is living in the city of Rochester.
10: Mm-hmm. So there are people who say that the kids themselves, the ones that were actually involved in the altercations, should be held accountable. Monroe County Sheriff Todd Baxter says that we as a society have, quote, created a culture of lawlessness among young people. He says his deputies' hands are tied because there's no teeth to the laws governing teen behaviors like these. There's no real consequences. He says it's madness. And on the other hand, we have some evidence from places like the Sentencing Project and others that shows that harsher responses are actually more likely to lead to reoffending because they don't confront the underlying issues that led to the law breaking in the first place. Fremonte, how would stronger, tougher penalties for the young people involved change or not change what's happening?
13: I feel like punishing the youth for the behaviors really wouldn't make a difference. I feel like instead of punishing them, we need to kind of just like they both said, you know, come together as community, right, and rally around them. I feel like if they're educated versus punished, it'll be easier to, you know, get the message across to them to the point to where now I'm educated on it enough to where I could go and start educating my peers on what it's like to now walk this new life. You get what I'm saying?
10: Mm-hmm.
13: Versus, okay, yeah, I did X, Y, and Z, and now I'm going to jail. Or I did X, Y, and Z, and now I got to go clean up the beach. Or I did, you know what I'm saying? I mean, it don't get me wrong, of course. You do wrong, you do the time, right? But also knowing that it's different ways that we could make that time pass, right? It don't always have to be in a negative setting or a negative atmosphere. We could, you know, bring you together and we do a thing called artivism, right? Where you could, you know, sit back and talk about your feelings and things like that in a way that you're, you know, promoting, whether it's singing, rapping, poetry, you know? Now you're undoing childhood traumas and things from your past that you probably didn't even know that you were carrying.
10: Mm-hmm. So undoing childhood past, that's not what is accomplished when you have harsher penalties.
12: No, I think, of course, there are consequences, right? But I'm a parent, and I can't give my children a consequence without providing them with the resources and the opportunities to be able to do good and to thrive. And I feel like when we have consequences without all of the other elements that young people need, then what you create is a powder keg that is going to implode at some point, right? So when you have young people speaking out and saying, hey, we need mental health supports, we need more things for young people to do in our community, and if we're not responding to that in a way where we're creating that, then those negative behaviors will continue in our community. So I feel like, yes, of course, there has to be consequences for what happens in our community. But I am not a fan of giving consequences or punishing or being punitive. And especially if I am not then doing and providing and giving an opportunity for young people to then be their best selves. And I think that is what's missing from a lot of these conversations. It's like, well, whose fault is it? Who do we blame? Who do we punish? The young people, the parents, whomever. But then we're not looking at the larger picture. And I'm very much a big picture person. And so, okay, all of these things are happening. They're rooted in something. The fights at the beach are a symptom. What are they a symptom of? And how do we get down to the root causes of what is happening in our community? And how do we then make a concerted effort to address those root causes?
10: Anything to add?
11: So one of the things that I just want to point out is that in Monroe County, the recidivism rate of young people reoffending is actually decreasing and declining over the last several years. And in the state, we have a much lower recidivism rate. So we are doing something that is right. We are counterbalancing the reality of what has happened over the last decade, but we are going in a direction that includes more young people being a part of the solution, even when they are a part of the juvenile detention situation. And that is causing a change and a shift in the way in which, whether it be consequences or the conclusions of those consequences are kind of being rolled out. So I look forward to continuing to sort things like our JEDS program, because it's doing that. We

0: I'm just going to say this. I had a DARE officer when I was in like third grade. I should even backtrack more. I grew up on North Clinton and Clifford Avenue. I am a product of, and it was supposed to be the stereotype of what you're mentioning. When people think about the individuals that grew up in the community that I thrived in, right? That I survived in. With that being said, it was that one person or those two people, the loving family that helped to support me. And one of the things I'll walk away from this conversation hearing, and I hope everyone else does hear, is what was shared, that if anyone is not loved by their village, does not feel the warmth of their village, they will burn it down in order to feel that warmth. And it is a reaction to an action that has happened that has caused these young people or anyone to respond in a way in which they are responding. So I do respect the sheriff. But I really want to highlight the fact that the work that he's doing alongside his team, the work that we're doing alongside law officers, mm-hmm. is creating a change within our young people in the way in which not only we respond as lawmakers, but the way in which young people are being able to see that there are consequences. I don't think many people walk around our community thinking that there's no consequence for my action.
1: Mm-hmm. So maybe the things that are in place now are going to take a little more time. You're starting to see results, but patience might be the answer here. Mm-hmm. Before we get into some more specific ideas and solutions, I'm hearing all of you say that the community itself, the kids, the families, the people within the city, grassroots level need to be involved in the solutions and the responses to this. Do you feel like you are being involved, like there is that avenue to have a say?
2: I would say this. I do believe that we are all being involved in it. I do believe, though, that oftentimes we work in silos. So we all might be responding to something that is happening in our community, but not in a collaborative effort, in a coordinated effort. And I think that, for me, is the push that I would like to see in our community, where Tina Parman is aware of something, they're responding to it, but also the county knows what's happening and the county is communicating with Tina Parman so that we can all respond together. So I do believe that we're involved. I just know that we can't do it if we continue to operate in silos. And I feel like that is like the cliche thing in Rochester. Like, no more silos.
1: I've been
2: silos.
1: In this business for a long time. Yeah. And we've been talking about silos the entire time.
2: And
1: yeah.
2: So I think that's the charge, right? The charge is, how do we actually make that happen? How do we break down those walls? Because it's not my young people. It's ours, right? Like, it's ours together. We are the village. And so how do we actually break those walls down and reach out to one another and really create a safety net for the young people in our community?
1: Mm-hmm. You're the president of the legislature. How are you inviting the community in?
0: Oh, I love that question, actually. And it starts at the top of the governing bodies of the city council and the school board, of which I've already had conversations with both presidents about how we as a collective will help to respond to these issues and these situations in the community. We will be having listening sessions up. We've been talking about the way in which we will collectively do work. And it's not just focused on what happened in Lake Ontario Beach Park. We have created focuses in which the three of us will help our governing bodies to ensure that we are no longer working in silos. It's the first time in a very long time that the presidents have met with each other. And I'm really excited about what that will do for our community as we all stop working in the silos that have happened and occurred over the past decades. So that is one way. And one of the reasons why it was important to all of us was that in this particular situation, I wanted to make sure that young people were a part of the conversation. So that's why the district, it made sense, right? I mean, that is where the young people are. So as president of the legislature, what I will do

0: and continue to do is provide opportunities for feedback, provide opportunities for collaborative collaboration with members of Charlotte, members of the school district, members of the community. And one of the things you talked about, responsibility, like who can fix this? How can we fix this? You know, at the beginning of your question, I really wanted to say that each of us continuing to attend festivals, events, gatherings helps the response. Running away, saying it's too violent or I can't go to that place allows for the negative behavior to continue. A lot of our festivals that have, if you want to call it a mandate on family members being there, are a lot more safe, because if your grandma is there, and I feel like I said this last year when we talked about the same incident, if your grandma is there,
1: better behave.
0: You're more likely to behave. So,
1: yeah. So I just want to read a comment. Actually, before we do that, read this comment from Fremonte. I wanted to ask you, do you work with teenagers at Teen Empowerment? Do you think they feel that they're part of the solution to the problems like this one, that they're being invited to the table?
2: Yeah, I feel like, we have a location, North side, east side, west side. And with that, you know, we're constantly doing events. We're constantly bringing young people in and just empowering them and letting them know, like, hey, you have a voice. You know, you are important. Educating them on, you know, their background, their history, the history of Rochester, and then just seeing how, you know, they appreciate themselves more. They appreciate, you know, their surroundings, their neighborhoods more. And you know, things like that. I would definitely say, yeah, it's starting to pick up more and more now. And it's not, you know, just teen empowerment. It's also, you know, other youth in the community. We do open mic nights, in the town. So you see like $5 open mic nights, and it's actual young people in there, right? Who's probably came to a teen empowerment event, but never really worked at teen empowerment or things like that, right? And they're in there, they're spreading love, they're spreading positive messages and awareness and things like that, you know? So yeah, I would definitely say it is young people who are hip, who are aware, and who are also spreading that awareness.
1: And they're great at organizing and social media.
3: They are. Yes. Way yes. better than us, right?
0: Way right. better than us. And I don't know how many of them have been asked, right, mm-hmm. about what happened, what occurred, how can we fix it, what do you need? We've talked about a deficit of recreation in Northwest forever. Is that a solution? Those conversations, to my knowledge, haven't happened and occurred. And I think they do. They need to happen in order for us to truly figure out how to reach a solution.
3: Right. You have to center youth voice. Like, you have mm-hmm. to, not as an afterthought, but in a really intentional and strategic way. Like, from the very beginning, we should be engaging young people in the dialogues and in the conversations, and not further down the line. That's the only way, right? And that's teen empowerment's model, right? That's the only way we're going to be able to create that change that we want to see, in our community as it pertains to young people. We have to engage and center them, and their voice in the conversation.
1: Okay. In a minute, we're going to talk specifics, but I just want to read this email from a listener. She says, I worked closely with families in Pittsford for over 2 decades and learned that parents in the suburbs are not inherently better. I've seen numerous affluent parents who had absolutely no clue what they were doing, and their kids had run-ins with police or school or drugs, alcohol, tobacco. The difference is they have a larger margin of error due to their family connections and wealth, yet they tended to be more than happy to denigrate urban kids. I'm assuming you will all agree with that statement. And disclosure, I live in the city now, but I did have a son in the suburbs, and I did not know where he was at all times. And he did one night, he and his friends decided to run to Wegmans in the middle of the night, and the police stopped them on the way back. And they only had groceries in their bags, but it happens, and, mm-hmm. and we just don't hear about it. So,
0: yeah.
1: All right. So I want to get to, we have about 10 minutes left, a little bit less. Monroe County has proposed spending $13 million on improvements to Ontario Beach Park. Not all of it on security measures, but a lot of it. Some of it would be permanent fencing around the park, closing mm-hmm. the pavilions off, especially at night, more lighting, a PA system. I want to go around the room, and if you had millions of dollars to throw at this problem, how would you spend it? Anyone want to volunteer to go first? No, I'm going to pick somebody.
2: I wouldn't only, you know, secure it. I will also make it engaging, right? I know it's that big stage.
1: A little closer to your mic.
2: I wouldn't only make it, you know, more secure, but I will also add a little bit more engagement to it, right? I know it's like that big stage in the middle of, you know, Charlotte Beach, right? I would try to, you know, figure out ways to rally young people around that, right? Whether it's, you know, those focus groups that we spoke on, or if it's, you know, I know music is something that brings a lot of young people together. So maybe having a positive music fest or something like that, or, you know, just trying to figure out ways to engage the youth. I know it's a park there, but we talking about, you know, older youth, not like my kids, right? So with that being said, like, how could we, you know, bring the fun back there for them, you know, not just, oh yeah, we're gonna put gates here and you know, but more so like, hey, let's you know, make it more fun, let's bring the basketball courts back or something like that, you know. Let's make it engaging.
1: Mm-hmm. So when they organize and they show up, they actually show up for a specific purpose. We're all going to play basketball. We're all going to enjoy the music. That might be a good solution. Okay.
2: Yes, ma'am.
3: Yeah, I think, you know, security, fencing, banning, those are all very fear-based responses. And, you know, if I had millions of dollars, I would be pouring it into some of the things that Fremonte said, engaging these young people, employing these young people, employing the individuals, have relationships with them, right? And so my idea would be to activate Ontario Beach, right? To activate that space and infuse it with very structured, positive events and initiatives. Here's the thing. Tina Parman throws events and parties all the time. We don't have fights. Are there potential? Yes. Do things get a little crazy and we have to quell it? Absolutely. We do. But because we have brought in the right community partners, because we are creating a very engaging background, because we've hired young people with credibility, they say, this is my event, right? And what you want is you want buy-in. You want ownership. I am less likely to come in and destroy or mess something up when I feel like I own it, when I feel like it's a part of me, right? I take pride in this. And so I would use that money to be able to activate that space, to have resources that if we know that young people are going, hey, let's go there and create something for those young people. So I don't want us to just respond out of fear and say more cameras, more ban the young people, keep them from coming, because that also leads to displacement. And for the people out there, they might say, yeah, go somewhere else and do it, right? But if you really care, I don't want young people to go from Charlotte Beach to an Airbnb. I want to create something where they are drawn to that space, but they're drawn to that space for positivity and not negativity. And that takes intentionality and strategy.
0: Mm-hmm. I agree. And, right? Yes, and I think one of the things that is vitally important to hear here is the engagement part. That is the part of the conversation that I think continues to be missing. We invested in a beautiful spray park. My 6-year-old loves it. Loves it. When he's 16, he's not. He's just not, right? So he's going to have to find something to do in the mm-hmm. same space. What are we doing, and how can we ensure that everyone has something to do to preoccupy themselves while they're at the beach? Sure, the water is great. The spray park is a phenomenal investment. It is used year over year. I'm in complete support of that. And we made upgrades to the playground. We continue to make great investments in the park. But as was mentioned, things like the basketball
1: courts. They're focused more toward the younger people and the younger children and families.
0: Mm-hmm. But I know if Jose was here, he'd probably say make investments in the stands that are there and provide opportunities for young people to work there. It's something that I believe in as well. How do we continue to allow individuals, whether they be young people, to be invested in our beach and to have that sense of ownership? So someone can say, not here. Because that basketball court is where I come every day. So not here. This is where my job is. So not here. And that is the kind of, investment and buy-in we need in that space to engage young people in positive activities, that are recreational.
1: So more purposeful activities, events, and people with credibility who can sense when things might go astray and be able to step in and squash it pretty quickly. Okay, we just have about a minute left. I want to give you an opportunity to talk about your shirts.
0: Oh.
1: The orange shirts, together and we can end gun violence. What's happening?
2: Yeah, so I believe it was a young lady out in Chicago, and she was killed, I believe by...
3: It was gun violence. And so out of response, the orange shirts is what hunters wear so that they're not shot. And so Rochester adopted this movement a few years back. And so today is the event that's going on downtown at 4.
1: Okay. And anyone's welcome. What's happening at 4?
3: So there's performances, youth performances, activities for the entire family. There's a stage. There's face painting. It's going to be super fun. Four to eight. Bring them out.
1: Okay. Sounds awesome. We are out of time. I would like to thank my guests. We had legislator Yversha Roman, Shantara Mitchum, program director at Center for Teen Empowerment, and Fremonte Strong, associate program coordinator at Teen Empowerment. And I'd also like to thank our production team and our listeners. I'll be back after the news.

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2: On the next Science Friday, Sarah Seeger has her head in the clouds, the clouds of Venus. 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
5: From WXXI News, I'm Julie Phillip, filling in for Evan Dawson, and this is Connections. It's our weekly news roundup with WXXI journalists. First Deputy Editor Jeremy Mole shares the latest from Monroe County. He reviews County Executive Adam Bellow's state of the county and his assessment of the local economy and public safety. Then Capitol Bureau reporter Samuel King joins us from Albany with a wrap-up of the legislative session and a push from lawmakers to pass a one-year moratorium on new data center projects in the state. We'll discuss what it all means for New Yorkers. And we end the hour with a look at America's story. The upcoming 2026 Arts Conexions Festival celebrates America's 250th birthday. Our guests discuss how music, poetry, and history lessons shape our understanding of freedom. That's next after the news on Connections.
6: Live from NPR News, I'm Lakshmi Singh. The latest big jobs numbers are far beyond the growth economists expected for the month of May. 172,000 added to payrolls, double the projections, according to today's labor market report. However, purchasing power is still tight, and while the unemployment rate remains low at 4.3%, economists such as Diane Swank note long-term unemployment spanning several months is still a major concern.
7: We also see new college grads still having a very elevated level of unemployment. In fact, the most recent data we have for April suggests that they're running at an unemployment rate that's consistent with sort of 2013, which was still struggling to emerge from the global financial crisis.
6: More than 4 million Americans have lost food assistance benefits from the SNAP program since last year. NPR's Maria Godoy reports Agriculture Secretary Brooke Rollins faced tough questioning on Capitol Hill today.
8: Democrats on the House Agriculture Committee grilled Rollins about why so many people have lost access to a program that's a key safety net against hunger. Rollins said the drop is due to a better economy and a crackdown on fraud. But Ohio Democratic Representative Chantel Brown pointed to a recent report showing that more than 700,000 children have lost SNAP benefits as a result of President Trump's One Big Beautiful Bill Act.
9: Madam Secretary, millions of Americans are going hungry, and you're saying it's a success story.
8: Rollins countered.
10: I think that you want more people on government programs.
8: Committee members also asked Rollins about rising farm input costs and the threat posed by screwworm. Maria Godoy, NPR News.
6: A $70 billion immigration enforcement bill is a step closer to being enacted. The U.S. Senate passed it overnight. Just a week after a Russian drone crashed into an apartment building in eastern Romania, an armed drone has exploded in a Romanian port. Terry Schultz says there were no injuries or major damage reported.
11: The Romanian Defense Ministry says the naval drone self-detonated mid-morning after being detected earlier by authorities who closed off the area in the civilian port of Constanta. While Romanian officials have not yet revealed whether the drone was Russian or Ukrainian, they did confirm it was not one of their own and described it as being being of the type used in the war in Ukraine. Romanian President Nicolae Dan was on his way to a European Union summit when the incident occurred, and he wrote on X that, quote, such particularly serious situations are the direct consequences of the war of aggression unleashed by Russia against Ukraine. EU Commission President Ursula von der Leyen echoed that, expressing solidarity with Romania and saying Europe urgently needs more anti-drone capabilities. For NPR News, I'm Terry Schultz in Brussels.
6: This is NPR News. Under the threat of more cross-border missile and drone strikes exchanged with Ukraine, Russia is hosting a major economic forum in St. Petersburg. Russian President Vladimir Putin was slated to address the event today. NPR's Charles Maines reports on how the U.S. has shown up given President Trump's repeated attempts to mediate negotiations for ending the years-long war in Eastern Europe.
12: The Trump administration is present in a way. I was watching Rodney Cook, who's overseeing Trump's White House ballroom project and currently heads the U.S. Commission of Fine Arts, take part in a cultural roundtable among all these official delegations from about 130 countries. You also find American far-right influencers. You also see representatives from Europe's far-right, including Germany's AfD party.
6: NPR's Charles Maines reporting. Researchers say a newer kind of gene editing could be safer for editing the DNA in human embryos. NPR's Rob Stein with details.
13: The researchers used a gene editing technique called base editing to try to edit two genes in early human embryos. In a scientific paper posted online, the researchers report that the approach appears to be more accurate and produce fewer unintended genetic changes than an older form of gene editing known as CRISPR. The researchers stress, however, that it still remains far from clear whether base editing human embryos would be safe. Some scientists hope gene editing human embryos could someday prevent devastating genetic diseases. But many researchers and bioethicists fear it would be too dangerous and could lead to designer babies.
6: It's NPR.
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5: From WXXI News, this is Connections. I'm Julie Phillip, filling in for Evan Dawson. In this hour of Connections, we bring you our weekly news roundup with WXXI journalists. Our first connection was made in Monroe County, where County Executive Adam Bellow delivered his State of the County address on Thursday. This was an opportunity for him to sum up the county's progress over the past year, touch on some of the challenges he faces, and outline his priorities for the upcoming year. WXXI's Deputy Editor Jeremy Moe will take us through all of that and offer his analysis. Our next connection happened in Albany, where state legislators are closing out this year's session. The Assembly wraps up today, and the Senate finished late last night. Both chambers yesterday approved a one-year moratorium on large data center projects. We'll be talking about that and more with Capitol Bureau reporter Samuel King. And our final connection got its start 250 years ago. It's the 250th birthday of the United States of America. But the nation's story, as we know, is still evolving. That's the idea behind a new festival that ties together music, history, and voice to explore the concept of freedom in America. We will have Christine Rodarski, historian for Monroe County in Rochester, Eric Townell, artistic director for the Rochester Oratorio Society, and operatic soprano and music teacher, and I hope I'm saying this right, Xia Ivy, coming in. That's all coming up. But without further ado, let me introduce our first guest. It is WXXI Deputy Editor Jeremy Moe. Thanks for joining me, Jeremy.
15: Well, thanks for having me. having me.
16: So you attended the county executive's State of the County address yesterday at the Seneca Park Zoo, and we'll probably get into why it was held at the zoo in a little bit. But why don't we start out with talking about some of the broader themes of his speech?
15: Sure. Like a lot of things, Adam Bellow framed it around what he calls his pillars. That's public safety, public health, economic and workforce development, and infrastructure. Those are things he always kind of brings any of his initiatives, proposals, pretty much anything back to sort of his focus areas. But throughout that, there was also a thread of cooperation and partnership, or collaboration and partnership, excuse me, that he kind of tied everything to those themes as well.
16: So bringing in the community to address all of his pillars.
15: Yeah, or working with other layers of government, or, you know, working with the towns and the state and all of that.
16: Our guests in the previous hour talked about how siloed Rochester Monroe County has been for, it seems like, forever. And do you think this is sort of addressing that?
15: I think in a way it is. It's funny. I think every county executive for my career in Rochester has talked about things being siloed and how they're going to break down the silos. And they also talk a lot about the collaboration and cooperation and partnerships and all that. But yeah, I think that definitely is part of it.
16: So we're very cooperative in our own silos. I don't know. I feel the same. I've been doing this a long time, and silos has been a buzzword for a long time.
15: Sure has.
16: So yesterday, did the county executive announce anything new or surprising to you?
15: He did announce something new. He said the county is going to implement a Vision Zero plan. Implement Vision Zero, I should say. Vision Zero is kind of a mindset around traffic planning, and the goal is to get down to zero traffic fatalities. And there's a lot of work that goes into that. We actually have a clip of the county executive talking about kind of the, just giving the thrust of what's going to happen there.
16: Let's listen.
17: It's a collaborative, data-driven approach to eliminate traffic fatalities, and it will improve pedestrian safety across the county. Vision Zero brings together all of our road safety initiatives that we're advancing. Our traffic safety team, our active transportation plan, Stop DWI, school bus safety, and more, while creating new goals and priorities to make Vision Zero a reality.
16: Okay, it's nice to have some context around the term Vision Zero.
15: Yes, and there was no way I was going to remember all of those details.
16: Right. So do you know any more specifics about it other than all these folks are involved and the goal is to have zero fatalities?
15: Sure. That is kind of the starting point, but you can look to the city of Rochester to see how this works, because they are in the middle of their own Vision Zero effort. And I don't think it's a reach to say that the city and county will be working together on Vision Zero.
16: Okay. Any other announcements?
15: Well, let's see. There were a couple, actually. And I apologize if you folks hear me shuffling paper. There's a lot that is contained in the State of the County.
16: It's a reporter's notebook.
15: Yeah, so I have to have everything in front of me. But there were a couple of workforce centers on MCC campuses that he talked about. Construction is either going to start or is nearing completion. One of them is the Rochester Work Center that's going to be at the downtown MCC campus. That one is supposed to, I think that's the one that's supposed to start soon. And then there is also the Sidor Optics Advanced Technology Center on the Brighton MCC campus. They're going to put their optics stuff there, but all their other high tech and trades programs are going in there as well. He also announced something that is going to make at least one group of people very happy. The state has committed to closing the funding gap for constructing the Children's Pavilion in Highland Park. For those who are not familiar with the Children's Pavilion, it was an original part of the park. It was Frederick Law Olmsted's design included it. It was sort of at the apex of the park. And it was a very popular attraction, but it eventually fell into disrepair, was deteriorating, and was torn down. And there's been a push, especially by the Highland Park Conservancy, to bring that back.
16: What is a children's pavilion?
15: It was a big pavilion, a couple of stories, And it was called the Children's Pavilion because Olmsted wanted to, I think it was Olmsted, wanted to kind of, I want to say it was, he wanted to provide something that was future looking. Like the children at the time when they were living in an environment that wasn't the greatest, air quality wasn't great. We didn't have pollution controls like we do now in the city. Mm-hmm. And so I think it was partly trying to recognize that. I'm kind of fuzzy on the details. Oh, okay. It's been a while since
16: I don't mean to put you on that.
15: Oh no, I wrote about this at one point and I actually knew the answer, but with time it's faded.
16: So what are they building then though?
15: It'll be a pavilion. It'll be sort of an open air structure.
16: For them to gather.
15: Yeah, a gathering place.
16: And the fact that it's a children's, so they'll be doing children's activities and that sort of thing. Is that the intention or?
15: What a great question. I don't have an answer for it.
16: Oh, well, that's okay. So, he was at the zoo.
15: He was at the zoo.
16: Why was he at the zoo?
15: He was at the zoo because they have been in the midst of renovations there, and they are about to start construction on a new tropics exhibit. He said yesterday that the final designs are nearing completion, and they expect to start construction on that in sometime this year. This is going to be the new big exhibit with the aquarium, which the county executive says it's going to have sharks you can touch.
16: Sharks?
15: Sharks you can touch.
16: Hammerhead sharks, like
15: I think it was.
16: We saw at the coral market.
15: Coral shark, I think, is comes to mind or was part of the name of one of them.
16: Okay, but not great white sharks.
15: No, I don't think they're going to have jaws in that aquarium.
16: You know, it's funny how many county executives like to do things at the zoo, but there really was a purpose for having the speech at the zoo this mm-hmm. time. So a new exhibit. It's going to be construction expected to begin this year, opening next year?
15: Their target is, I think, 2029 for opening.
16: So it'll take a few years to do that. Okay. All right. We have a few minutes left to talk about anything else. This was a very broad, wide-ranging speech, as they usually are. What else caught your attention?
15: Well, let's see. Let me consult my little cheat sheet here. Mm-hmm. You know, he did talk about some of the accomplishments from the past year as well. One of the things he highlighted was the opening of the Regional Investigations Operations Center.
16: Regional Investigations Operations Center.
15: Yeah. This is why I have papers in front of me filled with all kinds of names and
16: it's hard to hold
15: acronyms.
16: It all inside.
15: You know, he also highlighted something that the Veteran Service Agency had accomplished, and that was getting $10 million in benefits back for Monroe County veterans.
16: Do you have any details on that? Like what?
15: No, I think it's they're just doing what they do. They help people get benefits that they're entitled to. That's one of the things they do there.
16: Okay. So we talked, about, new initiatives, the progress, anything on challenges. We are living in somewhat challenging times.
15: He nodded to some of the challenges from the federal government. And then he sort of, turn that to talking about what the county has done to mitigate some of those challenges. You know, he talked about the changes in SNAP benefit eligibility and the work requirements and the effect on the emergency food system in the Rochester area. The county put up some money to help Food Link buy food for some of the food pantries to help offset, the stress some people might have if they lose SNAP benefits.
16: Mm-hmm. Yeah, and I'm guessing this creates a lot more paperwork for county workers that manage the SNAP benefits.
15: It does. It does. These requirements are going to cost the county a few million dollars in staff time over the next few years.
16: To bring that up. Anything else you want to draw to our attention before we take a little break?
15: Oh, I don't know. It was, as you said, these speeches, the state of the county speeches, they're wide ranging. They touch on a lot of things. For everything I'm remembering, I'm probably not remembering two other things that came up. He stuck to his pillars. He talked about cooperation and partnerships. I can add, I reached out to the county this morning about the Children's Pavilion to find out if they had any sort of construction timeline. And they're working through that right now. They just found out either yesterday or the other day that they were getting the money.
16: Mm-hmm. And I imagine you'll have a lot of follow-up to all of these things. It's a lot to digest in 24 hours or less, actually.
15: It is.
16: I really appreciate you joining me today. This is Deputy Editor Jeremy Mole from the WXXI Newsroom. And this is Connections. We're going to take a short break. And when we come back, we will have Samuel King, Capitol Bureau reporter for the New York Public News Network. We'll be right back. I'm Julie Phillip, and I'm filling in for Evan Dawson on Connections Monday. 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
16: This is Connections, and I'm Julie Phillip, sitting in for Evan Dawson. And now we are moving to Albany, where lawmakers are closing out this year's session. The Assembly is wrapping up today, and the Senate finished late last night. And both chambers yesterday approved a one-year, a temporary moratorium on large data center projects. And we're going to talk about that and more with Samuel King, Capitol Bureau reporter for the New York Public News Network. And I believe we have him online now. Samuel?
18: Hi, Julie. Can you hear me?
16: I can. Hi. Welcome.
18: Oh,
16: thank
18: great.
16: You for joining
18: great.
16: Me.
18: Oh, thank you.
16: So let's talk about this temporary ban on data centers. And I don't know if you say data or data. I think we can say either one.
18: Yeah.
16: It would be the first of its kind in the country if approved. How did it come about?
18: Well, Julie, lawmakers say they're responding to concerns about constituents about data centers and their impact on the environment and utility rates. Now, the legislation does place a one-year hold on new large data center projects, so not smaller ones, but the big size ones that we've heard about in various communities across the state. It also requires an environmental impact study on data center development in the state. Developers would also be required to fund projects that benefit local communities, like infrastructure projects, once this moratorium would be lifted. Now, Assemblymember Dee Dee Barrett, she's a Hudson Valley Democrat, and she chairs the Chamber's Energy Committee. She spoke about this bill on the floor yesterday.
19: This bill is both timely and common sense. Across the state, our constituents are talking about data centers. They are worried about data centers, they are confused about data centers, and they are looking for answers about data centers.
18: Julie, lawmakers say that this moratorium will really give them a chance to examine the impact of data centers across the state. This study actually would be 18 months in some versions of the legislation. So we'll pass the moratorium, but it gives them more time to really study the issue and a potential impact.
16: So kind of puts the brakes on before things can get too far along, right? Okay, but not everybody likes this idea. There is some opposition to this idea. For instance, the president of the Genesee County Economic Development Center has called it, quote, yet another effort by the New York State Legislature to thwart home rule and local decision making. What are you seeing in terms of the opposition? What don't people like about it?
18: Yeah, there was Genesee County specifically. There's a big project that's been proposed there, but there's been a lot of boisterous opposition. Opponents of that data center have been here in Albany in recent weeks calling for this moratorium. And so several Republican lawmakers, including some Republican members from the greater Rochester area, spoke out against this moratorium yesterday. That includes Assemblymember Josh Jensen of Monroe County. He says a moratorium would hurt the state's economy.
20: And data centers are not some niche industry. They're the roads and bridges and railroads and power plants of our 21st century. They're going to be the infrastructure in which the modern economy runs. And when we place a moratorium on that infrastructure, even if for 12 months, we are sending a message to the rest of the country and the rest of the world, build that future someplace else.
16: Okay, so not everybody thinks that the breaks are a good idea, but across the country we're seeing this play out, right? So do you know where we stand? I believe if it's signed, we'd be the first in the nation. Are there others close, do you know?
18: Well, Maine passed, their legislature passed this as well, but the governor there vetoed the legislation. So they were the ones that are furthest along. More than a dozen other states are also looking at this issue. And this is sort of one thing that, you know, crosses regions and states and even political lines, just taking a look at how do you balance providing the infrastructure for the technology, like the Assemblymember Jensen was talking about, but really addressing the potential impacts on communities when it comes to the environment and it comes to power usage.
16: Right.
18: And some unions also were saying on the other side of this, Julie, saying that they wanted this, and that kind of delayed things a little bit here. And what's one reason there is a compromise, that the original legislation was a 3-year moratorium. That has been pushed back to 1 year. And as the legislative leader said, that was a compromise to try to, as you know, try to get, make everyone happy and pass the bill before things wrap up.
16: Right. So there are a lot of pros, a lot of cons. But this strikes me as something that is probably one of our not in my backyard kind of ideas.
18: Yeah, it's. Meaning like states like Virginia, you know, where I am coming from, that's a big debate there, because Northern Virginia is basically the data center capital of the world. Basically, there are just miles and miles of data centers in Northern Virginia, and that's starting to spread to other parts of the Commonwealth there. So definitely the need for the infrastructure, like you kind of, the servers need to be somewhere, but the people don't necessarily want a data center in their backyard, like you said.
16: Right. So, okay, the late budget, it really tightened the timetable for lawmakers, but a number of priorities have made it through. Can you talk about those?
18: Well, one big one was lawmakers began the process of putting a constitutional amendment before voters on redistricting. New York's constitution currently bans mid-decade redistricting, but as we've seen across the country, Republican-led states have redrawn the maps, led by Texas at the urging of President Trump. So Democrats here in New York say it's only fair that we respond. So both chambers passed the amendments that has to pass again next year before it would go to voters. And Congressman Joe Morelli from the Rochester region, of course, he is the national point person on this from Congress. And he says that it's important that New York acts.
21: We didn't start this fight, but we're going to finish it. And we'll do what we need to do. We continue to believe in independent redistricting, nonpartisan redistricting, but we're not going to do it. One state's not going to do it, and to the detriment of the people who live in the state.
16: So this would not take effect on time for the midterms, any kind of redistricting?
18: No, this would be for 2028. That's a good point. It's the primaries here in just a couple of weeks, basically. So it would definitely be too late for 2026. So this would be for the 2028 elections, but still with Congress so narrow and not really, you know, both parties not really anticipating sort of a major push either way, this will still be relevant, of course, in 2028.
16: Okay. Any other priorities that made it through in the last minute?
18: Well, there were some things that the budget did take up a lot of time, but leaders were able to pass a number of other bills, like we mentioned the data center moratorium, we mentioned redistricting. They did manage to get a lot done in the budget, including money for other cities. So definitely some things that they were able to accomplish. But on the flip side of that, the long budget this year, it was longest since 2010, the latest budget. It really squeezed the amount of time that lawmakers say anyway. It really squeezed the amount of time they had to get things passed. But, you know, Assembly Speaker Carl Hastie spoke to reporters, sort of talked to us to give his end of session assessment. And he told us that they were able to get some things passed despite that timetable.
0: I mean, I think when it's all said and done, we'll still pass a fair number of bills. I think we'll still pass over 800 bills. But yeah, the budget dominated a good part of the session. You know, our great staff, you know, we're trying to, you know, juggle members' bills versus the policy items that the governor put into the budget. So it did strain the legislature's ability to legislate.
16: Now, I did lose track. I think the budget was 7-8 weeks overdue.
18: 8 weeks.
16: 8 weeks.
18: We're
16: 8 weeks.
18: 8 weeks. I'm looking at the calendar. So
16: where they were not
18: counting the weeks.
16: They were not doing other business. They were doing the budget. What was the holdup?
18: Right.
16: What took it so long? And how does that compare to previous recent years?
18: Well, they have, all the budgets under Governor Hochul have been late, so to speak, as opposed to Governor Cuomo, except for the COVID year budgets, really made an emphasis of having an on-time budget. But the governor has used the budget process in New York, as the governors in New York have the power to do, to advance some of their policy priorities. This year, that was some of the changes to auto insurance in regards to liability and fraud prevention and things that are aimed at reducing rates for people across the state. New York has some of the highest auto rates in the country, and also sort of the rollback of the climate law deadlines. That was also very controversial and also very complicated pieces of policy. We did notice as the budget dragged on, leaders started to have some bills advance in the legislature, either the assembly or the Senate to move things along. But the governor, for her part, says that, you know, most voters don't care about late budgets. They care about the results. And she, of course, running for re-election, says she's delivering for New Yorkers.
16: Mm-hmm. And there's talk, you know, that they hope that the process will be better next year. What would that look like?
18: Well, not, you know, to quote the speaker, not having policy in the budget, as she is fond of saying here. It's fun, we kind of chuckle about it. But they feel, and to a lesser extent, that the Senate Majority Leader feel that, you know, having so much time, you know, talking about policy in the budget and not actual numbers takes away time that maybe we think should be legislated and not just part of a massive budget package that takes up a lot of time in a session. So we'll see what actually comes of that. It's been a common lament for, honestly, decades. Here in Albany, and, you know, someone who grew up in the state, I remember hearing about these things in high school and everything about late budgets and battle. So we'll see whether that will change. But
16: I mean, is that a way to kind of
18: has a lot of power,
16: kind of push policy through because you have a deadline and you have to approve a spending plan?
18: Right, exactly. Mm-hmm. You tie it to something that has to pass, and, you know, it's hard to vote down a budget. And, you know, in other states, we've seen government shutdowns. That really doesn't happen here in New York. Of course, as you know, they pass sort of extender bills, as they call it, to keep money flowing. So definitely we'll see if there'll be something different here next year.
16: So a very busy budget year meant that some things did not get addressed as the session wound to a close. What are some of those things that you had either expected or, you know, that were important to New Yorkers that didn't happen?
18: Well, one thing that it's, you know, it's not sort of, you know, the most, it kind of can be a luxury for some people, but it's ticket prices. I guess it's become a luxury. So you want to see concerts or sporting events like the Bills maybe, and, you know, ticket prices have sort of skyrocketed, especially in the secondary market. Efforts to reform that have kind of stalled again. And this year it seemed like the speaker said they basically ran out of time to sort through some of the issues that would, with the bills that would reduce fees. So they just extended the current regulations for another year. Something else that appears to have fallen by the wayside is the effort to a bill that's aimed at reducing plastic waste. That's been a perennial bill here. It came close again this year, but seems like they ran out of time for that. Also, lawmakers didn't quite address the effect of budget cuts on hundreds of thousands of New Yorkers who were covered under what's known as the essential plan. Federal cuts forced them to lose coverage. There were many people, especially Democrats here, who are urging the governor and leaders to find a way to keep the coverage for those people. But that did not happen in the budget or outside of the budget. So most people are going to have to look on the marketplace when their coverage runs out here pretty soon.
16: Okay. And a couple of other things that I know that you covered, you and your colleagues in Albany. One, the Governor Hochul was calling to eliminate some environmental review for some development projects in order to speed up some housing projects, I believe. What happened with that?
18: Well, that was part of the budget. That was another thing. It wasn't sort of, you know, there was some debate over that about what to apply it to, what sorts of projects that should apply to, and there were changes made to that along the way. That was controversial in some ways, but not as controversial as some of the other things, especially auto insurance and sort of the overall climate law rollback. So that was another part of the budget package, along with some of the immigration changes here in terms of cooperation with ICE and civil protections for people who feel that their civil rights were violated by ICE enforcement in New York.
16: So those things remain part of the budget that was passed?
18: Yes.
16: Okay. And then,
18: again, it's a big document.
16: Yes. Yeah, there's a lot in there. And you touched on auto insurance. What's the final? What does that look like now?
18: Well, they made some changes to the liability standards in terms of I spoke with Senator Jeremy Kunis from the Rochester area. Of course, he's the Senate Transportation Committee chairman, and he mentioned, you know, this is really for the punitive damages, collecting pain and suffering, trying to rein in those sorts of awards in court. And that's one thing that they did change, some of those liability standards. Also, rate increases and making sure that the state is reviewing any rate increase right now. I guess they're technically supposed to review any rate increase, but so far insurance companies in the past have been able to, if it's a 5% rate increase or less than that, they've been able to just kind of do it and the state comes in later. But now any rate increase would have to be reviewed by the state. We mentioned sort of the fraud crackdowns as well, and all of this going to reduce rates. The question is, and a lot of people have quite this question, what most people want to know is when those rates go down. That's something that remains to be seen and could take a while. It won't likely be instant, according to many experts.
16: Okay. So in large part, Governor Hochul got what she proposed in the budget regarding auto insurance.
18: Yes. For the most part. There is a couple of technical things that, you know, I would have to like read again, but she didn't get some of the liability changes she wanted, but she got most of what she wanted. And when it comes to, you know, some of the other bills, you know, we mentioned the data center moratorium and things like that. These are really now in the governor's court to sort of review or veto or suggest or request amendments to those bills. So we'll see what happens with that.
16: Right. So that is the next step. Now everything sits on her desk, correct? Like, what has to happen next and how long does she have to do all of this? What can she do?
18: Well, she has until the end of the year. And sometimes these, you know, bills come out in batches. So she'll get a few bills. So far, I think we counted there's been hundreds of bills so far that have passed both chambers and would go to the governor at some point. But again, she has until the end of the year to make a decision, again, whether to sign the law as is, veto the law, or suggest amendments. And then the legislature will come back in their next session and address those amendments that the governor had requested.
16: Okay. And I think somebody, one of your cuts in the beginning said there were 800 bills going before her to sign. Swinging back to the data center moratorium, what do you think she's going to do with that?
18: Well, she didn't commit either way this week. She typically when asked about bills that are pending, she doesn't like to comment until she's had a chance to review them. But she did mention data centers in her State of the State address early this year, and her message has been the data centers need to pay their own way when it comes to energy. So that's one focus she has, and that's somewhat addressed in this moratorium bill. And also this week, she added sort of the impact or the need for the data centers to be a benefit for a community, and saying that the status quo when it comes to data centers in New York, and, you know, can't continue. So we'll see whether, you know, she signs this bill as is, or, you know, as she has with some other legislation like medical aid and dying, request some amendments to be made that the legislature would then have to come back and consider. But we're just waiting and seeing on that. And again, she has technically until the end of the year to make a decision on that.
16: Okay. And what are you going to do with yourself now that the budget and the session is over? What's going on now?
18: Well, as we mentioned, this a couple of weeks we have primaries, so we're still going to be, you know, somewhat busy, and those hundreds of bills that we can possibly between the three of us here.
16: No rest for the wicked, Samuel.
18: Jimmy Bielkind and John Campbell cover all of them this session, so we'll be looking at those as well.
16: Okay. Well, thank you, Samuel King, Capitol Bureau reporter for the New York Public News Network, for joining me this afternoon. Have a great weekend.
18: Thank you.
16: Take a little break at least. All right. This is Connections. And in our final connection, we are going to talk about a new festival that ties together music, history, and voice to explore the concept of freedom in America. We're going to have Christine Radarsky, historian for Monroe County and Rochester, Eric Townell, artistic director for the Rochester Oratorio Society, and operatic soprano and music teacher Xiah Ivy coming in just a few minutes. We're taking a break now. We'll be right back. Hi, I'm Julie Phillip, and I'm filling in for Evan Dawson on Connections Monday. 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That and more coming up on the next Connections.
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16: And this is Connections. I'm Julie Phillips, sitting in for Evan Dawson. And today, this afternoon, we are talking about a new festival in celebration of our country's 250th birthday. We are bringing in Christine Radarsky, who is historian for Rochester and Monroe County. We have Eric Townell. I always want to put a W in there and call you Townwell. I don't know why. Artistic director of the Rochester Oratorio Society. And we have Xiah. I've been saying Xiah. Her name is Xiah Ivy. My apologies. Operatic soprano and music teacher. Thank you all for joining me for this section of Connections to talk about this festival. The festival is being put on, sponsored by the Rochester Oratorio Society. So before we get into the festival itself, I'm wondering if you could just tell us a little bit about the society for listeners who are not familiar with it.
3: Sure. We,

0: We try to sing out the best values of our, the best qualities of our community through the music that we perform. And we perform many concerts in a year. Some of them are large choral concerts with about 140 singers. And then we have a small group that sings for private events and civic celebrations and that sort of thing. And then we produce a lot of multicultural type of recitals and panel discussions and everything throughout the year so that we really celebrate Rochester and its culture and its history and find new friends everywhere we can.
1: Okay. And the festival, I presume, is an extension. You have a concert series called Arts Conexión. So even before we get to the festival, talk some background on the
0: sure.
1: series.
0: Sure. Arts Connections is a way for ROS to celebrate some of the more diverse elements of our community. You know, creators, performers, artists of color who have created such a wonderful body of work in our own community, but whose work hasn't been celebrated in perhaps the way it should have and doesn't necessarily fit on our concert series with 140 of our best friends plus the symphony orchestra. And so they're smaller format recitals, but also ensemble music and multimedia. Sometimes it's spoken word dance and then projections or other visual elements and things that make the art form more familiar and brings it really to relevant life for everybody.
1: Engaging. Okay. So tell me why we have Christine and Xeya here today.
0: Well, because, you know, these are all avenues in for people who aren't familiar with the Oratorio Society to become our new friends. You know, just to find their way into appreciating what we do and the artistic service we offer to the community for 8 decades. And that can be through our local history. You know, here we're celebrating two incredible statesmen who come from Rochester that, you know, not many communities can boast of their presence. And then you know, our continuing contribution to national music history through the Harlem Renaissance.
1: We'll get into the specifics of the festival in a little bit. I think people are going to get a little confused if we get too far ahead of ourselves.
0: Sure.
1: So the festival is called America at 250, The Journey to Freedom. Mm-hmm. It's going to take place over several days later this month. Before we get into the specifics of each day, talk about how the idea for the festival originated.
0: Well, Arts Connections is that celebration that we've had now for 3 or 4 years. And that was my concept to bring different elements of our history and our culture all together in a way that people would not have connected them in other ways. Some spoken word or, you know, background information informed by the music and by the creators of every background that make Rochester such a rich place to live.
1: Is this the first festival you've done?
0: No.
1: We've had
0: a mini festival for Arts Connections in the
1: past.
0: Lots
1: of mini festivals, but this one is centered around the birthday.
0: That's correct. And our local history and culture.
1: Okay, great. Okay. So again, it's called America at 250, The Journey to Freedom. And the press release talks about the evolving story of freedom in America. How did you land on that? This may be an obvious question. How did you land on that at this time as a backbone of the festival, the sense that American freedom is not a done deal or a finished product?
0: That's right. This celebrates the process of freedom. It's a journey to freedom. And so we looked at what other performing arts organizations are doing for this kind of celebration. And it's very typical celebratory fare. Perhaps it's service anthems or patriotic favorites or something more familiar to people. But then, you know, thinking about our first name being Rochester, what makes it unique to us and what makes our people, you know, celebrate their role in this history? And it's very closely connected, as it turns out, through the two individuals that we'll be discussing and through the cultural history that developed in this area or passed through Rochester on its way to big things in the Harlem Renaissance. You know, our venues here were important breeding ground and cultivating grounds for music history.
1: Okay, so let's bring in our other guest because you're sitting over here so quietly. We have Christine Radarski, who is historian for Rochester and Monroe County, and Xeya Ivy, an operatic soprano and music teacher. Thank you for being here. Could you each talk about your role in this festival? Why don't we start with you, Xeya?
2: So I'm doing a vocal recital of Harlem Renaissance music. Kevin Nisch will be accompanying me. I feel like, you know, especially around this time of year, you know, June.

0: 17th coming up. We're highlighting, you know, the Black voice for a long time now. And I mean, obviously things have progressed, but, you know, there's still a ways to go. There's been a lot of Black struggle, like Black racism and segregation. So the Harlem Renaissance really gave Black people, you know, a voice to, you know, tell their stories about their struggles and the, you know, the inequalities that they've gone through in America. You know, it's not just, you know, this, you know, I think about the poem, you know, I Hear America, Walt Whitman. He kind of, you know, portrayed this positive, you know, version of America about, you know, unity. Whereas, you know, Langston Hughes, who's a major voice in the Harlem Renaissance, his I, too, Sing America, which is one of the pieces I'll be singing, actually, which he collaborated with Black composer Margaret Bonds. It was sort of a response to Walt Whitman's poem, you know, being like, hey, that's not the full picture here. You know, there's a whole community, you know, community being Black people that don't have that same reality because of the color of our skin.
1: Right.
0: So I felt like that was really important to, you know, highlight, you know, the Black experience and what we've, you know, we've been through and how, and the progress we've made, but how, you know, there's still a ways to go.
1: It's still evolving. How does it make you feel when you're singing these pieces?
0: You know, I feel very empowered, you know, as, you know, a Black woman, because not only from a racial standpoint, but from also a gender standpoint, you know, Black women, you know, we've been the most marginalized. You know, it's a double-edged sword. So I feel proud to, you know, be able to, you know, kind of be a voice, you know, be one of the voices, you know, sharing the stories of, you know, the past, you know, present, and then, you know, future of where things could go.
1: Through music. Did you ever, you know, when you wanted to become a singer, an operatic soprano, did you ever think about how this could have an impact? Like, was it the music, or were you interested in being someone who looks at the struggle and the inspiring people with your music?
0: To be honest, when I was, like, you know, younger, I didn't have, you know, the evolved, you know, mindset of, like, oh, the history of, like, how hard it, you know, because Black opera singers, they didn't even come to the forefront until, you know, around this time of the Harlem Renaissance, 1920s, 30s, and so on. So when I was younger and being a singer, it wasn't quite developed in my mind yet. But as I've gotten older and learned about, you know, how hard it really took for Black women to have a voice in the entertainment world, it became that much more important. And, you know, we've come a long ways. You know, there's lots of great Black opera singers out there now, like, you know, Janine DeBeek, Pretty Yenda, you know. We have, you know, Black faces in opera now, but, you know, again.
1: Right, right. Good. Well, thank you very much. And now we're going to go to Christine Radarski and talk about, you're the historian for Rochester and Monroe County, and 250 years and Rochester's role in it. I'm guessing that that's part of your role is to bring that in. So why don't you explain how you are involved in this festival?
2: Exactly. Of course, with this being the 250th anniversary of our country, I've been highly involved. And I'll just put a plug in. We're actually opening a major exhibit at the Central Library this evening. So 5 to 8, if anyone wants to stop by. But yes, you know, as the local historian, I'm also a historian of reform movements. And so that's one of the things that makes me so excited about this partnership and my involvement in this. The United States is not perfect. It's never been perfect, right? But we have these ideals that our founders laid out for us. And especially here in Rochester, folks have been working to live up to those ideals over the years. And it is still in progress, but it is very much something that is community-based, locally-based. And so my role in the festival is that I will be giving a talk with my colleague, Mary Jo Lanfear, who's the historian for the town of Brighton. And we will be talking about William Claude Bloss and Austin Stewart. And these are two of Rochester's earliest abolitionists. You know, everyone knows Frederick Douglass's name, but there were a lot of other folks working here in Rochester. And one of the things that I like about talking about these two individuals at the same time is we've got a black man in Austin Stewart and a white man in William Bloss. And it really helps to show in this divisive world we're living in right now what can happen when you can build bridges between people of different races, different cultures, different age groups. You know, so I think that's really important. And Rochester was so important in even the earliest abolitionist movement. We tend to talk about it more in the terms of Frederick Douglass, mm-hmm. but he didn't come here until 1847. Austin Stewart was in Rochester by 1814, and you know, already starting to talk about these issues. Same thing with William Claude Bloss. New York State did not emancipate its enslaved people until 1827. Austin Stewart was enslaved at birth in Virginia. He was brought here with his enslaver and lived enslaved in New York State until he took his own freedom in 1814. And you know, he educated himself. He tried to use the legal system. He advocated for his own freedom. And when he was able to take that freedom, he came to Rochester and he became a leader here, helping other people who had escaped slavery, who were looking to build a new life in Rochester. He operated a meat market and a grocery store. He opened a school for African American children. And he also, something that I'm very interested in, when New York State finally did emancipate the last of the enslaved people, he gave the speech here in Rochester on July 5th. The day after Independence Day, celebrating that. So there's just so much we can talk about here, and I love to make these connections.
1: So I'm curious, you know, why are these lesser known names? These sound like really interesting, amazing people.
2: Why are they not as known? Well, you know, I think Rochester so embraces its connection with Frederick Douglass, as it should. I think in some ways that has overshadowed some of these other people, though. There has been an effort more recently to recognize Austin Stewart. You know, we've got the new Austin Stewart Plaza that the city named after him. So we're starting to make some inroads
1: here. Dig into the archives a little bit more. We have a few minutes left, so let's walk through each day of the festival. The first day is Wednesday, June 24th. What's happening?
3: Right at the Brighton Public Library, 6:15 p.m., free of charge. Until 7:30, Christine Radarsky and Mary Jo Lanfear will be speaking about these two pivotal figures in our history, and that is Austin Stewart and William Clough Bloss, and their role in forming really everything about abolition, but also temperance and also universal suffrage. You know, these values that are very much alive in our community today. So that's the Wednesday.
1: Okay. And then we have, and that's free. People
3: free
1: can just show up.
3: Brighton
1: Do they
3: Public
1: need to
3: library.
1: Register or anything? You just show up at the library.
3: Show up at the library.
1: Okay. And then we have Thursday, the next day, June 25th. What's happening that day?
3: That is a solo vocal recital by our artist, Xaya Ivey, and Dr. Kevin Nitsch, performing music of the Harlem Renaissance and beyond. So that shows how Rochester had a pivotal role in helping promote and create the music and the tradition that became some of the most important in our history, music of the Harlem Renaissance. And then we get a large community chorus together. Really, these are all choristers starting
1: But this is not Thursday.
3: No, that's Thursday.
1: So you're going to take a break on Friday and Saturday, right? So the Thursday one, again, where is it? And
3: Thursday is at the Rochester Academy of Medicine. Time is 7:30, I believe.
1: And the Rochester Academy, that's on East, is
3: East
1: that
3: Avenue.
1: On East
3: right.
1: Avenue.
3: Mm-hmm.
1: And so the time is
0: 7.
3: 7.
1: 7.
3: 7. 7.
1: And
3: yeah.
1: You can just show up.
3: Yes.
1: Again,
3: yes.
1: And it's free.
0: Yes.
1: And it's a beautiful venue to hear a beautiful voice, I'm sure. So that's very nice. Okay, then Friday, Saturday, we take a break from the festival, and Sunday. No, we don't.
3: We're rehearsing.
1: Oh,
3: that's
1: okay.
3: What
1: you doing. Guys don't take a break.
3: Right. We prepare because we have a little concert on Sunday. And we will be singing music of Randall Thompson called Testament of Freedom. That's Thomas Jefferson texts, we'll be singing We Are on Native Land by Brent Michael Davids. He's a Stockbridge Munsee composer, an internationally famous composer. He wrote the music that's in the creation myth video at Gananoque. Many people have seen that. Brent is a major figure, and we did a U.S. premiere of his piece called We Are on Native Land, and we will be reprising that during this festival. And the performance is Sunday, June 28th, and the time is I believe 3 p.m., but it's all on our website at Christ Clarion Church in Pittsford.
1: Okay.
3: So also
1: and this
3: free
1: is
3: of
1: a
3: charge.
1: Large choir. This is a large bigger choir. Group. Yes. How big are we talking?
3: About 50 voices. Okay. And it'll be our small ensemble that performs community events, plus a lot of others who join us just for the experience of singing. And you can still join that choir. So we hope people will come out and sing.
1: Okay. Thank you very much. Again, our festival is called America at 250, The Journey to Freedom. It's happening Wednesday, June 24th, Thursday, June 25th, Sunday, June 28th. And again, where can people find information?
3: www.rossings.org.
1: All right. And I want to thank my guests, Christine Radarsky, historian for Rochester and Monroe County, Eric Townell, artistic director of the Rochester Oratorio Society, and Exea Ivy, operatic soprano and music teacher, for joining me today. I appreciate it. And thank you to our producers and our listeners. Have a wonderful weekend.

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5: The planet Venus is not a friendly place, but could there be life there up in its clouds? I'm Ira Flatow, and this is Science Friday. Sarah Seeger believes that there may be life in the clouds of Venus, a planet with a very hostile environment. But she and a team of researchers are defying the experts and are planning a series of space missions to sample those clouds.
6: They're so biased against the even hint of an idea that there could be life in concentrated sulfuric acid. People are very, very resistant to this.
5: Plus, we'll talk with a molecular biologist about the current Ebola outbreak and how we've failed to learn the lessons of COVID.
7: I think we are all getting it wrong after COVID-19. We went back to do business as usual.
5: All coming up after the break. Stay with us.
8: Live from NPR News, I'm Lakshmi Singh. After a marathon 18-hour vote, the Senate has passed a bill providing nearly $70 billion in immigration enforcement funding. NPR's Barbara Sprunt reports the vote showcased some divisions among Republicans.
9: The bill provides roughly $70 billion for immigration enforcement. Alaska Senator Lisa Murkowski was the only Republican who voted no. Many amendments proposed during the Voterama were focused on the Trump administration's proposal to create an anti-weaponization fund to pay out supporters who claim they've been wronged by the government. The fund drew bipartisan criticism, but all amendments to block the fund were defeated. A handful of Republicans joined Senate Democrats in voting to prevent construction of President Trump's ballroom, and the package now heads to the House, which could take it up as early as Monday. Barbara Sprunt, NPR News, The Capitol.
8: Doug High is a political strategist and former communications director for the Republican National Committee. He says despite criticisms Trump faced from his own party, it was not surprising to see Republicans ultimately close ranks behind him.
10: Every time for 10 years now, there's been some sort of vote like this, Republicans have supported the president. And typically, members of a party support their incumbent president. And with Donald Trump using every bit of leverage that he has, it shouldn't be any surprise that these votes continue to either pass in Trump's favor or fail in Trump's favor.
8: Doug High on NPR's Morning Edition. A federal judge has ruled against administration policies that make it more difficult for immigrants from dozens of countries to enter and stay in the U.S. U.S. District Chief Judge John McConnell Jr. says the policy, quote, threw the lives of countless immigrants living in the United States into indeterminate legal limbo. The policies came into force after two National Guard members were allegedly shot by an Afghan citizen last year. State Department's accusing Britain of having a so-called two-tier policing system that is prejudiced against white people. In a post on X, the Trump administration referenced the case of a British teenager who was handcuffed by police as he lay dying NPR's Fatima Al-Kassab reports.
11: In a post on X, the Trump administration said ideological conditioning and two-tiered policing are glaring symptoms of civilizational decline. Right-wing British politicians have repeatedly alleged Britain has a so-called two-tiered policing system where people of colour get treated better than white people after the murder of 18-year-old student Henry Novak, whose wrongful arrest in his dying moments sparked outrage and riots across Britain. Novak, who was white, was arrested after his attacker, who is Sikh, lied to police and accused Novak of racial abuse.
8: That's Fatima Al-Kassab reporting from London. This is NPR News. The World Health Organization and Africa CDC have launched a plan to respond to the ongoing Ebola outbreak in the center of the continent. NPR's Jonathan Lambert reports they're aiming to raise more than $500 million to fund the plan.
12: It's been 3 weeks since the WHO declared the Ebola outbreak an international health emergency. It's already one of the largest ever and shows no signs of slowing down. WHO Director General Tedros Adhanom Ghebreyesus says the plan focuses on strengthening every stage of the response.
13: Surveillance must lead quickly to testing. Testing must trigger isolation and care. Infection prevention must protect health workers and patients. And community engagement must be continuous, grounded in trust, and responsive to concerns.
12: Officials say the response will cost $518 million through November. So far, they've only gotten pledges of a bit more than half that from countries, NGOs, and philanthropies. Jonathan Lambert, NPR News.
8: Reuters reports President Trump said today he has a meeting scheduled with artificial intelligence companies at the White House, adding that it might happen, quote, maybe next week. The U.S. economy coming off a surprisingly strong month in job growth. The Labor Department reporting that employers added 172,000 jobs in May. That's about double what was initially projected. The unemployment rate steady at 4.3%. In the wake of today's numbers from the Labor Department and higher inflation, the Fed may continue to resist lowering interest rates. It's NPR News.
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17: This is Science Friday. I'm Flora Lichtman. Later in the hour, investigating the possibility of life on other worlds, like Venus. But first, the current Ebola outbreak in the Democratic Republic of the Congo and neighboring Uganda is caused by the Bundibugyo virus. There's no specific treatment or vaccine for this strain, unlike the more common Zaire strain, which caused the 2014 outbreak. Here to give us an update and put the news in context is Dr. Christian Happy. He's a molecular biologist who has dedicated his career to improving genomic sequencing capabilities and virus monitoring across the continent of Africa. Dr. Happy is a distinguished professor at Redeemer's University and runs the Institute of Genomics and Global Health in Nigeria. Welcome to Science Friday. Thank you for being here.
18: Thank you.
17: So I want to start with the Bundibugyo virus. What's different about it compared to this Zaire strain?
18: The Bundibugyo virus or strain of Ebola is different from the Zaire strain simply because it has diverged. It has evolved, it has followed a different evolutionary path. And for that reason, the virus is quite divergent from the Zaire strain. And that divergence actually creates its own challenge because diagnostics, vaccines, and drugs are often very strain specific because they are targeting some very specific epitopes in any virus. And because the Bundibugyo virus has not been studied extensively, that is a reason why now we want to use this outbreak in order to not only sequence the virus, but actually leverage the data that will be coming from the outbreak to develop the necessary countermeasures. And these countermeasures are our drugs, vaccines, and diagnostics.
17: Had it not been sequenced before?
18: Not really. I think, you know, when we had our last outbreak, when the Bujumbura outbreak, occurred, I think that was probably 2007, there were, at that time, genomic sequencing was not really at the stage where it is now. It was a technology that was in infancy, and at that time, we didn't have the capability to actually to generate the data through genome sequencing. And between 2007 and now, a lot has changed, and we really want to take advantage of it now to study this virus in a way that wasn't done before in order to develop the countermeasures, as I mentioned before.
17: Why hasn't there been as much research into this strain?
18: Simply because there is, the global health community in general, and then the governments in Africa in particular have not really invested in surveillance. If we had intentionally invested in doing, to do viral disease surveillances or to do pathogen genomic surveillance, we could have probably come across, the virus, sequenced it, and then eventually today we wouldn't have been in the situation where we are. So clearly, it's simply because there have really not been intentional investment on disease surveillance using a genomic approach.
17: I mean, that is exactly your thing, right? Genomic surveillance.
18: Correct.
17: I want to talk a little bit about the Sentinel project. You co-created this early warning pathogen detection network called Sentinel, along with Dr. Pardis Sabeti of the Broad Institute of MIT. Talk to me about Sentinel and talk to me about your role in this outbreak.
18: The Sentinel system is an early warning system for pandemic preemption and response. It is that system that we invented and started implementing in 2014 to change the way we respond to disease outbreak. And in 2014, we tested and pressure tested and validated the Sentinel system.
17: And 2014 was another Ebola outbreak.
18: That was when we had the largest Ebola outbreak ever. And that was in West Africa.
17: Yes.
18: And the Sentinel system is built on three major pillars. The first pillar is detect. So which is basically detection in near real time of known and unknown pathogens. And eventually developing tools to detect pathogen very quickly and share this information with national public health authorities. The second pillar is connect. That is basically making sure the information is available in near real time to policymakers and people across the decision-making chain so that they can use those information to make targeted and very coordinated intervention to respond to outbreak. Because we've realized that, you need two major things to contain an outbreak. One is speed, second is accuracy. And then the third pillar is empower. Pretty much that is empowering all the actors that are involved in disease surveillance and in outbreak response in a way that everybody across the value chain is empowered, and then they can actually use and we can coordinate the response in a way that from grassroots to the top, everybody is involved and everybody feels concerned. The Sentinel system actually demonstrated its ability and its capability in 2014. For the first time, we were sequencing the genome of Ebola in West Africa and in Africa. We had an outbreak that started in Lagos, in a city with 23 million people, in a country of 230 million people. We deployed Sentinel, we work with public health authorities in Nigeria, and we showed that, we could control that outbreak in a very spectacular way. Nigeria actually, was able to contain the Ebola outbreak in 93 days with only 20 cases and 8 deaths. That was the first demonstration of the power and the firepower behind the Sentinel program. And then we went further, in subsequent years to contain local outbreaks. I can give you the instance of a situation whereby in the southern part of Nigeria, for instance, within 2 weeks, 179 children died of a mysterious disease in court. A lot of the tests that they did locally proved negative. The Nigeria Center for Disease Control sent 20 samples in our lab, and in 72 hours, we established that it was yellow fever. But then this yellow fever that was killing children of school age was different from the ones that have been circulating in Nigeria for the past 94 years. And within 10 days, that outbreak was contained, saving thousands of lives. The Sentinel system proved that it worked. It proved that it was efficient, and it proved that it can contain disease outbreak in a very spectacular way at each time when we deployed it.
17: So with this outbreak, was early detection a challenge? I mean, I've read, and I'd like your take on this, that the virus was possibly circulating for months before it was detected.
18: Yeah.
17: Is that your assessment, and what happened?
18: Yes. Yeah, but, I mean, the early detection was a challenge. You also remember that this outbreak started in a place called Ituri. Ituri is a place where there's almost or virtually no government. The place is governed by armed groups, you know, militias that are all controlling mineral resources. So I think when an outbreak starts in such a place where there's virtually no government presence, who reports what? And then who actually takes the necessary measures to actually put that under control? That's what happened. But then it's been circulating. But eventually, when it got to places where, you know, in Bunia, for instance, where there could be government presence, then you could see the governments of the country responding. I mean, the unfortunate part for this outbreak, it started in a place where there's really no governance, and then where the challenge for organizing, you know, a response to it was obvious.
17: Mm. You know, I've heard you say that stories of Africa are often spoken out of Africa by people that don't know Africa and don't understand what Africa is all about.
18: Yeah.
17: What do you think the West is getting wrong about this current outbreak?
18: Well, I don't think it is about the West getting something wrong about the current outbreak. I think we are all getting it wrong. Both the West and Africa are actually getting it wrong about the current outbreak. What we got it wrong about the current outbreak is the fact that after SARS-CoV-2 or after COVID-19, we went back to sleep on our laurels. We went back to do business as usual. We did not learn from COVID-19, or whether we learned, but we refused to apply the lessons learned from COVID-19, which was basically understanding that we need to continue to intentionally do disease surveillance. We need to cooperate and work together. We need to ensure that we share information. We need to understand that we have to be very intentional in investing in research and development and accelerate processes related to research and development, and accelerate processes related to vaccine, drugs, and diagnostic development. We fail to understand that we need to put in place or strengthen the health system in places that are hard to reach, like the DRC and then other places in Africa. We fail to understand that an outbreak anywhere in the world should be considered as an outbreak all over the world, because an outbreak that starts anywhere can reach the marketplaces within 48 hours. These are the failures that we all, you know, should assume. So it is not the responsibility of the West. It is not the responsibility of, I mean, solely responsibility of the countries where this does happen. As a global and health community and as a people, you know, we have failed to learn from COVID-19, and we might end up paying the heavy price for it.
17: I mean, speaking of resting on our laurels, are there other pathogens like Bundibugyo that public health officials should be paying attention to right now, even though they're not an emergency right now?
18: There are definitely probably many other pathogens that we don't even know about that may be even more dangerous than Bundibugyo. But yet, if we're out there doing surveillance, we should be able to discover them before they get to us. The reality is that we keep, as human, encroaching into nature as well. And because these are existing in nature, they have co-evolved with us over centuries. They are out there, but we don't really know much about. But then we should have a system. We should establish a system where we are sharing information, where we are working together, where when you share information, you are not discriminated against, you are not stigmatized against. So we need to actually just keep working together and continue to do the surveillance, because nature on its own is a big laboratory, and we have to rather to be very intentional, you know, about studying nature and understanding what is circulating in nature, and try to see how we can learn from those experiments to actually prepare better for potential disease outbreaks in the future. There are several studies and several simulations that have said that in the next 10 years, the world will experience another major pandemic with an increased number of deaths. But then the question is, are we preparing for it?
17: I have to take a quick break, but I'd like to ask you about your path and what drives you when we come back. Are you okay with that?
18: Sure.
17: This is Science Friday from WNYC Studios.

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1: Clouds will be on the increase for tonight with a southwesterly breeze. There will be a couple of spotty showers developing after midnight. The overnight low temperature only into the middle and upper 60s. For WXXI News, I'm meteorologist Josh Nichols.
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0: This is Science Friday. I'm Flora Lichtman. I'm talking with Dr. Christian Happy, a molecular biologist studying infectious disease. He runs the Institute of Genomics and Global Health at Redeemer's University in Nigeria. I have heard you say that you look at pathogens circulating in Africa as an opportunity in disguise. Talk me through that idea.
1: Yeah, absolutely. I keep saying that God has blessed Africa not only with mineral resources, God has blessed Africa with a very powerful biodiversity. As part of the powerful biodiversity that Africa is endowed with are the pathogens. And these pathogens, we shouldn't just take these pathogens as just challenges. They are opportunities in disguise because they offer a unique opportunity for Africa to study them. And then from the use the data from the studies of those pathogens to create the next generation diagnostics, next generation vaccines, and next generation drugs. And these could be knowledge that Africa can share with the rest of the world. These are knowledge that are patentable, and these are also knowledge that can result into products that Africa actually can not only use for its own health sovereignty, not only for its own health security, but also to use to ensure global health security. That's where the opportunity is.
0: I mean, this seems key to your mission, right? Health sovereignty, self-determination, self-reliance.
1: Yeah.
0: How does the colonial legacy in Africa influence the way that you think about building science capacity in Africa?
1: Well, I do think that the colonial legacy in Africa has affected the continent very negatively. But again, I want to be very clear. I don't think that the fact that it has affected us negatively, it is a full and sole responsibility for those that colonized Africans. The question that we should be asking today is that how much have the African countries done themselves to free themselves from the colonial mind and the colonial mindset? How much have African countries done themselves to unite against the challenges that they do have? Africa will never evolve and Africa will not take off if we do not ensure our own sovereignty. That's what we need on the continent of Africa. We need to be very critical about it. I think we talk a lot of talks in Africa, but we walk a little bit. I think we should stop talking, let's act more, and then let's show the rest of the world that we can actually do things.
0: Colleagues of yours have described you as a force of nature. Is that how you self-identify?
1: I'm not sure that I self-identify. That's the way people see me, but I don't think I self-identify as a force of nature. Colleagues of mine find that, you know, I don't stop in front of any challenge. Let me put it this way. I don't take no for an answer. I have a very strong opinion and I believe strongly into certain things. And I believe that once you believe in something, you got to work hard to demonstrate that actually that belief is real and it's correct. I mean, any obstacle that you actually come across, you use that obstacle as a stepping stone actually to move higher. That's a bit of what characterized me, where each obstacle actually make me more determined. I think people that know me very well, they will tell you that the best way to slow me is actually not to put any obstacle in front of me, because then I think it's easy. But then if you put obstacle, then actually you basically catalyze, you actually just make the best out of me.
0: Would you be willing to share a little bit of your personal story, like how you grew up and how you found your way to molecular biology?
1: Oh, yeah. I grew up in Cameroon, a very rural place in Cameroon, in a place where there was a lot of malaria as a disease. I lost a lot of friends when we were young because of malaria. But then I was one of those survivors. And I do believe that at the age of somewhere around 8, 9, I suffered one of the worst bouts of malaria that I've ever suffered. I was so sick, I couldn't stand, I tell you. And my mom carried me in her back and took me to the hospital. It was run by Catholic nuns. And I met one of the nuns was a doctor, and then she diagnosed me for malaria. And then I was given an injection. Which was quinine at the time. But my mother, you know, carried me on her back and then taking me back home, you know, got to a point and then she was tired. And she said, well, she need to rest her back. Of course, she put me down. I couldn't stand. And then I was leaning against a tree. And I remember sitting down and I asked my mom, why am I this ill? And she said, well, the doctor said you had malaria. And I told my mom, why is it that there's no cure or something that will prevent from people from having this disease? And my mom told me, I don't know. And I remember telling her immediately that, mom, when I grow up, if this disease is still on, I will find a cure for it. That was what I told my mom at that age of 8, 9. A few years later, I saw a poster of James Watson and Francis Crick. These were the two people that discovered the DNA molecule. And my biology teacher was telling us that these are two biochemists. They discovered the structure of the DNA. The DNA is the most powerful molecule that exists. That DNA is a molecule of life. I could connect at that point what the molecule of life is and the malaria parasite. I actually grew up chasing that malaria parasite. I decided to become a biochemist. I studied biochemistry, and then when I graduated with flying colors and looked for a master's degree program where they were studying malaria parasite. I actually went to school at the University of Ibadan in Nigeria because there was a master's degree program that was studying biochemistry applied to malaria. And eventually, after graduating my master's degree program, I ended up at Harvard working on the malaria parasite, you know, trying to understand the genetic makeup of this parasite and try to see how you could use that genetic makeup to actually eliminate and kill that parasite. That is how I end up doing molecular biology and genomics, simply because I was chasing a foe called malaria.
0: It seems like you've only expanded your goal set. I mean, what would it take for you to feel like, okay, I've done it, I can rest?
1: I think we are building a strong base. We're building a critical mass of young Africans. We now built an institute, which is definitely one of them. It is the biggest genomic platform in Africa. So I think it is part of the journey where now the young Africans will have a platform where they can express their God-given talent. We've been able to train over 3,000 young African scientists across 53 of the 54 African countries. The question is that number enough? The answer is no. We need to do way more than that. Now, we also need to ensure that we have resources that will enable young Africans to do research where they can actually leverage, you know, the platform that we've established to develop the next generation vaccines, the next generation diagnostics, the next generation drugs. So I think once we've already have fully established this platform and then we see the young Africans taking over, we will eventually take our rest and take a bow.
0: Yeah, creating a system so that any kid with a dream of curing a disease can have the resources to do it.
1: Absolutely.
0: Dr. Christian Happy is a distinguished professor and director of the Institute of Genomics and Global Health at Redeemer's University in Nigeria. Thank you so much for joining me today.
1: Thank you very much. It's a pleasure. It was a pleasure being on this program.
0: It was my pleasure. Thank you.
1: Thank you.
2: Dr. Sarah Seeger has made a career out of looking for signs of life in outer space, searching for exoplanets thousands of light years away. But now Dr. Seeger has come home, sort of. She has turned her attention to our neighbor, the planet Venus. At first, it would seem like an unlikely place to look for life. Its surface temperature is hot enough to melt lead. It has a smothering carbon dioxide atmosphere, all topped off with sulfuric acid clouds. But Dr. Seeger thinks it might be possible for some form of life to survive there, not on the planet's surface, but up in those clouds. Dr. Sarah Seeger is an astrophysicist, planetary scientist at MIT, and part of a team leading a proposed series of missions to Venus to sample those clouds for evidence of life. Welcome back to Science Friday.
3: Thanks, Sarah.
2: You know, when I list the conditions on Venus, life doesn't seem likely. The idea that life might exist in the clouds there, where does that come from and why are you hopeful about that?
3: Well, first, the way you listed what it's like in the Venus atmosphere, it doesn't sound too friendly to me either. So, yes. Well, when we think about what life requires, if we want to truly boil down to the fundamentals, there's just a few things. One is temperature. The right temperature for covalent bonds, so complex molecules of the kind life needs to use, can form. The second is energy. And of course, there's energy from the sun on Venus. And the third is a liquid environment, liquid so that chemical reactions can happen. So if you just boil it down to that, Venus does have what we require. And although the surface, as you pointed out, is so hot, hot enough to melt lead, just like here on Earth, if you hike up a mountain or go in an airplane, it gets colder and colder as you go above the surface. And the cloud layers with the liquid are the right temperature for life. And this is why over half a century ago, Carl Sagan first put out the idea, based on these fundamentals, that perhaps there could be life in the clouds of Venus.
2: How would that life form be? Would it be the kind of life we have here on Earth?
3: Well, at the very basics, first of all, if there is any life in the Venus clouds, it's incredibly primitive. We don't, you know, have evidence for it. Not yet anyway, but think about like the most primitive type of like single cell type of life possible. So first of all, it would be like that. Secondly, is it like Earth-like life? No, because our Earth life cannot survive in sulfuric acid. Specifically, our DNA is rapidly destroyed. So if there is life there, it's going to be incredibly primitive in the cloud particles, and it has to have a different biological makeup than Earth life.
2: Now, how would you know that life exists there?
3: Well, we don't know if life exists there. And this is like the billion-dollar question that everyone has of how do we know if there's life anywhere? And at the moment, what scientists are doing is they draw a dividing line in chemistry. And on one side of the line are the kinds of basic molecules that nature provides, like from photochemistry or from volcanoes or minerals or just chemicals that are just present. And on the other side of that line are incredibly complex molecules, so complex that we think only life could make the molecules. And therefore, one of the main ideas is if we can find complex molecules, we can infer the presence of life. The only problem is, where do you draw that line? And also that line keeps changing.
2: Is it possible to sort of experiment to create the kind of life you might see in those clouds?
3: Well, I would say yes and no. I mean, if you think about it, people are trying to create life on Earth in the lab, like life that may have arisen here on Earth first early on in water, and scientists still haven't been successful at that, although they've been successful in many separate areas in the formation and origin of life. So we can repeat those same experiments. Like, for example, here on Earth in the laboratory, people take lipids, like fats with heads, like polar head groups, and they put those in water to try to form little compartments, vesicles. We can't say primitive cell membrane, but that's to get the idea, like little tiny spherical vesicles, you know, because all of our life has compartments. So we can copy some of those ideas, and we can try to find materials that are stable in concentrated sulfuric acid, what the Venus clouds are made of, and we have done that.
2: Tell me about that. What do you mean you have done that?
3: Well, in this case, I'd like to give credit to Daniel Dzhistovich, who was the lead author on this work, part of Jack Szostak's group. And they took some lipids with polar heads. So these are simple, like, you know, chains of carbon atoms and about 10 or 12 long. And you put them in water and they point their polar head outward. And their tails, like, don't like water. They're hydrophobic and those point inwards. And so then the geometry self-arranges to like a little spherical vesicle. And my team at MIT has repeated this experiment with using different lipids also. Well, some of these lipids are stable in concentrated sulfuric acid, and they also join together and make these little tiny vesicles, which you subsequently look at them under the microscope and you see these little spheres.
2: So you've had to start up basically your own biology or biochemistry research group to look at this.
3: Yes, I definitely have, because people traditionally are so, maybe naturally so, but they're so biased against the even hint of an idea that there could be life in concentrated sulfuric acid. People are very, very resistant to this.
2: Well, tell me how life could survive in concentrated sulfuric acid.
3: Well, we certainly don't have all the answers. So we're starting from something way simpler than life itself and just the biomolecular building blocks. So for example, we took our 20 biogenic amino acids and we have put those in concentrated sulfuric acid. And we found, with one exception, that all of them are stable. Some of them are chemically modified, but the rest are stable. And that's the kind of thing, if we talk about it in a scientific community, people will be like, well, that's interesting. That is astonishing. But how is that helpful? We need to think about amino acids joined together to form peptides. Then we can study peptides in concentrated sulfuric acid. And that's an ongoing project right now where we're definitely finding that, you know, although some of them break down, we are definitely finding variants that are stable.
2: Mm-hmm. What about the information carrying parts of life, the molecules like DNA or RNA, would they survive in those clouds?
3: Our DNA and RNA cannot survive in the clouds. You know, there's this really well-known experiment. People can Google it, sugar in concentrated sulfuric acid. If you put sugar in concentrated sulfuric acid, wow, it turns black, it gets really hot, and then this kind of snake of dried out carbon starts growing, like above the edges of the container that you mixed everything in. So our DNA has sugar, our DNA cannot survive. But what I set out to do with my team is to come up with a DNA-like molecule. So not our DNA, but swapping out parts. Because I want to convince you, Ira, and the listeners and everybody that there may, you know, may not be this kind of swapped out DNA, but it could be another kind, just to prove that complex information carrying molecules could be stable in concentrated sulfuric acid. Well, I'm really pleased to tell you that we have a milestone in this direction. And thanks to my colleague, Anish Petkowski, we have come up with a molecule that already existed. It's not called DNA, it's called PNA, which stands for peptide nucleic acid. And it's a synthetic molecule people use here on Earth. And PNA, we have shown that a single strand of PNA is stable at room temperature and concentrated sulfuric acid, actually up to about 50 degrees Celsius.
2: Is this the kind of thing you would be looking for in the clouds?
3: Well, it's tricky, right? Because if there are aliens out there and they want to find life on Earth, what are they going to look for? Like, there are so many variants that could be possible. And because we don't know how our DNA originated, we don't know which exact DNA-like molecule could be there. So the whole question of what to look for becomes really tricky.
2: We need to take a quick break, but we'll be back with more conversation with Sarah Seeger in just a minute. Stay with us.

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3: On the next Fresh Air, the Tony Awards are this Sunday. We'll feature interviews with two award winners from our archive. Alan Cumming, who played the MC in Cabaret in three different productions, and Angela Lansbury, who starred in Stephen Sondheim's Sweeney Todd as Mrs. Lovett, who baked Sweeney's victims into pies. 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
5: 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Its most popular influencers include Secretary of Defense Pete Hegseth's pastor, and its ideas have gained traction in MAGA Republican circles. What the rise of masculinism means for U.S. politics, next time on 1A.
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0: This is Science Friday. I'm Ira Flatow. We're talking with astrophysicist and planetary scientist Sarah Seeger about searching for life elsewhere in the universe, including on Venus. So you're proposing to go to the clouds of Venus, a mission to Venus called the Morning Star Mission, and to do what?
6: Well, we have a international consortium that I started and lead, and we call ourselves the Morningstar Missions to Venus. Missions, plural. And we envision a series of small focused missions, each building on the one before it, to search for signs of life and eventually life itself. So it won't be like initially we get there and yay, we found life. It's kind of a very long journey because we aim to find evidence for organic molecules. Then next we'd aim to find very specific, complex organic molecules we're looking for. And if we get far enough along, the end goal in the future is a sample return so that we can bring some of the clouds back to Earth to look at them with our incredibly sophisticated techniques here on Earth.
0: So tell me how far along you are. What are the steps? Where do you find yourself now?
6: Well, right now we have a series of planned missions. And the first mission is called the Rocket Lab Mission to Venus. And we work in partnership with Rocket Lab. Right now, I have been responsible for the science team and the instrument, and our instrument is built. In parallel to this, Rocket Lab has built our entry vehicle. It's like a little capsule that will be dropped off in the Venus atmosphere. And this capsule, this is like a small, cheap mission. It's our first mission, largely privately funded, that will go to Venus. And this capsule will be dropped off in the atmosphere and will slow down due to its own drag and last for about 5 minutes in the clouds. And this capsule has a very special heat shield on it, supplied to us by NASA Ames, so that the capsule will not get destroyed as it races through the top part of the Venus atmosphere. In addition to that, there's a pressure vessel that is built that would go on the inside. So that's how far along we are. There's a lot of plans. A lot of other smaller things are getting in shape. Mm-hmm. So that we'll be able to launch this first mission to Venus.

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1: Higher capability rocket. And the Neutron, you can read all about it in the news. It is getting built right now. So we're waiting till the Neutron rocket is ready. And the Venus launch windows happen about every 18 months. So we and Rocket Lab is aiming to get the next window after Neutron is ready.
2: And that might be between now and 18 months from now?
1: I would say so, because one of the windows is the summer and then the next window is about 18 months.
2: Mm-hmm. And the long-term goal of the flight, the big picture, is to continue with steps toward bringing a sample return from the clouds, correct?
1: Yes, Ira. And how amazing would that be if I bump into you again at an event and I'm like, Ira, here's a little gift, a little tiny sample of liquid clouds from Venus.
2: Yeah. And you're pretty confident this is going to happen.
1: Well, you have to understand that scientists like me have to be confident. Why would I wake up every day really early in the morning and get to work on this if I didn't believe it was possible?
2: But how do other scientists look at this? Do they think this is a pipe dream for you?
1: Other scientists do not think there's a possibility of life on Venus. And I do have a way to explain it to you. It's been an incredible journey. Well, every milestone we do in the lab, and some of this is my own team, some is with partners from other labs, the organic chemists out there and the people who review our papers, like let's say an editor at a high-profile journal,
2: right?
1: They will legit believe our result. They'll say, well, this result, it looks good, but even if it is true, this work is going to just dead end. So initially they would say, well, amino acids, you've shown those are stable, but it doesn't matter because peptides won't be stable. No, then we can say peptides are stable. Well, some peptides are stable. And they'll say, well, that doesn't really matter because you have to show they fold. And, you know, there'll come a time and maybe we can show that and people will keep complaining about the next thing that will dead end. But I'll tell you what, I already lived through all of this before for exoplanets. I lived through a time when people kept telling us the field was going to dead end. But if you work in the field and you're deep in the trenches and you see all the possibilities flourish, then you know it's possible. Like I can't guarantee that the biomolecule complexity won't dead end in sulfuric acid, but everything so far shows it's a go and we're going to keep following this and keep on doing it.
2: You know, what we hear most of the time from scientists is that people will ask them, and I've asked this question over and over again, what practical value does any of this have for us? And how do you answer that?
1: Yes, well, I've given this a lot of thought, actually. And I'm about to make a big move from my current job at MIT in the USA to Canada, to the University of Toronto. And Canada is really, really pushing people and encouraging everyone to think about that question. So one thing is that when we want to go to Venus to search for very specific organic molecules, complex organics, but a long list of them, because we don't know what we're looking for. There are a number of miniature molecular sensors being developed in this area. We're developing one in my lab. Other ones like carbon nanotubes are out there. And we're taking all these and we're trying to accelerate their development and usage in terms of their robustness in the field. And a more complicated thing to explain is selectivity. Like how do you know you found the molecule that you're targeting?
2: Right.
1: And these have a lot of different uses. You know, they can be used for chemical threat detection. They may have uses in agriculture and medicine and a lot of areas. So it is kind of rare, but it happens that in space science, we invent something or we build things like, you know, medical imaging, even GPS came out of people experimenting with rockets. But I do see a path to making that more purposeful. These crazy questions we're asking in the search for life, in the origin of life on Earth, in exoplanets, in space science, we really have to push the envelope because we're going to extreme environments. We need more decimal places than we traditionally use here on Earth. So there is room for pushing the envelope in astrobiology and in science, but purposely finding and exploiting and

0: executing the impactful relevance we could have in society.
1: You know, we've been talking for years. You've made such a reputation in exoplanets. This almost seems like a career shift for you, Sarah. Do you view it that way? Why you're changing directions? I'm not saying it's a less of a thing that you're working on, but I'm just wondering personally why the change in direction.
0: Yes, well, I have two reasons. One is a kind of more thoughtful reason, and one is the reality. Okay, so the thoughtful reason is that I love doing new things. I'm really comfortable pushing the envelope, inventing new things, starting new fields. And my original field of exoplanets, and specifically exoplanet atmospheres, got very mature. And there's a lot of amazing young people, and even now people not so young, doing a fantastic job there. And I try to not do things that other people can also do. That's one reason. I do still work on exoplanets, but something happened, something pretty serious, actually, which gave me pause. And that is that myself and now a growing number of others, my whole heart is in wanting to find signs of life on other planets. But we had a little glitch. And this glitch is how sure can we be that we have found signs of life by way of a gas in an atmosphere that doesn't belong? Here on Earth, we have oxygen, which fills our atmosphere to 20% by volume. But without life, without plants and photosynthetic bacteria, we would have no oxygen. And, you know, astronomers first thought of this 100 years ago, that maybe we should look for oxygen on other planets. And they did. They looked on Venus and they looked in other places. And today we're there. We have the James Webb Space Telescope. The field that I founded, Exoplanet Atmospheres, is booming now, and there's thousands of people working on it. And just to make a very long story short, I was here at MIT making a list of all possible molecules that could be considered a sign of life, a biosignature gas on an exoplanet. And one of the molecules that jumped out as my favorite is called phosphine. It's a phosphorus atom tied to three hydrogen atoms, something that on Earth pretty much only exists because of life, us humans making it as pesticides or bacteria in oxygen-free environments. Well, another astronomer across the globe, Professor Jane Greaves, was also working on phosphine. Very unusual for two astronomers to be thinking about this molecule. And she was purposely trying to find signs of life on Venus by looking for this molecule, which has a signature at radio wavelengths, where she's an expert. Someone connected our two teams, and together with a large team led by Professor Jane Greaves, you may remember this. You may have talked about it on your show, but it was a report about 5 years ago of the detection of phosphine gas in the Venus atmosphere, which couldn't be produced by lightning, volcanoes, meteorites, or any way with known chemistry, thus leaving the possibility for life in the clouds. Do you remember that?
1: I do remember that. I remember, though, there was pushback against that discovery.
0: Lots of pushback. And this ended up very controversial for a number of good reasons. You know, the data is all public. Number one reason, is the signal real? People analyzed the data. Many groups did not recover the signal, although some groups did recover it. Second reason is, if the signal's real, is it attributed to the right gas, phosphine, or could it be another gas? Let's assume for a moment those are true, that the signal is real and that it is phosphine gas. Then the question where all the money is, question number three is this gas made by life, or is it made by some other chemical process? And I'll tell you what, those three questions, people strongly disagree on all three of those points. So let's now switch back to exoplanets. If we're going to fight over this about Venus, how much harder is it going to be for exoplanets? Exoplanets are very far away. They're not even a point of light, really. We see them crossing the face of the parent star, and we have to really, really dig deep in our data analysis methods. And, you know, we see a bunch of spectral features, and same thing, you know, any sign of life is probably going to be a tiny signal. And we'll be asking ourselves, is the signal real? And then we'll be arguing about that. And then we will ask, is it attributed to the right gas that we think it is? Or could it be one of many other gases? And even if we as astronomers all agree on those first two, how will we know whether it's made by life or whether it is coming out of the interior of the planet? Because we have no idea what's coming out of the interior. The point is that Venus is right next door. We have sent spacecraft to Venus. We can send more spacecraft to Venus. We have telescopes that can observe it in great detail. But exoplanets, we have almost no information about them, and it makes that problem many, many millions of times harder.
1: Mm-hmm. So do you think that what you discover on Venus might influence how we think about exoplanets?
0: I think so. And I think it has already. Because, and by the way, Ira, I want you to know I'm still working on exoplanets. I'm working really hard to understand all the kinds of planets out there and all the kinds of false positives that might get confused with future potential signs of life. Mm-hmm. But it does in two ways. One is there's efforts to try to find an Earth twin eventually, but will they be Earth twins? Or could Venus twins be the most common thing out there? We don't know yet. Secondly, if we have two planets, Earth and Venus, that are similar in mass and size and interior composition, yet have such different outcomes at their surface, that begs the question, surely there are more planets that are even just as different from Earth and Venus as Venus and Earth are from each other. So yes, Venus and studying it definitely affects our perspective on exoplanets.
1: Mm-hmm. What would it take then to convince you and your peers that, yes, there is life on an exoplanet?
0: Well, the reason I mentioned sample return from solar system planets was I think, at least in our solar system, it's going to take us having a sample where we either see little things moving around or we are able to analyze the complex molecules in a complex tapestry that would make up any kind of cell wall. For exoplanets, I am still enthused about finding signs of life. But instead of our generation finding a definitive sign, I do think we'll find lots of things that we could attribute to life, but just not very certain about. And all of these potential biosignature gases will be candidates that will help fuel the next generation of telescopes. And what is that next generation? I certainly have my favorite, and it's going to sound way out there, maybe as crazy as finding signs of life in the Venus atmosphere. But my favorite is called the Solar Gravitational Lens Telescope. The idea is to send a telescope to 500 times the Earth's sun distance. And when we figure out how to do that, that alone would take 20 years to get there, and use our sun as a gravitational lens, because mass bends space. And we have to also block out our sun. But if we chose the right exoplanet system and lined it up perfectly, we could see that background exoplanet magnified in light to like 100 billion times. And we could instead put 1,000 by 1,000 pixels across that planet.
1: Hmm.
0: So to be convinced, we're going to have to go to like the next paradigm of telescopes.
1: So that telescope would turn its gaze back on our sun, which would be blocked out. But we would see the gravitational lensing of the sun to use it as a telescope.
0: Yes, we would be using, essentially, the sun would be our lens. It would be a gravitational lens magnifying a background chosen planet of interest.
1: You really like to think big ideas, don't you?
0: I do. I do really like big ideas. I love the impossible.
1: And you're so excited about this Venus mission.
0: Well, I am. And it's, you know, when you get so-called bee in your bonnet, or you get obsessed with something and really fixated on things. That's almost the definition of being a scientist. And sometimes you can't explain why, you know, like you don't ask a child, like, why did you learn how to walk? I mean, they just do. And so sometimes in science, we get fixated on something. It's part obsession, part inner voice, you know, part trusting your own judgment. And part of it is just the sheer thrill of the journey of exploration.
1: So if you're a betting woman, are you a betting woman?
0: I'm definitely a betting woman.
1: All right. Give me some odds here.
0: Okay. Well, my odds for life on Venus are 50-50.
1: Really? That high?
0: Mm-hmm. Yeah, 50-50. And it depends if you're a glass half full or glass half empty kind of person. But yes.
1: Mm-hmm. Well, we're all excited for your adventure here. And we're keeping our fingers crossed. And good luck.
0: Thank you. Thanks a lot, Ira.
1: You're welcome. Dr. Sarah Seeger, astrophysicist and professor of physics and planetary science at MIT. Thank you for taking time to be with us today. Oh, one thing before we go. A special Sci-Fry welcome shout-out to folks listening on KIOS in Omaha, Nebraska. 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BJ Lederman composed our theme music. 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I'm Ira Flatow.
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1: What did ancient people do when they got sick or hurt? Neanderthals clue us in. I'm Ira Flatow, and this is Science Friday. What did ancient people do when they got sick or hurt? We go back to the age of Neanderthals.
16: Neanderthals were actually taking care of their teeth in ways dentists still do today.
1: Plus, we're going to unpack why prescription drugs are so expensive.
17: The measure of our pharmaceutical industry today is not how many lives I can save, it's how much wealth I can make.
1: Finally, how an environmental journalist is trying to discover a brand new animal species in the middle of Central Park. It's all coming up after the break, so stay with us.

0: Live from NPR News, I'm Lakshmi Singh. The Trump White House's reason to celebrate over the latest jobs report as the president's dogged by low approval ratings in a midterm election year. Last month, employers added 172,000 jobs to their payrolls. The unemployment rate held at 4.3%. With more on where people have been picking up more work, here's NPR's Scott Horsley.
1: Much of the hiring in May was in restaurants and local government. Healthcare, which has been a steady source of job growth, added another 35,000 jobs last month. Construction companies also added workers in May, while banks and insurance companies cut jobs.
0: NPR's Scott Horsley. House Republicans came out with a budget proposal this week for the Departments of Labor, Health and Human Services, and Education for the next fiscal year. NPR's Anaki Mehta reports it includes many cuts to education, with some increases for special ed.
2: For the 2026-27 school year, Republicans are proposing to cut $1.6 billion from one of the biggest sources of federal funding for low-income students, Title I, which reaches more than two-thirds of the nation's schools. There'd also be cuts to spending on students learning English, teacher training programs, and K-12 schools and colleges that allow transgender girls and women to participate in women's sports. There is a slight funding increase for special education, though the federal office that oversees those programs is expected to move to other agencies as the Trump administration downsizes the federal education department. The House bill makes no mention of those expected moves, and Congress has until September 30th to approve the bill. Janaki Mehta, NPR News.
0: President Trump says he wants his new acting director of national intelligence, Bill Pulte, to further scale back the office.
3: Way too high for way too long. Yeah, I wouldn't mind. If he cut, I wouldn't mind this.
0: Trump speaking to reporters on Air Force One. In an earlier interview with the Wall Street Journal, Trump said he asked Pulte to begin the process of dismissing more national intelligence employees. Ukraine and Russia have carried out another exchange of prisoners of war. NPR's Hanna Palomarenko reports from Kyiv that 185 Ukrainian servicemen and one civilian returned to Ukraine, and 185 soldiers went home to Russia.
4: Ukrainian State Border Guard Service shows footage of the released prisoners of war singing the Ukrainian national anthem as they arrived to Ukrainian territory. According to Ukrainian Parliament Commissioner for Human Rights Dmytro Lubinets, most of them had been held captive since 2022. He noted that among those released were a father and son who served in the same brigade and were captured only one day apart. Lubinets added that partners from the United States and the United Arab Emirates played a significant role in this exchange, as well as in previous exchanges. Hanna Polomarenko, NPR News, Kyiv.
0: It's NPR. The American artificial intelligence company Anthropic wants the globe to hit pause on the technology's development. The maker of the Claude chatbot says there needs to be a brake pedal on the system to protect humanity. AI expert and Humanology.ai founder Scott Spiro raises concerns about a technology that advances on its own without human intervention.
5: If the AI doesn't have a moral compass built in, then how do we know how that AI is going to treat us? Nobody knows this yet.
0: A Nepali man working as a Sherpa has been found alive on Mount Everest 7 days after he went missing. Shweta Desai has the latest.
6: Nepali language outlet Kantipur reports that 52-year-old Dawa Sherpa was hired as a cook by a company that leads expeditions up Mount Everest. But he was ordered to accompany foreign climbers to the summit because of a shortage of manpower. Sherpa went missing on May 29th near an area known as the Yellow Band. It's also known as the death zone. He was found by employees of a pollution control committee who were working near the base camp. They were cleaning up refuse left behind by climbers. Sherpa's family is questioning why a search for the man did not happen sooner. Nepali media have highlighted the incident as an example of shoddy regulations that put locals and tourists at risk in climbing the world's highest mountain. For NPR News, I'm Shweta Desai in Mumbai.
0: I'm Lakshmi Singh, NPR News, in Washington.
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11: This is Science Friday. I'm Flora Lichtman. Later in the hour, going way back to the age of Neanderthals to explore the origin of medicine. Plus, a reporter's quest to discover new insect species in New York City. But first, Americans pay roughly three times as much for prescription meds compared to other wealthy and developed nations. It's an issue that cuts across party lines. Both the Biden and Trump administrations rolled out their own proposals to address this. But the problem persists. So why are our drugs so expensive? My next guest argues it's largely to do with how our patent systems work. If that sounds wonky, hang with us. It's actually really interesting, and Tahir Amin will tell you why. He has a really unique perspective because he's been on both sides of this issue. He's spent a decade as an intellectual property lawyer, helping corporations use patents to protect their bottom lines. Then he moved to India and saw firsthand how the global patent system hampered access to HIV drugs, and so he started an advocacy organization to make access to medicines more equitable. He lays it all out in a new book called Pharma Monopoly, The Battle for the Future of Medicines. Tahir, welcome to Science Friday.
12: Thank you, Flora. Thanks for having me.
11: Let's just step back for a second. So we have this patent system. What was the original intent of it?
12: So the patent system was created to incentivize invention. And so the incentive was you come up with a new novel invention, something that is not obvious to somebody in that field. Obviously, you invest some of your time and money into that. And then the system provides you with a limited time of exclusivity. So what you have now is a system where from a date of filing a patent, you get 20 years of exclusivity. The problem is today, pharmaceutical companies and other companies in different fields have worked out that I can actually have overlapping patents that extend that period of protection in order to keep competition out. And so this is
11: overlapping where, patents for the same drug?
12: So for example, yeah. So if I've come up with a invention for a compound that goes to make the actual product, the medicine, we call it the active ingredient, let's say. It gives the sort of curative effect or the therapeutic effect. And then what I do then is say, if I'm a company, I need to then get this drug into the body. So I'll come up with a formulation. And then I realize this drug can also be used on several different indications, different conditions. So for example, I know the mechanism of action of the molecule can be used to treat, let's say, inflammation. So I will test it on all the different types of inflammation. It's the same drug. But each time I get an FDA approval for each of those conditions, I get a separate patent. And this then adds on the layers. And then I can also formulate it so that when I launch the product with its first form, it might be an intravenous form. And then I can switch it to a injectable form. And that adds on new life to the patent. Now, the argument from the industry is, eventually the patent on the original form will run out so that competitors can use that. But the market is much more complicated than that because what companies do is they switch patients onto the new form. And so the clock restarts again and the monopoly restarts again. A great example of that is the cancer drug Keytruda, which is on the market, one of the best-selling drugs ever. And what Merck has done is they've now launched an injectable form of the drug. It's previously delivered in an IV form. And so now they're trying to switch the whole market over to the injectable form before its patents run out. So then they've got a new level of protection around the injectable form, and then the clock restarts, and they've basically cannibalized any market that might exist for any competitor coming in.
11: Is there any limit to the number of patents that a company can attach to a single active ingredient?
12: There is a limit to the active ingredient that a company can apply for. So you'll get the original patent, which covers the active ingredient. But beyond that, there is no limit on the variations you can file patents for. There are an endless, there's a whole menu of variations you can apply patents for. And this is why companies can rack up anywhere up to 300, maybe even more patents filings on a particular drug. We found that with the GLP-1 drugs, for example, Ozempic, Wegovy, AbbVie's drug Humira had over 300 patent applications by our count, at least.
11: And then the upshot is that this prevents cheaper generics from going to market, right?
12: Absolutely. What ends up playing out is companies, competitors have to then litigate through all these patents because inevitably it's going to become a litigation game. So think about it this way. It could cost a branded pharmaceutical company around about $30,000 to $40,000 to file and get a patent. It costs millions to litigate each one. And as a competitor, I basically say it's not worth my while trying to battle all the way through all these patents. And what ends up happening is companies settle. And usually with some kind of settlement, there's a delay when the competitor can enter because that's the agreement.
11: You know, the counter argument I've heard is that, you know, companies invest all this money to develop new drugs. What is your perspective on that argument?
12: So I think we often take as a given that it takes billions to develop a drug. That is a figure that has been thrown around for almost two decades now. But I would actually like to reframe that whole argument and saying, how can we know how much these drugs cost to develop when we have never seen the actual figures? These are non-transparent numbers. They live in a black box. It's a guarded commercial secret. And so really, I think we can say, yes, it does cost a lot of money because obviously testing, clinical trials and research will cost money. But is it the billions that we're often told that then justify all these practices that the industry then uses to be able to say charge high prices? We want more patents. We want more longer monopolies. No one knows how to make policy in this area when you're not actually seeing the evidence. We're taking the industry's word as gospel.
11: You know, I wanted to ask you about a specific anecdote that came up on the show very recently. I talked to a researcher who is studying how the shingles vaccine has been correlated with lower dementia risk. And he was like, and I hope someone listens to this because I can't get a clinical trial started because there's no financial incentive to do it because the shingles vaccine patent expired. Which seemed wild because of the number of people that are affected by dementia. Is this a representative story, and is there something to do about that?
12: That's a great example. I think a lot of diseases which are not profitable in the market or because there's no patent to basically allow a company to profit from it get left by the wayside. Interestingly, with the Ebola issue coming at the moment, we have a couple of vaccines in the marketplace, but back in 2014 when the first breakout happened, there was basically this monoclonal antibody, I believe, that was sitting on the shelf, and it only actually got utilized at the very last minute, and it wasn't utilized in the area in West Africa where it was needed. It was only when I think it was a Western doctor that contracted Ebola was flying to the US, and that's when it was used. And so really there's a whole bunch of conditions which don't actually get sort of investment in because there's no market for these companies to make profits. And so that then begs the question, what kind of system do we have? And unless the companies can get a plethora of patents around it, they're not interested. So they're only interested in how do I make more money out of this?
11: Right, which is not necessarily how do I solve the biggest problem.
12: No, and that is the problem with the measure of our pharmaceutical industry today is not how many lives I can save, is how much wealth I can make for my shareholders, for dividends that I give back. That's what the CEOs are measured by. In terms of their performance, their CEOs, their salaries are measured by that. That's actually the measure of the pharmaceutical industry today. That's what they measure themselves by.
11: Great. Is there low-hanging fruit here in terms of changes we should make, in terms of solutions, like one patent per active ingredient? What do you think? Where do we start?
12: So that is a great suggestion. There are academics who've coined this one and done. You get one exclusivity. You have to remember, the patent is not the only exclusivity system in the game. When a drug gets approved, the FDA grants what is called a marketing exclusivity. So this idea that we need all these exclusivities to, you know, give the ROI that these companies need, we've actually over-incentivized them. And so basically, a one exclusivity system would be great. But I think we need to go further than that. We need to build public manufacturing systems that basically can provide a counterbalance to the private sector. They're never going to behave unless there's actually an alternative. And we need to start creating that alternative. And some of the things that have happened in California, for example, with CalRx, where there's public production of insulin. But how do we develop drugs through public channels from beginning to end? There's so many options on the table. It just needs political will to create an alternative system that would push back against the private stranglehold that we're in.
11: Do your old corporate, like intellectual property lawyer friends like to argue with you across the dinner table about this?
12: Oh yeah, no, actually what's interesting is I've sat with a lot of scientists at pharmaceutical companies. I've sat with a lot of lawyers, and many lawyers actually secretly, they'll never go on record, but secretly say actually that the system's a mess. So even the more reasonable corporate IP lawyer recognizes there are fundamental problems. And then you speak to scientists. I mean, I have scientists on my team who've worked in the industry for over 40 years who say a lot of the stuff that we grant patents for, they're not novel, they're not new. But what we've done is the policies that we've created over the last 40, 50 years, we shrouded it all in this very broad term of innovation. And innovation can mean anything. And this is where I think the integrity of the patent system has totally been diluted, because of innovation policies in order to drive more products. More products does not mean new science. They're two different things. But we've been caught up in this cultural aspects of innovation that drives everything today, and we don't question it. The moment you question innovation, you're kind of like a pariah.
11: Tahir Amin is the co-author of Pharma Monopoly, The Battle for the Future of Medicines, and a co-founder and CEO of IMAC, Initiatives for Medicine Access and Knowledge. Thank you for being here today.
12: Thank you. Appreciate it.
11: We have to take a quick break, but when we come back, what did ancient humans do when they broke a bone? The evolution of medicine. Don't go away. This is Science Friday from WNYC Studios.
13: Our delightful stretch of weather will be interrupted this weekend by a cold front that sets the stage for scattered showers and thunderstorms. For tonight, look for increasing clouds. We had a delightfully warm afternoon. Temperatures tonight on the mild side into the middle and upper 60s, with a couple of showers after midnight. Scattered showers and thunderstorms can be expected for later Saturday, the high near 80. Sunday's mostly sunny, highs in the upper 70s. For WXXI News, I'm meteorologist Josh Nichols.
14: World War II drama Pressure is new at the Little. In the tense 72 hours before D-Day and the fate of the free world hanging in the balance, Pressure follows General Dwight D. Eisenhower and Captain James Stagg as they face an impossible choice: launch the largest and most dangerous seaborne invasion in history, or risk losing the war altogether. Showtime's at thelittle.org.
11: This is Science Friday. I'm Flora Lichtman. If you try to look up where medicine originated or the earliest medical interventions, you'll probably find yourself reading about ancient Greece or Egypt or Mesopotamia. But what about before that? Like way before that? How did early humans treat disease or cope with injuries? What did a Neanderthal do if she broke a rib or needed a root canal? Was there prehistoric healthcare? Today, we're digging into those questions and what these medical interventions tell us about our ancient relatives and how the practice of medicine evolved. Here to field all things medical is Dr. Penny Spikens. She studies the origins of medicine and healthcare at York University in England, And if you're going to talk about ailments, you cannot sleep on teeth. So for our dental needs, we have Dr. Laura Weirich, who studies ancient oral microbiomes at Penn State University. Welcome to Science Friday.
15: Thanks so much for having us.
16: Yeah, thank you. It's brilliant to be here.
11: Penny, what's the oldest evidence of medical care?
16: Oh, that's a fantastic question. Well, I think it depends how you define medical care, because actually we might not be the only species that have medical care if you're quite broad about your definition. Because when we look at our sort of cousins, chimpanzees, our nearest living cousins, chimpanzees, with whom we share a common ancestor sort of 7 to 8 million years ago, they have some practices that we might begin to call medical care. That is, like, you know, if they've got internal parasites, they can pick some really, really sort of spiky leaves to eat deliberately to kind of flush out those internal parasites. And they can also use leaves to kind of as wound dressings, not just on themselves, but on other chimps. So it may be that actually when you say how far back does it go, it's like, ooh, could be more than 7 to 8 million years, really.
11: Well, as always, the question is more complicated than it seems, it sounds like. Well, let's talk about our human ancestors. What kind of practices do we see and when do they appear?
16: Well, some of our best early evidence comes from about 1.7, 1.8 million years ago. And that's when we see, you know, Homo gaster in Kenya, KMNER 1813, she'd had hypervitaminosis. Now, we didn't quite know how she got that, but she was really, you know, she was in a lot of pain, probably unconscious for various periods, for several weeks, perhaps even months. And she couldn't possibly have survived that long without others helping her. So I think we can really take back some of those examples to at least 1.5 million years ago, perhaps 2 million years ago, which actually is really early when we think about our evolutionary past. That's when we first start to say this is what we call human, you know, members of the genus Homo. And it begins to make us think, doesn't it, that perhaps it's actually quite critical to how we evolved. Perhaps caring for others wasn't just a side thing. It might have been really important to perhaps even what made us successful if it goes back that early.
11: Wow. Laura, what about dental care?
15: I think the teeth tell a very similar story as well. You know, I think a lot of our visions of ancient teeth are of everybody having cavities in every tooth, right? And having, you know, gangly, horrible teeth. And Neanderthals actually have beautiful teeth. Like, I wish I had teeth as good as a Neanderthal for the most part. They have amazing oral health. And, you know, it tells you something about the health of their diet, right? And their foraging and what they're going through and what they're eating.
11: That's amazing.
15: Yeah.
11: Their teeth were great, because I think of teeth as such a liability.
15: Yeah, exactly. They can be, totally. But when you have great oral health, you know, they're something that really help you and benefit you. They're tools, you know, you carry around with your body. Our work really shows that Neanderthals had very different types of microorganisms in their mouths. And so they weren't probably able to get tooth decay and able to get gum disease in the same way that modern humans are. But they also show, you know, that their diet probably wasn't providing the carbohydrates and the sugars that usually are used to produce acid in the mouth, which is what chews holes in your enamel and causes tooth decay. So really, it's a combination, right? They don't have the bad bacteria that evolve later on when we start farming. And they also have really great, you know, sort of healthy diets, right? Probably lots more leafy greens and protein than what the average person's eating today.
11: I just saw this new study about the oldest root canal in a Neanderthal. Did you see this?
15: Yeah, there was a really exciting new paper that showed that maybe Neanderthals were actually taking care of their teeth in ways dentists still do today. So actually creating, you know, small tools enough to drill down into the top of a tooth where you have tooth decay and you have a lot of pain. It probably would have been an enormously painful process to give yourself, you know, effectively a root canal.
11: With like a tree branch? What was the tool like?
15: They think it was probably made out of jasper. So, you know, like a hard rock-like substance, right, that you could sharpen and kind of whittle down, right, to be a little bit of a drill that you would have massaged between your fingers and rotated back and forth to get it to drill down through that sort of enamel and release that pain, right? The researchers also estimate it would have taken somewhere between like 30 and 40 minutes to drill these holes, right? And so it's not just a quick, you know, mechanical drill that's a bzz, bzz in your mouth. This is something where someone's probably holding you down and the other person is probably, you know, needling back and forth with this rock tool in your tooth to release that pain and pressure. So, you know, who knows if they were able to find some, you know, plants that helped with that pain resolution after it. I sure hope so.
11: I mean, I feel like we're giving people nightmares already in this segment. We talk about DIY medical, DIY dental drills.
15: Yeah.
11: I mean, Penny, what about, you know, Laura brought up Neanderthals. What do we see in Neanderthal medical care? Like, what's in their doctor bag?
16: It's actually surprised. I mean, I'm surprised by how much we see. I probably shouldn't be, should I? But I am quite surprised by what keeps coming up. We know that there's that basis of desire to care for each other. I mean, if we look at the whole spread of Neanderthals, kind of like 70, 80% at least of them have had an injury that's healed. And so a lot of those have probably only healed because other people have looked after them. I mean, our best example of that is Shanadar 1, but there are quite a lot of other examples, actually. Shanadar 1 is this man who, when he was a late teenager, suffered a whole series of debilitating injuries. So he ended up blind in his left eye, probably deaf, with one arm that was either sort of completely lost part of it or was amputated, and one withered leg. So when we put that together, that's someone with quite high needs, even in our society, and lived for at least a decade and probably maybe 15 years. And a lot of Neanderthals seem to have these patterns. La Chapelle aux Saints had like osteoarthritis in their lower spine, really quite severely, probably looked after for several months. So there's this big pattern of provisioning and care and looking after individuals that end up ill or injured. But then we ask, okay, so as you're saying, well, what was their medical abilities? So, you know, if we look at the El Cidron Neanderthals and we look at the dental calculus, you can see remains of things like yarrow and chamomile and they're kind of like kind of calming agents. There's even painkillers and antibiotics in one of the individuals. So they're really very fine tuned to their kind of how they can use herbs and plants in ways that we would see as quite medicinal. We know for one thing, they must have had assisted childbirths, because we know from the shape of the Neanderthal pelvic canal that babies were born having to twist as they come out the pelvic canal, like with us. So they're very likely to have had assisted childbirth. How they managed that, we don't know, but it seems quite likely.
11: Should we be thinking like an OB, Penny? Like an OB or a midwife?
16: Well, that's interesting, isn't it? Because when we start to talk about medicine, we've got this evidence for kind of medical things. But what we don't know is, was there a specialist? Was there a medical specialist? But these are really small groups. So, you know, we don't know for certain, but, you know, maybe there's sort of 12 to 15 in a group. It just doesn't seem possible that they would have had a specialist medical person. It may have been some people who are a bit more specialized than others, but it's probably a knowledge that's just passed on culturally. This particular, you know, flower or bark can heal pain. This particular thing has antimicrobial properties. And they probably just experimented and learned over thousands of years. But I'm surprised by the range of medical abilities they seem to have picked up, developed, and passed on.
11: Laura, I know teeth are your jam. I mean, tell us more about what ancient teeth tell us, reveal about what medicines were used or what medical care was available.
15: Yeah, absolutely. From our perspective, teeth are not just teeth. They're also all of the bacteria and viruses and fungi that are living on the outside of them. And, you know, those microorganisms bind together and form a film that grows on your teeth, you know, and you'll feel it yourself. If you ever drink a sugary drink, you kind of feel that grossness, you know, dental plaque, that is a film, that is a microbial biofilm. The really awesome thing about that, though, is it calcifies at night when you sleep, and it turns into this rock hard matrix, locking all those bacteria, as well as anything else that might be in the local environment, in it, in place. So if you don't have modern dentistry, it never gets removed. So, you know, Neanderthals and very ancient humans would have had this dental plaque, which when it's calcified, we call it dental calculus, and it would have built up over their entire lifetime. We also study all these really healthy microbes in your body called the microbiome, and many of those live on your teeth, and those are directly linked to chronic disease development. So now for the first time, we can look at Neanderthals' teeth and not just know about, you know, whether or not they had cavities or tooth decay, but we might know something about whether or not they suffered from a chronic disease, or, you know, someday we might be able to tell whether or not they had mental health disorders, or, you know, whether or not they had, you know, aches in their bones that would be directly attributable to these microbes that live in their mouths. So we're really excited about, you know, looking at what all of these little bits and pieces stuck between your teeth can tell you, you know, about somebody and what ancestors can tell us from long ago based on what was stuck between their teeth.
11: I can't believe fossil plaque is like revealing all the secrets. It's amazing. Do we find evidence of actual medicines in ancient teeth?
15: Absolutely. So one of the amazing things about the Alcedar Neanderthals that Penny mentioned earlier was that we had the ability to study the dental calculus that was on some of their teeth. And one of those individuals had quite a big abscess. They would have been in a lot of pain. You know, if you've ever had sort of tooth pain, you know exactly what that Neanderthal was feeling. And in that particular individual, we were able to find DNA that wasn't just from the microbes or the bacteria in his mouth, but also from probably what we think was medicine that was being used to treat that abscess. And so we found things that associated with tree bark that would have had, you know, these properties of pain killing. We also found molds, things like penicillium, which have antibacterial properties, which probably were trying to sort of kill that infection. Now, it's unlikely for things that quickly pass through your mouth to get, you know, stopped and incorporated in dental calculus. So we actually think it's much more likely that there was maybe a, you know, a pulp or some sort of bolus that might have been put, you know, in the mouth near that tooth, really sat there to hopefully, you know, reduce the pain and sort of treat that abscess. And so, you know, it just speaks to their incredible intelligence, I think, and their ability to read the world around them and bring in, you know, plants and care for someone who's suffering and struggling in a medical context.
11: As always, we got a PSA, stop underestimating Neanderthals.
15: Yes, absolutely. I think, yeah, if there's one thing people take away from today, it's that Neanderthals are not that, you know, club-toting, grunting, caveman-type mentality, right? That was the picture of them that was drawn using, you know, really the first Neanderthal who's arthritic and probably was hunched over, but it's not because that was a representation of the species. It's because that person was, you know, in a lot of pain and very elderly, right? And so our narrative today, you know, is really being reshaped as we speak, as new science comes out, to speak to Neanderthals' intelligence, to speak to their ability to care and to interact with their environments and to learn and to really, you know, from my perspective, integrate within human society when anatomically modern humans, you know, showed up.
11: Yeah, Penny, let's take a step back and talk about the big picture. I mean, we've been talking about the details of, you know, early root canals, early medical interventions. But what does it mean for a species to be taking care of their own like this?
16: I think it's fascinating the way in which we can look at this dental procedure, and what goes into it takes a huge amount around it, which is all kind of part of kind of evolution and cultural evolution and social evolution, because just for that one practice to happen, we need to have evolved the motivation to care for someone else. We need to have the courage to kind of take on all of that pain. I mean, whoever's like, you know, having that done and whoever's going to do that, that's quite, I mean, it's brutal. It's quite courageous what's happening there. We need to have the social support around. Somebody was probably holding them. Somebody else was encouraging that this would happen. There's a kind of all sorts of social support afterwards for looking after them until they felt a little bit better. I mean, to be able to stand back and think this is going to hurt more in order to make it hurt less in the future. And that's quite of itself shows a lot of intelligence. And it fits into a much bigger picture of us people that were genuinely caring for each other and integrating that capacity to care with intellect. In ways that's probably quite unique to us, isn't it? It's quite unique to humanity to be able to integrate our emotional capacity to care with the intellect to kind of bring it bring it out, bring it forward, and be able to help people in a really thoughtful way. So, it's, you know, it's fascinating, I think.
11: Does tracking these injuries also tell us sort of what life was like for Neanderthals or early humans? You know, the fact that our ancestors are getting injured so much, you know, what does that tell us about what their day-to-day was like?
16: Well, it's not necessarily an easy life, is it? I mean, they are at risk of being injured, and we know there are all sorts of predators around as well, and there are various Neanderthals that have actually, you know, been quite possibly killed or certainly hurt by predators, and they're taking on quite risky hunting behaviours. So life isn't necessarily easy in those terms, but we really do get that sense that they've got each other's backs as well. And that's really interesting to see. This is not, you know, we kind of imagine both ourselves and our evolutionary past as a time of kind of like invulnerability, you know, independence. And we have this kind of like, I don't know, particularly today, we have this idea of this paleo fantasy that, you know, back in our past, we were like really strong, really independent, really invulnerable, you know, and really competitive. And actually, when we look
11: eating
16: at the archaeological
11: a high protein
16: record,
11: diet. Yeah.
16: Yeah, eating a high protein diet, obviously big and muscly, like, you know, and when we look at the archaeological record, what we see is a set of people who were vulnerable individually. They needed other people to help them. They needed social support. But together as a group, they were really strong. And that's so different from our image, isn't it? So different from each individual person's going to be completely competitive and fine. It's really not true. And there's a real message there, I think, about, do you know what? We're quite vulnerable. We need other people. We're not naturally competitive. We're not naturally hard and tough. But together we can make things work. And you really see that with Neanderthals.
11: This was so fascinating. Professor Penny Spikens is an archaeologist at the University of York, and Professor Laura Weyrich is a microbiologist at Penn State. Thank you both for joining me.
16: Thank you so much, Flora. That was fascinating.
15: Thanks so much for having us. I really appreciate it.
11: After the break, a roundup of recent environmental news and the search for a new species of bug in NYC. Don't go away. 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
1: This is Science Friday. I'm Ira Flatow. Last month, an international team of researchers walked back its worst-case emission scenario for climate change, which forecast a whopping temperature rise of 4 degrees Celsius, 8 degrees Fahrenheit by the end of the century. Seems like good news, right? That we're not going in the wrong direction. But the revision came after years of criticism from climate scientists and even led to President Trump weighing in on the change. Here to break down the course correction and controversy is senior environmental correspondent for Vox, Benji Jones, who's also bringing us other updates in environmental news, including a special project of his own. Welcome back, Benji.
2: Hey, thanks for having me.
1: Nice to have you. Let's start off with what exactly this worst case scenario was. Why was it proposed? Fill us in, please.
2: Yeah, so the scenario is called RCP 8.5, and it essentially envisions a worst case scenario for rising greenhouse gas emissions. So basically unabated emissions. So we're talking about increases in coal use, increases in oil and gas, increases in combustion engines. And so under this scenario, we're seeing not only a massive rise in emissions, but also a massive increase in warming, as you mentioned. And it's sort of like the most catastrophic view of climate change that has spawned a lot of like scary headlines about what the future might look like. So the good news is that it doesn't seem like we are on that path anymore, but there's an important caveat, which is that we are still targeting pretty extreme climate change that's going to have dire effects on the planet.
1: Mm-hmm. And why were some scientists not on board with this?
2: Because, so when you think about climate modeling, you want to look at a range of different scenarios because there's so much uncertainty. There's uncertainty in terms of what policies different countries are going to implement. There's uncertainty about the expense of technologies, clean energy technologies, which can help push us away from carbon-based fuel. So all of this uncertainty means that you want to actually model different scenarios of what might happen, especially when it means that we need to be preparing for different scenarios. It's smart to prepare for the worst case scenario. The reason that scientists decided to retire RCP 8.5 is because it was really based on what have become implausible scenarios in terms of the kinds of fuels that we're using. So coal use is declining. Renewable energy is now overtaking coal use globally. We're not seeing the worst case scenario for cars. There's been a rise in electric vehicles, for example. And that RCP 8.5 envisioned a world in which we're even using like coal-based fuels for cars. That is not on the table really anymore. And so the good news again, and so really the change, the reason that they're retiring RCP 8.5 is that we have seen actual climate progress across the world in terms of the use of renewables.
1: Mm-hmm. Benji, how did President Trump get involved with this?
2: Yeah, so after this team of researchers published their updated

0: a hoax in the past. And that's sort of the downside too of this news. It's really hard to just see the nuance in this. We're talking about a tapering off of the worst case scenario, but we're still talking about a bad outcome if emissions continue on track as they are. So using this as evidence that we're out of the woods, using this as evidence that climate science and climate alarmism is bad, is not really accurate here.
1: All right, let's move on to some other stories, like new stats released on one of the deadliest animals to humans in the world, snakes. Why snakes?
0: Yeah, so, I mean, it's easy to think that the most dangerous animals are things like sharks or wolves or bears, these things that really have a lot of fear associated with them in pop culture. But in reality, one of the deadliest animals, as you mentioned, is snakes. They kill about 100,000 people a year, which is more than almost all other animals except for mosquitoes. And the reason for that is that we don't have a great solution to snake bites. So individual snakes require individual antivenoms to reverse the impacts to avoid death, and they often require cold storage, and people who get bit by snakes are often in rural areas far from hospitals, and so the snake problem is pretty severe.
1: And is it getting worse? I mean, what's happening?
0: So I think what's clear is that data on snake bites is getting better. So for example, India has started reporting much, much higher numbers of snake bites annually. And actually, of the 100,000 snake bite deaths in 2023, more than half of those occurred in India. So we're seeing better reporting of snake-related deaths. And the reason that India has seen such high number of snake deaths is because it has a large rural agricultural population. Farms attract rodents, rodents attract snakes. And often these folks don't have access to great healthcare. They might sleep on the ground, so they're more exposed to snakes. So it really is specific to different places.
1: Okay, your next story takes us from snakes to birds. I know we are all too familiar with seagulls stealing our lunch at the beach, but I understand there's new research about burglary between birds.
0: Oh, all right. I love this story. So there's new research on a group of birds called honey creepers in Hawaii. These are these iconic birds. They often have these curved bills used for getting nectar out of tube flowers. And researchers documented something called nest kleptoparasitism in three species of these birds. And what that means is that these birds are, instead of finding their own materials to build their nests, they're stealing twigs and moss from other birds' nests to build their nests. So yes, this is straight up rude bird burglary.
1: And I would imagine this has got to be relatively common, right? It's a good strategy if you don't have to work so hard.
0: Yeah, so the researchers monitored a little over 200 honeycreeper nests and found 39 instances of theft. And yeah, from the one hand, it makes a lot of sense. It's easier to just use existing materials than to find your own. But there are some potential trade-offs here. For example, there might be parasites associated with abandoned bird nests, so you might end up bringing parasites into your own nest. So there might be interesting benefits and costs here. But yeah, it's funny to think about birds just being like, I'm not going to put in the work, I'm going to take yours. It's very, very rude.
1: Well, you know, I would think if this is such a good strategy, it might be widespread with other birds. Do we know?
0: So we sort of do anecdotally. Over 40 species of songbirds have been reported to be stealing nest materials from one another. But this study that just came out in the American Naturalist was, to my knowledge, the first documented instance of this.
1: Hmm. All right. You have a story here about another relationship between different species. I'm talking about elephants and dung beetles. How could they be related?
0: So, well, dung beetles famously love dung, and it turns out they actually are quite discerning, and they prefer some dung over other dung. And there's new research showing that dung beetles really prefer elephant dung, partly because elephants produce so much of it. It's also very nutrient-rich. And what this study did is they looked at what would happen if you removed elephants from the landscape. So if elephants go extinct, what does that mean for dung beetles? And the results are pretty incredible. So researchers excluded elephants from the landscapes, and then they looked at what happened to dung beetles, and they found that there were 2/3 fewer dung beetles and 1/4 fewer beetle species. And so what this shows is something called coextinction. So if you lose elephants, you lose dung beetles, because dung beetles really love elephant dung. And this is important because dung beetles are super useful on the landscape. They eat dung, they lay their eggs in it, and in that process, they help bury and decompose animal poo. They help

0: disperse seeds. I mean, I love thinking about these little beetles rolling balls of poop, and they're literally burying seeds. So they're like squirrels, they're nature's planters. So we don't want to lose dung beetles. And now we know from this research that if we lose elephants, we can lose dung beetles.
1: And speaking of insects, I heard that you just started a quest to discover a new insect species. What's going on? Why insects? How do you do this?
0: Okay, so over the last few years, one of the topics I've been reporting on is species discovery. And what I've learned through this is that so much of life is still unknown. So like as much as 90% of all animal species globally are still undescribed, which means there's an opportunity still to discover something new. And that's especially true in the realm of insects. So there are these insect groups like flies and certain kinds of wasps in which the bulk of species are totally unknown to science. And I got this idea thanks to a conversation with this fly researcher named Emily Hartop to try to find something new in New York City, which seems crazy because it's like the most explored place in the world. But because some of these insect groups are still so unknown, even if you're in the middle of Central Park or Prospect Park, you can still find a new species of, say, fly. And so what I'm doing is I have set up with a bunch of partners a big bug trap in Brooklyn's Prospect Park and also in Central Park. And over the summer, we'll be collecting as many small flying insects as possible and then essentially sending them to a lab and sending them to taxonomists to try to figure out if what we found is new. And one of the researchers I'm working with did a similar experiment in LA, and they found over 40 species of flies, new species. And so we feel pretty confident that we will find something new in New York. And I really just want to use that to showcase how unknown the world still is, which I think is exciting. I think that's like inspiring to know that there's so much out there that we can still discover and hopefully learn from.
1: You think we can set up a competition between cities around the country? How many new species they can discover in their backyard?
0: Dude, I'm totally game. I'm totally game for this. And honestly, I just want to say, like, this is not hard to do. Like, our bug traps, well, I should say it shouldn't be hard. I struggled to set up this trap myself. It's essentially like just putting out a big tent, and it's a passive trap. So it does the collection on its own. You just have to leave it open. And it's so it's very simple. It's been used for 100 years. They're called malaise traps, and really anyone can do it. And there is actually a global effort called Bioscan to try to sample life all around the world to discover new things. So if you want to get involved, you can totally set up your own trap and start discovering stuff.
1: All right. So when do you think this will be over? When can we have you back on to tell us if you found something new?
0: I hope soon. So we will start sending our samples out in a couple weeks. And at that point, a lab called the Center for Biodiversity Genomics will start analyzing DNA of the specimens that we collect. And we're hoping by, like, say, midsummer, we will have some idea of whether what we have is new. At that point, it needs to go through the formal, like, description process if it is new, which could take time. But we should have some sense of newness by, let's say, July or August. So I'll definitely be back to tell you about it.
1: Well, I want to thank you for taking time to be with us, and I hope you will, and we'll look forward to it. Best of luck, Benji.
0: Thank you. Thank you for having me.
1: Benji Jones, Senior Environmental Correspondent at Vox. And if you want the house tour of Benji's bug trap, head to our Instagram, at SciFry.
2: Before we go, a wrong we must right. 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And we kind of ragged on it a little bit.
3: First of all, it sounded like a fife, and imagining a leprechaun.
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2: 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Well, team washing machine rung us out. We got loads of listener calls.
5: I thought all of those points of view were ridiculous, wrong, and completely insulting to my beloved melodic washing machine.
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7: It is a song called The Trout. Get it? Trout, water, washing machine.

0: far from being irritating, it puts a little worm in your ear, and you go away from it happily humming Die Forelle by Franz Schubert.
1: Okay. To make things right with all you Schubert stans, we are taking the next few minutes to appreciate the Trout with someone who has made a living appreciating Schubert and other 19th century classical music. Here with us is L. Michael Griffel, a longtime music history teacher and former chair of the Music History Department at the Juilliard School and an expert in 19th century classical music. Michael, thank you for being here. And I feel like I need to start by apologizing. I'm sorry for what we did.
2: Well, it's a pleasure to be here. And what you did, it was a harmless bit of ignorance. But who can blame you? How many people would know the things you know about science?
1: That's very, very kind. Okay, but tell me a little bit about this piece and what it meant to Schubert.
2: Well, Schubert was a prodigious writer of art songs, known as Lieder in German, writing about 600 or so of them. And he did this even when he was a very, very young man. Some of his most famous songs come from the time when he's 15, 16, 17 years old. And he set this song by a poet called Schubart. That's just a coincidence. And in Schubart's poem, the story is about a fish, the harmless little animal who is jumping up and down and enjoying the brook water and just having fun.
3: In einem Bächlein hell, da schoss ich vorbei, die launische Forelle vorüber wie ein Pfeil.
2: And here comes this man who wants to catch the fish and can't very easily. So the fisherman muddies up the water. Oh, and then the poor little fish can't have any more fun and gets caught.
1: Was this song a banger in the 1800s? Like, is this, you know, the equivalent of the top of the Billboard Hot 100 for people back then?
2: Yeah, this was a big hit back then. And so it mattered a lot to him. And in the summer of 1819, with the song having already become very popular, a businessman commissioned Schubert to write a quintet. And the fourth movement uses the song melody as its basis. And it's interesting to know that among all of Schubert's chamber music, which includes magnificent works, heavenly works, the Trout Quintet was, is, and I think will continue to be the most beloved by the general population. That's probably why so many were upset. Although I think Schubert would have been delighted that even a washing machine is happy to tell us that the clothing is ready or the dishes are ready, and they tell it by using a Schubert song. Schubert, by the way, wrote these 600 songs and legions of instrumental pieces all by the age of 31. He passed away at the age of 31, which is incredible.
1: Wow.
2: Incredible. With more than 1,000 pieces composed.
1: Wow. L. Michael Griffel, the former chair of the Music History Department at the Juilliard School. Thank you so much for coming on the show today. It has been really a treat to swim in these waters with you.
2: Well, it's a great pleasure to be with you. Thank you so much for having me.
1: That is about all the time that we have for today. If you have a gripe, the listener line's always open. 877-4-SCIFRI is our number. Have a great weekend. I'm Flora Lichtman.
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7: I'm Evan Dawson. 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In the first hour, large groups fighting at Shalott Beach. Mayor Evan says it's ridiculous and it's got to stop. There's more of a police presence there. What have we learned? We'll talk about it. 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

0: to be something that we in Congress do, but we can only get something done if the executive branch engages.
1: President Trump and congressional Republicans are managing growing tensions between themselves.
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1: I'm Elsa Chang.
2: And I'm Scott Detrow. After widespread layoffs, a lot of tech workers are making big career moves.
3: This time it was a little bit harder in a way because now I had to compete with people who had 5, 6, 7 years of experience.
1: Also, there's mounting evidence suggesting that GLP-1 drugs also help reduce cancer risk.
4: Some of these pathways will lead to weight loss, but other pathways will lead to reduction in inflammation.
2: And South Africa rolls out a new HIV drug that could dramatically cut infection rates.
1: Those stories and more after this news.
5: Live from NPR News, I'm Lakshmi Singh. Restaurants, bars, construction, healthcare, local governments all account for the steady source of job gains and a much stronger than predicted jobs report for the month of May. The Labor Department revealed today that the economy added 172,000 jobs, not so much in the financial sector where banks and insurance companies lost jobs. A federal judge in Rhode Island has struck down several policies that limited legal immigration. NPR's Jimena Bustillo reports is the latest legal setback for efforts to slow down the processing of applications from people already in the U.S.
6: In his opinion, Judge John McConnell Jr. says recent policy changes place the lives of, quote, countless individuals on hold solely by virtue of their countries of birth. About 6 months ago, the administration paused the processing of any immigration application from citizens of the 39 countries with travel restrictions to the U.S. This includes work permit renewals, visas, green cards, and citizenship applications. The administration has justified its policies by saying more vetting needs to be done. Other federal judges have ordered the administration to process the applications for a select group of immigrants who have joined various lawsuits. Jimena Bustillo, NPR News.
5: Palestinian authorities are expressing alarm over the Israeli parliament's decision to give tax breaks to residents of illegal settlements in the occupied West Bank. Noha Musle has more from Ramallah.
7: The new law gives residents of dozens of settlements tax breaks of several thousand dollars a year. Although it is illegal under international law, Israel is encouraging settlement on occupied Palestinian property. Palestinian Authority official Amir Oude told NPR the move was a step towards illegally annexing the West Bank. Earlier this year, the Israeli government extended controls over the territory and allowed Jewish Israelis to buy West Bank land directly. Attacks by Israeli settlers have also increased in an attempt to drive Palestinian families from the West Bank, according to a report by UN experts this week. For NPR News, I'm Noha Musleh in Ramallah.
5: Today, we are remembering our colleagues, award-winning NPR photojournalist David Gilkey and Afghan interpreter for NPR and photojournalist Zabihullah Tamana. They were targeted and killed in Afghanistan covering the war 10 years ago today. Gilkey covered many stories for NPR, including wars in Iraq and Afghanistan and the devastating 2010 earthquake in Haiti.
8: It's hard, but you can't get caught up in it and become part of it. You still need to maintain your state of mind that you are helping tell this story.
5: David Gilkey and Zabi Tamana are the only NPR journalists to have been killed in the line of duty. From Washington, this is NPR News.
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10: 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I'm Megan Mack. It's 4:04. Teachers at the Rochester City School District who have been affected by payroll errors are expected to be paid what they are owed and then some in the coming months. WXXI's Noelle Evans has more.
11: The Rochester School Board on Tuesday approved an agreement between the teachers' union and the district. According to that agreement, union members who were not paid in full for their work are expected to be made whole. They also will receive an additional 10% of the amount that was owed to them and agree not to sue the district. A district spokesperson says the payout is estimated to be as much as $3 million. For those who are overpaid, the district is expected to garnish that amount in future wages. Teachers Union President Adam Urbanski says it's been months of back and forth to get to this point.
12: While we are gratified that we could fix what's fixable, some things are not by definition fixable. The lack of trust, the lack of confidence is irreversible.
11: Superintendent Eric Rosser says the district is still working with other unions to address similar issues those staffers have faced. According to district data, hundreds of employees have reported payroll errors since last July. Noelle Evans, WXXI News.
10: In a split vote, the Webster Town Board approved a new policy about which flags could be flown on town property, and it resulted in the removal of a pride flag at Town Hall that had just been raised days earlier. The decision to raise the flag on Monday was made by Town Supervisor Alex Sheldon. He says it was about recognizing a population that has been traditionally marginalized. Republican Town Board member John Cahill introduced the policy, which states that only the United States and New York State flags can be flown on town property. A family event promoting art, gardening, and teaching kids to be kind to the environment returns to Rochester this weekend. The Southeast Area Coalition holds Ladybug Day at 11 a.m. tomorrow at the Culver Road Armory. All Things Considered continues.
2: It's All Things Considered from NPR News. I'm Scott Detrow in Washington.
13: And I'm Elsa Chang in Culver City, California. Well, after delays, infighting, and more delays, the Senate voted early this morning to fund ICE and Border Patrol until the end of President Trump's term. This could have been easy for Republicans, but it turned into a protracted fight between Senate Republicans and the president. Congressional reporter Sam Greenglass and White House correspondent Franco Ordonez have been reporting on how things got so complicated. Hello to both of you.
14: Hello, Elsa.
15: Hey, Elsa.
13: Hey. Okay, so this immigration bill passed, even though there were some Republicans threatening that they would not vote for it because they had separate concerns about one of President Trump's personal priorities, this separate fund that would compensate people claiming that they were victimized by the government, right? So Sam, can you just talk about what does all of this infighting say about Republicans right now? What do you think?
15: So there's always been this small camp of Republicans willing to criticize the president. What I think this blow up did is reveal maybe more widespread frustrations below the surface. Mm-hmm. And it also tested how far those frustrated members are actually willing to go to push back. These tensions were already simmering as Trump started endorsing primary opponents to incumbent members of his own party this spring. But the thought of taxpayers possibly compensating January 6 rioters may have been a breaking point for a broader swath of lawmakers who lived through that day. Retiring Republican Senator Tom Tillis of North Carolina also said the fund was a political liability.
16: You're exposing every one of our members who are in cycle to having to deal with this between today and Election Day, and that makes no sense for something that the DOJ says they're not moving forward with.
15: And so we saw a new group of detractors emerge, like Dan Sullivan of Alaska and John Husted of Ohio. What did they have in common? They're among the most vulnerable Republicans this fall. So not only did this anti-weaponization fund almost jeopardize a top priority of Trump in terms of immigration funding, it could also endanger Republicans' ability to hold on to control of Congress.
13: So if Trump knew that this was going to be a problem, even for his own party, why do it?
14: Well, I mean, as we've seen and as we've reported, Trump's focus has been on other things, not on the legislation necessary, but on the retribution. I mean, he's never really been a consensus builder. Even in his first campaign, he went after Republicans almost as much as he did Democrats. But for this to happen now, before the midterms, I do think is revealing, and it just demonstrates how Congress is not a priority for Trump.
13: Huh. Well, speaking of the midterms, we have heard over and over again that Republicans need Trump to focus on the economy, right? So, Franco, what do you think? Has President Trump been doing that?
14: Well, I mean, he says he is, and his aides say he is, and they cite his tax policies, his trade work, his drug pricing efforts. But he's also been traveling a bit, and there's also been so much attention on Iran and also these legacy items like the White House ballroom, fixing the reflecting pool. I mean, really, he's been more interested in building things, kind of a physical legacy rather than a policy legacy. And I would say Americans have noticed. I mean, polls show people are souring on the president. president's handling of the economy, including some Republicans. And it's really not hard to see why. I mean, because gas prices continue to rise to now more than $4 a gallon. Stuff's expensive.
15: And that is frustrating to some Republicans in Congress. Senator Bill Cassidy of Louisiana, he went on the floor this week and chastised Trump for not spending his energy trying to do things like lower the cost of health care.
0: Mr. President Trump, get engaged.
13: Okay, so it's clear that some congressional Republicans are pretty frustrated, but is this a sign of something more? Like, do you think this could be the beginning of a lame duck period for President Trump?
14: Maybe, but I think it's a little early to say that. I would actually, though, say that I think Trump looks at Congress as kind of existing in this perpetual lame duck period. I mean, he's often criticizing Congress for moving too slow, for not being loyal enough, for failing to pass his priorities. I mean, really much of his second term has been about expanding his executive power so that he could bypass Congress.
15: Yeah, and Congress has relinquished a lot of that power willingly, though Trump still does technically need Congress. Just next week, the Foreign Intelligence Surveillance Act, or FISA, is expiring, and it is up to Congress to reauthorize it, something that Trump wants.
13: Right. So Trump still needs Congress. But Franco, does it seem like President Trump is hearing some of this pushback from some congressional Republicans, like actually acknowledging what they're saying?
14: I mean, to a degree. I mean, one example, take the resistance to Trump's pick to lead national intelligence. Republicans have raised concerns that Bill Pulte has no intelligence experience and is known more as a Trump attack dog. Trump was actually asked about that pushback, and he said that Pulte was not going to be a permanent choice. That said, you know, there's really nothing stopping Trump from keeping Pulte in that acting role indefinitely. I mean, he did that a lot in his first administration. So, yes, he's paying attention, and yes, he's responding when he's forced to. But I'll just add, it is a rare occurrence and also limited in scope.
13: Okay. But then I guess my question is, are these tensions just another example of, you know, a momentary conflict within the party that eventually resolves when Republicans remember, oh, yeah, Trump is really, really popular with the party's base?
15: Yeah, I do wonder, though, as members turn from this primary season to the November election, will more of them reevaluate whether loyalty to the president continues to be worth it? Though there was so much talk from Republicans about reining in this anti-weaponization fund, and a significant number did support amendments to do that. But when those amendments failed and push came to shove, they signed off on the immigration funding legislation anyway, and Trump got what he wanted.
14: You know, it's pretty common for lawmakers to reevaluate their loyalty before the general election. But I mean, like so many times before, Trump has been counted out only to emerge as influential as ever. I mean, he was written off after the 2020 election and after the January 6th riots. I mean, frankly, a lot could change in the next few months, especially if the war ends and gas prices go down. I mean, Trump could be looking at a much better political situation if the economy improves, and so would his influence.
13: That is NPR White House correspondent Franco Ordonez and NPR congressional reporter Sam Greenglass. Thank you to both of you.
14: Thank you.
15: You're welcome.
2: The tech industry and its workforce have faced wave after wave of layoffs in the past few years, and perhaps no place is feeling the pain more than Seattle. According to data from the U.S. Census Bureau, before the post-pandemic layoffs started in 2022, 15% of Seattle's labor force worked in tech, a higher share than any other major U.S. city. From member station KUOW, Monica Nicholsberg spoke with workers driven out of tech and into unexpected places.
17: When Brett Burden went from working in his family's pack and ship store to handling crisis communication for Microsoft,
3: it felt awesome. It felt like I had finally gotten like a real big boy job that paid a lot more and felt real and big and important.
17: Then the pandemic happened. Burden was part of Microsoft's contractor army, legions of workers hired by third parties that are often the first to go in a layoff. He spent a year looking for a new gig before landing another contractor role for Microsoft. But in 2023, Microsoft, Amazon, and other tech companies laid off more than 200,000 workers, claiming they needed to correct for overhiring during the pandemic. That included Burden.
3: This time it was a little bit harder in a way because now I had to compete with people who had 5, 6, 7 years of experience, people who had computer science degrees. I'd never graduated college. I was pretty low on the totem pole.
17: The layoffs continued in the years that followed as tech companies looked to free up billions in capital to build data centers. Burden decided it was time for a hard pivot.
3: Yeah, so this is the sheet metal shop. This is going to be the all the apprentices working on building ductwork. You got all the tools, forklifts. In the back, there's welding and stuff.
17: He started training to become an HVAC technician. It's a field in high demand thanks to the data center boom. He says he chose it in part because it feels like a safer bet than tech.
3: I'd like to see a drone go through a ceiling and fix an air handler or work with the really minute details while computing pressure charges and electrical flow while we're 10 feet up in the air. There's no way they can automate that.
17: So is learn a trade the new learn to code? Some seem to think so. Enrollment in two-year vocational programs has increased almost 20% since 2020. Meanwhile, overall undergraduate computer science enrollment is declining. Burden says he loves working with his hands, and he makes more money than he did in tech. But for others, this rapidly changing labor market can mean falling off the career ladder. Daniel DiPaolo has been through multiple layoffs despite 20 years of experience as a software engineer. The one that hurt the most was Sports Illustrated, where he said he got good benefits and pay as a developer.
18: I was like, wow, this is great, and maybe I could support a family, maybe have a second kid and live some sort of ideal American dream or something like that.
17: But after that layoff, and then another, and then a high-stress job he ended up quitting, DiPaolo left tech. Today, he's driving a shuttle bus for Microsoft. His passengers are the type of people DiPaolo once called peers.
18: I sometimes have a conversation, and they're usually kind of surprised when I tell them that I'm a software engineer.
17: He's considered trying to get back into tech, but he's worried artificial intelligence will make coding obsolete. Whether that's already starting to happen remains an open question.
19: AI is certainly part of the story.
17: Lisa Simon is chief economist at Revelio Labs, a workforce intelligence firm that crunches the numbers on the labor market.
19: I do think any AI impacts we're seeing in tech so far are anticipatory effects.
17: She says there's not strong evidence companies are replacing workers with AI, but they're betting they will be able to, or at least make their current workers more productive. That means more layoffs and a slowdown in hiring.
19: Even though we're not fully really seeing these like increases in productivity just yet.
17: Simon says it's difficult to measure just how much work is being handed over to AI, but the possibility is impacting the decisions that tech companies and workers are making today. For NPR News, I'm Monica Nicholsberg in Seattle.
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1: 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I'm Megan Mack, in for Beth Adams. It's 418. Here's the weather from meteorologist Josh Nichols.
2: Our delightful stretch of weather will be interrupted this weekend by a cold front that sets the stage for scattered showers and thunderstorms. For tonight, look for increasing clouds. We had a delightfully warm afternoon. Temperatures tonight on the mild side into the middle and upper 60s, with a couple of showers after midnight. Scattered showers and thunderstorms can be expected for later Saturday, the high near 80. Sunday's mostly sunny, highs in the upper 70s. For WXXI News, I'm meteorologist Josh Nichols.
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3: On the next Fresh Air, the Tony Awards are this Sunday. We'll feature interviews with two award winners from our archive, Alan Cumming, who played the MC in Cabaret in three different productions, and Angela Lansbury, who starred in Stephen Sondheim's Sweeney Todd as Mrs. Lovett, who baked Sweeney's victims into pies. Join us.
1: And Fresh Air coming up tonight at 7 o'clock. Evidence suggests GLP-1 drugs may reduce the risk of cancer. A study followed more than 10,000 patients and examined seven types of cancerous tumors.
4: They saw a decreased progression to metastatic disease in six out of the seven cancers, four of which were statistically significant.
1: More on why that may be working coming up at about 4:20 here on WXXI. As Josh Nichols said, it's going to be a little cooler this weekend. Some scattered showers to boot. 86 in Rochester right now, 83 in Houghton. All Things Considered continues.
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6: It's All Things Considered from NPR News. I'm Scott Detrow.
0: And I'm Elsa Chang. There's mounting evidence suggesting that GLP-1 drugs also help reduce cancer risk. NPR's Yuki Noguchi reports that several recent studies find a strong correlation, but now the question is why?
7: GLP-1 drugs act on hormones influencing the brain and gut, reducing hunger and slowing digestion. They originally treated diabetes, but because they act on powerful metabolic levers, they've proved useful against obesity, heart disease, sleep apnea, potentially addiction, and now cancer. GLP-1 drugs' potential use in preventing or controlling cancer was a major theme among the research presented by the American Society of Clinical Oncology at its recent meeting. Dr. Julie Graylow, the group's chief medical officer, notes the data all show strong correlation, not causation.
4: It ties into a body of knowledge about exercise and healthy lifestyles after a cancer diagnosis.
7: The most prominent GLP-1-related research published in the Journal of Clinical Oncology looked at the medical and prescription records of over 10,000 patients with early-stage cancer. Half started GLP-1s after diagnosis. The others took a different diabetes medicine.
4: Of the seven solid tumors they chose to look at, they saw a decreased progression to metastatic disease in six out of the seven cancers, four of which were statistically significant.
7: In other words, drugs significantly appeared to lower risks in breast, colorectal, liver, and non-small cell lung cancers. Radiologist Elizabeth McDonald is at University of Pennsylvania and co-authored a different study also published in the Society's journal. It matched mammogram images to a prescription database. Through that analysis, McDonald says, women between age 45 and 80 taking GLP-1 drugs were 30% less likely to develop breast cancer. And while cancer risks also decline when weight is lost through diet or bariatric surgery, McDonald says the protective effects with GLP-1s appear greater.
8: The weight loss alone just didn't account for the magnitude of the observed effect.
7: How? McDonald suspects, in the process of up or down regulating hormones having to do with hunger and digestion, GLP-1s also trigger other hormonal pathways.

0: pathways.
1: Some of these pathways will lead to weight loss, but other pathways will lead to reduction in inflammation. So they have multiple effects.
0: Chronic inflammation can stimulate tumor growth. And more trials are now starting to look at how GLP-1s might influence that. Oncologist Coral Omeni at Rutgers plans to follow 40 breast cancer patients starting tirzepatide, another GLP-1 drug also called Mounjaro or Zepbound. Omeni plans to track changes in DNA cancer markers in the blood and hormone and inflammation activity in fat cells.
2: And as we're treating them, we are going to trace and see how the cells, the immune cells, are behaving.
0: That, she says, will hopefully lead to better understanding as how best to use GLP-1 drugs against cancer. Yuki Noguchi, NPR News.
3: Months after its elections that most of the West considers a sham, Myanmar is trying to establish diplomacy internationally, even as a brutal civil war continues inside the country. Michael Sullivan reports, and heads up, this report contains the sounds of gunfire.
4: Not that long ago, Myanmar's military, or Tatmadaw, was reeling from a determined opposition, with ethnic armed organizations routing the military in the north of the country and arming and emboldening volunteer people's defense forces elsewhere. But that time has passed.
5: The military is beginning to mount a comeback on the battlefield, retaking key crossroads, strategic corridors, and now just beginning to launch thrusts directly into the opposition strongholds.
4: Morgan Michaels is a Myanmar analyst at the International Institute for Strategic Studies in Singapore.
5: So we've seen a complete shift, a reversal in the trajectory of the conflict. Now it's the one who has the initiative, and it's the opposition forces that are in serious trouble, and in some cases even beginning to collapse.
4: And the government has been quick to trumpet its recent gains on state-run media. Like this anchor announcing the recent capture of a key township and gold mining town in the Sagang region, with government troops celebrating. And in the commercial hub of the country, Yangon, it's sometimes hard to tell there's a civil war still raging in the countryside. Nightclubs like this one are booming and real estate prices downtown skyrocketing. A new normal more than 5 years after the coup, says analyst Minzo Wu.
6: In Yangon, the land prices in the city, the land prices actually more than what we can buy in, like, in Maryland suburb.
4: Much of the turnaround in the war, analysts say, can be attributed to the military adopting new tactics and with China putting its thumb on the scale in their favor in order to protect Beijing's economic interests in the country. Ethnic armed organizations linked to China that used to provide arms to local resistance fighters, or PDFs, have turned off the spigot to those local fighters, for example, with the rest of the world preoccupied or indifferent.
7: It's not a good time to be a Myanmar revolutionary trying to fight to overthrow the control of the military.
4: That's Richard Horsey, senior Myanmar analyst at the International Crisis Group. In addition, the self-proclaimed Government in Exile, or NUG, hasn't proven itself a reliable partner for local resistance groups either, says analyst Minzo Wu.
6: Many PDFs or the local fighters, they arm themselves rather than they receive arms and ammunition from NUG to full extent. Most of these units struggle themselves.
4: Struggle in part because both local donors and many fighters are exhausted and disheartened after more than 5 years of war. 30-year-old PDF medic Kant Ka left the movement a few months back. After the coup in 2021, I had a chance to go to another country, but I went to the jungle to fight, she says. But now, after years of fighting, I feel we're at a dead end. Corruption, incompetence, all have made me frustrated, she says. I sacrificed my life for the revolution, but all I got back was disappointment. And now there's a new, emboldened, military-backed government, one that's seized the diplomatic initiative with its recent election and is confident Russia and China will fill any gaps created by shortages created by the ongoing conflict between the U.S. and Iran. Richard Horsey.
7: The military will make sure it has the diesel and the aviation fuel and the fertilizer that it needs to make explosives, but it'll be the ordinary people

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5: It's All Things Considered from NPR News. I'm Elsa Chang.
6: And I'm Scott Detrow. Coming up, a new HIV prevention drug could transform South Africa's fight against the virus.
5: But U.S. aid cuts could slow down the drug's impact.
7: The launch today marks a turning point in our nation's fight against HIV.
6: First News.
8: Live from NPR News in Washington, I'm Duane Brown. The Labor Department says employers added 172,000 jobs last month, the third month in a row of sizable job gains. Healthcare, restaurants, and local government accounted for most of the hiring in May, while the financial services sector saw job losses. However, economist Diane Swonk at KPMG says we are seeing a lot of fracturing and inequality in the economy right now, with college graduates facing the highest unemployment rate in more than a decade.
9: You see this sort of really two economies emerge where the ultra-rich and well-heeled are still stepping out and going to restaurants and traveling, and that is buoying service sector inflation but hurting those who can afford it least. Low and middle-income households, inflation is the most regressive of taxes out there.
8: She says higher inflation is eroding consumers' purchasing power. A new report shows more than 40% of U.S. adults, Gen Xers, millennials, Gen Zers, still depend on their parents for financial support. NPR's Stephen Bisaha has more on that report from Northwestern Mutual.
10: More than 70% of Gen Z feels financially dependent on their parents. Sherry Vancouvering is with Northwestern Mutual.
11: Even more surprising is to see more than half of millennials and a third of Gen X saying they're more dependent on their parents.
10: And out of all the generations, 20% of adults don't expect to be financially independent ever.
11: Which is really quite sad, but not hopeless.
10: For one thing, Vancouvering says the parents they rely on want to help their kids.
11: Not only do the older generations want to leave an inheritance, but younger generations are kind of expecting a bit of an inheritance.
10: Over the next quarter century, $124 trillion is expected to be passed down.
8: You're listening to NPR. A new report finds that children in the U.S. spend nearly four more hours on screens per week during the summer compared to the school year. NPR's Ritu Chatterjee has more.
12: The report was released by Aura, an online safety company that also has a parental monitoring app for kids' devices. It found that among kids aged 7 to 12 years, screen time jumped by 30% in the summer compared to the school year. For teens, it rose by 15%, and summer weekday screen use for both age groups stayed at weekend levels. Psychologist Lauren Lee at Aura says nighttime screen use was also high during the summer months.
13: 1 in 10 kids are still active on their devices, even at midnight, and we're seeing messaging rates, nighttime messaging rates, more than doubling across all age groups compared to fall.
12: While younger kids spend most of their screen time using YouTube and Roblox, teenagers prefer social media apps. Ritu Chatterjee, NPR News.
8: The Trump administration is now requiring banks to scrutinize customers' citizenship more closely as part of efforts to tighten immigration controls. This comes as the Treasury Department's Financial Crimes Unit warns banks about the risks of serving people who may be living in the country illegally, but the plan does not require banks to collect citizenship information from customers. I'm Duane Brown. You're listening to NPR News.
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4: It's 4:34. You're listening to WXXI News. Coming up, as the state legislative session wraps, or has wrapped, one notable action that occurred was the first passage of a constitutional amendment that would change New York's redistricting process, but not everybody was on board.
15: You can blame it on whatever injustice you want. This is about rigging the system to stay in power, no matter how harmful your policies have been to the people of New York State, to the quality of life here.
4: New York Public News Network reporters Jimmy Vielkind and Samuel King will bring you more on that and all the latest news from the state capitol. That's coming up in just a few minutes. Right now, 86 in Rochester, 83 in Houghton. 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
6: It's All Things Considered from NPR News. I'm Scott Detrow in Washington.
17: And I'm Elsa Chang in Culver City, California. President Trump's rebranding of the John F. Kennedy Center for the Performing Arts is not going as planned. Yesterday, staff at the Kennedy Center were told to remove Trump's name from the premises. Joining us now to talk about all this is NPR's Elizabeth Blair. Hi, Elizabeth.
18: Hello.
17: Hello. Okay, I know a lot of people in D.C. found it kind of strange in the first place to see President Trump's name added to the facade of the Kennedy Center last year. Explain why they are going to remove his name now.
18: The Kennedy Center was established by an act of Congress, and only Congress can authorize a change like that. This was part of a lawsuit by one of the center's ex officio board members, Representative Joyce Beatty. She said she was also denied an opportunity to vote on the name change, and a federal judge agreed with her. Judge Christopher Cooper said in his ruling that it was crystal clear the Kennedy Center was intended to be a living memorial to its namesake.
17: Okay, so has the president's name actually come off yet?
18: Not yet. The Kennedy Center's general counsel sent a memo to staff yesterday saying they have until June 12th to remove Trump's name from any signage. So that includes the building, the logo, programs, email signatures. You know, ever since Trump took over the Kennedy Center a month into his second term, it has not been business as usual there.
17: Yeah.
18: Major artists have canceled and ticket sales have plummeted.
17: Totally. I mean, at the same time, there's been like this pretty steady drumbeat to keep the Kennedy Center name, right? And to make sure it continues its mission as the National Cultural Center.
18: There have been a lot of protests. At one point, Trump said he would end, quote, woke programming. You had Joan Baez, Jane Fonda, Maggie Rogers, and others chose the Kennedy Center as the place to stage a recent free speech rally. Artists from across the country, really across the globe, have performed at the Kennedy Center for decades. Mm-hmm. After Trump became board chair, lots of longtime staff were either fired or resigned, and those workers had deep relationships throughout the performing arts. So the ripple effects were significant.
17: Indeed. Okay, so the Kennedy Center is complying for now with a federal judge's ruling about removing Trump's name. But let me ask you, the president had said that the center would close for 2 years for renovations, right? So what did this judge say about that plan?
18: He didn't take issue with the need for renovations. He questioned the decision to close, but he didn't block it altogether. The judge said the plans for the work and the scope of the shutdown were, quote, murky. The memo to Kennedy staff this week said the center is considering its options and will provide further guidance shortly.
17: Hmm. So what is next for the Kennedy Center? Like, do you think taking Trump's name off the building will change anything else?
18: It's really too soon to tell. Many of the big name artists who canceled found other places in Washington to perform. Audiences have also found other places to see shows. I talked to Mallory Miller, who used to work in the Kennedy Center's dance department. She co-founded Hands Off the Arts, a group that has been protesting outside the Kennedy Center every Friday evening happening since Trump's name was added to the building. She said artists will come back if they feel safe performing there.
19: When Donald Trump decided to say that he was going to go after the woke programming, that inadvertently sent like a threat to a lot of different communities, and a lot of them are represented in the artists that came to the Kennedy Center.
18: And really, a big criticism of Trump's takeover has been that people he put in place in leadership did not have arts experience, and that also really hurt the center.
17: That is NPR's Elizabeth Blair. Thank you so much, Elizabeth.
18: Thank you.
6: 1 week from today, the U.S. will be playing its first game in the FIFA World Cup, the long-awaited tournament that kicks off here in North America. Now, the U.S. is a long shot to win the whole thing, but that has not kept the team from aspirations of their own. And their final preparations are underway now. NPR sports correspondent Becky Sullivan is with them in Chicago. Hey, Becky.
20: Hey, Scott.
6: They're looking good. What's going on there?
20: You know, I think they do are they're starting to show some promise right here at the right time. They had this friendly game, sort of international semi-competitive match last Sunday versus Senegal. Senegal's a very good team. And the U.S. won 3-2. Their attack especially was excellent. They had the three goals, obviously, but a bunch more chances. The score definitely could have been higher. On the flip side, they had a couple defensive mistakes that led to goals on the other side, but it was really a promising showing. And so they have one more tune-up game tomorrow that is a friendly against Germany here in Chicago at the historic Soldier Field.
6: Which is making news on other fronts today, but we'll talk about that later. Let's look again tomorrow. Give us a preview of that matchup and what you think it'll teach us about the U.S. team.
20: Yeah, I mean, you know, it's going to be hard to take away too much. I think both teams, you know, obviously are going to try to avoid injuries. Nobody's going to try that hard to win. But Germany's a really good team. USA coach Mauricio Pochettino has been consistent the whole time he's been the coach of this team for the last year and a half that he feels like iron sharpens iron. If you want to be elite, you have to play elite teams. And so that's what the goal is here. Germany is currently ranked number 10 in the world. The U.S. Isn't as good as them. Just overall, I think the U.S. could definitely see a loss, but I think last week's result is already plenty enough for optimism, and hopefully the first half tomorrow will show USA fans some more.
6: How are the players feeling about the tournament, especially given the fact that they're the home team?
20: I mean, they're stoked. I think for a while it was hard to know if it was like really feeling real for them yet. They were all not too sure. I think it is finally set in. They've spent the last week and change sort of finally getting down to this like dedicated training. And so I think for a lot of the guys, it's like finally starting to hit them. This is the biggest summer of their lives so far. The World Cup is right around the corner. And maybe no player is having a bigger summer actually than midfielder Brendan Aaronson, who just got married 1 week ago today. Here he is talking about it this week.
21: You know, having our wedding day during the whole World Cup. But yeah, I mean, like I said, you know, it's something that stressful in moments because, you know, we plan it 2.5 years earlier, but it's impossible to plan things as a footballer. But that's the way life is. And yeah, just really grateful that I was able to do that.
6: Wait a second. Like, we have known when the World Cup is for years. Yes. What was he doing?
20: You know, I think that was everyone's first thought when it came out that he had left camp to go get married and then flew right back. But as he says, he scheduled it 2 years ago. I guess back then, last weekend was supposed to be off and like camp was supposed to start for the first time on Monday. For a few reasons, that ended up changing. And Coach Pochettino said today, told reporters, obviously there was no question he was going to let Aaronson go off to get married. He said the human being always comes first. So anyway, yeah. Aaronson is back with the team now training and hopefully we'll see him tomorrow.
6: Other than wedding planning questions, what to you is the biggest question mark left for this U.S. team?
20: I mean, I think the biggest question is defense, kind of as I alluded to earlier, biggest weakness for the team, I think, in their games this spring, because good teams like Senegal, like Germany, et cetera, you know, who they have aspirations of beating when it comes to the World Cup, they are skilled enough to convert when they get even the tiniest little opportunity, a little glimmer of a mistake. And so I think for the U.S., key to their defense is the young star Chris Richards. He hurt his ankle in a game a few weeks ago for his club Crystal Palace. He's not going to be available for the game tomorrow, but everybody is still hoping that he'll be ready in time for Friday's opener against Paraguay next week. So we'll have to see.
6: That is NPR's Becky Sullivan in Chicago. Becky, we will be talking to you a lot about the World Cup over the next few weeks.
20: Sure will.
6: Thanks.
20: Thank you. Take care.

0: session. New York Public News Network reporters Samuel King and Jimmy Vielkind report on what they did and didn't get done at the Capitol.
1: Hi, Jimmy.
2: Hi, Samuel.
1: Jimmy, one of the biggest things to happen in the last days of session was the first passage of a constitutional amendment to change New York's redistricting process. This would let New Yorkers join the national redistricting wars. Exactly what does this amendment do?
2: Normally, redistricting happens once every 10 years after the release of a U.S. census. But several Republican-controlled states, at the urging of President Trump, have redrawn their maps to bolster the GOP.
1: Yeah, Congress is on a knife's edge, so it's anything to get an advantage.
2: Exactly. But it's not that easy in New York. Our state constitution is clear. You can only draw new district lines once a decade. So lawmakers are changing it, and they're pointing to other states as the reason why. The amendment would allow for new districts by 2028. It would make it easier for lawmakers to take the map-making pen from the Independent Redistricting Commission, and it repeals language that prohibits partisan gerrymandering. National Democrats are cheering. I spoke with Congressmember Joe Morelli, a Democrat from Rochester.
3: We didn't start this fight, but we're going to finish it, and we'll do what we need to do. We continue to believe in independent redistricting, nonpartisan redistricting, but we're not going to do it. One state's not going to do it, and to the detriment of the people who live in the state.
1: Republicans, though, are livid. They all voted against this amendment and spent hours debating against it on the floor. State Senator George Borrello of Chautauqua County said what's going on elsewhere doesn't matter.
4: You can blame it on whatever injustice you want. This is about rigging the system to stay in power, no matter how harmful your policies have been to the people of New York State, to the quality of life here.
2: Samuel, you reported on something else pretty big, a one-year moratorium on the construction of large new data centers. What's the rationale here?
1: Lawmakers say they're responding to concerns about data centers' impacts on the environment and utility rates. The legislation places a one-year hold on new large data center projects and requires an environmental impact study on data center development in the state. Assemblymember Dede Barrett, a Hudson Valley Democrat, chairs the chamber's Energy Committee.
5: Our constituents are talking about data centers. They are worried about data centers. They are confused about data centers, and they are looking for answers about data centers.
1: Opponents, including some business groups and unions, say a moratorium would be bad for the economy and limits local control.
2: So what's next?
1: Well, it's now up to Governor Hochul to decide whether to sign or veto this, Jimmy. She didn't commit either way, but said the status quo when it comes to data centers can continue.
2: Interesting. You know, I've covered a lot of end of sessions, and this one does feel a little light. Adopting the state budget took so much time, there was only one real week to focus on everything else.
1: Yeah, you could really feel that time crunch. For example, a push to increase consumer protections on the resale of tickets to concerts and sporting events just fell flat for lack of time.
2: Yeah, exactly. Senate Majority Leader Andrea Stewart-Cousins, though, put a positive spin on everything. Lots of measures did pass despite those budget delays, including bills to provide more medical care to incarcerated people and to round off prices to the nearest nickel.
6: Even though there's an uncertainty in terms of the budget duration, there was a certainty about our agenda. And that's why we stood before you on a weekly basis, almost with different packages and different things that we're doing. So I can say that I'm leaving here feeling that we've accomplished the important things that we needed to accomplish.
2: We'll report back on the exact tallies next week.
1: And then we can see what bills the governor will actually sign.
2: Talk to you soon.
0: That was Jimmy Vielkind and Samuel King of the New York Public News Network.
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0: And thank you for listening to WXXI on this Friday afternoon. It's 4:48. I'm Megan Mack in for Beth Adams. Here's the latest on our weather from meteorologist Josh Nichols.
9: It was quite warm during the day today with temperatures into the upper 80s to near 90. For tonight, it's mostly cloudy. Overnight lows will be into the upper 60s. A brief interruption in this beautiful stretch of weather awaits for Saturday with scattered showers and thundery downpours developing. High temperatures will be near 80. Sunday will be the peak weekend day with a mostly sunny sky. Highs back into the upper 70s with a northwesterly breeze.

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1: Here's a look at what's coming up tonight on Marketplace.
2: If you own a studio that makes gold jewelry, might be handy to own a gold mine, no?
3: It's not just laying around on the surface that anybody can walk around and pick up.
2: Oh, so no then. I'm Kai Rizdal, gold as safe haven and raw material. Next time on Marketplace.
1: Upstate transit agencies say funding in the state budget, additional funding, could help avoid most service cuts, but costs and demand continue to rise. Hear more on that story coming up.
4: This is All Things Considered from NPR News. I'm Elsa Chang.
5: And I'm Scott Detrow. South Africa rolled out a new biannual HIV prevention drug today that has the potential to drastically cut infection rates. The country has the highest number of HIV-positive people in the world, but Kate Bartlett reports recent U.S. aid cuts mean access will be limited.
6: South Africa's president, Cyril Ramaphosa, hailed the new injectable drug, lenacapavir, as a game-changer at a rollout in Mpumalanga province.
7: The launch today marks a turning point in our nation's fight against HIV.
6: South Africa has about 8 million people living with HIV and has made great strides in treatment, with a majority of the population on antiretroviral drugs.
7: To us, this incredible treatment is not just a medicine or a drug. To us, it represents a major turning point in South Africa's national story.
6: Experts say the drug is so revolutionary because a patient only has to visit a clinic twice a year and get a shot of it in their belly fat. Then they're safe from infection. Medications like this, known as pre-exposure prophylaxis or PrEP, were available before in pill form for people considered at high risk of exposure to HIV. But they had to remember to take it every day. Prevention is still an issue, with about 160,000 new infections every year, mainly adolescent girls and young women, says HIV expert Linda Gail Becker of the Desmond Tutu Health Foundation.
8: Although we've rolled out oral PrEP better than many countries, we haven't seen the reduction in incidence we've been hoping for simply because of this challenge of adherence and persistence.
6: Lenacapavir, also called Len, has already been rolled out elsewhere in Africa. But with its high infection rates, South Africa will need many more doses if it's to make a dent in the AIDS epidemic. International Health Financing Partnership, the Global Fund, is supplying enough to put nearly 500,000 people on the drug over 2 years. Becker says before the Trump administration slashed the U.S. president's emergency plan for AIDS relief, or PEPFAR, it could have been more.
8: We're getting some from the Global Fund, but clearly we would have been able to receive both Global Fund as well as PEPFAR support in this regard.
6: Still, cheaper generic versions of lenacapavir, which is currently prohibitively expensive, are expected to become available next year. Kate Bartlett, NPR News, Johannesburg.
4: Greg Bovino was the face of the Trump administration's immigration crackdown. He oversaw raids in Los Angeles and Chicago before being promoted to commander-at-large of the Border Patrol. He left the government earlier this year after two U.S. citizens were killed by federal agents in Minneapolis. But then recently, he appeared at a conference alongside neo-Nazis and white nationalists. NPR's Huo Jingnan has more.
9: The conference held in Portugal is called the Remigration Summit. One of the organizers is Martin Sellner, an Austrian white nationalist widely credited with popularizing the term remigration. Sellner, a former neo-Nazi, calls for expelling most people of color from Europe, including legal residents and citizens. He bills remigration as a solution for the so-called Great Replacement, which falsely claims that there is a deliberate effort to encourage immigration from non-white countries to dilute the identity and culture of Western countries. That conspiracy theory has inspired multiple terror attacks in the U.S. and around the world.
10: Well, thank you. Thank you very much.
9: Bovino was a headliner at the summit. The recording of his speech was shared with NPR by the Global Project Against Hate and Extremism, a nonprofit that researches transnational far-right extremist movements. In his speech, Bovino thanked Selner for inviting him and addressed him directly.
10: Your ideas, we talked a lot on that. And again, those ideas mirror each other. It's almost, it's very suspicious how we've never talked before, face-to-face that is, until yesterday. And we were on the same sheet of music almost immediately.
9: Bovino has echoed some of Selner's talking points on social media, such as emphasizing how culturally unfit some immigrants are. Bovino did not respond to an interview request, and Selner was not available before this story's deadline. Bovino has left the Department of Homeland Security, and the department's new head, Mark Van Mullen, recently said he is irrelevant. However, Bovino's endorsement of remigration still carries weight, says Heidi Barak, co-founder of the Global Project Against Hate and Extremism.
11: Well, it's a major coup for the remigration folks to have a former Trump administration official, a person who was in charge of mass deportations, to come and speak with them, say, you know, he's on the same page, and that Trump's policies are essentially remigration.
9: Barak says the influence of this extremist ideology is growing in Europe, in part thanks to the Trump administration's mass deportation campaign. What's more, the administration has itself adopted the term remigration.
11: We know that Trump has tweeted the term. The Department of State is creating an Office of Remigration. DHS has put that term out there.
9: Just last month, the White House X account posted an image of the president crossing out the words replacement migration and replacing them with remigration in big letters. Hua Jingnan, NPR News.
5: This week's Billboard charts look a lot like last week's Billboard charts, but they do reveal clues for what might become this year's Song of the Summer. Stephen Thompson of NPR Music has more.
12: Last week, the rapper Drake piled up a wild list of milestones as his three new albums and dozens of his new songs flooded the Billboard charts. This week, his grip loosens a bit, though he still has the number one album in the country with Iceman and the number one song, Janis STFU. I'm still scorching hot in these streets, baby. Pull up, playback, beep, beep, baby. What remains to be seen is how long Drake can rule the charts, especially as major pop stars prepare to unleash new music in the next 2 months. Taylor Swift is about to release a new song from the soundtrack to Toy Story 5, Ariana Grande has a new album due in July, and Olivia Rodrigo's new single, The Cure, debuts at number 5 this week. These artists aren't just looking to rule the Billboard charts. They're also hoping to have this year's unofficial Song of the Summer, that one song that comes to dominate radio playlists, beach hangs, and barbecues. Among its many charts, Billboard has a summer-specific ranking called Songs of the Summer. It's a list that adds up and averages how the summer's biggest hits are performing on the Hot 100 between late May and early September. Last year's number one song of the summer, according to that chart, was Alex Warren's Ordinary, which only recently dropped off the Hot 100. This year's first listing is flush with new Drake songs. Olivia Dean makes a strong showing as songs like Man I Need keep racking up airplay and streams. But if you're really looking for an odds-on favorite for Song of the Summer, it's probably by the country singer Ella Langley. She's got two of this week's top three songs, led by Choose in Texas. That track, which has already spent 10 weeks at number one, climbs back up to number two this week. Stephen Thompson, NPR Music.
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1: 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I'm Megan Mack, in for Beth Adams. 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
15: To read in the New York Times, like, someone gossiping about Amy and I's, like, marriage is, like, that's painful.
5: Maine Democrat Graham Plattner is facing increased scrutiny after a new report on how he treated past girlfriends.
4: For Friday, June 5th, this is All Things Considered from NPR News.
5: I'm Scott Detrow.
4: And I'm Elsa Chang. More than 200 Filipino professional mariners have been deported from the U.S. since President Trump returned to office.
16: They just grab you in the ship, take you on the plane, interrogate you, and they send you back and ban you to the country.
5: Plus what Russian President Vladimir Putin said in a major speech about the Ukraine war.
4: And a check-in on the state of the economy.
5: It's also New Music Friday.
4: We'll hear about the latest album from the Red Clay Strays.
17: As someone who grew up as a church kid, listening to this album really felt like a spiritual experience.
5: Those stories and a whole lot more coming up after this newscast.
18: Live from NPR News in Washington, I'm Ryland Barton. It was an ugly day on Wall Street today as AI stocks fell sharply amid fears the Federal Reserve may eventually have to raise interest rates in order to fight inflation. And it ended up being the U.S. stock market's worst day since October, NPR's Raphael Nam reports.
19: You would think that when the U.S. government reports the economy added about 170,000 jobs, as it happened this morning, people would cheer. But for investors, the problem is that a strong jobs report means the Fed could now turn its full attention to controlling surging inflation. Traditionally, policymakers have been more willing to raise interest rates when they believe the labor market is robust. Among the big decliners were AI stocks. They've been doing really well, so investors used the chance to cash in some profits. As a result, the tech-heavy Nasdaq was particularly hit, plunging more than 4%, its worst day of the year. Rafael Nam, NPR News.
18: After infighting and delays, the Senate passed a bill to fund ICE and Border Patrol into the end of President Trump's term. This could have been easy for Republicans, but it turned into a protracted fight after some Senate Republicans balked at Trump's fund for what he calls those persecuted by what he calls a weaponized government. NPR's Sam Greenglass explains.
20: There's always been this small camp of Republicans willing to criticize the president. What I think this blow-up did is reveal maybe more widespread frustrations below the surface. Mm. And it also tested how far those frustrated members are actually willing to go to push back. These tensions were already simmering as Trump started endorsing primary opponents to incumbent members of his own party this spring, but the thought of taxpayers possibly compensating January 6 rioters may have been a breaking point for a broader swath of lawmakers who lived through that day.
18: NPR's Sam Greenglass reporting. A series of recent studies suggest GLP-1 diabetes and obesity drugs may also reduce risk of many cancers, as NPR's Yuki Noguchi reports.
21: One of the studies analyzed medical records to find that GLP-1 use correlated with reduced risk in 6 of 7 cancer types. It was statistically significant for 4 of them: breast, colorectal, liver, and non-small cell lung cancer. Other studies, also published by the American Society of Clinical Oncology, looked at breast cancer incidence. One found GLP-1 use correlated with a 30% lower incidence of disease. Obesity increases risk of at least a dozen cancers by increasing hormones and inflammation that foster tumors. But researchers say there may be some additional metabolic benefit from GLP-1s that prime the body against cancer, other than just weight loss. Yuki Noguchi, NPR News.
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1: 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I'm Megan Mack. It's 5:04. Upstate transit agencies say additional funding in this year's state budget should help avoid major service cuts. Samuel King with the New York Public News Network reports lawmakers will push for more funding in future years.
3: Upstate transit agencies had sought a 15% increase in operating dollars, but ended up with a 7% increase. Miguel Velasquez is CEO of the Rochester-based Regional Transit Service and president of the New York Public Transit Association. He says agencies are dealing with rising costs as demand grows.
22: Our communities are all asking for more and better service. And so once we're able to maintain that financial stability, then is what are the services that we can improve upon to meet that demand?
3: Senate Transportation Committee Chairman Jeremy Cooney is from Rochester. He calls this year's budget a step in the right direction, but says more investment is needed.
23: I'm still a little frustrated because I'd like to see us truly invest in public transit outside of New York City.
3: The budget also included capital funding for the addition of Yates County to RTS and for Metrorail in Buffalo. In Albany, I'm Samuel King for the New York Public News Network.
1: Beginning this weekend, the small western New York village of Medina becomes an international arts hub. The Medina Triennial showcases new work from more than 36 artists, including pieces that incorporate the Erie Canal. WXXI's Patrick Hoskin has more.
24: A garden cultivated on top of a floating barge, a vocal performance inspired by the cycle of water. These are just two of the many new works anchoring the Medina Triennial, an ambitious art exhibition that begins this weekend. It explores local history and examines ecology and architecture through sculpture, public performance, and multimedia. The work can be seen in the old high school, at the Railroad Museum, in a newly built visitor center, and, notably, in the canal itself. The Triennial runs through September. Patrick Hoskin, WXXI News.
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4: From NPR News, this is All Things Considered. I'm Elsa Chang in Culver City, California.
5: And I'm Scott Detrow in Washington. In Maine, which holds its primary election Tuesday, early voting is well underway and the Senate contest is all but set for the fall, and the stakes for it are high. For the Democrats to win the Senate, they almost certainly have to flip the seat held by Republican Susan Collins. But now new allegations of misconduct face Democratic candidate Graham Plattner. The latest twist, a story published in the New York Times, which includes accusations that he was physically rough with women that he dated in the past. Plattner denied the allegation in an interview with NPR member station Maine Public.
25: Was there any physicality in these type of relationships?
26: No. That's just not true.
5: Joining me now is Steve Missler with Maine Public, who conducted that interview. Hi, Steve.
27: Hey, Scott.
5: So when you spoke with Plattner this morning, he denied allegations from the article, specifically one from a former girlfriend who claimed he grabbed her by her shoulders and wrists and once shoved her into a bedroom and held the door closed until she was, quote, calm. But this is the latest in a series of controversies his campaign has faced. Did he address what is becoming a pattern for him?
27: Yeah, he did, and he largely attributed these stories to a political system that he says is threatened by his campaign and the movement he's trying to build. You know, Plattner is a combat veteran, and he's been pretty open about his struggles after returning from tours in Iraq and Afghanistan, and he frequently talks about dealing with PTSD and disillusionment about the wars he fought in. And his willingness to talk about that has arguably helped him survive some of these controversies, but the steady drip of these accusations has really increased in intensity over the past week.
26: The whole point of these stories is to make sure we're not talking about healthcare. It's to make sure we're not talking about raising taxes on the rich. It's to make sure we're not talking about getting money out of politics.
5: And Steve, you said stories, plural. This came a little more than a week after another story about text message of a sexual nature that Plattner exchanged with women who were not his wife. That was reported by the Wall Street Journal. These have focused on his relationships with women. Has he spoken about that?
27: Yeah, he did today. He basically said that these messages came from during an early part of his marriage and that he and his wife, Amy, have addressed them in counseling. But he also blamed the disclosure of those messages on a former campaign staffer. He says that staffer betrayed his wife's confidence and has been out to sabotage his campaign since leaving it last fall. He also told me that he expected to be attacked in some fashion and that it's evidence that he's a threat to the political system that he wants to upend.
26: To read in the New York Times, like, someone gossiping about Amy and I's, like, marriage is, like, that's painful. But at the exact same time, it's almost a sign that we're on the right path.
5: I mentioned the primary is just days away. I'm curious how voters are responding to these latest accusations, which come on top of everything else that's come out during this campaign.
27: Well, yeah, you said, you know, the early voting is happening and the reaction from voters is a bit murky, you know, man on the street interviews, that sort of thing, which is not a complete picture of the electorate. But we'll get a good sense of how badly these controversies have hurt Plattner, if at all, when they count the votes on Tuesday. And for Plattner's part, he's pretty confident that the voters will see past his controversies if he continues to focus on his message about affordability and wealth inequality. And he's done that through a lot of media interviews and a town hall circuit that's crisscrossed the state. I think he's done nearly 80 of them so far.
26: I very firmly believe that if I go out and continue to engage with people and continue to talk about the reality that Mainers are living in, the struggles of regular everyday people, that's why we're going to win this thing.
5: So bottom line, it sounds like Plattner is staying in this race.
27: Yeah, he has no plans to quit. That's what he said today.
5: That is Steve Missler of Maine Public. Thank you so much.
27: Thank you.
4: More than 200 Filipino professional mariners have been deported from the U.S. since President Trump returned to office. Most of these people have been accused by immigration authorities of possessing or sending child sexual abuse material. But almost none of them have been charged or prosecuted for that crime. And as NPR's Sergio Martinez Beltran reports, the accusations alone have upended their lives.
2: For the last two decades, 39-year-old Michael James Garcia has worked in the cruise ship industry. Most of his time was spent sailing in the U.S. with different companies, most recently with Viking Ocean Cruises, where he worked as a motorman in the engine department. This was his dream.
6: I'm a marine engineer graduate, so actually it's really my profession to work on the ship.
2: But last year, his career became a nightmare. While his ship was docked in Charleston, South Carolina, Customs and Border Protection agents boarded the boat and asked Garcia for his immigration documents. They also interrogated him.
6: I tried to ask him what's my violation, and he said to me that I have an email link to a child pornography.
2: He allowed the agents in his cabin and turned in his cell phone. Garcia said agents went over his call log, his text messages, and even his Facebook messages. Within 24 hours, he was deported back to his native country, the Philippines. His visa was revoked, and he was banned from entering the U.S. for 10 years. But he was never charged by U.S. authorities with any crimes. Garcia denies ever downloading, possessing, watching, or distributing child pornography.
6: They didn't give you due process just to defend yourself. They just grab you in the ship, take you on the plane, interrogate you, and they send you back and cancel you and ban you to the country.
2: Garcia's case is similar to that of more than 200 Filipino professional sailors who have been deported from the U.S. since 2025. Almost all of them have been accused, but never charged, of possessing child pornography. These deportations stretch across the nation, from Baltimore to San Diego to Port Canaveral, Florida. For months, NPR has tracked deported Filipino sailors who say they were accused but never provided with any evidence to support child pornography accusations. Dozens of immigration documents reviewed by NPR back that up. The Los Angeles-based Filipino Worker Center has tracked 212 different cases of deported Filipino sailors where all of them had their visas revoked without any criminal charges. Aquilina Soriano-Versosa is the organization's director.
7: This is another way that they are actually raising the numbers of deportations.
2: Her group offers Filipino sailors help with paperwork and other support. The government does have broad authority to revoke visas. Soriano Versosa says the revocations may be legal, but that doesn't make it right.
7: It's clearly unjust because they're not even given a chance to, like, clear their names because there are no charges. There are no prosecutions.
2: In a statement to NPR, CBP said any allegation it is targeting Filipino seafarers is false. The agency says it is targeting, quote, criminal aliens, including these child predators. However, CBP and the Justice Department did not respond to multiple detailed questions about why the men were deported without being charged or prosecuted for any crimes, including accessing child sexual exploitation material. Many deported mariners told us returning home has been difficult and traumatic.
8: Life has been hard for me this past few months.
2: That's C, a 27-year-old seafarer deported last year. He asked NPR for anonymity because he worries speaking out will affect his future job prospects. C says back home he's facing prejudice, with job staffing agencies treating him and other deportees like criminals.
8: My dream is to board a ship and then to earn earnest money for my family to provide them good health care here in the Philippines.
2: But as the sole provider for his mother, and with a 10-year ban from the U.S., that dream seems farther away for C, and hundreds of Filipino seafarers deported under President Trump's immigration crackdown. Sergio Martinez Beltran, NPR News.

0: The labor market is finding its footing. Employers have added a sizable number of jobs for three straight months now, and the unemployment rate is holding steady at 4.3%. Businesses are not having to pay a lot to attract new workers, though, as NPR's Scott Horsley reports.
1: After anemic hiring for much of last year, the job market is showing signs of strength this spring. Employers added an average of 188,000 jobs a month in March, April, and May, and the hiring is no longer limited to a narrow slice of the market, like healthcare. Restaurants, construction companies, and factories all added workers last month.
2: The job market has really been remarkably stable and resilient, having had a lot of things thrown at it.
1: Mark Hamrick is a senior economic analyst at Bankrate. He says neither a trade war nor the actual war with Iran seems to have discouraged employers from hanging out the help wanted sign. Tariffs and the standoff in the Strait of Hormuz have raised prices, though, and the average worker's paycheck is not keeping up. Average wages in May were up just 3.4% from a year ago. Hamrick says that's not enough to offset the rising cost of gasoline and groceries.
2: Consumers would love to be relieved of elevated price levels and surging inflation, but if anything, the problem's getting worse. It's not getting better.
1: As spending outpaces income, more people are having to drain their savings or borrow money to pay the bills. The personal savings rate has fallen to its lowest level in almost 4 years. With signs of stabilization in the job market, the Federal Reserve will likely focus its attention on getting prices under control. That means the central bank will probably not be cutting interest rates anytime soon, despite President Trump's demand for lower borrowing costs. Trump's newly confirmed Fed chairman, Kevin Warsh, will oversee his first rate-setting meeting later this month. Scott Horsley, NPR News, Washington.

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1: In just days, Mexico will host the World Cup, but amid the celebration, a country grapples with the fallout of a drug war.
2: Lo que está mal es el olvido. Lo que está mal es dejar de buscar, dejar de nombrar.
1: We talked to the families of the missing who say they won't let the world forget their loved ones. 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
3: 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Good afternoon. It's 5:18. I'm Megan Mack in for Beth Adams. Taking a look at your weather with meteorologist Josh Nichols.
4: Our delightful stretch of weather will be interrupted this weekend by a cold front that sets the stage for scattered showers and thunderstorms. For tonight, look for increasing clouds. We had a delightfully warm afternoon. Temperatures tonight on the mild side into the middle and upper 60s with a couple of showers after midnight. Scattered showers and thunderstorms can be expected for later Saturday, the high near 80. Sunday's mostly sunny, highs in the upper 70s. For WXXI News, I'm meteorologist Josh Nichols.
3: Multiple artists have pulled out of a series of Freedom 250 concerts in Washington, D.C. Interior Secretary Doug Burgum weighs in.
5: I can't wade into the politics of musicians because some musicians want to play music for everybody and some musicians seem to have segmented their audiences.
3: More on the vast and wide-ranging events still planned. That's coming up in just a few minutes. But first, here's what you can hear on WXXI tonight at 9 p.m.
6: I'm Evan Dawson. Friday on The Next Connections, my colleague Julie Phillip hosts the show. In the first hour, large groups fighting at Shalott Beach. Mayor Evans says it's ridiculous and it's got to stop. There's more of a police presence there. What have we learned? We'll talk about it. Then in our second hour, it's the Friday news roundup from the
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8: 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I'm Scott Detrow.
0: And I'm Elsa Chang. The Ebola outbreak that's raging in Africa could rival or even surpass the worst Ebola outbreak on record. That is according to a new analysis from the U.S. Centers for Disease Control and Prevention. NPR health correspondent Rob Stein joins us now. Hi, Rob.
9: Hey there, Elsa.
0: Okay, so this sounds really grim. What is the CDC saying here exactly?
9: Yeah, this is pretty sobering. As you know, the Democratic Republic of Congo and Uganda are racing to contain this big outbreak of Ebola that prompted the World Health Organization to declare an international health emergency. Mm-hmm. So the CDC ran a number of scenarios to try to project just how bad it could get. And here's what Jason Asher from the CDC's Center for Forecasting and Outbreak Analytics told reporters at a late afternoon briefing where the analyses were released.
10: If only 20% of cases enter isolation within 2 days of symptom onset, more than 20,000 cases are projected in 2 out of 3 of our scenarios.
9: So, Elsa, that's pretty explosive growth. More than 20,000 cases in just the next 3 months.
0: Yeah.
9: And if the outbreak continues beyond that, the numbers could obviously climb higher, potentially much higher, which would make this the worst Ebola outbreak on record. About 28,000 cases occurred in the Ebola outbreak in West Africa that began in 2014. That was the largest on record, and the international response to this outbreak got off to a slow start.
0: And the scenario that we're talking about, it's assuming that only 20% of people who get Ebola in this outbreak are isolated, right, in order to keep them from spreading the virus. But is that isolation actually what is happening on the ground right now? Do we know?
9: Yeah, you know, Elsa, it's a very tough situation. The outbreak is happening in places where it's hard to get good information, but the CDC says they think that's probably on target for what's going on right now, given the difficult conditions.
0: Mm-hmm.
9: But the agency says isolating infected people and tracing their contacts is the key, and if international efforts can increase that isolation number, the scale of the outbreak could be far lower. Here's Asher again.
10: If 70% of cases started isolating within that 2-day period, there is a 94% probability of limiting the outbreak to fewer than 10,000 cases.
9: Again, that would be in just the next 3 months, so that's not a great scenario either, but no, it's obviously much better than the worst-case scenario,
0: right,
9: which is why so many alarm bells are going off around the world about this, you know, to limit the devastation in Africa and, of course, to help protect the rest of the world.
0: Of course, because whenever there is an outbreak of Ebola anywhere, the disease could pose a threat to other countries. Did the CDC say anything about the possible threat to the U.S.?
9: Yes. One of the three analyses released today specifically addresses the risk to the U.S., and it concludes the risk to the U.S. remains low. That's because while Ebola is a very dangerous disease, it doesn't spread nearly as easily as, say, COVID or the flu, and the U.S. has the capability to quickly identify cases, isolate people, and trace their contacts. Here's Dr. Satish Pillai from the CDC.
11: The domestic risk remains low for the general U.S. population.
9: So the CDC says there's no reason anyone should change their behavior or even worry about traveling internationally other than, of course, to the Democratic Republic of Congo or Uganda.
0: Right. That is NPR's Rob Stein. Thank you, Rob.
9: You're welcome, Elsa. Anytime.
8: We could all use a little more gratitude in our lives, and Grateful is the title of a new album out today by the Red Clay Strays.
12: Darling, why'd you go and listen? Ain't got nothing good to say.
8: Here to tell us about it is Laura Grant from member station WEXT in Troy, New York. Welcome.
13: Hi, thanks for having me.
8: I'm excited you're here. So let's start here. The Red Clay Strays, what do we need to know?
13: So if they haven't been on your radar, then I've got some fun facts for you. They are a rock band out of Mobile, Alabama, and they skyrocketed to fame over the past couple years. They won 2 country music awards, and I love this new album, Grateful. For me, it's a no-skip album. It's got rockabilly, honky-tonk, outlaw, Americana, and as someone who grew up as a church kid, listening to this album really felt like a spiritual experience, especially the track Demons in Your Choir.
12: You gotta stop letting them tear you down now, before they kill you in your sleep.
8: So given all that, I'm curious, like, is religion and spirituality a theme throughout this whole album?
13: So what's interesting is I think even if you are not a spiritual person, I'm not a religious person, I'm a spiritual person, but I think regardless of faith or religion, I think this song is so relatable because it's about trying to save someone, trying to warn you that there might be some people in your circle that don't have good intentions and that, you know, this person is really trying to save you from those demons in your choir, in your life, in your circle.

0: you cry.
1: I really think this whole album, it comes full circle back to the title track, which I think is the perfect closer. The title track is Grateful, and it felt very much like I was listening to a hymn.

0: All right, we have heard the first and last track of the album, given the topic, the Alpha and the Omega, if you will. In the middle, is there a favorite track for you?
1: You know, this is such a hard question because, like I said, for me, it's a no-skip album. I love every single track on it. But if I had to narrow it down, I have to choose the seventh track on the album. It's a love song. It's called If I Didn't Know You, and I really needed that love song on this album. I feel like there's sort of a trend these days that yearning is kind of completely gone. It's very nonchalant, mm-hmm. and we want chalant men, and I feel like this is such a yearning song, and it fulfills that romantic need in my music heart.

0: That was Laura Grant of station WEXT in Troy, New York, talking about Grateful, the new album out today from the Red Clay Strays. Laura, thank you so much. And I have to say, I have never heard somebody use the word chalant without nonchalant, and I loved it. It was perfect.
1: Thank you so much, Scott. This was just a wonderful conversation. Thank you for having me.
0: And you can hear more great new albums out today on NPR's New Music Friday podcast.

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0: This is WXXI News on FM 105.9 and AM 1370. I'm Megan Mack. It's 5:29 p.m. on this Friday. A look at your weather from meteorologist Josh Nichols. Increasing clouds tonight. A spotty shower is possible after midnight. The low 64. Then tomorrow, mostly cloudy, scattered showers and thunderstorms, especially later in the afternoon and evening. Some of those thunderstorms could be strong. The high is 80.
1: 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I'm Scott Detrow.
2: And I'm Elsa Chang. Death Cab for Cutie lead singer Ben Gibbard wrote the songs for the band's new album while working through a divorce.
1: But he insists it's not a breakup album.
3: I wanted to start with something kind, and I wanted to start with something that was an olive branch of sorts.
2: That interview coming up after these news headlines.
4: Live from NPR News in Washington, I'm Duane Brown. On Capitol Hill, some Republicans in Congress have been pushing back on President Trump's choice of Bill Pulte to serve as acting director of national intelligence. NPR's Franco Ordonez says Pulte's support for an anti-weaponization fund are sparking GOP criticism.
5: Critics argue that the president's pushing the envelope too far, but more likely it all comes down to the political calendar. John McHenry, a veteran Republican strategist, says Republicans are looking ahead to the midterms.
6: We are largely through the primaries, where the president can do the most damage to people who cross him within his own party, and moving on to the general, where I think some people either feel a little bit more vulnerable or feel like they need to, you know, in a year that doesn't look great for Republicans right now, want to establish their own record.
5: But he says it'd be wrong to call the president a lame duck, noting that Trump has been counted out several times before, only to wield his influence again. Franco Ordonez, NPR News.
4: Well, the NBA Finals continue tonight with Game 2 in San Antonio, Texas. Bruce Konweiser reports the basketball fever that's gripped New York City since the playoffs began has only intensified since the team won Game 1 two nights ago.
7: The Knicks were down by 14 points midway through the third quarter. That's when the Knicks all-star playmaker Jalen Brunson went to work. He ended the game with 30 points, including 13 in the fourth quarter. The Knicks and Spurs make for a titillating matchup. The Knicks are on a historic playoff run. They've won 12 straight games, including 7 on the road. The Spurs, after tearing through the regular season, winning 62 of 82 games, continued their march through the playoffs, beating the defending champs Oklahoma City along the way.
4: That's Bruce Konweiser. You are listening to NPR News. In Utah, girls and boys often race different distances in varsity mountain biking, but one high schooler is fighting for change, as Ciara Hewlett of member station KUER reports.
8: 16-year-old Mae Miller says she trains just as hard as the boys. Problem is, the National Interscholastic Cycling Association usually has boys race more laps in Utah because they're often faster.
9: They talk a lot about equity, but really they're kind of going against what they say because they're showing that we can't do the same as boys.
8: NICA says keeping races to 90 minutes is for safety, but girls' lap times have gotten faster in the last decade. So Mae Miller started a petition, and now things are changing. NICA looked at race times with more scrutiny and found a Utah course where they could equalize the lap count. For NPR News, I'm Ciara Hewlett in Spanish Fork, Utah.
4: An overwhelmingly majority of movie and TV actors have voted to ratify a 4-year union contract with Hollywood studios and streaming services. More than 90% of SAG-AFTRA union members approve the agreement, which protects them against actors created by artificial intelligence. Like the contract reached back in April with Hollywood writers, this deal covers 4 years instead of the usual 3. Much of NPR's newsroom is SAG-AFTRA, but under a separate contract. This is NPR.
10: 4 Republicans break with their party in a call to end the Iran war. On the next Friday news roundup, is the tide shifting in Washington on Iran 3 months in? The anti-weaponization fund is halted after outrage from both parties, plus big winners and losers from Tuesday's primaries. We round up the week's biggest stories next time on 1A.
0: Then you can hear 1A Plus tonight at 8 o'clock here on WXXI. It's 5:34 on this Friday afternoon. I'm Megan Mack in for Beth Adams. Thanks for joining us today. A look at your weather tonight from meteorologist Josh Nichols. Increasing clouds and a spotty shower possible after midnight tonight. Mostly cloudy tomorrow, scattered showers and thunderstorms, some of them strong. The high tomorrow is 80. Sunday, the high 77. Clouds and sun, a few scattered showers. It's summer.
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1: 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I'm Scott Detrow in Washington.
2: And I'm Elsa Chang in Culver City, California. The U.S. is throwing itself a big birthday party this year. The plans for America's 250th birthday are vast and wide-ranging and also a bit chaotic. Multiple competing organizations are throwing events, and what is being billed as a non-political celebration around this anniversary seems like it's anything but. Here to help us make sense of it all is NPR's Chloe Veltman. Hi, Chloe.
12: Hello, Elsa.
2: Hello. Okay, so just last week we were hearing about artists pulling out of concerts scheduled for later this month in Washington, D.C. Where do things stand now on that front?
12: Yeah, so last week, country singer Martina McBride, the funk and soul group The Commodores, and hip-hop artist Young MC were among the musicians who pulled out of concerts that were part of the big 250th anniversary celebrations on the National Mall due to concerns over the event being politically partisan. Then President Trump derided these artists on social media and yesterday afternoon posted on Truth Social that he'd told all the artists to stay home. He said instead there will be a rally to end all rallies in D.C. on June 24th. He also wrote that Lee Greenwood is going to sing God Bless the USA to introduce him. I reached out and the organisers haven't yet clarified whether all the singers are cancelled. Vanilla Ice, for one, said last week he still planned to show up.
2: Ice baby. Okay, but so much drama, right? Like the 250th anniversary celebrations were originally conceived as this, like as you said, nonpartisan and it's supposed to be non-political celebration of America's patriotism and togetherness. What happened to that big, bold idea?
12: Well, planning has become highly politicized because, surprise, surprise, Elsa, there are two separate groups running the show at the national level.
2: Of course.
12: Now, the groups are supposed to be working together. One is Freedom 250, which was hosting those concerts as part of a huge event called the Great American State Fair on the National Mall in Washington, D.C. And starting in late June, it has this. The event has these specific days devoted to a variety of themes like American entrepreneurism and military marketing. Freedom 250 is also hosting a fan zone during the World Cup and other events. This group came out of a January 2025 executive order from President Trump calling for a task force to plan celebrations for the 250th anniversary.
2: Okay, so that's Freedom 250, which is not the same as America 250, right? That's the other name I've been hearing.
12: Right. America 250 was established by Congress a decade ago. And the people running that group come from both sides of the political aisle. It's the force behind a major concert happening in Los Angeles, a nationwide student writing and art competition and other plans across the country.
2: Okay. And you mentioned these groups are supposed to be working together. How is that going so far?
12: There has been some friction, frankly. Money is, of course, one issue. It's there in a congressional hearing in February about the 250th. Democratic lawmakers accused Freedom 250 of hijacking public funds earmarked for America 250 and mixing these dollars with private donations, including from abroad, for use on its own projects. Freedom 250 spokesperson Danielle Alvarez responded to the accusations with a one-line statement saying Freedom 250 is not accepting foreign donations. But there's also been infighting, Elsa. Last September, the executive director of America 250, Ari Abagel, who was personally recommended for the job by President Trump, was fired by the commission for misusing an official social media account and pushing multiple commissioners to resign, among other issues. He said those allegations were lies. Still, when I asked, these two groups say things are going smoothly and they're working in tandem.
13: The saga continues. That is NPR's Chloe Veltman. Thank you so much, Chloe.
12: You're welcome, Elsa.
1: Each week, a guest draws a card from NPR's wildcard deck and answers a big question about their life. When Maya Hawke is not busy acting in everything from Stranger Things to Inside Out 2, she is making music. She recently put out her fourth studio album, Maitreya Corso. She says releasing a new album is always intimidating.
14: I think of releases almost more as funerals than birthdays, because it's not yours anymore. It's now going to become its whole own thing. And right away, it just feels like this profound moment of misunderstanding. Like you took your clothes off in the lunchroom and everyone's looking at you and they see something totally different than who you are.
1: On Wild Card, Maya Hawke spoke with host Rachel Martin about an important lesson that she has learned about herself.
15: What's something you thought about yourself that you had to unlearn?
14: I needed to unlearn that I was crazy. Which I...
15: Say more.
14: I was a precocious young person.
15: Mm-hmm.
14: I wanted to be an adult.
15: Yeah.
14: And I did a lot of adult stuff before a lot of my friends. And before, and like was in like adult relationships before a lot of my friends were, and messing up in adult relationships and making
15: What do you mean? Like friendships with grown-ups or romantic relationships?
14: No, I mean romantic relationships with adults.
15: Oh!
14: Like, I mean,
15: you were young and you had romantic relationships with people who were older.
14: Who were older than me, yeah. Mm-hmm. And then, but also with my friends, like that also made me seem older because I was in this adult relationship, and then I would, so I really had kind of an idea about myself that I was like, I'm crazy Maya. Mm. Crazy Maya's always going through a hard breakup or has a new big crush and is madly obsessed with this person or wants to make a big change and move and wants to, like, I had this kind of idea that I was crazy because I was spending a lot of time with people older than me.
15: Yeah.
14: And behaving like a young person. And who was figuring things out and making mistakes and learning a lot.
15: Mm-hmm.
14: And that made me kind of seem like wild and older to my younger friends.
15: Mm-hmm.
14: And I had a lot of older people being like, you need to grow up. Like, you know, and it's always funny. It's like when you're an older person dating a younger person, telling them to grow up, like one of those two people needs to grow up and it's probably not the younger person.
15: That's right.
14: I felt myself making excuses to people all the time for the way that I was acting and just being like kind of starting to embrace the like, I know I'm crazy, but.
15: Mm-hmm, mm-hmm, mm-hmm.
14: And I had to realize you were not crazy.
15: Yeah.
14: You were young.
15: Yeah.
14: And like with adult freedom and adult responsibility.
15: Yeah.
14: Just figuring it out and trying stuff.
15: Mm-hmm.
14: And I'm so proud of all the things I tried and learned about and so happy because I love all the information that I gained and all the wisdom I have with which to maneuver my life right now. And I love my life right now. And it's like not crazy at all. It's like pretty ordinary. So I had to unlearn that.
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1: And you're listening to WXXI News, your public media station. I'm Megan Mack in for Beth Adams today. State lawmakers have wrapped up their annual session. New York Public News Network reporters Samuel King and Jimmy Vielkind report on what did and didn't get done at the Capitol.
2: Hi, Jimmy.
3: Hi, Samuel.
2: Jimmy, one of the biggest things to happen in the last days of session was the first passage of a constitutional amendment to change New York's redistricting process. This would let New Yorkers join the national redistricting wars. Exactly what does this amendment do?
3: Normally, redistricting happens once every 10 years after the release of a U.S. census, but several Republican-controlled states, at the urging of President Trump, have redrawn their maps to bolster the GOP.
2: Yeah, Congress is on a

0: So lawmakers are changing it, and they're pointing to other states as the reason why. The amendment would allow for new districts by 2028. It would make it easier for lawmakers to take the map-making pen from the Independent Redistricting Commission, and it repeals language that prohibits partisan gerrymandering. National Democrats are cheering. I spoke with Congressmember Joe Morelli, a Democrat from Rochester.
1: We didn't start this fight, but we're going to finish it. And we'll do what we need to do. We continue to believe in independent redistricting, nonpartisan redistricting, but we're not going to do it. One state's not going to do it, and to the detriment of the people who live in the state.
2: Republicans, though, are livid. They all voted against this amendment and spent hours debating against it on the floor. State Senator George Borrello of Chautauqua County said what's going on elsewhere doesn't matter.
3: You can blame it on whatever injustice you want. This is about rigging the system to stay in power, no matter how harmful your policies have been to the people of New York State, to the quality of life here.
0: Samuel, you reported on something else pretty big, a one-year moratorium on the construction of large new data centers. What's the rationale here?
2: Lawmakers say they're responding to concerns about data centers' impacts on the environment and utility rates. The legislation places a one-year hold on new large data center projects and requires an environmental impact study on data center development in the state. Assemblymember Dede Barrett, a Hudson Valley Democrat, chairs the Chamber's Energy Committee.
4: Our constituents are talking about data centers. They are worried about data centers. They are confused about data centers, and they are looking for answers about data centers.
2: Opponents, including some business groups and unions, say a moratorium would be bad for the economy and limits local control.
0: So what's next?
2: Well, it's now up to Governor Hochul to decide whether to sign or veto this, Jimmy. She didn't commit either way, but said the status quo when it comes to data centers can continue.
0: Interesting. You know, I've covered a lot of end of sessions, and this one does feel a little light. Adopting the state budget took so much time, there was only one real week to focus on everything else.
2: Yeah, you could really feel that time crunch. For example, a push to increase consumer protections on the resale of tickets to concerts and sporting events just fell flat for lack of time.
0: Yeah, exactly. Senate Majority Leader Andrea Stewart-Cousins, though, put a positive spin on everything. Lots of measures did pass despite those budget delays, including bills to provide more medical care to incarcerated people and to round off prices to the nearest nickel.
5: Even though there's an uncertainty in terms of the budget duration, there was a certainty about our agenda. And that's why we stood before you on a weekly basis, almost with different packages and different things that we're doing. So I can say that I'm leaving here feeling that we've accomplished the important things that we needed to accomplish.
0: We'll report back on the exact tallies next week.
2: And then we can see what bills the governor will actually sign.
0: Talk to you soon.
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6: 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I'm Megan Mack, in for Beth Adams. If you're listening to 90.3 FM, classical music is coming up after the news from NPR. Here's a look at what's coming up tonight on Marketplace.
9: If you own a studio that makes gold jewelry, might be handy to own a gold mine, no?
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9: 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I'm Kai Rizdal, gold as safe haven and raw material. 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
6: And you can hear Marketplace tonight at 6:30 here on WXXI. The Rochester City School District is preparing to settle up with teachers over past payroll errors.
11: We are gratified that we could fix what's fixable. Some things are not, by definition, fixable.
6: WXXI's Noelle Evans reports on a new agreement between the city schools and the teachers union. That's coming up at 6:04. A quick look at your weather from meteorologist Josh Nichols. Increasing clouds tonight. A spotty shower is possible after midnight, the low 64.

0: Saturday, tomorrow, mostly cloudy, scattered showers and thunderstorms, especially into the late afternoon and evening. The high is 80.
1: 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I'm Scott Detrow.
2: And I'm Juana Summers. Indie rock fans of the early aughts, this song was probably on your playlist. That's Death Cab for Cutie off of their 2003 career-defining album Transatlanticism. So much has changed since then. The band spent much of 2023 on tour, marking the 20th anniversary of that album and the Postal Service's Give Up.
3: For us to go on tour at this point, we're playing songs I wrote when I was 20 and songs I wrote when I was 47.
2: That's Ben Gibbard, Death Cab's frontman.
3: Playing all that material, I was really taken with how I just don't feel that way anymore. And that if I were to have had some of those experiences at this age, I would have written about them very differently.
2: The band is out with their 11th studio album. It's called I Built You a Tower.
4: I built you a tower. A tower in my mind, a place that no one else.
2: Gibbard started writing the album in between tours when he was also going through a separation and eventual divorce.
3: I didn't want to write about it by kind of taking it out and disassembling it in front of the general public. It was far more interesting to just sit with the fallout of it and write about it from a place of trying to make some sense of it for myself.
2: When I spoke with Ben Gibbard, he told me he didn't want to write a breakup album.
3: There have been a number of kind of high-profile, quote-unquote, breakup records that have come out in recent years, and so many of them are just so breathtakingly poorly written that I just felt like I didn't want to attempt to do an elevated version of something like that.
2: Yeah.
3: And not only because, you know, I think that breakup records also, they tend to be kind of the purview of kind of younger people who are writing from a similar position that I was when I was writing songs on transatlanticism. You know, I think that what makes great breakup records is an acerbic kind of quality and an anger that I just didn't feel, and I just didn't feel appropriate writing from.
2: The opening lyric on your album is "Please forgive me" from the song Full of Stars.
4: Please

0: emotions.
1: Why start there with forgiveness?
2: If I was going to write a record that was at least inspired by and a function of the fallout of a divorce, I wanted to start with something kind. Mm-hmm. And I wanted to start with something that was an olive branch of sorts. I didn't want to start the record angry or aggrieved. I guess it is a rather melancholic song, but I wanted to start the song with something that felt like an open hand and not something that felt like a fist, if that makes sense.
1: Yeah. One of the songs that I really loved on this album was the song Riptides. You sing about having seen too many people leaving to take it too hard.
3: I'm too tired to end the war, and I can't seem to hold it together anymore.
1: Tell us about where that song comes from.
2: Well, that song is a function of going through something difficult personally while the world seems like it's on fire. And I think we've all been feeling a version of this in recent years, but I feel it really started, at least for me and for a lot of people I know, during the pandemic, in which life became difficult and people were anxious and were struggling with mental health. And yet there were so many people who seemed to be suffering more that it almost felt one had to qualify their own situation in conjunction with the rest of the world. And we've all done that. I understand why we do that. But I think there is this crippling effect it has upon our own abilities to recognize that, no, we're actually in pain. We're actually struggling. Empathy is not a zero-sum game. We can hold empathy for people who are struggling around the world and going through things that unimaginable atrocities, and also recognize that we are struggling ourselves and hold space for that.
1: Yeah. I want to talk a little bit about running, because I know you are also an ultramarathoner, is that right?
2: That is correct, yes.
1: I mean, for me, I'm also a runner, and I know that running is often the place where I tend to work out my problems, whether it's something going on in my relationship or a line that I can't figure out when I'm writing a story. I wonder if that happens for you.
2: I find that running is an opportunity to me to be entirely in my physical body and be monitoring my physical self rather than my mental self. You know, I'll certainly go on rage runs and just, you know, I'll thwart all my enemies in my head, you know.
1: Yep, been there,
2: you know,
1: been
2: I'll,
1: there.
2: I'll defeat all of them. And then by the time I get back to the trailhead, I'm like, oh man, I really solved all my problems out there. For me, the most important, most valuable thing that comes out of certainly the longer runs that I do is that I might leave the trailhead anxious or angry or maybe a little depressed or frustrated. And by the time I loop around and come back to the trailhead, I feel very calm. And I feel as if, at least for the time being, I've recentered myself. So as a songwriter, it's not so much that I go out and I write songs. It's more so that I get the absence of that time out on the trail. And then I can come back to my work and feel as if I can see it a little bit clearer.
1: Yeah. I want to ask you about another song on the album. It's called How Heavenly a State, and it seems to me to be about loss and going through all of the feelings that come along with it, the anger, the acceptance, the ultimate solace.
3: Death lingered in your doorway, awaiting invitation.
1: Tell us a bit about the song.
2: I had a friend who killed himself some years ago. And I had been having these dreams about him where he would be like at the threshold of my house. You know, I would see him and I would try to invite him in. And as soon as, you know, it was that classic, you know, dream world scenario where you reach for something and it disappears, you know, or it's your house, but it's not your house. You know, you're communicating, but you're not, it's the language doesn't make sense. And I'd had this recurring dream. And then we were writing songs together. We were doing collaborative writing in the band. And when I received it, it just had this big blast of, you know, direct guitar feedback at the front that was just so just angular and abrasive. And to me, it was like, that was the feeling of seeing a dead person. It was like seeing a ghost. You know, I had been having this recurring series of dreams, and that noise motif at the front of the song, that musically felt like it sat in for that experience. Like, you look over and you see a ghost, and that's the sound you hear. I just decided that was a good place to kind of put those dreams, so to speak.
0: We've been speaking with Ben Gibbard of Death Cab for Cutie. The band's new album, I Built You a Tower, is out now. Ben, thanks for talking with us.
2: Of course. Thanks for talking.
0: And if you or someone you know is in crisis, or if you're thinking about hurting yourself, you can call or text the Suicide and Crisis Lifeline. It's 988.

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3: 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I'm Megan Mack, in for Beth Adams. It's 5:59. Here's a look at your weather from meteorologist Josh Nichols.
4: Clouds will be on the increase for tonight with a southwesterly breeze. There will be a couple of spotty showers developing after midnight. The overnight low temperature only into the middle and upper 60s. For WXXI News, I'm meteorologist Josh Nichols.
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5: There's got to be something that we in Congress do, but we can only get something done if the executive branch engages.
6: President Trump and congressional Republicans are managing growing tensions between themselves.
0: For Friday, June 5th, this is All Things Considered from NPR News.
6: I'm Elsa Chang.
0: And I'm Scott Detrow. After widespread layoffs, a lot of tech workers are making big career moves.
7: This time it was a little bit harder in a way because now I had to compete with people who had 5, 6, 7 years of experience.
6: Also, there's mounting evidence suggesting that GLP-1 drugs also help reduce cancer risk.
8: Some of these pathways will lead to weight loss, but other pathways will lead to reduction in inflammation.
0: And South Africa rolls out a new HIV drug that could dramatically cut infection rates.
6: Those stories and more after this news.
9: Live from NPR News in Washington, I'm Ryland Barton. A federal judge in Rhode Island has struck down several policies that limited legal immigration. As NPR's Ximena Bustillo reports, it's the latest setback for efforts to slow down the processing of applications from people already in the U.S.
10: In his opinion, Judge John McConnell Jr. says recent policy changes place the lives of, quote, countless individuals on hold solely by virtue of their countries of birth. About 6 months ago, the administration paused the processing of any immigration application from citizens of the 39 countries with travel restrictions to the U.S. This includes work permit renewals, visas, green cards, and citizenship applications. The administration has justified its policies by saying more vetting needs to be done. Other federal judges have ordered the administration to process the applications for a select group of immigrants who have joined various lawsuits. Ximena Bustillo, NPR News.
9: President Trump says he wants his new acting director of national intelligence to cut the office, which has already been significantly scaled back during his second term. Trump says the size of the office has been, quote, way too high for way too long, and if Bill Pulte cuts it, he wouldn't mind. President Trump says Pulte will stay in the acting position, depending on how long it takes to get his successor confirmed. The president says he's considering 5 people, but hasn't named them yet. Africa could surpass the size of the biggest Ebola outbreak ever recorded. That's according to a new analysis from the U.S. Centers for Disease Control and Prevention. NPR's Rob Stein has the story.
11: The CDC estimates the outbreak of Ebola currently underway in the Democratic Republic of Congo and Uganda could cause more than 20,000 cases. That would rival the outbreak that started in West Africa in 2014, killing 11,000 people. But the CDC says the outbreak could be contained if more people are isolated after being exposed to the virus to limit the spread. Despite the grave situation in Africa, the CDC estimates the risk to the U.S. remains low. Rob Stein, NPR News.
9: U.S. employers added jobs in May for the third month in a row. NPR's Scott Horsley reports the unemployment rate held steady at 4.3%.
12: In a sign the labor market is finding its footing, U.S. employers added 172,000 jobs last month. Job gains for March and April were also revised upwards. Much of the hiring in May was in restaurants and local government. Healthcare, which has been a steady source of job growth, added another 35,000 jobs last month. Construction companies also added workers in May, while banks and insurance companies cut jobs. The share of people working or looking for work held steady during the month, and the labor force grew slightly. Average wages in May were up 3.4% from a year ago. That may not be enough, though, to keep pace with rising prices. We'll get an update on May's inflation rate next week. Scott Horsley, NPR News, Washington.
9: The U.S. stock market had its worst day since October as a sell-off in big tech companies weighed down the broader market. This is NPR.
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3: And this is member-supported public radio, WXXI News. I'm Megan Mack, in for Beth Adams. It's 6:04. Teachers at the Rochester City School District who have been affected by payroll errors are expected to be paid what they are owed and then some in the coming months. WXXI's Noelle Evans has more.
14: The Rochester School Board on Tuesday approved an agreement between the teachers' union and the district. According to that agreement, union members who were not paid in full for their work are expected to be made whole. They also will receive an additional 10% of the amount that was owed to them and agree not to sue the district. A district spokesperson says the payout is estimated to be as much as $3 million. For those who are overpaid, the district is expected to garnish that amount in future wages. Teachers Union President Adam Urbanski says it's been months of back and forth to get to this point.
15: While we are gratified that we could fix what's fixable, some things are not by definition fixable. The lack of trust, the lack of confidence is irreversible.
14: Superintendent Eric Rosser says the district is still working with other unions to address similar issues those staffers have faced. According to district data, hundreds of employees have reported payroll errors since last July. Noelle Evans, WXXI News.
3: In a split vote, the Webster Town Board approved a new policy about which flags could be flown on town property, and it resulted in the removal of a pride flag at Town Hall that had just been raised days earlier. The decision to raise the flag on Monday was made by Town Supervisor Alex Sheldon. He said it was about recognizing a population that has traditionally been marginalized.
16: It was time for Webster to move forward. I don't consider this to be controversial. I'm sad that people do.
3: Republican Town Board member John Cahill introduced the policy, which states that only the United States and New York State flags can be flown on town property. He and the two other town Republicans on the board voted in favor of the policy. All Things Considered continues here on WXXI.
0: It's All Things Considered from NPR News. I'm Scott Detrow in Washington.
17: And I'm Elsa Chang in Culver City, California. Well, after delays, infighting, and more delays, the Senate voted early this morning to fund ICE and Border Patrol until the end of President Trump's term. This could have been easy for Republicans, but it turned into a protracted fight between Senate Republicans and the president. Congressional reporter Sam Greenglass and White House correspondent Franco Ordonez have been reporting on how things got so complicated. Hello to both of you.
18: Hello, Elsa.
19: Hey, Elsa.
17: Hey. Okay, so this immigration bill passed even though there were some Republicans threatening that they would not vote for it because they had separate concerns about one of President Trump's personal priorities, this separate fund that would compensate people claiming that they were victimized by the government, right? So Sam, can you just talk about what does all of this infighting say about Republicans right now? What do you think?
19: So there's always been this small camp of Republicans willing to criticize the president. What I think this blow up did is reveal maybe more widespread frustrations below the surface. Mm-hmm. And it also tested how far those frustrated members are actually willing to go to push back. These tensions were already simmering as Trump started endorsing primary opponents to incumbent members of his own party this spring, but the thought of taxpayers possibly compensating January 6 rioters may have been a breaking point for a broader swath of lawmakers who lived through that day. Retiring Republican Senator Tom Tillis of North Carolina also said the fund was a political liability.
18: You're exposing every one of our members who are in cycle to having to deal with this between today and Election Day, and that makes no sense for something that the DOJ says they're not moving forward with.
19: And so we saw a new group of detractors emerge, like Dan Sullivan of Alaska and John Husted of Ohio. What did they have in common? They're among the most vulnerable Republicans this fall. So not only did this anti-weaponization fund almost jeopardize a top priority of Trump in terms of immigration funding, it could also endanger Republicans' ability to hold on to control of Congress.
17: So if Trump knew that this was going to be a problem, even for his own party, why do it?
20: Well, I mean, as we've seen and as we've reported, Trump's focus has been on other things, not on the legislation necessary, but on the retribution. I mean, he's never really been a consensus builder. Even in his first campaign, he went after Republicans almost as much as he did Democrats. But for this to happen now, before the midterms, I do think is revealing, and it just demonstrates how Congress is not a priority for Trump.
17: Huh. Well, speaking of the midterms, we have heard over and over again that Republicans need Trump to focus on the economy, right? So, Franco, what do you think? Has President Trump been doing that?
20: Well, I mean, he says he is, and his aides say he is, and they cite his tax policies, his trade work, his drug pricing efforts. But he's also been traveling a bit, and there's also been so much attention on Iran, and also these legacy items like the White House ballroom, fixing the reflecting pool. I mean, really, he's been more interested in building things, kind of a physical legacy rather than a policy legacy. And I would say Americans have noticed. I mean, polls show people are souring on the president's handling of the economy, including some Republicans. And it's really not hard to see why. I mean, because gas prices continue to rise to now more than $4 a gallon. Stuff's expensive.
19: And that is frustrating to some Republicans in Congress. Senator Bill Cassidy of Louisiana, he went on the floor this week and chastised Trump for not spending his energy trying to do things like lower the cost of health care.
21: Mr. President Trump, get engaged.
17: Okay, so it's clear that some congressional Republicans are pretty frustrated, but is this a sign of something more? Like, do you think this could be the beginning of a lame duck period for President Trump?
20: I mean, maybe, but I think it's a little early to say that. I would actually, though, say that I think Trump looks at Congress as kind of existing in this perpetual lame duck period. I mean, he's often criticizing Congress for moving too slow, for not being loyal enough, for failing to pass his priorities. I mean, really, much of his second term has been about expanding his executive power so that he could bypass Congress.
19: Yeah, and Congress has relinquished a lot of that power willingly, though Trump still does technically need Congress. Just next week, the Foreign Intelligence Surveillance Act, or FISA, is expiring, and it is up to Congress to reauthorize it, something that Trump wants.
17: Right. So Trump still needs Congress. But Franco, does it seem like President Trump is hearing some of this pushback from some congressional Republicans, like actually acknowledging what they're saying?
20: I mean, to a degree. I mean, one example, take the resistance to Trump's pick to lead national intelligence. Republicans have raised concerns that Bill Pulte has no intelligence experience and is known more as a Trump attack dog. Trump was actually asked about that pushback, and he said that Pulte was not going to be a permanent choice. That said, you know, there's really nothing stopping Trump from keeping Pulte in that acting role indefinitely. I mean, he did that a lot in his first administration. So, yes, he's paying attention, and yes, he's responding when he's forced to. But I'll just add, it is a rare occurrence and also limited in scope.
17: Okay. But then I guess my question is, are these tensions just another example of, you know, a momentary conflict within the party that eventually resolves when Republicans remember, oh, yeah, Trump is really, really popular with the party's base?
19: Yeah, I do wonder, though, as members turn from this primary season to the November election, will more of them reevaluate whether loyalty to the president continues to be worth it? Though there was so much talk from Republicans about reining in this anti-weaponization fund, and a significant number did support amendments to do that. But when those amendments failed and push came to shove, they signed off on the immigration funding legislation anyway, and Trump got what he wanted.
20: You know, it's pretty common for lawmakers to reevaluate their loyalty before the general election. But I mean, like so many times before, Trump has been counted out only to emerge as influential as ever. I mean, he was written off after the 2020 election and after the January 6 riots. I mean, frankly, a lot could change in the next few months, especially if the war ends and gas prices go down. I mean, Trump could be looking at a much better political situation if the economy improves, and so would his influence.
17: That is NPR White House correspondent Franco Ordonez and NPR congressional reporter Sam Greenglass. Thank you to both of you.
20: Thank you.
19: You're welcome.
0: The tech industry and its workforce have faced wave after wave of layoffs in the past few years, and perhaps no place is feeling the pain more than Seattle. According to data from the U.S. Census Bureau, before the post-pandemic layoffs started in 2022, 15% of Seattle's labor force worked in tech, a higher share than any other major U.S. city. From member station KUOW, Monica Dickelsberg spoke with workers driven out of tech and into unexpected places.
1: When Brett Burden went from working in his family's pack and ship store to handling crisis communication for Microsoft,
7: it felt awesome. It felt like I had finally gotten like a real big boy job that paid a lot more and felt real and big and important.
1: Then the pandemic happened. Burden was part of Microsoft's contractor army, legions of workers hired by third parties that are often the first to go in a layoff. He spent a year looking for a new gig before landing another contractor role for Microsoft. But in 2023, Microsoft, Amazon, and other tech companies laid off more than 200,000 workers, claiming they needed to correct for overhiring during the pandemic. That included Burden.
7: This time it was a little bit harder in a way because now I had to compete with people who had 5, 6, 7 years of experience, people who had computer science degrees. I'd never graduated college. I was pretty low on the totem pole.
1: The layoffs continued in the years that followed as tech companies looked to free up billions in capital to build data centers. Burden decided it was time for a hard pivot.
7: Yeah, so this is the sheet metal shop. This is going to be the all the apprentices working on building ductwork. You got all the tools, forklifts. In the back, there's welding and stuff.
1: He started training to become an HVAC technician. It's a field in high demand thanks to the data center boom. He says he chose it in part because it feels like a safer bet than tech.
7: I'd like to see a drone go through a ceiling and fix an air handler or work with the really minute details while computing pressure charges and electrical flow while we're 10 feet up in the air. There's no way they can automate that.
1: So is learn a trade the new learn to code? Some seem to think so. Enrollment in two-year vocational programs has increased almost 20% since 2020. Meanwhile, overall undergraduate computer science enrollment is declining. Burden says he loves working with his hands, and he makes more money than he did in tech. But for others, this rapidly changing labor market can mean falling off the career ladder. Daniel DiPaolo has been through multiple layoffs despite 20 years of experience as a software engineer. The one that hurt the most was Sports Illustrated, where he said he got good benefits and pay as a developer.
2: I was like, wow, this is great, and maybe I could support a family, maybe have a second kid and live some sort of ideal American dream or something like that.
1: But after that layoff, and then another, and then a high-stress job he ended up quitting, DiPaolo left tech. Today, he's driving a shuttle bus for Microsoft. His passengers are the type of people DiPaolo once called peers.
2: I sometimes have a conversation, and they're usually kind of surprised when I tell them that I'm a software engineer.
1: He's considered trying to get back into tech, but he's worried artificial intelligence will make coding obsolete. Whether that's already starting to happen remains an open question.
22: AI is certainly part of the story.
1: Lisa Simon is chief economist at Revelio Labs, a workforce intelligence firm that crunches the numbers on the labor market.
22: I do think any AI impacts we're seeing in tech so far are anticipatory effects.
1: She says there's not strong evidence companies are replacing workers with AI, but they're betting they will be able to, or at least make their current workers more productive. That means more layoffs and a slowdown in hiring.
22: Even though we're not fully really seeing these like increases in productivity just yet.
1: Simon says it's difficult to measure just how much work is being handed over to AI, but the possibility is impacting the decisions that tech companies and workers are making today. For NPR News, I'm Monica Nicholsberg in Seattle.
0: And a note, Microsoft is a financial supporter of NPR.

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1: 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And Jiva Theater, presenting Anastasia the Musical. The production follows Anya's quest as she searches for her truth, set to songs including Once Upon a December and Journey to the Past. 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
2: Clouds will be on the increase for tonight with a southwesterly breeze. There will be a couple of spotty showers developing after midnight. The overnight low temperature only into the middle and upper 60s. For WXXI News, I'm meteorologist Josh Nichols.
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8: It's All Things Considered from NPR News. I'm Scott Detrow.
9: And I'm Ilsa Chang. There's mounting evidence suggesting that GLP-1 drugs also help reduce cancer risk. NPR's Yuki Noguchi reports that several recent studies find a strong correlation, but now the question is why?
10: GLP-1 drugs act on hormones influencing the brain and gut, reducing hunger and slowing digestion. They originally treated diabetes, but because they act on powerful metabolic levers, they've proved useful against obesity, heart disease, sleep apnea, potentially addiction, and now cancer. GLP-1 drugs' potential use in preventing or controlling cancer was a major theme among the research presented by the American Society of Clinical Oncology at its recent meeting. Dr. Julie Graylow, the group's chief medical officer, notes the data all show strong correlation, not causation.
11: It ties into a body of knowledge about exercise and healthy lifestyles after a cancer diagnosis.
10: The most prominent GLP-1-related research published in the Journal of Clinical Oncology looked at the medical and prescription records of over 10,000 patients with early-stage cancer. Half started GLP-1s after diagnosis. The others took a different diabetes medicine.
11: Of the 7 solid tumors they chose to look at, they saw a decreased progression to metastatic disease in 6 out of the 7 cancers, 4 of which were statistically significant.
10: In other words, drugs significantly appeared to lower risks in breast, colorectal, liver, and non-small cell lung cancers. Radiologist Elizabeth McDonald is at University of Pennsylvania and co-authored a different study also published in the Society's journal. It matched mammogram images to a prescription database. Through that analysis, McDonald says, women between age 45 and 80 taking GLP-1 drugs were 30% less likely to develop breast cancer. And while cancer risks also decline when weight is lost through diet or bariatric surgery, McDonald says the protective effects with GLP-1s appear greater.
12: The weight loss alone just didn't account for the magnitude of the observed effect.
10: How? McDonald suspects in the process of up or down regulating hormones having to do with hunger and digestion, GLP-1s also trigger other hormonal pathways.
12: Some of these pathways will lead to weight loss, but other pathways will lead to reduction in inflammation. So they have multiple effects.
10: Chronic inflammation can stimulate tumor growth. And more trials are now starting to look at how GLP-1s might influence that. Oncologist Coral Omania at Rutgers plans to follow 40 breast cancer patients starting tirzepatide, another GLP-1 drug also called Mounjaro or Zepbound. Omania plans to track changes in DNA cancer markers in the blood and hormone and inflammation activity in fat cells.
13: And as we're treating them, we are going to trace and see how these cells of the immune cells are behaving.
10: That, she says, will hopefully lead to better understanding as how best to use GLP-1 drugs against cancer. Yuki Noguchi, NPR News.
8: Months after its elections that most of the West considers a sham, Myanmar is trying to establish diplomacy internationally, even as a brutal civil war continues inside the country. Michael Sullivan reports, and heads up, this report contains the sounds of gunfire.
14: Not that long ago, Myanmar's military, or Tatmadaw, was reeling from a determined opposition, with ethnic armed organizations routing the military in the north of the country and arming and emboldening volunteer People's Defense Forces elsewhere. But that time has passed.
15: The military is beginning to mount a comeback on the battlefield, retaking key crossroads, strategic corridors, and now just beginning to launch thrusts directly into the opposition strongholds.
14: Morgan Michaels is a Myanmar analyst at the International Institute for Strategic Studies in Singapore.
15: So we've seen a complete shift, a reversal in the trajectory of the conflict. Now it's the one who has the initiative, and it's the opposition forces that are in serious trouble, and in some cases even beginning to collapse.
14: And the government has been quick to trumpet its recent gains on state-run media. Like this anchor announcing the recent capture of a key township and gold mining town in the Sagang region, with government troops celebrating. And in the commercial hub of the country, Yangon, it's sometimes hard to tell there's a civil war still raging in the countryside. Nightclubs like this one are booming and real estate prices downtown skyrocketing. A new normal more than 5 years after the coup, says analyst Min Zaw U.
16: In Yangon, the land prices in the city, the land prices actually more than what we can buy in, like, in Maryland suburb.
14: Much of the turnaround in the war, analysts say, can be attributed to the military adopting new tactics and with China putting its thumb on the scale in their favor in order to protect Beijing's economic interests in the country. Ethnic armed organizations linked to China that used to provide arms to local resistance fighters, or PDFs, have turned off the spigot to those local fighters, for example, with the rest of the world preoccupied or indifferent.
17: It's not a good time to be a Myanmar revolutionary trying to fight to overthrow the control of the military.
14: That's Richard Horsey, senior Myanmar analyst at the International Crisis Group. In addition, the self-proclaimed Government in Exile, or NUG, hasn't proven itself a reliable partner for local resistance groups either, says analyst Min Zaw U.
16: Many PDFs or the local fighters, they arm themselves rather than they receive arms and ammunition from NUG to full extent. Most of these units struggle themselves.
14: Struggle in part because both local donors and many fighters are exhausted and disheartened after more than 5 years of war. 30-year-old PDF medic Kant Ka left the movement a few months back. After the coup in 2021, I had a chance to go to another country, but I went to the jungle to fight, she says. But now, after years of fighting, I feel we're at a dead end. Corruption, incompetence, all have made me frustrated, she says. I sacrificed my life for the revolution, but all I got back was disappointment. And now there's a new, emboldened, military-backed government, one that's seized the diplomatic initiative with its recent election and is confident Russia and China will fill any gaps created by shortages created by the ongoing conflict between the U.S. and Iran. Richard Horsey.
17: The military will make sure it has the diesel and the aviation fuel and the fertilizer that it needs to make explosives, but it'll be the ordinary people of Myanmar who will pay the price.
14: For NPR News, I'm Michael Sullivan in Chiang Rai, Thailand.

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2: 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He's the executive director of the New York Association of Towns. 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You know, they're different from cities and villages, and that creates some issues when it comes to state funding, home rule, even impacting merging and consolidation to save costs. Chris Ketzley from the New York Association of Towns on this week's Capital Connection.
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5: In Los Angeles, I'm Kai Rizdal. It is Friday today. This one is the 5th of June. Good as always to have you along, everybody. 172,000 new jobs. 172,000 new jobs. Clearly, everything's fine. Right? Right? That, obviously, is where we're going to start. Heather Long is the chief economist at Navy Federal Credit Union. Kate Davidson is at Bloomberg. Hey, you two.
6: Hi, Kai.
7: Hi.
5: Heather Long, I do believe I owe you an apology. Well, I will make it unreservedly here on live radio. Last time we had you on, I was skeptical about you saying the hiring recession is over, and I guess I was wrong, right?
6: Hey, apology accepted. I'll take it. And I'll just reiterate the same thing. The hiring recession is over, and that's good news. I know Wall Street didn't like it today, but I think if you live in the real economy, which is what you like to talk about, this is good news. In the past 3 months, we've averaged 188,000 jobs added a month. This is no longer just a healthcare job story. We see a big surge in hospitality jobs and restaurants, mm-hmm. maybe all that World Cup hiring, I don't know. But, you know, local government, retail, transport and warehouse, construction, even a little manufacturing and professional services jobs. Another good sign I saw was the black unemployment rate falling to the mm-hmm. lowest level in a year. That's really yep. good news. Yep. You know, the one thing we got to admit that's the Achilles heel is that wage growth, man. Wage growth is the slowest in 5 years, falling to 3.4%, obviously getting wiped out right now by inflation. You know, that's the Achilles heel for the economy.
5: Kate Davidson, would you explain, please, why what is objectively, for those of us in the real economy, good news, Wall Street was like, no, no, no, man, this is terrible, terrible, terrible, terrible.
7: Yeah, so Wall Street immediately saw that what this probably means is that Fed officials who might have been worried that the labor market was weak and that the labor market needed support from lower interest rates, they don't really have a reason to be worried about that anymore. If the Fed, if there was any possibility that the Fed might at some point later this year consider cutting rates again, as they had been late last year, the case for that seems to have pretty much evaporated. And what's more, we are now seeing rising inflation from the war in Iran. Mm-hmm. So markets see this, and I totally agree with Heather. Like, this is good news. Companies are hiring, but investors who had hoped that they might get some more support from lower interest rates were disappointed that this now means the Fed could be looking at rate hikes if the inflation picture doesn't turn around.
5: Heather Long, I know you hate my favorite game, What is Kevin Warsh Thinking in Five Words or Less, so I'm not going to do that to you. But certainly the new Fed chair, because some of his colleagues now, Beth Hammack today out of Cleveland, were saying, you know what, the next move might have to be a rate increase. And that is an interesting position now for the new guy to be in.
6: Yeah. Honestly, Kevin Warsh, it would maybe be a victory for him if rates stay the same all year, right, but it doesn't look like that's going to happen. I think he's got a real credibility problem. He has to come out strong at this first meeting in June and come up with his line. Remember how Fed Chair Powell would always say, I will do whatever it takes to get after inflation. Yep. Kevin Warsh has got to figure out his version of that ASAP. Or the bond market's going to eat him alive.
5: Kate, let me ask you this. The other thing that Powell used to say all the time is it's data dependent. We want more data. We're going to go wherever the data leads us. What do you think members of the FOMC are going to be looking for now, data wise?
7: Sure. So I think that if we stick with today's jobs report, I think one of the things that they're looking at is the unemployment rate, right? So Beth Hammack said she still sees the labor market as roughly in balance, which might sound kind of crazy given all the jobs that we're adding, which we just talked about. But really, I think what they mean is that the labor market is probably not contributing to higher inflation right now. So they'd want to keep an eye on that unemployment rate. If it starts to go down in subsequent reports, that would be would add to their worries about inflation, right? But on inflation, and they'll get fresh consumer price data next week. Yeah. They will be looking to see whether the price pressures that are stemming from energy are spreading into other categories. Is this something that's becoming more entrenched and more persistent? That would be really worrisome, and they would feel more compelled to maybe act sooner to step in and head that off with higher rates. Yeah.
5: Heather, can I ask you about revisions? They were up sharply for the last couple of months. What do you take that to mean?
6: I take it as another good sign. I mean, generally, people always get a little skeptical of these revisions. You know, are they fixing the numbers? But the reality is they're getting more information in. They survey 121,000 different businesses across the country. And in the first, people only have about 15 days to respond by the first deadline, only about 60% of businesses respond versus 2 or 3 months later, they've got 90% or more of businesses responding. And so if things are being revised higher as they're getting more information in, that's a sign that there is some broad-based improvement going on, which is very different than the last 2 years. Most of the revisions were down in 2024 and 2025.
5: Yeah. Just to be clear, because I saw some of this on the socials today, and it's important to be emphatic about this. No matter what the president of the United States says, these numbers are still the gold standard, and nothing is being manipulated to make them look bad. That's an important point. Kate Davidson, last question to you, and it goes like this, to bring up the specter of Jay Powell one more time. He also has said, and look, lots of other Fed officials have said this as well, that they're going to look through the current inflation spike because of energy prices. Do you think that is still a credible approach, given what we've seen the last couple of weeks with both PCE and CPI?
7: So I think that the window is probably closing, right? The question was always, okay, they can look through it, but for how long? And we've definitely heard from some of them increasingly in recent weeks that they want to start to see some improvement. It's pretty clear. So I think, the next couple reports on inflation are going to be really important. I don't think that any sort of rate hike is on the table for the meeting that's happening in the middle of June, coming up shortly. But looking to the end of July, they're going to get a lot of inflation data before then, and it does feel like unless something is resolved with the conflict in Iran and the Strait of Hormuz reopens, it's getting harder for them to stay where they are. There's going to be a bigger case building for considering rate hikes.
5: Yeah. All right, I lied. Heather, you get the last question, and I want to, as I do when you come on, you've got 45 seconds-ish to answer this one. What's a tidbit from all that data you have at Navy Federal from consumers and how they're spending money. What's your favorite little tidbit of the day?
6: The one that makes me pretty nervous is starting to see some signs of pullback, not a lot, but particularly things, a little bit of pullback in home improvement. Okay, that's discretionary, but also in healthcare. And, you know, you just worry what's happening to maybe lower income folks. Are they not going to the doctor? That's scary in the short and the long term.
5: Heather Long, at Navy Federal Credit Union, Kate Davidson of Bloomberg on this Friday afternoon. Thanks, you two.
7: Thanks, Kai.
6: Thanks, Kai.
5: Wall Street today, I do not get to pick, but I will bet you real money it's going to be the Wawas. We will have the details when we do the numbers.

0: Health insurance is, to be very, very kind, confusing at best, opaque at worst. You got your premiums, you got your co-pays, you got your deductibles, you got your in-network, you got your out-of-network. I could go on, but I won't. The bottom line is that this year, as almost every year, health insurance has gotten more expensive, especially for people using the Affordable Care Act. And there's been a lot of focus on how much premiums have jumped, but deductibles, what you have to pay before insurance starts paying, that's been going up too. Marketplace's Samantha Fields has our story.
1: When Jake Calderon started buying his own health insurance, he mostly wanted to keep his monthly premium low.
2: I was a long distance runner. I go to the gym a lot. I never thought that, hey, you're going to be straddled with major health concerns.
1: Calderon is 32 and works at a small accounting firm in Indianapolis that gives employees a stipend to buy their own ACA insurance. He picked one of the cheapest plans he could find, with a premium of less than $300 a month in 2020, $425 a month now.
2: I've never really once thought about the deductible because I've never expected to have to use it all.
1: He was more excited that the plan included a free gym membership than he was concerned about the nearly $8,000 deductible. Until this winter, when he slipped on some ice and hurt his back.
2: My motto is always to avoid going to emergency services because I don't want to have to pay.
1: But about 10 days later, Calderon started losing feeling in his legs, so he finally went to the ER. An MRI showed he had a herniated disc crushing his nerves.
2: In the middle of that night, I got the herniated disc removed, and I've been recovering since.
1: He'll now have to do the thing he was trying to avoid by waiting to go to the doctor, pay his entire deductible, which has risen to nearly $11,000.
3: When the ACA was being signed, the big conversation was, do you or do you not have insurance? Just yes or no.
1: Lindsay Allen is a health economist at Northwestern University.
3: However, we have not been paying a lot of attention to what's been happening within that yes, I am insured category over the past couple of decades.
1: Which is that a growing number of people, about 25%, are underinsured.
3: That means you have insurance, but the cost barrier is still too high for you to be able to actually use your insurance as intended.
1: This year, the average deductible for an ACA plan is nearly $4,000 a person, $1,000 more than it was last year, according to health policy nonprofit KFF. That's the amount you have to pay out of pocket before your insurance starts covering anything beyond preventive care. Sarah Collins at the Commonwealth Fund says the average ACA deductible is so much higher this year because when Congress let the enhanced subsidies expire, about 25% of people switched to plans with lower monthly premiums.
4: So it means that people are trying to save money up front by lowering their premium costs and enrolling in plans that'll have much higher deductibles.
1: And then feeling like they can't afford to actually use their insurance.
5: We really need to have a hard conversation about the role of deductibles and health benefits.
1: Deductibles were originally intended to discourage people from getting lots of expensive, unnecessary tests and procedures and incentivize them to shop around.
4: But what we've found over time is that they've not only failed to encourage shopping, but they've acted as an affordability barrier to all care.
1: Deductibles have been rising for the same reason premiums have. Healthcare is getting more expensive, and insurers want us to share the cost. But that is feeling increasingly untenable for people like Jake Calderon in Indianapolis.
2: I don't know how people can afford this.
1: After his back surgery this spring, he's now on a plan with the hospital to pay $216 a month for the next 4 years. That's how long it'll take to meet his $11,000 deductible.
2: I thought I was doing pretty well for myself, and now I'm in such a money crunch. I'm utilizing credit just for normal expenses, and I just don't see a bright future where I'm able to afford the lifestyle I was living and continue to make these payments.
1: Especially if his insurance premium and deductible go up again next year, which he's expecting they will. I'm Samantha Fields for Marketplace.

0: Coming up.
1: Took myself up to Piru Creek and found my first flakes of gold there.
0: Old-time gold mining in the modern age. But first, sure, why not? Let's do the numbers. As I said, the Wawa's, it is. Dow Industrial's down 695 points, 1 4/10%, finished at 50,866. The Nasdaq nosedived 1,000.

0: 3. For the 5 days gone by, the Dow sank 0.3%. NASDAQ off 4.7%. The S&P 500 down 0.2%. So part of that was rates worries, as Kate was telling us. Part of it was AI. Chip stocks in particular took a beating today. Micron Technologies down 13.2%. Intel down 11.3%. Even NVIDIA down 6.2% on the day. Talked about hospitality hiring a little bit. More of that coming up from Elizabeth Trowall in about, I don't know, a minute and a half, 2 minutes. Marriott, headquartered in Bethesda, Maryland, by the by, increased 1.9%. Darden Restaurants, Olive Garden, and Longhorn Steakhouse, right? Headquartered in Orlando, Florida, should you be curious, up 2.4% today. Bonds down, yield on the 10-year T-note, 4.54%. 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

0: This is Marketplace. I'm Kai Rizdahl. 172,000 new jobs in May, as we set up at the top of the program. Of that, 70,000 of them were in leisure and hospitality, as Heather pointed out. And it stands to reason, I think. Summer travel season's basically here. The World Cup starts next week. Restaurants and hotels and bars are going to be busy. Marketplace's Elizabeth Trovall looked into hospitality hiring.
1: Anxious consumers may be opting out of certain splurges this summer, but Chad Moutre with the National Restaurants Association says even so,
2: they love going out to eat, and we've seen that prioritization. I think that really speaks to why restaurants have done so well when it has come to hiring, even in the midst of all of this economic uncertainty.
1: He says some of the May jobs bump could be from the upcoming travel season and the World Cup, which is coming to cities like Houston, where Abby Byron Batello runs Truth Barbecue.
3: We are big partners in NRG Stadium, so we've been staffing up for FIFA, so we've had to hire. It takes us, 12 to 16 people to run a FIFA game effectively.
1: But not all are staffing up.
4: I don't have any idea what's going to happen.
1: Tracy Vaught with H-Town Restaurant Group has restaurants across Houston.
4: We talk about it almost daily, and it's just confusing. It's very hard to predict what's going to happen because some folks are saying that the hotels aren't fully booked.
1: She says sales could roar at certain times.
4: And crickets other times.
1: Right now, she's not staffing up. Same goes for Dina Sampson, who runs Italian eatery Rosso Blu in downtown Los Angeles, even though she's partnering with FIFA to do a pizza party event.
5: Hopefully, all the people coming to town will make us busier, but I'm definitely not hiring. I know, a lot of my friends are not

0: hiring.
1: She says the event is coming after a slower year for restaurants there.
0: Downtown took a big hit last year with everything that was going on with ICE and the riots downtown.
1: Even if they're not staffing up, she says restaurant owners like her are hopeful the World Cup will provide a much needed boost. I'm Elizabeth Trovall from

0: went out to Santa Monica last week to visit a small business.
1: No signs on the gold place.
0: That honestly felt a little bit like stepping back in time.
1: Hi, I'm Kai.
2: Hi,
1: nice
2: Rebecca.
1: To see you. How are you,
2: pleasure
1: Rebecca?
2: To meet
1: Good
2: you.
1: To see you. Ooh, it smells old-timey in here. And that's not an insult, by the way. I'm sorry.
3: We are old-timey in here.
0: Rebecca Bracken introduced us to her father, Todd, owner and master jeweler of Bracken Jewelers. He had on a tweed vest, gold frame glasses. He was standing behind a glass case with jewelry and a bunch of other shiny stuff sitting on green velvet. He learned the jewelry trade, he said, from his father back in Decatur, Illinois.
3: I decided that maybe I did want to go in the jewelry business after years of thinking I did not want to do that.
1: As all kids do when they work in a
3: dad
1: shop, right?
3: Kind of a typical family business.
0: He came out here eventually, California, to work at the Gemological Institute of America.
3: Making certificates and grading diamonds. And within a few years after that, I decided to open my own store in Santa Monica.
1: We're here not so much for the diamonds and the jewels. We're here for the gold, which is probably not a phrase I ought to say in a jewelry store. Sorry. That just occurred to me.
0: Gold can, of course, be turned into jewelry, like the rings in Todd Bracken's studio. But it's also one of the original safe haven assets in times of economic uncertainty, like, say, now. Regular people buy it, sophisticated investors buy it, companies, even countries. Just this week, the European Central Bank said there's more gold in foreign reserves around the world than there are U.S. Treasury bonds. That's part of what makes Todd Bracken's raw materials more expensive. Turns out, though, he's not just a user of gold, he is also a miner of it.
1: That's a lot of gold. Did you pull all this out of the dirt?
4: This, yes.
1: Oh, my God, it's really heavy. He says like a moron. Of course it's heavy. What came first, the gold mine or the jewelry store?
3: The jewelry store came first.
1: You decided you need some raw materials? Is that what happened?
3: No, not exactly.
0: To make a very long story short, Todd read an article about somebody panning for gold up in the Angeles National Forest.
3: That date was around 1979 when there were major things happening in the world economy, and because of that, gold price was skyrocketing. So all jewelers' attention was on gold.
0: 1979, the era of double-digit inflation and 18% interest rates, which, as it happens, pushed the price of gold up as well.
3: And so my first weekend free, I went down to the Busy Bee Hardware on Santa Monica Boulevard in Santa Monica and bought a gold pan. And took myself up to Piru Creek and found my first flakes of gold there on my very first try.
1: And you were hooked.
3: And I was hooked.
0: After years of panning and prospecting as a hobbyist, Todd went and bought an old gold mine. And he got it up and running again, too.
1: When you use gold that you've gotten out of your own mine, do you get like a price break? Do you have to pay for the gold you get out of your own mine?
3: It's very expensive to
1: get gold
3: out of the ground.
1: You own the mine.
3: It's not just, it's not just laying around on the surface that anybody can walk around and pick up. You have to go through a huge amount of labor. You almost call it dirt farming. You're digging up dirt. You're passing it through machinery or devices. And in our case, we use only gravity and water.
1: Right. There must come times when it's not economically feasible for you to pull gold out of the ground, right? I mean,
3: absolutely.
1: Gold, I don't know what it is today. You probably checked this morning, first thing you got up. What's the price of gold today?
3: It's around $4,450 this morning.
1: Give or take.
3: Down $1,000 from a few months ago.
1: Yeah. You have gold as your capital stock for this business, right? Do you buy gold, like, for you?
3: I do. My savings is mostly in gold. Saving in gold will afford you the chance to outrun inflation.
1: One hopes.
3: Well, let's look at history. This is 5,000 years of history.
1: Okay.
3: And if you go back 100, 200 years, 1 ounce of gold would buy you a very fine suit of clothes. Today, about the same. I mean, a very fine
1: suit. That's a pretty nice suit for, you know.
3: Give inflation a little bit of time.
0: Over the past couple of years, the high price of gold has drawn a whole new generation of prospectors into the mix. There are even gold influencers now on social media. We've talked about that on this show. It's part of how Todd's daughter, Rebecca, the third generation of Brackens in the jewelry trade.
1: You work for your dad, right?
2: I do, for the last 3 years.
0: Has been trying to get attention for this old school business, posting about it on TikTok and Instagram.
1: Do you ever go gold painting with your dad?
2: I have, yep.
1: Is that for you like it is for him, or is it just a thing you do?
2: You know, I haven't had the opportunity yet to get in the river with kind of the whole scuba equipment set up, but definitely have memories of being out there with the gold pan and him and with my grandpa as well.
1: Hey, Todd, after you finish putting all that gold back in the safe, what would your dad make of the next generation working on this stuff?
3: Oh, he would be absolutely thrilled and giddy with happiness.
1: Todd, thanks a lot.
3: You're welcome.
1: Rebecca, thank you.
2: Thank you.

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1: This final note on the way out today, do what you will with this one. Idle musings of the President of the United States, or a turn farther into the state capitalism that has marked the second Trump administration. The president said today he would like to get a piece of the big artificial intelligence companies once they go public. And here I quote, "There's something very interesting about it," the president said, "where it almost becomes a partnership. The American people can benefit from the success of AI, and by doing that, they're going to like it better." End of quote right there. And to be clear and fair about this, OpenAI CEO Sam Altman and Vermont Senator Bernie Sanders have said versions of the same thing. Our theme music was composed by BJ Lederman. Marketplace's executive producer is Nancy Fargolin. Joanne Griffith is the chief content officer. Neil Scarborough is the vice president and general manager. I'm Kai Rizdahl. Have yourselves a great weekend, everybody. We will see you back here on Monday, all right?

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6: From WHYY in Philadelphia, this is Fresh Air. I'm David Bean Cooley.
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6: The Tony Awards are this Sunday, and we're celebrating two beloved Tony winners from our archive. Alan Cumming won a Tony for his performance in Cabaret. Cumming played the MC in three different productions in a very memorable costume. Topless, in suspenders.
8: And it's almost like a cantilever system to hike up my manhood.
6: And we'll listen back to Terry's 1980 interview with Angela Lansbury. One of her six Tonys was for her role as Mrs. Lovett, the pie shop owner turned murder accomplice in Stephen Sondheim's Broadway musical, Sweeney Todd.
9: She can slit your throat and you will love her as she's doing it because she does it with such a total childlike joy and amorality.
6: And Justin Chang reviews the horror films Backrooms and Obsession. First the news.
10: Live from NPR News in Washington, I'm Ryland Barton. Congress is on the verge of providing a massive infusion of cash to the Homeland Security Department. The Senate passed a $70 billion package to fund ICE and Border Patrol through the end of Trump's term. It now heads to the House. An immigrant rights advocate called it an ATM for ICE. The funding all but guarantees an uninterrupted flow of money to carry out President Trump's immigration enforcement agenda. The Justice Department says it will give $300 million to up to four mid-sized U.S. cities to help reduce violent crime. Funds from the Model Cities Initiative can be used for things like increasing police activity in high-crime areas or new technology like drones and AI. But as NPR's Meg Anderson reports, there is a catch.
11: In a video statement, Acting Attorney General Todd Blanche signaled that the successful applications will have something in common.
12: They will come from jurisdictions that offer true partnership.
11: The grant program website clarifies that any applicant that does not cooperate with federal immigration law will not be funded. In his video, Blanche highlighted federal intervention in Washington, D.C. and Memphis, Tennessee as successes. But a recent study found the federal presence in D.C. has had little effect on violent crime there. And likewise in Memphis, the vast majority of arrests have been for nonviolent crimes. Meg Anderson, NPR News.
10: After a week of conflicts, firings, and front-page drama, the three remaining correspondents for 60 Minutes say they'll stay with the hit CBS News show. NPR's David Folkenflik reports Leslie Stahl, Bill Whitaker, and John Wertheim had weighed leaving after their executive producer, executive editor, three correspondents, and two producers were fired by the network.
13: Their memo was first obtained and reported by NPR. The three remaining correspondents wrote that they were heartbroken by the treatment of their colleagues. The three wrote that the fired colleagues were treated shabbily while trying to stand up for the independence and integrity of the program. The statement said they were staying because, quote, "we don't want to see 60 Minutes die." Editor-in-Chief Barry Weiss brought in new executive producer Nick Bilton. Weiss has argued that CBS has been too reflexively anti-President Trump and anti-Israel, and she raised questions about reporting this past season. Bilton has made pledges to protect the show's independence, and he welcomed story pitches involving Trump. David Folkenflik, NPR News.
10: Anthropic is proposing that top AI companies coordinate a way to pause the development of advanced AI systems if they become too dangerous. The company behind the Claude chatbot says the technology is improving so quickly that there's a risk humans could lose control. Anthropic suggests giving the world an option to slow or temporarily pause AI development. The company plans to research ways to implement this pause, noting that AI models are getting faster, doubling their task capabilities every 4 months. You're listening to NPR News from Washington.
0: You're listening to WXXI News. I'm Megan Mack. Upstate transit agencies say additional funding in this year's state budget should help avoid major service cuts. Samuel King with the New York Public News Network reports that lawmakers will push for more funding in future years.
14: Upstate transit agencies had sought a 15% increase in operating dollars, but ended up with a 7% increase. Miguel Velasquez is CEO of the Rochester-based Regional Transit Service and president of the New York Public Transit Association. He says agencies are dealing with rising costs as demand grows.
15: Our communities are all asking for more and better service. And so once we're able to maintain that financial stability, then is what are the services that we can improve upon to meet that demand?
14: Senate Transportation Committee Chairman Jeremy Cooney is from Rochester. He calls this year's budget a step in the right direction, but says more investment is needed.
16: I'm still a little frustrated because I'd like to see us truly invest in public transit outside of New York City.
14: The budget also included capital funding for the addition of Yates County to RTS and for Metrorail in Buffalo. In Albany, I'm Samuel King for the New York Public News Network.
0: Beginning this weekend, the small village of Medina becomes an international arts hub. WXXI's Patrick Hoskin has more on the Medina Triennial.
17: A garden cultivated on top of a floating barge, a vocal performance inspired by the cycle of water. These are just two of the many new works anchoring the Medina Triennial, an ambitious art exhibition that begins this weekend. It explores local history and examines ecology and architecture through sculpture, public performance, and multimedia. The work can be seen in the old high school, at the Railroad Museum, in a newly built visitor center, and, notably, in the canal itself. The triennial runs through September. Patrick Hoskin, WXXI News.
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6: This is Fresh Air. I'm TV critic David Bean Cooley. The 79th Annual Tony Awards are this Sunday, honoring the best of Broadway from the previous season of stage plays and musicals. To note the occasion, we're revisiting interviews with two dynamic Tony-winning stars from Broadway's past. We'll hear from Angela Lansbury, a six-time Tony recipient, including for the musicals Mame, Gypsy, and Sweeney Todd, the Demon Barber of Fleet Street. And we'll start with Alan Cumming, who won a Tony for his role as the MC in the revival of Cabaret. Both of them had a major impact on the New York stage, yet both came from the UK, Angela Lansbury from England and Alan Cumming from Scotland. Alan Cumming was born in 1965 and has been acting in television, movies, and the theater since the 1980s. As an actor, he's somewhat of a chameleon, shifting looks and accents to fit the occasion and the role. He played Hamlet on stage, a filmmaker in the Spice Girls movie, and the desk clerk in Stanley Kubrick's Eyes Wide Shut. He played Eli Gold in TV's The Good Wife and The Good Fight, the blue-skinned Nightcrawler in X2 X-Men United, and another blue-skinned character in the world of animation, providing the voice of Gutsy Smurf. And while he continues to be involved in the stage, he won a second Tony in 2022 as a producer of the musical A Strange Loop. He's now having lots of fun on television. On the Emmy-winning Peacock reality competition series The Traitors, Alan Cumming hosts a group of guests assembled to solve a mystery. Which of those among them are secretly working against them? This show is set in a castle in Scotland, and Cumming, as the host, leans into the outrageousness of it all. He wears kilts and flashy costumes, and whenever talking to the competitors on The Traitors, turns his Scottish brogue up to 11, as in this scene from the show's most recent season.
18: "The first duty of society is justice," said Alexander Hamilton, "and so here we are. Don't throw away your shot, players. The tear-stained pages of traitors' history are filled with the blood of the innocent at this table. And what a triumph it would be if you caught a traitor on the opening page. Look around you. Who at the table has your back? And who would sooner stab you in it?"
6: At the Tonys this year, the most nominated musicals are The Lost Boys and Schmigadoon, each of which is up for 12 awards. Alan Cumming isn't in that Broadway production, but he did star in the original TV version of Schmigadoon in 2021 on television. In the first season, which featured the same plot and characters now performed on Broadway, he played Mayor Menlove. And in the 2022 sequel, a take on darker musicals that was subtitled Welcome to Schmicago, he played Dooley Blight, a butcher with a tragic past. It was a clear, loving homage to the title character of Sweeney Todd. And Alan Cumming is so good in it, I hope he gets to star in the next official Sweeney Todd revival. Listen.

0: Alan Cumming, of course, already has killed in one musical revival. On stage and in the movies, Joel Grey had originated the role of the Berlin MC at the Kit Kat Club, a den of debauchery surrounded by the rise of the Nazis in 1929 and 1930. He was great in that role, iconic even. Yet Alan Cumming has made it his own. His cabaret revival originated at the Donmar Warehouse in England in 1993 and came to Broadway 5 years later. Sam Mendes directed, Rob Marshall provided the choreography, and Natasha Richardson co-starred as Sally Bowles, the role played in the original 1966 Broadway production and 1972 film by Liza Minnelli. Years later, he appeared in a revival of the revival, opposite such very diverse yet equally dazzling Sallys as Michelle Williams and Emma Stone. Let's hear how Alan Cumming sounded in the 2014 Roundabout Theater production, the same company that had produced the 1998 Tony Award-winning production.
1: Meine Damen und Herren, Mesdames et Messieurs, Ladies
2: and Gentlemen,
1: Guten Abend.

0: Suis votre grand-père. I am your host. Un sage welcome, bienvenue, welcome.
1: Alan Cumming, welcome back to Fresh Air, and congratulations. You're so wonderful in the show. It's so terrific.
2: Thank you, Teddy.
1: Thank you for coming. You've said, I think, that this revival was your birthday present to yourself. What does that mean? Did you initiate the idea of reviving it again?
2: No, I didn't. But it was Sam Mendes who called me up a few years ago. And I mean, there's been sort of various attempts to redo it or to put it on since it ended. I mean, I did it for a year from 98 to 99, and it actually finished, I think, in 2004 on Broadway. But anyway, so a few years ago, Sam said, you know, I think it's a good time. The kind of the rights are going to be up, and so therefore someone else will do it, and, you know, maybe the estate wants us to do our production again. And I just sort of thought it would be, and the thing about the birthday is that I'm 49, and so I'll be 50 in January 27th next year. And so I, in my 50th year, I am singing and dancing in a Broadway musical, and I'm dancing a kick line with, you know, girls who are 24. And so that was kind of the birthday present to myself, that I would be hitting 50 doing things that I couldn't do when I was, you know, 25.
1: Oh, that is nice. You couldn't kick like that? Or they just didn't have the opportunity?
2: I was so out of shape and unfit when I was 25. I think even when I did it 15 years ago, I wasn't as fit as I am now.
1: So why do you love doing the role?
2: Well, I mean, just on a day-to-day, going to work and doing that, it's such fun. It's, you know, so kind of energetic. And it just takes up every single element of being an actor. It's your body is used to its capacity, both, you know, physically, vocally, and emotionally as well. But also in a kind of larger way, I think it's a really important show in that the reason it's done again, the reason we're doing it again, is that it has something to say. You know, it's about the rise of Nazism and the fact that if you're not incredibly vigilant, oppression of some kind can slowly creep up and take over. And I think that the way that the show is like fun and you say, oh, it's sexy and they're hilarious and oh, and blah, blah. And then it slowly goes dark. You, as an audience member, have kind of become complicit in that. And that sort of mirrors the way that you see Nazism creeping in, and people think, oh, it'll be fine, don't worry, it'll go away. And then slowly it doesn't, and it's too late.
1: I would like you to describe your character physically, what you're wearing, what your hair looks like.
2: Well, initially, I have jet black hair right now, which is not natural, Terry, I'll confess. So I have jet black hair, sort of, you know, late 1920s, kind of floppy on top, short at the back and the sides. The first costume I wear is, I wear a little leather coat, but I shortly take that off, and I've got kind of like a black dinner suit trousers, but they're cut at the knees. A pair of big combat boots and this kind of strappy thing, a kind of like suspenders. You know, it's almost like I'm topless, but I've got a suspender thing with a little bow tie at my chest, at my what do you call that bit in the middle of the sternum, and then kind of, it's almost like a cantilever system to hoik up my manhood, if you will.
1: Yes, your manhood is kind of like italicized in the,
2: It's in bold.
1: It's in bold letters, yes.
2: It's sort of like a wonder bra for the male junk.
3: Alan Cumming speaking with Terry Gross about playing the MC for the third time in a 2014 revival of Cabaret. We'll hear more of Terry's conversation with Alan Cumming after a break. This is Fresh Air.
4: I'm Evan Dawson. Friday on The Next Connections, my colleague Julie Phillip hosts the show. In the first hour, large groups fighting at Shalott Beach. Mayor Evans says it's ridiculous and it's got to stop. There's more of a police presence there. What have we learned? We'll talk about it. Then in our second hour, it's the Friday News Roundup from the WXXI News Team. 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
3: This is Fresh Air. If you're just joining us, we're celebrating the Tony Awards this Sunday by listening back to Terry's 2014 interview with Alan Cumming, who won a Tony for his 1998 performance of the MC in Cabaret. Cumming starred as the MC three times, in a 1993 London production, in 1998 on Broadway, and again in 2014. They all were directed by Sam Mendes.
1: What is your take on the host, the MC that you play, and the club, the Kit Kat Club that you're in? Do you have a backstory for him in your mind?
2: I'll tell you my sort of very slim backstory is he was a rent boy, a boy from the streets of Berlin, who then kind of, you know, started working this club and was kind of funny. And so he got kind of, as he got a bit older, got a job. And the Kit Kat Club is basically a, you know, a den of iniquity. It's got a little show, but there's kind of, you know, sex going on, there's drugs going on. It's a very low life kind of place. So that's basically all my story for this man. He used to be, you know, he has a background as a sex worker who then becomes, who you can sing a bit. And, I don't know his name. I don't know where he, you know, I actually don't think that's important. I don't worry about that because there's a larger, broader, more overreaching thing about this character. He's kind of like this. He guides the audience. He's like a puppeteer almost, or a sort of a Pied Piper, if you like, who takes the audience on this journey, kind of tells them what to think at certain times, guides them into certain things. And then ultimately, because he's got their trust, can betray that trust or also make them worry for him and for what's going on in the show. So it's almost like a sort of a Brechtian character of standing outside the story and commenting on it as it's happening.
1: You've portrayed this character in three separate versions of this Sam Mendes production. First, when you were 28 years old in 1993, then when you were 33 years old in 1998, and now when you're 49 years old in 2014.
2: And next time.
1: And I've seen the new production, and I've seen excerpts of both of the other productions. And there's things that are very similar. One of the differences is that, you know, you've gotten older. And I think that changes the character. You know, the rent boy turned MC in this kind of seedy club at age 28 is different from that same character at age 49. Because that character hasn't made it out of that club. Still there at age 49. So in that sense, he becomes kind of even darker.
2: I think that's absolutely true. I think this production of the production is darker, partly because I'm older and because the sort of sex element of the show, the sensationalist kind of thing in 1998 when we came to America was so shocking and took up so much of people's perception of the whole show was this, you know, depiction of sexual freedom and hedonism and gay sex and bisexuality and all sorts of things that I think in a way took over a little too much. And now I think, you know, partly because of that production but partly because the world has changed, that is still an element. It's still fun. It's still very much part of what the story is about, but it doesn't overshadow everything. And also it has allowed the kind of darkness to come out a little bit more.
1: You know, in speaking about the sexuality of this production, it's sexualized in a different way than, say, the movie Cabaret, which I think a lot of people are familiar with. In the movie version of Cabaret, Joel Grey starred in the role of the MC of the host. And I think he played it kind of, he's great in it. And I think he played it kind of like a ringmaster in a circus of sexual deviance. And I think deviance is what they would have been called at the time. Mm-hmm. I'm trying to use a word from the period. And you play it like you are sexually seducing us into your kind of debauched world.
2: I mean, I feel like I'm saying, you know, the gesture I do at the very beginning of the show is my finger. I am going, come here, come here, come here. And that's, I think, a sort of overriding metaphor for what I think that character does. And he's going, come on, you know you want to, and it's going to be fun. And then, of course, and the audience does want to, and they do come. And then, of course, that's when they become complicit in the whole horror.
1: So the character that you play in Cabaret is very sexually ambiguous? I mean, in terms of sexual orientation, gay, bisexual, who knows? into everything, as I think.
2: Yeah.
1: whatever he wants it. You came out as bisexual, I think the same year that Cabaret was revived in the United States in 1998, with you starring in it. And you've been married for how long? You have a husband.
2: I have a husband. I've been married to him since 2007. So 7 years.
1: So did you time coming out with the production of Cabaret?
2: It was all a huge press campaign. It was all a massive Machiavellian
1: clever
2: plot. No,
1: That's the point of sexuality, actually.
2: Power.
1: Yeah.
2: Kind of is. What I think you're getting at, I'll give you a little precis that I hope will answer your question. I've always felt I was bisexual. I used to be married to a woman. Before that, I'd had a relationship with a man. I then had another relationship with a woman. And then since then, I've had, you know, relationships with men. So I still would define myself as bisexual, partly because that's what I feel, but also because I think it's important to... I think that sexuality in this country especially is very seen as a very black and white thing. And I think we should encourage the grey. You know, I mean, I don't kind of go around in my life thinking, oh my God, I'm going to have sex with a woman soon because I said I was bisexual. That's what I feel inside. It's like saying you're straight or you're gay or you're bisexual. It's just what you are. And whatever you're doing in your life is almost, it runs obviously parallel, but it's kind of secondary to how you are inside. And so that's how I've always felt, and I still do, even though, you know, I'm very happily married to a really amazing man, and I wish to be so for the rest of my life. The other thing is that the coming out thing, in 1998, when I came to America, there was such a huge explosion of interest in the show and in me, and I hadn't really, you know, I was kind of well known in Britain, but I hadn't really ever discussed my sexuality in a public way like that. And because of playing this character, and all the kind of slight, you know, puritanical shockwaves that were sending around America, a lot of people were just constantly asking me about it. And so I decided to take matters into my own hand, and I did a interview and a cover story for Out magazine, and I thought that was a good forum for it to be discussed calmly and adultly. And so I did that. So it was kind of as a result of all the speculation. And but it was really funny. I remember people saying, so the first question in an interview for some, like, you know, weighty tome would be, so are you gay? And I would go, why, do you fancy me? And then go, oh, no, just someone in my office was asking. And I was like, oh, really? Well, you know, I thought, really, is that the most important thing? And sometimes it is the most important thing, because people can't, if people don't have a black and white answer, they can't get beyond that. And so you have to kind of, I think you just got to get out of the way. And that's what I did. And it wasn't like it's one of those things, when you become famous and people are more interested in your personal life often than your work, it's a weird thing, because you think, oh, I seem to be sleeping with more boys now. Should I do a press release? You know, it's a really difficult one to know when to announce.
3: Alan Cumming speaking with Terry Gross in 2014. He starred as the MC in Cabaret three times, in a 1993 London production, in 1998, where he won a Tony for his performance, and again in a 2014 revival. Coming up, we'll hear more from Alan Cumming. And we'll hear from another world-class Tony Award winner, Angela Lansbury. She earned 6 Tony Awards over her lifetime, including for her performances as Mama Rose in the Broadway production of Gypsy and the pie shop owner Mrs. Lovett in Sweeney Todd. More after a break. I'm David Bianculli, and this is Fresh Air.
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9: Fresh Air. I'm David Bean Cooley. If you're just joining us, we're celebrating the Tony Awards this Sunday by listening back to Terry's 2014 interview with Alan Cumming, who won a Tony for his 1998 performance of the MC in Cabaret. Cumming starred as the MC three times, in a 1993 London production, on Broadway in 1998, and again in 2014. They all were directed by Sam Mendes. Here's Cumming singing the song Money from the 1998 performance of Cabaret.

0: That's Alan Cummings singing Money from the 1998 cast recording of Cabaret, and he's starring now in the new revival of it. I really do love the way you sing. And I want to hear how you prepared to sing for this role, but before we talk about that, I want to play you something that John Kander had to say. I interviewed John Kander, who wrote the music. Fred Ebb wrote the lyrics for Cabaret, and I asked him what he did before composing the music for Cabaret and what he listened to, and here's what he told me.
1: For Cabaret, I listened to a lot of German jazz and vaudeville music, also of the late 20s and very early 30s, and then promptly forgot about it. It sounds like a very kind of crude way of doing research, but it works for me. You listen and you listen and you listen and then put it away and don't think about it anymore. And I have this absolute belief that the styles of the music that you've been listening to seep into your unconscious and come out in your own language.
0: And that was John Kander on Fresh Air in 2003. So John Kander said that, you know, he listened to all this music and then just let it seep in as opposed to actually thinking about it when he was composing. What did you listen to? And did you have that attitude, too, that it would just naturally seep in?
2: I'm a big believer in seepage. I am. I really am. The first time around, I read a lot of stuff about the Weimar cabarets and just generally the history of that time. What was great when we did it in London the first time was that Stephen Spender, who was one of the chums of Christopher Isherwood and W.H. Auden, those boys who were, you know, in Berlin at that time, he was still alive then. He came into rehearsal to ask, to sort of, you know, talk to us, and we got to ask him questions. So that was amazing to have someone who's actually really there. And I said, it was so funny because they said, you know, just be very respectful. Don't, you know, stay off the whole sex thing, blah, blah, blah, blah. So we were asking questions, and I could tell we were getting along. And I said, so Stephen, you boys from Oxbridge, you didn't really go across there to kind of chronicle the surge of fascism and the change of this. You really went there to get shagged, didn't you? You just went to get boys. And he was like, yes, of course we did. Yes, of course. And I love the idea that this kind of amazing period of history has been chronicled so amazingly by Christopher Isherwood and many other people, but in this case by him, was actually a happy accident, because they really just went there. They were from England, you know, puritanical, shameful England, and they went to Berlin, where you could have sex with people all the time and go to dirty bars, and no one would know. So that was a key for me into getting into this role and understanding what it was like in that time.
0: So you've met and performed with Liza Minnelli.
2: Yes. Liza.
0: What did she mean to you before you met her?
2: It's almost like she was like a movie star from a long, long time ago, like the kind of like a silent movie star or something. She had that kind of sort of mist swirling around her. And I'd seen the movie of Cabaret, and it was more like a lot of the thing, it's hard to describe, but it was more like I was aware of the effect she had on the world and on people, rather than knowing that much about her. Do you see what I mean?
0: Mm-hmm.
2: It wasn't till I was 30. I'd never been to America. I was aware of American culture and things in Britain, but I didn't ever sort of engage in it fully because I don't know why. I just didn't. And then, of course, when I met Liza, she came into my dressing room with Fred Ebb, and as in this tiny dressing room, it was like a kind of size of a shoebox. And she came in and gave me a hug and said, Alan, I want to be your friend forever, which is such a darling thing to say. And then I saw Fred, I went, oh, Fred. And when I finished talking to Fred, I realised that Liza had pushed herself against the wall and had her face in my wet towel, which was hanging on a hook on the wall, in order for me, because the room was so small, in order for me to talk to Fred. And I went, oh, Liza, you're squashed into my towel. She's like, Alan, I'd be squashed into your towel forever for you. She's just the most lovely, hilarious person. And so I've been doing these concerts with her and stuff. And I just think, lovely Liza, and we have a real laugh, and I think we just get on. I don't know why, we just have a really great understanding of each other.
0: Did she give you any advice about Cabaret?
2: Well, I can't really say it on,
0: sounds
2: on the
0: good.
2: Radio. It's more just a kind of a... Like when she came to see Macbeth, the Macbeth that I did last summer, or the last 2 summers, she said this thing, which is a really great... I actually love it. I love this thing. I'll paraphrase it. But she says, just before I was about to go on, I was really terrified. She went, "Darling, take no prisoners and F bleep the wounded." And I think that's great. I mean, obviously not literally, but as a go get them and just, don't let anything hold you back. Right. It's a great sort of way of thinking about performing. And I'm a big believer in that you just have to dive off the cliff. And so is Liza.
3: Alan Cumming speaking with Terry Gross in 2014. After a break, another Tony Award winner, Angela Lansbury. She won 6 Tony Awards over her lifetime, including for her performances as Mama Rose in the Broadway production of Gypsy and the pie shop owner Mrs. Lovett in Sweeney Todd. We'll listen back to Terry's 1980 interview with Lansbury, in which she discusses playing Mrs. Lovett and what it was like to work closely with Stephen Sondheim. 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
3: This is Fresh Air. In honor of the Tony Awards this Sunday, let's continue our celebration of Tony Award winners we love. Angela Lansbury delivered unforgettable performances for her starring roles in the Broadway musicals Mame, Gypsy, and Sweeney Todd. Her work on stage earned her 5 Tony Awards, plus a Lifetime Achievement Tony Award in 2022. Lansbury, who was born in 1925, died in 2022 at age 96. And while a legend on the stage, she conquered other media as well. She starred as Jessica Fletcher on the CBS mystery series Murder, She Wrote for 12 years. On film, she appeared in the 1944 movie Gaslight when she was only 19. And provided the voice of Mrs. Potts singing the title song to the 1991 animated movie Beauty and the Beast. In 1979, the Stephen Sondheim musical Sweeney Todd swept the Tony Awards with 8 wins, including Best Musical and a Best Actress Award for Lansbury. The show was about a murderous barber in Victorian London. Lansbury played Mrs. Lovett, Sweeney Todd's accomplice. She baked his victims into pies.
8: I wonder what the first things were they told you about it to explain what the show would be like.
9: Well, they took it for granted that I knew the legend because coming from England originally, I know all about Sweeney Todd. When I say I know all about Sweeney Todd, I know that he was almost a grand guignol character that was sung about and little doggerel rhymes were written about, Sweeney Todd will get you if you don't watch out. He's a character almost like Jack the Ripper in English folklore. And he turns up and people quote his name all the time.
8: This is the 3rd musical that Stephen Sondheim had a contribution to. Of course, he wrote this, but he did the lyrics for Gypsy, which you starred in.
9: Yes, it's the 3rd time I've worked with him, actually.
8: Is he the kind of composer who will sit down at the piano with you and sing his songs for you to give you an idea of what he had in his mind?
9: Absolutely. Steve always auditions all his own work. And the thing he loves to do, when he has a new song, he wants you to come over and hear it. And when he's got a few, he'll say, come on over, I want to play you the song that I've written for you in such and such a place in the script. And I'll pop over to his house and he'll sit down at the piano and he'll sing the song. Kills himself laughing when he was playing The Worst Pies in London. Can you imagine trying to play that and make all the sound effects and, you know, all the beats and so on, which are done with the dough and the rolling pin and all of that. He'd worked it all out. Every piece of business in that song Steve had written, it was right there on the music. She swaps the fly, she hits the dough, she pops her mouth or whatever she does, you know, at that moment. And no wonder with the price of meat what it is. When you get it, never thought I'd live to see the day. Men are thinking what's a treat, finding poor animals what are dying in the street. Mrs. Mooney has a pie shop, does a business, but I've noticed something weird.

0: want to talk with you about the character that you play. Now, you had said that finding the character was left completely to you, and you went back to books written about Sweeney Todd in the original book to find out a little more about the character. Now, you manage in the production to convey simultaneously meanness and humor, an ability to be murderous with an ability to be extremely warm and friendly and huggable, lovable, and you have the audience on your side as you're participating in these murders. What are some of the ways do you feel that you're able to convey all of that and have the audience with you like that?
1: Now, Mrs. Lovett is really a conglomerate of all of that knowledge that I have of English theatre going way, way back. She is almost a choreographed character. She is so broad in her scope. The idea is that she can do anything. She can slit your throat and you will love her as she's doing it, because she does it with such a total childlike joy and amorality that anything goes. Now, this is everybody's dream of a companion, somebody who will adapt instantly to anything you would like to expect from her at that moment. Now, that's what we all long for. Sweeney Todd, lucky devil, found the very one. Now, occasionally she goes off on her own little tangent, such as when she confides to him that her dream in life is really to retire by the seaside. But if she didn't, and if he didn't provide her with the little house by the sea, she would still do anything in the world that he wanted. Why? Because she absolutely adores him, and always did. Now, these are all the things that I know about Mrs. Lovett. I have to try and sell you on the fact that that this is the case about this old bag lady. But I do understand these things about her, and so that is what I am playing all the time. She is a victim of the gutter. She is on the edge of the establishment. Absolutely anything goes. The fact that they have no money and no food for the pies, the most

0: just pop into my head and I keep thinking. Seems a downright shame.
1: Shame?
0: Seems an awful waste. Such a nice plump frame. What's his name as? Ad. Has. Nor it can't be traced. Business needs are lipped. Debts to be erased. Think of it as thrift, as a gift, if you get my drift. No? Seems an awful waste. I mean, with the price of meat, what it is, when you get it, if you get it.
1: Huh.
0: Good you got it.

0: These are desperate times, Mrs. Lovett, and desperate measures must be taken.
1: Here we are now, hot out of the oven.
0: What is that?
1: It's priest. Have a little priest.
0: Is it really good?
1: Sir, it's too good, at least. Then again, they don't commit sins of the flesh, so it's pretty fresh.
0: Awful lot of fat.
1: Only where it's at.
0: Haven't you got poet or something like that?
1: Now you see, the trouble with poet is, how do you know it's deceased? Try the priest.
0: Heavenly. Not as hearty as Bishop, perhaps, but...
2: That was Angela Lansbury and Len Carew singing A Little Priest from Sweeney Todd. In 2022, Lansbury won her 6th Tony for Lifetime Achievement. She died that same year at the age of 96. The Tonys are scheduled to be televised Sunday night on CBS. Coming up, film critic Justin Chang reviews the horror films Backrooms and Obsession. This is Fresh Air.
3: I'm Peter Sagal. 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Here's a hint. There's a reason the Pope was too busy to appear on Colbert's last show. 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

0: This is Fresh Air. The horror film's Back Rooms and Obsession defied expectations by claiming the top two spots at the box office last weekend in what many are calling a game-changing moment for the movie industry. Both are relatively low-budget first features from 20-something directors who got their start making short films for their YouTube channels. Our film critic, Justin Chang, saw them both.
1: In 2019, a photo posted on the message board 4chan gave rise to the creepy concept of the backrooms, an endless maze of what appeared to be abandoned corporate offices, with beige carpets, yellow walls, and fluorescent lights. The idea of being doomed to wander this mundane liminal space proved popular enough to inspire a horror meme and a web series directed by a teenager.

0: teenager named Kane Parsons. Now Parsons is 20, and his new Backrooms feature is the number one movie at the box office. With more than $80 million so far, it's already made back its budget, and then some. It's an elegantly disorienting movie, with a number of riddles that, at least initially, it wisely avoids answering. It's set in 1990, in the suburbs of Santa Clara Valley, California. Chiwetel Ejiofor plays Clark, a middle-aged alcoholic with a failing furniture store business. One night, in the basement of his store, he somehow walks through a wall and finds himself in the back rooms. He wanders the space for hours, and his mad curiosity stokes ours, too. Who built this ugly labyrinth, and why? And what is the strange, hulking creature he hears and sometimes sees? Clark returns to the back rooms day after day, obsessively mapping out the different levels and marveling at the sometimes eccentric design choices and furnishings. Some of the chairs and shelves might have come from his store. At one point, he convinces his work assistant and her boyfriend to join him and film the place with a camcorder, at which point the movie briefly becomes a spooky found footage thriller in the style of that innovative 90s horror classic, The Blair Witch Project.
1: So, it's like, what, like an empty office building?
2: In here? Sure. But it's like it was made by a bunch of construction workers on acid. There's even a pool.
3: There's a pool?
2: Yeah, kinda. Keep up.
0: Clark also talks about the back rooms to his therapist, Mary, a wonderful Renata Reinsve, who becomes an important secondary character. At one point, we hear Mary articulate some of the movie's themes a little too bluntly. We all have our loops, our habits, she says, behaviors that keep us walking in circles. Clark's new playground, in other words, is a kind of prison, a metaphor for how we get stuck in traps of our own making. But that's just one of many psychological readings that can be projected onto the back rooms. For some viewers, they will evoke the thrill and the terror of extreme isolation. For others, they'll remind them of the pandemic, when office buildings everywhere stood empty. These are fascinating ideas, but it's when Parsons begins trying to nail them down that his movie becomes a smaller, more conventional thing than it was at the start. Backrooms is full of mysteries within mysteries. It would have been better to leave more of them unsolved. Even so, at its best, Backrooms can be unnervingly effective. It also isn't the only horror movie that has defied expectations this summer. Since its May 15th release, the ultra-low-budget supernatural thriller, Obsession, has grossed more than $100 million, making it one of the year's most profitable films. On the surface, it's a less conceptually ambitious piece of work than Backrooms, but it's also, I think, the better and more genuinely subversive movie. Michael Johnston plays Bear, a reserved young music store employee who's smitten with his friend and co-worker, Nikki, played by Indy Navarrete. When he buys a novelty item at a crystal shop that claims to grant its owner a single wish, Bear half-heartedly wishes that Nikki would love him more than anyone in the world. From there, the 26-year-old writer-director Curry Barker spins a story that's basically The Monkey's Paw meets Fatal Attraction. Nikki and Bear become a couple, to the bewilderment of their friends and co-workers. Before long, Nikki's magically induced feelings for Bear begin to manifest in increasingly disturbing, shocking ways, from extreme clinginess to jealous, even homicidal fury. Obsession is thus the latest riff on the old adage, to be careful what you wish for. But what gives it its peculiar power is that it presents Nikki, not Bear, as the story's true victim. Bear's wish is a supreme violation of her emotional, spiritual, and physical autonomy. And Navarrete's astonishing performance dramatizes an internal clash between two Nikkis. She doesn't just go off the rails. We see her, at every step, struggling to stay on the rails. By the time Barker drops a direct reference to The Exorcist, it's already clear that Obsession is a demonic possession movie. It uses the prism of genre to speak to issues of consent, male loneliness, and how even a guy as seemingly kind and sensitive as Bear can become a woman's worst nightmare.
4: Justin Chang is a film critic at The New Yorker. He reviewed Backrooms and Obsession, now in theaters. On Monday's show, In celebration of the 15th anniversary of the Tony Award-winning musical The Book of Mormon, the two original stars, Andrew Rannells and Josh Gad, will make guest appearances in a Broadway revival. 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I hope you can join us. 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Fresh Air's executive producer is Sam Brigger. Our senior producer today is Thea Challoner. 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Our digital media producer is Molly C.B. 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
3: On the next Fresh Air Weekend, novelist Maggie O'Farrell. She wrote the book Hamnet and co-wrote the screenplay for the film. She has a new book called Land. Also, we'll hear from historian Elizabeth Stordor Pryor. She spent her career tracing the racial slur, the N-word, a word her father, Richard Pryor, infamously used in his comedy. Join us.
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5: When the Pope released his AI encyclical, the co-founder of Anthropic sat beside him and gave a speech.
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8: President Trump gets his massive immigration funding bill, but in a week that's seen more losses than wins for the president, as Republicans push back. From WAMU and NPR in Washington, this is 1A. Hi, I'm Todd Zwillick. Today on the Friday News Roundup, $70 billion for immigration enforcement is through the Senate, finally. Not included? Taxpayer money for Trump's ballroom also dropped. President Trump's $1.8 billion fund for his supporters after a huge backlash. We'll break down where Republicans are drawing hard lines with Trump, including on Iran. A vote to block the war got enough Republican support to pass the House. What's the impact? Also, the U.S. has a new acting director of national intelligence. No experience in intelligence. You can email us 1A@WAMU.org.
9: 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Democrat Javier Becerra has advanced to the general election for California governor. That's according to a race call from the Associated Press. Becerra has more than 35 years in public office, including as state attorney general and U.S. health secretary.